listening to God speak to his heart. You see, what we want to do, listen, we make the mistake of reading the newspaper and watching the television and listening to other people deciding what are the good things in life. Friend, the best things in life cannot be purchased with money. You can't buy love. Tell me something in a better humanly than having someone to love and someone to love you in return unconditionally. You can't buy that. A lot of folks have tried. You can't buy that. How do you buy a beautiful sunny day at the beach? How do you buy a beautiful walk in the mountains? That is what God does to your inner soul while these things are going on. How can you buy quietness and peace and tranquility and contentment? You can't buy those things. The best things in life cannot be purchased. So when we talk about the good things in life, here's what falls in that category. All those things that fit into God's purpose and God's plan for your life and my life, they're the good things. And what he says? He says, when you and I are seeking him, we're not going to miss any of them. Now, what is the key to having these good things in life? Well, I want you to look at this verse. Look in verse 9. He says, O fear the Lord, you his saints, for to those who fear him, there is no want. The young lions do lack and suffer hunger, but they who seek the Lord, they shall not be in want of any good thing. Now, what is the key to all of this? Look, if you will, in verse 10, when it says the young lions do lack and suffer hunger. Now, a lion of all the beasts of the field would be the one least likely to suffer hunger because the lion, the young lion, is so swift and can run so low, so fast, and so silently. He says, even the young lions do lack and suffer hunger, but they that seek the Lord will want no good thing. And of course, one of the interpretations of that is that young lions would be like people who are very powerful and very wealthy, who can do and achieve and purchase and buy most anything they want. He says, even they will lack and suffer hunger. You and I may know people who have everything money can buy, but they're lonely and they're empty. They have no sense of direction, no driving purpose in their life that satisfies them or fulfills them. And oftentimes they have no one with whom they can enjoy and share what they have. Those folks aren't happy. They aren't contented. They'd give away half, two-thirds, most of what they have, or maybe all of it, just to be able to experience some of the contentment and the joy and fulfillment and peace that we have as believers. So he says, even the young lions do lack and suffer hunger, but they that seek the Lord, he says, shall not want any good thing. Now, what is the key? Verse 9 says, those who fear him, there's no want. Verse 10 says, those who seek him shall not want any good thing. Now listen, to fear the Lord is to reverence him, and that is the foundation of our relationship to him. That is, a reverence for God is God. On the basis of that reverence, we begin to seek him. Here is the key to the good things in life and the best things in life. And that is seeking the Lord. Not seeking what God has to give. That is, but seeking the Lord. And there are many verses that relate to that. And some of which say, you know, seek the Lord, seeking his face. Now, most of us, we think in terms of seeking God, come to him with both hands open. And we want this and we want that and we want this and we want that. And we have this need and that need and God this need and that need. And so we come with a, listen, not open hands, but a basket, empty basket. God, here are my needs for the day. And oftentimes, what we want is not God. Now listen. If many people could get it some other way, they wouldn't even bother him. If some people could get it some other way, they wouldn't even bother him. And that is the very reason that many people never come to him, because they feel no dependence upon him. They seek things. This world is in pursuit of power and prosperity and position and prestige and acceptance and love and all the other things in life. But you see, when you and I begin to seek the Lord, God gives us some very wonderful promises. And there are a lot of people who are seeking a lot of things. And it's amazing to me that when they get them, there are people who have the idea, well, if I can really accomplish this,
My heart's going to be satisfied. And you know what happens? They get it. And they wake up to this startling realization. They're just as empty as they were before they ever got it. If I could just reach this level in my life or in my vocation, if I could just reach this point of acceptance, I am sure I would be happy. And they get there, and all of a sudden there's this shocking emptiness. Well, I've gotten there. I've reached it. I have it. And listen, everything on the outside's changed. But you see, remember this. My spirit doesn't live on the outside. My spirit lives on the inside. And no matter what's on the outside, I've still got to deal with the inside. The good things in life are all those things. And it could be prosperity and wealth, but it could be need and want. All of those things that fit into God's plan and God's purpose for our life. And notice how he says it. He says, they who seek the Lord shall not be in want of any good thing. Does that mean that I'm not to have any plans, no goals, no dreams? That I'm just to sort of drift through life and passively go through life and just whatever God wants to do is fine. I won't ask Him about anything. Just leave it all to Him. It doesn't mean that at all. You see, there's no conflict. God does not teach that the less you have and the less you enjoy in life, the more spiritual you are. Nor does He teach that the more you have, the more evidence that you have great faith and that you're spiritual minded. But there's a beautiful balance. And the key to God's good things is not seeking after them, but seeking the Lord Himself. Now, what do we mean by seeking the Lord? I don't know that anybody can really describe that to you and to me adequately. And I've asked the Lord certainly to show me how to say it in a way that could be simple and understandable and challenging and motivating. You know, I picked up the paper and sort of thumbing through it and looking at it. And then the side of this section that has all the things that are happening in Atlanta for a week. And I looked at that and I thought, thank God I don't need any of that. So much of that's fluff. Man, you got to have this and go there and do this and dress like this and have all of these things. And you look at all that, and that's the world's way. And what happens is that's what the world's seeking. Now, the reason I know the world's seeking that, because that's how so many folks are making so much money on fluff. They put it out there, they advertise it, and folks buy it. Why? Because they convince people, if you really want to be happy and you want to be in and you want to be complete, here's what you've got to have. Friend, the only thing that makes us complete, you can't buy in any store in the city of Atlanta or any store in the world. Amen. You can't buy it with money or power or influence. You see, every single one of us is different in a million different ways, but every single one of us is exactly alike in this point. The only thing that satisfies the human heart is Jesus Christ. Amen. Friend, you can travel the world over. You can have anything and everything in the world you want, physically, materially, relationally, and without Him, you're going to come up to a startling emptiness, a shocking disappointment. It's not there. There isn't anything out there that can satisfy this. This is why he says, they that seek the Lord. Now listen, what does it mean to seek Him? You say, wait a minute, why would I want to seek something I already have? You tell us week after week that Jesus Christ is living on the inside of us. Why should I be seeking something I already have? Well, the Bible also says that you and I are to be filled with the Holy Spirit, and at the same time we're being filled with the Holy Spirit, we're to hunger and thirst after God. They that hunger and thirst after righteousness shall be filled. And listen, is it not true that the more of Him you understand, the more of Him you experience, the more of Him you want? What does it mean to seek Him? Here's what it means. To seek the Lord means that you and I will desire Him. That is, we desire to know Him. To seek the Lord means to hunger and to thirst after Him. That is, no matter what's going on the inside of us, there is more, and we know that there's more. We hunger and thirst after a deeper relationship with Him. We long for an intimacy with Him. There's something inside of us, while it is fully satisfied, is absolutely dissatisfied. And while it appears to be a contradiction, it is no contradiction at all.
Because the more of Jesus Christ you experience, the more of Him you want. And so there is a seeking after the person of Christ, not what He has to give. You see, here's the key to the good things in life. All these good things in life become ours as a result of seeking Him. But if I set my mind to seek the things, I can miss them all. Turn, if you will, to Colossians chapter 3. Because here it is, Paul's way of saying this in several verses, but this is one of the most important ones. Colossians chapter 3, beginning in the first verse. He says in verse 1, if, or rather better translation, since you have been raised up with Christ, that is, you and I have been saved, we've been co-crucified with Him, buried with Him, risen with Him, walking with Him. Since you've been raised up with Christ, keep on seeking the things above, where Christ is, seated at the right hand of God. Set your mind on the things above, not on the things that are on earth. That He says, we're not to set our mind on these things. It does not mean that God does not want us to have any of them. But He's simply saying, we're not to be seeking those. You see, to seek the Lord is to make Him the obsession of my life. If I'm seeking Him, everything centers around Him. If I'm seeking Him, He's first, foremost, the most prominent. He's the pinnacle of all of my thinking. Everything has to go through the grid system of the Lord Jesus Christ as Lord of life. If we're seeking Him, listen, you can't seek what the world has and Him at the same time. You say, well, what about my goals and plans? If we seek Him, God will execute and see to it that every goal, every plan, every desire, every need that fits into God's plan and His purpose for our life, God will see to it that it is done. That's His responsibility. When you and I cease to hunger and thirst after Him, listen to this now. When you and I cease to hunger and thirst after God, then we seek to hunger and thirst after something that replaces God. So let me ask you a question, then I want to give you two or three verses of Scripture. When you go to bed at night, what are you thinking about? When you wake up in the morning, what are you thinking about? When you wake up in the middle of the night, what do you think about? You see, when you and I are hungering and thirsting after Him, and we are seeking Him, listen to me carefully. Not only will we be conscious of this deep yearning desire to know Him, not only are we going to be conscious of this thirst within us to want to know more and more. And so what happens? We read the Bible with purpose. God, what are You saying to me? Who are You? We come to church with purpose, not because it's Sunday morning. We come with a Bible in our hand and a notebook because I'm going to write down anything I can learn that'll help me understand who God is and how He operates and how can I apply this to my heart. I want to listen to conversations of God's people because I may learn something that'll help me. I want to read anything I can that'll give me a little better understanding of who is this God who lives on the inside of me. You see, if I'm really seeking after Him, there's going to be evidence of that in my life. I'm going to spend time praying and listening and talking and listening and developing, taking the time to develop my relationship with Christ. I'm not going to be in such a mad rush and hurry with what is demanded of me. I'm going to be able to walk away from the demands oftentimes and walk away from opportunities and walk away from privileges that may seem good. But if my hunger and thirst is after God, then something inside of me will be so obsessed with Him that I want Him more than I want all this other stuff. Now, some of that will be conscious and some of it's unconscious. For example, I believe a person who is seeking the Lord, genuinely seeking Him, it will be sort of normal and natural to wake up in the middle of the night and your spirit just crying out to God or praising the Lord. You see, because your spirit and mind doesn't go to sleep. Now think about this. When you wake up in the middle of the night
And the only thing that comes to your mind is that your spirit is crying out to God. You know what that is? That is the evidence of a heart that is hungering and thirsting and yearning for Him. That is the evidence of a heart that is seeking the Lord. It isn't enough to openly, initially, read the Bible, go to church, listen to sermons, make notes, talk, listen, read. But in our spirit, a spirit that has been so geared to seek the Lord that in the middle of the night, you awaken and something is going on between you and God. Look, if you will, in Psalm 42. Here's the expression of a man who sought the Lord, sought Him diligently, sought Him continually, as he says, sought His strength. And he describes that in Psalm 42 in a beautiful way when he says, as the deer pants for the water brook. Now, if you'll think about that, he's breathing hard and his tongue's hanging out. As the deer pants for the water brooks, so my soul pants for Thee, O God. My soul thirsts for God, for the living God. Do you have a real thirst to know Him? You see, here's the problem. Most people have grown up in churches where to be a Christian is to be saved, read your Bible, pray, go to church, give, share your faith, and be good. The real Christian life is a daily walk of the fullness of the Spirit where you and I have a hunger and thirst and yearning for Him that we can say with David, oh God, my soul yearns to know You. I am not satisfied knowing so little about You. I want an intimacy. I want a relationship. My soul is crying out to You, dear God. That's what David was saying. Look, if you will, in Psalm 143. Psalm 143 says a little differently. Here again, David says, and you can, of course, read this all through the Psalms. Verse 6. I stretch out my hands to Thee. My soul longs for Thee as a parched land. Let me ask you a question. Have you ever had what we call a dry period in your life where, you know, not too interested in reading the Bible, you read it and nothing happens, and you pray and the prayers ricochet off the ceiling over to the walls and back down to the floor, and you think, I'm not getting anywhere, and you hear somebody else talk about what God's doing in their life, and you think, well... And you go to church and you listen, and no matter how excited everybody else is, you just sort of sit there and think. Those dry times, that is when you feel like your soul is like a desert, parched land. What do you do in those times? Well, my friend, the tragedy is that some of you would have to say, I didn't know there was any other way. Because your heart has been so parched and your soul, you felt so deserted for so long because you've been walking in a spiritual desert. My friend, the Bible says if you and I will seek Him, He will rain upon us. He will rain upon us. Let's go to Isaiah chapter 26. Isaiah chapter 26, listen to what he says in this passage. What I was referring to a few moments ago. Isaiah chapter 26. I want to give you time to find that one. Verse 9. Listen. At night. Listen to this. At night my soul longs for Thee. Indeed my spirit within me seeks Thee diligently. It just keeps on. You see, the Christian life is more than just activities. The Christian life is a relationship. The Christian life is intimacy with the Lord Jesus Christ. He says, they that seek the Lord. Now watch this because I want you to see how God can make this promise. He says, those who seek the Lord, they'll not want any good thing. Now, how does this verse fit into this one? When he says, Psalm 37, verse 4, he says, delight thyself in the Lord, and He will give you the desires of your heart. I hear people quoting that verse all the time. Delight thyself in the eyes of the Lord, and He will give you the desires of the heart. Right. But what does it mean to delight yourself in the eyes of the Lord?
or to delight yourself in the Lord, and He'll give you the desires of your heart. Listen, to delight myself in Him means I have such a relationship to Him that I'm just satisfied with Him. Now, I have other desires that are not illegitimate, they're not sinful. There's nothing wrong with setting goals. There's nothing wrong with having desires. Every man has a desire to take care of his family, provide for them, give them his best, give his wife the best he can. We have desires and goals to do our best in our vocation, whatever it might be, to treat others as kindly and to be benevolent toward them. There are lots of desires you and I have that are all good. But what does he say? He says, when you and I seek him, we'll not want any good thing. All the things that fit into His will and plan for our life. Delight ourselves in Him. And when we're delighting ourselves in Him, we will seek Him. And when I seek Him, I will delight myself in Him for the simple reason, in seeking Him, He is my heart's satisfaction. And you know what happens? It just excites me to be able to walk through a department store, get on the other side and say, thank God I didn't want a thing I saw. Not a thing that I saw. Did you know that some people can't even get to the second counter without having to have something? You know why? I'm going to tell you why. We laugh at it, but they need our compassionate concern. Their heart is so consumed with that which is material. And in awesome ignorance, they think one more is going to get it. And you know what? If somebody gave them the whole store, they still wouldn't be satisfied. You know why? Thank God they wouldn't be. You know, let me tell you why. What's so good about it? What's so good about it is this. The man who just makes ends meet week after week, and probably most of us have been that sometime in our life, just make enough to make ends meet at the end of the week. And you remember when that used to happen? And you'd thank God you had enough. And then you had to figure out, Lord, have I got too much for so little? And somehow God would work it out. And you'd thank Him for it. You see, here's the wonderful thing about it. The fellow of you who makes a very little, or the lady who's a single mother and trying to raise two boys and a daughter, and she's just making ends meet. And here's the fellow over here who's got so much money, he'll never be able to spend it, nor his children, nor his great-great-grandchildren. Here's how good God is. That woman who's just making ends meet has as equal a grade of capacity to be fulfilled as the man who has a billion. Because the only thing that fulfills the heart is offered to each one of them equally on the same basis, faith in the Lord Jesus Christ. You see, think about this. Suppose you died today. What are they going to put in the casket with you? Well, you can't ship it ahead. The only thing you can send ahead, good works, not things. And you know what I think about people striving and working and slaving away, and they're being driven day after day, and they neglect their families and do everything imaginable to make one more buck. And as a fellow said to me, I knew when I made $100,000 I'd be happy, but I wasn't. Then he said, I knew if I made $200,000 I knew I'd be happy, but I wasn't. He said, I figured if I made $500,000 I knew that'd make me happy, but it didn't. He said, nor did a million, nor did all these businesses, nor has anything made me happy. You know why? Just one thing. He says, they that seek the Lord, they won't ever want for any good thing. Why? Because while we, listen to this, while we are pursuing Him and seeking to know Him and to love Him and to obey Him and to follow Him and to know His will, to know His ways, and to walk obediently before Him. You know what He's doing? In a very quiet way, God is granting us wisdom to make right decisions that oftentimes will bring prosperity, and oftentimes will bring opportunities, and oftentimes will lead us to good health. The good things are the overflow and the backlash
of seeking God. But if I spend my time seeking things, what happens? The things have replaced God. But if I seek Him, then He assumes the responsibility. He says, seek ye first the kingdom of God and His righteousness, and all these things shall be added to you. And that passage of Scripture in the Sermon on the Mount refers to food, clothing, and shelter, all of our needs in life. He says, delight yourself in the Lord. He'll give you the desires of your heart. Why? How can He make such a bold promise as that? Here's the reason. If I'm delighting myself in Him, I'm going to want what He wants me to have. And therefore, what I want, God is going to provide. You say, but you don't know what my needs are. I don't have to know what they are. Somebody bigger than I knows what they are. And here's what He says to you. If you'll set your mind and your heart to focus on Him, He'll meet those needs. Now, let me just share a little something that happened to me. It just happened to happen to me last Monday morning. I woke up at 4:31. The reason I know the time is because my clock has a little button on the top that I can push, and the dial lights up. And I woke up, and I just lay there for a few moments, and I knew something was going on in my spirit. And oftentimes I have awakened, as the psalmist says, and cried out to God. Oftentimes, maybe something burdening me, something in my heart, something that I longed for God to do. But somehow last Monday morning, it wasn't any of that. And it struck me that as I lay there and just let God speak to my heart, it was like the Lord was just affirming. He knows my heart. He knows my desire. He knows my hunger and thirst after Him. And all of these years, my yearning to know the Lord, never have I had such a beautiful, quiet, overwhelming affirmation, as if God were just saying to me, I know your heart. You don't have to prove anything to me. You don't have to do a thing. Just let me love you. How long that lasted? Probably a half an hour or so. And I did not tell you that to say you ought to have that experience, but simply to say this. How could God be more loving and more gracious? What else could God have done to have spoken such an affirmation to me as to waken me in the middle of the night to simply tell me that I love you and I know your heart and I'm pleased and you don't have to prove anything. Just keep doing what you're doing. Friend, you can't name anything that God could have given me to match that in life. Not that I'm perfect. God knows my frailties, my weaknesses. I'm simply saying this. When you and I seek the Lord, God does not turn a deaf ear. And when you're sleeping at night and you think nothing's going on, I'm here to tell you, heaven, the motors are moving. God's up to something. He's doing something all the time because you see there's no night up there. And you know what else is going on? Something's going on in your heart. That's why I asked you a while ago, when you go to bed at night, what are you thinking about? When you wake up in the morning, what are you thinking about? The wisest way to go to sleep at night is thinking about Christ. And you can't, listen, you can't plan to wake up and have God say something. You can't plan to wake up and have your spirit crying out to God. You know what it is when I think about it? It's those beautiful, unplanned, non-controllable, indescribable, quiet, loving, overwhelming visitations from Christ that are indescribable. And I only say that to say this. God loves you a whole lot more than you realize He does. And He's so willing to fellowship with you and to love you and to provide for you everything your heart needs and many desires of your heart. Now, I've never said this but one time before, and I just have to trust you to understand me. A number of years ago, I was seated on the first row right here, and somebody else was preaching. And I don't even know what he was saying, but at some point in that sermon, the Spirit of God spoke to my heart so clearly and said to me, give me your whole life. And you'll never want for anything. I didn't hear another thing he said.
I sat there absolutely overwhelmed. I thought, oh God, I remember being overwhelmed. But you know what? He's made every one of us that promise. Give me your whole life, and you won't want for anything that's good for you.

0: You know what he'll do? He'll cancel it out. And that is, all of a sudden you think, I don't need that. I don't really want that. Or God will show you that doesn't fit into his plan. You could not have a greater goal in life than this. To set your mind, as the scripture says, to seek the Lord all the days of your life. And then let him decide what he wants to do. And you know what? When he decides it, you don't ever have to worry about if he's going to come up short. You don't ever have to worry about if he's going to do the wrong thing. He's always going to do the right thing. And he's never going to come up short. Sometimes to want to be in need is very, very good. So I want to ask you this question. If God gave you a sheet of paper and he said to you, list any three things in the order in which you want them, I will grant them immediately. What would they be? And in what order would you write them? If you will do that and be deadly honest with yourself, you will know in your own heart if you're seeking God or if you're seeking something else. I challenge you to try that. Be honest. Not now, but before you came to church today, what was it you were really seeking? Would it have been, Lord, to know you, to follow you, to obey you, to love you, to adore you, to build an intimate relationship with you? Would that have been number one? I hope so. You'll never have a greater goal in life than to seek him. Lord Jesus, we love you. You have demonstrated such an awesome, overwhelming, indescribable love toward us that no human words, nor gifts, nor experiences could ever describe how great thou art. I ask you today for that person who is living in sin, disobedience, and rebellion toward you, to understand that it is a dead-end street, that it is a street filled with disappointment and emptiness and frustration, for there will be nothing that will satisfy the human heart but Jesus Christ. I pray for those, dear God, who have been so deceived by the devil, to think that any experience or anything in life, any possession, any relationship can satisfy a heart that was created only for you and by you. I pray, Father, for those who are believers, who've been caught up with the world, who want to be like the world, who are in debt because of their desire to satisfy something longing down inside, not recognizing it was a hunger and thirst that you placed there for yourself. Lord, would you teach us how to walk in this life, but with such a hunger and thirst for you, that we can walk right through the middle of the world's wealth and still our heart beats to know Christ in all the fullness of that beautiful relationship that is available to all of us. In Jesus' name we ask it. Amen.
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2: With a message from God's Word, here's Charles Stanley.
0: A person who has no goals in their life will drift. Weeks will go by, months and years, and one of these days you'll turn around and look back over your life and say, what have I been doing? How has my life slipped away? And you'll ask yourself the question, what have I accomplished? What have I really and truly achieved in my life? And you'll come up very disappointed. No one should live without goals, but those goals should be goals that fit into God's perfect plan for your life. Not only should you and I have goals, but we should ask the question, what are God's goals?

0: goals for my life? Well, there probably may be many goals that you and I could fit into that category, but there's one ultimate primary goal that God has for your life, my life, and every single one of His children. And I want you to turn to one of the most familiar passages of Scripture in all the Word of God. It is found in one of the most glorious chapters in the Word of God, and that is Romans chapter 8. So I want you to turn there, if you will, and let's read three verses in this 8th chapter of Romans, thinking in terms of God's goal for your life and mine. And you'll recall that in the 28th verse, the one that we usually quote when everything is going good, the one we usually quote with some questions when everything is not so good, begins by saying, "And we know that God causes all things to work together for good to those who love God, to those who are called according to His purpose, for whom He foreknew, He also predestined to become conformed to the image of His Son, that He might be the firstborn among many brethren. And whom He predestined, these He also called. And whom He called, these He also justified. And whom He justified, these He also glorified." Now, what is God's goal for your life and my life? Somebody says, "Well, that's easy. God's goal for my life is to save me and get me to heaven." Well, that is a good goal, and I'm certainly grateful that that's one of God's goals, but I'm also grateful that's not the only one. There is a goal that is higher than that, much higher in its purpose, and that is the goal that is mentioned here. Listen, God's goal for your life and my life is to conform us to the likeness of Jesus Christ. God's goal for your life and my life is to conform us to the likeness of Jesus Christ. Now, let's look at that verse for just a moment and ask a couple of questions here. What do we mean by conform? When he uses this word, it means to be made like. That is, if something is conformed to, it's made like it, it's shaped like it. So when we think about the image of the Lord Jesus Christ, we probably think about things like this. Let's say that you pull out a quarter and there is an image on that quarter of George Washington. Or when the sun reflects in a lake, let's say it's a smooth, unrippled lake, and you can see the reflection of the sun in the lake. Or here's a stone statue that's an image of somebody. All of these are created images, but they don't relate to what we're talking about here because we're talking about this kind of image. When somebody says to your son, "You look just like your dad." Or someone says to your daughter, "You look just like your mom." That is a derived image. That is an image that came from someone else. That is, you inherited something from them that is a part of you and that is very evident. So I want to remind you that when you and I were saved, the Bible says that we were born again. That is, by the grace of God, you and I were born again into a new family, the family of God. By being born again, our sins were forgiven. The Bible says that you and I became children of God, and we are now a part of the family of God. Now, when God did that, what He did is He sent the Holy Spirit to live on the inside of us, the life of Jesus Christ. And Jesus says, "I'm abiding in you, and you're abiding in me." So that all of us who believe us have Christ living on the inside of us, and through the Holy Spirit, the work of the Holy Spirit is to live through us the very life of Jesus, so that you and I are now to bear the image of the Son of God. Now, that is not a physical image. We don't have facial features like the Lord Jesus Christ, but He's speaking primarily here and now of those internal features, and that is the inner man. Our character is to be like the character of the Lord Jesus Christ. Outwardly, our conduct and our conversation, our countenance should reflect that you and I are the sons and daughters of God. If someone ever said to you, "I'll bet you're a Christian," if they said that to you, you should feel good, because what it says is, without you saying anything and without you doing anything necessarily, they were able to detect within you a difference from what they detect from other people. And you see, the truth is, if you and I are believers, and I'm not saying that anybody should just be able to walk up to everybody and say, "I'm sure you're a Christian," but Jesus says the eye is the light of the body. That is, if you want to see what's on the inside, look in someone's eyes. They can't hide it. You see, because you and I bear the image of Jesus Christ himself, you and I should so live our lives that it would be very evident and easy, at least to another Christian, to be able to detect that we are not like the world. Our character is not that of the world. Our conversation is not that of the world. Our conduct is not that of the world. Why? Because we not only bear the image of the heavenly, that is of Christ, God is in this very moment in the process of making us like him. Think about that. God is in the very process at this very moment in the life of every believer of making us like Jesus. That does not mean that he's improving this and cutting out the other, but rather, now listen carefully, because here's the whole key. And this is where we have two whole differences of opinion. There are those who believe that they become more and more like Jesus when they do more and more good works, and they give more and more money, and they say more and more prayers, and they read more and more scripture, they do all of these things, which is not true. There's the other whole viewpoint, which is the biblical viewpoint, and that's this. That because Jesus Christ is living on the inside of me, having received him by faith and salvation, through the presence of the Holy Spirit, day by day, as I submit to the Holy Spirit, Jesus Christ through the Holy Spirit is able to express more and more of his inner life in me, through me, outward in every area of conduct, conversation, and character, so that we are not becoming by self-effort more and more like Jesus, but listen, because he's living on the inside, and we are bringing body, soul, and spirit, mind, will, and emotion into subjection to the indwelling presence, the more we bring all of this in subjection to him, the more of the very life and image of Jesus Christ is evident to those people about us. So what that does, it takes the responsibility off of us to get better and better and better, which we can't, and it leaves it where it ought to be in the presence of the Holy Spirit to express through us a life that only he can express. So when we say that the goal of God for every single believer is to conform us to the likeness of Christ. Now I want to explain that, and then I'm going to ask you at the end several questions. When we say that we are being conformed to the likeness of Christ, let me say two things. First of all, the inner man is being conformed now. The outward man, the physical being, is going to be conformed later. So I want you to turn, if you will, to 2 Corinthians chapter 3. 2 Corinthians chapter 3, and Paul says it here in a very beautiful way. And there's another principle in this verse that I want to bring out. Let's start with verse 16. 2 Corinthians 3, 16. But whenever a man turns to the Lord, the veil is taken away. Now the Lord is the Spirit, and where the Spirit of the Lord is, there is liberty. Now look at this. But we all, with unveiled face, beholding as in a mirror the glory of the Lord, are being transformed into the same image from glory to glory, just as from the Lord the Spirit. That is, moment by moment and day by day, God is in the process of so transforming us on the inside that we are expressing more and more on the outside the image of the Lord Jesus Christ. Now, here's something I want you to remember. What you and I focus on the most is what we become like. What we focus on the most intensely, we become like. What we think about most, we become like that. So, for example, here's a person whose mind is set on spiritual things. You know what's happening? They're becoming spiritual. Here's a person whose mind is set on sensual things. You know what's happening? They're becoming sensual. You cannot set your mind on sensuality and become spiritual. Set your mind on spiritual things and you won't be sensual. We become like what we behold. And so we behold some things with our eyes. We behold some things with our mind. What we think about is what we become like. So what Paul is simply saying here is, as we behold him, that is, God is transforming us into the likeness of his son, that's his goal. That's God's ultimate goal, to make us like him. Now, if you will turn to Philippians chapter 3, and not only is he going to conform us to the likeness of his son internally now, but in the future, he's going to conform us to the likeness of his son on the outside. Again, that does not mean that all of us are going to look just like little Jesus is running around, but it means that physically we're going to have the same kind of body. Notice in verse 20, he says, "For our citizenship is in heaven, from which also we eagerly wait for the Savior, the Lord Jesus Christ, who will, at that moment, transform the body of our humble state into conformity with, likeness of, with the body of His glory, by the exertion of the power that He has even to subject all things to Himself. He says, when the Lord Jesus Christ comes, what is He going to do? He's going to complete this conformation in the process right now of conformers into the likeness of Christ. Our conversation, our character, our conduct conform to the likeness of Jesus Christ. I'm going to show you how in a few moments. He says when He comes, He's going to complete His whole big plan, and these physical bodies of ours are likewise going to be likened or formed in the likeness of the body of Christ. So when we talk about the goal of God for our life, it is to shape us and to form us in the likeness of Christ. That's what He's after. And day by day, He's in the process of doing that. Now, here's what I want you to see in this passage. First of all, God is so intent, now listen carefully, God is so intent on shaping us and conforming us in the likeness of His Son, that what He has done, and He states it here, is amazing. Secondly, He is so intent on shaping us in the likeness of His Son that He didn't start the day we were born. He started before that. So I want us to look at these verses in the light of those two ideas. Now, Romans chapter 8, look if you will, in verse 28. Let me remind you of something. He says, and we know that God causes all things to work together for good to those who love God, to those who are called according to His purpose. Now, what I want to say here is simply this, that God is engineering all of the circumstances of your life and mine in order to bring us into conformity to Christ, the likeness of Christ. So let me go back for something just a moment. When God made Adam and Eve and placed them in the garden, He said, let us create man in our image, in our likeness. Now listen to that. God created the first man and woman in the likeness of Himself. Now think about this. If God had created Adam and Eve in the likeness of an angel, we would have said, wonderful. But do you understand what an expression of overwhelming, indescribable love for you and me this is? That the infinite, almighty, sovereign, holy, pure, indescribable God would think enough of you and me that when He made Adam and Eve, He had all of us in mind, that He made us in the likeness of His Son. Has it dawned on you what a compliment that is? He could have made us like an angel, but He says, let us create man in our own likeness, in our own image. So that's the way Adam and Eve looked. They looked divine because that's the way God made them. They looked heavenly. That's the way God made them. They bore the countenance and the image and the likeness of God. I didn't say they were equal to Him. I said the likeness of Him. Now, when sin came and Adam and Eve fell, what happened? What did they lose? The first thing they lost is they lost their image and likeness of God. And then, of course, everything else fell apart. They began to realize that they were naked, and they chose fig leaves, and they were embarrassed and hiding themselves from God. And then sickness and disease and thorns and everything else that came upon life and upon earth and death and all the rest is the result of the fall of man. So watch this. It appears in the book of Genesis, God lost it. That is, God lost what He made. Here He is having made this perfect man and woman, and now sin has lost it all for Him. He created them to bear His image and to bear His likeness, and now sin's destroyed all. And you recall in the same third chapter in which they fell that God spoke not only to Adam and Eve, but He also spoke to Satan. And here's what He said. He said to Satan, Satan, you're going to bruise the heel of the Messiah. But He's going to bruise your head. That is, He's going to wipe you out eternally. And so, here's what God began in the Garden of Eden. He began, and listen carefully, He began retrieving. He began restoring to mankind what we lost. And you see, from the Garden of Eden even until today, you know what the world's done? They have attempted every means possible to regain what? That perfect peace, perfect contentment, perfect happiness, joy, completion, fullness, all their needs being met. You see, what man is doing today is trying in some futile fashion to retrieve and to restore himself, and that is to get this feeling and to have this security and these possessions or whatever will make him feel like what Adam and Eve felt like before the fall. Now, of course, the world doesn't understand what they're doing, but that's exactly what they're doing. And they cannot be retrieved in that fashion. God set out, and it wasn't something that he reacted to because he foreknew that it was going to happen. God chose to send his only begotten son, Jesus Christ, to the cross in order to restore for man what he lost. At the cross came the potential and the possibility of our being restored in the image and likeness of the Lord Jesus Christ. That's God's goal for your life and mine. Now, let me show you how intent God is on this. This simple verse that we know so well, I want you to look at it in the light of God's goal, because he says he predestined. That means he marked us off. For what reason? He marked us off, drew a circle around us, and he said, my goal for that is to be conformed to the likeness of my son. Now look, if you will, in Romans 8:28, and let's look at this in the light of God's goal. He says, first of all, and we know. That is, we are very certain. There's no speculation about this. There's no question about it. It's not a question of maybe it is and maybe it's not. It's not a matter of what your theology is or whether you go to church or what your denomination is or how you feel about those things. None of that has anything to do with this. This is simply the Word of God, and the Word of God says we know this as a divine truth. What is it? We know, first of all, he says here, we know that God causes all things to work together for good. All right? So, first of all, here is a certainty. We know something. And what is this certainty we know? And here's what I want you to see. And watch this. Remember that God's goal is to conform us to his likeness. He says, we know this, that God has put his arms around every single thing, every circumstance in our life. We know that God is working all things. That is, every single thing. Nothing slips. Nothing slips out the bottom, over the top, through the cracks. God is engineering every single event in our life to do what? To apply it to his goal, shape us into the likeness of his son. Now look at this. I didn't say that everything that happens in our life, God sends. I didn't say that everything that happens in our life, God is responsible for. I said that God reaches out and grabs every single event, every circumstance, with no exception whatsoever. And what does he do? He applies it to his goal. Listen carefully again. Even when you and I sin against him, God's against sin. God punishes sin in the life of the unbeliever. God chastises the believer who sins against him. God is never for sin. He's never the instigator of it. He can never be blamed for it. But when you and I sin against him, God will choose even our failures, even our disobedience, even our rebellion. You know what he does? It may be by divine, bitter, stinging chastisement. But whatever he does with our disobedience and rebellion and indifference toward him, what does he do? He applies it to his goal of shaping us in the likeness of his son. Sometimes it's sifting. Sometimes it's chiseling. Sometimes it's a sword. Sometimes it's a saw. Sometimes it's a hammer. Sometimes it's a fire. Sometimes it's sandpaper. Whatever it is, God's working in your life and my life. And what he's saying is this. This is the way we ought to interpret every single thing that happens. God has his hands on it. It's not out of control. It's under his control. And he's going to steer that in the direction of shaping and conforming us to the likeness of his son. That is his goal. It was his goal in eternity past. It is his goal now. It is his goal for eternity future. And nothing is going to stop God from accomplishing that goal in the life of those who love him and who are called according to his purpose. That's God's goal. You and I can isolate some events in our life and circumstances when we have been hurt or we've been persecuted or we have had needs or all kind of things. We can isolate any one of them and say, that was bad, that was worse, that was horrible. I don't ever want to go through that again. But now watch this. When I take that series of events of good things and bad things and evil things and sort of things and middle things and mundane and uneventful things and put them all in God's plan, here's what you have. It's the fact that he takes each event, isolated as it is, hurt, good times, difficult times, prosperous times, times in need. What he does, he links them all up in this beautiful divine chain. And what God does, when he links them up and then he fits them all together, the way they fit is perfectly. Because he fits them together in order to do what? To conform us to the likeness of his Son. Now watch these words. We know for certain that God is engineering all of our circumstances. Engineering happens to be my word. That's what he's saying here. That he's working together for good. Now, when he says working, that's present tense. That doesn't mean that he did yesterday, but he won't today. But every day, listen. Every day, he is working now, presently, 24 hours a day. God's working the circumstances of your life for good. When you woke up this morning, God is working the circumstances of your rising and what happens this morning and what happens today for your good. You chose to listen to a tape. God will use even these brief moments in your whole span of life to do what? To say something to you if you're wise enough to listen and to apply it in order to work in your life to conform you to the likeness of Christ. That's his goal. When he said all things, he means all things. When he says he's working, that means morning, noon, and night, God is working. When he says together, he's fitting them all together. God is engineering all of our circumstances. And what is he doing? He's fitting them all together. And what is he doing? He's doing it for good. What's the good? The good is beyond my ease, comfort, and pleasure. That's sort of what we call good. If it's prosperous, if it's securing, if it makes me feel good and it makes me feel happy and it's bringing me contentment and acceptance and all this, this is good. God says, when you hurt the most, when I get through with it, it's good. He says, the bitter is good, the bad is good, the evil is good, the horrible is good, the tears are good, the pain's good, the sorrow is good, the lost is good. Everything is good because it comes through the hand of a sovereign God who is working it out. No matter what it may appear like, he's working it out for your good and mine. And what is that? Conforming us to his likeness. So when you think about what's happening in your life, listen. Sometimes people say, I'll tell you, I don't know what God's up to in my life. Don't ever say that again. I'm telling you, I'm giving you the answer this morning. Here's what he's up to. You don't have to say, God, what are you up to? Next time you say that, I'll bet here's what you remember. Uh-oh, I know what he's up to. He's up to shaping me into the likeness of his image, and he's not concerned about my ease, comfort, and pleasure. God is concerned about the finished product. Now, somebody says, well, but what about all this hurt and suffering and heartache and misunderstanding that I can't figure out? Why does God allow these things in my life? And why does God allow me to be stung and whipped and hurt the way I am? Well, let me ask you a question. Why do you discipline your children? You say, well, it's because I love them. Give God the same privilege. You say, it's because I'm thinking about their future. That's exactly what God is thinking about. You say, I'm thinking about the end product, how they're going to grow up. Exactly right. Because that is exactly what God has in mind. He's interested in our character. He's interested in the finished product. He knows what his goal is, and he knows what the finished product is looking like. And so what's happening? Here's what he's doing. He's corralling every circumstance, moment by moment, day by day. He's engineering and governing and guarding and directing these circumstances in such a fashion they come out for our good every single time. That's how intent God is on conforming us to his likeness. Now, let me ask you a question. If God goes to such minute, intricate, sovereign detail in his whole scheme of things, in his personal interest and intervention in your life and my life, moment by moment, day by day, to conform us to the likeness of his Son is his goal, surely you and I ought to seriously consider that our goal, our number one goal in life would be to be conformed to the likeness of Christ. It's his. And listen, if it's his and he's all wise, he must know something that we don't know. How much he knows, we don't know. So look at that verse. He says, we know that God is working all things together for good to those who love the Lord, to those who call according to his purpose. And I want to say again, isolate the difficult hardships and troublesome, tearful times, sorrow and loss. No, there's nothing good about that. Nothing good about this. Nothing good about that and that. But you put it all together, and when God gets through with it, even the worst fits so perfectly into his plan, he can say, I am working everything for your good in order to accomplish my goal. Now, That's what he's doing present in our life. But thank God he didn't start the day that you and I were born again. He started in eternity past. Now look at these next verses, and we're going to come to some words that have divided denominations, people, families, you name it. It's divided them because they want to get off on a tangent. And look at these words. Verse 29. For whom he foreknew, he also predestined to become conformed to the image of his son, that he might be the firstborn among many brethren. What that means is that when you and I are saved by the grace of God, conformed to his likeness, die and go to heaven one of these days, we're going to be, as it were, brothers and sisters to the Lord Jesus Christ. And when he says firstborn, that means in priority of preeminence. That is, above all the people in the new society that God is creating by calling us his children when we get to heaven, first and foremost in that whole society will be the person of Jesus Christ. He says, firstborn among many brethren. Then he says, now look at these words. Whom he predestined, these he also called. And whom he called, these he also justified. And whom he justified, these he also glorified. Now, when you begin to examine these words, you think, well, what do you mean predestined, foreknown, called, justified, glorified? What does that have to do with God's goal for my life? Well, here's what I want you to see. He didn't start when you were born. He started in eternity past. Now, watch how these break down. In eternity past, there are two words. One of them is foreknown. That is, in eternity past, he foreknew you before you were saved and predestined you, marked you out. In the present day in which you and I live, the Bible says he's called us and justified us. And in eternity future, he says, he has glorified us. So let's look at these five words in the light of what God's goal is. First of all, foreknow. Now, let me clarify something here, because the first thing somebody says is, wait a minute, you mean to tell me that foreknow, predestined, justified, call, that God has predestined this person to hell and this person to heaven? No, indeed. Well, is he predestined this person here and this person that? Listen, God, who is a God of grace and God of love and God of mercy, who talks with great detail in the Bible about how he judges mankind in the consideration of the light of truth that they've heard, the opportunity they've had, and how they responded, is not a God in heaven who's going to send these 400,000 or 400 million to hell and these 300 million over here to heaven. Listen, the Bible says, whosoever shall call upon the name of the Lord shall be saved. That is God's universal invitation to mankind. For God so loved the world that he gave his only begotten Son, that whosoever believes in him should not perish but have eternal life. And for anybody to say that the atoning death of Jesus Christ is limited to a select few, I'm here to tell you, my friend, that is totally, absolutely, and completely unscriptural. It has taken the Word of God out of balance in a very precious part. And one of the biggest problems in the whole question of eternal security, or in this area, is the whole idea of understanding the atonement. That is, what really happened when Jesus Christ died at the cross? And Jesus didn't say, come unto me, some of you who are laden and heavy laden, and I'll give you rest. He said, all of you. There is no emphasis in what Jesus ever said that he is limiting his offer of salvation to a select few. What I want to ask is, who's going to do the selecting? When pastors preach predestination, that there is no reason to have a missionary program, and there's no reason for evangelism because God's already decided who he's going to save, he's already decided who he's going to send to hell, and what we do is just preach the Word of God and let God make up his own mind what he's going to do, and therefore don't give an invitation and frustrate people, don't send missionaries to a foreign field and get them all confused and messed up their culture. I want to tell you, my friend, you are backing off and you are failing your responsibility to do what Jesus Christ said when he said, go into all the world and preach the gospel to every creature, baptizing them in the name of the Father, the Son, the Holy Spirit, teaching them to observe all the things that I've commanded you, and lo, I'm with you all the way. And he didn't say those who have been chosen only. That invitation is to the whole world. Now, some people are not going to believe in him. But you say, well, now, wait a minute. If he foreknows, then that means he's made up his mind. Well, let me give you an example. Suppose you wanted to borrow my automobile and you said, I'm going to drive to Greenville. And I say, well, you're certainly welcome to drive to Greenville. That's fine. And I know that it only has 2 gallons of gasoline in it. It's not going to get you to Greenville. Well, I would think that you certainly have sense enough to look at the gauge and tell that it's sitting on low. And so you decide that you're going. I said, well, I tell you, I really don't have enough fuel for you to get to Greenville. You said, well, may I borrow the car? You may borrow it, fine. I know before you ever turn the ignition on, you're going to give out of gas. You go anyway. Now, because I knew you were going to give out of fuel, did I make you give out of fuel? No. I gave you an opportunity, and you weren't wise enough to fill up the tank. God foreknows everything that's going to happen, but He doesn't make it happen. He could have taken away your free will, but He didn't do it. Amen. One of the most awesome gifts God has given to any man or woman is the gift of a free will. The awesome gift of making a choice. At a point in my life, I chose to love God. At a point in your life, you've chosen to love Him or you've chosen to reject Him. We make the choice. Because God knows it doesn't mean He makes me make the choice. Listen, some of you whom God has called, the Spirit of God's worked in your life, you've been under conviction, deep-seated conviction, so much conviction, you've decided you're not even going back to church because you don't want to hear no more of that gospel. And once in a while you'll tune in and say, well, maybe it won't be so convicting today, and you're about to turn it off already, because you don't want to get under conviction. Listen to me. That's God's call, but God isn't going to force you to receive Him. But my friend, fool that you will be if you do not respond to the expression of God's eternal love, which He paid for at the cross of Calvary. But because He knows what you're going to do doesn't mean that He's responsible. He says He foreknew us. Now listen, this is a divine chain in which there are five links, all welded together by the sovereign hand of God. First of all, He says that He foreknew us. Secondly, the Bible says He predestined us. That means that God marked us off, He drew a circle around us, and He placed His image upon us. You and I are the chosen of God. Every single person who has responded to the call of God, been born again, saved by the grace of God, has come under the predestination of Almighty God. Listen, not to stop at salvation, but to continue on in what? Continue on in being conformed to the likeness of Jesus Christ. Listen, it's never His goal for us to stop just being saved. When I hear somebody say, well, I don't want to get too involved in this Christian life, and I'm saved, and that's all that counts, and I want to say, first of all, brother, are you really saved? If you are satisfied, listen to me, if you are satisfied being saved and being a member of the church and coming once in a while and tipping God and just taking it easy and don't let the Bible get in your way and preaching and conviction and sermons and witnessing all these things, you need to get on your knees and ask yourself the question, have I ever been saved by the grace of Almighty God? If I have no interest in spiritual things, I have no interest in being conformed to the likeness of Christ, I'm not committed to Him, I'm not submitted to Him, I'm not yielded to Him, I'm living in rebellion toward Him, you'd better ask yourself the question if you've ever been saved. He says He predestined us to be conformed to the likeness of His Son. Does my conduct determine whether I'm saved or not? No. It doesn't determine whether I'm saved or not. It tells me a whole lot about my life, though. Now listen, He says, first of all, He foreknew what was going to happen. Secondly, He marked us off as sons and daughters of God. Just think about that. He didn't have to do it. You could be somewhere this morning, lost as you could be, never having heard the gospel or heard it a few times and turned it off in absolute rebellion toward God, on your way to hell, living in rebellion toward Almighty God. The only reason you're saved is the pure grace of God. He predestined you, the Bible says, to be conformed to the likeness of His Son. Now, eternity past, what did He do? Foreknew you, predestined you. Eternity present, what did He do? Having predestined you, here's what He did. He called you. The Spirit of God began to work in your heart. The Spirit of God convicted you of sin. The Spirit of God gave you understanding of the Word of God. The Spirit of God began to make you restless and sensitive to spiritual things. And you began to ask yourself the question, what about my future? And what about it if I were to die? And what about my relationship to God? And who is this God? And who is this Christ? And what happened? God began to call you through the Holy Spirit, through the preaching of the Word of God, reading the Scripture, testimony of a friend, some book, something that happens. So He began to call you. Listen, whenever God calls, that's an invitation. An invitation can be responded to. Listen to this. Would it be fair on the part of God? Would it even be in keeping with the character of God to issue you an invitation which he knows you can't respond to? That's not the God whom you and I know in the Scriptures. If God has issued you an invitation, you have the capacity to respond. And so what does he call us to? He has called us under the Word of God in order to know the truth. And when we know the truth, if we are wise, we'll respond. So he says, what happened? Eternity past, he foreknew us, and he predestined us. Eternity present, he has invited us, called us under the preaching of the Word of God, and when we respond properly, the next word is he justified us. That means he has declared us righteous in responding to the call of God and believing that the death of Jesus Christ atoned for your sin and mine. And believing when we confess our sin and look to the cross as God's full payment for all of our sin, past, present, and future. And willing to yield ourselves to him in confession and repentance and believing him. In that moment we are saved. The Bible calls it justified. That means that the judge of all judges, the judge of the universe, declares us no longer guilty, righteous now, and we have become the children of God. All of that is the work of the cross. Listen, that is the consummation of part of God's great redemptive plan, which he said in the Garden of Eden, you'll bruise his heel, but my son will bruise your head. And at the cross, Satan thought he had really pulled it off. In the resurrection, he knew it was all over. And the book of the Revelation is our living witness and our living testimony in the Word of God that Satan has had it forever. He is bound for torment. It is absolutely inescapable. And we are bound for glory and he's bound for hell forever and ever and ever. Every believer is going to triumph and he will forever be defeated. That is the grace of God. That is the work. That is the justifying work of God. Now, let me show you how beautiful this is. God's goal in your life and my life is to conform us to the likeness of his Son. So what did he do? He didn't start when we got saved. He started in eternity past. He foreknew us. He predestined us. He called us. He justified us. Four divine links on a divine chain welded together by the hand of a sovereign God. Now, if you want to know how blessed assured God wants us all to be, listen to this next word. I love this. Listen to what he says. He says, whom he predestined, these he also called. Whom he called, these he also justified. Whom he justified, now look at this. Whom he justified, these he also glorified. Now look at this. Eternity past, foreknown, predestined. Eternity present, called and justified, all past tense. Glorification is that moment in time when God completes his whole redemptive plan for us, which not only deals with the inner man, the soul and the spirit, but also the outer man, the body. When we are made into the likeness of Jesus Christ outwardly, in substance of body. You know what he says in that passage? For every believer, he says, past tense, I have foreknown you. I have predestined you. I have called you. I have justified you. And he says, I've glorified you. You know what that means? Here's what it means. God already sees you and me presently today already glorified. Now, my friend, if you have a problem with eternal security, what in the world are you going to do with that verse? He didn't say, I'm going to glorify you if you do certain things. God says, you have been foreknown, predestined. You have been called. You have been justified, declared righteous. And because all of those things, the fifth link in God's divine chain welded by the sovereign hand of God is that he says, you have already been glorified. That is, as far as God is concerned, it is a finished deal. It is a finished contract. It's all done in the mind of God, and the issue is that the timing is such that it has not come to completion on our behalf, but in the mind of God, it's all done. Now, we can't go through any more verses here, but verse 31 and 39, you know what those verses say? They're just the reaffirmation of just what I've said, and that is nothing shall be able to separate us from the love of God. Why? Here's the reason. Watch this. Because in this divine chain, link number one, he foreknew us. Link number two, He predestined us. Link number three, He called us. Link number four, He justified us. Link number five, He has already glorified us. Now think about this. God's great eternal purpose, not daily purpose, eternal purpose, eternity past to eternity future, what is it? His goal is to bring you and me in the inner man into the likeness of Christ. Character, conversation, conduct. In the outer man, one of these days, in the likeness of Jesus Christ. Now I want to ask you a question. If that is the goal of an all-wise, sovereign, omnipotent, loving God, if that is His goal for your life, what is your goal for your life? Don't you think it's wise to consider that on your goal list, whatever is presently number one should, beginning right now, become number two? And you should write at the top of your list of goals to be conformed to the likeness of Jesus Christ, the Son of God. Can anybody give me a reason that that should not be the first goal of your life? Think about it. One last time, I want to repeat it. In eternity past, before you were ever thought in the mind of your parents, before you were ever conceived, in eternity past, before Genesis 1:1, God foreknew you, God predestined you. As time came, God did what? He called you, He justified you, and now, as God looks into eternity future, He sees there'll be a moment in time, what is to Him an already divine reality. He already knows the split second when your body is going to be conformed to the likeness of the body of Christ. Now, friend, I don't know how you can turn down that kind of a God when He loves you enough to have done so much. And think about it. How else could He have expressed your worthiness, His value of you, His love for you, His desire for you, than to place you on the same level, not equal to, but on the level with the Lord Jesus Christ to make you like Him? Do you understand why at the judgment there's going to be rejection? Because, my friend, you've got to stumble all over grace and wade through it up to your nose to get to hell. God has done everything in His infinite power to get your attention, to tell you, I love you, I love you, I love you, I love you, I love you. If you die and go to hell, it'll be because you chose to reject the infinite love of a loving Father. Are you wise enough to say to the Lord Jesus Christ, are you wise enough, wherever you may be listening to this tape, are you wise enough to tell God today, Father, my priorities are out of order. I've had my own scheme of things and my own plans. But beginning today, I choose at this very moment to set the goal of my life to be conformed to the likeness of Jesus Christ, your Son. And Father, along with that commitment, I open my life to you to say to you, whatever you need to send into my life to make me like Him, you are welcome to do so. My friend, that is real commitment. Lord Jesus, we sure can't do it without you. And we just ask you today in your wonderful name, Jesus, when we think about being made like you, it's hard for us to conceive of that. But you said it, we believe it, And we thank you that it's taken place. And I want to ask you for some lost person who may be listening. Would you help them to understand in this very moment, life without Christ is a waste, no matter how good it looks. Because every single one of us was made to be like you and to glorify the Father and to live our life and to be otherwise is to miss the whole point of being alive and the whole point of living and to spend eternity having failed and suffering because we insisted on having our own selfish, prideful, rebellious way when we could have surrendered to you and been made like you and spend eternity in the infinite, wonderful, glorious heaven that you're preparing for us. Surely, Father, every wise person who hears this message will make the decision to accept the Lord Jesus Christ as their personal Savior and to follow Him. Every wise believer will set as the goal of their life to be conformed to the likeness of Jesus Christ. And for that we thank you in His wonderful name. Amen. Now, parents, listen. You have an 11-year-old daughter, sweet, wonderful little gal, and you have a 14-year-old son. Do you want them to make right decisions? Do you say to them, well, now, it's up to you. Know, we brought you into the world, and it's up to you. You do your thing. You make up your own mind. No wise parent's going to say that. You're going to be in on their decision-making. You want to know what they're doing.
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0: Life holds for all of us those seasons of ups and downs. That is, by ups, I mean those times when you and I are encouraged and things are going our way and we're happy and content with our circumstances. And then those times when we are down, that is when we feel discouraged, disillusioned, disheartened, depressed, disenchanted with our circumstances. Things are going against us rather than for us. The question is, how do you and I respond with the ups and downs in life? We'll never be able to come to the place in life where we can just smooth it all out. Everything's going our way. In fact, when it is, isn't it strange how you and I respond? When we've been through difficulty and hardship and heartache and changing circumstances, and then for a season of time, everything sort of levels out for a little while and things start going our way, we think, uh-oh, something's going to happen because things are too good. And what we do is we begin to suspect the goodness of God. And God gives us those seasons when things are sort of light and things are a little easy. And then there are those seasons of ups and downs. How do you respond to the ups and downs of life? Well, that's what our text tells us about. And the title of this message is Overcoming the Ups and Downs of Life. And I want you to turn, if you will, to Philippians chapter 4. And in this fourth chapter, Paul gives us what he calls a secret to learning how to overcome the ups and downs of life. And beginning in verse 10, you'll recall, he says, "But I rejoiced in the Lord greatly that now at last you have revived your concern for me. Indeed, you were concerned before, but you lacked opportunity. Not that I speak from want, for I have learned to be content in whatever circumstance I am. I know how to get along with humble means, and I also know how to live in prosperity. In any and every circumstance, I have learned the secret of being filled and going hungry, both of having abundance and suffering need. I can do all things through Christ who strengthens me." Now, Paul is writing to the Philippians, with whom he had a wonderful relationship. And all through this passage, there is the word rejoice and joy over and over and over again because he had a wonderful relationship with them. And every time he thought about them, his heart indeed was rejoicing. And what he's referring to in this passage is that beforehand, there were times when they would oftentimes send him gifts that helped him. Remember, now that he's writing from prison. And then there came a season when they did not send him anything, not because they didn't care, didn't love him, or were not thinking about him, but for some reason, they were not able to get it there. And so in response to that, he says to them, I want you to know, in the process, I'm rejoicing in the Lord. He says, not that I speak from want, because he had not received the gifts. He said, I have learned the secret of being able to face the up and down circumstances of life without wringing my hands, without feeling discontent, without worrying and frustration and anxiety and fear. He says, I've learned a great secret in life. Now the question is, have you and I learned it? And you know, isn't it interesting that all through Paul's epistles, he deals with where you and I have to live. And we all have to live those changing circumstances of life. They're going to be there, and they're always going to be there because that's just the way life is. Now, I want you to see several things in this passage, and the first one is this, and Paul says it a couple of times, and that is the whole idea of overcoming the ups and downs in life, number one, is a learning process. That's what Paul says, that overcoming the ups and downs of life is a learning process. And notice how he says this. He says, verse 11, I have learned to be content in whatever circumstance I am. He says, I also know how to live in prosperity. He says, I have learned the secret of being filled. I know how to get along with humble means. Paul says, I've learned some things. That is, Paul wasn't saved on the Damascus Road and then automatically know how to deal with all the changing circumstances of life. And so he says, I have learned it. It isn't easy to learn. It isn't easy to learn for the simple reason that, first of all, you and I cannot foresee all the changing circumstances we're going to have to face in life. Secondly, not only can we not foresee them, most of them are out of our control. We can't control the ever-changing circumstance in our life. Sometimes it is naturally, purely spiritual warfare, something that Satan is doing in our life, and therefore we can't always control that. Sometimes it's difficult because we are so spiritually inadequate. Think about the people who are saved and who have the idea, well, as soon as I give my life to Christ and as soon as I surrender my life to Him and start trusting Him, He's going to level out all these ups and downs and everything is going to smooth out and I'm just going to pray and God's going to answer my prayer. Things are just going to get better and better all the time. Things are going to get sweet. One of these days I'm going to heaven. But how many people have said, you know, I thought when I got saved that things are going to get better. Things have gotten worse since I've been saved. Now think about this. No, they haven't been worse. Listen, if you're on your way to hell and you get saved by the grace of God and you're on your way to heaven, things can't ever be as bad as they were because you've changed your whole eternal destiny. But what happens is once a person is saved, God begins to do what? He begins to complete His goal for their life, which He says is to conform us into the likeness of His Son, Jesus Christ. So what does He do? He gets that little sandpaper and He begins to work on us here and work on us there and discipline us here and discipline us there and cut this out of our life and add this in our life. And so we go through a stage and stage after stage of changes that go on that God is behind because He's in the process of conforming us to the likeness of His Son and does not want us to reach some plateau where you and I get satisfied. And so you and I face a life that is constantly changing. When you, for example, you light a fire, every flame that rises is different. Every single time you look up in the clouds, every one of them is different. You've looked at them for hundreds and thousands of days in your life. You've never seen two skies the same. You've never seen two sunrises or two sunsets the same. Everything is changing. The economy changes. Our feelings change. Relationships change. Everything changes. Therefore, all of us are facing ever-changing circumstances in life. A man goes to his business this morning. Things are super. Next week, they're not so good. Marriage is good this week. Next week, all hell breaks loose in your household and you think, my God, where are you? If you love me, why do you allow these things to happen? And your children go off on some tangent and they act rebellious and indifferent, ungrateful, and show no acceptance and no appreciation whatsoever. And so all of life, in your spiritual walk, everything is just going great. You're reading your Bible and praying and God's answering prayer and everything is just going fine. All of a sudden, you hit one of those dry spells and you think, God, what happened? What happened? Last week it was so good. This week, you're not in 1,000 miles. When I pray, my prayers just sort of hit the ceiling, ricochet off the floor, off both walls, and all that happens is I seem to be hearing my own self doing the talking. So life is up and down. Now, does that mean that when life is up and down, a person is backslidden? Not necessarily. Because life is by its very nature ever-changing, and everything around us is changing. And the only thing that's not changing is Christ. He's the only one. Our physical bodies are ever-changing. Our attitudes are changing. Feelings are changing. And so here we are. Now, for the Apostle Paul, if you'll notice, he says in this passage, he says, I have learned. He says, I know. He says, I have learned, I know. He says, I have learned the secret. Now think about this. The Apostle Paul also had to learn some very valuable lessons in life. And so therefore we can expect to learn some. And if you'll think about it for just a moment, what happened in Paul's life? On one occasion he says, after he was

Sometimes Paul would go into a city and he was welcomed by those in the church there where he'd established. Before long, the Judaizers were there criticizing him, trying to assassinate him. He was welcomed in one town and left stoned to death for dead in another town. Wherever Paul went, it was up and down, in and out, off and on. You're talking about ever-changing circumstances. Here is a man who knew what that meant. And he's writing from prison. He was a free man at one time. Now he's writing from prison. And Paul is simply saying here, he says, I have learned the secret not to allow the ever constantly changing circumstances in my life to cheat me out of what God has provided. So what I want us to discuss in this message is how. How do you and I face those ever changing circumstances in life? How do we face them victoriously? How do we face them without being blown like the sail ship in a storm, this way now and that way here? How do we live the kind of life by which our life is not like a roller coaster, up today, down tomorrow, up today, down tomorrow? And so many people's spiritual walk is probably best described by a roller coaster. We're up and then we're down. We're off and then we're on. We're in, then we're out. We're hot, then we're cold. And so the Christian life is just like that, which says that our testimony could not be very strong, because what we imply by the way we're living is that God is good sometimes, sometimes He's not. The Christian life works sometimes, sometimes it's not. That is, you can trust God sometimes, but sometimes you cannot. That is not the life that God intended for us to live. And so Paul deals here in this passage of Scripture, one that all of us know by heart, at least one of those verses, with a very practical, down-to-earth question. And that is, how do I live, not ever-changing, not thrown and tossed with every wind that blows, but how do I live with a sense of stability and strength and inner quietness and peace in the midst of those times when my circumstances are always changing, when my circumstances may become more intensely painful, and when things may not ever change around me? And some of you are living in that kind of a circumstance, in that kind of a situation. You're living day by day, facing, living, experiencing situations that at this point looks like they'll never change, that no matter what happens, God seemingly is not going to change him. And you ask yourself the question, God, how can I abide this? How can I be sustained in this? If my circumstances never change, how can I survive these circumstances? And some people would say, well, my circumstances aren't up and down. They're all down. That's where you happen to feel at this moment. But my friend, God never intended for us to live a roller coaster experience in life. And all of us have at some time, and probably that's where most people are. And so this is what Paul is speaking of here when he says, I have learned a secret. And that secret is, he learned how to respond to these ever-changing circumstances. Now, all of us face them. And as I said before, we're not going to ever reach any area or any spiritual plateau in our life where our circumstances are not changing. What we want to know is this: how do I live in those ever-changing circumstances without being tossed to and fro and becoming anxious and fretful? Well, so Paul says, I've learned a lesson. Overcoming these ever-changing circumstances of life is a lesson to be learned. And that's what Paul says in this passage. The second thing I want us to notice here is this. Not only is it a lesson that you and I are to learn, but it is a lesson that we are to learn which leads us to peace and contentment in life. Overcoming the ever-changing circumstances of life will lead us to a life of peace and contentment. That's what God has for His children. And so, as we think about how Paul had to experience this, let's think about it for just a moment this way. He says, if you'll notice, I know how to get along with humble means. I also know how to live in prosperity. In any and every circumstance, I have learned the secret. He says, I've learned to be content. Now, think about this. Can you be content when you have needs? Can you be content when things are down? Or do you get depressed, dejected? Do you become despondent and despairing? Do you get depressed? Do you get fretful and anxious, hard to live with, hard to live around? Probably, if it is, one of the primary reasons is you're making an awesome mistake. The mistake most believers make, and that is, we choose by just normal habit to respond to life out of our feelings. We respond emotionally

0: rather than spiritually. How do we feel? That is, when somebody says something about us that hurts us, what do we want to do? Our emotions get all entangled in that, and so we want to respond in defending ourselves or blaming someone else. You see, if you and I live on the basis of our emotions, how we feel, we will never be able to live a stable life. We'll never be able to live with an inner sense of quietness and peace and confidence and assurance when everything around us is falling apart. One of the greatest opportunities of witness we have is that when everything around us is falling apart, we don't fall apart. When everything around us is steaming and stewing, there's an inner sense of quietness and peace. Some of you are living in a home relationship in which things are very, very difficult. And your natural response is to emotionally fight back, or to emotionally blare back, or to emotionally respond in antagonism and hostility and anger. But God says you don't have to do it. Where you work, oftentimes there's pressure put upon you that you don't appreciate, that you think is unfair and unjust. How do you respond? It makes no difference what's going on. God says that He will enable you to respond in such a fashion that even when it is intensely painful, when it is embarrassing, things are not going your way, and everything around you seems to be down, God says you can be content in the midst of the most difficult, trying circumstance of life. Not just some of them, but in all of them. Now the problem is, we hear a lot of preaching, and you see lots of folks have heard lots of sermons all of their life. They go to church week after week and they hear one sermon after the other, but oftentimes either they're not taught the principles of the Word of God simply and then made applicable to their life, or they don't listen. And you see, oftentimes we hear a principle and we say, well, that may fit this person, but it doesn't fit me. Listen, there's not a single principle in the entire Word of God that will not fit every single person. If there were any exceptions to the principles of God, I'm here to tell you, He would not have put them in there. God has placed every principle in the Scripture applicable to our circumstances and situations in life. And so what Paul is saying here, he says, look, I've been in those situations where I was in need. I've been in those circumstances where I had an abundance. And he says, I've learned a wonderful secret. And the secret is this. He says, whether I have a little bit or much, it doesn't make any difference. I've learned the wonderful secret of being content in my ever-changing circumstance. And remember now, he's not writing this from the beach, but in a prison house. And he says, I am content even here being in prison. Now, when he says, I'm content, what is he saying? He says, here's what I mean by that. I have learned to live with my circumstances in such a fashion that I'm not wringing my hands, I'm not irritated, I'm not discontent, I'm not unhappy, I'm not frustrated because I'm not able to fulfill my desires. You see, to be able to live in a situation where your desires and your needs are not being fulfilled, and being able to live in that with a sense of inner quietness and peace and confidence is genuine contentment. Being able to live in a situation where my needs are not being met, but I'm not frustrated, I'm not discontent, I'm not hostile, I'm not angry, I don't want to blame anybody, that is a good sign of contentment. And Paul is saying, I have learned the secret that makes it possible for you in the most difficult, trying times to be able to experience that. Now, you know, I don't know many folks like that. I don't know many people who can face these kind of circumstances and trying times in their life without responding in the wrong fashion. So what we have to ask is this, is it really and truly possible for us to face those kind of ever-changing circumstances and at the same time have an inner sense of quietness and peace and feel the presence of God in our life, and we're not wringing our hands when everybody else around us is wringing theirs? And to be able to live in the kind of circumstance where it's very, very difficult, you feel rejected, you feel the anger of another person, you feel the hostility, and somehow it doesn't get to you? Is it possible to live in a situation where there is financial need and you don't see any way out and yet you're content with what God has? Is it possible to be in a circumstance where there is a tremendous amount of abundance, where there is great prosperity and great wealth, and you're not worried about keeping it, you're not worried about losing it, you're not worried about it being mishandled, but you're contented? You see, here's the situation. It makes no difference whether you have a great deal or have little or nothing. Discontent and strife and stress and anxiety and frustration, fear. Listen, those attitudes and those experiences are applicable to every single area of life. And people are always looking for the greener pastures. They're saying, well, you know, if I had enough of this, boy, I'd be happy. Listen, the folks who have enough of it oftentimes think, I was better off when I didn't have what I've got. And so everybody on this side of the fence, the grass looks greener over here. The folks over here that looks greener to them looks over here and says, oh, listen, the grass is green on this side. So everybody's looking at somebody else, wishing they had somebody else's circumstances. But listen, if you could feel what they feel, sense their anxiety, their fears, their frustrations, their uncertainties, you think, whew, I'm not so bad off after all. But you see, when we look with a covetous spirit, and we look, listen, from a human point of view, everything always looks better on the other side. It's not always better. In fact, most of the time, it's a whole lot worse than we think it is. Now, Paul says, but I've learned the lesson. Makes no difference what it is. He says, I've learned the lesson of being content. Now, look at this. Let's look at this passage. He says, verse 11, not that I speak from want, for I have learned to be content in whatever circumstance I am. I know how to get along with humble means, and I also know how to live in prosperity. It makes no difference which one it is. He says, I have learned the secret. So Paul says, it isn't something that everybody knows. He says, I've learned the secret, and the secret is something that is known only by a few. I've learned the secret of being filled and going hungry, both of having abundance and suffering need. He says, I have learned this tremendous secret. Now, I'm afraid that for most of us and most Christians, the idea of living a roller coaster up and down life, off and on, hot and cold, in and out, has been accepted as the normal Christian life. This is just the normal Christian life. But I don't believe that's what Jesus taught. It's certainly not what the Apostle Paul taught. It is not the teaching of the Word of God. Does this mean that somehow we'll be able to stretch it all out and balance it all out? No. Does it mean that things will ultimately get better? No. Could get worse. But you see, here's the difference between the believer and the unbeliever. That you and I have tapped into the inexhaustible resource of a supernatural somebody who is God in the person of Jesus Christ to make it possible for us to live in the midst of these ever-changing circumstances without that. So Paul says, here's the secret. So I want to say, first of all, that overcoming these ups and downs of life is a learning process. Paul said it was true for him, it's true for us. Secondly, it is a learning process that will ultimately lead us to peace and contentment in our life when we learn to respond in the right fashion. Now, there are people who get up every morning who will say, this is the day which the Lord hath made. Let us rejoice and be glad in it. Now listen, that's all right if you understand the theological basis for that. That's all right if you understand the biblical principle. But just to get up in the morning and say, this is the day which the Lord hath made, I will rejoice and be glad in it, with the idea that if I keep on saying it and keep on saying it, ultimately it's going to change. If you don't know the principle, it's not going to change. You see, the whole New Age movement is built on the idea that the right confession of the right thing will make things right. Not necessarily true. Or if I say the right thing long enough, then finally things will be true. Or if I have some need and I confess prosperity long enough, then I'm going to get prosperous. Listen, I know a lot of folks who've confessed a whole lot of things that have never come true. You know what? Listen, the whole New Age movement is, I can do all things, period. The whole New Age movement is that I can do all things without God, minus Christ, minus the Spirit, minus the power of God. Listen, none of that's true. And a person may be able to improve a fraction of some area of their life, but I'm here to tell you, my friend, when the rubber really hits the road and hardship and trial and heartache and burden and suffering and loss and death, all the positive confessions in the world won't get you what you need. And the Apostle Paul is saying, I've learned the secret. He says the secret is very simple. In fact, it's so simple, most folks are going to just trip right over it. And so I want to give you that as a little warning right now, that when I show you and when I share with you what Paul is saying, don't say, oh, It can't be that simple. Let me ask you a question. Why would God want to make it hard? Why would God want to make it difficult? That is, if He wants me to know something, then it is the work of the Holy Spirit to make it as simple and as plain as possible so I'll be able to understand it and then apply it to my life. So the answer to what Paul is talking about here is a simple answer. But if I don't understand the principle behind it, then I'm not going to apply. I'm going to say, oh, that won't work. I've tried that. It's amazing to me how many principles people think they've tried. Because they've heard, listen, because you've heard something doesn't mean you've applied it. And because you've applied it once doesn't mean it works or it doesn't work. Listen, there are many spiritual lessons that we go through over and over and over again before we really grasp the truth. Because we listen to them against the grid of our own thinking. Well, you know, I know some folks who've tried that. That's mind over matter. That's just confession. And, you know, life just isn't that simple. You don't know my circumstances. You don't know where I'm coming from. And if you lived in what I lived in, if you'd been where I'd been, and you'd face what I faced, then you wouldn't say it's so simple. Well, you don't know what I faced. You don't know where I've been. And you don't know what God's had to work in my own life. But I can tell you this, that Philippians chapter 4, verses 10 through 13, and what I want to share with you today, I'm here to tell you, it works. The reason I know it works is that God has thrown me in the fire enough in my life that I know it works. And He had to bring me to the place where I had to say, God, it looks like my circumstance is not going to change. No matter what I do and how hard I try, they're not going to change. And so I had to come to the conclusion of, God, all right. If you never change anything, if nothing ever changes and the circumstances remain the same, it's okay. It's all right. And my friend, I want to tell you something. Nothing in the world is so freeing as the freedom. Nothing in the world is so strengthening and energizing as the freedom and the liberty that comes when you and I learn the secret of walking right smack dab in the middle of everlastingly changing circumstances they seem that will never change and say, thank you, dear Lord. The inner peace and quietness and genuine contentment and strength and stability, and no matter how the storms may blow and no matter how loud or quiet they may be, it cannot absolutely blow you off course. Anchored to something invisible but invincible, something that cannot and will not allow you to go down in defeat. And that's what Paul is talking about. Writing out of a prison, he says, I want to tell you, it works. Now, what is it? Well, look, if you will, to what he says again. I want to keep reading these verses because I want you to get familiar with the idea. Listen, verse 11, not that I speak from want, for I've learned to be content in whatever circumstance I am. I know how to get along with humble means. I also know how to live in prosperity. In any and every circumstance, I've learned the secret of being filled and going hungry, both of having abundance and suffering need. Now, before I get to the secret, I want to give you one more verse. I know you're waiting. Listen to this. I want to ask you a question. Can you say this? Can you say this? I used to read this and think, God, this is not real. I'd say, yes, I know it's real. I could get on my knees and say, God, this is real, but get up and face my circumstance and say, God, hold it. Listen to this. Paul says, I'm well content with weaknesses, insults, distresses, persecutions, and difficulties. Let me ask you a question. How many of you can say, I'm content with being weak? I'm content when I'm insulted. I'm content when I am rejected. I'm content when I'm falsely accused. I'm content when I'm persecuted. I'm content when I'm misunderstood. I'm content when I don't have all my desires fulfilled. I'm content when I don't have all my needs met. Can you say that? Now listen, this is where the rubber skids all over the road and leaves a black, long black streak of tire marks right here. Because this is where we all live. And I'm here to tell you, it'll work. Because if it didn't work, I may not be standing here. Listen to what Paul says now. Verse 13. I can do all things through Christ who strengthens me. Look at that. I can do all things through Christ who strengthens me. Now, I want you to see what he does not say. He does not say, I can do all things. Paul would never boast of that. This sounds like a very arrogant statement, especially when in his own epistle in Romans chapter 12, you remember what Paul said in the 12th chapter? He said, for through the grace given to me, I say to every man among you, not to think more highly of himself than he ought to think. I can do all things through Christ who strengthens me. That sounds rather prideful and arrogant to me. Then you recall what Jesus said. He said, apart from me, you can do nothing. Paul says, I can do all things through Christ who strengthens me. Now, is Paul just boasting or is he giving us a secret? Here's the secret. The secret to facing all of those up and down, ever-changing circumstances of life is this. I want to just state it and then I want to explain it. Here's the secret. Learning to bring God's power into my weakness. That's the whole key. Learning to bring God's power into my weakness enables me to be content with weaknesses, persecutions, insults, trials, difficulties, hardships, rejection, bringing God's power into my weakness. Now, I want you to learn a simple little phrase that's right here in the scripture. You can't miss it. Here is probably one of the simplest and most profound secrets, principles to be learned in the whole Christian life. It's four words. I can through Christ. I can through Christ. Say it with me. I can through Christ. Again. I can through Christ. Again. I can through Christ. Now I want to hear you say it. Say it again.
1: I can through Christ.
0: One more time.
1: I can through Christ.
0: Now, that's very simple. And here's what Paul says. We can bring the power of God into our ever-changing circumstances that seem to absolutely overwhelm us and defeat us. He says, I can do all things through Christ who strengthens me. And to narrow it down, the whole key here is I can through Christ. Now, what is he saying? Here's what he's saying. Remember, before Jesus left, he said to his apostles, it is expedient for you that I go away. But if I go, I'll send the Holy Spirit. He'll be in you, with you, and upon you. So the Holy Spirit is living within us, and Jesus Christ is residing within you and me through the Holy Spirit. He says, I'm abiding in you, and you're in me. So we have the life of Christ within us. Absolutely essential for everything that God wants for our lives. And here's the key. Bringing God's power into my weakness enables me to function out of the power of God, not out of my weakness. You see, when we face problems in life and we're able to bring God's power into that problem, what happens? Then the supernatural power of God is released in your life and my life, and no matter what's going on, God will take care of it. And what Paul is saying in this passage here, that his presence in us equals his power through us. His presence in us equals his power through us. His presence in us equals his power for us. His presence within our personality means his power for our problems. Paul said, I have learned this simple principle. I can through Christ. That is, based on a personal relationship with Jesus Christ, whereby we receive him as our personal Savior, and whereby he begins to live his life in us, we begin to respond to life circumstances on the basis of truth. Not on the basis of my feelings. Listen, we learn to respond to life circumstances based on the truth. What is the truth? The truth is that Christ is living within us. The truth is that God intervenes, that God releases His power in you and me, listen, to face every single circumstance of life, no exception. The promise is that God will enable you and me in our deepest, most trying times, when we feel the very weakest in our life, when we think that God we cannot handle anymore. He says that we have the privilege of bringing God's supernatural power into our weakness, and the moment we bring His power into our weakness, God enables us to face, to stand, to be quiet, to be true, to be strong, to be established, to be patient, to be confident, to be bold, to be conquering, to be victorious over any and every single circumstance of life, no exception. Listen. If there were a single one that could defeat us, if there were a single circumstance for which God is not sufficient and will not provide adequate power for us to overcome, then God is not omnipotent. God cannot be trusted. He is not faithful. He is not reliable. And therefore, our faith is in vain. There is not a single one. Now, this is why Paul says, look, verse 11. Not that I speak from want, for I have learned to be content. The next phrase is very important. I have learned to be content in whatever circumstance I am. You say, but wait a minute. Paul never went through what I went through. Then, my friend, all you need to do is to read the 11th chapter, 2 Corinthians. How many of you have been stoned and left for dead? How many of you have been beaten 3 times with rods until your body was bloody? How many of you have been shipwrecked 3 times in storms? How many of you, every time you go from one town to the other, somebody's there to attack you? How many times have you been, has there been an attempted assassination on your life? How many times when you've poured out your best and result was total rejection? We could just go on and on and on. So listen, when this man says, I have learned to be content in whatever circumstance I'm in, here's a man who's speaking from experience. He knows it works. Paul says, I've learned the secret of bringing His power into my ever-changing circumstance, and therefore, no matter what's going on, he says, I have learned to be content. Now, how do we do that? That is, how is it that you and I, in these circumstances that we can't control and can't change, how is it that you and I can be quiet and content? How can we be quiet and strong and stable and immovable and at peace and confident when everything around you is blowing sky high? And you are being attacked verbally from every direction imaginable. Paul says, I have learned to be content in whatever circumstance I'm in. You see, here's the problem. We don't understand the biblical basis. Here's the biblical basis. Here's the foundation truth. When you receive Jesus Christ as your personal Savior, He came to live in your life. If you're saved this morning, the Son of God is living within you in the person of the Holy Spirit. So you have the power of God in you. So it's not a matter of having to get something you don't have. It's a matter of learning to use what you have. It's a matter of learning to respond to life on the basis of your position in Him. Now think about this. Paul says, I've learned the secret, but how is it that I get the power of God in my ever-changing circumstances? Two very simple words sum it all up. Now, don't trip over them. It's so simple, you'll trip over them. Number one, as we said, this is where the rubber skids all over the road, and this is where a lot of folks will never find contentment because they won't stop on this one. They want to run right by this one to the next point. If I can get by this one, and you see, what we do is we think, oh, yes, we want to skip that one and get on to point number two. If you want to learn to bring the power of God into your ever-changing circumstances so that you can say with the Apostle Paul, I don't understand it. It's not what I like. It's not what I would choose, but somehow, in spite of everything that's going on around me, there's an inner sense of quiet and peace and contentment. Paul said, this is the way you do it. Number one, first requirement. Now, what you have to ask this morning is this. Is that what I want? Do I want to be able to face these ever-changing, unalterable circumstances in my life with contentment? Requirement number one, if that's what I want, then first of all, I must submit my will to His will. And friend, what that means is, listen, not that you give up to your circumstances, but that you give in to Christ. You don't give up on your circumstances, you give in to Him. You say, well, why is submission the first step? For this reason, now listen carefully. If it is, and it is the plan and purpose of God to conform us to the likeness of His Son, then some of my ever-changing circumstances may be sent to me straight from God. Some of them will come from the devil, some from others. But you see, when I submit to Him and say, Lord, I yield my life to You, whatever You choose to send is all right. Now listen, you say, but let me tell you something. You don't know what I've been through. Hasn't got anything to do with it. Has nothing to do with it. If you want contentment, the first step is surrender. You say, you mean to me to surrender to my circumstances? I didn't say a thing to worry about surrendering to your circumstances. I said, surrender your life to Him. Lord, I yield to You. Whatever You choose to allow is all right. Now, what's your alternative? Your alternative is to fight your circumstances. Your alternative is to resist and to be anxious and upset and worried and fretful and hostile and angry and bitter and resentful and manipulative and maneuvering and weaseling your way around, none of which is going to work. So, you see, God sometimes gives us what is difficult, but when you compare it with the other, it's the easiest. Just go ahead and surrender to Him. Lord, I yield to You. Whatever You choose to send is all right. The second step is just as simple. And now, Lord, I'm going to trust You. I'm going to trust You to control all these circumstances in my life for Your purpose. Now think about it. You know what's happened? You've stopped fighting. You've stopped resisting. You've stopped running. You've stopped manipulating. You've stopped maneuvering. You've stopped weaseling around. You have laid down the old attitude of bitterness and resentment and hostility and anger and defending yourself. And you know what you've done? You've said, Lord, I just turn it all over to You. And now I'm going to rest in You. Now let me ask you a question. Last night when you went to bed, how many of you kept one leg off the bed and your foot on the floor? Well, if you had, I don't think you would have rested. You may have slept a little bit, but you probably wouldn't have rested very well. How many of you loaded a gun and laid it by your bedside, and all night long you heard something in the hallway and downstairs and upstairs? Then you didn't rest very well. But last night if you went to bed and you lay down and stretched out and covered up and just relaxed, what did you do? You just rested. You trusted the bed to hold you up. You trusted God to take care of you through the night. And you slept good all night long. Am I saying to you that life is like a good night's rest? No. But I am saying this. That our Heavenly Father, who's living on the inside of us, has enabled every single one of us by His indwelling, available power to face every single circumstance, not in our weakness, but in His power. When we learn to get God's power into our circumstances, then what happens? We're able to rest in Him. And we do that by trusting Him. Lord, listen. Every Sunday morning and Sunday night I walk out here and walk into this place, I get on my face before God and remind Him of how weak I know I am. How incapable and inadequate I know that I am. How insufficient to do what He's called me to do. And to remind Him that it is only by His power and His strength, by His wisdom and by His will, I yield to Him. Lord, if making a mistake is part of building me up, then I'm willing to make one. Lord, whatever You choose to do, I choose Your will and Your way. And I know that every Sunday morning and Sunday night that I walk out here, I can walk out here, not only in the presence of God, but in a relationship with Him, whereby the power of the Spirit of God is within me to enable me to do what I know I could never do. Now listen, that isn't limited to a pulpit. It isn't limited, thank God, to anything. Paul says, I've learned the secret. What's the secret? I've learned to get His power in all my weakness. And where does that begin? It begins with submitting my will to Him that no matter what, it's all right. And then trusting Him to supply the power, the energy, whatever's necessary to face that circumstance without wringing my hands and fretting and fuming and blaming and becoming hostile and angry and bitter and resentful and all the rest. Paul says, here's the secret. He says, I learned it. He didn't say, I've always known it. He said, I learned it. You know how he learned it? By being defeated. You know how he learned it? By coming to his wit's end. You know how he learned it? He learned it the same way many of us learn spiritual principles. When we fail and fail and fail and fail and fail and we don't know the answer. And finally, God shows us, here's the answer. Now listen, one of the purposes of a pastor is to teach the Word of God. And my goal for you is that God would teach me the truth in order to share it with you. Now my sharing it with you doesn't make it work in your life. My sharing it with you makes it possible for you to pick up on it maybe earlier in life. And then you have to decide whether it's going to work or not. Amen. It's not going to work unless you apply it. Amen. I wish somebody had told me that a long time ago. That I don't have to fret and fume and live on a roller coaster. And live like a sailboat in a storm. That God will enable me to walk moment by moment, day by day, in the inner quietness and peace and stability of His presence. In such a fashion by faith that I can get His power in on whatever is going on in my life. Every moment, every day, no matter what. If I'm willing to submit and willing to trust Him. And willing to rest in Him. Now, is that simple? Sure, it's simple. Why would God want to make it hard? Now, listen to what Paul said. Paul said, here's one of the simplest, most profound lessons in the Christian life. What is it? He says, I can through Christ. Let's say it together. I can through Christ. I can through Christ. I can through Christ. Now, think about this. How many of you think that you're smarter than God? How many of you think you have more power than God has? Now think about this. If you know and you're willing to confess that God is a whole lot wiser than you are, and that God has all power, that He is the infinite power of the universe, then why would you and I not want to submit to Him? And let Him have His all-wise way in our life. And then trust in His all-sufficient power to see us through our circumstances. Paul says that's the key. And when he says, I can do all things through Christ who strengthens me, that is the confession of a man who had learned what he calls the secret of overcoming and being victorious with all the ups and downs of life. Now, let's say it one more time. I can through Christ. If you believe that, say amen.
1: Amen.
0: Now I want to give you a warning. Before tomorrow at this time, you're going to get tested.
1: Amen.
0: Just mark it down. You're going to get tested.
1: Amen.
0: And the devil's going to just whop you one without any warning whatsoever, and then you've got to choose how you're going to respond. Are you going to respond out of your emotion? Are you going to respond out of your spirit? And your spirit says, it's all right, because I know who's in control. Your emotions say, I don't deserve that. You shouldn't have done that. Now remember, when it hits you, here's the difference in tomorrow and yesterday. Now you know how to respond. And you respond by confessing,
1: Amen.
0: Amen. Paul says, that's the secret to overcoming the difficulties, the hardships, the ups and downs in life. But let me remind you of something. Notice what he says, I can through Christ. It's all based on a relationship. That is a personal relationship with Jesus Christ. You may be religious. You may go to church. You may read your Bible, but listen carefully. Until you have confessed your sin to Jesus Christ, until you have received Him as your personal Savior by faith, that means that you believe that He died at Calvary and paid your sin debt in full. That means that by faith you receive Him as your Savior, your Lord, and your life. That means that you turn your life over to Him. Until you have done that, it won't work. Because you see, I can through Christ. Christ living within me is the one who enables me, and the one who empowers me, and the one who fills me, and the one who provides. Until you receive Jesus Christ as your personal Savior by faith, you'll go through life facing the ups and downs. You'll go through life oftentimes feeling discouraged, despondent, depressed, disillusioned, disenchanted. Lots of high times, lots of low times, lots of feasting times, lots of dry times. Being in want, having plenty, or maybe never having enough. But the whole issue is this. Why waste and spend your life with that kind of an unfulfilling, discontenting life when you can have the wonderful joy of our Lord's contentment by receiving Jesus Christ as your personal Savior? That is, you develop an intimate relationship with Him. You see, it's a person. It's not religion. It's not church, religion, and prayers. It is a person. And when you accept the Lord Jesus Christ by faith, in a one-time commitment of your life to Him, from that moment on, this Christ about whom we speak has come to live within your heart, and He will enable you to face it all triumphantly, victoriously. It now becomes a decision you make. Now you have a choice. With His power living within you, you choose to respond in the right fashion. Thank you, Father, that you're in control, and I rest in your sovereign control and your accepting and wonderful love of me. And therefore, I can respond, not in anger, bitterness, and hostility, and resentment, not in frustration, fear, and anxiety, but a peace that will surpass all of the understanding of your friends and your family, and maybe even the one who is closest to you. Lord Jesus, we love you for providing for us in such a wonderful way. And I pray that you'll seal this message in the heart of every person who's heard it. I pray for those who have never trusted you as their Savior, church members, maybe faithful churchgoers, but there's never been a specific time in his or her life where they have either on their knees or seated in a chair, driving down the highway, ask you for the forgiveness of their sins, and then received you as their personal Savior and surrendered their life to you. I pray for those who are listening to this prayer at this very moment, that every single one who has not done that will do it at this time, would pray a prayer something like this. Father, I have sinned against you. I ask you to forgive me of my sins. I do believe that Jesus died for me at Calvary. I do believe that He paid my sin debt in full. I surrender my life to you. I receive Jesus Christ as my personal Savior from this moment on, and thank you for your forgiveness. Father, I pray that many people will pray that prayer in their own words, their own way, and today begin living a life of contentment in Christ. For it is in His name that I pray. Amen.
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3: With a message from God's Word, here's Charles Stanley.
0: Probably many times you've heard somebody say this. The Lord loves you and has a wonderful plan for your life. And maybe you've asked yourself the question, well, if He loves me, why do all these things happen? And secondly, if He has a plan for my life, what is that plan? And besides that, how will I ever find out what that plan is? Well, God does love all of us. He does have a plan for our life individually and has a plan for mankind. And in our text, in this particular passage of Scripture, God gives to us a very clear picture of His plan for your life and my life. And I want you to discover what that is and ask yourself the question, have I stopped short of God's plan for my life? And that is the title of this message, Stopping Short of God's Plan. So if you'll turn, if you will, to Ephesians chapter 2, and I want us to read these first 10 verses together. And for those of us who are saved, it's a familiar passage, but I want us to look at it maybe in a little different light. Paul says, describing us, he says, and you were dead in your trespasses and sins, in which you formerly walked according to the course of this world, according to the prince of the power of the air, of the spirit that is now working in the sons of disobedience. Among them, we too all formerly lived in the lust of our flesh, indulging the desires of the flesh and of the mind, and were by nature children of wrath, even as the rest. But God, being rich in mercy, because of His great love with which He loved us, even when we were dead in our transgressions, made us alive together with Christ. And then he says in parentheses, couldn't wait to say it, by grace you have been saved. And then he says, and He raised us up with Him and seated us with Him in the heavenly places in Christ Jesus. In order that, in the ages to come, He might show the surpassing riches of His grace and kindness toward us in Christ Jesus. For by grace you've been saved through faith. And that not of yourselves, it is the gift of God, not as a result of works that no one should boast. For we are His workmanship, created in Christ Jesus for good works, which God prepared beforehand that we should walk in them. I've heard people say, I was an accident, or my parents didn't want me, and I guess I have no real purpose in life, because if I did, that probably would not have happened. There is no such thing for a child of God as an accident. And my friend, if you're alive, if you've been born and you're alive, God has a plan for your life no matter what happened. And so many people feel so unworthy and so unacceptable before God, so full of guilt and worthlessness. I want to tell you, God loves you no matter what's going on in your life. God does have a plan for you, whether you understand it or not, whether you're walking in it or not, whether you're rebelling against Him or not. That's never His plan. God does have a plan for your life, and probably this passage of Scripture, more likely than most others, would, in a very composite sort of way, give us God's plan for all of us. Now, the real details of that plan for each one of us individually won't be in the Scripture. But one thing for certain, there are three aspects of God's plan for your life and my life that are very clearly given in this passage. So no matter where you're coming from and who you are, God's plan for your life is very clearly given to us in this passage. So I want us to see what it is as we think about, under the theme, stopping short of God's plan. Notice, if you will, what he says beginning in verse 2. He says in verse 1, verse 2, and verse 3, what he's given to us here is simply this. And that is that God's plan for your life and my life involves His patience for us. Now think about this. God's plan for your life and my life involves His patience for us. Now, oftentimes we come to the Scripture and we talk about our patience, and that's one of the fruits of the Spirit, to be patient. But what about God's patience for us? His plan for your life and my life involves His patience, because here's how your life and mine is described, and it refers to our life before we were saved. And here's what he says. He says, first of all, I want you to understand this was your condition. This was your character, and this was the condemnation that rested upon you. And even with all of this going on, God was very, very patient with you and me while we were living in this condition. What is that condition? Look, if you will. Verse 1. He says, before you were saved, you were dead. Now, what does dead mean? What does dead mean? It means lifeless, right? He says that you and I were dead. We were spiritually dead. We were eternally dead. We were physically alive, but that part of us that's going to live forever was dead. He says, this is our condition before salvation. You were dead in your trespasses and sins. He says, in which you formerly walked. He says, now this was your lifestyle. In which you formerly walked according to the course of this world. That is, before you and I were saved, what did we do? We looked around and saw what the world was doing, and we decided we'd be a part of it. We wanted the world's acceptance. We wanted the world's approval. And so we began to involve ourselves in the very thing that the world involved themselves in. And so the worse they did, probably the worse we did. And the more sensual and the more rebellious and the more resistant to God's Spirit, we just involved ourselves in those things. He says, being dead in trespasses and sin, the course of our life was the same course of this world. According to the prince of the power of the air, that is, the one who dominated your life and my life before we were saved, is the prince of the power of the air, who is none other than whom? He's the devil. So he says, this is the way we live. Not only that, he says that same spirit is now working in the sons of disobedience, so that you and I, before we were saved, our lifestyle was characterized by a life of rebellion, disobedience, a life of getting our own needs met the way the world gets their needs met. And he says, among them, that is the world, we too all formerly lived in the lust of our flesh. That is, whatever we wanted, that's what we went after. Indulging the desires of the flesh, that is that old part of us that is not under the domination of God or in the spirit, and of the mind, and were by nature children of wrath, even as the rest. So he says, now, this is the way you and I were before we were saved. He says, our condition was that spiritually we were dead. We had no relationship to God. We may have talked to him, but without Jesus Christ, we weren't being heard. Our condition was we were spiritually dead. Now listen, our condition was we were spiritually dead. Our character was we lived by the nature of the world. Whatever they did, that's what we got involved with. And he says our condemnation was that we were children of wrath. That is, the wrath of God abides upon those who have rejected Jesus Christ and who are living in rebellion. Now, I want you to think about this. Some of us may look back in our life and say, well, you know, I was saved as a kid, and so all those things wouldn't be true of me. Oh, yes, it is. It doesn't make any difference whether you were 16 or 106 or whatever you may have been. The nature was still there. That is, whether you were 12 or 66, those things were true. Now, you may not be able to take a 40-year-old man and a 12-year-old boy and compare the two and say, well, you know, they did the same thing. No, but you see, we came into the world with a bent away from God, not toward God. We came into the world having chosen to disobey God and rebel against Him. And whether a kid is 12 years of age, they can still rebel against God, rebel against their parents. They can be sensual in their thinking, you name it. It's all there to some degree, maybe in a minute degree, as it would be compared to a 30 or 40-year-old man or woman. But the truth is still there, dead in trespasses and sin, and the course of this age was the course that characterized their life, and the wrath of God abiding upon us. Now, he said, well, what about that little six-year-old boy? My friend, there is a point out there at some place where none of us know but only God, where a child then at that moment begins to assume responsibility, or God sees them responsible for their life. Somebody says, well, when is that? When I was a kid growing up, it was 12 years of age. I don't think that's the reason I got saved at 12, but that is what people would say. Nobody knows the answer to that. One thing I am absolutely certain of, that God in His mercy and love and great wisdom is not going to send a 6, 7, 8, 9, 10-year-old child to hell because of their disobedience. Somebody says, but wait a minute now, can you be saved without the grace of God? No, you cannot. Nobody knows at what age that child becomes responsible before God. So don't project upon God something that you and I cannot tell. You say, I don't have to worry about that. What I have to be concerned about is that I am old enough to be responsible and I am held accountable to God for what I do. So don't try to conjecture in your own mind and thinking, well, what age is it? Is it 5 for him and 6 for him, 10 for him and 13 for her and 16 for her? You can't figure that out. The truth is that the nature of our life is we are sinners. Why are we sinners? Because we came into the world with an old sinful nature bent away from God. And he says our condition is a condition of rebellion. Whatever to degree it may be, it is a condition of rebellion. Now think about this. All of those years that you and I lived in rebellion toward God, and some of you were late being saved in your 20s, 30s, 40s, 50s, 60s, 70s. All of those years, I want you to think about how very patient God has been with you. And I want you to look at several scriptures that deal with the patience of God because I think we need to understand. The Bible says the wages of sin is death. The soul that sinneth, it shall die. And the God says that we were alienated from him in those past times. Now, why is it that God gave you time to be saved? Why is it that God allowed you to live your life 20, 30, 40 years, and some of you are still lost, you're 50, 60 years of age, and you're saying, well, one of these days I'm going to think about it. I want you to think about something. God is expressing loving kindness and mercy and patience towards you, not to have already taken you out of this life. But listen to what he says about his patience extended toward you and me. And he says many, many things about that I want us to think about. Look, if you will, in 2 Peter for a moment. And look in the 3rd chapter. This is probably one of the most familiar passages. And notice what he says in this passage. In verse 9, he says, the Lord is not slow about his promise. That is, if he makes a promise, he's going to keep it. As some count slowness, but is, listen to this, is patient toward you, not wishing for any to perish, but for all to come to repentance. That is, he says that God is patient toward us, not wishing that any should perish, but that all should come to repentance. And if you recall also in Romans chapter 2, what God says here about his patience toward us, in the 2nd chapter of Romans, again, another passage that deals with his patience toward us, he says in verse 4, he says, do you think lightly of the riches of his kindness and forbearance or patience and patience, not knowing that the kindness of God leads you to repentance? The only reason any person is able to live their life and be saved at some point is that God is very, very patient with us while we have rebelled against him. Now, remember also the Bible says that God said, my spirit will not always strive with man. There is a point out there somewhere where God draws the line and it's all over. There is a point out there somewhere where God is going to call our name and we're going to have to give an account for our life. But remember how very patient God has been with you and me. In those days when you were sinning against God, living in rebellion, in opposition to God, maybe against the Word of God, against the church, against the preaching of the gospel, God in His loving mercy was very, very patient. God's plan for your life and my life involves His long-suffering, His patience, His waiting for you and me to listen, and then, as He says here in this passage, to respond. And that's exactly what we do. We respond to the gospel of the Lord Jesus Christ. Now, he says in this passage, we were dead. That is our condition. Our life was characterized by rebellion and resistance to the Spirit of God. And he says the condemnation that rested upon us was wrath. But God was very patient. How many times do you suppose God extended his grace towards you before you ever accepted it? How many sermons did you hear? How many sermons have you listened to? How many messages have you heard? How many invitations have you sat through in your life? How many times have you heard a choir sing an invitation hymn? How many times has somebody spoken to you about Christ? How many times has God spoken to you? How many times has the Spirit of God convicted you of sin? How many times has God reminded you of the judgment? How many times has the Spirit of God over and over and over again attempted to point you to the reality of judgment and death and hell and heaven and challenging you to make a choice in your life? How many times has God reached out in loving mercy to get your attention to say to you, won't you come? Whosoever shall call upon the name of the Lord shall be saved. And you have still resisted him and resisted him and resisted him. Listen, When you stand in the judgment, remember this, that part of God's great plan for your life was long-suffering and patience. But my friend, one of these days, the line will be drawn. In fact, the line has already been drawn. One of these days, your last opportunity will be given, and it'll be all over. Part of His plan.

us, convicting us, sending to us the preaching and the teaching of the gospel and the loving concern of other people. That's part of God's big plan. He says the second part of God's big plan begins in verse 4. And that is the extension of His grace toward us. Look, He says, but God being rich in mercy because of His great love with which He loved us, even when we were in the condition of being dead, He says, in our transgressions, He made us alive together with Christ. By grace you've been saved. There's not a single one of us who can boast of anything. Saved by the grace of God. God's unmerited, undeserved love extended to you and to me. You see, many people have this idea about God's salvation. That God looks down through the future, in eternity future, and He sees all of us who are going to respond, and therefore He says, because you're going to respond, I'm going to save you. Oh no, you know what that would be? That would be salvation on the basis of our good works. And nowhere in the Bible does it teach that. But rather, according to this passage, what He's saying is simply this. That God, listen, part of His plan is not only His patience toward us, but part of His plan is His pardon of our sinful condition. Patiently, God waits and woos and extends His grace to you and me. And this is what He's referring to here when He talks about this. He says, God, listen, God, when you and I were dead in our trespasses and sins, what did He do? And if you'll notice how He begins in verse 4. He said, rich, listen to this, God is rich in mercy, rich in love. It is the mercy of God. The only reason you and I have been saved is the mercy of God. God in His mercy, listen, look at how we were living. We were dead to the things of God. Our lifestyle was one of rebellion toward God. We were under the wrath of God. There was not anything in us worthy of salvation, but God patiently waited. And what did He do? He kept extending His love and extending His love and extending His love and extending His grace. And giving us opportunity after opportunity after opportunity to do what? To respond to His offer. And the only reason you and I are saved is because we, for some strange reason known only to God, some of us said early in life, some of us later in life, yes, I will receive Jesus Christ as my personal Savior. And you know that you can't even take credit for that. You can't even take credit for the gift of faith. You can't even take credit for responding. All of that is the gift of God. All of that is the motivation of God. All of that is the love of God. Who do you think put the pressure on you to yield yourself to Him? But God in His gentleness, respecting your will, likewise put pressure upon you until you finally said, yes, Lord, I will receive you as my personal Savior. God's plan for your life and mine included His patience. God's plan for your life and mine included, listen, included His gift of pardon. When we were dead, not after we did something good, when we were dead in our transgressions, He made us alive together with Him. Now listen to what He did. He not only, listen, when you and I were saved, He not only pardoned my sin. That is, He not only paid our sin debt in full, but the Bible says He did something else. Look if you will, in verse 5. Even when we were dead in our transgressions, made us alive together with Christ, raised us up with Him, seated us with Him in the heavenly places in Christ Jesus. That is, here is the extension of God's wonderful grace. He was not satisfied simply wiping our sin debt out. He was not satisfied simply coming to the cross, paying your sin debt in mine, taking our place as the substitution. But God says, not being satisfied with that, His grace extended toward you and me provided more than that. His grace placed us in the position that in the mind of God, He says, now you and I are seated in the heavenlies in Christ Jesus. We are eternally secure in Him. Friend, you can't be in the heavenlies in Christ Jesus and die and go to hell. There's no way. He says His salvation for us, His pardon for us, is our sin past, present, and future. And He has so transformed our life and so given us such a new position that we can't ever be what we were because of this new creation that God has executed in your life and mine. Now think about this. He says that you and I are new creations in Christ Jesus. Well, we'd have to be. Look at this. He says, when we were dead in our transgressions, He made us alive together with Christ. By grace you've been saved and raised us up, seated us with Him in the heavenly places in Christ Jesus. Now,

0: He says he did it for two reasons. First of all, we are demonstrations of the grace of God, and God is going to bless us in the process by taking us to heaven, but also all of us are the trophies of the Lord Jesus Christ of his death at Calvary. And so God's plan for your life and my life not only included patiently waiting for us until we responded, secondly, it includes his pardon for us, and that pardon involves not only the forgiveness of my sin, but a brand new position. Now, here's the tragedy. Most Christians don't have any earthly idea, any knowledge whatsoever about their position. They think, well, you know, I've been saved by the grace of God. My name's written in the Lamb's Book of Life, and I'm going to heaven. Friend, if that's all there is, we have a terrible struggle going on down here. When you and I were saved by the grace of God, we received a brand new position. The position beforehand was we were dead in trespasses and sin. The position now is that you and I are the children of God. We are indwelt by the person of Jesus Christ. We have been sealed by the Holy Spirit of promise. Our names are written in the Lamb's Book of Life. We have been seated in the heavenly places in Christ Jesus. That is, we have the power of the supernatural God living on the inside of us. And our position now is that we come to him not by works to get acceptance. We already are accepted. We come to him now as his children, not as beggars, not as slaves, but as his children. The Bible says that he has deposited to our account every single thing you and I will ever need. We come to him rejoicing and praising him and shouting hallelujah for all the blessings, listen, that are not going to be ours but have already been deposited to our account now. We have a brand new position in Christ, and he describes it this way. Paul says, buried with Christ Jesus, resurrected with him, living with him, seated with him, and he says we are also coming with him. Therefore, our position is not the fact that we've just been forgiven of our sin. We have a relationship with Jesus Christ that can never be broken. We have a relationship with Jesus Christ that can never be severed, and that relationship can never be tampered with, no matter what anybody may tell you. God's provision, God's plan for your life and mine involves his patience with us until we responded. It involves his pardon toward us, in the forgiveness of our sin and his substitutionary death. And he says the way that happened was this, and all of us know these verses by heart. He says, for by grace you've been saved through faith. That not of yourselves. It is the gift of God, not of works, lest any man should boast. Now listen carefully. The position which you and I now have as the children of God, we have the awesome privilege of coming to him into his presence and praying and talking to him and listening to him and having God pour out his Spirit into your life and my life and answering our prayers and providing our needs and filling us with his Spirit and empowering us to do his work. All of us have that position. But the question is, what do we do with that position? Do we exercise our rights? Do we understand all that the grace of God has involved for us? We are the sons and daughters of God, new creations in Christ Jesus. He says we are new creations in him. Old things have passed away. Behold, everything has become new. And what does that mean? We have a brand new position in Christ Jesus. Now, with that new position, I have a new authority. With that new authority, we have a new privilege. And with that new privilege, you and I have the right to make an impact in someone else's life because now we have Christ living on the inside of us. So that, what has he provided for us? In his patience, he's waited. In his pardon, he's forgiven us of our sin. And in our new position, we have a relationship with him from which we will never be separated. Now, that's where most folks are. That is, they know that God has extended his grace toward them and they've been saved by the grace of God. And so most folks are just sort of satisfied being saved. But my friend, that's only two parts of God's plan for your life and my life. And here is the tragedy in the Church of the Lord Jesus Christ. Sunday after Sunday, multitudes of people go to church who are saved. And they're happy to be saved, and they want to hear a sermon, and they want to hear the choir do a great job, and they like special music, and they want to give, and they want to pray, and they want God to bless them. But my friend, listen to this passage. He says in the first three verses, this is what you were, dead, separated from God, and God in his patience wooed you. In verses 4 through 9, he says that God, in his loving extension of his grace, reached out, took you in your sin, pardoned you of your sin, gave you a brand new position. Now you are a new creation in Christ Jesus. That's part two. But God says, I have something else in my plan for your life. Look, if you will, in verse 10. He says, for we are His workmanship, created in Christ Jesus for good works, which God prepared beforehand that we should walk in them. Now, this is the part most folks have forgotten about. They stop short of God's plan for their life. Oh, they love being saved. They love being a child of God. They love being able to pray. They want God to be their resource for all of their needs. But listen to what he says. This new position God has given us is not only a position of security. It is not only a position of blessing, but it is also a position of responsibility. Look at this. He says, we are His workmanships, persons of notable excellence. He says, we are God's masterpieces. That is, God's still working on us. None of us have been finished yet. He's still working in our life. He says, we are God's workmanship, created, that is, saved in Christ Jesus or by Him, unto for the purpose of good works, which God prepared beforehand that you and I should walk in them. Now, so what does God's plan involve? He says, first of all, God's plan involved His being patient with us while we were dead and in our rebellion. His plan for us involves also His grace to provide pardon and forgiveness of our sin. Now, once that has happened and we have a new position and a new power, He says, now something else comes into operation. Now, listen carefully. We don't get into a new position with God by our works. Not by works, He says, lest any person should ever boast of that. Our works as believers have absolutely nothing to do with our position. You and I were created in Christ Jesus. We were made the sons and daughters of God. By the grace of God, had absolutely nothing to do with WORKS. It had to do with WORK. One time, one brief moment in history, one man's work atoned for your sin and mine and made us children of God. In one brief moment of time, Christ died for your sin and mine. Our works have nothing to do with our position in Christ. Our works will not get us into that position. Our works do not keep us in that position. Our works have nothing to do with that position. But once we are in that position, once we've become the children of God in His patience, in the extension of His grace and love and mercy, now He says, I want you to remember this, that my plan involves more than being patient with you when you were rebellious toward me. My plan involves more than just forgiving you of your sin and pardoning you and writing your name in the Lamb's Book of Life and making you a part of the family of God. My plan for you involves work prepared beforehand. Before you were ever born, God says, I have a plan for your life. And in that plan for your life, I have a work for you to do. I have a work for every single believer. Not of works lest any man should boast to get into that position, but once we're in that position, He says, we are His workmanship. Think about this. God will continually work on your life and my life till He calls us home. And God has foreordained and prepared beforehand that you and I live out a life of good works. Now let me ask you a question. What are you doing as a child of God? God in His patience with you all of those years. Listen, my friend, think about this. If some of you who've been saved in your 50s and 60s and maybe even 70, listen, if you'll think about it, you think about how gracious God has been to you. You think about how good God has been to you, how patient He's been with you all of these years. Listen, you ought to get saved, run down a church aisle, get baptized, and come to the pastor and say, just tell me what to do. All you've got to do is name it, because the rest of my life, I want to give morning, noon, and night as much time as I possibly can serving my Lord. I am amazed at the people who want to get saved and sit until eternity begins. Let me tell you something. Sitting in a church pew and not serving God is absolutely, totally unscriptural. There is absolutely no justification for not serving God. Let me ask you this. How many of you are believers? Raise your hand. All right. What are you doing for God? What are you doing as a good work in the kingdom of God? He says you and I were created in Christ Jesus, listen to this, for good works. Good works doesn't get you there. But now that you and I are there, prepared beforehand that we should walk in them, which means this. Now let's go back to verse 1. Before you and I were saved, he says we were dead in trespasses and sin. And he said, look now, verse 2, in which you formerly walked according to the course of this world. That's before you were saved. Now that you and I are saved, he says, for the purpose of good works, which God prepared beforehand, that we should do what? Walk in them. Beforehand, we were walking in sin. Now we walk in good works. That is, sin described our lifestyle. And now as a believer, listen, here's the problem. People talk about fanatic Christians. I'm here to tell you, I've lived a long time and I have never met a genuine fanatic Christian. Not one. Just show me a real, genuine, spirit-filled fanatic. Brother, I can show you a lot of people who are apathetic as they can be, but not a fanatic for Christ. Where do we ever get the idea? Listen, where do we ever get the idea that you're saved and you join the church and you get baptized and then you just sort of enjoy life? Have you forgotten, my friend, that the Bible says that you and I are soldiers? That you and I are servants? That you and I are to live a life of good works? That is, our life should be characterized by good works. Not something that we do once in a while. And you know, oftentimes we congratulate people or recognize them for something they do. And I'm all for that. God knows I love that. We all like to recognize people who do a good job. But you know what God's viewpoint is? God's viewpoint is, listen, every day of our life should be a life of expressing, listen, expressing the grace and the goodness and the love and the mercy of God out of a heart of gratitude in good works to the glory of God and extended toward each other. The idea of living a day and not serving God and doing something in His name is totally unscriptural. Listen, he says, before we walked in the ways of the world, now that we're saved by the grace of God, we're to walk in good works. That should be just normal and natural for us. Now, if that be true, it is absolutely, listen, when I think about what pastors have to do everywhere, we have to motivate folks to give and challenge them to give and pray for them to give and beg them to give and plead for them to give. That is absolutely ridiculous. My friend, if you are saved by the grace of God, nobody should ever have to ask you to give anything to God. You remember who you were and where you were headed before you were saved by the grace of God. Hellbound. And by the grace of God, He reached down and plucked you out of your sin and made you a child of God. And then you question giving God one penny out of every ten. I can't even imagine such a thing. Can you tell me on the basis of Holy Scripture, can you justify being a child of God and not being characterized, not by being a preacher or some staff member of a church, that your life not be characterized by one of good works? Listen to this. God says He ordained it beforehand. Before you and I were ever born, God knew we were going to be saved. He didn't choose us because of it. But He knew we were going to be saved, and He chose to use every single one of us, and He chose that your life and my life would be characterized by good works. Now, what's good works? Good works are those works that have eternal value to them. So when you look at the Word of God and you see people say, oh, I believe the Bible. Oh, brother, I believe it from cover to cover. I even believe the maps. I believe it all. You know what I want to ask a person who says that? I want to ask you, what are you doing in the name of the Son of God whom you follow? If you are not serving Him, if your life is not characterized by good works, then you need to come back to verse 10. And he says, we are His workmanship, created in Christ Jesus for good works, which God prepared beforehand that we should walk in them. And if that's what God's plan for my life is, and that's not what I'm doing, I'm out of the will of God, I'm resisting the will of God, I'm living in rebellion to the will of God, and I'm sinning against God. Amen. Is that true? Say amen.
1: Amen.
0: Well, let me ask you a question. Can your life be characterized by one of good works? Or are you more concerned about your three favorite friends, me, myself, and I? You want to be sure that you receive the truth and you want all the truth that you can get so you'll feel good and you'll prosper and you'll be safe and you want all these wonderful biblical principles for self. My friend, do you realize that every single thing God gives you and me and every single thing He teaches you and me, He teaches us in order to give away to someone else?
1: Amen.
0: He says, let your light shine before men. Let your light shine before men that they may see what? They may see your good works and not praise you, see your good works and glorify your Father which is in heaven. If I should ask you, it's amazing to me, people say, oh, I believe the Sermon on the Mount. Well, I'm here to tell you, there's no portion of Scripture more difficult to live in the Bible than the Sermon on the Mount. And it's interesting to me, the people who usually pick out that passage and say, well, you know, I don't know a lot about a lot of it, but I do believe the Sermon on the Mount, they've just trapped themselves for sure. Good works should characterize the believer. Now, you see, the problem is that you and I oftentimes do not recognize and don't acknowledge God's viewpoint. Listen to what He says in Titus chapter 2. Listen to this verse. He says, Christ Jesus gave Himself for us. Look at this now. Jesus Christ gave Himself for us that He might redeem us from every lawless deed, every single act of disobedience. And do what? And purify for Himself a people for His own possession. Look at this. A people for His own possession who are zealous for good deeds. You know what God says? He says, in His plan is that you and I would be what? We'd be excited to serve God. We'd be excited to, listen, we'd be excited over good works. We'd get up in the morning, listen, looking for opportunities to serve God. It is totally unscriptural for a person to refuse to serve God. Created in Christ Jesus for the purpose of good works. Jesus said, I died. Listen, I died in order to create a society of people who would be zealous for good works, who would give themselves away to those things that have lasting, long, eternal value to them. A non-serving Christian is a non-biblical Christian. One who is resisting to serve God, who's so caught up in themselves, whose life is me, myself, and I, and my problems, and my heartaches, and my troubles, and my this, and my that. My friend, the best way to get out of the my problem and the my trouble is serving the living God and give yourself away for somebody else, and you'll forget some of your troubles. It's part of the healing process to give yourself away to someone else. He didn't say I had a choice. He said, that's part of the plan. Now look, we love those first two parts of the plan. Love, thank God for His patience. Praise the Lord. Thank God for His grace. He saved me. Amen. Praise the Lord. What about part number three? And do you realize, my friend, that when you and I stand before God one of these days, which we are, our works will be evaluated. Now you see, for most of us, death we think is a long ways away. You know, how far away is that? Way out yonder somewhere, 80, 90. But you know, there are people every day who think that, who are suddenly shocked with the realization that death is there. Now it's one thing to say, well, you know, one of these days, but my friend, remember this, one of these days is coming home. And the Bible says that you and I are going to stand in the presence of the Lord Jesus Christ and listen to what He says about all of these works we would rather not get involved in. 1 Corinthians chapter 3, look at this. He says there's going to come a day when God's plan is coming to a conclusion, and there's going to be an evaluation. Paul says in verse 12, "Now if any man builds upon the foundation with gold, silver, precious stone, wood, hay, and stubble." Here's what he means, but I'm going to come back and explain that in a second. "Each man's work will become evident, but the day will show it, because it is to be revealed with fire, and the fire itself will test the quality of each man's work. If any man's work which he's built upon it remains, he shall receive a reward. If any man's work is burned up, he shall suffer loss, but he himself shall be saved, yet so as through fire." Now when he says, look at this, "If any man builds upon the foundation," that is when you and I become a child of God through faith in Jesus Christ, from that very moment, look, from that very moment, our actions and our deeds, our works, are like building this house upon the foundation of Christ. He says, now we'll build it out of two different kinds of substance. One of them, gold, silver, and precious stones, things that fire and troubles and trials purify and make more brilliant and more radiant. And then there are those things that are called wood, hay, and stubble, corn shucks. And he says, when you and I stand before him, God will evaluate your work and my work as a believer. And listen to me carefully. He's going to evaluate how little it is, brother, and how much it is, and the quality of it. The problem with too many believers is we are real short-sighted about the judgment. That's way out yon in the future somewhere, but it may not be quite nearly as far in the future as you think it is. And he says that every one of us shall give an account of ourselves to the Lord Jesus Christ. In Romans, Paul says it. And in this passage, he says, in that day, our works are going to be tried by fire. You know the very idea people think that you're going to slip into heaven with the skin of their teeth? There's no skin on your teeth, and you're not going to slip in. You're going in by the grace of God. You're going in by the grace of God, and that's the only way. Listen. Somebody says, well, just so I get that, that's all that matters. You won't think that when you stand in the judgment. This is a very sobering passage. Listen to this. Verse 13. Each person's work will become evident. That is, the reality of the way we've lived will be exposed. For the day of judgment will show it. It will be revealed with fire, and the fire itself will test the quality of each person's work. You say, well, what's that going to be like? The only thing I can do is tell you what I personally believe about that. Let me tell you what's not going to happen. God isn't going to stand you before the Lord Jesus Christ, and the Lord Jesus Christ flick on some movie, and up on this screen is your whole life. I've heard people say that. That isn't even scriptural. When you and I stand in the presence of Jesus Christ, he doesn't have to have a movie. Friend, he knows all about it. He doesn't have to be reminded of anything. When you and I stand in the presence of holiness, listen to this. When we stand in the presence of omnipotence and holiness and righteousness in his presence, in his all-encompassing divine wisdom and knowledge, one look of the holiness of Christ, and we will be in absolute agreement with him that all of those works we did for ourselves, all of that we should have done, we did not do, all the excuses we gave God, all the things we failed to do that we could have done for his glory, so much of what we did out of pride, so much of what we did out of selfishness, so much of what we did out of personal gain, so much of what we did with the wrong attitudes, in a brief moment, it will all evaporate. And only what's left will we be rewarded for. Now you think about this. The person who says, well, just so I get in, and so they wait till they're about 60, and God in his patience saves them at the age of 60, and they die at 62. Do you think that heaven's going to be the same for them as it is for us? Then you better read the Bible. Because the Bible speaks a great deal about rewards. And a person who wastes 60 years and gives God the remainder, the last two. And here's a person who, in their teenage years, gives their life to Christ, serves Him the best they know how all the days of their life. When they stand before the Lord Jesus Christ and all the rich rewards of their life, you think God's going to put this 60-year-old man, 62-year-old man who wasted 60 years of his life, and the person who's been living for Christ all of their life? I didn't say one's going to get into heaven easier or better. I didn't say that. All going in by the grace of God. And I'm simply saying there are some people who get saved late in life, and I mean they give it all they've got. And God will certainly reward them. It's the quality, but it is also the length of time. Here's what I want to ask you. Knowing that one day you'll stand in the judgment seat of Christ and give an account for your life, that is absolutely an appointment that is unavoidable, and you will not be late. And you can't escape it. It's coming. It's more certain than tomorrow's sunrise. It's more certain than yesterday's sunrise. It will happen. Unavoidable, inescapable. You and I'll stand and give an account for the works of our life. And He said when He saved you and me, He saved us. He saved us unto good works. Those things that will glorify God that have eternal value. So we're that excuse. And the question is, what will you and I have to offer? You see, you can't carry it with you, but you can send it on ahead, brother. You can't take it with you, but you can send it on ahead. And all of our good works and all of our giving and all of our witnessing and all of our sharing and all of our teaching and singing and preaching and studying of the Word of God and all the good things that God allows in our lives, we're sending them on ahead. So God's plan for your life and mine involves His wonderful patience till we said yes. God's plan for your life and mine involved His wonderful grace for which we are undeserving. God's plan for your life and my life is a life of work. Listen, not in order to receive, but out of gratitude for His wonderful patience and grace toward us. What are you doing that could be characterized as a good work for Jesus Christ? Listen to me carefully. God knows I wish I knew how to get it into your heart. You better get busy. Because one of these days you're going to have to give an account. And the one thing you'll never be able to tell Him, I didn't know. That won't work for you, member of this church. Amen. You can't ever tell Him you didn't know. And I simply want to ask you that tomorrow morning when you wake up as a child of God who has been commissioned and whose divine plan for your life includes Monday. Good works. Not waiting till Friday. Not waiting to teach a Sunday school class next Sunday. Monday. Good works. Something you do for someone else. Whether it is prayer, whether it is a gift, whether it is some assistance, whether it is encouragement, no matter what it is, and good works come in many forms. But you see, what God wants us to do is to step out of ourselves and to give ourselves away every day in behalf of someone else. That's what good works is all about. Now, I just want to ask you one last question. As you look over the past of your life, how much of it's been spent? About 90% for you. Worried about your needs. Worried about the things that concern you, your family, and what you want, and your plans, and you're this, and you're that, and you're the other. And how much of these years of your life, how much of these years, listen to that, years of your life, have you given yourself away to somebody else, to the glory of God. You see, when Jesus left, He left your hands in my hands, your feet in my feet, your voice in my voice, your body in mine, to carry out His work. And He said, that's to be your lifestyle. But remember this, there will come a day when I will call you into account for the wonderful opportunity that I've given you. And Lord Jesus, it is awesome to think that one of these days we're going to stand in your holy, divine, righteous presence, which is absolutely beyond our comprehension, and give an account for our life. I pray in Jesus' name that every single person who is listening, unsaved, might recognize that there will be a judgment in which there will be no acceptable excuse. There will be a judgment without a second chance. There will be a judgment that results in eternal and forever separation from you. And that judgment will be for everyone who has rejected Jesus Christ as Savior. Pray for that someone, that this very night they would surrender their life to you. Father, stir up within us a desire to fulfill your plan, to lay down our own plans that do not fit into yours, and get up every morning available to be used by you for a good work that day for your glory is my prayer in Jesus' name. Amen.
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0: What do you like to talk about most? What is your favorite subject? Is it your wife? Your husband, your children, your vocation, your hobby, politics, what is the subject that excites you most of all? Well, let me ask you this question. Does the name Jesus Christ surface automatically in your conversations? Or do you sort of have to work at that? Are you one of those persons who is a little bit embarrassed about talking about Jesus and so therefore, not to hurt other people's feelings or to make them uncomfortable, you just don't say anything about Him? Well, let me ask you this. How could you and I keep so quiet about someone who was crucified for our sins, who has forgiven us all of our sin, who was risen from the dead to give us hope that we'll be resurrected, who indwells us in the very presence of the Holy Spirit, who heals all of our diseases, who answers our prayers, who walks with us day by day, and on and on and on we could go. It seems to me that somehow Jesus ought to be our favorite subject. That is, He should continually be upon our mind and very frequently upon our lips. And that's what I'm going to talk about in this message, a passion to proclaim Him. And this is the fourth in our series, A Passion for God. A passion to know Him, a passion to obey Him, a passion to serve Him, and now a passion to proclaim Him. And if you'll turn to Colossians chapter 1, the Apostle Paul was a man with a passion to proclaim the Lord Jesus Christ. A passion to know Him, as he says in Philippians chapter 3, and to obey Him, to serve Him. And then Colossians chapter 1, he states very clearly what his passion concerning this proclamation. And the 28th and 29th verses, the last two verses of this first chapter, listen to what he says. And we proclaim Him, admonishing every man and teaching every man with all wisdom, that we may present every man complete in Christ. And for this purpose also I labor, striving according to His power, which mightily works within me. The Apostle Paul was a man who had a passion for the Lord Jesus Christ, and a part of that passion was to know Him, a part of it was to obey Him, a part of it was to serve Him in any fashion, but surely a major part of that passion was to proclaim Christ. That is, his desire was to get the message out. And you recall we said that a passion is a strong, intense, overwhelming desire for something or someone, and the Apostle Paul certainly had that. And if you'll notice what he says in this passage, he says, and we proclaim him, then he tells us how. He says, by admonishing every man and teaching every man with all wisdom. Then he says that we may, this is his goal, that we may present every man complete in Christ. And then he says, for this purpose, I labor, wearisome labor. I strive, he says, tirelessly, according to his power, which mightily works within me. And if you'll recall, in one of the other messages, we talked about Paul's suffering and all of the things that he went through as a result of his ministry. Nowhere do we find him having a pity party, because his passion to proclaim the message of Jesus Christ so motivated him, the Apostle Paul had no time to have pity parties, because he desired to keep on sharing the gospel till his whole world knew that Jesus Christ was their only hope. Now, as you think about that, I want to share about four things out of this passage with you. And the first one is this, that our passion, that is, this intense desire that you and I have and should have to share the Lord Jesus Christ, should be born out of our conversion by Him. And I want you to think about that for a moment. It should be born out of our conversion by Him. Somebody says, well, what motivates you to want to proclaim the gospel of Jesus Christ or to share it on a one-to-one basis? First of all, it ought to be because of our own conversion experience. Think about this. As the Apostle Paul preached the gospel, and you read this throughout the book of Acts, the 22nd chapter, 26th chapter, Paul in his testimonies always brought people back to his own conversion experience on the Damascus Road. He never got over it. Here he was on his way to Damascus to imprison and probably to kill Christians, as he says, to eliminate those of the way. That's what they call followers of Christ, those of the way. In order to eliminate this dread philosophy from the earth, and God, for no reason at all, reached down, struck him down, saved him right there, and called him to share the very gospel he tried to destroy the rest of his life. Now think about this. Here's a man who was absolutely and totally committed to the destruction of the Christian faith. And the next thing you know, he's talking to the Lord Jesus Christ. The next thing you know, he's out preaching the gospel, and even the Christians said, watch out for this man, because this cannot be true. The last time we heard anything about him, he was imprisoning us, and now he is claiming to preach the gospel. That is the grace of God. And that's why the Apostle Paul said in 1 Corinthians 15, he said, by the grace of God, I am what I am. He never got over his salvation experience. It was always a part of his passion, his intense, strong, motivating desire to proclaim the Lord Jesus Christ. You remember what he said in Romans? He said, I'm a debtor. He says, I'm a debtor to the Greeks. I'm a debtor to the Romans to preach the gospel of Jesus Christ. And he said, I'm unashamed to do it. Motivated by what happened to him on the Damascus Road. He never got over his conversion experience, and it was always a driving force in his life, because the Apostle Paul realized that when Jesus Christ saved him, he didn't save him because of anything he saw within him. It was a pure act of God's grace. Now let me ask you a question. How many of you can remember the day or the moment? I don't mean the date necessarily, or even the year or what was happening, but how many of you remember when you trusted Jesus Christ as your personal Savior? Well, probably most all of us remember that time. Let me ask you a question. Since then, some of you were saved, like myself, when I was about 12 years of age, and some of you were earlier than that, 8, 9, 12, 16, 25. For some people, it's been a long, long time. Do you ever think about that? Do you just sort of take for granted that back yonder years and years ago, God saved you, and you've been living a Christian life all these years? And I wonder if sometimes because we forget that we don't get the idea, well, you know, I've been saved now for about 30 years or 25 years, and surely God must be slightly impressed. Oh, no, He's not. Well, I mean, He must have seen something good back then, me as a little boy or a little girl, and saved me. No, He did not. My friend, listen. The only reason God saved you is the only reason He saved the Apostle Paul. The only reason He saved the Apostle Paul is the only reason He saves anybody, and that is by His absolute pure grace, He chooses to reach down and do for us what we cannot do for ourselves. Listen, do you realize that the same grace that it took to save the Apostle Paul is the same grace it takes to save an 8-year-old boy? And it doesn't take any more grace to save a murderer, a revolutionary, a total atheistic unbeliever, who is absolutely opposed to everything you and I believe. It doesn't take any more grace to save him than it does an 8-year-old boy. Because, my friend, sin has separated all of us from God, and the Apostle Paul was so grateful for what God did for him, it just kindled within him. It's like throwing gasoline on a little spark. Something exploded within this man when he trusted Jesus Christ as his Savior, and he never got over it. I wonder if you've gotten over yours. Well, I don't mean that you cease to be saved or that you don't care, but I mean, do you ever think about the fact that He saved you? Do you ever think about the fact that He didn't have to? That He didn't see anything in you worth saving? That wasn't the issue. That God, in pure grace, decided to save you. Does that not motivate you to want to share with someone else? Paul never escaped. It was always burning within him. It was a part of his motivation, his passion, this overwhelming, intense desire. You know why? Because the Apostle Paul knew that if God could save him, as he called himself the chief among sinners, if God could save the Apostle Paul, Paul knew that it mattered not to whom he preached. They were a likely convert, because if God the Father in Christ could save him, He could save anybody. And once in a while we get the idea that people are too old to be saved, too sinful to be saved, they've been at it too long, and therefore God won't save them. And I want to tell you, He will save you. No matter who you are, He will save you. And you see, part of our passion should be to proclaim the gospel of Jesus Christ. That is, on a one-to-one basis in our home, in your business, wherever it may be, a passion is an intense, strong, overwhelming desire to get the truth that has revolutionized their life and given us eternal security. That ought to be on our lips and continually in our mind and in our heart. And that's what we're all about. When I wake up on Monday morning, the most exciting thing I can think of on any Monday morning is what I'm going to have to share the next Sunday. And I don't prepare sermons in order to give you something that I want to give you on Sunday. All I'm doing is sharing with you what God is speaking to my heart and teaching me. And therefore, that means that every single one of you can do the same thing in your own way. You get up on Monday morning early, or Tuesday, Wednesday, Thursday, Friday, Saturday, whatever it might be. You open the Word of God and tell God, Lord, speak to my heart. Show me something that I can share with someone else. God, speak to my life. I want you to work in my heart. I want you to continue the sanctifying process in my life. And I want you to so work that something will be bubbling up in my heart that I can't wait to tell somebody else and not have to struggle to do it. Listen, when something's burning in your heart, you've got to tell it. And the Apostle Paul was, listen, what was burning in his heart is, if God the Father, if Jesus Christ will save me on my way to persecute Christians, He will save anybody. Whosoever shall call upon the name of the Lord shall be saved. Get all kinds of mail from all kinds of people. I thought this was a very interesting note that so fits this message. This lady wrote this letter about her husband, and here's what she said. Dear Dr. Stanley, my husband, calls his name, was saved in April of this year. My husband has cancer, and at that time he was confined to bed. He called for me to come to him, and he said, Mommy, I've been saved. At that time he was unable to be baptized, and 2 weeks ago he was able to be baptized and stay for church service. We feel the Lord helped him get well enough for this because the doctors had told us he would never walk again. With the aid of his walker, he was able to walk into church, into the pool to be baptized. Everyone in church was overcome with joy and praise that night. Now listen to this. Since Father's Day this year, he has read the Bible old and new and is now reading it for the second time. Thanks to your TV ministry, he was saved and is able to worship with you since he's unable to attend church. Here's what I want you to hear. It is never too late to accept Christ, as my husband will be 78 years old in November. Now listen to me. How many of you have said, you know, I just don't know the Bible very well? Well, get started. I mean, here's a man, listen, here's a man who is 78 years of age, and when he got saved, God put a passion in his heart. And what has he done? In less than 3 months, he had read the Bible all the way through and is into it the second time. What do you think motivated this man, sick of cancer, to get up when the doctor says he can't walk, walk into a church with a helper, walk into the baptismal pool, and have somebody baptize him, and then start reading the Bible and read it all the way through? Listen, 66 books. It's a big book. Read it all the way through. In less than 3 months, back into it again. I'll tell you why. Something is going on in his life. He has a passion for Christ. Let me ask you, you're 25, 30, 40, 50 years of age, and you've got a Bible and eyes, and you don't have to even use glasses. But you're so busy with so many things, you have no time to read the Word of God, no time to share the Word of God. Suppose you say, well, Lord, I just don't have time. I guarantee you, he can make time for you, friend. He can stretch you out so that the only thing you can do is read the Bible and pray. You see, when you and I have a real passion to proclaim him, one thing we'll never get over is how we were saved and what God did in our life. And listen, why did he do it? Why did God save you? He saved you because he loves you. Secondly, he saved you, my dear friend, because he wants to live his life in and through you all the days of your life. Now, here's a man who probably doesn't have much time. But the way he started out, he's going to make every single minute count from the moment he was saved till the day Jesus Christ calls him. What is it that burned in the heart of the Apostle Paul? God reached down and saved him, gave him forgiveness of his sins, wrote his name in the Lamb's Book of Life, called him, but most of all, that he saved him. And so when you look at the Apostle Paul and you look at what he said, and we proclaim him, admonishing every man and teaching every man in all wisdom, and that we may present every man mature in the Lord Jesus Christ. So his passion is partly born out of his conversion by him. Secondly, that passion is strengthened by his convictions about him. That is, very few people understand what the Apostle Paul understood about Christ. Here's a man. When he was saved, the Bible says he went away into Arabia and spent some time there listening to the Lord Jesus Christ, re-evaluating his life and thinking about all those Old Testament scriptures that he knew so well and the things that he had learned in the past and looking at all of that now differently from the fact that he'd been converted down the Damascus Road. The Apostle Paul had a passion to proclaim Christ, but it was motivated by his passion also to know him. And he says in this passage, he says, proclaiming him, admonishing every man, and teaching every man. The Apostle Paul knew who Jesus Christ was. Listen, he understood him in such a fashion. He was so able to grasp the reality of the crucifixion and what it really meant, and the resurrection and its real message, and the ascension and the promise and the coming of the Lord Jesus Christ. It so absolutely took hold of him. His passion was to share the truth of that to everyone. That's why here's a man who says, shipwrecked, at sea, beaten with rods, stoned, left for dead, and on and on and on he goes. No pity parties. Why? His passion in life is to proclaim Christ. And it is the same Apostle Paul who sits in prisons, who sits in jailhouses, not calling for his friends to come and comfort him, but doing what? With his secretary there saying, take this down And so what does he do? He writes the book to the Philippians. He writes the epistle of the Colossians. He writes the epistle to the Ephesians. He wrote to the Corinthians. Paul writing these letters, what is he doing? When he can't get there, he writes them a letter. Why doesn't he take a vacation? Why doesn't he just take it easy and say, well, you know, I've done all I can. I'm quitting and this is it. Why didn't he stop when he was dying there? At least they thought he was dying in the city streets of Lystra when they stoned him and thought he was dead. Why does a man keep on being beaten? Why does he keep on being thrown in prison? Why does he keep on having the heartaches and the troubles and, as he says above all, carrying the burden of the churches? Why doesn't he stop? Why doesn't he just give up? Why doesn't he just retire from the ministry? I'll tell you why. Something burning on the inside of him would not let him be quiet about Jesus. They could lash him in the back. They could stone him and leave him for dead. And the only thing that did just stir him up to do what? To talk about Jesus Christ. You know why? Because not only was there something in his heart that kept bringing him back to his conversion experience, but the more and more truth that he understood and the more about Jesus Christ that he knew, the more he was committed to telling it. And my friends, you come to church week after week. You listen to the gospel, and some of you watch or listen, or you listen to tapes and go to Bible studies, and you want more and more knowledge. Listen, if God shut down your knowledge until you did most of what you already knew, I wonder how many of us have learned much of anything else. Listen, the mark of a godly man or woman, the mark of a true saint of God who has a passion for Him, isn't just going to Bible studies and listening to sermons. It is sharing Christ, telling the world that Jesus Christ is their only hope. It isn't enough for me just to know about Him. Suppose the Apostle Paul had died with everything he knows in the book of Colossians with him. Suppose he had died with everything he knows in the book of Ephesians with him. Suppose he had died with everything he knows in the book of Philippians with him. If he had died with those things in his mind, I'm here to tell you, my friend, you and I would be spiritually poor. Because in the pages of those few chapters of the Word of God are the deepest, richest of the explanation and insight into the personality of Jesus Christ and His whole personhood and sovereignty as the Son of God to be found anywhere. There is absolutely no equal to those books. Suppose he had died with that. You know what some of you are going to do? You're going to die with your knowledge and experience of Jesus Christ. And you're going to take it to the grave because you were too ashamed to tell it. You were too timid to say to someone else, Christ saved me from my sins. Too timid to say, I was born again by the grace of God when I was 16 years of age. Or I was born again last Sunday when the preacher gave the invitation. I walked down the aisle and trusted Jesus Christ as my Savior. I was born again. I'm a brand new creation in Christ. Do you want to die with that? Listen, do you want to die with all the truth and the knowledge that you know about Christ? God forbid it. What would you and I have thought of the Apostle Paul if somehow we could know that he knew all of this, but he didn't tell anybody? When I think of how rich and wealthy I am in my heart and my spirit, when I ponder and meditate and search and glean and soak everything I can out of his epistles, suppose he had died with that. But you've got some folks you live around, people you work around, and you talk about everything else but Christ. One of these days you're going to die. And you're going to take your knowledge and your experience with you. Friend, leave it with somebody. Tell it to somebody. But don't die with it. Most of you probably have a will, and if you don't, you certainly ought to have one. Even if you simply say, in my right mind, I spin it all and sign your name. You ought to have a will, whatever you do. You go to the attorneys and you make sure you have a will that's exactly like you want it. Why? Because you don't want to just leave whatever you have and have the government take it all. So you're very specific and clear about who you want to get what. So you make sure, listen to this now, You make sure that what you've invested your life in isn't wasted after you're gone. You want to be sure that those who left are well taken care of. My dear friend, you are richer in Christ than you can ever be wealthy with money.

and women's lives and children's lives. I think about, suppose my grandfather had passed away and had never made one statement to me, just one. My life would not be the same. One statement he made to me, just in passing, that so absolutely impacted my life all of these years since I was 16 years of age. Suppose he had died with that. You see, the truth is, you're so rich with so much truth, but you're keeping it to yourself. And the Apostle Paul, listen, he had a passion, and his passion was to get the truth out, to share the gospel, to tell others what Jesus Christ had done for him. Can you imagine him sitting down in a Roman prison, and these Roman soldiers in all of their armor and all of their dignity and might and power, and the Apostle Paul looking at this Roman soldier and thinking, oh, hallelujah, God, if you'll save me, you'll sure get him. And what did he do? He sat there in chains and oftentimes confined to a household without chains, and every single guard, I guarantee you, everybody who walked into that room, they got the gospel whether they wanted it or not. This man, because of his convictions about Christ, could not be quiet about it. But there's a third thing I want you to notice in this passage, what he says. He says, we proclaim him, admonishing every man and teaching every man with all wisdom, and that we may present every man complete in Christ. Not only was he motivated by the fact of his conversion experience, by his convictions about Christ as he studied, but also this passion of his was fueled, I mean like you fuel an automobile, fueled by the realization of his co-crucifixion with Christ. Now I'm going to explain that. This passion was fueled by the realization of his co-crucifixion with Christ. Do you realize that multitudes of hundreds of thousands of Christians will sit in church all their life and never even hear the term co-crucifixion? Never even understand what it means. Go through life and never understand. Well, crucifixion is what happened to Jesus. Well, listen to what the Apostle Paul said. Listen, my friend, you talking about motivating this man. Listen to what he said. He said, I have been crucified with Christ. Nevertheless, I live. Yet not I, but Christ lives in me. And the life which I now live, I live by the faith of the Son of God who loved me and gave himself for me. What in the world did he mean when he said he'd been crucified? He said that in Galatians. He was writing it, so he certainly wasn't dead when he wrote it. One of the things that stirred his passion, listen carefully, was not only the fact that he'd been converted on the Damascus Road, but when he realized that he had been co-crucified with Christ, then the Apostle Paul knew that not only could his message set men free from the ultimate penalty of sin, but his message could liberate and set men and women free from the power of sin in their life now. Listen to what he says in Romans chapter 6. He says, that old self, that is what you and I were before we were saved, he says, all of that has been crucified with the Lord Jesus Christ. He says, that old self was crucified with him. Then he says that we should no longer be slaves to sin. And then he says in verse 11, therefore consider or reckon yourselves to be dead to sin, but alive unto God through Jesus Christ. Don't go on presenting your members of your body as slaves to sin. Listen, let me explain carefully, because I've explained this in sermon after sermon. Co-crucifixion means that when Jesus died on the cross 2,000 years ago, that God the Father saw not only Christ upon that cross, but spiritually and positionally, God the Father placed every single believer on that cross with him. That's why the Bible says, Paul says, when Jesus died, I died. When he was buried, I was buried. When he arose, I arose. That is, God the Father, not only at the cross, dealt with the penalty of our sins, he dealt with the power of our sin. Christ crucified for me took care of the penalty of my sin. My being crucified with Christ took care of the power of sin in their life. Therefore, you and I are to live a life that is crucified. Crucified what? Crucified to the allurements and the power.

0: power of sin in our life. The fact that Jesus Christ says that you and I have been crucified with Him means that Christ, who now lives within us, will enable us in every single circumstance to overcome the power of sin in our life. He says we've died to that. We've been crucified to that. And when by faith, every single time by faith, no exception by faith, I am willing to claim my position and affirm that position. Lord Jesus, I thank you and I affirm that I have been crucified to that. I can say no to that. It has no allurement to me. It has no appeal to me. It has no power in my life because, Jesus, when you died, I died. When you were buried, I was buried. When you arose, I arose. And therefore, living within me, I now have the power to say no to those things that enslave and put men and women in bondage. You talking about motivating a man. Listen, the Apostle Paul knew that his message was not only good enough to get a man saved, it was good enough to enable him to live victoriously in this life. And the only way that can happen is not by self-effort. Most people live all of their lives trying to do better. Going to church, listening to sermons, saying prayers, going through sometimes all kinds of legalistic things when it's not all that. He says, when Jesus died, when he was crucified, we were crucified. When he arose, we arose. What? And we arose, and remember what Paul said in Philippians 3? He says, above everything else, he said, I want to experience the resurrection power of Jesus Christ in my life. Why? Because he'd been crucified with him. That is, the Apostle Paul knew that at any moment in his life, no matter what the temptation may be, what the trial may be, he could claim his position. Listen, when you don't know what your spiritual position is, you're sort of out there on your own trying to do your best. But when you were saved, the Bible says Jesus Christ came to live within you. And his desire is to live through us, his life. And as you and I accept that position of being dead to this old world, by faith allowing Christ to live his life through us, then Jesus, who is sitting at the Father's right hand, can express through your life and my life what he would express if he were in your family, had your vocation, in your school, majoring in your subject, doing your thing, living in your home. He will express his life through us on the basis of the need to live that through us and meet the needs of other peoples through us. Paul was motivated. Listen, he didn't have half the message. Now, I don't know any other way to say this except to say it the way it really is. Most people have half the message. They know how to get saved, but they don't know how to walk in victory. They do not realize that the grace of God not only took care of my sin debt that penalized me forever, it's been canceled, but it also took care of sin's power. It has been broken at the cross. And remember this now. His crucifixion set us free from the penalty of sin. Our crucifixion set us free from the power of sin in their life. And Paul understood that like few people understand it. It motivated him. It fueled his passion to preach and to teach the gospel of Christ. That's why nothing could stop him. Any one or two or three events in Paul's life would have stopped most of us. We want to retire and quit and give up and say folks don't love us and have a pity party. How many of us would have taken 3 beatings, 5 beatings, 6 beatings, prisons, stonings? We'd have been saying, God, where are you? I'm here trying to serve you and do my best. Look what you're letting happen to me. Paul turned every stone and every single time one of those leather tongs hit him, sometime with bone in the ends of steel or lead. He thanked God for the privilege of suffering for Christ. You know what that did? All of his suffering intensified his message, fueled his passion. And my friend, when you're in love with Jesus Christ, nothing is going to dampen your desire to proclaim him. But one last thing. And that is, notice what he said. He kept saying to every man, admonishing every man, teaching every man, presenting every man. And when we think about this passion to proclaim Him. For Paul and for us, it must be directed by our commission from Him. Listen to what he says. As you go, and what we've done, we've made this terrible mistake. We read the Great Commission, and what we do, either consciously or subconsciously, we project that on preachers and missionaries. As you go, make disciples of all nations, preachers and missionaries, baptizing them, because I can't baptize, baptizing them in the name of the Father, Son, and the Holy Spirit, teaching them, not a teacher, teaching them to observe all the things that I've commanded you, and lo, I'm with you all the way, even into this age. And so what do? We just automatically transfer that to people who have vocation, religious vocations. Listen, that's not what that's for. If you've been saved, you're under commission. You're a soldier of Jesus Christ, and we ought to have a passion to share Him. And the Apostle Paul, you hear him talking about being constrained by his love of Christ and being an ambassador for Christ. This isn't just for one man. It's for all of us who know Him. You don't have to be a missionary in the terms of a foreign missionary who's gone to school to be a missionary to share the gospel of Jesus Christ, you see. Until we're able to see ourselves the way our Lord sees us, we'll never fulfill the commission He's given us. All of us have it. Paul knew that this passion that God had given him was directed by a very clear command. The world is the field. Now, our problem is we always think of the reasons we can't rather than asking God how to do what He said do. Let me give you an example. We've adopted a new motto. Some of you haven't seen it yet, haven't heard it yet. We're going to put it on everything we print. Touching the world with a passion for God and compassion for people. That's what drove the Apostle Paul. That's what motivated him. And that's what motivates us. People wonder, well, why do you folks give an invitation every time you preach? Because we have a passion to get the gospel to everybody. Why do we send mission groups all over the world, as many people as we can send, 2 weeks at a time, serving here and serving there and serving yonder, because we have a passion to proclaim Him? Why are we establishing a school, not only in Africa, but in every single nation we possibly can, to train pastors how to preach and to teach and to study the Word of God and to build churches? Why are we doing that? Because we have a passion to proclaim Him. Why do we have a radio ministry? Because we have a passion to proclaim Him. Why a television ministry? Because we have a passion to proclaim Him. Why a tape ministry? Because we have a passion to proclaim Him. Listen, when Jesus said that we are to get the gospel of the world, that's exactly what He meant. You say, well, I don't know how I could ever be a part of that. Well, I'm getting to tell you how. We had a staff retreat with our executive staff at our In Touch ministry. And we'd been up there a day or so, and we were talking about what God was requiring of us. And the more I sat there and thought about it, the more I thought about the Great Commission, I began to think about, Lord, You said, as You go, make disciples of all nations, baptizing them in the name of the Father, the Son, and the Holy Spirit, teaching them to observe all the things that I've commanded you, and I'm with you all the way, even at the end of this age. And that is exactly what we do week after week. Instruction, warning, building up the body of Christ, explaining to people how to be saved. And all of a sudden it hit me, well, Lord, what should our goal be? Can our goal be anything less than the world? I said to our staff, if we're willing to believe God, we can cover the world with the gospel of Jesus Christ through this one ministry. That is not an egotistical, prideful expression. It is a simple truth. I said, let's ask God to show us how to do it. So we had ourselves a prayer meeting. Lord, show us how. We got to thinking about how many hundreds of millions of people keep in touch with the world by shortwave radio, by radio. I said to them, let's set a goal that in 2 years we will cover the world with the gospel. That sounds like an impossible task. I said, we want to cover the world with the gospel of Jesus Christ from this place and don't ask for any money. We may say, here's what's happening, but we want to get it started first and then talk about it. So I said, we've got 2 years. Well, let me tell you an amazing thing that's happened in just a few weeks. I'm thanking God. We already cover North America, and now we're covering Central America and South America. India, and then listen to this. I said to them, where is the hot spot of the world? Let's see if we can't get on radio in that whole area between radio and shortwave. And listen to this. Israel, Iraq, Syria, Jordan, Lebanon, Saudi Arabia, Iran, Kuwait, Turkey, Egypt, and parts of Armenia and Sudan. That's just one strip. Now, here's what I'm saying. So often we think about what we can't do and why something won't work. We need to get out of that framework. Listen, when Jesus said, you make disciples of all nations, then my question is just one. How, God? Not if, how. And I believe he's showing us how to do it. You know what's going to be so exciting? Without us asking for any money. And this is what makes it exciting. I believe that God is going to raise up enough money to get the gospel to the whole world. And we have another big reach over in Europe. We want to cover Russia, as much of China as possible. And you see, one thing about shortwave and radio, you can get it oftentimes where it's not wanted. But today, isn't it amazing how God is opening the doors of opportunity for us to get it everywhere? And listen, if he opens the door of opportunity, we better run through the door while there's time. Now, why am I saying all of that? Simply to say this. If we have a passion to proclaim him, listen carefully. If we have a passion to proclaim him, you don't have to figure out how. God will show us always how to be obedient to what he's called us to do. Now I want to ask you a question. Do you intend to spend your life or to invest it? What are you going to do? Do you want your life to make an impact, or do you just want to live your life trying to make an impression on others so they'll like you? Do you want to leave a rich heritage of Christ that your children and grandchildren and your friends and the people who know you can't ever forget? Or you just want to leave a will that's confined to finances. I want to tell you something. You don't get but one trip through this life. For me, I prefer Christ. Listen, not added to your life, but that he is your life. Don't ask the question, what can I not do? But God, listen to this. What can you do with my life if I totally surrender it to you? I can tell you something. You'll never be able to figure that one out. He will show you, and you will walk continually being surprised and thinking, God, what's going on? I'll tell you what's going on. Here's what goes on. When you yield yourself to him, he just keeps unfolding his will and making a way to make your life worthwhile. And I want to challenge you that if you've never trusted Jesus Christ as your Savior, if you're willing to confess your sins to him and place your trust in him, he will save you right here and now. Some of you, you're married, you're gifted, you're talented, you've got a lot to give. Listen to me. You listening? You've got a lot to give. But you're not giving it. You just sort of have your life wrapped up in me, myself, and I, and our things, my things. And the question is, are you willing to say to the Lord Jesus, Lord Jesus, wherever you lead, I'll go. I'll be what you want me to be. I'll do what you want me to do. I'll go where you tell me to go. I don't know about you. I could not live if I thought that I had decided what I was going to do, where I was going to do it, how I was going to do it, with whom I was going to do it, when I was going to do it, and left God out. You know why? Because everything is suddenly very uncertain. But when you say, Lord, here am I, send me. He may just send you to the next room, across the street, or across the world. But here's the one thing you'll know. He has all of you, and you've done all you can do. Father, in Jesus' name, I pray the Holy Spirit will be so freed in each one of our hearts that whatever you desire, our answer this very day is, yes, Lord. Yes, Lord. Yes, Lord. I pray for those who need to be saved, that right now they would be willing to say to you, Lord Jesus, at this very moment I place my trust in you for the forgiveness of my sins, and I receive you by faith as my personal Savior. For those in whose life you have been dealing a long time, who are gifted, talented people, the married and the unmarried, the young, the middle-aged, and the elderly, to be willing to say to you, Lord, here am I, or Lord, here we are. And at this point in our life, at this juncture in our life, we are willing to do and to go whatever and wherever. And my prayer is that all of us will be available to say yes to you. In Jesus' name, amen.
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0: What is the priority of your life? I mean, the one thing that everything else revolves around. Maybe you hadn't thought about the fact that you have a priority, or you do have some priorities in your life. For example, you have some priorities in your finances, some priorities in your home life, priorities in your business. But what about the priority of your life? Have you thought about the fact that there is one thing, something out there probably, around which everything else revolves? Or maybe you're just one of those persons who just sort of lets life come and go, and you just sort of follow the flow and you take it easy and you're sort of passive about that. Well, nowhere in the Bible does it say that I'm to be passive about my life. Nor am I to be passive about what the priorities of my life are about. So that's what I want to talk about in this message, the priority struggle, because there is a struggle in making the priority what it ought to be and then living by that priority. So I want you to turn, if you will, to Matthew chapter 6. And in the Sermon on the Mount, Jesus very clearly tells us what that priority should be. And he also discusses the struggle in keeping that priority in its proper place. Matthew chapter 6, and let's begin reading in verse 31. And you'll recall this is the passage that is so familiar to us when he talks about all the things in life that we need and our attitude toward them. So he begins by saying in verse 31, "Do not be anxious then, saying, what shall we eat? Or what shall we drink? Or with what shall we clothe ourselves? For all these things the Gentiles eagerly seek. For your heavenly Father knows that you need all these things. But seek first his kingdom and his righteousness, and all these things shall be added to you. Therefore, do not be anxious for tomorrow will care for itself. Each day has enough trouble of its own." Amen to that last phrase. Each day has enough trouble of its own. Don't be fretting about tomorrow. Now, I want you to notice here what he says in this 33rd verse. "But seek first his kingdom and his righteousness, and all these things shall be added to you." Here is the priority in the believer's life. They're not two, they're not three, they're not four, there's just one. And he makes it so simple and so plain in this passage, but oftentimes we overlook it. What he says is this: the priority in the life of a follower of Christ is this. He says to seek first His kingdom and His righteousness. That's it. Now, I want to explain what that means in just a moment. But I want you to notice He says we are to seek it. We're not to be passive about this priority. We're not to just sort of take life as it comes and as it goes. We are to seek it. We are to be aggressive. And the word He uses here is not only a command, but it is a command to continuously do it. Because you see, the priority that He has given us here is not something that you and I find, settle it, and go on with life. This is a priority that you and I have to deal with every single day. And oftentimes we have to deal with it many times during the day. So He says we are to seek it. That is, we are to continually seek it. He says we're to absolutely give ourselves to seeking it. He says there ought to be a perseverance in it. And you remember He says in Jeremiah 29 that we will find Him if we seek Him with all of our heart. And I think for many believers, the Christian life is sort of an in and out passive kind of thing. Well, you know, I know God loves me and I love Him and I want to live the Christian life and so forth. Well, friend, that's not the way it is. And you cannot keep the priority God has set for every single one of us unless we diligently seek to make that the priority of our life. And so when He says we are to seek it, what is He saying here? He says we're to seek it first. It must be preeminent. It must be chief above everything else. It takes priority over everything else. It can be second to nothing else. It must be central. It must be the pinnacle. It must be the zenith. It must be the thing around which our life revolves. And He makes it very simple as to what that is. But there is a God-given priority around which everything else in life revolves with no exception. In essence, we could sum it all up like this to say, it is our personal relationship with Jesus Christ. That is the most important thing in our life. There is not anything in life anywhere close to having the importance in the mind of God as our own intimate personal relationship with Christ. He says we're to seek first the kingdom of God and His righteousness. Now, coming to that, let's look at what He means here when He talks about the kingdom of God and His righteousness. Well, if you took your Bible and looked up the word kingdom, for example, you'd find it used in a lot of different ways. The Bible speaks of the kingdom, of the children of the kingdom. The Bible speaks of the parables, kingdom parables. Jesus came, the Bible says, in those early times of His life, after His baptism out in the wilderness, He came preaching the kingdom of heaven is at hand. Speaking about the kingdom of God, and all through, if you'll take a concordance and find out how many times the word kingdom is used just in the book of Matthew alone. The message was the message of the kingdom. And so it's used in a number of different ways. And you recall that Jesus said to Nicodemus, except a man be born again, he cannot see the kingdom of God. And then He said later, he cannot even enter into the kingdom of God. So on the one hand, it can be interpreted, and sometimes it refers to a sphere. Because if you have a kingdom, you have a ruler. It can be termed a sphere. But what He's speaking of primarily here is not so much a locality geographically, but rather the sovereign rule of God. And listen to what He says in this passage. He says, verse 32, for all these things do the Gentiles eagerly seek after, for your heavenly Father knows that you need all these things, but seek first His kingdom. That is the kingdom of our heavenly Father. That is the rule of God in our life. So you see, here He's not referring to some place. That is, if you are not a believer, the first and most important thing is to be a part of the kingdom of God through the new birth. And when He says His righteousness, that is the righteousness of Christ becomes our righteousness. He makes us right with Him. He justifies us. He clothes us in His righteousness. And even though our conduct and our behavior sometimes isn't righteous, isn't right, that doesn't mean that we have not been made righteous by the blood of Jesus Christ. We receive Christ as our personal Savior. But what He's referring to here, speaking to His followers, He's talking about His rule and His reign in their heart. What He's saying in essence is this, the one priority in life, this above everything else, no exception to this, this simple, plain and clear is this, that the priority in our life is to so relate ourselves to Him and so submit ourselves to Him that the rule of Jesus Christ, that is His Lordship, submission to Him, yielded to Him, and in essence, one single word, obedience to Him is the bottom line in the Christian life. That is, every decision must be sifted through His rule. If He is ruling in my life, and I have that vertical relationship with Him, and He is ruling and reigning in my heart, every decision has to get sifted through that. If it is of Him, it moves on. If it is not of Him, it must stop. If it is not of Him, it must be cast aside. If it is not of Him, it must be rejected. Seek ye first. Make first in your life the bottom line of everything else is, what must I do to be obedient to God? What does obedience mean to me in this decision, in that decision, this decision, whether it is in business or in the family or health or pleasure or friends or prosperity, finances? The ultimate bottom line issue is, what is the will of the Father? Now, He made it that simple. That's really how simple it is. Seek ye first the kingdom of God, the rule and reign of Christ as Lord in my life. That's the bottom line. Can you tell me anything else in life that is paramount, anything else that takes priority over doing the will of the Father? It doesn't make any difference with whom, where, what's going on. That's the bottom line. Seek ye first the kingdom of God, the rule and reign of God in our heart. And then He says, and His righteousness. Well, what does He mean by that? Well, again, that word is interpreted different ways in different times, or rather means different things, but ultimately it means being right with Him. Righteousness is also translated justified, that is, being in a right relationship to God. But what He's speaking of here is, He says, listen, not only am I to pursue, diligently to pursue, to seek after, to give myself to, and to give myself over to, the pursuit of developing a relationship with the Lord Jesus Christ, whereby that obedience to Him is the central issue, the key issue, the ultimate issue, the bottom line in every decision. But likewise, that Christ who lives within me will be able to express His holy life through me. That's what the Christian life is all about. It is Christ Jesus ruling and reigning as Lord and expressing His life in and through us. Seek ye first the kingdom of God and His righteousness. That is, the bottom line priority over everything else in life is living a life of obedience to Him and allowing Him to express His godly life through us. There is no exception. There is nothing else in life that takes precedence over that. And in essence, what He's talking about is this: making the priority of our life moment by moment, day by day, growing in our intimate relationship with Him so that obedience to Him is natural and normal, and the expression of a Christ-like life through us is natural and normal. That's what the Christian life is all about. That's what the priority is. Seek ye first the kingdom of God and His righteousness. And He says all these other things that concern you, He says, I'm going to take care of. Now, we're coming to those. But let me ask you a question. I want to go back to ask you, if you just gut level, dead level honest, what does your life revolve around? I mean, if you're really honest, you say, if you, some of you are honest, you'd have to say, well, it's my family. Everything revolves around my family. That's not of God. You say, well, doesn't God expect me to take care of my family? Indeed, He does. And He says, if you don't, you're worse than an infidel. But what place does it have? Well, the most important thing in my life is my children. Can't be the most important thing in your life without it being idolatry. You say, but I'm supposed to love my children. Right. But not take precedence over your relationship to Christ. Most important thing in some people's life is their business. Most important thing in life is their business. They work at it day and night. They think about it. To some people, sports, their life revolves around that. If you were to ask them that, they wouldn't say that. They can name all the players. They know how many home runs he hit, how many times he struck out. They can name all these things. You ask them something about the Word of God, and they have a blank on their face. And these are people who sit in church week after week. Because you see, their life doesn't revolve around Christ. He's not the center of their life. You see, if your pursuit of life is anything other than Jesus Christ, there's nothing wrong with wealth. There's nothing wrong with sports. There's nothing wrong with many things in life that bring us pleasure and fun. It's where they are. It's the precedence they take. It's the position they have. What am I thinking about most of all? Where's my time spent? Where's my money invested or spent? What is it that really has priority in our life? Jesus said, the only thing that is legitimate in His eyes is that my own personal intimate relationship of waking up in the morning, committing myself to walk obediently before Him during the day and expressing this Christ-like life through us. And let me give you a caution here. That is not something that you and I can do. It is something that can only be done as we rely upon the Spirit of the living God who's living within us. That's why He gave us the Holy Spirit. He knows that you and I cannot do that. And so listen, that's what grace is all about. The grace of God is His unmerited love and favor towards us, His graciousness and kindness and goodness toward us without regard to what we are, whether we deserve it or not, whether we are worth it or not in our eyes, whether we merit it or not. That's not even the issue. The issue is that God in His wonderful grace and His loving kindness and forgiveness is willing to work in our life in a beautiful, wonderful way to bring us into this intimate relationship with Him, whereby by the Holy Spirit we can choose obedience in difficult times. We can choose obedience in times of temptation. We can choose obedience when everything is blowing against us, when the storms of life hit with all of their torrents and all of their power, all of their oppression, all of their force, that somehow we can stay steady on the course no matter what. Because the bottom line of our life is obedience to Him. Jesus isn't just something in our life. And when I hear people talk about, I've made Jesus a part of my life, they've missed the whole point. You don't make Jesus a part of your life. He becomes your life. When you are saved, He is life. Everything revolves around Him. And everything in our life revolves around Him. Because He is the central focus. He's the key. He's what life is all about. And without Him, you and I have no life. There's no purpose, no meaning, no real validity to life. And so life is just one passing moment apart from Jesus Christ. And He says, the very essence of living for a follower of Jesus is that we walk in simple, childlike obedience to Him, expressing His holy life simply by faith, trusting in the power of the Holy Spirit to enable us, and the grace of God to forgive us when we stumble and when we fall and when we falter, and we will. Because you see, we live in a world in which two kingdoms are at odds with each other, the kingdom of Satan and the kingdom of righteousness. And these two kingdoms will always be battling. And they're not just battling out in the field of education, science, and politics, and finances. They're battling on the inside of every single human heart. There is the pull of the world, and there is the tug and the pull of God. There is the temptation that Satan throws at us, and there is the appeal of righteousness and holiness and joy and peace and happiness in Christ. There's always going to be that conflict. And because there's always going to be that conflict, here's what that means. I must continually be seeking to stay on course and to keep the priority anchored to Almighty God, the priority of our life. And if He's not the priority, you're headed for disaster. Because you cannot live it in this life. You will not make it in this life without Christ. There's no way to make it without Him. And so He said, seek ye first. Make it your priority. Let your time and your schedule and everything about you revolve around this, that you and I are to develop and continue to develop this ongoing, intimate, wonderful, exciting, warm, contenting, satisfying, indescribable, wonderful, incomparable, fathomless relationship with a personal God who loves us enough to live on the inside of us and to unveil Himself and to show us Himself and to show us His truth and to walk intimately with us so that in every single moment of life we sense His presence. You see, if you're one of those believers that you feel God's there every once in a while and you talk to Him every once in a while, when the Bible says pray without ceasing, we just sort of shove that aside and say there's nobody who can pray without ceasing. Well, in essence, that doesn't mean just that I'm to walk around saying thank you, Jesus, hallelujah, praise God out loud verbally, but I can do this. I can walk in an unending, ever-present awareness of His presence with me any and every moment. That is the believer's privilege. That is the that is the believer's blessing. That is the believer's heritage, to be able to walk in continuing awareness of the presence of God. No matter how busy you are doing what you're doing, there's always the awareness of His presence. When He is my priority, that will be true. But you see, in order for that to happen, I have to work at that. There's something I do have to do. It isn't going to just happen. There's a decision I have to make. And there are a few things that are very necessary for that to happen. And if this is not a part of your life, He is not the priority. You can mark this down. You may call on him when you need him, and you may have a pretty good relationship with him and so forth, but if this is not a part of your life, he is not the priority. If it is the habit of your life to get up in the morning and take off to work, or do whatever you do, no matter what it is, if that's your habit and you don't spend any time with him in his word and talking to him and listening to him, he is not the priority. Because I'm going to tell you, friend, I've been a Christian long enough, and I'm human just like everybody else, and I love God just like you do. You cannot, you will not, you cannot keep Christ the priority of your life, walking in obedience to him, following him, and expressing a Christ-like life. You cannot, you will not. If you leave out of your life that precious, most absolutely indispensable time of fellowship with him, you can't, you won't. Nobody can ever convince me that you can. I've never met anybody who did. It just won't happen. Because you see, this precious word is like an anchor. When you and I get up in the morning and we open his word and we ask him to speak to our heart, what is he doing? Here's what he's doing. He's taking his word and flushing my mind for the moment. And what is he flushing? He's flushing out anything that doesn't fit the priority. And what is he leaving there? He's leaving there his viewpoint. So when you and I get up in the morning, listen, to think about how wonderful the opportunity we have. We get up in the morning, we get in the Word of God, we're going to find out what God thinks. Now, you may read something, you think, what in the world does that mean? But you know what? God oftentimes will bring some passage to your mind and heart that just anchors you for the day. Before the day's over, you think, now I know what God was saying this morning. Sometimes you'll read and you won't find anything that really turns you on. But here's what happens. Remember this. It may not turn you on at the moment, but I guarantee you, you'll be in a situation, a circumstance later, that what God planted in your mind on that seemingly uneventful morning of your devotions, God planted the seed, and at the right time, it's going to sprout and bring forth the fruit of promise and assurance and confidence and help that you need at that moment. You cannot make him the priority and keep him that priority apart from the Word of God and spending time listening and talking to him and listening. You see, that's when the intimacy grows. That's when the intimacy is growing. And if I am not growing in an intimate relationship with him, then I am not walking in his Spirit. He is not the priority of my life because, you see, it takes time to do that. It takes time. He said, seek ye first the kingdom of God and his righteousness, and all these things shall be added. So I want to ask you, what is the priority? What is more important to you than being obedient to God? Who is more important to you than being obedient to God? What is more important to you than expressing a Christ-like life? Whatever it is, I can tell you, it's out of place. And Christ, who desires to live, listen, not just to be Lord, he is the Lord. But he desires to live out that lordship in our conversation, our conduct, and our character. What is the thing that your life revolves around? And you see, that brings me to the next thing I want to talk about here. We said, first of all, here's the priority. And secondly, let's talk about the pressure. Because there are pressures that want to drive us off course. And pressures that want to push us away from what the priority is. Notice what he says in this passage. Beginning back in verse 19, in the verse through 24, he talks about one thing there. And then he comes down to verse 25 and through these next verses to the end of the chapter. He's referring to something else, but similar. For example, it's one thing that you and I can set priorities in our life. Anybody can do so. My priority is going to be to do so and so. It's one thing to make the decision. It's something else to live by. And so what he's saying here is that what he's giving us here, even before he tells us what the priority is, he says, now, here's what you struggle with. Here are the things you struggle with. And one of the things that's so subtle about it is because we have to be involved in the very things that trip us up. We have to be. We don't have an exception. And I want to say, when he says, seek ye first the kingdom of God and his righteousness, that does not mean to the exclusion of other things in life that are necessary. It is necessary that a man take care of his family, necessary that he watches over his children, necessary that he have a job, necessary that he work and labor diligently, necessary that he become involved in his business or in his labor and doing his best. All of those things are necessary. But what he's saying here is this. Here's the problem. The problem is the excessive care, excessive time, excessive expenditure in these areas. He says what happens is because of our fear, and that is the bottom line of the problem. I fear that I won't get my needs met. I fear that this won't happen. I fear this in business. I fear this in church. I fear this in ministry. I fear this here. I fear that. He says, stop being anxious. And the very things that you and I need and must be a part of our life, he says, these are the things that trip us up. Now, for example, he said in verse 19, don't lay up for yourselves treasures on earth. Does that mean that a person should never have any wealth? No. He says, don't lay up for yourselves treasures upon earth where moth and rust destroy and where thieves break in and steal, but lay up for yourselves treasures in heaven where neither moth nor rust destroys and where thieves do not break in and steal. Now, some people's problem, their God is wealth. Does that mean to be wealthy is to be sinful? No, because wealth is a gift of God. He says that all wealth comes from Him. Has nothing to do with it being sinful or not sinful. The issue is, what place does it have in life? And you see, many people today, many people, listen, wealthy people, but probably percentage-wise more poor people, are more materialistic than the wealthy are, are more money-oriented. Got to have all of life centers around having that job, making that money, making that living, existing. And not even realizing that Christians can fall in the same trap. You know, just can't wait for the paycheck. And just can't wait to get paid. Because what happens is the priority in life becomes making a living, paying the bills, doing my thing, having my pleasures, enjoying life. That can't be the priority. He says, don't let that be the priority. It can easily become the priority. And so he says, listen, don't spend your time trying to gain material security in this life. First of all, that's foolish. How long is it going to last? A lot less long than time than you think it will. And secondly, he says, riches are like birds. They can just fly away. Here today and gone today. So a person who spends all of their life accumulating wealth, working at it day and night, neglecting their family, neglecting everything, just more and more and more and more and more and more money. And what happens? Usually they die before they can spend it. And they're usually ill health or whatever comes along. It doesn't satisfy, doesn't bring contentment. And you see, anything that drives us is not of God. Because you see, we're not driven by an intimate relationship with Him. That doesn't drive us. How can you be driven? Not driven. He says, seek ye first the kingdom of God and His righteousness. Not driven, but what? Hungering, thirsting, yearning. Blessed are those who hunger and thirst after righteousness. They shall be filled. You see, if you and I have a hunger for God and a thirst for Him, we are going to make Him the priority. And when we get blown off course and get out of sorts, you know what's going to happen? We're going to come back quickly. Why? Because once you get a taste of an intimate relationship with Him that's growing and deepening and unveiling and revealing, everything else in life is going to fade into its proper place, because there is nothing. There is absolutely no experience in life. You name it. There is no experience in life that matches that intimate relationship with God through His Son, Jesus Christ. Nothing. He says this is a priority in life. This is where the greatest blessing comes. And besides that, not only does the greatest blessing come there, but everything else will follow once that is the priority. So listen to what he says beginning in verse 25. He says, watch this. For this reason I say to you, don't be anxious about your life, what you shall eat or what you shall drink, nor for your body what you shall put on. Is not life more than food and body, clothing? Then he says, if you'll notice in verse 27, which of you by being anxious can add a single cubit to his lifespan? How foolish. And verse 28, why are you so anxious about clothing? And verse 31, do not be anxious. All through these verses, verse 34, therefore do not be anxious. What is he saying? He says, look, don't allow yourself to become anxious and fearful. And that's what anxiety is all about. Fearing that something is not going to get done. Fearing that I'm not going to get my needs met. Fearing that I'm not going to have enough of this. Fearing that things won't work out. Fearing that I won't get this promotion. Fearing that I won't get this job. Fearing about this relationship. He says, all of that. And will you not agree today that the thing that usually gets our priority ultimately, once we start moving in any other direction, before long, this little thing becomes larger and larger and larger and larger, and Christ is not our priority anymore. It's getting this done, or this relationship, or this job, or this wealth. And it's amazing how many of God's people, they get saved, they go to church, and they get involved in the things of the Lord. Now watch this. They get involved in the things of the Lord, and God begins to bless them, rewarding them for their obedience. And what happens? God just blesses them and blesses them, and they're obeying the Lord and involved in the Lord's work and blessing and blessing. And after a while, they get so blessed, they don't have time to come to church anymore. And after a while, they get so blessed with so much wealth, they can't even afford to tithe anymore. And after a while, they get so blessed with so much time, they can't even share their faith anymore. You know why? Because what God intended to be a blessing, they made it an excess in their life. And all of their attention and energy and time got shifted to one thing. And they lost the most important thing that they possessed. And that is an intimate relationship with Him. If they ever had it. Personally, I don't think you can have a growing, intimate relationship with Jesus Christ and walk away from it. I don't know how anybody could do that. I don't believe there's anything in life that has the appeal to walk away from a warm, intimate, growing relationship with Christ. So listen to what he says in this passage. Let's go back and look at these things for a moment. Verse 25, he says, first of all, he says, speaking of this anxiety. Now notice what he's talking about. He's talking about food, clothing, and shelter, the necessities of life. Things that you and I have to deal with. We have to deal with making a living, have to deal with taking care of our family, our children, our wife, husband, schooling, education, all of these things. They all require money, making a living, paying the mortgage, buying your automobile, fueling it every week. There's so many things we have to be involved with. And how many of us say this? I just don't have enough what? I just don't have enough time. And if I should ask you today, why don't you get up in the morning and talk to God first? Why don't you open God's Word and see what He's got to say to you this morning? Why don't you do that first? And the first response is, well, you know, I am so what? Busy. What we're really saying is, my priorities are so out of order. Watch this. Look, if you will, verse 25. He says, first of all, worrying and being anxious over these things and getting your priorities out of order. He says, first of all, verse 25, he says, it is absolutely needless. Look at this. Don't be anxious. I said, don't be anxious for your life, what you shall eat, what you shall drink, your body, what you shall put on it. Is not life more than food and body than clothing? Aren't you more important than those things themselves? Look, if you will, in verse 27. He says it's senseless. Verse 26. He says it's senseless to be anxious about them. Look at the birds of the air. They do not sow, neither do they reap, nor gather into barns, and yet your heavenly Father feeds them. Are you not much more worthy than they? Now think about this. You and I usually don't think about a heavenly Father taking care of birds. But if he didn't, either Jesus lied or he told the truth. And here's what he said. He said when he created this world and he created this environment and he created life and his whole economy of how things work, all of the things of the celestials in their orbits, the ocean with its tide, the moon and its effect and so forth, he said the Heavenly Father arranged things so that he feeds the birds. Now, if he loves little old sparrows, I mean, those little great little things that, I mean, now look, if it's a cardinal or a blue jay or a bluebird, you say, oh, isn't that beautiful and that sweet? But a sparrow, what do we think? Sparrows. Lots of them. You know what he says? He says the Father has taken care of being sure that all the sparrows are well fed. Why in the world would you and I be anxious when he's promised to take care of us? I'll tell you why. Because my priority gets out of order. When my priority gets out of order, I begin to give excessive concern for things, and before long, that becomes the priority. At my house, I've never seen this bird, but every morning, when the time is right, it's 6 o'clock. When we run the time up, it's 5 o'clock. There is a bird outside of my bedroom window. I mean, he wakes me up every single morning. I mean, no exception, with this loud, radiant kind of chirp, chirp, chirp, chirp, chirp, chirp, chirp. I mean, it's like he's saying, hey, wake up. Man, it's a brand new morning. Get up. Now, think about this. That bird has no worry. Doesn't have a mind, of course, like you and I do. But you know what the Heavenly Father says? That little creature, he's not going to be anxious about anything. Why? Because the Heavenly Father has created such an atmosphere and environment, he's going to take care of that little bird. Now, I thought about this. Suppose I woke up one morning and that little bird said, chirp, chirp, chirp. Chirp, chirp, chirp. I don't think I'd get out of bed. I think something bad is going to happen. But you think about birds, how beautiful their sound is. And sometimes it's shrill and sometimes not so shrill, but loud and sometimes just beautiful. And you can hear them whistling and singing back to each other. They're happy, they're joyous. Why? The Father said, the Father who created the birds is the Father who gave them the ability to chirp and to whistle and to make us joyful. It's the same little bird, and he's the same Father who said, I'm going to take care of him. He said, so it's absolutely useless for us, senseless for us to be concerned about. Look at this 27th verse. He says, it's useless to be anxious. Which of you, by being anxious, can add a single cubit to his lifespan? We can't add one more year to our life than God's already provided. Nor can you and I add 5 inches or 1 inch to our height. We can't do anything about that. You see, he says, don't spend your time anxiously concerned about all these things. Because when you go after it, even if you get it, you won't enjoy it if Christ is not the priority. And listen, we don't even have to think about illustrations. You can look around, you look at the people who've got everything in the world that you think you would like to have. And they're miserable. And look at the whole Hollywood crowd. They've got, in the world's cliches, they've got it all. The only thing most of them, not all of them, most of them don't have is what they really want. Now, they don't know that's what they want. But see, they've got to be going and going and proving and doing this and more of this and bigger than that and more than the other and bigger than the other. And on they go in their whole life. They just spin it this way. And what happens? Then they die and realize too late. They've missed what life is all about. Because you see, life is about living in relationship with Christ. You know, you and I would think that you could look around after a while, we'd learn. We'd learn by the disaster of others. But we don't. You know why? Because in our little world, this little important thing over here gets bigger and bigger and bigger and bigger and bigger and bigger. And finally, this is where life is to us. This is where life is. So I want to say to you, if you're not contented and you're not happy and things are just not right, you need to ask yourself the question, what is my priority? What am I thinking about most? What are my concerns in life? Are my concerns those things that God says He's ready to take care of if I'll just make my priority what it ought to be? Now, here's the bad thing about Christians. What He's saying in this passage is, when we do this, we act like heathens. That's the word, heathens. Look at this. He says in verse 32, for all these things, what? Food, clothing, shelter, excessive concern about these things in our society, transportation, education, and all the other. All these things, the Gentiles, which is his word here for heathens, unbelievers, eagerly seek after. And you know that. They eagerly seek after it. And he says, for your heavenly Father knows that you have need of all these things. He says, your heavenly Father, He already knows what we have need of. You and I couldn't come up with a single solitary need. He already has a catalog. It's already ready to be answered if we get in the right position. Your Father knows that you have need of all these things. And He says in verse 32 and verse 33 that if I make Him my priority, then He says, and all these things shall be. Listen. He didn't say, and one of these days you'll be able to work up enough that you'll be able to handle all. You get all that. No, he says, all these things shall be added by the Father to you.
3: The wealthy people that I know who are believers did not set out to get rich. Their goal has never been to be wealthy, and their goal today

Oh, he doesn't know what I want. Yes, he does. Yes, he does. He also knows that your desires are indicative of the fact that you're not delighting yourself in him. Because if you delight yourself in him, you know what that does? That sifts my desires. So he can make these awesome statements because he intends to fulfill every single promise he made. Now, why would he say here, all these things the Gentiles seek after? He was giving his hearers a warning, and this was the warning. In that day and time, their whole idea about life was, and many people's idea today is, that life was this uncertain, gloomy something. No, the future was uncertain and gloomy, and that life was just one unchangeable, fatalistic journey. Could not be changed. And so therefore, what would they normally naturally do? Well, listen, if all there is this life, and all the joy and the happiness and the peace and the contentment I'm going to have is in this life, then what am I going to do? I'm going to do what people do. They grab, they climb, they work, they do everything in their power to do what? To get everything they possibly can, enjoy all of it, and squeeze all the pleasure they can out of life. Why? Because it's coming to a conclusion. I'm getting older and older. Life is over. Well, not for us. It just begins for us when it's getting over for them. And that's why you and I don't have to be anxious. You and I, listen, we should understand why they're anxious, why they're eager, why they're struggling and striving and killing and fighting and stealing and lying and cheating and doing everything possible to get everything they possibly can. Now, why? Because they have a sneaking suspicion down inside one of these days it's going to be over. And they have the same old hedonistic attitude about life and death. And so they go about it seeking it. Now listen, here's the promise. Think about this. He says if you and I will make developing this intimate relationship with him, desiring to walk daily in obedience to him and allow him to express his Christ-like life through us, he says if you'll make that number one, if you'll make that the priority, if all of your decisions and all of your life will revolve around that, he says, here's what I, Almighty God, sovereign, omniscient, omnipotent, omnipresent, loving, faithful, gracious, kind God, here's what you can rest in. I, who am absolutely and perfectly reliable and faithful, I will see to it that all of your concerns will be taken care of and I will meet every need of your life. That's his promise. It all boils down to one or two words, trust or distrust. If I trust him, I'll make him my priority. If I don't, I'll choose another priority. And I will be a loser in life if he and that intimate relationship with him is not my priority. Now, listen real carefully, because I'm about to close, but I want you to think about something. There are two things that you can look at today to determine what your priority in life is right now. Two things. Number one, your calendar. How are you spending your time? Where are you spending your time? With whom are you spending your time? That'll tell you what your priority is. Because you see, if your calendar would reveal everything that you do, I wonder if on that calendar, how much time is there personal devotions? Is that on Monday? Is it down there on Tuesday? What about Wednesday or Thursday? Friday? Oh, I know Saturday is a break day, but is it there on Saturday? And what about Sunday? The second thing you look at is your checkbook. Your checkbook will tell you where your priority is. And I'll tell you why. Jesus said, where your money is, that's where your heart is. And notice he didn't say, seek ye first the kingdom of God and his righteousness and forget all that other stuff. He didn't say that. He said, keep it in its proper perspective. But my calendar and my checkbook reveal where my priorities are. And they reveal where yours are. You may not even keep a calendar, but I mean the calendar.

0: of your life, the calendar of your daily life, your weekly life, and I want to ask you, what would yours show, and what does it show? If you could put last week's activities continually, everything you did, I want to ask you with all of my heart, because I love you, how much time did you spend with the one who died for you, who lives on the inside of you, who's made you this awesome promise that if he's first, you get everything? How much time did you spend with him? How much of his word did you get into your heart, into your mind and your spirit, so that you could think the way he thinks and live out the life that he's called us to live? And does your checkbook say that God is first? Because the first thing I write is my tithe. Does it say that your priority in life is obeying him, walking in obedience to him? Because you see, if it is, I'm going to be concerned about other people. And I want to be sure that other people hear the gospel and God changes their life. I challenge you to look at your calendar. Look at your schedule. And look at your checkbook. And ask yourself honestly, sincerely, soberly, gut-level question. According to these two, what is my priority in life? If it's Jesus, it'll be evident. If it's not, it'll be glaring. Father, you said it so simply when you said, seek ye first the kingdom of God and his righteousness, and all these things shall be added to you. I pray the Holy Spirit has prompted each one of us to re-examine what we're living for and how we're living our life, and to be willing to make the very wise commitment of readjusting everything else so that everything else revolves around our personal, intimate relationship with Jesus. The decision to be obedient to him no matter what, and to allow the Holy Spirit to express his life through us no matter what. Father, would you just rivet this message in every heart? Would you bring about real, genuine honesty as we think about the calendar and the checkbook? And then, Father, grant us the wisdom and the courage to make wise decisions. In Jesus' name, amen.
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3: Today's scripture reading is 1 Corinthians chapter 8. Verses 9 through 12. But take care that this liberty of yours does not somehow become a stumbling block to the weak. For if someone sees you who have knowledge dining in an idol's temple, will not his conscience, if he is weak, be strengthened to eat things sacrificed to idols? For through your knowledge, he who is weak is ruined, the brother for whose sake Christ died. And so, by sinning against the brethren and wounding their conscience when it is weak, you sin against Christ.
2: How should we approach our decisions? By thinking primarily of ourselves, or by considering how our actions affect those around us? For believers, the answer to this question matters a great deal. As we mature in our faith, it's possible for our sense of freedom in Christ to outpace our sensitivity to others. We may feel comfortable with choices that a younger or less grounded believer would find confusing. It's not that we have done anything sinful, but we've stopped asking whether our freedom might unsettle someone else's faith. But Paul addressed this directly in 1 Corinthians 8, appealing to love rather than to guilt. He reminded mature believers that they carry a responsibility not only for their own actions, but also for the effect of those actions on other people. The question isn't simply, am I free to do this? We must also ask, will doing this help or harm my brother for whose sake Christ died? Christian freedom is a gift, but it was never meant to be exercised in isolation. We live our faith in full view of others, and what feels like liberty to us may look like confusion to someone else. When we allow the Spirit to shape both what we do and the way it impacts those around us, our freedom becomes an expression of love rather than an exercise in privilege.
4: With a message from God's Word, here's Charles Stanley.
0: What is the most important event in any given day in your life? Well, let's put it this way. What is the most important time period in any given time of your day? That is, what is it that seems to be first and foremost and uppermost in your thinking and the one thing that you're concentrating on above everything else on that given day? What's the priority of that day? Well, if you and I had asked Jesus that, we might be surprised what he'd have said. You might think, well, if I should ask Jesus that, he would probably have said either he's teaching that day, or he's preaching, or he's going to be healing, or he's going to be feeding. But one of those things certainly would be his priority. I believe if you and I had asked the Lord Jesus Christ, what is the priority in his given day, on any given day, here's what he would say. It's the time I spend with my Father. You recall the scripture says that he was up early in the morning out alone with the Father praying. Then in the evening he was alone with the Father praying. He said, I only do those things that please the Father. I only do those things I see the Father doing. I take no initiative of my own. Jesus Christ was in continuous fellowship with his Father. But that wasn't just because he was God, but simply because he took time to be alone with his Heavenly Father. Now, in most religions in the world, they have specific hours they pray. For example, the Jewish time, they prayed at 9 in the morning, 12, and 3. In Luke, the first chapter, when Zacharias is in the temple, and you remember when he was struck dumb, when the angel said, you're going to have a son, and his name is going to be John, speaking of John the Baptist, he was in the temple ministering, and the crowd was outside in prayer waiting. When Peter and John went to the temple to pray at a given hour, that's when they healed the man who was at the gate, and that's what got him in trouble right up front. Well, they had specific times to pray, and most other religions do. But we don't. Now, we claim to have the truth and have a relationship to God the Father through His Son, Jesus Christ, but somehow we don't have any specific time to pray. And so you say, well, we can just pray any time we want to. Well, that's true. But I wonder how many of us have a set time to pray. Or do we just sort of pray when we feel like it, or pray when there's a need? Do we have a specific time to pray? Well, I want you to turn, if you will, to Colossians chapter 4. And here Paul gives us an admonition, and I believe in this passage he really deals with about every facet we need to deal with when it comes to praying. We'll deal with one primary part of it. In Colossians chapter 4, verse 2, he says, devote yourselves to prayer, keeping alert in it with an attitude of thanksgiving. Praying at the same time for us as well, that God may open up to us a door for the word, so that we may speak forth the mystery of Christ, for which I also have been imprisoned, in order that I may make it clear in the way I ought to speak. Now, Paul in essence says, here's the attitude we should have in prayer. And secondly, he says, this is what our prayer should cover. And you'll notice he says, that a door might be opened for greater ministry, and that God would speak to him and show him how to speak the truth so that everyone could understand. That's certainly my prayer as I think about the fact that we have the privilege of preaching to people in every country in the world every single day. They come from all different kinds of cultures, all different kinds of backgrounds, all different languages. And yet when it's interpreted, when it's translated into their language, one of the most encouraging things that I have read is the letter we read from the man from Egypt. He's a Muslim. He said, what was interesting was that every week I seem to talk about the thing or answer the question that he had in his life that week. It makes no difference where you're coming from, because all of us are human. We have the same problems and heartaches and burdens in our own culture. Now, what I want to deal with primarily here in this passage is what he says when he says, devote yourselves to prayer. So let's talk about our personal prayer life for a moment. And when he says, devote yourself to prayer, he's talking about persevering in it. That is, we're not talking about just quick prayers on the run, but recognizing the importance of it and making it the priority of our life. Devote yourself to prayer. It is a word that speaks of strength, of stability, of endurance. In fact, the real issue here is the issue of time. Devoting yourself to prayer means giving time to talk to the Father and to listen to Him. And so when he says to these Colossian Christians, devote yourself to prayer, he's talking about making a decision to set aside time where you and God fellowship with one another. Now, it's interesting, for example, Jesus didn't, when he was talking about prayer, did not say, now, look, get a whole bunch of folks together and have big prayer meetings. Have great prayer meetings. There's nothing wrong with that. But when Jesus talked about praying, what did he say for us to do when we pray? What? Go into your closet and talk to the Father, and what you tell him in secret, he will answer publicly. Jesus was strong on personal, private devotion, prayer. And so should you and I be, but of course he was also for a public prayer, because in the first chapter of Acts it says that they were devoting themselves to prayer. In that 120 in the upper room, in chapter 2, they were devoting themselves to prayer. In chapter 6, he says they were devoting themselves to the teaching of the word and to prayer. So to devote myself to prayer means that I make it a priority. I give it the necessary time to make it what it ought to be. Now, what I'd like to do in this time is to talk about that in our own personal prayer life and in your prayer life. And all of us have things that we pray for. Sometimes most of us would have to admit at times our prayer is very, very confined. Our three favorite people we pray for are me, myself, and I. And sometimes we don't get outside that circle. When Paul is speaking here, not only of that circle of personal need, but he's also talking about that greater need of the whole world. When he talks about a door of opportunity being open, and also that he may be able to share that truth. And so he says we are to devote ourselves to prayer. Not some quick little prayer, but some real genuine time in prayer. Now I want you to turn, if you will, to Ephesians chapter 6, because, and I want you to hold this, because if you'll notice what he says in this passage, devoting yourselves to prayer, keeping alert in it. So let's think about something for a moment. We're talking about your own personal prayer life. Keeping alert in it, he says, with an attitude of thanksgiving. Now let me ask you a question. When you start praying sometimes, what happens to you? What happens to you once in a while when you begin to pray? For example, what's one thing? Your mind drifts, right? All right? So what in the world makes your mind drift? Because it certainly isn't God. God isn't going to say, well, think about something else while you're talking to me. He's not going to say that. So if your mind drifts, and isn't it strange what it drifts on? What you're going to have for lunch? What you had for breakfast? What you're going to do tomorrow? And isn't it strange also that it drifts on things you think, goodness, God, what am I doing thinking about that? And isn't it amazing that here you are talking to the creator of the universe, the omnipotent, all-loving God who genuinely loves you and who is listening to your petition because he wants to answer your prayer. And in the process of telling him what you're concerned about, you just drift off into something else. Well, what's the second thing that happens? You get sleepy, right? How many of you... Well. How many of you have ever gone to sleep praying? Come on. If you don't put your hand up, you probably haven't prayed. Well, who in the world would make you drowsy talking to God? Now, think about this. Here you are talking to the Heavenly Father, and next thing you know, you wake up. Well, the first impression is, God, I must be backslidden. Here I am talking to you. And in the midst of it, we wake up, and we feel guilty. Well, I used to feel guilty about that until I learned one of the greatest secrets of sermon preparation. I learned by accident. Back here in the study, I have a prayer room that was built there before I came to be the pastor. It used to be a little room where the pastor had weddings in. And as soon as I walked in there and saw that, it's about 10 by 8, and you can close it off till it's absolutely, totally dark. So what I would do is oftentimes I would just study and study and study, and I would go in there and pray about what I just sort of been cramming in my mind and heart that I was working on a message. Well, what I realized is I go fast asleep. And I think, God, don't I love you enough to stay awake? Here I am asking you to lay a message on my heart. And here I am going to sleep in the prayer room. And so I would really berate myself about that until I learned the most fascinating thing. Listen, I would just cram myself full of my mind and go in there and start praying, go fast asleep. But what I realized was that when I woke up and I got back to my desk, I couldn't write fast enough. My mind was so sharp because I'd fill my mind with the Word of God, gone in there and talked myself to sleep talking to Him. And so what happened is my mind got absolutely neutral. Then God could rearrange things in my thinking. So when I woke up, I mean, I found out that one of the greatest assets to sermon preparation is going to sleep. And going to sleep, pray. Now, I don't mean midnight. I'm not talking about that. I'm talking about in the midst of studying and going fast asleep. It's amazing what happens. Now, if you've watched television for 3 hours and then you go to sleep, that's your fault. Don't blame that on the devil. But the devil is behind, I'm sure, drowsiness in our praying. That's why you shouldn't wait till you're about two-thirds sleep and you're yawning and you get down by the bed or you lie down in the bed and start praying and you wake up, next thing you know, it's morning. So drowsiness in sleeping can be of the devil. What is the third thing that Satan will do when you're praying? Distractions. All right, that is the telephone rings. Now, I want you to think about something now. Here you are talking to God, Almighty God, who is the sovereign of this universe, who has all power to do everything you ask Him to do, who is genuinely, personally interested in you enough to listen to what you have to say, and the telephone rings. And you get up from talking to God to go talk to somebody you don't even know. Or it may be some friend. Or it may just be something they want to talk about. Why in the world would you get up from praying and go answer the phone? And guess what you'd say? It may be important. Important compared to what? If you and I are talking to God, there isn't anything so important. Now, once in a while, I'll be praying and the telephone ring, and it's just like God says, answer that. Not very often, but answer that. And sure enough, it'll be something that I needed at that very moment. And sometimes, oftentimes, something that I need to pray about. But usually, when the telephone rings, it isn't something you couldn't wait about. So I want you to think about this. Because you see, it's amazing how many messages we send that we don't even realize. If I'm willing to get up off my knees and go answer a telephone when I don't have any idea what's going on at the other end of it, and it may be somebody trying to sell me something, and I leave God in order to go answer a telephone, there's something wrong within my thinking. And what it says is, I'm more interested in what's going on around me than I am the God who controls what's going on around me. So when Paul said here in this passage, he said, be watchful, be on the alert, keeping alert. Why? Because he knew what you and I have to deal with in prayer. Now go to Ephesians chapter 6. Let me show you something. Ephesians chapter 6. And all of us know what this passage says about putting on the full armor of God. For example, you recall he says in verse 10, be strong in the Lord and in the strength of his might, and put on the full armor of God. And we know what that armor is. He says the helmet of salvation to protect our thinking, the breastplate of righteousness to protect our emotions, our loins girded about with the girdle of truth, that we walk in the truth, believe the truth, know the truth, stand in the truth, feet shod with the preparation of the gospel of peace as we share the gospel. He says the sword of the Spirit, which is the Word of God, and above all, taking the shield of faith. Now, so we know that, and we say, well, that's to protect us as we go about our life. But I want you to look at this in the 18th verse, what he says at the end of giving us all of this armor. Notice what he says. With all prayer and petition, pray at all times in the Spirit, and with this in view. What in view? Being on the alert with all perseverance, the same word he uses in Colossians for devotion, same Greek word. With all, be on the alert with all perseverance and petition for all the saints and to pray on my behalf. So do you know why he put that at the end? Here's the reason he did. Because when is Satan going to attack you the most viciously? But when you are doing the one thing he hates and despises and fears above everything else. Listen, Satan doesn't fear anything like a man or a woman devoted to prayer. You become Satan's prime target and you are one of his choice enemies when you begin to devote yourself to prayer. Why? Because Satan knows that you have a relationship to God the Father that makes it possible for you to touch anybody anywhere on the face of this earth, and that God can use you to impact people and nations and situations and circumstances and families. And the one thing He's going to do is get you sleepy, distracted, or somehow get your mind to wandering, or even think evil thoughts right in the middle of a prayer. Now, how many of you ever come up with some evil thought right in the middle of talking to God? Amen. All of us are honest. Thank you, Lord. You know, see us all honest this morning. Now, what's your first response? God, where did that come from? Well, we know where it came from. You see, that didn't come out of your heart. Here you are talking to God, and here's some evil thought penetrate your mind. That had to come straight from the devil. And what Paul is saying here is, listen, when you get ready to pray, you get dressed up. The helmet of salvation to protect your thinking. The breastplate for your emotions. The girdle of truth. The sword of the Spirit, which is both defensive and offensive. And above all, he says, the shield of faith. That word for shield is a Greek word used for door. We're not talking about one of those little round shields. We're talking about one of those big shields that's the form of a door that oftentimes they would set up, get down behind it, and be totally, completely protected by it. And what he's saying is, get dressed up for the battle of faith when you and I come to pray. In our personal prayer life, we are going to be attacked with all kinds of things, from the telephone to a wandering mind, sleepiness, evil thoughts, you name it. Why? Because Satan hates praying people. He hates them because they're his greatest enemy. You see, he doesn't hate preaching nearly as bad as he hates praying. And so therefore, when you and I think in terms of devoting ourselves to prayer, because of the awesome potential of a single person devoted to prayer, expect to be attacked, because he's going to attack you one way or the other. So, as you think about what he says here, he says, be on the alert. He says, be on the alert when you begin to pray. Persevere, devote yourself, set aside time, devote yourself to it, and he says, be on the alert. Now, then he says, with thanksgiving. If you'll notice in the third chapter, he says here three times in three verses right together, verse 15, 16, and 17, he speaks. He says in verse 15, and be thankful. We're back in Colossians 3 now. Verse 16, he says, thankfulness in your hearts to God. Verse 17, giving thanks through him to God the Father. Why all this emphasis on thanksgiving? And why this emphasis in thanksgiving in prayer? Now watch this. No matter what you and I are asking God for, and this doesn't always come quickly, nor does it come easy, but he says, be on the alert with thanksgiving. Now watch this. If I can bring my petition to God, and in bringing my petition, I can genuinely thank him for answering my prayer, what I have done is I have expressed faith right up front. God, I want to thank you for hearing and answering my petition. And so thanksgiving is a beautiful mix of petition with thanksgiving, which ultimately results in our faith. That is an expression of faith when I'm able to thank him for that. Now, I want to talk about something very practical for a moment about our prayer life, because if I'm going to devote myself to prayer, it won't be just haphazard praying down the expressway on my way to work or sitting at a table or having a blessing and so forth. But you see, a lot of people have lots of problems and heartaches in life, and they don't realize God would either eliminate or sustain them through those if they've just spent enough time talking with him and letting him give them wisdom as to how to respond to these things. So there are four things, I think, that are essential. I want you to jot them down. Four things, very simple. If you're going to have a prayer life that really makes a difference, that's going to have any impact, have an impact on your life, the lives of other people, there are four things I believe are essential. Number one, and that is to set a definite time. If you don't, you won't devote yourself to prayer. It doesn't happen. And the reason I know that is because since Satan hates that above every other activity you and I engage ourselves in, he's going to do everything in his power to keep you what? Busy. To keep you busy so you can say, I don't have time to pray. Now think about this. This God of ours who's given us 24 hours in every day could take us out just in a split second if he chose. For me to tell God, I don't have time to talk to him, none of us would think that's reasonable. We don't have time to talk to God who is the source of every second, every heartbeat. And if Jesus spent his mornings and his evenings in prayer, And all of us have enough problems and heartaches and burdens and trials and tribulations in life, and friends who have them, and a whole world out there is hurting. All of us have enough to need to go to Him often and talk to Him. Set aside a time. If you don't, it won't happen. And my friend, listen, no matter what you say, none of us are excusable. We all have time to pray if we felt the motivation for doing it. Now, you know why we don't? The one word that sums it all up is called pride. I think that I can manage without it. You know what motivates folks to pray? Hot water. That's what motivates us to pray. Trouble. Trials. I have never seen anybody who was in real trouble that you had to say, well, man, just pray. What they're saying is, I've been talking to God. Isn't it amazing that it takes that to make us pray? You know why? Because it's pride. I think I can do without it. And so I'll go ahead and try my best to do without it. It's pride. Number one, time. Secondly, a place. You say, what in the world does a place have to do with it? Here's what it has to do with it. There's something about having a spot in your home, a place, in a bedroom or wherever it may be, in the den, or maybe in the bathroom. That's the only place you can have privacy. A place where you and God get together, where you battle it out with those things that you and He just need to deal with privately in your life. There's something about a place. Here's what it is. Once you have a place, somehow, when you get to that place, you are more ready to pray than if you're just praying hither and yonder and yonder, in this place, that place, and the other. Because that's what you do there. My mom made me a number of afghans when she was alive. And one of them, the first one she gave me, I brought it and put it in this prayer room back in. It's been there ever since I've been the associate pastor of this church. When I came here and I finally got to be the associate pastor, and I had that prayer room back there. I put that in. It's been there ever since. Never been taken out of that I know of. And I have one at home. When I walk in my study, it's the first thing I see. It reminds me of the most important thing in my life. You say, was that a security blanket? Brother, you better believe it is. Because it keeps me reminded of where my security is. And it can only be found in this world in one place, and that's Jesus. There's something about having a place and something to remind you. The third thing is a purpose. If you don't have a purpose, you won't pray. You just pray here and yonder, and things arise and this, that, and the other. You'll pray a little bit here and there, but you won't pray much. What's the purpose? Now, here's the purpose. The purpose, ultimately, is not to get something from God. And I don't know when I discovered this in my own life, but I can remember thinking this and thinking, dear God, how could I miss this? Most people's primary purpose for praying is getting something. You know what God sees their primary purpose for praying? Developing an intimate, warm, personal intimacy with Him. You see, listen to this. Giving you and me things, that's no big deal with God. But this is a big deal. Bringing us from the distractions of the world into a warm, intimate, personal relationship with Him so that we want to talk to Him. We want to listen to Him. We love Him. We worship Him. We praise Him. We adore Him. We are delighted with Him. We are satisfied just kneeling before Him, lying before Him, or sitting before Him, and just listening and talking and reading and praying. You see, what happens is, it's in those times you and I get to know Him. And you don't get to know God very well just asking Him for this and give me that and help that one, bless this one, bless this and provide this and provide the other. There's something about spending time alone with Him. And the purpose needs to be to get to know Him. How does He operate? Who is this God I love? Who is this God I serve? What is He really like? Lord, just show me. Here's what happens. When you and I turn our hearts toward Him, He begins to unveil Himself to us. We begin to see and understand the ways of God that we never understood before. And I'm here to tell you, you can listen to 10,000 sermons, and you'll never get what you get on your face or on your knees or in your chair sitting before the Lord just listening to Him. Because that's just you and Him. That's just you and God talking. That's His ultimate purpose. And then, of course, meeting our needs and all the rest. The fourth thing is a plan. Here's a simple plan. It's very important. And it's so simple, you're going to look over it if you're not careful. There's something about recording what you're praying about. It's set for a cheap little notebook. Write down the request. Put the date at the end of it when you made the request. And then when God answers that prayer, draw one line through it. Only one, so you can still read it. And put the date at the end. Here's what happens. After a while, one line, two lines, five lines, 10 lines, 2 pages, 3 pages, 10 pages, 20 pages, line, line, skip line, skip a space, line. All these lines. You know what those lines say? Here's what they say. Every time you open that book, here's what the line says. God heard me. God loves me. God cares for me. God's interested in me. God's intervening in my life. God's answering my prayer. God's developing my relationship to Him. I'm growing in my faith. Life is getting exciting. God is in my life. Now, friend, anything that'll do that to me, I'm going to go out and get me a notebook this afternoon. Because that is exactly what happens. Now, listen carefully to what I'm about to tell you. Because I have to tell you this quickly. I learned this by God's grace, and I wish I had known it when I was 12 years of age. The best way in the world to get ready to pray is to get out the Word of God and read through a whole book of the Bible. Now watch this. 2 Peter only has 3 chapters. It's just 3 chapters. Philippians has 4. Colossians has 4. Galatians has 6. And so does the book of Ephesians. Now, I'm not saying you should read a whole book every time, but I want to challenge you to read through a book. You say, why read through a book? Here's what happens. What you're doing is, in our busy world, when we're just absolutely barraged with so many things, when I start reading, I start thinking the way God thinks. And if I read enough, I flush out enough of the world that now I'm really into what God's thinking. And what happens is, when you start praying, don't pray with the eyes closed. Pray with them open. Say, okay, Lord, having read that, I just want you to just bring anything to my mind that you want to bring to my mind that I've been reading in your word. And what's going to happen is you read, He's going to bring up this and bring up that and bring up the other. And when you start praying, you're going to find yourself praying things that He said in the Scripture. What are you doing? You are filling your mind with the thoughts of God. Then when you get past some of that and you get onto the things that you're concerned about, you know what you're going to be doing? You're going to be thinking the way God thinks. You're going to sense a oneness and closeness and intimacy with Him that nothing else on the face of this earth will develop in your life like that. It's that simple. Start out with the Word of God. You say, well, I'm just in such a big hurry. Then get up early enough or start early enough to read the Word of God. You say, well, you know, one of the problems is I don't understand the Word, friend. If you'll do what I'm asking you to do, you're going to begin to understand the Scripture in ways that you never dreamed. You know why? Because it's you and God and the Holy Spirit, who is our instructor for all of us. He's going to begin to help you and enable you to see and understand things you've never understood. And you know what's going to be happening all the time that you're doing this? Your time, your place, your purpose. He's going to be developing a relationship with you that you're going to prize forever. And I want you to think about something. You said, that old notebook you're talking about, I don't know whether I think that's important or not. It'll be the biggest faith builder in your life. And secondly, mom and dad and grandparent, listen to me. One of these days, you'll have the privilege of giving to your children and your grandchildren that notebook. And you know what you'll be giving them? You'll be giving them a biographical sketch of your walk with God over all those years. And I guarantee you, my friend, there will be nothing in life they will treasure like that. Amen. So Paul said, if our prayer life is going to be effective, he said we must be devoted to it, persevere in it. Hang in there. Don't just pray short prayers and give up and quit because all the answers don't come right on time. Secondly, he says, be alert. Watch out. You get sleepy. Your mind will wander. Satan will attack you. All kinds of things will go on while you're praying. All kinds of disturbance. But remember who you're talking to. And then he says, watchfulness. He says, watchfulness, be alert, and with the attitude of thanksgiving, expressing gratitude toward Him. And keeping that prayer journal will motivate you to give thanks again and again and again for what God is doing in your life. So that's his first word to us. Then I want you to notice what he says. Now, devote yourselves to prayer, keeping alert in it with an attitude of thanksgiving, praying at the same time for us as well. Paul is talking about himself. He's writing this from prison now. And he says that God may open to us a door for the word, that is the gospel, so that we may speak forth the mystery of Christ, for which I've also been imprisoned, in order that I may make it clear in the way I ought to speak. Now, I want you to listen carefully. God didn't give us this awesome opportunity of prayer just to get our needs met, though that is part of it. Our personal concerns and our concerns for people that are friends and loved ones we're concerned about, but also for ministry. Now, listen to what he said. He said, praying at the same time for us, two things that he says, that a door may be opened. Now, as I think about what Paul spoke of here, and he says praying for us also, what he's doing is trying to motivate these Colossians to really talk to God. So what I want to give you is 10, I want you to jot these down. I want to give you 10 results. Here are 10 things that will happen when you and I begin to pray, not just for ourselves, but for the world, for ministry around the world. There are 10 things that are going to happen in a person's life when you get serious about that. So I want you to jot these down. The first one is, as we said in the very beginning, your personal intimacy with God. Something is going to happen. Something is going to happen in your relationship to Christ when you get serious about praying. Number one. Number two, your perspective about life is going to be enlarged. You're going to be able to see things the way God sees them. You're going to be able to get concerned about things that you've never been concerned about before. And you're going to be able to have a discerning spirit about things that you've never had before. Number three, a positive faith attitude is going to develop when you begin to pray seriously and you keep that notebook and you just keep marking down the things that God's been saying to you and how He's been working in your life. Number four, there's going to be a peace in the midst of pressures. Now, I didn't say that prayer is always going to take away the pressure, take away the hardship, take away the trials, tribulations, heartaches, burdens, tears, hurt, sorrow. No, He's not going to take all that away. But what He does, when you and I begin to get serious about our prayer life, what happens is there begins to prevail over us an awesome sense of peace that no matter how strong the pressures are, how deep the hurt may be, there is going to be an awesome sense of peace that we begin to experience that we had not experienced before. You say, you mean just talking to God's going to make that kind of difference? I guarantee you, if you get serious about your prayer life, and listen, begin to get devoted, spend time with Him, listening to Him and talking with Him. Then, number five, it's going to have a purifying effect upon your life. There's no way to come to Him with an open heart day after day, week after week, month after month, year after year, without God beginning to reveal things in our life that we'd not seen. Maybe somebody else had seen them, but we had not seen them. Beginning to stir up within us a sense of conviction about something or an awareness of something. Not necessarily just sins, but things in our life that God knows would be better if they were we were without them or something that He wants to add in our life. Number six, it is the pathway to true, genuine spiritual growth in every area of our life. As you and I begin to pray, what does He do? He shows us the facets of life that you and I should be involved in. He shows us how to invest our spiritual gifts. He shows us, He begins to give us more concrete direction about where our money is to be spent, how it's to be invested, where we're to give, whom we're to support, what ministers to support. God begins to give clear direction in every aspect of our life. Number seven, we begin to develop a passion to obey God. As you begin to pray and listen, as God begins to reveal Himself to you, you want to obey Him. You desire to obey Him. Satan's not going to give up. He's not going to quit. And you're going to listen. It may be that when you get serious about praying, Satan begins to launch his most vicious attacks more frequently than ever before, and you begin to wonder, Lord, what in the world's happening? That's the time you and I can rejoice, because listen, when the devil's not bothering you, you're not bothering him. And when you begin to get serious and intercede and begin to pray, then Satan begins to get upset and he's going to launch his most vicious attacks. Number eight, he's going to provide every single need of your life. Physical needs, material needs, emotional needs, whatever they are, they're going to begin to flow into your life in a way that's much smoother than they have been before. Number nine, There's going to be a power in your service for God. Whether you're singing in the choir, or taking up an offering, or teaching a class, or preaching a sermon, or singing a solo, it doesn't make any difference. Whether it's on your job, as the boss, or an employee, in the home, as a mother, as a father, whatever you and I are doing, there will be more of the awareness of the presence and power and wisdom of God to do it and do it well. And then number 10, sum it all up, you're going to be productive in every facet of your life. When prayer becomes that major issue, when it becomes the priority time, the most important event, and God becomes the most important person in your life, and your relationship to Jesus Christ becomes the most important relationship, and when you begin to major on that, something happens to every single facet of our life. And the only way for you to find that out is not listening to me. The only way to find that out is to try it for yourself. And so as I think about the awesome opportunity we have, listen, what he's saying is that you and I become the channels by which God releases his omnipotence in heaven and gets it down here on earth and gets it involved in the lives of people and the situations and circumstances that change people's lives. Now think about this. The Great Commission says that you and I are to go into all the world and preach the gospel to every creature. As you go, make disciples of all nations, baptizing them in the name of the Father, the Son, and the Holy Spirit, teaching them to observe all the things that I've commanded you. And lo, I'm with you all the way, even to the end of this age, we say, fine for missionaries. But do you realize that the only way every single one of us can fulfill the Great Commission is in prayer? When you and I develop our prayer life, and we begin to learn to listen to Him and talk with Him, God will burden us to pray specific things for people. We'll think, well, why am I praying that? And I have people to call me once in a while, and this has been going on for years. Will call me and say, well, is everything all right? Usually it probably isn't. But is everything all right? Well, what do you mean? Well, yesterday I was praying for you, and I had this tremendous burden for you. And I can tell you, I don't remember anybody ever calling me and telling me that I couldn't tell them, yes, I needed that. Yes, let me tell you what was going on. Yes, God must have had me in mind to put me on your heart. Yes, yes, yes. Now, you think about this. How many of you would love to have a group of people praying for you every day? How many of you are willing to be that prayer partner for somebody else? You see, if you want folks praying for you, then you got to start praying for somebody else. And you know the tragedy? Listen, I'd hate to think for 1 minute that I had to be the pastor of anybody's church and have nobody praying for me. God, help me. I'm here to tell you, I couldn't handle it. And the truth is, you and I can't even handle life without somebody praying for us. We can't handle it. And listen, every teenager should cry out to God for parents who pray for them and call their names daily. And every parent should be crying out to God for their children. And we should be crying out to God for people who are in need. And what we don't realize is we don't realize the power of people's prayers lifting us up and asking God to protect us and give us wisdom and direction and decisions in life. Listen, the best asset you've got in your life is not what you've got in a bank or Wall Street. The best asset you've got are people praying for you, amen, lifting you up to God, crying out to God in your behalf. And that's what Paul is talking about here when he says praying is at the same time for us as well, that God may open a door of opportunity. And he says, praying for the ministry, he says, now, two things primarily. He said that God would open up a door of opportunity. You see, it's prayers that open up doors of opportunity. That's how we got into other countries in the world. We began to pray, God, you must open the door. What can we do? We don't know who to talk to. We don't know how to go about it. We don't have the money. Lord, we're going to trust you to open the door. And today, in every single country in the world, every day. And it's the result of God's people praying. When we just mentioned that a few times on the television, on the radio, just begin asking people to begin to pray, what happened? God began to open doors we had no possibility of opening. It is in answer to the prayers of God's people that God works. So if you want God to work in your life, get somebody praying for you. If you want to get somebody praying for you, you begin to pray for someone else. And God will raise up people to pray for you. And you can ask people to pray for you. And get in a small group of people praying. But spend time alone with God on your face before Him, crying out to Him for those things that are needed in your life. And so here's what He says. Listen. He says, praying at the same time for us as well, that God may open us up a door for the Word, that God would open opportunities for Him to preach the Word of God. And then He said, so that we may speak forth the mystery of Christ, which He was referring to primarily, that the gospel is open to both Gentiles and to Jews, preaching the gospel in essence, for which I've also been in prison. Now listen to this. He said, I want to make two requests in praying ministry-wise. Number one, that God would open doors of opportunity. And second, listen to what He said. He said, and also that I may make it clear in the way I ought to speak. Once in a while, I want to say to people who are members of churches, and sometimes they criticize their pastor. Well, you know, my pastor, I just don't like the way he preaches. I don't like the way he dresses. I don't like the way he speaks. I don't like this. I don't like that. I don't like the other. Let me ask you a question. When's the last time on your face before God you began to cry out to God on His behalf and ask God to work in His life? Or do you just enjoy criticizing Him? Because I want to tell you, this pastor, no pastor is perfect. What in the world would you do with a perfect pastor? You'd have to go find another church because there are no perfect church members. And so all of us are imperfect. And that's why all of us need one another. And the most powerful thing we can do for one another is to talk to God. Talk to God in behalf of each other. And what is He going to do? He's going to do what He enjoys doing, answering our petition in their behalf. And Paul is saying, here's what I need you to do. He said, I need for you to pray that God will open doors of opportunity, but I need for you to pray that God will show me how to speak the truth clearly. And I can tell you that is certainly the prayer of my own heart, that you would pray for me to know how to speak the truth simply and clearly so that nobody, not even a child, would misunderstand. Now, the only way that can happen is for people to pray for God to speak. That's the only way it can happen. You see, oftentimes people say, you know what I got? You know the best thing I got out of that sermon? I'll say, what's that? It'll be something I never said. I never said it. I know I didn't say it. What is that? That is the Holy Spirit taking the Word of God and doing what? So working it that when you hear it, you get what you need. It may have been something I said or didn't say. That's why you should never miss coming to church. Amen. You say, well, I don't know whether I like that sermon or not. Well, you may not, but I'll tell you something else. Since God's doing it, you better listen to Him. Amen. Because He can say it in a way that I can't say it. And Paul said, I want you to pray that I'll be able to speak the truth so clearly nobody will misunderstand it. Now, I'm glad he prayed that. I'm glad he asked him to do that because when I read some of the things he wrote, I think, goodness, what in the world did he mean by that? And yet, as you and I keep on praying and seeking and reading and studying, God begins us to give us understanding. So let's think about your prayer life for a moment. Personally, do you spend most of your time praying for yourself, your needs, your family, people closest to you? How much time do you spend outside that little circle? Listen, this is the circle most of us pray in. How often do you get out of that circle into the big circle of this world? And praying for people to be saved by the millions. And think about all the homeless, helpless, hurting, dying people in other countries of the world in the midst of bloodshed, warfare, vengeance, hostility and anger, brother against brother and sister against sister, family against family. And people who desperately, desperately need to know the truth. You and I know enough about what's happening in this world to know that people need the gospel and they need to be saved. And we read enough letters to realize that people are hungry for the truth. They want to know the truth. And what do we read in these letters? Please tell us the truth. Please tell us. I beg you, tell us the truth. And here we sit with enough truth to save the whole world. Paul says, devote yourself to prayer. And my challenge to you is that if you want your life to really count for God, and you want your life to bear an impact, and if you want to make your, listen, if you want to make your life full of things that really make a difference, if you will devote yourself to prayer, you will discover a relationship to Him that you never dreamed possible. And secondly, God will begin to use you in ways you never thought you were even worthy of being used. It is so simple. It is a matter of giving time to the Father and let Him do in your life what He chooses to do. Father, thank You for making it so simple, so plain, that all we have to do is to lift our hearts and our minds to You and talk to You. Know that You're listening and that You will respond because You love us. And I pray that today, every single person who hears this message and who has heard it would be wise, not foolish, wise enough to purpose in his and her heart to set aside a time to be devoted to You, to pray and to listen in Your Word, listening to You, eyes open, eyes closed, writing those requests, marking those answers, in order to develop what You desire from us above everything else. And that is an intimate, loving relationship. In Jesus' name, amen.
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0: Have you ever looked around at your circumstances and thought, my, how I would like to have another chance to do that again? I looked over the past few days and have thought, Lord, if I could just change that, if I could just have another chance. What you were really asking for is grace, because that's what grace is all about. Grace is God's second chance. All of us would like to have those second chances in life. All of us can look back over the years, or maybe not too many years, or just a few days and think, Lord, if I could just do that again, I would do that a lot better. Or, Lord, I wouldn't have done that, or I would have changed this. You see, a second chance is what grace is all about. And that's what I want to begin today, is a series on grace, God's second chance. All of us have experienced it, and all of us need it. And when you and I think about grace, we think about the most favorite song of all, and that is Amazing Grace, How Sweet the Sound, that saved a wretch like me. Once was lost, but now I'm found. Was blind, but now I see. All of us who are saved have had that second chance. I don't mean by second chance that when you die, that one of these days after you have died, that God will give you another chance to be saved after death. I don't mean that. I'm just talking about those opportunities that God gives us over and over and over again when we blow it in life. And His forgiveness is so amazing. His grace is so amazing. That's what amazing grace is all about. It is God's second chance. I want you to turn, if you will, to Romans chapter 5. And this is the first message in the series, A Second Chance Now. And today I want to sort of lay the foundation of all of this series, because he says in this passage that you and I now have been introduced into a standing which is called grace. And so chapter 5 of Romans, beginning in verse 1 and reading through verse 6. When Paul says, therefore, what he's doing, he's referring to what he has been saying beforehand. These first four chapters, he's talked about the sinfulness of mankind and that God has provided for our sinfulness. And so he says in verse 1, therefore, having been justified by faith, we have peace with God through our Lord Jesus Christ, through whom also we have obtained our introduction by faith into this grace in which we stand. And we exult or rejoice in the hope of the glory of God. And not only this, but we also rejoice or exult in our tribulations, knowing that tribulations bring about perseverance, and perseverance proven character, and proven character hope. And hope does not disappoint, because the love of God has been shed abroad or poured out within our hearts through the Holy Spirit who was given to us. For while we were still helpless, at the right hand, or at the right time, Christ died for the ungodly. Now, when you and I think about grace, usually we think about the goodness of God. But I want us to think about this in the light of what the Apostle Paul said in this passage. And it really says that God has demonstrated His provision for this grace for us in two ways. And beginning in this first verse, God has provided for our second chance, and has demonstrated that provision in the pardon of our sin. That is, the first opportunity you and I have to experience God's second chance in our life is, having known the truth and rejected it many times, you and I finally trusted Jesus Christ as our personal Savior. So, first of all, he's talking about His provision for our second chance, which is demonstrated by His pardon. And the word He uses here to describe that pardon is the word justification. But how did this all begin, and why does God need to give us a second chance? Well, let's go back to the Garden of Eden and remember that Adam and Eve lived in a perfect

So what happened? They ate. So the judgment upon them was that they died. But God in His mercy gave them a second chance. And even though they had to suffer the penalty of their sin, you'll recall that the scripture says that God came to them in the cool of the day, and He asked them where they were, knowing where they were. Then the Bible says that He provided skins for them, which means that God killed an animal. The blood was shed even in the Garden of Eden, and their sin was atoned for. So all down through the centuries, and in your life and mine, all of us have had to look back and see things in a life for which we regret, things we wish we had not done, or changes we would have made in our life. And God has not struck us dead. And how many times did you hear the gospel before you were saved? Some of you heard the gospel for years and years and years before you ever trusted Jesus as your Savior. You see, He's not only a God of a second chance, but oftentimes a thousand chances. But He's a God of wonderful, loving understanding. You see, sin is the big problem, because we all came into this world with a bent away from God. And if you really want to look at the situation the way God sees it, turn back over to the third chapter of Romans. And this is the way God sees humanity. By the time we get through coloring ourselves up and patching ourselves up, we don't look so bad. But this is the way God sees humanity. He says in chapter 3, won't read all these verses, but beginning in verse 10, He says, as it is written, there is none righteous, not even one. Verse 11, there is none who understands, there is none who seeks for God. And all have turned aside together. They have become useless. There is none who does good. There is not even one. Then verse 18 says, there is no fear of God before their eyes. So in the eyes of God, He sees humanity as it really is. And that is not righteous, not good. And He says there's no fear of God. You and I live in a society today, and most of us have lived long enough to see that whatever fear of God there may have been around some years ago, something has happened to it. We live in a world of humanity that is lost. They are blind to the truth, and therefore living in sin. The scripture says the problem is that everyone has sinned against God. And the problem is very simple. The problem is that all of us came into this world with a bent away from God, with a sinful nature. And then, of course, we behaved in a sinful fashion because it was our nature to sin. And then we had Satan to deal with, who was there also challenging us and tempting us and trying us. So all of us have the same problem when we come into the world, and that is we have the problem of dealing with sin. Because we have that sinful nature, and because it is our behavior to do so, and because we have Satan to deal with, we have to face that. So what happens? We sin against God. We disobey Him. God doesn't strike us dead the moment we sin against Him. Some of us were saved early in life, and some were saved late in life. But remember this, it took the same amount of salvation to save a 12-year-old boy as it does a 60-year-old man. No difference, because sin is sin in the eyes of God, and He sees human nature the way it is. And the tragedies and all the things that we see that we think are so horrendous today, we think, how in the world could anybody do that? God sees what is in the human heart. And He knows there is only one answer to the sinful condition of mankind, and that is what He's talking about here in this passage. Because what He has said in these first four chapters is that man is absolutely helpless to save himself. We can't forgive ourselves. We can't rid ourselves of guilt. We can't change our past. Only God can rescue us from the penalty and the wages of sin in our life. The wages of sin is death, He says, and so what happens is that when a person is unsaved, they've never trusted Jesus as their Savior, they don't have the Holy Spirit, they can't understand spiritual things, they hear the gospel, they don't understand that, they keep rejecting God. And God, in spite of that, keeps hammering away and keeps sending forth the truth. And as the truth is sent out, there's a time when many people say, yes, I do want that. Yes, I do need that. Yes, I do believe that. And you can mark this one down. Nobody's ever been saved yet who thought they could do without it. Because you see, our pride, as long as we think we can do it without God, we'll try. As long as a Christian thinks that they can somehow manage without asking God, seeking His direction, following Him, somehow they'll try. It just doesn't work. God made you and me to depend upon Him, to trust in Him, and to need Him. And sinfulness in the heart of every human being is what has motivated God to provide for us that which is necessary to make us acceptable before Him, and that is the work of His grace. And that grace is first demonstrated in His pardon for our sin. Now, when He says in this passage, look at this. He says, therefore, in verse 1, having been justified by faith. Now, once in a while, somebody will say,

0: them evil. You know, you shouldn't use words like reconciliation, sanctification, justification, glorification, redemption. Who understands those words? Well, why do you think I'm talking about it? So people can understand it. Somebody says, well, use something more contemporary. Let me tell you something, friend. The only reason it's not contemporary is because somebody hadn't been telling the truth. Because these words were put in here because they are meaningful words and they mean something to God, and all we have to do is translate them. And so what does he mean by justification? Justification means that God has made a decision about somebody and therefore acquitted them of their guilt, acquitted them of their sin, declared them no longer guilty. And in the eyes of God, no matter what may have happened, to be justified in the eyes of God means that he sees us just as if I'd never sinned. It doesn't mean sin will not show its toll in our bodies and in our life, but in the eyes of God, when he declares us not guilty, we are not guilty. When he declares us pardoned of our sin, we are pardoned. And he says we have been justified by faith. What does that mean? It doesn't mean that simply believing in God has made me justified or acceptable in the eyes of God. But it means that my faith in the... Listen, it is the object of my faith that matters. The object of my faith is Jesus Christ. And so when he says, therefore, having been justified by faith, what he's talking about the experience that separates me and moves me from being the enemy of God to being the child of God. Separated from God to being one with God. Justification is a declaration by God that we are no longer guilty and that he's accepted us. Now, how does God do that? And I want to explain this again and again because this is where so much confusion is. Somebody says, well, I believe in him. That's not the issue. You can't just believe in him. The object of your belief must be in the person God said it must be in, and that is the person Jesus Christ. And so when we think about justification, we're talking about God declaring us not guilty. But how can he do it? Can God just say to Adam and Eve, well, look, you blew it, Adam. I told you better than that. I told you not to do it. You blew it. But that's, oh, I tell you what, I'm going to give you another chance. Now, I want you to listen carefully so you won't misunderstand me. Or somebody today says, well, Lord, I blew it again, but I know you'll give me another chance. Did you know that not even God, listen to this now, not even God himself could say to you, well, look, I know you blew it, but that's okay, I'm going to give you another chance. Not even God can say that. Now listen carefully so you won't misunderstand me. The reason in the Garden of Eden that God could give Adam and Eve a second chance was that when God sees time, he sees it all at one time. He could look down thousands of years in the future and see the death of his son at the cross. So when he made for them skins and shed blood, that was symbolical of what was going to happen. So with God, while God recognizes time, God is above and beyond all time. It's like being in a helicopter and looking down and seeing the whole parade at one time. You can see the beginning and the end and everybody that's in there. That's the way God sees time. So when he forgave Adam and Eve for their sinfulness, he was doing so on the basis of what in the mind of God was already a done deal. And that is, the crucifixion was already done in the mind of God. The only way God can give you and me a second chance in life is because somebody else took our rap. That is, somebody else was a substitute for our sin. Somebody else paid our penalty. Somebody else took it for us. And Jesus Christ came into this world and died on the cross, and his substitutionary death makes it possible for God to say to us, I'm going to give you another chance. Every second chance you and I have ever had, we've had thousands. Every time a person has heard the gospel, they've heard it again and again and again and rejected the Lord Jesus Christ, God gives them another opportunity. How does he do that? That is the grace of God. That is the goodness and love and the mercy of God. That's the grace of God. He doesn't have to. And so you see, his first demonstration of his second chance to us is in the pardon of our sin. And he declares us no longer guilty. Pardon, that is, we become children of God. We become members of his family. When you were justified from your sin, that is, saved by his grace, here's what happened. It's like God the Son, Jesus, took you by the hand the moment you received him, led you before the Father, and introduced you as one of his new children. One of his new sons, one of his new daughters in the kingdom, you became a child of God. You were declared no longer guilty the moment you accepted Jesus Christ as your personal Savior. And so what he's saying in this passage here is, He says, therefore, being justified by faith, we have peace with God. Now, what does he mean by that? Peace with God means I'm no longer an enemy, but now I'm one of his children. The war is over between God and me. I recognize that he's God and I'm his son. Jesus Christ is my Lord, and it is my responsibility and my privilege to walk obediently before him. The war is over. Now, there's a difference between the peace of God and peace with God. Peace with God means the war is over and I surrendered. And that now he's my God and I'm his son. The peace of God is what I experience every day. And what we can experience every day as we walk in the Spirit and as we obey him and follow him and trust him. Well, the only way you and I can do that is by the grace of God. Look, we live in a world that is full of sinfulness and wickedness and vileness and filth and dirt and trash. How in the world can we walk holy before God except by his grace? We cannot. And so he says, therefore, having been justified by faith, we have peace with God. And how is that? Through the Lord Jesus Christ. Apart from the Lord Jesus Christ, there is no second chance. There is no opportunity. There is no salvation. Because I can't forgive myself. I can't help my helpless self. Why? Because remember what he says in his word. He says in 1 Corinthians chapter 2, the person who is the natural man, that is the unsaved person, doesn't even have the ability to understand spiritual things. They don't understand them. And so that's why they wonder about some of these words we use and why we operate the way we do. They don't understand them. They can't. Apart from the gift of the Holy Spirit to give them understanding, they can't understand it. And secondly, he says, we were dead in our trespasses and sins. And so what does a dead man need? A dead man or dead woman needs one thing, and that's life. How do you get life? Through Jesus Christ. How does it come through Jesus Christ? Through the cross. Not even God can give life apart from his son. He's the one who said the wages of sin is death. Somebody pays the rap. When he pays the rap, then what happens? Then you and I get the blessing and the benefit of Jesus' death. We were pardoned from our sins and we are forever pardoned because you and I did absolutely nothing to receive forgiveness except to receive it by faith. That's all we did. Now, that leads me into the most important part of what I want to say here, but that's the foundation. And apart from that, I think we would misunderstand what grace is all about. If you eliminate the cross, you cannot have grace. If you eliminate the cross, you cannot have God just reaching out and loving people. You see, a lot of people have the idea that God is a God of love and that he loves everybody and that he loves everybody the same. And all you have to do is just be loved by God. God loves everybody. He's not going to let anybody die and go to hell. Not going to judge anybody. God just loves everybody. Well, now listen to me, friend. I understand what you mean by that. But I want you to understand that you can't have a God of love who is not also a God of justice. Now, I don't want justice. I don't know of anybody who does. I certainly don't want it. Justice is getting what we deserve. That's not what we want. And what has happened is this, that God, who is a just God, if he were to give us what we deserve, all of us would deserve to die and be lost and to be spent eternity, eternally separated from him. If that's what we get if we get what we deserve. What we want is the grace of God, and that's what he offers. And so he simply says here, he demonstrates his provision of that grace and that pardon through justification. That is, by justifying us from our sins, he's demonstrated grace because we don't deserve it, but he's provided it. Now, look at this next phrase. And this is where I want us to dwell primarily. He says, now, therefore, having been justified by faith, we have peace with God through our Lord Jesus Christ. Now, look at this. He says, through whom also we have obtained our introduction or our access by faith into this grace in which we stand, and we rejoice in the hope of the glory of God. Now, what in the world does that mean? That we have been introduced into grace. Well, I would say here that God's provision for our second chance has been demonstrated by his introducing us into a lifestyle of grace. Now, watch that. That is, first of all, he says he's provided it through the pardon that comes by the forgiveness of our sins. Now, he says, That's what gets us into grace. That is, by the pardon of our sin, being justified, he gets us into grace. Now, this lifestyle of grace is an expression of he says, being introduced into it. That is, being introduced into this grace in which we stand. This is the sphere in which you and I live and walk now that we've been justified or been saved by his grace. We live and walk in a sphere of grace. Now, when we think about grace, think about it in this light. We sing Amazing Grace, how sweet the sound. Well, what's so sweet about it? What's so sweet about it is it took care of my sin debt. What's so sweet about it is that I can enjoy it every single day, that you and I walk in the sphere of God's grace. Well, if you look in the scriptures, you'll find that over 100 times that word is found in the New Testament. But it's interesting that only about 4 times in the Gospels. Once in the Gospel of Luke, 3 times in the Gospel of John, and Jesus never mentions it. Why? Well, we're on the other side of the crucifixion. And so it is Paul who makes the word grace come alive and live for us in the epistles, though it's also found there in the book of Acts as well as the epistles. And so what you'll find is you'll find over 100 times grace is mentioned. Grace is the most powerful, life-changing force in the world today. You see, a lot of people think, well, listen, what gets people to Jesus, what gets people right with God is preaching judgment, hell, fire, and damnation. Well, I'm not opposed to preaching that. And I believe in that just like you do. But it's interesting to me that Jesus' appeal to mankind was not on the basis of condemnation, judgment, and fear of the wrath of God, though he mentioned that. And he mentioned it primarily to the religious leaders of his day who thought they did not need him. But Jesus' primary appeal is love. Listen to what he said. He said, I didn't come into the world to condemn the world, but that the world through him might be saved. For God so loved the world that he gave his only begotten Son, that whoever believes in him should not perish, but have everlasting life. Jesus came as a lover of mankind, offering the love of the Father to mankind. And so oftentimes we see God as a God of justice and a God of wrath, and indeed he is. But his appeal to mankind, listen to me, his appeal to mankind is not justice and judgment and condemnation and law, but grace. That is the appeal that God makes. It is the appeal of grace. For by grace have you been saved through faith, that not of yourselves. It is the gift of God, not of works, lest any man should boast. It is the grace of God. And for example, in the scriptures you'll find in 1 Peter, God is called the God of all grace. And the scriptures, that is the word, is called the gospel of grace in the book of Acts. In 2 Corinthians, for example, he says we are to endure suffering by grace. And in 2 Peter, he talks about grace. 1 Peter, he talks about growing in grace. In Ephesians, he talks about the riches of his grace, the abundance of his grace. In Romans, the gift of God's grace. All through these epistles, you find grace, grace, grace. And it's interesting, if you'll turn back to the first chapter of Romans for a moment. What you'll find here in verse 7, he says, to all who are beloved of God in Rome, called as saints, grace to you and peace from God our Father and the Lord Jesus Christ. Well, go over to 1 Corinthians, the next book right after Romans there. And if you'll notice how he begins this epistle. He begins his salutation in every single one of his epistles by saying grace to you. Look at verse 3. Usually it's in these earlier verses. Grace to you and peace from God our Father and the Lord Jesus Christ. Why does Paul begin all of his epistles with grace? And why is it that he ends many of them again with talking about grace? Because that is his message. The message of the gospel is the gospel of the grace of God. Listen, if it isn't the gospel of the grace of God, what must it be? It must be the gospel of the works of mankind. If it isn't a gospel of grace, it's got to be a gospel of works. You can't have but one or the other. It's either a gospel of grace or a gospel of works, a gospel of grace or gospel of law. You can't have both at the same time. It can't be grace and law, grace and works. It's just grace. And so the Word of God is an expression of the grace of God. Now, if someone should ask you, what is grace? I want you to jot this down, because usually we say, well, grace is God's unmerited and undeserved or a favor. And that is true. But let me give you a little fuller definition of that. Grace is God's kindness and graciousness toward humanity. God's kindness and graciousness toward humanity without regard to the worth all the merit of those who receive it, without regard to the worth, all the merit of those who receive it, and without their deserving it. Or you could say, in spite of the fact that they do not deserve it. That is, it is God's kindness and graciousness toward humanity, without regard to merit or our worthiness, to those who receive it, in spite of the fact that we don't deserve it. That is, God does something for us in spite of the fact that we do not deserve it. Now, I want to explain this today, and I'm probably going to give you that definition over and over and over again, because many people really and truly believe that they're living in grace when they're not. And you see, it is an expression of God's favor. That is, God's blessing and favor are expressions of God's grace. And he says that we live in this grace. Now notice, if you will, how he says it. Through whom also we have obtained our introduction by faith into this grace in which we stand. That is, you and I stand, that is, our life daily is that we live in a life of grace. Now, when we think about grace and think about God's unmerited, undeserved favor, part of our problem here is that our idea of grace is that somehow, at least, we have to do something to deserve God's blessing. Well, the whole idea of grace here is that has nothing to do with it. And so we talk about grace, we sing about grace, and we say, yes, I do believe that I'm saved by grace. Now, if you're saved by grace, think about this. If you're saved by the grace of God, which is what he says in Ephesians 2, for by grace you're saved through faith, that not of yourselves, not of works, lest any man should boast, then what can you and I add? That is, what can you and I add to grace? We can add nothing. That is, what did you and I do in order to be saved? We simply received something that he provided. Well, the truth is, in our Christian life, we are to live by grace just like we were saved by grace. He says, this grace in which we stand. Now, there are many, many people, probably most people, if they were really honest, would have to say, well, yes, I do believe that I was saved by grace, and yes, I do believe I live by grace, and yet deep down inside, they spend most of their lives trying to pay God back in some fashion, either for something good he's done, or pay him back for sins that they committed, or looking back over the years in the past, maybe years and years ago, something happened in their life or some guilt back there, in spite of the fact that they know God has forgiven them. Deep down inside, Satan keeps bringing it up. But look at your past. Look at your past. Look at your past. You don't think God's going to bless you. Look at your past. Well, that's what grace is all about. Grace is God's eradication of our past guilt. Grace is God's favor that depends upon nothing within us. You see, God didn't look inside of you and me and find something worth saving. Grace is God's unmerited, undeserved, non-bartered love. We can't buy it and we can't barter it. You see, it is a gift. Now, if it is a gift, it can't be a gift plus works, and it can't be a gift plus my merit. And so many people are trapped in that attitude. Well, I know that God has saved me, but what? Well, you see, I just feel like deep down inside, he's been so good to me, I've got to pay him back. You can't pay him back. Now, let me tell you why you can't pay him back. If you could pay him back, it wouldn't be grace. Grace is undeserved, unmerited gift from God. If I gave you a gift, and I expected any, listen to me, I expected anything in return, that's not a gift. I'm bartering. I may wrap it up, or I may give you something very expensive, but if I have any expectation in return, that's not a gift. I may be secretly bartering, but that's what I'm doing. I'm giving you something to get something back in turn. I'm manipulating you. God is no manipulator. He doesn't barter with anybody. He didn't say we're saved by bartering. He said we're saved by grace. And grace is an undeserved, unmerited, you cannot purchase the gift of God. And so if I think that somehow I've got to pay God back, I'm going to live in some certain form of bondage that I've got to do and I've got to work. And as a result, I'm not going to be able to enjoy my Christian life. I'm always going to be wondering what the score is up in heaven. And so if I've got to pay him back for forgiveness and pay him back to get his approval and work hard to get God to love me and work hard to get his approval, then I never know where I am. Where are you? Because who's keeping score? Well, I can't keep score of those kind of figures, and you can't. How long do I have to work? How much do I have to do? How much do I have to pray? And I think about some forms of religion that have people going through all kinds of ritual and doing this and doing that and doing the other thing and being sure they live up to certain laws and regulations. I want to tell you, my friends, you're in bondage. You don't know what grace is about. Listen, grace eliminates all of that. You say, what about the law of God? You keep watching and keep listening, because I'm going to talk about in one of these messages the distinction between law and grace and what grace has done as far as law is concerned. We're not living under law, we're living under grace. You say, well, does that give me license to sin? Absolutely not. We'll talk about that later. Paul said, God forbid. That is, more grace, more sin? No, just more grace, and the more you enjoy it. Sin doesn't give, that is, grace doesn't give us license to sin. Grace is my motivation for living and loving Almighty God. And so you ask yourself this question. Deep down inside, if you're really dead level, gut level honest, are you trying to get God's approval? Are you trying to live up to? Are you trying to pay Him back for something He's done? Well, to do so is to frustrate the grace of God, because it is a gift. It is, listen, unmerited, undeserved, non-purchased, non-bartered gift. That's what grace is. Now, the difficulty we have is there's something inside of us that wants to pay Him back. You say, well, you mean to tell me I'm not to serve God? I didn't say that. But rather, service and devotion and love for God is because of our freedom and liberty in Him, not to pay Him back. And there's a lot of difference. There are a lot of people who are working to be saved. Every once in a while, when I share my faith with somebody, they'll say, well, I'm working for it, and I just want to unload about 40 sermons on them right quick. No, you're not working for it. You work because you already have it. You've got it. And if you don't have it, working for it will never get it for you, because you don't work to be saved. Now, listen to me carefully, friend. I know that there are a lot of people, and maybe you've never heard this before in your life, and maybe you have. But even if you have, I want to ask you, are you still trying to please Him? Are you still trying to work up something? In other words, you just want to be sure that you keep His favor? Do you realize that when Jesus died for your sins and you received Him as your Savior, it's like God put the umbrella of His favor over you? You say, well, if He put His umbrella of favor over me, why am I not experiencing it? That word, the reason you're not, is mentioned twice here. He says, we are justified by faith, and we live. We stand under the canopy of grace. We stand upon the rock, immovable rock of grace, by faith. And so, if I don't believe Him, listen, if I don't believe that I'm living in the favor of God, then I'm going to miss the blessing. I can't blame God for that. He says, therefore, being justified by faith, we have peace with God. Then He says, through whom also we have obtained. Listen to this now. Watch this. And I know I'm not trying to explain to you a bunch of Greek, but I do want you to notice these two words. The word here, obtained, and the word, he says, we have obtained our introduction by faith into this grace in which we are presently standing. Those two words both are in a tense that say something happened in the past and it's still going on. Listen, we have obtained our introduction, our access. That is, we have been privileged to be brought into the presence of God, into a relationship with God, whereby we now are in a position to receive the blessings and the favor of God. We are the children of God. You say, but listen, I go through so many difficulties and hardships and trials in my life, and sometimes I just think God kicks me, pushes me around, knocks me around. I'm wondering, why doesn't God improve my situation, my circumstance? My friend, listen, God never kicked anybody. Would you kick your son? No. Would you kick your daughter? No. Would you mistreat your children? Not really. If you're a godly parent, you wouldn't dare do that. Does God mistreat us? No. Our own sinfulness gets us in trouble, and we think it's God kicking us. God isn't kicking us. Somebody says, well, He could stop it if He wanted to. He sure could. But remember, He says, listen, He says, because I love you, I'm going to chasten you. Because I love you, I'm going to put the fire to you once in a while. Because I love you, these are the things that I do. I don't want you to wreck and ruin your life, so I send you difficulty, hardship, and trial and trouble to purify you and to make you holy, to make you like me, to accomplish what I said I'm going to do in your life. The grace of God is the favor, the goodness, the undeserved love of the Father. And you see, He desires that you and I live daily experiencing that love. Feeling that love, knowing that love, experiencing that love, drawing from that love, gleaning from that love, drinking of that love, that is, absorbing that love, knowing that we live in the love of the Father. Now, if I look around me and look at my circumstances and say, well, I don't see much love in all this, that's not the issue. Thou will keep him in perfect peace whose mind is stayed on thee. God loves you no matter what. And the thing that I want to get across here is this. You can't do anything to make him love you anymore. Listen to this one. You can't do anything to make him love you any less. You say, you mean to tell me that if I went out and committed some heinous sin, some horrible sin, that God wouldn't stop loving me? Well, that's no excuse for doing it. Mark that one down. But you can't cause God to stop loving you. There's not a thing in this world that you could possibly do to make God stop loving you. You say, what about all these people who die and are lost for eternity? That doesn't make God stop loving them. He warns and warns and warns, send his only begotten Son to die on the cross. God still loves us. And I want to ask you a question. Do you, deep down inside, can you experience the love of God? Can you sense God loving you? Do you just know in your heart, in your spirit, in your soul, that he really and truly loves you? And that you don't need to do anything to make him love you anymore, or try to get him to have any more favor toward you? You see, all the favor and the blessing and the love that God could possibly express, he's already done so. Now, if I'm going to experience it, here's the key. He says, through whom also we have obtained, we already have our standing in grace. He says, by faith in this grace in which we stand. How were you saved? You trusted him. You received his forgiveness. How do we experience his favor day by day? We stand in that grace. We experience it. We trust him for it. I want to thank you, Father, that you love me today. I want to thank you for your goodness and love and kindness toward me today. You say, but suppose everything around me is falling apart. Let me ask you a question. Does the love of God depend upon your circumstances? Never. Does the love of God depend upon whether you feel good or feel rotten? No. Does the love of God depend upon whether you feel that love or you don't feel that love? No. What can change the everlasting, eternal love of God? Nothing in this universe or in heaven can change that. We are the children of a loving Father who loves us with all the heart that God himself can love. And he says that he introduced us into this love through Jesus. Now think about your condition before Christ came into your heart. The Bible says that sin separates us from God. And therefore, before a person receives Christ as their Savior, they can't go to God in prayer. Now I know that some of you say, well, I talk to God all the time. Well, remember this, that God is holy, and he is not going to listen to a sinful heart that has rebelled against his only begotten Son, that has rejected his Son, which is our only hope of access to him. He's not going to listen to that. You say, well, how could a person be saved? The moment you're willing to acknowledge you need him, the moment you're willing to cry out that you need him through his Son, Jesus Christ, instantly he listens. But you see, to say, well, I can just talk to God just anytime I want to. You can talk to the ceiling, but you're not going to get to God. But here's the reason. Listen, the first time you and I ever get to God is when we receive Jesus Christ as our Savior. He takes us by the hand and introduces us to the Father as now one of the children of the Father, one of the children of the family. We're now in the kingdom of God. Then we have access. When he talks about access and introduction, Jesus Christ introduces us to the Father, who is from that moment on our everlasting and eternal loving Heavenly Father forever and ever and ever. We only come by the blood of Christ. Otherwise, listen. If you could get there any other way, God the Father committed a horrible act. If you can get to the Father except through his Son, God the Father committed a horrible sin. Why in the world did he crucify his only begotten Son? Why would he nail Jesus almost naked to a cross between two thieves? Why would he send him here born of a virgin and grow up as a child? Why would he let him die the horrible death he died on the cross if you could get there any other way? And my friend, it may disappoint you to tell you that God isn't listening to all those things you're telling him about apart from Jesus Christ, but he's not. Jesus said, no man comes to the Father but by me. That's what Jesus said. Now, Jesus is either telling the truth or he's a liar. You see, you can't have it both ways. And I say that with all the sincerity of my heart. You can't have it both ways. One way is that you come through Jesus. That's what he said. Jesus said, no man comes to the Father but by me. And the whole book of Hebrews is about God opening the way to himself through the death of his Son. You say, well, I know Jesus is a good man and all that stuff, but I don't believe that. No, he's either a liar and an imposter and a counterfeit, or he's the only way to the Father. You can't have it both ways. And I said that as lovingly as I know how. You can't have it both ways. Jesus said the only way to the Father is through him, through his death at Calvary. Shed his blood, the veil in the temple was rent open, opened the way to every single one of us. Now we can come straight to God the Father through his Son, Jesus Christ. He's our only mediator we need. You eliminate the cross, you have no access to the Father, because it is the sinfulness of man against the holiness of God. And those two will never meet. The holiness of God and the sinfulness of man, no way. The only way that gap is closed is the blood of Jesus Christ closes that gap and makes us one with the Father. Now, so what is that? All of that is an expression of the grace of God. He says, introduced into this grace in which we stand, and now we rejoice in the hope of the glory of God. And what I wanted you to see is this. You and I don't have to pay him back. You mean to tell me that I'm not to serve God? I didn't say that. That's why I repeat it. You don't have to pay him back. You say, but I want to pay him back. You can't pay him back. You say, but he's been so good to me, I feel like I owe him something. You don't owe him anything. You say, I owe him my eternal life. Well, on the one hand, yes. But the truth is, you don't. Now watch this carefully. You misunderstand me. If God the Father, at some point in your life, because of some sin in your life, were to withdraw his grace, then it wasn't grace to begin with. Because grace can't be conditioned on anything within us. It is the eternal love of the Father being expressed. Secondly, if God were to say to you and to me, now that I've saved you, you are indebted to me. That wouldn't be grace. That's not a gift. That's bartering again. God's saying, well, I'm doing this for you. You do this for me. You say, well, now, wait a minute, but what about all this serving God and all this giving and so forth? What about it? Why do we do it? We do it because we love him. He says, we are his workmanship, created in Christ Jesus unto good works, that we should walk in them. Not that we work in order to get God's approval, because if he withdrew his grace for any reason, it wasn't grace. Grace is the unmerited, undeserved love of the Father being expressed toward those of us who do not deserve it, and none of us do. Now listen to this. He didn't say you didn't deserve it when you got it. He said we don't deserve it, period. We'll never be able to deserve eternal life. We'll never be able to pay him back. And it is bondage to live with the idea that I got to pay him back. Because I want to ask you again, how are you going to know when you've paid up? You say, well, when I die, I figure I've paid up. Well, what about the person who doesn't pay as well as you do? What about the person who gives lots and lots of money or does lots and lots of service for God? Are they more paid up than you are? Now listen, I want to say this because I don't want to be misunderstood. But let me just put it this way. There are people who believe that when you die, that you go and if you've sinned while you have been a Christian, that you die and you go to this place and you suffer. And then when you're finally cleaned up, then you go to heaven. You know what that is? That's paying God back. Now, I want to say to a whole host of you who believe that because you've been taught that. You have been taught sincerely, and some by being critical. You've been taught that if you sin now that you've been saved and you've trusted Jesus, and you've become a Christian in whatever way you believe that, you've become a Christian. Now, you've sinned against God, and maybe you've confessed, and you've been to confession and done all these things, and yet you've died, and surely you've got to pay. Surely you just can't die with sin back yonder and not pay. And so you believe that you've got to go to this place of torment and you stay there until you've paid for your sins. I want to tell you, my friend, that absolutely eliminates the grace of God. Unmerited, undeserved, because what happens? If you pay, you deserve. If you pay, you're rewarded for what you've paid. That's not grace. And I think about people who believe that. And what a terrible thing to have to go to bed every night thinking, if I were to die tonight, I'd go to torment and have to pay, and finally I'd get out. Wonder how long I'm going to be there. Hallelujah. You're going to miss it, brother. If you've been saved with the grace of God, first of all, there is no such place. And secondly, when you die, the Bible says, listen to this, for every saint. He didn't say unless there's some sin in your life. He says, absent from the body, what? Present with the Lord, not going to torment on your way. That's not what he said. He didn't say there's a detour between death and glory. He said absent from the body, present with the Lord. No detours, no punishment, and no penalty. Saved by the grace of God. You say, well, no, wait a minute. What about the judgment seat of the Christian? Right? It is a judgment of rewards. It is a judgment of rewards. Has nothing to do with salvation. In the judgment seat of Christ, salvation is not even an issue. You won't be in that judgment if you've been saved by the grace of God. The great white throne judgment is the judgment of the lost. And those people will be judged according to their deeds. And that will determine the degree to which they suffer. And our good deeds will be determined, will determine the degree to which we are blessed forever in heaven. But you see, you can't pay him back. Now that is no license for sin. That is liberty. That is freedom. We live in the favor and the freedom and the blessings of God. Don't try to pay him back. Just serve him because you love him. Because if you do it any other way, if you're trying to pay him back, you're grieving the heart of God. Now let me go a step further. A person who says, yes, I'm saved. How did you get saved? Well, I believe in Jesus, and I've done the best I could, and I'm a good man or a good woman, and I try to be a good family person and a good father or mother or a good teenager, and I try to stay pure, and my friend, that isn't salvation. What you're doing is you're trying to deserve something. Salvation is by grace. It is a gift. And you see, every single time you and I come to our Heavenly Father, even after we're saved, and ask him to forgive us and confess our shortcomings and our sins, what does he do? He's expressing grace toward us. Now listen to this carefully. You don't get forgiveness because of confession. You get forgiveness because of the what? The cross. Now listen to me. If you go to a church somewhere and nobody ever mentions the cross, and nobody ever mentions the blood of Jesus Christ, and nobody ever mentions the atonement, you need to get out of that place. There's something wrong. When you eliminate the cross, you don't have any Christianity. You don't have any grace. You don't have any forgiveness. You don't have any eternal life. Apart from the cross of Jesus Christ and his shed blood at Calvary, there is no forgiveness, no access to God, no grace, no nothing. And I want to say it again, not even God can wink at sin and say, oh, you're forgiven. He cannot and remain God. It is the cross that makes it possible for God himself. And this is what he teaches in the book of 3rd chapter of Romans. He says, how can God be just and justify those of us who are guilty? How can he remain a true God and declare us no longer guilty? One way, that Jesus Christ took my penalty in his death at Calvary, and that makes it possible for God to remain just and still to declare you and me not guilty. We are the children of grace. We're the recipients of the grace of God. He says, listen, we have been saved by grace and we're to live in it moment by moment, day by day. He says we've been introduced into it. Now notice these next few verses. I'm not going into detail, but just a comment. Because look what you have here. In verse 2, he says, this is your position. What is our spiritual position? We are in the sphere of grace. Look at this. Through whom also we have obtained our introduction by faith into this grace in which we stand, and we rejoice in the hope of the glory of God. Look at verse 3. Number 2 is our position. We're in grace. Number 3, verse 3 here, speaks of our progress, our growth in this grace. Look, and not only this, but we also rejoice or exult in our tribulations, knowing that tribulation brings about perseverance, perseverance proven character hope. And hope doesn't disappoint. Now that you and I have been saved by the grace of God, he says, we're going to grow in that. And notice, if you will, that sixth verse, or the fifth verse. And hope does not disappoint because the love of God, look at this. The love of God has been poured out within our hearts through the Holy Spirit who was given to us. Now watch this. The Holy Spirit was given to us. How much of the Holy Spirit was given to us? All of it. Now watch this. He says, the love of God has been poured out within our hearts through the Holy Spirit who was given to us. That is, you and I are indwelt by the Holy Spirit, person of the Trinity. Now he says, the love of God was poured out within our hearts. Let me ask you this. How much love was poured into our hearts? Let me ask you this. How much of God's love do you have? The truth is, all the love that Almighty God has He's poured into our heart. Now watch this. He didn't pour 16 ounces into his life, 32 into his, and 6 into his. The love of God has been poured out. Listen, he talks about the riches of his grace and the abundance of his grace. The love of God has been poured out within our hearts through the Holy Spirit. While we were still helpless at the right time, Christ died for the ungodly. The love of God is within you. The love of God is there to express itself through you. God wants you to understand, don't pay me back, just love me. You can't pay him back. We love him and we serve him and we give and we witness and we preach and we sing. We do all the things we do because we love him, not to pay him back. You can't repay a holy God with any gift because it would be unacceptable. The first step is trusting Jesus Christ as your personal Savior. And we enter into the life of grace. It's by grace that we're saved, and then we walk in grace moment by moment, day by day. And if you've never trusted Him as your personal Savior, I want to challenge you to ask Him to forgive you of your sins based on the death of His Son at Calvary and that He paid your sin debt in full. And if you're one of those believers who's struggling in your life and you look around you and things not like they ought to be, or you wish you could change a lot of things back there, just remember this, that when God forgives you, He says He remembers your sins against you no more. That is pure grace. You don't have to pay Him back. You don't have to try to get His favor. You have His favor. His love has been poured out, and His is perfect love. Listen to this. He says, perfect love casteth out all fear. You don't have to be afraid of God. He's a loving Father. To fear Him, that is to respect Him and honor Him as God, yes. But He's a loving Father. And when you and I are full of His love, we have no reason to fear, because will not a loving, omnipotent, omniscient, omnipresent Heavenly Father take good care of His children? Perfect care. And that's His offer to all of His children. Father, we love You and praise You and worship You and adore You and thank You and wish that we had the kind of words that were adequate to express the deep abiding joy in our heart for who You are and the fact that You love us so unconditionally. And we ask today in Jesus' precious name that every single person who hears this message would be willing by faith to accept that You love them absolutely, completely, wholeheartedly, unconditionally, and eternally. Period. What a love. Show us how to accept it by simple faith. Father, I accept by faith the testimony of Your word that Your love has been poured out in my heart in all of its fullness. And I choose beginning today to drink from that eternal reservoir of holy, all-sufficient love. And Father, that is our prayer today. In behalf of every single one of us, in Jesus' name, amen.
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0: One of the primary reasons that many people struggle all of their Christian life and just wonder what in the world is going on and why they don't have any real peace and joy and real success is because they don't really understand how they became a Christian. And if somebody were to ask you, how did you become a Christian to begin with? I wonder what you would tell them. Our text in this message is one of the most crucial texts in all the Bible. It's familiar to a lot of people, but it is one of the most crucial because our whole understanding of our Christian experience and how we became a child of God is found in this particular passage. Now, this is the second in our series entitled Grace, God's Second Chance. That is, God, in His goodness and love and mercy toward us, gives us not only a second chance, but many chances. And I want you to turn, if you will, to Ephesians chapter 2. And I want us to read these first 10 verses because herein, Paul settles once and for all a very vital issue that in spite of how many times many Christians have heard it, somehow it's very difficult for them to accept the fact that salvation is by grace and grace alone. And that's the title of this message, Grace Alone. And Paul is writing this to persuade those Ephesians to whom he is writing this that it is not by works, but only by grace. Listen to what he says, beginning in verse 1 of chapter 2. And you were dead in your trespasses and sins, in which you formerly walked according to the course of this world, according to the prince of the power of the air, of the spirit that is now working in the sons of disobedience. Among them we too all formerly lived in the lust of our flesh, indulging the desires of the flesh and of the mind, and were by children or by nature children of wrath, even as the rest. So you see Paul includes himself there. Then he says in verse 4, but God, being rich in mercy, because of his great love with which he loved us, even when we were dead in our transgressions, made us alive together with Christ. By grace you have been saved, and raised us up with him and seated us with him in the heavenly places in Christ Jesus, in order that in the ages to come he might show forth or show the surpassing riches of his grace and kindness toward us in Christ Jesus. For by grace you have been saved through faith, and that not of yourselves. It is the gift of God, not as a result of works, that no one should boast. For we are his workmanship, created in Christ Jesus for good works, which God prepared beforehand that we should walk in them. Now, if someone should ask you, well, how did you get saved? I wonder what you would say to them. And if someone should ask you, well, how do I get saved? How do I trust Jesus as my Savior? What must I do? You may be surprised at how many Christians would add some form of work in their explanation of salvation. They maybe would mean to, and they would say to you, well, no, I do believe that it's salvation by grace alone. But somehow they would get in a little bit of works in there, because that's just our old natural tendency to want to do something. And so somebody says, well, then how is a person saved? Well, Paul was writing this to clarify what happened when you and I trusted Jesus Christ as our Savior. And what he has in mind primarily here is for us to understand that it's grace alone. Now, you're going to hear me say that in every one of these messages in this series, because many believers, probably most believers, while they say they believe it, they do not practice that. Somehow, they think they've got to work to at least add to, make some kind of an addition to, deserve, profit in some way in their salvation experience. So I want us to look at this passage in the light of this. And first of all, I want to say that the condition of man requires that salvation be by grace alone. Now look at this, these first three verses here. Because here he describes the condition of man, and you may say, well, you know, I didn't live that way. That's not the way I was. But let's look at it for a moment. He says, and you speaking of all of us, that is all of us, including himself, we were dead in our trespasses and sins. That means that sin had brought about death in us, and so we could not relate to God. Then he says, in which you formerly walked. So it wasn't just something that happened once. He says, this was our lifestyle. We were living dead men and women, in which you formerly walked according to the course of this world. Why? Because if you're spiritually dead, you're naturally going to follow the course of this world, and you're going to do the things that are common and natural, the things that the world sets out for us. He says, according to the prince of the power of the air, that is Satan, who is in control, and any person who is unsaved is under the control of Satan. I didn't say you were demon-possessed, but I said you're under the control of Satan if you're not saved by the grace of God, and walking according to the course of this world is the natural, normal thing for a person who is unsaved to do. He says, of the spirit that is now working in the sons of disobedience. People who are unsaved, there is a spirit about them, and that spirit is rebellion and disobedience toward God. And then he says, among them we too all formerly lived. That is, Paul says, this is the way lost people live. He says, according, lived in the lust of our flesh, indulging the desires of the flesh and of the mind, and were by nature children of wrath, even as the rest. Now, someone says, well, you know, my 12-year-old son or my 8-year-old young daughter, that's not true of them. Well, the truth is, it's true of everybody to some degree. It is not to the same degree. And an adult, for example, would be more indulgent in some areas than others. But the truth is that a person who is unsaved And whatever age that person comes to whereby they are responsible to God for their relationship to Him, whatever it may be, we all come into this world with a sinful nature bent against God. And what He's done in these first three verses is simply to describe the human heart. And the human heart's been away from God, spiritually dead, and just does what comes naturally. And sometimes we who are believers need to be reminded of the fact that this unbelieving world, they're just doing what comes naturally. And so while we are prone to be critical of them sometimes, and the truth is what they're doing may be wrong and is wrong, but they're just doing what comes natural. He says, this is the way it was for all of us, and this is the way it is for the unbeliever. And if you'll notice here, what he's described is a helpless condition, a hopeless condition, and ultimately destruction. He says, children of wrath. So the whole world, the Bible says, is guilty before God. And what happens is, when we hear the gospel, either we reject the gospel or we receive the gospel of Christ and a transformation takes place. So when you look at the condition of man, the only conclusion you can come to is that with that kind of condition, it can only be grace, because what can a dead man do to save himself? Can't do anything. You say, well now, haven't you said that before? Absolutely. Because even though many believers deep down inside would say, yes, I do believe it's by grace only, they set out and live their lives trying to add something to their salvation experience or do something to please God to be sure that they're fully saved. I'm surprised at the people who go to church week after week and who say they believe the Bible. And yet, sometimes when I ask them, and I'm thinking especially of a couple of other denominations, when I ask them, well, are you sure you're saved? Yes, I'm sure. Well, what makes you sure? Well, and this is what they start. Instead of saying to me, I know that I'm saved because of what Jesus Christ did at the cross, they start telling me what kind of behavior patterns they have. And they don't do this, and they don't do that, and they don't know the other. What you're saying, if that is your basis of assurance, what you're saying is this. You were saved by an act of grace, but in order to be kept saved and remain saved, and to be sure you are, you do the following things to please God to be sure you're saved. That's not salvation by grace. It is salvation by grace, but what you want to do is you want to work to be sure you're saved. Your salvation can't be determined by behavior. There's not a single verse in the scripture that says my salvation is based upon my behavior, but the grace of God. It is grace alone. So let me define grace again. You recall we said that grace is God's kindness and graciousness to humanity. Listen, without regard to man's worth or his merit. And it is in spite of himself. That is, in spite of whatever may have been going on in his or her life, doesn't make any difference. They can never merit, they can never deserve salvation. It's God's graciousness and kindness to humanity without regard to merit or worth of the individual who receives that grace, in spite of what they are and in spite of their condition and in spite of the fact that they don't deserve it. No one deserves it. Now, what is salvation? Because oftentimes people say, well, yes, I think I'm saved, but what is salvation? Salvation is the work of God whereby He delivers us from eternal death and endows us with eternal life. So the whole idea that Paul has in mind here is this, is to explain how it is that God delivers us from eternal death and endows us as a gift with eternal life. How does He do that? He says it is by grace and grace alone. And I believe that one of the primary reasons for the struggle that goes on is while we say we believe it and we sing about it, deep down inside we're still working to add to be sure of that we indeed are remaining saved. So Paul says the reason he's writing this passage is to clarify once and for all that it is salvation by grace and grace alone. It's interesting if you'll notice here, having described these first three verses of the condition of mankind, then he says in verse 4, he begins with a but. That is, he's getting ready to change the whole perspective. He says, but God, being rich in mercy because of His great love with which He loved us, even when we were like we used to live up there in verses 1 through 3, he says, even when we were like that, he says, we were made alive. God did something on the inside of us that made us spiritually alive. We were dead. Spiritually alive, he says. And not only that, he says, By grace you've been saved. Before he gets to his ultimate point in verse 8, 9, and 10, he just sort of slips this in, by grace are you saved. Because his whole purpose here is to remind us it isn't anything that you and I have done. There is not anything that you can do. And my friend, no matter how good you are and how benevolent you may be to other people, there is not a single solitary thing that you can do in order to be saved but one thing, and that's something that you simply receive. By faith you receive the gift. So he says it is by grace alone. Now look, he says that, but God being rich in mercy. So you and I know that all of God's saving grace is the result of God's rich mercy toward us. And so we

anyone else. Nobody can tell you that. At some point, that person is responsible to God. The condition is that the heart is sinful because a person is born with a sinful nature. Now, no matter what the age may be, but at some point, there's accountability. At that point of accountability, that person is responsible to God. And then, whether that person becomes a teenager, lives that long, or an adult, or wherever they're saved, the Scripture says the condition of the heart is such it must be redeemed. It must be changed by the grace of God, and that is the only thing that can change it. The second thing he says in this passage I want us to notice is this, that the unacceptability of the works of man absolutely require that it be by grace and grace alone. Now look what he says in this passage. He says in verse 8, "For by grace you have been saved through faith, and that not of yourselves, it is the gift of God, not as a result of works, that no one should boast." Now he makes it very clear that it can't be works. Not of works, lest anyone should boast. Now, why does he say that? Well, first of all, let's look at the nature of our works. That is, why can't it be works? I mean, why couldn't God look down and say, well, now there's a good man or good woman, and that person goes to church, and they're a good neighbor, good husband or wife, a fine children, and all of these wonderful attributes. Why would not God just look down and say, well, surely I think I will just save that person? Well, first of all, because all of this is on the outside. This is the way a person looks. But what's on the inside? Well, he described it partly there. And then when it comes to evaluating our works, if you'll notice here in this second chapter again, verse 3, he says, "Among them we all formerly lived in the lust of the flesh, indulging the desires of the flesh and of the mind, and were by nature children of wrath." You say, well, I don't think I was quite that bad. Well, turn back to Galatians, if you will, and the fifth chapter, and look at this passage, because here he describes exactly the way we operate. And this is the reason it has to be grace alone, because it cannot be works. You'll notice in this fifth chapter, we usually emphasize verses 22 and 23, but the fruit of the Spirit is love, joy, and peace, and so forth. But look what he says in verse 18. He says, "But if you're led by the Spirit, you're not under the law." Now, verse 19, look at that. "Now the deeds of the flesh are evident, which are immorality, impurity, sensuality, idolatry, sorcery, enmities, strife, jealousy, outburst of anger, disputes, dissensions, factions, envies, drunkenness, carousing, and things like these of which I have forewarned you, just as I have forewarned you, that those who practice such things shall not inherit the kingdom of God." Now, he says these are the works of the flesh. And I think all of us could look at those and see that there are times when, yes, even after we're saved, we find maybe at least one or more of those things that creep into our life. He says, now that's the works of the flesh. He said, you want to know what man's like apart from God? Well, read Ephesians chapter 2, verses 1 through 3, and read Galatians chapter 5, verse 8, verse 19, 20, 21. He says, that's what we're like apart from God. So how in the world could it be that a person whose nature is such could ever come up with enough good, righteous works in order to make themselves acceptable before God? You see, what we do, and what the lost person does, he looks at all the good things that appear to be good, but the question is, what is their motivation? What is their motivation? What is their method? And oftentimes, many, many people who carry out benevolent gifts, who do very good things, and they are commended by them, their ultimate motivation is selfish. Because, you see, the works of the flesh, that self-centeredness expressing itself in order to make itself feel good, that has nothing to do with God. And if I give you something because it makes me feel good, I don't get any credit for that if I'm looking for credit. That is, if my works are going to be legitimate in the eyes of God, they must be motivated out of love, not self-interest and self-centeredness, trying to make myself feel better. And so what he says in this passage, he says, what I want you to see is there's no such thing as working for salvation. You can't do it, because it's unacceptable in the eyes of God. Now, I think there are a couple of reasons for that. And one of them, I think, is evident here, and that's the nature of those works which we've just described. And secondly, is the glory of man, because that's really what we're after. You see,

0: When we try to work up our salvation and get God to be pleased and to think somehow we're going to keep our salvation by working, all we do is glorifying ourselves. Now, Paul, noticing what he said in this passage, he says, not as a result of works that anyone should boast. Now, Paul knew all about boasting. Turn to Philippians chapter 3 because he was a first-class boaster. That is, he knew all about it. And from his perspective at this point in his life, he would tell you he had a reason to boast. And in this third chapter, when he's talking about that his supreme desire in life at this point is to know the Lord God, he says, now, speaking of his past, he described himself in this way. He says, if anyone else had a mind, in verse 4, if anyone else has a mind to put confidence in the flesh, I far more. He says, now, you want to talk about something to brag about? He said, listen to this. Circumcised the eighth day of the nation of Israel, of the tribe of Benjamin, a Hebrew of Hebrews, as to the law, a Pharisee. Couldn't have gotten any higher. As to zeal, a persecutor of the church. As to the righteousness which is in the law, found blameless. He said, man, I kept the law. But whatever things were gained to me, he says, those I've counted as loss for the sake of Christ. He said, now, when it comes to boasting, he said, I can stand up with the best of you because back in those days, when he thought trying to keep the law and trying to be good and be a good Pharisee and adhering to all the requirements of the Mosaic law, in those days thinking that that's what would get him to heaven, he says, from the way it looks to me, he says, I think I was keeping the law. And I was, when it came to boasting, he said, I had a lot to boast about. But when Paul met the Lord Jesus Christ, he realized that all of that, he says, was all of that was rubbish. It was absolutely meaningless when it came to salvation. Now, it's difficult for a person to understand that sometimes, especially a person who is lost, because remember this, that the lost person, the Bible says in 1 Corinthians chapter 2, look in that passage for a moment. 1 Corinthians chapter 2 reminds us of the condition of a person who is unsaved and where they are at this point in their life. And this is not a criticism, it is just a spiritual, scriptural fact. 1 Corinthians chapter 2, verse 14, describing the lost person, listen to what he says. But a natural man or a woman does not accept the things of the Spirit of God. Now, why doesn't he? For they are foolishness to him, and he cannot understand them because they're spiritually appraised. But he who is spiritual appraises all things, yet he himself is appraised by no man. For who has known the mind of the Lord that he should instruct him, but we have the mind of Christ? Now, notice what he says in this 14th verse. He says the natural man does not understand or accept the things of God because they're foolishness to him. Now think about how reasonable this is. Is it not reasonable to think if a person lives a good life, that is, never shoot anybody, never steal anything, try to be a good neighbor and work hard, make a good living for their family, and all the other good attributes you and I can think of, well, why wouldn't that person be saved? I mean, a lost person says, wait a minute, you mean to tell me as good as I am, don't use profanity? You mean to tell me as good as I am that God is going to let me be lost? Right. Because the truth is you're not good. What do you mean I'm not good? You see, that's why he says, the natural man receiveth not the things of God because they're foolishness to him. That's not logical. You mean to tell me if I do all of these things that God isn't going to give me some credit? Some credit. You see, what is it that people boast about? The only thing we boast about is our works. And you hear people say, well, I did this and I did that and I did the other. And a person can work up a pretty good case for being morally acceptable. But now think about this. Every other religion in the world says that a man is accepted in the eyes of God on the basis of what? On the basis of works. And so, why is that true? Because you see, without Christ, that is the natural way to think. Every single religion, you get some form of redemption in their mind or some kind of acceptance before their God on the basis of doing certain things. And I was watching a program one morning, and this particular monk had walked, I think it was 12,000 miles. Now, that's a long ways. 12,000 miles. This was part of his salvation experience. And can you imagine going through that? But you know that it's easier? It is easier for people to do something in order to be saved than it is just to believe God? Because Satan will whisper in your ear and shout it if necessary. You don't mean to tell me you believe that a holy God's going to accept you and do nothing? You mean you're not going to do anything? You mean you don't have to do anything to be saved? And the natural man says, yeah, that's right. Now, he doesn't know he's coming from the devil. But, well, that sounds good. That sounds logical. And surely ought to do something. I mean, after all, didn't you tell me that Jesus Christ died on the cross for me? Right. You mean to tell me that I'm to receive salvation, not do anything in return? Right. That's not logical. It's not reasonable. And it certainly doesn't sound very grateful. But it's the truth. Because he paid the price because you and I couldn't pay it. It's not that we wouldn't be willing. We couldn't pay it. It is grace and grace alone. Now, I want you to notice two or three other scriptures because there are many of them in the Bible. I want you to turn, first of all, to 2 Timothy chapter 1. 2 Timothy chapter 1. And Paul made a great effort to make sure that his readers understood that you cannot have God, you cannot have salvation, you cannot have eternal life by working for it. Listen to what he says in 2 Timothy chapter 1, verse 9. Let's begin in verse 8. Therefore, do not be ashamed of the testimony of our Lord or of me, his prisoner, but join with me in suffering for the gospel according to the power of God, who has saved us and called us with what kind of a calling? A holy calling. Not according to our works, but according to his own purpose and grace, which was granted us in Christ Jesus from all eternity. Now watch that, because I'm coming to another verse before too long. Listen to that. He says, this grace which was granted to us in Christ Jesus, how long ago? From all eternity. Now think about this. How could my works get me saved if God made a choice in eternity past? He certainly didn't look down thousands of years and say, well, he's going to be good. She's going to be good. He's not going to be too bad. No. He didn't see anything. You see, grace is without merit and without worth. Nothing within us that he look upon and then make a choice. You see, that's pride. And that would bring glory to man. And the last point of this message really sums it all up. There is no way God is going to allow you and me to glory in anything but himself. And so, he says in this passage, not according to our works, but according to his own purpose. Now that's very important. His own purpose and grace, which were granted to us in Christ Jesus. Turn to Titus on over the next book. Titus chapter 3. And look, if you will, in verse 5. And over and over and over again, Paul makes this emphasis because he knows the nature of man. Titus chapter 3, verse 5. Well, again, let's go back to verse 4. There's so many good things here. Verse 4. But when the kindness of God our Savior and his love for mankind appeared, he saved us, not on the basis of deeds which we have done in righteousness, but according to his mercy. Now look at that. Let's read that again. But when the kindness of God our Savior, and his love for mankind appeared in Christ, he saved us not on the basis of deeds which we have done in righteousness, but according to his mercy. Now I want you to go back to Romans chapter 4 for a moment. Romans chapter 4, and listen to what he says. Now comparing here our works versus grace, listen to what he says in Romans chapter 4 and verse 4. Now to the one who works, his wage is not reckoned or considered as a favor, but what is due. For example, when you work 8 hours a day, 5 days a week, and you get a paycheck, do you get on your knees and just thank your boss and say, thank you, thank you, thank you for being so good to me. I am so grateful that you favored me on this Friday afternoon before the weekend. No, you don't say that. You take it because what? You deserved it. Why did you deserve it? Because you what? You worked for it. So next Friday, you remember that. When you pick up your paycheck, you ask yourself the question, am I going to get on my knees and just thank them, thank them, thank them for being so good to me when you worked 40 hard hours or 50 or 60 hours to get paid? So he says, look at this. He says now, to the one who works, his wage is not reckoned as a favor, but it's what's due. But to the one who does not work, but believes in him who justifies the ungodly or saves the ungodly, his faith is reckoned as righteousness. That is, God forgives us of our sin and saves us. Now, I don't have to come to him and say, well, I deserved it. I can't do that. Now I have a right to get on my knees and say, thank you, thank you, thank you, dear God, for saving me, because it is by your grace and goodness and love and mercy and favor. You did it, and the only thing I did is just receive what you gave me by faith. He says it can't be works. You can't mix the two. Now I want to say again, that's very difficult for a, listen, the hardest kind of person in the world to lead to a saving knowledge of Christ is not someone who's down and out and someone who's blown it bad and just lived a wicked, vile life. And sometimes that person may say, well, I'm too sinful to be saved. And yet they will be saved. The most difficult kind of person to deal with is a good man or a good woman. Well, you know, why do I need God? And I have had people say to me, well, you know, I don't need that. Now, you're talking about blind, brother. They are blind. When you say you don't need God, you are blind. Because, listen, the Bible says it is appointed unto man once to die, and after this the judgment. You're going to meet him. And to reject him and to deny him and to refuse him and to ignore him all of your life and die and face him and think you don't need him? There isn't anything in this world you and I need like we need God and through his Son, Jesus Christ. And so if you'll notice these verses here, verse after verse, it's the same thing. And that is, he says, we are not saved by our works, but by grace. Now, somebody says, okay, now wait a minute. I've heard you and the staff talk about people to work and to serve the Lord. Then what place does works have in the Christian life? Well, look, if you will, in verse 10. Because after he says that we're saved by grace, by God's unmerited and undeserved favor, notice what he says in verse 10, because he gets back to works. For we are his workmanship. That is, we're not self-made Christians. We are his workmanship. Listen to this. Created in Christ Jesus, that is, saved by him, become new creatures. Look at this now. We are his workmanship, created in Christ Jesus. What does that next phrase say? For good works. That is, one of the motivations for saving us is good works, which God prepared beforehand that we should walk in them. So then what is the place of work in the Christian life? It certainly has nothing to do with becoming one. Works has nothing to do with becoming a Christian. It is one of the motivations for which God saves us. And what he says is that he prepared beforehand, before God ever brought you into this world, God had a choice in your life for you. I think he had many choices in our life. He doesn't just leave us up to make choices in our life. And he's many things he's prepared and planned beforehand for us. One of them is how we'll spend our life. He gifts us the spiritual gifts that you have. God gives you spiritual gifts to equip you for what he wants you to do, or how he wants you to spend or invest your life. So you're not here just by happenstance. And some people are very capable in areas because God wants to use them in those areas. And so he says he prepared beforehand that you and I should have a lifestyle of what? When he says walk in them, that word means to walk about. That is, our lifestyle should be to serve the living God, to work for him. It has nothing to do with salvation. It has to do with my relationship as being a son or a daughter of God. Now, when he says prepare that you and I should walk in them, that means that serving God is not optional. Somebody says, well, you know, I think I'll serve him. I think I won't. That's not even an option. Look at what this says. He says, for we are his workmanship, created in Christ Jesus for good works. Now, that's just simple and plain as it can be. He saved us. One of his primary reasons for saving us is good works. He says, which God prepared beforehand that you and I should walk in them. It is a way of life. It is a lifestyle. Did you know that a Christian who does not serve God is totally unscriptural? You say, well, you know, how am I going to serve God? There are a thousand ways to serve God. And he says one of the primary reasons he saved you was not to keep you out of hell, not to make you feel good, not to make you happy. He says one of the primary reasons he saved us is that you and I would serve him, that our life would be a continuous expression of good works. And the Bible says that what? they may see our good works and glorify our Father which is in heaven. He says, let your light so shine before men that they may see your good works and glorify your Father which is in heaven. Whether you're a college student or a mother, a father, a grandparent, it makes no difference what you are. Good works should be a part of our life from the moment we're saved. He says, let your life be such that people will see the good works in your life now that you're saved, and they'll do what? They'll watch, look at you, listen, and not glorify you and me. It is not that we be glorified, but that God be glorified by people seeing what God is doing in your life. So let me ask you a question. Is there anything going on in your life tonight that someone will look at your life and say, boy, God's doing something in her life. God's doing something in his life. When is the last time someone walked up to you and said, I really would like to know God the way you know him. I wish I had the kind of relationship to Christ that you have. When's the last time anybody said that to you? Let me ask you that again. When is the last time someone came up to you, or has anyone ever come up to you and said, I believe you know something about God I'd like to know. I wish I had the kind of relationship to Jesus that you have. So I wish I could be as excited about God as you are. I wish I loved the scriptures like you love them. I wish I understood the Bible like you understand it. There are a lot of questions they could ask. Listen, if our light, if our Christian experience is being lived out the way it should be, somebody ought to be asking us something. Because he says, you and I were created in Christ Jesus unto good works. Let your light so shine, which means that there should be something about the normal Christian life that somebody will see us, and something is going to be so radiant in us, something is going to be so evident about us, something about our life is going to have some kind of aura about it, that somebody is going to want to know who we know and what it is about God that we know that's changed their life or made us happy. Now that's what the works are all about. Has nothing to do with salvation. Because listen, dead men can't shine. They can't shine. Dead men can't work. Works of darkness, works of evil, works of the flesh, but nothing that's going to glorify the Father. You see, a lost person can't glorify God. First of all, the heart's full of sin. And they're separated from God. And the motivations are selfish. But he says, let your light so shine before men that they will see your good works and glorify the Father. Want to know him, desire him in their life. That's the place of works in the life of the believer. What is the place of faith? Look at this verse. He says, by grace have you been saved through faith, and that not of yourselves, it is the gift of God. I want to say this again and again and again because it is so very important. Faith is not what gets me saved. The death of Jesus is what gets us saved. Faith is the channel. Faith is my expression of acceptance. If I really trust him, that is, I receive him as my personal Savior. So he says, by grace, God's unmerited, undeserved love and favor toward us, are we saved through faith? That is, the moment I accept what Jesus did at the cross, personally applied to my life, then he says salvation becomes my gift. Now look at this. He says, not of works, lest anyone should boast. Even my faith. Now look at this. He says that we're saved through faith and that not of yourselves. Now the word that, what does that refer to? Does it refer to grace or does it refer to faith? Well, the truth is it could refer to either one of them. And it doesn't make any difference because your faith to trust God is a gift. And the grace of God is a gift. It's all of him and none of us. When we can come to the conclusion that everything that comes our way, all of God's goodness and love and mercy, his salvation and all that he has to offer us is absolutely from him and has nothing to do with our goodness, nothing to do with our works, then we're going to start loving God on a whole different level. And we're going to be able to enjoy our relationship on a whole different level. That we're the recipients of the love of God. He says he's poured it out in our heart. And when God pours out his love, he pours it out in abundance, overflowing, abounding in love. That is the gift of every single believer. Where did that come from? We shouldn't pump it up. The Bible says He poured it out. We didn't pump it up. We didn't work it up. He poured it out upon us. That is the grace of God. So if you'll notice, he says in this passage, the condition of man, his sinful condition, requires that salvation is by grace alone. Secondly, that his unacceptability of our works, that is the fact that our works are unacceptable, requires that it's by grace and grace alone. The third thing I want you to notice here is this, that the very nature of grace requires that it is what? It is grace only. Now what have we said? We said grace means without merit. There is not anything within you. Go back, if you will, to the first chapter of Ephesians and look at this fourth verse. He says, just as He chose us in Christ before the foundation of the world, that we should be holy and blameless before Him in love. Now listen, when did He choose us? Before the foundation of the world. Were you born before the foundation of the world? All right, so you weren't even alive before the foundation of the world. So if you weren't alive, you weren't doing many works, were you? Wasn't there works going on? But He said He chose you in Christ before the foundation of the world. Then it surely didn't have anything to do with what's on the inside of us. Couldn't have. You say, well, now wait a minute. Now, I believe that God looked down through the ages with His infinite mind. And have you not said that God sees everything just like being in a helicopter and looking at the whole parade, the beginning and the end, everything between? He sees everything. God looked down and saw that this is what I was going to do. No, He didn't do anything of the sort. He chose us in Christ before the foundation of the world, not on our merit, not on what we would do, not what we would promise to do, had nothing to do with what's on the inside of us. None of our works. It is pure grace. It is God's love poured out. Now, I know what you may be thinking. I think the same thing you think. Lord, how could you love me that much? Right. You can't answer that question. How could He love us like that? Because He's God. And the wonderful thing about Him, listen, there is not anything within God to inhibit His love. Now, you and I can love people, and sometimes they may wrong us or mistreat us or whatever. And we may get out of sorts and think we don't love them or whatever it might be, or lose our fellowship. Not with God. You see, you can't do anything to cause Him not to love you. He understands us fully. Absolutely and completely. Think about being totally, absolutely, and overwhelmingly loved by God, whose love absolutely never changes. The very nature of grace says it's got to be grace only. It can't be anything mixed up with that. Because as we saw a few moments ago, if you mix anything with that, it is no longer grace, but rather it is grace plus works. And He says there's no way for that to happen. Look, if you will, in Romans chapter 11. Romans chapter 11, He says a little differently there. And sixth verse. But if it is by grace, it is no longer on the basis of works. Otherwise, grace is no longer grace. Now, you know what that does? Somebody says, well, you know, that looks like to me that gives me license to sin. No, here's what it does if you think about it. What it really does is absolutely, totally humble us. Because what it says is salvation is absolutely and totally the work of God. We are totally dependent upon Him. There's not anything we can do except to receive it by faith. It is all God and none of us. And instead of giving us license to sin, that ought to humble us. God, you mean to tell me, and this is what He says in Romans, that even while you and I were ungodly, He chose to save us. Now, how do you figure that one out? How do you figure that God chose to save us? We were ungodly, living in sin, disobedient to Him, rebels against Him. Why in the world would He choose to save us? Now, you see, once you become a Christian, even though a person struggles with this whole idea of working to be sure we keep God's approval, on the other hand, they feel unworthy to be saved and realize that couldn't really do anything to ever merit that, but somehow on the other side there's this tendency to want to add something to be deserving. You can't be deserving. The motivation of our works is joy, love, gratitude to God for what He's done, yes, but to pay Him back, there's no payback. You cannot repay God for what He's done, what He has given to us as a gift. And so he says in this passage, the very nature of grace itself, you cannot pay God back and you cannot change it. Now here's the fourth and the last one. That is, in this passage, he says, God's supreme purpose for saving man requires that it is grace alone. What is his supreme purpose? Well, it's certainly not to make us feel good, to keep us out of hell. It certainly isn't to make us have joy and peace and happiness in life, though those things may be true. What is his supreme purpose for saving us? Now, I've brought you this verse of Scripture a number of times, and I'm not too sure how many people got this, but in this context, maybe you will. Look back, if you will, and let's start in verse 4 of Ephesians 2. Look, if you will, in verse 4. But God, being rich in mercy because of his great love with which he loved us, even when we were dead in our transgressions, made us alive together with Christ. By grace you've been saved. And he says, now here's what he did to us. And raised us up with him and seated us with him in the heavenly places in Christ Jesus. Now here's what he says. When he saved us, remember this, that the Bible says that he placed us into Christ. That is, we're a part of him. And where is he? Seated at the Father's right hand. In the mind of holy God, every single believer is seated with him in Christ in the heavenly places. That is, at the Father's right hand. We're all there. You say, man, don't tell me that. I'm down here. Well, you are down here, but you're also up there. How do I? You say, well, how can that be? Well, here's what Paul said. Raised up with him and seated with him in the heavenly places in Christ Jesus. Why? Because of our relationship to him. Because of our relationship to him physically, spiritually, emotionally, and every other way I'm here, but he says I'm also there. He said, I don't understand that. Thank God you don't have to understand it. Just believe it. He says we're in Christ Jesus and Christ Jesus is in us. We believe that part. He says he raised us up with him that we are seated in the heavenly places in Christ. That is our eternal security. We're in him. Now look at this. Why did he save us by grace? Why did he raise us up? Why did he seat us in the heavenlies in Christ? Look at this. Verse 7. Here is his supreme purpose for saving every single person. In order that in the ages to come, that is in the future eternity, he, that is God, may show the surpassing riches of his grace in kindness toward us in Christ Jesus. Now, what in the world does that mean? Here's what that means. That God's ultimate purpose, now go back for just a moment. You know, he didn't have to allow sin in the world. That isn't something that Satan did apart from the power of God. God could have created this universe and he could have eliminated, he could have made the earth so that there absolutely would have been no sin whatsoever. You say, well, why in the world didn't he do it? Wouldn't things have been better? Wouldn't we have just lived in this wonderful, marvelous thing called earth and just been one big, huge Garden of Eden? Well, it could have been, I suppose. So why did God allow sin? You say, well, haven't philosophers been asking that question for centuries? They have. Has anybody ever given a logical answer? Some have, some haven't. Is there any biblical answer for it? I believe there is, and I believe it's right here in this verse. Look at this. All that God has done for us, he says he did, in order that in the ages to come, he might show the surpassing riches of his grace and kindness toward us in Christ Jesus. Think about this. No sin, no grace. Think about this. What would be the only thing that would have glorified God in heaven if there had been no sin? What would have brought glory to God? The creation. I mean, what else is there? So what did he do? He allowed man to choose to rebel against him. And knowing that he was going to rebel against him, he chose anyway to allow man to rebel and then turn right around and immediately began his redemption plan on earth, which was already predetermined beforehand, and began to save man. And he says, in the future, in all future eternity, he says, what he has done is in order that in the ages to come he might show the surpassing riches of his grace in kindness toward us in Christ Jesus. Listen, what he's saying is this, that all the principalities and all the powers and all the celestial beings and all the terrestrial beings and all beings that they are, they will glorify and magnify God the Father above everything else for his rich grace toward sinful human beings, because all the celestial beings know how sinful man is. And look at what we've done to this earth and what we do to each other. We destroy one another and we wreck this beautiful place called earth. Look how wicked and sinful and vile, and wars upon wars upon wars upon wars, and bloodshed and violence and crime and all hatred and all the rest. Look how wicked and vile man is. But God, rich in his mercy, reaches down in Christ Jesus and does what? He saves this world of vile sinners through the blood of his Son, Jesus Christ. And so you and I, he says, will be everlasting, living, eternal trophies of the richness of the grace of Almighty God. What will bring him more glory than anything else in all eternal future is what? One saved sinner will bring the Father more glory than the entire creation. You say, well, but look at all of these people who are lost, right? I understand that. But look at this verse. He says, in order that in the ages to come he might show the surpassing riches of his grace and kindness toward us in Christ Jesus. Friend, God didn't allow man to fall just out of some happenstance. There was purpose in it. You say, well, I don't understand all of that. Well, there's some things you're not going to understand when we get to heaven. But one thing for certain, he had to allow it to happen. And he allowed it to happen because ultimately it brings God the Father the greatest amount of glory. That sinful, vile, wicked human beings could be changed in the likeness of his only begotten Son. That's what he said. Predestined us to be conformed to the likeness of his Son. Now, friends, you're talking about grace and goodness and love and mercy and bringing glory to the Father. Now, what should that say to us? That says that every single one of us, listen, every single one of us will be an eternal trophy. So grace isn't license for sin. Grace is a motivation for holy living. Grace is a motivation to want to serve God and to want to work for him and to want to be what he wants us to be. Why? We're living eternal trophies of the grace of God. Every celestial being will see us and give glory and praise and honor to God. Do you realize how important you are? There's no such thing as an unimportant saint. You may come to church and feel like, well, nobody knows me and I'm a nobody and I don't count. Let me tell you something, friend. In glory, you're going to count just as much as anybody counts, because you're a trophy of his grace. He did something for you he's never done for an angel. He saved us out of our sins and is making us like his Son. Friend, that is grace. And it can be yours simply for the asking, because you see, he says, for by grace he is saved through faith. It doesn't make any difference how vile and wicked you've been. It makes no difference what you've done in your past. If you're willing to ask God to save you, to forgive you of your sins and to make you one of his children, that you do believe that his death at the cross, the death of his Son Christ, paid your sin debt. That's why he died. The moment you're willing to accept that as payment for your sin and receive him by faith, in that split second you become a child of God. And you are forever a child of God. And remember that it is grace and grace alone. I believe the most beautiful picture of this in the Bible is found in the life of the prodigal son. You remember the Bible says that he went away into a far country and wasted all of his inheritance on riotous living. Came to the end of himself, where everybody has to come to get saved. Knowing that we need something we can't do for ourselves, came to the end of himself and started home. You remember what he said? He said, I'll tell my father that just make me a hired servant. Just do anything. So remember, he came back up the road and his father saw him. Only time in the Bible where it pictures God's running. And so here's this father running down the road to get his son, to reach his son. And his son, he falls upon his son and begins to hug him and kiss him. And what's his son saying? Oh, Father, I'm sorry for what I've done. Just make me a hired servant. What was he saying? I want to work for your forgiveness. And you can't. So what did the father say? Right. You come on back and I'm going to give you some work clothes. And I mean, you have really got to get with a plan. Listen, it's 12 hours a day for the next 5 years of your life. 7 days a week. You wasted all your inheritance. The son would have probably said, yes, Father, that's exactly what I deserve. Yes, Dad. But his father said, hugging him while he's trying to confess and make all these amends. He's hugging him and saying, hey, bring out the fatted calf, get the ring, get a new pair of sandals, get a new robe. My son was lost and he's come home. That's grace. While he wanted to work to gain it, the father said, there's no work, because you see, what you're forgiven for, you don't have to work for. And he says he forgives us for every single solitary sin by grace. That's why it's amazing. When I think about the fact that God has saved you and me, that's amazing. And it is marvelous, and it is greater than all of our sins. That is the grace of God. And Father, we love you and praise you that you could be so gracious and so kind. When we deserve nothing, you have given us in Christ Jesus everything. And we say thank you, bless you, praise you, dear Father. In Jesus' name, amen.
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0: When you became a believer, the Spirit of God came into your life to do what? 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And so we have the Holy Spirit. And when you and I submit to the Spirit of the living God within us, we can begin to develop a relationship with Him, because it's our Spirit and His Spirit. Nothing to do with things. It isn't asking God for things, it's developing that relationship. 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I want you to see all of me. I want you to know that there's nothing I'm holding back. 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
0: According to the Scripture, there are three lifestyles. One is a lifestyle of living under sin, the bondage of sin. A second is living under the law, and a third is living in grace. And all of us fall into one of those three categories. We're either under sin, under the law, or in grace. Which one best suits you, and which one would you believe that best describes you? Two of those are lifestyles of bondage, but only one of them is a lifestyle of freedom. And this is our third message in the series, Grace, God's Second Chance. And the title of this message, Grace, Our Only Hope. I want you to turn, if you will, to John chapter 1. And let's begin reading in the 14th verse of this gospel. John chapter 1. John says, beginning in verse 14, speaking of Jesus, and the Word became flesh, which refers to the incarnation, and dwelt among us, and we beheld His glory, glory as of the only begotten from the Father, full of grace and truth. John, that is John the Baptist, bore witness of him and cried out, saying, this was he whom I said, he who comes after me has a higher rank than I, for he existed before me. For of his fullness we have all received, and grace upon grace. For the law was given through Moses, but grace and truth were realized through Jesus Christ. What I want to do in this message is make a comparison of how two different groups of people live. One is that group of people who attempt to live by the law. And secondly, I want to talk about that group of people who live by grace. Now, all of us who have been saved by grace, but what happens is that oftentimes the person is saved by grace and then without knowing or having been taught properly, they just naturally fall into attempting to live the Christian life by law. And that is attempting to live the Christian life the best they know how, doing the best they know how, and trying to read the Bible and pray and go to church and give and do all the things that a Christian, quote, ought to be able to do and should be doing. The only problem is that most of us discovered pretty soon after we became a Christian that something wasn't working. And I remember when I was 12 years of age when I was saved and I went to a particular church and they told me that I was to do certain things now that I was a Christian. You know what? I tried. And I tried and tried and tried. But I found a bunch of things in the Bible that really bothered me. Thou shalt not do this and thou shalt not do the other. And I think sometimes when I'd say thou shalt not, I'd just check that out and see what happens if you did. And all of us have, I'm sure. And the truth is, if I were to ask you today, how many of you have really been successful at living your Christian life? I wonder how many of you would throw up your hand quickly. Well, I certainly wouldn't, because I would have to say that in my own attempt to live the Christian life for years and years and years, I fasted, prayed, begged, pleaded, cried, you name it, preached, did everything I knew how to do, and over and over and over again, I found myself failing. Now, the problem is, nobody ever told me what I want to tell you this morning, and I'm sure that many of you know it. I wish everybody did, but I'm sure that there are a lot of people who sort of think they understand the comparison or the relationship between grace and law, but they don't, because if you read the Bible, you say, well, do you believe all of it? Every single word of it. Well, is any part of it that doesn't apply to you? No, it all has an application at some point or the other. And so when it comes to this matter of the law versus grace, it's very important you and I understand what part each plays in our life today, because you and I are not Old Testament Christians. Now, once in a while I meet one. Says, I live by the law. Well, I want to say good luck, buddy, but you have failed already. I can tell you have, because you can't live by the law. It just doesn't work. Well, how do you know it doesn't work? Well, I've got 48 years of experience. I've been a Christian since I was 12, and 48 years of experience tells me you can't do it. You say, well, why should you even tell someone to give themselves to Christ if you can't live it? Well, that's just giving yourself to Christ is part of it. Living is another part, and there is a way, but it isn't the way most people try. So what I want to do is to talk about two things, the inadequacy of trying to live by the law and the sufficiency of the grace. So first of all, let's talk about what we mean by we talk about law. In the Old Testament, the law of Moses, that is, as it is referred to, spoke of three things primarily. First of all, the moral law. That was the law that governed their relationship to God and to each other to some degree. Then there was the civil law, which governed their conduct, their social conduct with each other. Then there was the ceremonial and religious laws by which they were to abide. And these laws were given to a specific people for a specific purpose, for a specific form of government and lifestyle. Listen carefully. They were not given to the world. Included in that law is the Ten Commandments. God did not give the Ten Commandments to the world. God gave the Ten Commandments primarily, specifically to the nation of Israel. Now, you saying, well, no one else should abide by it? No, I didn't say that. Now, I want you to listen carefully. I'm going to say this about three times so you won't misquote me. You're not going to hear me say, do away with the Ten Commandments, because I don't believe that. You're not going to hear me say the Ten Commandments don't count anymore, because I don't believe that. You're not going to hear me say, toss out the Ten Commandments. No, I'm simply saying that the laws of God, that law that made up the Mosaic law, was given to a particular people at a particular time for a particular purpose. And it was not what most people think it was. It was a lifestyle, a rule by which they were to govern their lives. God brought them out of Egyptian bondage and made them a nation for its ultimate primary purpose, that through the nation of Israel, the Messiah would come, and it was their responsibility to identify the one true God because they lived among heathens. And so their responsibility was to identify the one true God who was Jehovah God, through whom the nation of Israel, through whom this God would send the Messiah. This nation's ultimate mission in life was that the Messiah would come through the nation of Israel. Now, if you were to ask, and what I want us to do is to speak primarily of the moral law, because all their ceremonial laws and those things do not apply to us today, of course, and their social laws do not apply to us. There are many, many things of wisdom that if we practice would be wise, and certain things you eat and don't eat and so forth. But the moral law is what we're talking about primarily. If you were to ask the average person, and let me ask you, if I should ask you, well, what is the purpose of the Ten Commandments? Many people would say, well, the purpose of the Ten Commandments is to make us good. Or the purpose of the Ten Commandments is to get us to God. As you Christians would say, to save us. Or as you Christians would say, well, to get us born again. And that's what the purpose of the Ten Commandments is. And so, or you would say, well, to make us good, to get us to heaven. If we live by the Ten Commandments, we'll get to heaven. So all of those sound like good answers. The only problem with those answers is every single one of them is absolutely, totally wrong. The Ten Commandments were never given in order to make us good, make us holy, get us to God, get us saved, get us born again. That's not the purpose of the Ten Commandments. So the moral law of God, given in the Scriptures as you and I know it, was not given for that purpose. Now, the Ten Commandments, that moral law of God, was given for a purpose, sort of like an X-ray machine is in the hospital. The X-ray machine doesn't cure you. The X-ray machine identifies what the problem is and labels it. For example, it tells you what the bad news is if there's bad news. And when you look in the mirror in the morning, what does the mirror tell you? Well, the mirror doesn't make you handsome or beautiful. It just tells you the facts, doesn't it? It just tells you the truth about yourself. When the policeman pulls up behind you with his blue light shining and rotating and he gives you a ticket, the policeman hasn't done anything wrong. All he's done is identified our conduct, that we were speeding or whatever was going on. The purpose of the moral law of God is not to save, not to make good, not to make holy, but to identify what's wrong with us. That is the Ten Commandments. Thou shalt not steal, thou shalt not kill, thou shalt not covet, thou shalt not bear false witness, thou shalt not commit adultery, thou shalt not bow down before false images, and all of these things. All of these things were given in order to expose the true condition of our heart, and that is that the heart of all men is deceitful above all things and desperately wicked. Now, I want you to follow me with some verses of Scripture. Let's move right along, and let's begin, if you will, in Romans chapter... let's begin in chapter 3. Chapter 3 of Romans, and listen to this now. What he's talking about here primarily, is the purpose of the law. He says in verse 20 of Romans chapter 3, because by the works of the law, no flesh, that is, no person will be justified, that is, declared righteous or saved, forgiven of sin, in his sight. For through the law comes what? The knowledge of sin. How do we know that these things are sinful except God gave us a law? And he says, thou shalt not steal, thou shalt not bear false witness, thou shalt not commit adultery, thou shalt not kill, thou shalt not bear down before these idols. We know what's right and wrong by the law. Now, the law's purpose was not to save us or to make us right, but to reveal, like the X-ray machine, what's wrong. So what happens? We lie. We know that it's wrong. We're deceitful. It's not what we call a big lie, but it's still a lie. Or we're lustful toward the opposite sex. He says these things are sinful. Or we steal. We may be even stealing by getting off of work 10 minutes early when you're supposed to work 8 full hours or whatever it might be. But the law of God has as its primary purpose to reveal what is wrong, our inadequacy in life. Turn, if you will, to Romans chapter 7. Chapter 7. Look, if you will, in verse 7, I believe it is. He says, what shall we say then? Is the law sin? No, there's nothing wrong with the law. May it never be. On the contrary, I would not have come to know sin except through the law. For I would not have known about coveting if the law had not said, you shall not covet. So the purpose for which God gave the law to the nation of Israel, and of course to anyone who is willing to accept it, who really wants to know what God believes is sin and righteous and unrighteous, its primary purpose is to reveal what's wrong. Turn, if you will, to 1 Timothy chapter 1. 1 Timothy chapter 1 and the 8th and 9th verses. Listen to what Paul said here. 1 Timothy 1, verse 8 and 9. But we know that the law is good if one uses it lawfully. And nobody said the law is bad. But notice what he said about it. We know the law is good on this condition. If one uses it lawfully. That is, if we use it properly. If we read it for the right reason. Now listen. Realizing the fact that law is not made for righteous men. He says the moral law of God was not given for righteous men. Now, what in the world does he mean by that? You say, well, why isn't it given to righteous men? Well, here's the reason. He says, this is why it was given. Not for those who are righteous, but for those who are lawless and rebellious, for the ungodly and sinners, for the unholy and profane, for those who kill their fathers or mothers, for murderers and immoral men and homosexuals and kidnappers and liars and perjurers and whatever else is contrary to sound teaching, according to the glorious gospel of the blessed God with which I've been entrusted. He says, now, you want to know what the purpose is? The purpose is to expose the sinful condition of man, listen, and to expose man's inadequacy to be acceptable to God on the basis of his own human effort. How many of us has not, is there anyone here who has not broken all of those Ten Commandments? You say, well, no, I don't know about that first one and bowing down and so forth. All of us have had at times other gods in our life. It may have been money, people, time, systems, whatever it might be. The truth is we've all broken all of them. And he says in his word that if you break one of them, he says you're guilty of all of them. So the truth is the purpose of the moral law of God, the Ten Commandments, is to show us the bad news. The bad news is you and I cannot live godly lives trying to abide by a set of rules. First of all, that it's not its purpose. And secondly, it won't happen. It can't happen. But what I want you to see is if you're living under the law, that's what you have to live under. Somebody says, well, I'm an Old Testament Christian. Well, friends, you've had it because you cannot live up to the law. Paul couldn't do it, and he tried hard, and many other people have tried, and nobody can because, you see, first of all, living by the law won't get you anything but bondage, disappointment, and failure. Back to Galatians. Now, I want you to hold Galatians. If you have one of those little strings in your Bible, you might want to put it in Galatians because we're going to be there off and on. And this whole book was written to combat the idea that a person could be saved by their works or could be made acceptable to God by their attempts to do good. So let's look at several verses here. And look, if you will, in chapter 3, first of all, and look in verse 24. Now listen to what he says about the purpose of the law. He says, you really want to know what the commandments were given for? Here they are. Therefore, the law has become our tutor, our schoolmaster, our teacher, to lead us to Christ, that we may be justified by what? By what? Say it one more time.
3: Faith.
0: Not by works, but by what?
3: Faith.
0: Not by keeping the law, but what?
3: Faith.
0: Faith. Putting our trust in Christ. Listen to this. The purpose of the law was to lead us to absolutely total, complete realization of our inadequacy, to be made acceptable to God on the basis of our effort and our absolute total dependence upon Jesus Christ. Now you say, but no, wait a minute now. What about in the Old Testament all of these sacrifices and all the things that went on back yonder? Surely those people were saved by keeping the law. No, they weren't. The Bible says that Abraham believed God and that he applied, that he counted him as righteous. It was faith. When a person brought a lamb or sheep or goat or whatever it may have been and offered it as a sacrifice, it wasn't the offering of the sacrifice that brought about forgiveness. It was their faith in what God said about their confessing their sins and repenting of their sin and the offering of that sacrifice. That sacrifice didn't bring them forgiveness. The sacrifice was a picture, a foreshadowing, a very important part of their ritual and their law to foreshadow the coming of Jesus Christ and his sacrificial death at Calvary. His death at Calvary fulfilled all that. That's why there need be no more of that going on. And so it was their faith in God, in Jehovah God, who said, this is the law. You want forgiveness? You take a sheep, have the priest cut its throat and shed its blood. It is the shedding of its blood. It is the shedding of its blood and faith in what I said that really is going to bring about the forgiveness. And so these people were made righteous in the eyes of God the same way we are. Now remember this. You say, well, that's thousands of years ago. When God looks at life, he sees all of time like this. He sees all of it at one time. Whereas he recognizes time because he created it. He sees everything at the same time. Therefore, he does not figure out what's going to happen next. He knows beginning to end. Now, so that when he provided skins for Adam and Eve in the garden, he already was in the presence And the cross was a done deal in the eyes of God the Father. So when he had them sacrificing, it was sacrificing because the cross was done. It was, he says, from the before the foundation of the world, Jesus Christ was the Lamb of God slain before the foundation of the world. So that's the way he sees it. So the law that was given was to bring about a realization of man's inadequacy and his absolute total dependence upon God. So he says in this passage here, therefore the law became our tutor to lead us to Christ, that we should be justified by faith. Now go back to the second chapter.

justified by faith in Christ and not by the works of the law. Look at this. Since by the works of the law, no flesh shall be justified. There is no such thing, no possibility of anybody, listen, getting right with God, being reconciled to God, having their sins forgiven, being born again, saved, all the words we use. None of that will ever take place on the basis that you attempt to keep the Ten Commandments. Because, first of all, you can't keep them, you don't keep them. Somebody said, well, but now I do. No, you don't. You say, how do you know I don't? Because the Bible said you don't. Because you see, he says, if you violate one of them, you mean to tell me that you never even say anything that is deceitful, which is lying? You never have a lustful look. You're always absolutely honest. You've never taken anything that belonged to somebody else. You never covet something that someone else has. You've never had any idols in your life, which is anything that you put before God. All of us are guilty. Every single one of us is guilty. Guilty, guilty, guilty. That's why he says in Romans, the whole world is guilty before God. What made them guilty? The law of God made them guilty. Violating the moral law of God makes us guilty. And so when he gives us here in this passage, he says, no flesh will be justified by the works of the law. There is no way. God did not intend for it. He didn't make it possible. He didn't give us the law for that reason. No person will be justified by the law, he says. Now, so we say, all right, then this sounds like a terrible problem, that God has given us this law and somehow it's not working. Well, the reason it doesn't work is because it doesn't work for the reasons we want it to work. That's not its purpose. And second, as I said before, turn back to Galatians a moment, chapter 5, and that is, if you violate one part of it, then you're guilty of all of it. Now look, in this fifth chapter of Galatians, what he's talking about here is those people who believed in Jesus there in the Galatian community. And what they were doing, some of the Judaizers were saying, now in order to really be saved, you not only must receive Jesus as your Savior, but you must also, there also must be some additional law. That is, they wanted to go back and put people under bondage by having them to add law. Now, the one specific one that he uses here, look if you will in chapter 5, verse 1. It was for freedom that Christ set us free. That's what grace is all about. It was for freedom that Christ set us free. Therefore, keep standing firm and do not be subject again to a yoke of slavery. Behold, I, Paul, say to you that if you receive circumcision, Christ will be of no benefit to you. And I testify again to every man who receives circumcision that he's under obligation to keep the whole law. Now, we're coming to the next two verses in a moment. So, you see, if you try to get God's acceptance by keeping any part of it, you have to keep all of it. So, because that was not its purpose, to make us right with God, but to expose our inability to be what God wants us to be apart from the Lord Jesus Christ and the grace that he's provided for us here on this side of the cross. Now, when you think about what he said here, he's talking about there being no works of the law that will justify us. There are not only no works of the law that will justify us and make us right with God, you can't get God's acceptance even after you're saved by living up to and abiding by and fulfilling certain laws and regulations and rules. But that is exactly what has happened to so many Christians. Saved by grace, no doubt about it. And what happens? They do the very natural, normal thing that a person does. Now that I'm saved by grace, I have to do the following things in order to either, some people tragically feel, to stay saved or to keep God's acceptance or to keep his approval. And so what do? They work hard at getting God's approval. They work hard at getting rid of guilt. They work hard at pleasing God. And the many people read their Bible, because if they don't, they'll think, well, what's God going to do? Or they give out of fear. Or they share their faith because the pastor said, if you don't, God's going to be displeased. Or many rules and regulations, they live in this bondage. What is the bondage? The bondage is fear of losing God's approval. Now, how did you and I get approved by God? Listen, the way you and I received God's acceptance and approval had nothing to do with abiding by the Ten Commandments or any other commandment in the Old Testament. No moral law of God got us acceptance. What got us acceptance is that Jesus died as the ultimate final substitute, the fulfillment of all of those sheep and goats and bulls that were killed.

0: His death was the blood that paid the penalty for our sins. We received Him as our personal Savior. And in so doing, we moved from law into grace. We moved from the law into grace the moment we received the Lord Jesus Christ as our personal Savior. So, the purpose of the law, and the law is good. Now, what good in the world was the law, and what good is it now? It is the law of God. Listen, the law of God is essential to come into the grace of God. The law of God is what convicted us of our sins. The law of God is the thing that exposed our wickedness and our vileness. It was the law of God that showed us we needed something. It was the law of God that showed us we were going to destroy ourselves. It was the law of God that caused us to feel guilt and condemned and unworthy and unfit and certainly beyond God forgiving or even saving us. What brought all of that about? The law of God. What makes us feel inadequate? The law of God. Is that where God intends for us to stay? Under this bondage of inadequacy, this bondage of guilt, this bondage of condemnation, this bondage of never knowing exactly whether I have God's approval or not? Is that the way I'm to live? That is exactly the way many of God's people live. And so you work harder, you try to be good, and you try not to do certain things. You said, you mean to tell me that if I don't do a lot of things that are sinful, and that if I do a lot of good things, that God isn't going to count that to me for righteousness? Absolutely, absolutely not. Because there is absolutely nothing within us that is worthy. Not one single solitary thing can you and I boast of, but the grace of God. Not by works of righteousness which we've done. Are we saved? He says, don't boast about that stuff, because he says they're like filthy rags. Because the purpose of the law was not to make us good or acceptable in the eyes of God. The purpose of the law was to expose our sinfulness and our wickedness in order, then in absolute desperation and coming to the realization of the truth that we can't live this life, then we come to Christ and realize, aha, there is another way, a better way, and that is what grace is all about. The law can't do it, didn't have a purpose for doing it. That's what grace is all about. So I want to ask you, if you're really and truly honest today, are you really still trying to get God's approval? Do you feel guilt? You think, oh, God. You see, part of the problem is this. If I don't understand grace, I will never be able to accept the true, genuine love that God has for me. Why? Because I'll tell you why. Because how could God love me when I broke this commandment, I broke that commandment, I didn't mean to, but I broke this commandment. It wasn't a big lie, but it was slightly colored, and I had a lustful look today, and I wasn't honest about that, and some other gods have gotten in my life, things that I just crave and crave and crave. You see, God's people living in bondage, saved by grace, but living in bondage, trying to get His approval. You see, if I don't understand His grace, I cannot accept that God loves me absolutely, perfectly, completely, totally, wholly, couldn't do anything else but love me. But if I don't understand grace, I'd give Him 1,000 reasons why I shouldn't. And without raising your hand, I wonder how many of you really and truly feel like, boy, I know God loves me. Most Christians don't really and truly believe that they're worthy of His love. Right. Absolutely correct. That's what this is all about. That we're not worthy of it. And somebody says, you know, one of these days maybe God will use me when I get worthy of it. But if you wait that long, it'll never happen. God doesn't use us based on our worth. Look at the characters He used in the Bible. I mean, they committed all kinds of things. God didn't choose to use them simply on the basis that they were perfect. You and I are imperfect. The law keeps telling us imperfect, imperfect, imperfect, imperfect, guilty, guilty, guilty, guilty. If you listen to the law, you will be guilty. If you ask, what does grace teach me? Loved, forgiven, accepted, just like we are. But so many of God's people are living under the law. And so what Paul is saying here, and what I think is so very important for us to understand, that wasn't even the purpose of it. Now, you're saying, well, just forget the Ten Commandments. No, I didn't say that. I'm simply saying that was not the purpose for which it was given. You see, back in those days, it was always faith. For example, in the third chapter of John, which we read, "For God so loved the world that he gave his only begotten Son, that whosoever believes in him should not perish, but have everlasting life." In that same chapter, he says to Nicodemus, he said, Nicodemus, teaching him that the new birth experience, being born again, being saved, that this experience is the result of faith. He said, Nicodemus, let me give you an example. Do you remember back in the wilderness when the nation of Israel sinning against God, and God sent serpents to them and were biting them and they were dying? And Moses crying out to God. What did he do? Did he say, now, Moses, this is what he told them. He said, you put a post in the center of the community and you make a bronze serpent. You put that on the top and you lift it up and you stand it there. Now, everyone who runs around this post 40 times will be healed. No. Everyone who runs around this post for 40 days will be healed. No. Here's what he said. He said, Moses, you tell the nation of Israel that everyone who looks at that bronze serpent and believes when they look that Jehovah God will heal them, they'll be healed. That was healing by what? By faith. Salvation is by faith. Everything in the Christian life is by faith. We move from the law to grace. When you and I trusted Jesus Christ as our Savior, here's what we said. This is the reason we got saved. We said, God, I've blown it. I've sinned against you. No matter how much good effort I put forth, God, I just can't do any better. And I'm making a mess of my life. And Lord, I need you. I'm asking you to forgive me. Not on the basis that I'm going to do better. Now, all of us tried that. All of us tried that, I'm sure. I'm going to do better, God. I just want to ask you to forgive me. God, I promise you I'm going to do better. How long did we do better? A few days. Maybe a week or so. Some things, maybe we got up to 3 weeks, maybe on a few things, not very many. Then what did we do? We repented of our sins. I'm talking about before you're saved now. Then we came back and we said, God, now this time, because you see, you grew up in a Christian home, your mother taught you to pray. So you said, God, this time, I know I've sinned against you, but God, this time, I promise you, God, if you'll forgive me for one more time. Just please forgive me one more time. I promise you I'm not going to do it. You know how long that lasted? 3 days. You know why? Because it won't work. And my friend, if you've never trusted Jesus Christ as your Savior, believe me, the Bible says it won't work. And I'm just telling you what God says. And I can tell you this. Not only have I lived long enough, but a whole bunch of the rest of us have lived long enough to tell you it ain't going to work. Because that's not the purpose of the law. You cannot live godly. You cannot live holy. You cannot be acceptable in the eyes of God by your efforts. Listen, you say, but I'm sincere. God knows that. You say, but I mean, I am really sincere. I understand that. I'm willing to give, work. I'll do anything if God will forgive me. Well, the only problem is this. God's saying, look, would you forget your works? They won't work. That's just not the way. Well, what's the way? When Jesus died, he took your sin debt in full. And the moment you accept him by faith as your personal Savior, listen, based on the work, what work? When he died, that was the fulfillment of all of God's plan. Listen, that was the work. And that was the fulfillment, the completion of the work. When he died for our sins, he paid our sin debt. The work was over. You say, well, you're not supposed to work as a Christian? Oh, now, wait a minute now. When I move from law unto grace, everything changes. So let's move. Before you were saved, you were under the law, under sin, and nothing was working. And so you came to a point of desperation. You said, Lord Jesus, I do receive you as my Savior. But what did you do? Well, you got saved, but you just, listen, you just got in as far as you got right there. You got saved. And you tried to live up to the Ten Commandments and just really work real hard. Nothing's happened. Now, when you move from grace, here's what happens. You move from your efforts, your abilities, your self-dependence into a whole different sphere. And now, whoo, goodness, what freedom I have. What wonderful, wonderful freedom I have. I don't have to do this. I don't have to do that. It's no more shoulds, oughts, and musts. Thou shalt not this, thou shalt not that. Watch out now, boy, sin will get you today. Watch it. Put on the full armor of God, lest you sin against God. What a terrible way to live. Now, I'm all for the armor of God. But that's bondage. And we parents teach that to our children. Now, but grace isn't like that. Let me define grace again. Because in the last two messages we've defined it, we could say in a very simple way that grace is God's unmerited, his undeserved favor. But let me give you a better illustration, a better example, a better definition. Grace is God's kindness and graciousness toward humanity, toward us, without regards. Listen to this. It is his graciousness and kindness and blessings toward us without regard to our merit or what we deserve or our worthiness, to all of us who receive it in spite of what we deserve. It's God's graciousness and kindness toward us regardless of and in spite of the fact that we don't deserve it and we don't merit it. It's in spite of all that. Then how in the world could he do it? Because when his son died, he paid my sin debt in full, and therefore I'm free. I'm free of the guilt and free of the penalty of sin. I no longer have to live under the law. Because the law brought me to this place of receiving Christ Jesus as my Savior and my Lord. So now I'm in grace. Does that mean the law is of no account? No. Does that mean that I can do anything I please? No. Well, what does it mean? It means now I am free to be what God wants me to be. And now the way I live will be because I love him, not because I'm scared to death of him. Not because I fear him with some awesome fear that if I don't, God will. And can you remember as a kid growing up, and I'm sure I did, and I can remember it, because I grew up in a fellowship that taught me that anything that was fun had to be sin. That's what they believed. And of course, somebody says, well, why did you believe anything like that? Well, that's what I was taught as a kid. And if the people whom you respect teach you those kind of things, that's what you believe. But now grace is a whole different story. And if you'll notice in this passage back again in John chapter 1, notice what he says, first of all, in verse 14, he speaks of Jesus as being full of what? Full of grace and truth. Verse 17, he says the law was given through Moses, but grace and truth came through Jesus Christ. And then look at verse 16. Now, say them in that order for this reason. For of his fullness we have all received grace upon grace. You know what that means? Here's what it means. When you not trust that Jesus is our Savior, he said he'd just start piling up grace on top of grace, on top of blessing, on top of blessing, on top of favor, on top of favor. And every good and perfect gift comes from the Father above. Every single one of us, every single solitary good thing that comes our way is, listen, is an act of the grace of God. What does God owe you and me? Not a single solitary thing. He doesn't owe us anything. It is all a work of grace. Every single solitary thing comes our way is a work of grace. You say, wait a minute now, but what about those difficult times? What about God's chastisement? That's grace. You said, I thought you said grace was favor. It is favor. Well, how can it be favor and at the same time be chastisement? Because here's what God does. You see, this is still God's grace. When God sees you and me heading in the wrong direction, because he loves us, he will send some form of chastisement if we don't listen to just a simple good word from him. What he's going to do, he's going to chastise us because he doesn't want us to take the next step. We take the next step anyway, so what does he do? He turns up the heat. We take the next step anyway till he turns up the heat again because he knows that if we keep going the direction we're going in, we're going to destroy ourselves. Listen, even divine chastisement is an expression of the goodness and love and mercy and grace and kindness of God. The grace of God is God's love in action. It is God pouring out his love into our life. It is God pouring out his kindness in our life. Sometimes good things, wonderful things, things we want. Sometimes things we don't want. Still, the grace of God being poured out in our heart. Now, so you may be saying, well, now, wait a minute. I've got a question about this grace business and these commandments of God you're talking about. Remember now that under the Old Testament law, they lived by certain rules and regulations. And you break them, and some of them, if you broke them, they take your life. In the New Testament, in the work of grace, these are not rules and regulations, but they are principles and commands of Jesus. So what's the difference? I want to show you in a second. They are principles by which we live, but here's the difference. Over here, I am bearing the weight of the load of the law. Thou shalt not do this, and thou shalt do that. In my struggle, in my human effort, I'm trying to do my best. Over here, I say, hallelujah, amen. Why? Because not only did Jesus Christ die for me, Not only did he die for our sins, but here's what he said. He said, that's not even enough. It'll get you to heaven, but in order to get you through life, I'm coming to live on the inside of you and to live through you this life, this Christian life, because I know you can't do it. In our own human effort, we can't do it. So what is the Christian life? The Christian life isn't a series of rules and regulations I abide by. The Christian life is Christ, the Son of the living God, living on the inside of us, living through us, His very life. That's what the Christian life's all about. Where did that come from? That didn't come from my labors and my works and my trying and my thou shalt nots and my should oughts and musts. That came as a gracious gift from God the Father, who gave us His only begotten Son, Jesus, to live on the inside of us in the presence of the Holy Spirit, to live through us a life we cannot live. You and I don't have a single thing we didn't get from God. It is all grace and grace alone. Grace is our only hope. That's why Peter blew it bad, even the night before Jesus Christ was crucified. He couldn't do it in his own strength. It took Pentecost. It took Jesus coming to live on the inside of this man through the Holy Spirit to live this life. It is a gift of God's grace. They said, but now wait a minute, I've got a question about something. So that's what I want to answer. I want you to turn, if you will, to John chapter 14. And I'll just listen carefully now so you won't misunderstand. Because Jesus also talked about commandments. You said, but now wait a minute, isn't that confusing? No, now watch this. Jesus is not talking about the Ten Commandments when He says, my commandments. Look, if you will, in John 14, and this is the, now watch this, this is the upper room discourse the night before Jesus is going to be crucified the next day. That's very important. Now Jesus, who has been talking about the law of Moses, He said, the law of Moses said this, the law said that. But now look at this, verse 15 of chapter 14. If you love me, you will keep. What's that next word? My commandments, Jesus said. Not the law of Moses, my commandments. And then again, He says in verse 21, he who has my commandments and keeps them, he it is who loves me. So now Jesus is talking about His commandments. This night in chapters 13, 14, 15, 16, 17, now Jesus has moved from the realm of law to the realm of grace. Now watch this. Now He's talking about a whole different perspective on their part. He said to them, now you're clean through the word which I've spoken to you. Now watch this. The next day, Jesus is going to be crucified. On this night before His crucifixion, He has begun to speak in terms with them as if the crucifixion is a done deal. Now watch this. Because nowhere else does He say this. Verse 25 of chapter 15. Remember, He's been talking about the law of Moses all through the Gospels. Now He's talking about my commandments. Look what He says to them about the law now. Verse 25. But they, let's go back to verse 24. If I had not done among them the works which no one else did, they would not have sinned. But now they have both seen and hated me and my Father as well. But they have done this in order that the word may be fulfilled that is written in whose law? Their law, not Jesus' law, their law. So what is He doing? Now, He has taken this group of apostles and said, you no longer under that law. Now you have my commandments. And He said, when you know the truth will set you free. It won't put you in bondage, it sets you free. And the truth is that you and I have moved from law over to grace. Now we are walking in the blessing and the favor of God. We're accepting the Beloved on the basis that His Son died for us. I don't have to do anything to get His acceptance. I don't have to do anything to get God to like me or to love me anymore. It's all done. Why? Because when I received His Son, He says, that's it. You're now one of my children and I love you. And I'm going to be gracious and favorable towards you because you're one of my children. If you misbehave, count on it. Because I love you, I'm coming after you. But I'm going to bless you and honor you and favor you and send what you need and provide your needs. All of that's grace. Has nothing to do with my being good and being good enough to get God's acceptance. It's pure grace. You say, does that give me license to sin? No, I'm coming to that. Now, somebody says, all right, I understand that part, but now tell me, let's go back to this commandment business because I do believe in the Ten Commandments. Well, I believe in the Ten Commandments too, just like you do. And so somebody says, well, But I don't believe Jesus would do away with them. Absolutely correct. He didn't say he was doing away with them. He said, I came to fulfill the law. Now, what I want to do is I'm going to read you the Ten Commandments very, very briefly. And I want to give you a New Testament scripture in which the New Testament gives the same kind of commandment in grace. And then I want to show you how many times in each of the Ten Commandments, each one of them, how many verses there are in the New Testament that say the same thing in a different way. So we're not doing away with the commandments of God. We're putting them in a proper perspective. They're no longer over here under the law. I've got to do this because if I don't, what's God going to do? And I've got to get his approval. No, we're over here under grace saying, right, absolutely, yes, sir. That's what I want to do, Lord, because I love you. You have saved me. You've given me a whole new nature. You said, I'm a now new creation in Christ Jesus. You said you've given me your nature. I'm a new person. I want to obey you. I love you. I choose to do it because I love you. For example, it's one thing for me not to commit sin because I'm afraid of God. Friend, that's bondage. That's terrible bondage. And there are a lot of people who live like that. No, don't want to watch that program because, boy, God wouldn't be, he wouldn't approve of that. Well, you know what? If I'm really walking in grace and loving him, I don't want to watch it, not because God doesn't approve. I just don't want it in my life. Now, what about these commandments? Jesus says, these commandments I give you. Not, Jesus didn't just say, thou shalt. He said, but now what about back there when he said, the law says this and thou shalt? Remember that when Jesus walked on this earth, he also kept the law. He fulfilled the law, and sometimes he superseded the law. But he kept the law. Futile things that they argue in them about. But let me give you the Ten Commandments and then let me give you a verse in the New Testament. Watch this. Thou shalt have no other gods before me, Old Testament, of course. Acts, we preach unto you that you should turn from these vanities, these idols, unto the living God. Thou shalt not make unto thee any graven image. Thou shalt not bow down to them nor serve them. 1 John, little children, keep yourself from idols. Number 3, thou shalt not take the name of the Lord thy God in vain. James, but above all things, he says, brethren, swear not, neither by heaven, neither by the earth, neither by any other oath. Number 4, remember the Sabbath day to keep it holy. That's the fourth commandment. Where is there in the New Testament a comparable verse of Scripture to require us to do that? It is not there. Do you hear that? There is no command in the New Testament by which we are to keep the Sabbath. Why? When Jesus Christ rose from the dead, listen, he fulfilled the law in his crucifixion, rising from the dead on a Sunday, as we say, the first day of the week, the new beginning, and the, listen, because we are living in grace, we worship the Lord, we gather together on Sunday. A new beginning. Not a single word in the New Testament that says we're to keep the Sabbath. Number 5, honor thy father and thy mother, Ephesians. Children, obey your parents in the Lord, for this is right. Thou shalt not kill. 1 John, whosoever hateth his brother is a murderer, and you know that no murderer hath eternal life abiding in him. Number 7, thou shalt not commit adultery. In 1 Corinthians, neither fornicators nor adulterers nor adulterers shall inherit the kingdom of God. And Jesus said, not only should you not commit adultery, he says, that's what the Old Testament law says. He says, but I say to you, don't even look with lust, because that too is adultery. Thou shalt not steal. Ephesians says, steal no more. Thou shalt not bear false witness. Colossians says, lie not. Thou shalt not covet. Ephesians says, covetousness, let it not be named among you. So that it is not a matter of keeping the Ten Commandments to get God's approval. It is now a matter of living in the grace and the love of Almighty God. We don't want to do those things because of who we are in Christ and who he is in us. They don't fit who we are. We don't do them because we're afraid God's going to wipe us out if we do. We just don't want to. And even when we want to and we disobey him, we confess it, repent of it, and know it doesn't fit who we are. You say, well, that's just one verse. Well, watch this. Going through the scriptures, listen to this. I want to give you the number of the commandment and how many verses that I know of. How many verses that I know of that in the New Testament say the same thing in a little different way. First commandment, 50. Second commandment, 12. Third commandment, 4. Fourth commandment, 0. Fifth commandment, 6. Sixth commandment, 6. Seventh commandment, 12. Eighth commandment, 6. Ninth commandment, 4. Tenth commandment, 9. Now you see, it isn't the fact that we are not to be obedient and walk holy before God. This is the difference. Under law, I've got to. Under grace, I want to. Under law, I'm going to try to, but I'm going to fail every time. Under grace, the reason I'm not going to fail every time is because it is Christ living on the inside of us and living through us the very life that we want to live. By faith. Lord Jesus, today is your day. I'm trusting you to live your life through me today. And listen, when I face any single solitary decision in life, makes no difference what it is, if I respond to that decision on the basis of faith, I am going to be obedient. When I doubt, I think, well, I know a little bit better, I want this or that, that's the flesh, then I'm going to be disobedient. Now, God doesn't want us living under legalism. Listen to me carefully. I say this as lovingly as I know how. It is not my purpose to condemn or to criticize anybody. I just want to give you an illustration of exactly what I'm talking about. Living under law, living under grace. And you see, I grew up in a situation where if you wore cufflinks, it was a sin. If you wore a tie clasp, it was a sin. If women cut their hair, that was a sin. If you wore makeup, that was bad. What in the world, what difference does it make in a woman's heart and her relationship to Jesus if her hair is short, medium, or long? I mean, that has nothing to do with her heart. I know what the Bible says about the hair being the glory, but the length of it. You see, the way people become godly is falling in love with Jesus. And when you fall in love with Him and you understand who He is and who you are in Him and your grace and liberty and freedom in Him, you don't want to do anything that's going to hurt your testimony or is going to cause you to fall and be disobedient to God. You want to do the right thing. But rules and regulations don't make us right. What makes us right is a heart that is in love with Christ. Now listen. When you understand that God has set you free from rules and regulations and laws, and Christ has come to live His life within you, what happens? We become new creations in Christ. We want to do the right thing. We're children. We're going to fault and fall at times. But instantaneously, our fellowship is restored the moment we say, Lord, I knew it was wrong before I did it. I want to thank you for your forgiveness, and I thank you that that's not what fits me. I praise you for your forgiveness and your grace. And you see, if I live my life trying not to do this and should, oughts, and must, I'm in bondage. There's no freedom to that. And if I had to walk in some churches as a lost person, and I heard the kind of legalistic gospel that is oftentimes preached, I'm here to tell you, as a lost man, I'd walk out, and I wouldn't go back, and I'm going to tell you why I wouldn't. Because I think, God, I've already got enough problems. I've already got enough heartaches. I've already got enough burdens. I can't handle all those burdens. Should, ought, must, don't do this, thou shalt not. And you see, it's that kind of preaching in years past, not being critical, that has caused a lot of people to say, you know, I can't live a Christian life. There's no way for me to live up to that. Well, I want to say to all you lost folks out there who are saying you can't live up to it, join the crowd. None of us can live up to it. It is the grace of God, the loving favor of God, that He would live on the inside of us and live out through our life a life that we can't live. We agree 100%. Does that give us license to sin? No. There's not a single verse in the Bible that I know of where we have license to sin. Look, if you will, in Galatians chapter 5, verse 13. This is the last one. Galatians chapter 5, verse 13. Listen to what he says. He says, now you were called to freedom, to live in the grace of the Father. You were called to freedom, brethren. Only do not turn your freedom into an opportunity to the flesh or license to sin. But through love, serve one another. For the whole law is fulfilled in one word, in the statement, you shall love your neighbor as yourself. But if you bite and devour one another, take care lest you be consumed by one another. You know why I don't have license to sin? First of all, it doesn't fit who we are. We're children of God. And I simply want to say to you that if you've never trusted Jesus as your Savior, friend, there is no way that you'll be acceptable in the eyes of God if you neglect the Savior. And I want to encourage you to trust Him as your personal Savior. Secondly, if you are a believer and you've really been trying to get God's approval and trying to get His acceptance, I want to challenge you today to tell Him, Father, I just want to thank you for showing me today that I don't have to live under the law, and it's not should, oughts, and must, and trying this, and working at that, and struggling at this, trying to get your approval. I just want to thank you today that I have your acceptance, that you accept me as one of your children. You know that I'm living the Christian life and I have my struggles and my faults and my failures. I want to thank you for your forgiveness, and I want to be so in love with you, Lord, that I don't want anything in my life that displeases you in any way, in any fashion. And so, Father, today I am going to change my sphere of living. Today I'm stepping by faith out of law, out of works. I'm stepping by faith, simple childlike faith, into grace. No longer under the hard burden of the law, but the wonderful canopy of grace, God's loving favor, God's loving acceptance, God's wonderful forgiveness, God's eternal security, so that my conduct and my behavior is because I love you, not because I have to. And if you're willing, He's willing to set you free if you'll let Him do it. And Father, we thank you and praise you for that kind of grace that's so far beyond our comprehension, to think that you love us just the way we are. And I pray for many people who are struggling, that they would be willing by faith, as your word says, all the way through. By faith, by faith, by faith, just trust you, just believe you, just accept what you said. And I thank you for it in Jesus' name. Amen.
1: 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We hope you feel right at home. With a message from God's Word, here's Charles Stanley.
0: Every once in a while, somebody will walk up to me that I do not know and say, "Now listen." And of course, I know what they are referring to, because every once in a while I say that, and I say it on purpose. So I want to say in the very beginning of this message, now listen, because if you don't listen carefully, you're going to misunderstand. And what I want to share is so very, very, very important and so encouraging, but you could misunderstand. So I want to say right up front, now listen. How many times have you ever been to the Lord and you've said, "Now, Lord, I want to ask you to forgive me for this sin in my life, and I'm just trusting that you're going to do that in Jesus' name," and you ask Him to forgive you, and so you walked away. Well, either the next day or the same day or the next week, you came back with the same sin. You said, "Now, Lord, I know I'm back again with the same old thing, and I'm asking you to forgive me again, and I'm trusting that you will." Well, next day or next week, you came back with the same thing, and so you got down to pray. And about time you started praying, somebody whispered in your ear, and you know where it came from. And he said, "Are you going to tell him the same thing again? You mean you're going to confess the same old sin? Do you think God's listening to that? How many times do you think He's going to forgive you for the same old stuff?" And so Satan really sends you a strong message that, after all, you've already asked Him to forgive you for that 2 times, 4 times, or 10 times. And I mean, after all, how much patience do you think God has? I mean, how much grace is there? I mean, you confessing the same old stuff over and over and over again. Therefore, you're just wasting your time. And so you respond in one of two ways. You either think, "Well, oh, that's right. I mean, after all, God is so patient, but I mean, enough's enough." And so you either just walk away and carry with you the guilt and the weight of your sin, or you run to the cross, so to speak, and tell God, remind Him, "Lord, here's what you said. I'm confessing, I'm repenting of this sin again. You know I'm sincere, I mean what I say, and I'm trusting you to forgive me on the basis of what you promised, not on the basis of how I feel." And so all of us are living either under the reign of the law, or we're living under the reign of grace. And we either understand what forgiveness is all about, or we do not. So this is part of our series on the messages on grace, and the title of this message is Grace and Continuing Sin. What about the grace of God and those things that keep popping up in our life over and over and over again? So I want you to turn, if you will, to Romans chapter 5. And I want us to read the 20th and 21st verses, and then chapter 6, the first two verses of that chapter. All of us have had to deal with that in our life, coming back to Him with the same thing over and over and over again, and wondering, how long is God going to put up with this? How long is He going to keep forgiving us of the same sin? So in this 20th and 21st verses, Paul says, "And the law came in that the transgression might increase. But where sin increased, grace abounded all the more, that as sin reigned in death, even so grace might reign through righteousness to eternal life through Jesus Christ our Lord. What shall we say then? Are we to continue in sin that grace might increase? May it never be. How shall we who died to sin still live in it? Now, everybody who lives is living under the reign of one of two powerful forces. Under the reign of sin or under the reign of grace. And he says in this passage here, in the 20th verse, the law came in that the transgression might increase, that where sin increased, grace abounded all the more. Then he says that as sin reigned, then he says as grace reigned. Now, when we talk about sin reigning, we're talking about the force of sin, the power of sin, dominating and enslaving the life. Well, what about the length of that reign? It began back there in the Garden of Eden. Sin began to reign in the heart of Adam and Eve. And the scripture says, into that first family, into that first couple came sin. Into that first family came the first murder. You think about that. In the Garden of Eden, where everything was so perfect, and then they lost that. Into the first family came the first murder. In fact, things got so bad after a while, the Bible says that God wiped out the whole human race except for one family, Noah and his family. You'd think they would have learned a lesson, but they didn't. Because after that, when God told them to scatter over all the earth and replenish the earth, they decided, no, we're not going to do that. We're going to stick together. So they built the Tower of Babel. And so from the very beginning of mankind, sin has reigned in the human heart, dominating the human heart and enslaving mankind. Now, what happens is that when sin enters, as it did then, sin grows. It doesn't just stay the same. It grows in the heart, becoming stronger and stronger and enslaving more and more. Not only does it enslave, but it separates friends and it separates people from God. And this enslaving process ultimately will reach its zenith, and that is it will destroy that person. If a person is saved, it cannot destroy their relationship to God, but it can destroy their testimony. It can destroy their fellowship. It can destroy their joy, their peace, their happiness, their purpose for living. Sin is a destroyer, and it is spread by simply human nature. That is, every single person who's ever been born has been born with a sinful nature bent away from God, and all of us are victims of that sin. We came into this world with a bent away from God, but not only that, we have chosen to sin against God. All of us, by our own choices, have sinned against God over and over and over again. And you would think that after being a Christian for 30 or 40 years, that you would be better by now. But would it discourage you if I told you that you were just as bad as you'd ever been and you were just as good as you're ever going to be? Wouldn't that be discouraging? You'd say, my goodness, then why try? Well, trying's not the issue and trying isn't the way. You see, because we all have this old fleshly nature, our five senses, needs that we have. Now, there is not a single verse in the scripture that even hints at the idea that you and I are ever going to be able to improve this old fleshly nature. You can't improve it. It was never meant to be improved. That's why Jesus came to live on the inside of us and to express his life through us, because he knew you and I could never improve the flesh. It's not improvable. And that's why if Jesus Christ were taken out of your life and mine today, we'd be just as bad as we've ever been, and we wouldn't be any better than we are, because sin separates, grows, enslaves, dominates, destroys, and apart from Christ, we are absolutely, completely, and totally helpless and hopeless. And it is nothing but pure, stinking pride that would make me ever think that I will someday be able to improve and better my flesh. And that's why Jesus came. If I could get any better, if you and I could be any better, the fact that God would crucify his own son would make God the worst criminal in all the universe. But he sent him because there was only one way for man to be made acceptable in the eyes of God, and that is through the cross of the Lord Jesus Christ. Now, what I want you to see in this passage here, he says in verse 20, and the law came in that the transgression might increase. So what in the world does that mean? Well, if you look in verse 13 and 14 of the same chapter, for until the law, and let's look at that in terms of the Mosaic law or the moral law, or let's just say for our benefit, the Ten Commandments. For until the law, sin was in the world, but the sin is not imputed when there is no law. Nevertheless, death reigned from Adam until Moses. Now, what he's saying is this, that even before there was a written law of God, And let's think in terms of the Ten Commandments. Before God gave those laws of that law, the Ten Commandments, there was a law. It was an unwritten law. When Adam and Eve sinned, they knew they had disobeyed God. And so from Adam, as he says, up until Moses, though there was no Ten Commandments, there was law. It was written in the heart of man. Go back, if you will, to the second chapter of Romans and look, if you will, in the 12th verse. So he says, for all who have sinned without the law, even before there was the written law, will also perish without the law. And all who have sinned under the law will be judged by the law. For not the hearers of the law are just before God, but the doers of the law will be justified. For when Gentiles or unbelievers who do not have the law do instinctively the things of the law, because it's written in their heart, these not having the law are law to themselves, in that they show the works of the law written in their hearts, their conscience bearing witness, and their thoughts alternately accusing or else defending them. And so people say, well, what about these folks who've never heard of Jesus, my friend? They violate the law of God. They disobey the law of God. They sin against their own conscience. Every single person has one. God has placed it there, and every person knows some things just absolutely wrong. What he's saying in this passage here in Romans chapter 5 is this. He says, and the law came in. That is, the law came in for a very specific reason. God gave the law in order to make man to know and to give him a knowledge of what sin is all about, that sin isn't just against each other, that sin is against holy God who will judge mankind. And not only that, he says that sin came for the purpose of convicting us of our disobedience and relating that sin and that disobedience to Almighty God. Now, the law, the Ten Commandments, were not given in order to save us. That's not the first verse in the Scriptures that say that you're saved by keeping the Ten Commandments. So, my friend, if you're one of those persons who says, well, I know I'm going to be made acceptable before God because I live by the Ten Commandments and the Beatitudes. Well, I'm here to tell you, you're a sunk duck, brother, because, first of all, you can't live by the Ten Commandments and you don't keep all the Beatitudes. There's no way. The law was not given in order to save us. The law was given to expose us. For example, this morning when you got up and you began to dress, you looked in the mirror. Now, when you looked in the mirror, what did the mirror do? The mirror didn't say anything. The mirror just did what? It just reflected your face. Now, so you said, well, then I wash my face. Well, did you take the mirror off the wall and scrub the mirror on your face to wash you clean? No. Because the purpose of a mirror is not to make you clean. The purpose of a mirror is to do what? Is to reflect the dirt and to reflect what you look like. What does the law of God do? The law of God doesn't make me clean. The law of God reflects the dirt, the filth, the sin, the wickedness in our soul, in our spirit. So he says, sin reigns, and he says, and the law came in that the transgression might increase, but where sin increased, grace abounded all the more. So what did the law do? God sent his law to expose our filth, to expose our sinfulness, to convict us of it, to show us it is against Almighty God, and this is what we are really like. The law says this is what you're really like. You're absolutely helpless and hopeless to do anything. And so ultimately, the law was to drive men to Christ to be saved by a provision that God provided for our salvation, which he hinted at, which he began in the garden. The Bible says that he provided skins for Adam and Eve, which meant that something had to die, blood had to be shed, and God in the very beginning says, I'm going by my grace to deal with your sin problem. Listen to me. The only way to deal with the sin problem is through the blood of Jesus. Listen carefully now. Confession alone will not deal with the sin problem. Repentance alone will not deal with the sin problem. Apart from the grace of God, apart from the shedding of the blood of Jesus Christ at Calvary, apart from the cross, there is no dealing with sin. Now listen carefully. Not even God. Now watch this. You say, oh, no, don't tell me there's something God can't do. I'm about to tell you something he can't do. Not even God can wipe away your guilt, erase the penalty of your sin simply because he wants to. Simply because he's good. Simply because he's gracious. Simply because he's kind. Simply because he's loving. Listen, no matter how much love God has for you and me, he cannot erase the guilt of our sin simply because he's a good, loving God. You say, well, now, I don't know why he cannot. Is he not sovereign? Indeed, he is. But the sovereignty of God does not contradict the character of God. The character of God is He is absolutely faithful. He is absolutely truthful. What did He say? The soul that sinneth, it shall die. The wages of sin is death. What does sin do? Sin reigns unto death. The ultimate of all sin is death. Spiritual death, physical death, death to the things of God. And so God is the one who laid down the law. The soul that sinneth, it shall die. For God to come along and say, well, yeah, I know that's what I said, and because I love you, I'm just going to wipe it out. He cannot do that and remain God. And listen, if He violates one single promise, if He crossed up one of His own laws, you and I could back off and say, wait a minute, hold it. How do I know that He's going to keep this promise if He broke this one? He doesn't have to break but one promise, violate but one of His own principles to render God no longer faithful. Therefore, the only way God can forgive sin is for God to provide a payment for sin, which is life for death. Sin brings forth death, and God brings forth life to die in order to pay sin's debt. Listen to me. Grace is God's provision for man's sin. It is the only provision for man's sin. It is the grace of God that nailed Jesus Christ to the cross. We say the Romans did it. No, the Romans were the instruments, but God Himself is the one who nailed His only begotten Son to the cross. He is the one who came not to break the law, but to fulfill the law. The law said sin requires death, the shedding of blood. The Father who made the law also provided for the fulfillment of that law by providing His only begotten Son, Christ, whose death at Calvary paid your sin debt and mine in full. Grace is God's provision for your sin debt and mine. Therefore, just confessing sin doesn't get us forgiven. Just repenting of sin doesn't get us forgiven. Just crying out to God and telling Him how awful we are doesn't get us forgiven. The only way to be forgiven of sin is through the blood of Jesus Christ. And I'll say this again. This is why I say, if you go to a church somewhere and the cross is never mentioned, the blood is never mentioned, the atoning death of Jesus Christ is never mentioned, get out. Because that theology is not sound, it is not biblical, it is not true, because the whole Christian life, the whole Christian message surrounds the cross. Apart from the cross, there is no hope. Absolutely. Listen, the only other hope we have is in man's goodness. Anything that I attempt to add to the grace of God exalts man and dethrones grace. Anything that I have to add of myself to get myself accepted in the eyes of God is enthroning man and dethroning the grace of God. Anything that detracts from the grace of God has to be wrong. Anything that exalts man and makes man acceptable in the eyes of God minus the cross is absolutely, totally erroneous, unbiblical, unscriptural, and evil. Because it exalts man. It is nothing more than pride in man exalting himself. And therefore, the law came to expose our sinfulness, our wickedness, and our vileness, and to show us how absolutely hopeless we are. Now watch this. Then he says, the law came in that the transgression might increase. That is, we may understand what's going on. Conviction of sin, knowledge of sin. Then he says, but where sin increased, grace abounded all the more. So there are two things that reign. Either sin is going to reign in our heart, or the grace of God is going to reign. Now look at this for a moment. He said, the grace of God is God's provision for our sin problem. Now we said the grace of God is God's kindness and graciousness toward us without regard to merit or worth on our part and in spite of what we deserve. Grace is God's loving favor to us in spite of what we deserve. It is undeserved love being poured out upon us. Listen, being poured out upon us abundantly, inexhaustibly, unreservedly, the love of God poured out upon us. Not because we deserve it. It has absolutely nothing to do with deserving. It has to do with a loving God. Listen to this now. Who has the privilege, the authority, and the right to love you and me and forgive us of our sins even though we have violated His law and keep on violating His law. His forgiveness is continuous because that is the power of the cross. Jesus paid our sin debt and frees Almighty God to pour out grace abundantly and superabundantly upon us. That's God's provision for our sin. It is the only provision for our sin. Now listen to what he said, and look at these words now. He said, where sin increased, grace abounded all the more. Now, I want to say this. For anyone to say, well, now look, God does have the right to forgive you if he wants to. All he's got to do is just decide he's going to do it. That is to pervert the very message of grace. Grace and the cross cannot be separated. The grace of God and the blood of Jesus cannot, they are inseparable. They cannot be separated. Now, when he says here in this passage that grace reigns and sin reigns, I want you to look in three verses of Scripture, and I want you to look for something that's in all three of these verses. I'm not going to tell you what it is at first. 15, 17, and 21. Look at this. He says now, verse 15, but the free gift, the free gift is not like the transgression. For if by the transgression of the one that's speaking of Adam, that's the way sin came, the many died, much more did the grace of God and the gift by the grace of the one man, Jesus Christ, abound to the many. That is, sin came through Satan, grace through Christ. Verse 17. For if by the transgression of one, the sin of Adam again, death reigned through the one, through Adam, the whole human race fell, much more those who receive the abundance of grace and of the gift of righteousness made right now as of God will reign in life through the one Jesus Christ. Then verse 21. That as sin reigned in death, even so grace might reign through righteousness to eternal life through Jesus Christ our Lord. There is one primary thing found, more than one, but the primary thing found in all three of these verses is this. Whatever you have of the grace of God, it is always through Christ Jesus. It is always through the cross. It is always through the blood of Jesus. No other way. The grace of God is expressed at the cross. God did a marvelous, miraculous, incomparable work at the cross. And so when we talk about the measure of grace, here's what he says. He says, now watch this. He says, when sin increased, he says, grace abounded. That's interesting when you look at those two words, because in the King James Version it says, and when sin abounded, grace did much more abound. But there are two Greek words here, not the same words in the Greek, and so in the New American Standard it uses two different words. What he's saying is this. He uses a word, and the second speaking of grace, he puts a prefix on the beginning of that Greek word, which means superabounds. That is, he says, as sin comes in, he said grace comes in a greater way. For example, he says, sin overflows, grace fills the whole world like a flood. As sin reached the top of Mount Sinai, he says grace went all the way to heaven. That is, no matter, now listen carefully because this is where you may misunderstand. No matter how much sin, there is more grace. No matter how intense the sin, there is greater grace. That is, listen, you cannot out-sin the grace of God. You cannot sin to the point that you out-sin the grace of God. God's undeserved favor purchased by the cross through the shed blood of Jesus Christ, sin cannot outreign the grace of God. Now you say, oh, now wait a minute. Well, I'll tell you what, you wait first and then I'll wait, all right? Because I know what you're thinking and I'm coming to that. I've already thought about that. You say, now wait a minute, you mean to tell me that no matter how much I sin, according to this verse, it says where sin increased, grace superabounded more. That is, no matter how much sin you have, there's more grace. If your sin weighs 2 pounds, grace weighs 100. If you've sinned 1,000 times, grace is beyond that. You cannot out-sin the grace of God. Otherwise, sin could reign over the cross, but it cannot. The grace of God is beyond our comprehension. You say, well, I don't understand that. Well, you don't have to. You don't have to understand it. Who understands the whole atoning work of the Lord Jesus Christ? We can explain it, but who can explain a God so loving and so gracious and so kind to crucify his only begotten Son to save a bunch like us? Who could ever explain that? Why would he do that? Simply because he loves us. And you see, grace is his undeserved favor. And our problem is we want to merit it. We want to do something to get in on the act. Listen, there's only one act. It is the cross. There's only one person that is Christ. You and I can do absolutely nothing to add to that. And what does that do? Make us prideful? No. What does that do? Give us license to sin? No. It drives us to our face before Almighty God in all of our helplessness and sinfulness. He chose to save us anyway, even though He knew we would sin 1,000 times even after we've been forgiven of our sin. You say, oh, now wait a minute now. You mean to tell me that God's going to let me sin over and over and over and over and over and over and over again and forgive me? Well, let me

70 times 7. Now, he wasn't saying 490 times. He was, you know what he was saying? He said, Peter, it doesn't make any difference how many times your brother or sister sins against you. You got to forgive them. It doesn't make any difference what they do. You have to forgive them. It doesn't make any difference how long they do it. You have to forgive them. It doesn't make any difference how intense it is, how painful, how hurtful. You have to forgive them. Peter, there's no end to your forgiveness. Now, think about this. If Jesus says to you and me, it doesn't make any difference what anybody does to you, how long they do it, and how intensely they do it, and for what their motive is, you have to forgive them, and there can never come a time in your life when you can say, that is enough. No more forgiveness. Mm-mm. Well, if that's true, then do you think that you and I are going to be more forgiving than God? No way. No matter what you do as a child of God, you are forgiven. You say, murder, forgiven. Stealing, forgiven. Adultery, forgiven. Worshipping idols, forgiven. But only by the grace of God and only by the blood of Jesus. A lost person is forgiven of nothing until they come to Christ, crying out to Him for mercy and forgiveness based on the shed blood of Jesus at Calvary. That is the only way to be forgiven of sin. But let's talk about saints now. We all admitted a while ago some things we've sinned over and over and over again. Well, how many times does God forgive? I'll tell you how many times He forgives. As much as is necessary. And you know what? There's grace left over. Hallelujah. You cannot out-sin the grace of God. And if He expects me to forgive my enemy over and over and over again with no limitation on it, then if God, listen to this, if God put any limitation on His grace, you and I would be greater than God when it came to forgiveness. And we know that's not true. Now watch this. Repentance never precedes the grace of God. The grace of God precedes everything else. It is the grace of God that convicts us of our sins. It's by the grace of God that He's provided salvation. It's by the grace of God that you and I have any faith at all. It's by the grace of God that we have anything and any hope. It is grace, grace, grace, grace, grace, and nothing but grace. And anything you and I try to add to it is nothing but human pride, and God hates it. He said, all right, I got some questions. All right, good. You mean to tell me that I can go out here and sin against God and do the same thing over and over and over and over and over and over and over again, and God will forgive me? Now listen carefully, because I know that I have some friends out there who believe you can fall from grace. You think, boy, I've been waiting for him to admit this. The answer is yes. And how do I know that? Because here's what he says. He says, where sin abounded or increased, grace superabounded all the more. You cannot out-sin the grace of God. You say, well, that gives me license for sin. No, it doesn't. You mean to tell me, though, that if I commit the same old sin and go back and ask Him to forgive me over and over and over and over and over again, that God is going to forgive me? Well, let me say, first of all, when Jesus died on the cross, He paid all your sin debt in full 2,000 years ago. You've been forgiven a long time ago. And that forgiveness was effected. That forgiveness became a reality in your life the moment you received Christ as your Savior. Now think about this. When you got saved, the Bible said you and I became children of God. That we're children. He says, as newborn babes desire the sincere milk of the Word, which means the simple things, the Word of God. So God knows we're children. So you and I got saved. What happens? We stumble and fall all over ourselves. We sin against God, and we keep learning, and we keep discovering things the Bible we never knew before, and we keep learning how to live the Christian life. And you know what? Even after you've learned as much as you and I think we know, what do? We still disobey Him at times. Now listen. God is a holy God and hates sin. The only way in this world that you and I are acceptable to God today is grace. Unmerited, undeserved love poured out upon us, not because we deserve it, but because He's a loving Father. How can He do that? Even He can only do that because His Son paid my sin debt and yours in full. That isn't cheap grace. Somebody says, that's cheap grace if you go out here and sin all you want to and get by.

0: with it. I didn't say you get by with it. I'm coming to that. I said you can sin and sin and sin and disobey God, and the forgiveness is still there because you cannot out-sin the grace of God. You cannot. That's the nature of God. And it isn't that He's weak or become less holy. And listen, when somebody says, well, that's cheap grace, you ask them this. How cheap is the life of a Son of God? That's not cheap. Because the truth is that Jesus was God and is God incarnate here on earth when He was walking among us. That was Almighty God Himself loving us so much to choose to come into this world in human flesh, born like every other little boy except that He was virgin born without a father, in His mother's womb, and grew up like other little boys, only sinless, and became a teenager like other teenagers, only sinless, and launched out into a ministry given to Him by His heavenly Father at the age of 30, and died at about 33 years of age on a cross between two thieves. And He died as the Lamb of God to take away the sin of the world. That is not cheap grace. That is the most expensive grace. Listen, when God Himself died on the cross, don't call it cheap grace. It is the most expensive grace that could ever have been. So somebody says, well, no, wait a minute now. But you mean to tell me that if I go out here and sin and sin and sin and just come back and tell Him about it and confess that I'm forgiven? Well, let me ask you this. What did He mean when He said, when sin increased, grace superabounded? He meant exactly what He said. That the grace of God takes care of all my sin. Now, listen carefully. That does not give us license to sin. It does not promote sin. God hates sin. And listen, with the grace of God, listen, part of the expressions of the wonderful love of God is divine discipline, is divine chastisement. If God sees us heading in the wrong direction, what does He do? Because, listen, a God of loving grace wants to stop us before we step out. A God of loving grace is a God of discipline, and His discipline is pure love. You see, it's amazing how we have made Him this awful judge. God is a God of wrath and justice and judgment and hell, no doubt about it. But I want you to think about Jesus for a moment. It's interesting that no matter who Jesus met, what his response was. For example, He didn't say to Zacchaeus, who was a traitor to the Jews. He was collecting taxes among His own people for Rome. And so those people hated Him. He didn't say, Zacchaeus, you dirty scoundrel, you rotten traitor, get down here. I want to talk to you about the law of God. He didn't say that. You know what He said? He said, Zacchaeus, knowing that of all the people on the street that day, the most despicable guy on the street was Zacchaeus, Jesus said, Zacchaeus, come on down. I'm going home with you today. Man, they had a fit. The Pharisees and Sadducees threw a fit. And even his apostles were having a problem with that one. The woman at the well, Jesus said to her, well, here's what He didn't say. He could have said, shame on you. You have really blown it. What a mess you have made of your family. Five husbands and the guy you're living with now, he's not your husband. I mean, what kind of a woman are you anyway? Don't even get around me. You know what He said to her? He said, you want to be free? You're talking to Mr. Freedom. All you have to do is take a drink and you'll be free forever. The woman caught in the very act of adultery, thrown at His feet, and they said, here's what the law of Moses said, Jesus. The law of Moses says, stone her to death. You know what Jesus said? He didn't say, guilty, shameful adulterer. He said, don't do that anymore. Don't do that anymore. You know what our problem is? You and I don't know anything about that kind of forgiveness. We won't do it to each other. And it's hard for us to accept the fact that Jesus Christ, everybody He talked to, He talked to in forgiveness and love. The only crowd He really worked on were the Pharisees and the Sadducees. And you know why? I mean, you read that 23rd chapter of Matthew. He calls them a bunch of snakes. This is Jesus. This is loving Jesus. He said, you bunch of reptiles, you snakes, you whited sepulchres, you like a bunch of whited coffins. You're so dead. You know why? Because Zacchaeus had a big need in his life. And the woman at the well had a big need in her life. And the woman caught in adultery had a big need in her life. Pharisees and Sadducees were so proudful, egotistical, and cocky, they didn't need anybody, including Christ. And God hates pride and loves the sinner. You can't out-sin the grace of God. How do I explain that? I don't have to explain it except to say, here's what God says. You know why it's so hard to understand? Here's why it's so hard to understand. How could God love me like that? Because He's God. And that's all the reason you and I need. That's not license to sin. That's not encouraging sin. You say, well, I would think anybody who would say things like that would be encouraging people to sin. No, not encouraging anybody to sin. Because you see, here's what happens. When grace comes into our life, when we receive Jesus Christ as our personal Savior, not only does He deliver us from the penalty of sin, it is His desire to deliver us from the power of sin in our life. Look in chapter 6 for a moment. Notice what He says. Now that we are living under grace and not the law, not reigning, sin's not reigning, He says, verse 12 of Romans 6, therefore, do not let sin reign in your mortal body that you should obey its lust. You don't have to do that anymore. In other words, you don't have to do that anymore. And do not go on presenting the members of your body to sin as instruments of unrighteousness, but present yourselves to God as those who are alive from the dead, and your members as instruments of righteousness to God. Verse 18, having been freed from sin's enslaving power, now you have become slaves of righteousness, that is, children of God who want to be obedient to God. He breaks not only the penalty of sin in their life, but He cancels out its power. We don't have to live the way we used to live. Why? It's the grace of God. It's the love of God. And listen, one of the greatest expressions of the grace of God is the fact, listen, that Almighty, Holy, Righteous, Perfect God would condescend in all of His holiness to come and live on the inside of folks like you and me. To be indwelt by God in the person of Christ through the Holy Spirit. To be indwelt by God. That God in His holiness would live on the inside of these temples of ours. Yes. You know why? Because He loves us. And the appeal to lost men today is not fiery judgment, hell, and damnation. Jesus' appeal was, I love you. And I want what's best for you. And if you'll follow me, life will never be the same. Does that mean there's no place for judgment? Oh, no, it doesn't mean that at all. No place for divine chastisement? Oh, no, all of us who've sinned against God have been whipped by God. His divine hand of chastisement, His divine hand of divine discipline, it is there. But that in itself is an expression of love. Then what does this motivate? You mean to tell me that no matter how much I sin, that God's forgiveness is taking care of it? Yes. Does that free me to sin? No. License me to sin? No. Motivate me to want to sin? Not really. Then what does it do? Here's what it does. When you and I begin to understand the grace of God, what happens? Well, here's the problem. Most of us think we're better than we are. And see, the most difficult kind of person to get saved is a fellow or a gal who's been rather moral in their life and done some good things and sort of benevolent and got lots of friends or whatever. In other words, they think, well, you know, I'm not too bad. Don't give me this God business. I don't need God. And listen, the reason I know that most people feel that way about themselves is because that's why they're not in church. They haven't prayed this morning. They haven't read the Bible this morning. They're not thinking about spiritual things this morning. You know why? I'll tell you why. It's real simple. They don't think they need it. Because Satan has so deceived them that they're good enough. Well, what? I don't need to go to church. I don't need the Bible. Don't give me this preacher business. Don't give me this gospel and hell and fire and damnation. I don't need all that stuff in my life. Why? Because human pride says, I believe that I can be good enough to be acceptable to God. Their problem is, their concept of God is, he's a distorted old grandfather who knows nothing about reality. It took the blood of Jesus to forgive one or a million in one or an everyone. And that is nothing but pure pride. Anybody who thinks they don't need God's living in pride, and God hates it. And pride will ultimately destroy them. Doesn't motivate us to do that. What does the grace of God... Listen, think about this. What does the love of God loving us in our sinfulness, loving us unto holiness, as he said, unto righteousness and eternal life, what does that motivate? Here's what it motivates. It motivates thanksgiving and praise and worship and the desire to be obedient to him and to follow him. That's what grace motivates. And the person who says, well, then I can just sin all I want to, all I got to do is just tell God about it. Try it. And my friend, if that's your attitude, more than likely you've never been saved. If you want to sin and you've given yourself over to it, more than likely you've never been saved. But when you begin to contemplate that a loving Father has provided for your forgiveness no matter what, he knows you struggle, he knows you may get entrapped, he knows you may have all kind of difficulties and things going on in your life, you know what he's doing? He's loving you through that, forgiving you in that, because God's purpose is to conform you to his likeness no matter what. If you choose to rebel against him, to sin against him willfully, and you choose that, divine discipline comes, and it comes strongly, and he says there is a sin unto death. That is, there are times, and nobody knows who, nor when, nor how, nor why. There are times, and there can be times, when God decides he's just going to wipe somebody out. When he knows that he can no longer allow something to go on in their life. Does that mean the grace of God stopped? No. It means the grace of God is so great that he's looking out for people around them and what they do to themselves. You see, you cannot stop the grace of God. His forgiveness. Somebody says, well, what about suicide? And I want to make this very clear. Suicide is a horrible sin. It is a perverted way to escape what's happening in a person's life and what they're facing. It is absolutely a sin. You lose your reward when you take your own life. So I want to make that clear for somebody who may be contemplating that. Is it forgivable? Absolutely. You cannot name a sin that does not fall under the canopy of the grace of God. Continuing forgiveness. So what does it motivate? Well, I don't know about you, but when I think about my own life and I think about how many times God's forgiven me, it motivates me to want to get on my face before him and say, thank you, thank you, thank you, God. I praise you, I worship you, I adore you, I can never thank you enough. I want to walk obediently before you and holy in your presence and follow you and not disobey you. Focus my heart upon you, fasten my soul to you, strap me to you, do whatever is necessary to keep me holy before you. I don't want to sin against God. Now, here's what I want you to think about. We sing these songs, and man, we get up and we just sing them off by rote memory, and we don't even think about the words. Well, here's one I want you to start thinking about. Listen to this, and don't get ahead of me, just follow me. Marvelous grace of our loving Lord. Look at this. Grace that exceeds our what? Our sin and our guilt. It exceeds it. Well, how much does it exceed it? It's always ahead of it. Yonder on Calvary's mount outpoured, there where the blood of the Lamb was spilt, grace, grace, God's grace, grace that will pardon and cleanse within. Grace that is greater than all our sin. Verse 4. Marvelous, infinite, listen to that. Marvelous, infinite. If it's infinite, it has no ending. Marvelous, infinite, matchless grace, nothing like it, freely bestowed on all who believe. You that are longing to see his face, will you this moment his grace receive? Marvelous grace, infinite grace, matchless grace, superabundance of grace, the forgiveness of God. And who gets magnified in all of that? Just one person. Jesus. Now, what does that say to us? It says, hallelujah, thank God, I do not have to live under guilt. I do not have to live under the shadow of the guilt and listen to the whispers of Satan that I am unworthy. I already know that. That God's grace has run out, because it hasn't. That God isn't going to forgive me. He already has. Don't have to listen to any of that. And what does it say? We owe him everything. Now, if I had time, and I don't, this would be a wonderful time for me to preach on giving. You know why? Because if you can listen to this message and withhold your tithe from God, withhold your giving from God, you are spiritually ill, sick, diseased. When God loves you so much, not because you deserve it, just because he's a loving father, and you would even think about keeping anything back from him, something has to be deathly wrong. We sing, all to Jesus I surrender, all to him I freely give. I will ever love and trust him, in his presence daily live. We sing, amazing grace, how sweet the sound. What's so sweet about it? That it saved a what? A wretch like me. Now let me show you how man's pride is on the prowl. Did you get that? Listen to this. We used to sing, at the cross where I first saw the light, and the burden of my heart rolled away. It was there by faith I received my sight. Now I'm happy all the day. One of those verses says, for such a worm as I. Do you know what happened? The writers of the hymn books decided, worm. So they decided to change it to sinner. For a sinner such as I. You know what they've done now? They've changed it from sinner to person. You know what we're doing? We are stealing the glory from the grace of God. You know what we are doing in the hymn book? We're saying, we're getting better all the time. I was a worm. Then I was a sinner. And now I'm a person. And that is nothing but pure stinking pride. Listen to me. Anything that builds up man and takes away from the glory of God is nothing but pride. Now, once I was a worm, now I'm a sinner, now I'm a person. You know what I'm doing? What I'm doing is I'm printing it in such a way that I'm looking better all the time. When God says my flesh is wicked, vile, sinful, useless, and absolutely, totally unimprovable. That's why you have to watch what you read and be sure what you believe. And that's why it is, listen, it won't work anymore just going to church and getting a little frothy something so you'll feel better and you can make it till next week. We need to be rooted and grounded in truth so that when we hear something, we know it's either right or wrong, believable or unbelievable, and you got to have truth, listen, not only to live by, but you got to have truth to die by. And what I discovered is a lot of folks think they got enough truth to die by, but they sure don't have enough to live by. We live by the grace of God. When the songwriter said, for a worm such as I, right. Because now I can look at my life and I look wormy to me at times. And boy, if I can change that to a sinner with a little quote around it and then finally a person, I'm looking better all the time. And what I'm doing is I'm saying, God, I am improving. And God says, no, you're not improving. Why do you think old John Newton, slave trader, wrote, amazing grace, how sweet the sound that saved a pretty nice guy like me? He didn't say that. Who saved a what? Wretch. And today in all of our books on self-esteem and all of the success and everything else, what are we doing? We're just pumping up man, making man look better and feel better. Man, you got to feel good about yourself. Well, you can feel good about yourself and be absolutely wrong. You want to feel good about yourself? Look at the cross. Hallelujah. Look at the cross. Then you can feel good about yourself. Here's what you can say. Washed in the blood, sanctified with the Spirit of God, full of the grace of Almighty God, totally dependent upon Him, saint and child of God by His grace. Then you can feel good about yourself. Anything else is pure pride, and it has to go. Marvelous, infinite, matchless grace. I love that. Father, we love You and we praise You and bless You and honor You and exalt You and lift You up. And we know that there are not enough words in the English language or all the languages in the world all together to express the joy, the gratitude, the thanksgiving, and the praise for grace that is beyond anything we could possibly imagine. And to think that when we stand in Your presence in glory and we get our first real, true glimpse with full understanding of Your grace. No wonder You said the angels are going to be singing and shouting all over glory. No wonder You said we're going to be trophies of grace that are going to make them shout and praise You forever. We thank You for Your forgiveness. Thank You for making us sons and daughters. Thanking You for allowing us to walk in grace, stand upon the rock of grace, live under the canopy of grace, surrounded by Your grace. We just want to tell You we don't understand it all, but we understand enough, Father, to humble ourselves before You and to say, we know that it's all of Jesus and none of us. Amen.
1: If you're a believer, remember you don't fight the war with temptation alone. Here's A Moment with Charles Stanley.
0: Where does a critical, vicious spirit about your brother come from? From the devil. But isn't it interesting how it comes this way? The first thing you know, the thought is, I sure don't want to be like that. And it's like it's in first person. And sometimes you find yourself thinking things that you think, well, I shouldn't think that. But isn't it true that oftentimes the thought's there before you realize that it's there? Where do those thoughts come from? They come straight from the devil. But the believer has someone on the inside who can resist that. So what I'm simply saying is this. Even though you've been saved and you want God to change your life, and yet somehow you just don't feel that change, you're struggling. Could it be that you've never understood the meaning of the renewing of the mind, and so it's you against the devil here and you with God over here, and here's Satan, here's God, and here you are pulled between the two? He says, that's not necessary. Listen, He says, don't be shaped into the world's image. He says, but be transformed. That is the inner man being transformed and the expression of the Lord Jesus Christ, the outward life. He says, that is the result of the renewing of the mind, that you may prove what is what? That the will of God is good and acceptable and perfect.
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2: With a message from God's Word, here's Charles Stanley.
0: A failure is not someone who fails, but someone who fails and gives up. In all of our lives, there are past sins, things for which we are ashamed of, feel so unworthy to come to God and ask Him to forgive us, and yet He tells us very clearly in His Word what His response to our past failures, our shame, our sins, our guilt. There are many people who want to be delivered, many people who want to get out of the bondage that they feel so desperately about. But somehow they don't know how to get out. They're not quite sure how God will respond if they come to Him again and say, Father, here's my past. Will You forgive me? Will You give me a new beginning? They're not quite sure. The title of this message is Grace and Our Past Failures. And I want you to turn, if you will, to Luke chapter 15. And on this occasion, we're not going to read all of this because it's verses 11 through 32. There are too many of them to read. But you know the story of the prodigal son. Here is the most beautiful description of God's work of grace in the life of a young man, which is typical, really, of the life of all of us. And sometimes we ask the question, well, why is that prodigal son story so famous, and why is it the one that people love so much? I'll tell you why. Because all of us will find ourselves in that story somewhere or the other. Maybe not to the same degree, but somewhere or the other, we'll find it. Now, let me just give you a little brief idea of what's happening. Remember that these two sons, the younger of them, said to his father, Father, I want what's coming to me, and I'm leaving. And so he took his part of the inheritance. He left. The Bible says he went into a distant country, and he squandered it. He ended up in a hog pen, in a point of real, true desperation in his life. And it is out of this story that God displays and describes for us his own character, himself, as in few other passages in all the Bible. Now, let me just say, first of all, at this point, that all of the hog pens are not on farms. They're in big cities. A hog pen is where anybody is trapped, anyone is imprisoned by, anyone is addicted to anything, and they can't escape, they can't get out, there's no freedom. They're in absolute bondage. It is those positions and those conditions in life where people feel like they're coming to the end and there's no way out and they do not know what to do. All, for example, the prodigals are not in hog pens. Some of them are sitting in church on Sunday morning. They live in the hog pen 6 days a week, and on Sunday they dress up and come to church hoping they'll be able to silence or at least quieten or deafen an aching conscience that keeps gnawing all the time. All of the prodigals are not in the hog pens in the world. Some of them are sitting in church on Sunday morning. In this passage of Scripture, what I want you to see is this. I want you to see how low down a person can become in their life, and what is God's response when they choose to come back to Him. Now, many of us have been taught a lot of erroneous things that sounded good and felt good, so we accepted them. A lot of us have attitudes about God that we think surely are correct because our parents taught them, and our Sunday school teacher, or our pastor taught them. What I want to ask you to do is to open your heart and ask yourself the question, is what this man's saying, is this what God is saying in His Word? Is this the truth of God's Word? Is there something about me that won't let me accept some of this? And if it is, why is it that I have such a difficult time accepting what God says about His grace and His love? You see, most of us have an attitude toward God that's not biblical. Somebody told us about it. It sounds good. In fact, it matches up to human nature, and their idea about God that they've taught us really fits what is the most comfortable with us. And so that's the way we believe about God. What I want you to see today in this passage is this, that it doesn't make any difference which hog pen you're in. It doesn't make any difference how deep in sin you are. It doesn't make any difference what's going on in your life. God tells us in His Word that for our past sins, His response is the response of grace. So I want us to look at this passage, and what we'll do, we'll take in all of these verses before the message is over, but I want us to begin in this 15th chapter and simply say, first of all, that God will allow His children, listen, God will allow His children to fail in their Christian life. God will allow you and me who've been saved by His grace, know that we're saved, He will allow us to make choices in life that'll bring about failure in our Christian experience. I didn't say that God would cause it, but here's what'll happen. God, knowing the future and knowing the pain we'll suffer, knowing the wrongs we'll commit, even though He foresees our pain, foresees the mistake, foresees the consequences, God will allow us, if we so choose, to walk away from Him in our spiritual life. You know people who've been saved. You knew they were saved. No doubt in your mind about it. And they used to go to church, sat on the front row, the second row down front, had their Bible, took notes. And for some reason or the other, after a while, they stopped coming to church. And then they stopped reading the Bible. Then they stop praying, and you seldom ever see them again. And once in a while, if you run into them, they say, well, you know, I just got so busy and so forth. Or they may say, well, you know, I don't much have time for that now. And yeah, I used to be committed, but somehow, I don't know what happened. I'm just here, and I'm just sort of hanging in here where I am. And they find themselves in a hog pen. Now, the tragedy is many people are wallowing in the hog pen and don't even know they're there. They think they're still where they used to be, but they're not. They've drifted. And so God, even though He knows what's going to happen, if we make the choice, If we choose to live independently of God in our lifestyle, God will allow it. Now, what I want you to see is this. There is a 7-step spiral downward when a person chooses to live independently of God. Independence from God is the basis of all sin. It doesn't make any difference if it's something simple or something complex. Any moment I choose to do it my way and ignore God or deliberately, willfully walk away from what I know is His will, I choose at that moment to take the first step downward in the spiral of sin, which is going to lead to defeat and utter desperation. So I want you to jot down these 7 steps because all of us, either now or at some point in our life, have been somewhere in this spiral. Now, you can step out anytime you choose to step out if you're wise enough to realize that God is able to deliver you at any point. But somewhere in these 7 steps down this spiral, most people are going to find themselves. Now, listen. If you're one of those persons and you know that you're saved, but you're living in sin, know that you are, and you've explained it away, you've rationalized it, you said, yes, my parents taught me better, I came from a Christian home, or you didn't come from a Christian home, but you know that you got saved, no doubt in your mind about it, but you've, say, as you say, wandered away from God. You have sort of, slipped away. The real truth is backslidden is a better word. That is, you have walked away from God deliberately for some reason or the other. Something you wanted, you chose to act independently of God. The first step is desire. All sin begins with that. That is, all deliberate sin begins with desire. This young man, the Bible says in verse 12, the younger of these two sons said to his father, Father, give me the share of the estate that falls to me, and he divided his wealth between them. He desired to live his own life, independent of his family. He didn't ask his father for wisdom or guidance or direction. He just chose to walk away from the family. Whenever you and I choose to live in sin, disobey God, we first of all desire, listen to this, we first of all desire something that allures us, challenges us, woos us away from our intimate relationship with God the Father. The second word I want you to jot down is decision. He not only desired it, but he made a decision. He went to his father and he said, I want my part and I am leaving. He made a decision to leave. The scripture says that he chose to put all of his things together. And once he had them together, the Bible says that he chose to leave. Now, if he'd have been a smart boy, he'd have said, Father, what do you think about this? What do you think is the wisest thing to do? But he had a desire. And that desire brought him to a decision. His decision was to live away from the Father. You see, because in his mind, he had to make a decision that was going to bring about some dissension probably or misunderstanding. And so he made this decision. The third word is departure. He left. Now, what I want you to see about the word departure is this. When he left, he made sure he put enough distance between him and his father to be able to do what he wanted to do, when he wanted to do it, how he wanted to do it, with whom he wanted to do it, and for the reasons he wanted to do it, and there'd be nobody around to tell him any different. You see, all sin is a desire to act independently of God. Our loving Father knows what's best for us. Our loving Father is a God of wisdom, a God of righteousness, and a God who seeks our best always. When we choose to disobey Him, we say we're smarter than He is. We want this, even though we know deep down inside the consequences will be painful. So He departed. And it's interesting what the Bible says. He went into a distant land, or as the King James says, into a far country. Now, where in the world is a far country? It's different for most people. For example, somebody who lives way down in South Georgia here somewhere could come to Atlanta and get lost in this big city, find their own apartment, get them a job, don't have any close friends, just do what they want to do and be what they want to be and sort of be isolated and exclusive and anonymous, do their own thing. For them, this city would be a far country. But there are other people who live in a far country, whether they go to Miami or Chicago or New York or some small town. Where is a far country? A far country is any place you and I choose to live outside the will of God. Any place you and I choose to live outside the will of God is a far country, which means not only in a small village, but right here in this church building or in your church where you go to church week after week, you can live in a far country and still be in a church house. It is anywhere we choose to live outside the will of God. So the third word there is his departure. The fourth word I want you to notice here is the word deception. Because this is always what happens. You see, the reason he chose to walk away, he was deceived. The very idea that he'd be better off with his little bit of knowledge, making it on his own in that very, very difficult country, not seeking his father's wise counsel of years and years and years. What happened? Satan whispered in his ear, look, you don't need them. You can do it without them. You can make it on your own. Besides, look at all the wonderful, exciting, thrilling things in life that you're missing living out here on this old plantation. You need to get in the big city, man. You need to find out what life's all about. You need to try out some things. You need to test out your own wings. I mean, grow up. Get out there in the world. Do your thing. Make it on your own. Remember this. Satan always tells us what we're going to get. But he never tells us what we're going to miss. And the truth is, he never tells us all we're going to get. He just tells us the part that appeals to our old fleshly desires. And so the scripture says that he departed. He departed because he had been deceived by his feelings, by his attitudes. Been deceived by Satan. Everybody living in a far country is living in deceit. Living in deception, listening to the devil's lie, it's going to work. You don't need God. Listen, just because your parents went to church doesn't mean you have to go to church. Just because your grandparents went to church doesn't mean it's necessary for you today. I mean, this is a new day, man. This is the 20th century. You don't need all that stuff, all these preachers and this Bible beaten and all this hellfire and damnation and all these Christians going to church on Wednesday night, Sunday morning, Sunday night. Man, you don't need all that stuff. You don't even have time for that, man. Get in the world and live and see what life's all about. That is the deception of the devil. But it leads to step number five, and that step is defeat. And I want you to notice what happened to this young man. The Bible says that, first of all, he suffered defeat morally. And the scripture says that he, verse 14, that he spent everything and he went into a far country, distant country, squandered his estate with loose living. Now, loose living over in verse 30, when the oldest son and his father were in a conversation with each other, the oldest son said about the younger son, and he may have known the truth about him, they probably knew each other pretty well. He said to him, this son of yours came who has devoured your wealth with harlots. You killed the fatted calf for him? So first of all, he suffered defeat morally. The second way he experienced defeat was financially, because the Bible says he lost everything he had. He squandered it. He wasted it. He scattered it. The third thing he suffered defeat in was this. He suffered defeat in his own personhood, because what happened was when he ended up in the hog pen, he lost his sense of self-respect, his sense of self-esteem. Here he was, having been the finest of robes, the finest of shoes, the finest of everything, the finest of food. In that hog pen, he lost it all. He squandered not only his wealth, but his own personhood. He lost his own sense of potential and sense of self-respect and self-esteem. The fourth thing he suffered defeat in was in his relationships. That is, he severed himself from his family. Then he severed himself from whatever friends he had. Usually, if you've got a lot, and you're living in sin, when your lot gives out, your friends get gone. That's exactly what happened to him, because the scripture says he began to be in need and no one would give him anything to eat, not one single person. So think about it. On the spiral of defeat, and that's what it is, a spiral downward. Not only is there defeat, but there's defeat in many aspects of a person's life. Defeat in their moral life, defeat in their financial life, defeat in their relational life, and defeat in their own sense of personhood. Then the next word I want you to jot down is despair, because that is exactly what happened to him. He began to despair of life. Here he was in a hog pen, slopping hogs. And the Bible says that no one would give him anything. He lost all of his money. He lost his sense of self-respect, his decency. He lost it all. And as he looked around, he had nothing. He was in absolute despair. And the Bible says, a famine came in the land. Now listen, if you're living in sin and you have chosen to live disobediently before God, and you're just hanging in there with that sin, you can remember this. There will be a famine in your path sooner or later. What kind, I don't know, but it is coming. You see, it's amazing when you choose to deliberately walk away from God and disobey Him and live in sin and know that you're there. My friend, God begins to put every force of life against you, not because He is against you, but in order to bring you from despair down to the next step, and the next step is desperation. because desperation is the step before there is deliverance. Desperation is the step before there is deliverance or absolute utter destruction. Now I want you to think about this story. In the 15th chapter, you recall, beginning in verse 1, the scripture says, "Now all the tax gatherers and the sinners were coming near to listen to him. And both the Pharisees and the scribes began to grumble, saying, 'This man receives sinners and eats with them.'" So one of the primary reasons Jesus told this story was to make a point with the Pharisees and the Sadducees, all the sophisticated religious leaders of the day who thought they knew it all. They couldn't stand for Jesus to meet with sinners. And so he tells this story. There are three parables here, but he tells the story of these two young men and their father. What is it that Jesus is after in telling this story? It isn't simply that he loved to tell stories, and it isn't simply that he's just talking about lost things. Usually, what we do when we come to this story of the lost sheep and the lost coin, the lost son, we're talking about lost people being saved, and that certainly is true, and all the things we say about those things are true. But what is the real point of these three parables, and especially this last one? Jesus is about to make a comparison. Jesus is about to nail a point down that they'll not be able to accept. But I want to tell you something. There are a lot of people who sit in pews week after week who can't accept it either. You've listened to the gospel and listened to the gospel and listened to the gospel for years and years and years. And what I'm about to tell you is going to be difficult for some of you, because you're going to say, "No, wait just a minute. Hold it, hold it, hold it, hold it. Wait a minute. You mean to tell me?" And the answer, hallelujah, is yes. Now listen. This young man reached the point of desperation. And what was that desperation? Well, look at this. The scripture says in verse 14. "When he had spent everything, a severe famine occurred in the country, and he began to be in need of everything. He went and attached himself to one of the citizens of that country, and he sent him into his fields to feed swine. And he was longing to fill his stomach with the pods that the swine were eating, and no one was giving him anything." So look at his point of desperation now. Jesus described this in a way that would put this man in the most desperate position that he could be in the eyes of these religious Pharisees and Sadducees who were so hypocritical. So here's what Jesus said. He said, "This young Jewish boy got so desperate that he went and hired himself to a Gentile hog farmer, because no Jew would have been a hog farmer. So he had to be a Gentile. This Jewish boy hired himself out to a Gentile hog farmer. And his responsibility as a hired hand of this Gentile hog farmer was to feed hogs. And that is, in our day, slop the pigs." Now, how many of you have ever been to a farm and have seen them slop hogs? Well, some of you have, and not very many of you. Well, I can remember the first time I read this passage of Scripture that suddenly it came alive to me, because I grew up in Virginia, and my hometown where I lived was just always a mile or two out in the country to where the farms were. And so some of my relatives had a farm, and I'd go out and spend a week with them. And I remember what I used to do. I'd get up in the morning with them, and I'd just go around and watch them do whatever they did. And I did that for 7 days, and that was my vacation, just following them around early in the morning to late night. That was my vacation. Didn't have any money. You had to do whatever you could do, so it was different anyway. And so I remember feeding chickens and watching them milk the cows and do all these things. But then I can remember slopping those hogs. Listen, you know what they would do? They take all of the food that had been left over during the day. And, you know, they fed big meals 3 times a day for these farmers. They take all of this and mix it up with water. And when you say slop, I mean old dirty biscuits and mashed up stuff and meat and fat and vegetables and all those things. Just sloppy stuff. I can remember 5-gallon can. Taking that 5-gallon can, here they came. Dump it into the trough. And sometimes 2 or 3 of them. Here come those hogs. I mean, they just come slopping through the mud, stick their old nose down, and then just slop it up. I mean, just all the noise that's going on, I think, what a horrible mess. I mean, it would almost make me sick on my stomach just thinking about it. And, of course, they gave them a little corn and so forth every once in a while. But the important thing was watching them slop those hogs. You know, it was horrible to me, but it was wonderful to the hog. I mean, he'd stick his nose down in there, and it was all gone. I mean, they slopped it till it was all gone. Now, you know, those old hogs are just as comfortable as they could be. they just wallow around in the mud and just lay around in the mud, but here they come and if they were coming with a slop, I mean everybody got excited in the hog pen. But you know what? If you were to put a gentle little white clean lamb in that hog pen, he'd be very uncomfortable. Mired up to about right there in the mud, he'd be very uncomfortable. Hogs, they loved it. Let me ask you a question. Have you walked away from God? And you're living in sin? And what you're feasting on isn't kitchen slop, but it's a whole lot more disastrous to you than that. It could be alcohol, drugs you bought off the street, or drugs you bought over the counter. Or some kind of sin going on in your life that you know is absolutely a violation of the Word of God. Then, my friend, you're slopping with the hogs. You're in the pen and don't even know that you are. And you see, if you've been saved by the grace of God, you know what you're like? You're like a lamb over in the hog pen. You don't belong there. Lambs don't fit with hogs. Now, if you're lost, be a hog. If you're lost, if you've turned God down, you've never trusted Him as your Savior, then you're just doing natural things. You're just doing what comes natural in the hog pen, living in sin, just taking what you can get. Your hog pen may be absolutely beautiful, and what you're eating may be the finest that money can buy, but it's still slop without God. And that's where He was. The point of absolute desperation that Jesus couldn't even have thought up anything that more depicted the lowest state that a young man could find himself than where he was. A Jewish boy hired out to a Gentile hog farmer, and what was he doing? He was feeding his hogs. Now, he got in such a position here, the Bible says, that he was racing with the hogs to find the pods that fell off these trees. And these trees would be about 30 feet tall, and these big long husks would fall off. And the hogs were eating them for food. And he found himself eating the same things the hogs were, longing to fill his stomach with the pods that the swine were eating. No one was giving him a single solitary thing. Nothing. He reached the point of desperation. It was at that point of desperation that the prodigal son said, "Wait a minute. How many hired servants does my father have and bread enough to eat, and here I am in need?" He turned his focus from that hog pen back to the Father. And my friend, in his darkened heart of despair, suddenly something ignited inside of him. And it was hope. Maybe his father would take him back. Maybe he wouldn't have to live like this the rest of his life. Maybe his father would take him back. The Bible says he made a decision. He said, "I'm going back to my father." You know what he did? He rehearsed what he would say. He says, "I'm going to say to my father, 'Father, I have sinned against heaven and in your sight, and am no more worthy to be called one of your sons. Make me as one of the hired hands, one of the hired servants.'" The Bible says he jumped the fence and headed home. Now, all of that part of this story, Jesus told in order to get his point across. And all of this part of the story simply says to us, God will allow his children to choose, if they choose to do so, he will allow us to walk away, to live in sin if we choose to, because God respects our free will. Now listen carefully. All of us have a free will with certain limitations. There is no such thing as an absolutely free will. God, who is sovereign in this universe, has restraints on everyone. He may appear to have less restraints on some than others, but he has restraints ultimately on everyone. There's no such thing as an absolutely free will. But he does respect our desires and our will, that if we choose to walk away, he allows us to walk away. But friend, you just heard it, and that's the way it is. There's a downward spiral of sin that leads ultimately to despair and desperation and either destruction or deliverance. This young man focused his attention upon his father, and as he did, he made a decision, which leads me to the second thing I want to say, and that's this. That God responds to our failure with grace. God responds to our failure with grace. Now, there is a dramatic picture here and a comparison of something I want you to see here in just a moment. He responds to our failure with grace. Now, listen carefully so you won't misunderstand. This young man decided to come back home. Now, you listen and say amen.
3: Amen.
0: He was not forgiven because he returned home. He was forgiven before he ever thought about coming home. And I say that because some of you who are saying, well, you know, I want to get right with God, but I'm telling you, I just don't think God would accept me. I have sinned against Him. I've disobeyed Him. I've disobeyed my parents. I've disobeyed my Heavenly Father. I've sinned against heaven and against other people. How in the world is God going to take me back? What am I going to have to do to get back? What am I going to have to do to get worthy to be acceptable in the eyes of God? You can do nothing. Absolutely nothing. His acceptance by his Father was not dependent upon his confessions or his repentance or his desire to do better. That's not the reason the Father accepted him. And that's not the reason the Father accepts us. It is not based on that. Listen, it is based on the character of God. Who is this God whom you and I serve? He is a God of righteousness and justice, yes. But He is the God of all grace. The Bible says He is the God of all grace. He is the God of love and forgiveness and understanding. You say, but no, wait a minute. I have a difficult time with that. Well, that's because you've been taught that God is a God of justice and righteousness, and He is, and a God of judgment, and He is. But I want you to look again at the Gospels of Jesus Christ and point out to me anybody that Jesus condemned, Jesus judged, Jesus was harsh toward, except those who were self-righteous, hypocritical religious leaders. Everybody else, He said the same thing. You're forgiven. Go and sin no more. Come on, I'm going home with you today. Publicans and sinners. And the reason those Pharisees had such a hard time is that He was so forgiving and so loving and reaching out to people who were down and out and up and out and people in the hog pens of life, loving them, forgiving them, appealing to them, crying out to them to come to Him. Pharisees couldn't handle it. Now, when you look at this passage and you look at what Jesus was teaching here, it's very evident what He was saying. That listen, if it is the character of God to love, and if He loves, listen, if He loves you and me unconditionally, then that's the way it is. It isn't based on performance or what I'm going to do. It is an unconditional love. Now, one of the primary reasons, that there are several reasons that people who get caught up into sin will not come back to God. First of all, they feel so much shame over their sin. And what I want you to see here is this. That Jesus has pictured this Heavenly Father as a God of grace because that's who He is, a God of grace. Now listen to this. He put this young man in the worst condition he could be in. Spent it all, squandered it all, left it all, immoral, bankrupt in every way. Had absolutely nothing, slopping hogs for a Gentile hog farmer. Brother, that's as low down as you can get as a Jew. Jesus said, now, I want to tell you how my Father responds to people like that. And so He told the rest of the story. And here's what I want you to watch. Now, watch this carefully. Listen. If the father had died, do you realize that this young man could never have come home? Mm-mm, he couldn't have come home. You say, well, he had a brother. That's what I mean. He had a brother. That's the reason he couldn't come home. Because you see, his brother is typical of the law. Listen to this now. You can be in a church. You can even be a pastor. You can be in a legalistic church whereby you have been taught in order to please God, you must perform in the following manner. Or there's certain things we do and certain things we don't do. There are the Ten Commandments, the Beatitudes, and then there are our commandments. And so, how do you live up to those? You cannot. It's like the fellow who jumps the high jump. The higher you jump and the better you do, they keep raising the standard on you until finally you can't. That's the way we picture God. And so what do we have? We have a God of law. rules, regulations, stipulations. Live up to it. And as we've said before, over and over and over again, the Ten Commandments were not given to us to live by, to get saved by. They were given to us to show us our absolute, total inadequacy and unworthiness and to drive us to Christ. So that, listen to this young man, the brother now. When the son comes home, and they're having this big festive party, lots of food, music and dancing. And I mean, they're just really having a big blowout. The son comes in and he says to one of the servants, what's going on? He said, well, your brother's come home and now he's safe and sound. And he says, even the slaves are in on this party. He said, what? Yes. The Bible says he was angry. Listen.

Hostility, separation. I have performed. I've been with you all these years. I've kept the rules. I've not disobeyed. Now suppose the prodigal had come home to him. Let me tell you what it had been like. The prodigal comes home and the brother sees him. So what does he do? He takes out, heads out toward the field because he decides he's not going to meet him. He'll have to come after him if he wants him. Oh, you're coming back. Forget it. Man, you blew it, brother. You got your part of the inheritance. What was due you? You got your rightful part and you blew it. That's your tough luck. You messed it all up. You blew it. The only way you can come back is to work for me. And not only that, you can just count yourself as one of the hired hands. You're not going to be treated any better and any differently. You get paid the same thing they do, but I'm here to tell you, you're going to have to live under our rules and our regulations. You don't like it, you don't stay. That's the law. He'd have never come home to his brother. But let's look at his father now. Suppose his father had been the same kind of man. The Bible says that when this young man was coming home, that his father saw him away a great distance off. If this father had been like most people picture God, a God of law, rules, regulations, stipulations, legalistic, live up to, perform or else, here's what the father would have said. That looks like that's that backslidden, wayward, despicable, prodigal son of mine coming up the road. Well, I'm getting out of here because I don't want him to see me sitting out here, standing out here. So the father leaves. Finally, the son comes and he and the father meet. The father says to him, "You look like a mess. What in the world have you been doing? You've lost weight. You're filthy. You stink. You don't even have any shoes on. I guess you've lost it all, haven't you? What are you coming back here for? If you're coming back here, let me tell you something right now. You've got to make amends. You've got to make restitution for what you've done. You've got to pay back all you've wasted. You're in debt, son. You're in debt to me the rest of your life to pay back all the money that I gave you out of those hard years of work that I did. And I gave you your share and you wasted it and you squandered it and you spread it around. You messed it up and you just messed up your life. You come back here, you've got to pay. And I mean, you better perform. How long, son? I don't know. The rest of your life. I don't know how long it's going to ever take you to pay it back. But I'm going to be watching you, and you better live up to the rules. And if you don't, you're out. Now, if you want to come back under those conditions, come on. Go on out to the slave's house and get yourself some clothes. Get busy. Get to work. And start paying back what you owe me. What would you have done if you'd have been him and your father had said that? You and I probably would have bowed our heads and walked away and thought, "Oh God, I can't handle two hog pens." But Jesus told this story so he could get to the next part. Listen to this. The Bible says this, Father, and here's the picture of holy God, a God of grace. This old father standing out on the porch and he looks down the road a long ways and he sees that boy, and the more he looks at him, he thinks, That looks like my son. And the scripture says, when he recognized that it was his son, listen, his heart just ballooned with compassion. And what did he do? He took off running down the road. Now the reason Jesus put that in there was this. In the customs of their day, no important person ever ran in public. And what Jesus is saying is, when one of his backslidden children living in sin comes home, God the Father runs to meet him. And what does he do? When he runs down the road to meet him, he doesn't stop and say, "Hold it right there. What a mess. Hold it. You stink so bad I can't get close to you." The Bible says he ran to that boy. He didn't stop. He didn't say anything. He ran and threw his arms around him and hugged him. Listen, hog slop and all. He hugged him, smelly and all. He hugged him, he kissed him, he rejoiced over him. And here's this boy trying to say, "Now, Father, listen, I know that I've done wrong and I want to ask you, just make me one of your hires." "Oh, son, I'm so glad to get you home. I just love you, bless you for coming home." He couldn't even listen to the confession for loving that boy. Listen, that boy didn't come home to get forgiven. He was forgiven before he ever left home.

0: And listen, that father didn't forgive him because he came home. He was forgiven before he ever came home. That boy didn't have to come home and repent of his sins to get forgiveness. Listen, that daddy didn't even listen to any of that. He hugged him and loved him, and because he was already forgiven. Then remember where he came from. This is a Jewish boy slopping hogs for a Gentile hog farmer, having lost his father's entire inheritance and spent his life in immorality and debauchery, and has absolutely wasted his life. And what is the response of a loving father? Come on, son. And what happens? While he's trying to confess in this passage, he says, hey, ho, let's have a big party tonight. Bring the best robe, not just the robe. Kill the fatted calf, not just the calf. Bring me a ring, a sign of sonship and restoration. Give him a robe. He says, we are really going to have it tonight. All the slaves are invited. Everybody's invited. Big feast, everything, food, laughter, dancing, music. Hallelujah, my son's come home. You said, well, now, I think if I could get that kind of reception, maybe I'd get back to God. My friend, listen to me. Do you know why that's in the Bible? Because Jesus was portraying in a language, in a culture, in an environment, with things that people could identify with, to say to you and me, when you and I come back and get our hearts right, all of the angels in heaven rejoice. And there is praise and thanksgiving and blessing. You say, but you mean to tell me that I can go away and live in sin and live like this, and all God has to do is just say, come on in? No, I didn't say that. This part is not in the scripture because this wasn't what Jesus was after, and because he couldn't have said it at this point because it had never happened. Do you know why God can take folks like you and me who've sinned against him and disobeyed him? Do you know why he can take folks like us, take us back in love, in forgiveness, in kindness and graciousness? Because grace is God's kindness and graciousness toward us. Without regard to what we deserve or what we are worth, and in spite of what we deserve. You know why? Here's the reason. He said in his word, here's the law. The law is the soul that sinneth, it shall die. Every hog pen boy has had it. That's what the law says. So how does Jesus keep face with all of his holy angels, all of his prophets, and all of us? How does God the Father forgive us and love us back? When he said the soul that sinneth, it shall die. And look what this young man's done. Look what all of us have done. How does he forgive us? Here's the way. It's the only way. He says that he so loved you and me and everybody else that he gave his only begotten son, that whoever believes in him would not perish but have eternal life. Not if, and, but, except, none of that. Have eternal life. The only way God can be true to himself and be a loving God of grace is that his son paid your sin debt and mine in full. You know what that means? That means every despicable year of your life, every sin that you've ever committed, all those days, weeks, and months, and years in the hog pen. You know what that means? All of that was dumped on Jesus. And when he died, your forgiveness was provided. You think that's cheap? Let me ask you this. If you're a father who has a son, a mom who has a son or a daughter, father, do you think it would be cheap to you if in order to save millions of people, your son or your daughter had to be almost stripped naked and hung between two criminals, crucified, dying with spikes in hands and feet? Would you call that cheap? Neither does God the Father. It cost God the Father the life of his son Jesus to make it possible for us to be forgiven. This is a God of grace. You say, but look at that. You mean to tell me I can get by with sin? Now watch this. Always being asked that because somebody is so afraid somebody's going to get by with something. Let me ask you a question. Are you listening? Would you say that the prodigal got by with anything? He bankrupted himself morally, financially, relationally, in his personhood, lost it all, blew it all. Do you say that he got by with something because his reception by his father was, "Son, I love you. You were forgiven before you ever left home"? That's this wonderful God of grace that you and I serve. Does that mean that there's no judgment? No, it doesn't mean that. It means that God's not in the judgment business today upon his children. No condemnation. Therefore, there is therefore no condemnation to those who are in Christ Jesus. Listen, not any. And you know what the wonderful thing about that is? You and I don't have to live up to anything. That is, we don't have to perform to get God to accept us. What did this young man have to do to get his father to accept him? Nothing. Not a thing. Listen, his coming home made it possible for his father to express toward him what his father felt toward him while he was in the hog pen. The coming back didn't get him for love and forgiveness. The coming back made it possible for the father to express it. I don't know what you're going through or where you are, but I want to tell you this. Our Father is a Father of grace and love and forgiveness and kindness toward his children. You can step out of that hog pen and turn your failure into a testimony of the grace of God. And how do you step out? You make a decision. You jump the fence. That is, you make a decision. You just turn to the Father and say, "Father, I've had enough of this hog pen living. I'm coming home." And you know what happens? You look into the eyes of a loving, gracious, kind, and forgiving Father who says, "Son, daughter, I've been waiting. Come on." How do you reject that kind of God? I don't know what you're going through in life and what you feel trapped by, but if you will turn your focus to God and say to him, "I'm sick and tired of hog pen living." You may be the finest dressed man in your town, drive the finest automobile, live in the biggest home, but you're in a hog pen if you're out of God's will. What you're eating will never satisfy the deep yearning hunger of your heart. And how do you get out of the hog pen? You just tell him, "I'm sick and tired of the hog pen, and I want to come home." Trusting, this is very important, trusting that in the death of his son Jesus, he took all the consequences of your hog pen living, dumped them on him, he paid the penalty, and you're accepted. Accepted in Christ Jesus by the way of the cross. Father, when we think of how good and gracious and kind you are, when we think of the price that you paid for our salvation, we tell you this morning that we love you and feel so inadequate in saying it. I pray for those who have never been saved, who know in their heart they're running from you. They desperately need you. Would you just enable them to see in this simple message that if they have never trusted you as their personal Savior, that's step number one. It is the first and only step that can be taken. Looking to you as a God of loving kindness and forgiveness, and knowing that their sins, wicked and vile as they may be, that Jesus, when he died, took them with him. And the moment they're willing to accept him as their personal Savior, their sins are forgiven, they become a child of God. Life begins anew. Father, for so many of your children who are living in sin and who've wondered if you will take them back, would you just turn their focus to you today and remind them that not by performance or rule keeping, not by promises or hard work, but by the acceptance of grace. And oh, Father, that we cannot add one single solitary thing to your grace. Our pride wants to, but we can't. It's all grace and grace alone. Amen. God will never tell you to do anything that is a contradiction to his word. The will of God never contradicts the word of God.
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0: The title of this message is A Passion to Obey God. This is the second in our series on a passion for God. A passion, first of all, to know Him, and now a passion to obey Him. Now, I want you to listen carefully. In this message, I want to give you three lists. So I want you to get out a pencil or a pen and a piece of paper, because you who are parents need to instruct your children very, very early in life on the whole issue of a passion to obey God. All of us adults need to examine very carefully. Do we just like obeying Him at times? Do we just have a desire? Do we just want to? Or do we genuinely have a passion to obey Him? What I want to share with you is very practical. Not only will it be a method of developing a passion, but also a way to evaluate that passion and, of course, the results of it. I want to give you three lists, and the first one is the evolution of a passion to obey God. Now, it would be easy if we could say, now, from this point on, just start obeying God. That is, just have a passion to obey God. No one can issue that command to us, and no one can give you and me a passion to obey. And now remember that a passion is not just a desire, but it is a strong, intense, overwhelming emotional desire that is something that dominates and governs, something that permeates and saturates and influences and impacts every single aspect of our life. A passion to obey Him. So what I want us to see here is this. It is something that evolves in our life. It is something that develops in our life. It is an attitude toward the Lord Jesus Christ that doesn't simply come with salvation, though that's the beginning. But it is an evolutionary process. It is a progression. It is the development of a strong, ever-growing, ever-intensifying desire and hunger and thirst and yearning to obey Him that dominates and controls and saturates every aspect of our life. So where does it begin? And what I want you to see is it begins on the very lowest level. That is the very foundation of the evolving of a passion to obey Him begins where probably most of us feel it. And then I want to bring us to the ultimate, that is the highest stage. These stages will not be the same in everybody's life. They won't be necessarily in this consecutive or particular order, but they're there. And it begins with this, and I want you to jot them down. There are 10 of them. First of all, this whole idea of a passion for God, that is to obey Him, evolves. First of all, the first stage is a fear of the consequences of disobedience. When you and I are growing up and we trusted the Lord Jesus Christ as our Savior, one of the first things that we learned, or should have learned, is to obey God, because to fail to obey Him will bring very disastrous consequences in our life. And so the beginning stage is a fear, the fear of the consequences of disobedience in our life. As we see the result of the consequences of disobedience in someone else's life. So it begins with fear. Somebody says, well, that's not a very good motivation. Yes, it is. Listen, it's better to obey God out of pure fear than not to obey Him at all. Because God understands that fear is the beginning. That's where we get in as beginners, to obey Him, first of all, because we fear. Secondly, a commitment to obey Him. That is, the passion to obey Him evolves. At some point, we make a commitment. Lord Jesus, I want to obey You. I acknowledge that You're the Lord of my life. I acknowledge that You have the right to govern and to guide my life, that You have the right to call the plays in my life, and therefore I choose to make a commitment to be obedient to You. And sometimes that commitment we understand, and sometimes we don't understand the consequences of that kind of a commitment, but that's part of it. And so at no area and no place here do we suddenly reach some pinnacle, but it is an evolving process that goes on in our thinking as we think in terms of obeying Him. Number three, an increasing knowledge of Christ. That is, as you and I begin to obey Him, our knowledge and understanding of who Jesus Christ is, who He is in us, who we are in Him, what He's all about in life, His purposes, His goals. As we begin to increase in our knowledge and understanding of who the Lord Jesus Christ is, our hunger, our passion to obey Him will increase likewise. Number four, then somewhere along the way, we develop a desire for God's best. That is, we're not satisfied with just what the world has to offer. We develop a hunger for God's best. And my friend, when you begin to want God's best, naturally, that's going to be related to obedience, because you soon discover, as I obey Him, something very good happens in my life. As I choose to disobey Him, somewhere along the way, it becomes very evident that we suffer. And so the desire to want God's best is a stage and a part and an element in the evolutionary process of developing a passion to obey Him. Number five. And that is faith in His promised blessings. That is, as you and I begin to read the Scriptures, here's what happens. We begin to say, well, here's what God promised if they would do this. And they did this, and here's what God did. And so what we begin to realize is in the Scriptures, God makes promises of blessing to His children when they obey Him. And also, He warns them, admonishes them of the consequences of disobedience. So first of all, we see that in the Word. Before long, we begin to track that in our own life. We say, wait a minute. Here's what God asked me to do. Here's what God challenged me to do. But here's what I did, and here was the consequence. Now, here's what God challenged me to do. That's what I did, and this is the consequence. So what happens is we begin to develop a faith in the promised blessings of God, that if we obey Him, He will bless us. Listen, this is an irrevocable principle of Scripture. That is, every single act of obedience is rewarded. Otherwise, God would be in debt to us. When you and I obey Him, God rewards us. We don't get all the rewards down here. Some of it we're going to get when we get to heaven. But reward and blessing always follows obedience to Him. Then, number six, which is similar to that, and that is the recognition of past blessing following our obedience. As we develop a faith in Him, then what happens? Then we develop what? We're able to trace back and look back and see what God is doing in the process. That is, He is challenging us to be obedient. We obey Him, and He blesses us in return. Then number seven, that is a realization that it is always wise. Somewhere along the way, we begin to realize, you know, it's really always wise to obey Him. Somehow, we think at times, well, you know, I'm going to do my own thing. And I know this is what God says, but at this point, here's what I'm going to do. And you and I know in our heart there is no way to improve on God. There's no way in the world for God to tell us to do something and we come out with a better idea. Listen, you can't improve on infinite wisdom. And so part of the process, this evolving process, is somewhere along the way, we begin to realize it is always wiser to obey God. Then, if you will jot down, number eight, that is the encouragement of others. One of the stages in this evolving process of a desire or a passion to obey Him is the encouragement of other people. Here's what happens when you obey Him. And you see, you don't start that with your children after they get to be 17. While you're still able to rock them, while you're still able to talk to them, and they don't have any earthly idea what you're saying, talk to those little minds that cannot understand at that time about obeying God. I want you to grow up to obey Him. I want you to grow up to be what God wants you to be. They cannot respond, can't even speak. And what happens? You think, well, that's absolutely foolish. Oh, no, it's not. God honors every father, mother, grandparent, whoever you may be, who is in the process of instilling within those little minds the wonderful principles of Scripture. You don't start when they're 17. If you want them to have a passion to obey God, you start so young that for them, all they've ever heard is obey God, obey God, obey God, obey God, obey God. Doesn't mean they always will every single time, as none of us do. But what happens is you have begun to etch in their thinking. You have begun to govern the direction of their life. You begin to set in motion a direction for their life that it is always wise to obey God, no matter where they go, what they do, what they're tempted with, what they're tried with, who says what and challenges them. Deep down inside, there'll ever be that recurring voice, obey God.
3: Trust the Lord. Obey Him. It is wiser to obey God. To disobey Him, you're going to suffer awesome consequences. They will never be able to escape it. And that's why you and I need to encourage one another. And we certainly need to encourage our children along those lines. Then, number 9, another part of the evolving process is our concern for our testimony. That is, we have the privilege of having an impact on someone else's life. We have the privilege of bearing a testimony in someone else's life. And so that too becomes an influence in and a part of the evolving process of developing a passion to obey Him. You think about the kind of impact that you as a mother, you as a father can have upon your children. Very early in life, listen, not only are you saying, son, above everything else, I want you to obey God. If you don't do anything else, just obey God. Don't do what I tell you to do. You do what God tells you to do. If a child hears that over and over and over and over, what happens in that little mind and that developing mind is that they see, first of all, that their dad, their mom reverences God. Acknowledges God, that mom and dad are being obedient to God. And if mom and dad are being obedient to God, there must be some reason. Then you get them in the scriptures. They see what's going on in your life. They hear you talking about obeying God. And what happens? Something very, very strange happens. And what it is you set the sense of direction because of your concern. I believe every parent wants to be a good testimony to their children. We want to be a good testimony and encouragement and a witness to other people who are in the process of trying to make very difficult decisions in their life. And when you own your job and your business and your home, you make a very difficult decision that is a decision to obey God. I guarantee you somebody out there else is watching and looking to see what you do. So they'll decide, well, now, if I were in that kind of a situation, what would I do? Then they see God honor your obedience. Then what happens? The next time they get in a similar situation, they say, well, I remember what happened. He obeyed God or she obeyed God, and that's what God did for them. I'm going to do the same thing. That becomes a part of the evolving process in this whole idea of developing a passion to obey Him, a strong, overpowering, sensitive desire to be obedient to Him. That desire to dominate and to control, permeate, saturate, influence, impact every single aspect of our life. And then, number 10. And this is the last one, and I want you to see where we've come from. Number 10 is love and devotion to Christ. This should ultimately be the final and ultimate motivation for all of our development of a passion to obey Him, that we love Him. That should be it. But look where we've come from. First of all, we began down here on the lowest stage, the lowest level of obeying Him because we fear Him. That is because we fear the consequences. But we have graduated and we have evolved and we have moved up the ladder to now. Our motivation is not fear of the consequences, though we still understand that. But now our motivation is we just love Him. We love Him for who He is. Therefore, our passion to obey Him is motivated above everything else simply because He is Christ. Because of who He is and our love and devotion and loyalty to Him is all the motivation we need for developing and for having a passion to obey Him. So somewhere along the way in that list of 10 stages or steps or elements, you find yourself. Are you still down here obeying Him because you're scared not to? Or is it deep down inside that you have seen the consequences in other people's life as well as your own? And have you come to the place that you say, well, you know, it makes no difference whether anybody else ever knows or not. I'm going to be obedient to God simply because I love Him for who He is. It is an evolutionary process. And my friend, listen, as a parent, we should get that process going very, very early in the life of our children. And then you and I, as their parents, can encourage that and bring them through step after step as we interpret what's going on in their life. And as the process begins to evolve, God will begin to grow and to build into them as well as into ourselves a passion to be obedient to Him. That is overpowering everything else. Every other influence in our life, the question is, can I do this, be this, go there? Can I have this relationship and be obedient to Almighty God? Now let me ask you a question. How many of you have ever said in your life, Lord Jesus, I choose to be obedient to You regardless of the consequences. I'm going to do what you say do, no matter what anybody else says or what happens. Or are you one of those persons who has said, I want to obey God. Listen, want to, and making a commitment to do it is entirely different. You one of those persons who've said, well, yes, I'm going to be obedient to Him. But you already in your mind have set limitations. And so you've drawn a line out here and you said, well, I'm going to obey God, except when I can't see my way clear, then I'm not sure I'm going to do it. Or if He requires too much, I'm not certain that I'm going to do it. Or if I'm afraid, or if, you know, if I don't think I can do it. And what we do is we subconsciously draw a line. We subconsciously decide what our reservations are going to be, what our limitations are going to be. And I want to ask you a very, very sobering question. If Jesus Christ is the Lord of your life, where did you ever get the idea that you had a right to draw a line on Christ and to tell Him that you're going to obey Him up to a certain point? You're going to obey Him if. You're going to obey Him except. You're going to obey Him when. My friend, He is not the Lord of your life and my life in a practical fashion if at any time and at any place we draw a line and say to Him, Lord, I'm willing to obey You, but I just can't handle that. I'm not saying that we won't have struggles in our life, and I'm coming to that. But let me ask you a question. Have you ever in your life ever made a commitment to Jesus Christ? Lord Jesus, on the basis of who You are, the virgin-born, incarnate Son of God, the Savior of the world, the Lord of life and my very life, the Judge before whom I shall stand one of these days and give an account of my life. Lord Jesus, I choose here and now to make a decision to obey You the rest of my life, no matter what the consequences are. Now, You and I are not going to obey Him every single time. But my friend, there is something about coming to a decision whereby you say from this point on, that which ultimately governs my decision-making process is basically one thing: what does Almighty God want me to do? And the problem in the church today, and the problem among too many of God's people is, we've never made a decision. We just make decisions week after week, and we make decisions day after day, but we have never made the final decision. We've never made the most crucial decision of all. Lord Jesus, because You are who You are, I choose that the bottom line of my life is obedience to You no matter what. How can we sing Jesus Christ is Lord when we've never made a commitment? How can we talk about loving the Lord Jesus Christ if we have reservations? We've drawn lines. We've set limitations. He's not the Lord of my life if I have one single limitation, if I have one single reservation. And here's our problem. We listen to the world. We are highly influenced by the world. And we have a very nonchalant attitude about living obediently before God. I'm not talking about legalism. Have you kept the ninth commandment? Have you kept every single law in the Old Testament? No, no, no, that's not what I'm talking about. I'm talking about just doing what you and I know to do. And stop trying to rationalize our disobedience before Him. Living the Christian life is serious business. And Jesus Christ is Lord is what He came to be in my life. Salvation was to get us in a position whereby He could exercise His Lordship and express His life. Salvation is just the beginning. People who are saved and sit down and just sort of satisfied because their name's in the Lamb's Book of Life and they go into heaven, you've missed the whole point of the Christian life. He saved you in order to live in you and to express His life through you and to impact other people in this world through your life. So I want to ask you again, have you made a decision in your life, a commitment, that you're going to obey God? Are you just still wanting to and would like to and you plan on it and count on you sometimes? Well, let me ask you a question. Who's running your show? I can tell you one thing. There are not two drivers in anybody's heart. There's only one. It's either Christ or myself. And if I have made a commitment to obey Him, I may stumble and fall all over myself and get mud all over my face. But my heart, My desire, the intensity of my soul is to obey Him, and I will correct my failure and move on in obedience to Him. That is an evolutionary process. And some of you have been going to church for 20, 30, 40, 50 years, and you have never made a commitment in your life that Jesus Christ, who is Lord, is Lord. I choose to obey Him, no matter what the consequence. Then you wonder why your kids don't. You wonder why they go away to college and blow it and embarrass you. I'll tell you why. Because they didn't see it, and they didn't hear it, and they didn't learn it, and therefore they didn't apply it. Do you know who Jesus is? Listen, He's not a buddy. Jesus Christ is God. I have no rights except the rights to allow Him to live His life in me. I want to give you 10 more points. How will we know when we have a passion to obey Him? Number one, real simple. The bottom line of my decision-making process will be obedience to God. That's what I've been talking about. The bottom line of my decision-making process will be obedience to God. That is, no matter what the situation, what the circumstance, what I'm going to ask when I have a passion to obey Him, what I'm going to ask is, can I do this and be obedient to God? Can I go here and be obedient to God? Can I develop this relationship and be obedient to God? Is this what God wants in my life? That's the bottom line. And my friend, as a child of God and as a follower of Jesus Christ, that's what it's all about. That's it. So all decisions have to be sifted. Listen, every decision must be sifted through the will of God. Is this what God wants? If it is not what God wants, that's not what I want. Second evidence of a passion to obey God is the instantaneous obedience to the leading of the Holy Spirit. If I have a passion to obey Him, when God says do something, my first response is going to be to do it. You say, well, wait a minute, I'm coming to what you're thinking about, so just stay with me. The first response is going to be, if that's what God wants, that's what I want to do. That's what I choose. An instantaneous response to obey the leadership of the Holy Spirit. Now, how often does the Spirit of God speak to you and you say, well, Lord, show me your will, and you don't want to know God's will because you want to do it. You want to know God's will because you want to consider it. I want to tell you something. When Jesus Christ is the Lord of my life, I don't find God's will for my consideration, discussion, evaluation, and objective examination of it. I want to know the will of God in order to be obedient to God because I know that He is wise in what He tells me to do. There are a lot of people who just want to know it so they can think about it. No. We want to know it so we can obey it. So, first of all, the first evidence is, the bottom line of my decision-making process is, what does God want me to do? The second evidence is, as we said here, the instantaneous response to the Holy Spirit to do whatever God says do. Now, number three, get this one down. Even when we struggle with the decision, the goal is obedience, not justification for disobedience. Even when we struggle with the decision, the goal is obedience, not justification for disobedience. And let me explain that. There are times when God is going to challenge you and me to do things that are going to be very difficult. Sometimes they're going to be costly. Sometimes it's going to be painful. Sometimes we're going to suffer. Sometimes the consequences are going to be more than we think we can handle. And sometimes our first response may be, oh, dear Lord, I must be misunderstanding what you're saying. You couldn't be saying that to me. There is no way I could do that. That is our first response sometimes when God challenges us. Now, our response is not sinful because sometimes God knows that what He's about to do is going to stretch us, challenge us, lead us into waters we've never waded through before, climb mountains that we never thought we could come over. And so our first response is not because we don't want to do it, but because as we look at ourselves, we don't think we're capable of doing what God has called us to do. So God understands that. But what I want you to see is this. When you and I have a passion to obey Him, even in our struggles, and we're thinking, Lord, there's no way. Or when we fear the suffering, we fear the pain, we fear the loss, we can't figure out what the consequences are going to be. even when we're struggling, our goal is to obey Him, to want to obey Him, to get to the point we know we're going to obey Him, not to justify disobedience. A man or woman has a passion for God. Their goal is to obey, never to justify their disobedience. So I understand there's going to be struggles, and I understand we're going to fail. That's not even the issue. Listen, God has provided for my failures and yours through the shed blood of Jesus Christ. And thank God, He says, my sin not in part, but the whole was nailed to the cross and I bear it no more. Hallelujah, praise God, it is well with my soul. God has already taken care of our failures. It is the heart's desire. Do we have an intense, yearning, hungering, thirsting, burning, overwhelming desire to be obedient to God no matter what the consequences are? Even in our struggle, the goal must be a desire to obey Him and not an escape from the consequences of it. Now, number four. When you and I have a passion to obey Him, our focus is going to be on obeying Him, not on the consequences. When we have a passion to obey Him, our first concern, our focus is going to be on obeying Him, not the consequences. Now, here's what happens. Oftentimes, God will challenge us with something, and the only thing that really concerns us, what are the consequences? What's going to happen to me? What's going to happen to my family? What's going to happen to my finances? What's going to happen to these relationships? Our concern becomes more on the consequences than on obeying God. It says that I am far more interested in me than I am in Christ. I'm interested in my plan and my program rather than in His. Because all I'm focusing on are the possible consequences, when first of all I don't even know what the consequences are going to be. I may think I do. So I'm focusing on these consequences that I think are going to be costly and painful when God wants me to focus on the thing that He called me to do. A man or a woman who has a passion for God will focus on obedience and not the consequences of that obedience, because they are learning and have learned that God will take care of all the consequences. Number five, a person who has a passion to obey Him is committed to obedience regardless of the consequences. We are committed to obedience regardless of the consequences. The consequences are not the determining factor. The determining factor is we've made a commitment. The determining factor is that Jesus Christ is Lord. And the consequences don't really have a lot to do with whether I obey Him or not. Listen, if God is in control of all of our circumstances, I should never make a decision based on the consequences of what I think the consequences are going to be, but rather, what did God tell me to do? Whatever God says do, a man or a woman with a passion to obey Him is not focusing on the consequences, but focusing on obedience. Not concerned about the consequences, but concerned about obedience. And what do? They make the decision regardless of the consequences. And I can think of times in my own life when I absolutely, well, no question about it, I was scared to death of the consequences. I thought, oh God, this is it. You're going to wipe me out for good. I understand, and He understood what I meant by that, and that was part of my ignorance and in the process of learning how God operates and works in our life. But you see, when we have a passion for Him, that's not our concern. We have a passion for Him, we obey Him, and what? We leave the consequences to Him. We just leave them to Him. First of all, you and I will never be able to figure out how consequences are going to work out in our life. Now, sometimes we can. But sometimes what we do is we make them a whole lot worse than God knows they're going to be. And how many times have you said, oh, Lord, there's just no way. Oh, God, we moan and groan and we hesitate and we disobey and we rebel. Then finally we yield and surrender. We think, my goodness, wasn't like that at all. How good could God be? You see, you can't figure out the circumstances. That's why when you and I have a passion for Him, we get beyond that. And so we say yes to God, regardless of the consequences, because we have learned that He's big enough to take care of them. And listen, because we also have learned that no matter how painful and difficult, no matter how much it may cost us and how much we have to suffer, He's going to take every bit of that, weave it into our life, and turn it out for our good. Therefore, we don't major on the consequences. We major on being obedient to Him. Then, let's move to number six. A person who has a passion to obey God is continually seeking the mind of God. You see, how in the world are you going to obey Him if you're not continually seeking Him? Which means that person's going to be in the Word of God, reading and discovering the principles of Scripture. How did God operate in this situation? Why does God work in this way? A person who has a passion for Him is continually seeking and sensitive to the mind of God, desires to know the mind of God, desires to know how He operates in the Word of God, reading and applying and listening. But a person who has no passion for God, sort of going about doing their own thing, hoping they'll pick up the right idea and maybe they'll make the right decision. That's the difference in a passion for God and a person who does not have it. Many of God's people make decisions, and here's what they do. They make decisions and then pray, "Oh Lord, I just want you to bless what we've done." My friend, he's under no obligation to bless anything that he has not initiated. If it's initiated by man, then God must say, "Okay, let's see how well you can handle that." And most of the time it doesn't work. Even when it may make an immediate public display of being good, ultimately God knows what the ultimate consequences are. And men and women who have a passion to be obedient to Him, I believe, have an intuitiveness about them, a perception about them, a discernment about them, and they are before long able to foresee and discern oftentimes what the consequences are going to be when people around them have no earthly idea what's going to happen. That's God giving Himself to a man or woman who has a passion to obey Him no matter what. Then, not only will we be continually seeking the Lord God, but also a person who has a passion to know Him will also have a hungering, yearning desire. Listen, a hungering, yearning desire to know Him better. That is, you and I will never be satisfied just doing our daily Bible readings. Well, let's just get up in the morning and read a few verses so we can pray and go on to work right quick. No. There's going to be this hunger in your heart to know Him. There's going to be this desire in your heart to discover new things about Him. Somebody says, "Well, you know, I've read the Bible through." So what? Listen. So what? You take a straw and suck on it till you empty the Atlantic, the Pacific, and all the other oceans and rivers and streams and creeks and fountains on the face of this earth, then you will have just begun to learn a little something about God. We'll never learn all the infinite wisdom that there is to know about Him. And you see, a passion to obey Him is accompanied by a passion to know Him. And that's why we began this series with that title, A Passion to Know Him. Because you see, if I really have a passion to know Him, I'm going to have a passion to obey Him. And if I have a passion to obey Him, I'm going to have a passion to know, who is this Christ to whom I have made the commitment? Whatever you say, that's what I'm going to do. No matter what the consequences are, that's what I'm going to do. My friend, if you have a passion to obey Him, you're going to have a passion. You're going to have a deep, yearning, hungering, thirsting desire to know Him. That will never be satisfied. Because you see, here's what happens. The more you know Him, what? The more you want to know Him. The more you enjoy Him, the more you want to enjoy Him. The more you obey Him, the more you want to obey Him. It is that insatiable, hungering, thirsting, yearning. It is, on one hand, we're satisfied but dissatisfied. I'm content in knowing Him, but I'm discontent with the fact that I don't know enough. There's more to discover about Him. There's more in this relationship. There's more in this intimate relationship that I'm yet to discover. A person who has a passion to obey Him will also have a passion to know Him even better than they know Him now. Then number 8. Watch this one. A person who has a passion to obey Him, listen carefully. The opinion of others will never be the deciding factor in their decision making. The opinion of others will never be the deciding factor in their decision making. And this is where a lot of people get in trouble. What do you think I ought to do? Well, I think you ought to do this. What do you think I should do? Well, I think you ought to do this. Well, what's your idea? Well, this is what I think. Well, how do you feel? Well, I don't think any of that's right. Let me ask you a question. How in the world can you obey God asking everybody else what you ought to do? And you see, listen, you and I ought to be mature enough as believers, or at least mature into the realization that God will show you exactly what to do. You say, "Well, God doesn't speak to me." Yes, He does. You may not be listening, but I'm here to tell you, He's speaking. He's got a whole book, 66 of them, wrapped up in what you and I call the Holy Bible, in which God has already spoken to every single one of us. And He will also speak by His Spirit to your spirit, giving instruction, clear instruction, as to what you and I ought to do next. You see, the opinion of others. There are a lot of people who make decisions on the basis of whether they will be rejected or accepted by others. And I want to say this to my pastor friends who may be watching or listening. My friend, if you pastor your church and you operate on the basis and you make decisions on the basis of whether your people like you, agree with you or not, you are destined for failure. God called you to be the leader, not the follower. He called you to listen to Him, follow Him, obey Him, lead others, and not simply to ask everybody's opinion. That does not mean that we're not to seek godly counsel. But I'm here to tell you that ultimately the final decision is, what does God want you to do? The people you work around, everybody you work around has got an opinion. The people you live around, your family, they've got an opinion. Here's the problem of making decisions based on other people's opinion. Here's what happens. Let's say that you go through a difficult time. It is natural and normal. Natural and normal for people who love you, who want to get you through something or help you out, or let's get on through this in a hurry. We don't want you to suffer. We don't want you to hurt. I don't like to see other people suffering, and I don't like to see other people hurt. And I'm prone to want to do that myself for someone else. Well, let's see, what can I do to get you out of this? When sometimes God says, take your hands off that. I'm in the middle of this. I put them where they are. Don't get into this. And sometimes I have to walk away, probably misunderstood. Sometimes say, I'm sorry, I can't do anything about that. You see, and listen carefully. This is why you need to understand who you are in Christ. That if everybody else criticizes you, so what? You are accepted by Almighty God in Jesus Christ. If nobody else likes you, He loves you. How much? Enough to die for you. If you make decisions based on other people's acceptance and rejection, I'm here to tell you, you're going to be turning this way and that way, and this wind blows and that wind blows. You will never know whether you're doing the right thing or not. You'll never know. That's why God doesn't want you making decisions based on other people's opinions, but what has He said to you? He may have said something to you through someone else, which is very clear, that's from God. Or He may have said something to you through His Word. But ultimately, we go back to point number one. What's the bottom line? The bottom line is, I choose to obey God no matter what the circumstances are. Listen to me. You can't ever lose abiding with that principle. Never. There is no way to lose. You say, well, I've obeyed God and I lost. Let me ask you this. But what did God do in return? Oh, well, that's a different question. My friend, if you obeyed God and lost, then God's in debt to you. You know what God does sometimes? In our obedience sometimes, He takes some things in order to give us other things that are far better for us than what we lost. That's not losing, that's winning. You cannot lose being obedient to God. And if there's one thing you and I need to instill within our children, it is simply obey God. You never lose obeying God. You always ultimately win. I didn't say you didn't hurt, you didn't suffer, and you didn't feel pain. I didn't say you wouldn't be persecuted, criticized, and all the rest. But so what? If you've obeyed God, look at the reward that you have coming. You see, if we really have a passion for Him, we're not going to make decisions based on the opinion of other people. Now, number nine. Now, this is a very, very important point I want you to jot down. Let me see how we can say this. So just jot this down, then we'll explain it. When you and I have a passion for God, that is to obey Him, the decisions that are very insignificant to others, are often extremely significant to you and me. Because it's oftentimes in what appears to be an insignificant decision that is the whole turning point of our life. And here's what folks, they say, well, fast and pray about that, that's foolish. Well, anybody knows what to do. Or they'll say, well, Well, I can tell you exactly what I would do. Watch those kind. Or somebody will say, well, that's a simple decision. All you've got to do is thus and so. My friend, I can think in my own life of some crucial, critical decisions that God has led me to make that would have appeared very insignificant to anyone else. Let me give you one this morning. There's somebody sitting here today. There's no doubt in my mind about it. When you walk out of this place, something will have happened in your heart. There's some of you who are listening. This moment is going to be a turning point in your life. And suppose you decided, I don't want to get up and listen to that program this morning. Somebody says, well, who cares what program you watch? God. God cares. Because it just may be that He wants to say something to you that will absolutely deliver you from disaster in your life. And this is why I say to you, the idea of coming to church every other Sunday, you got more courage than I have, but you're also more foolish than I am. Anybody whose idea is, well, just so we go, I mean, you don't have to go every Sunday, right? But suppose on the Sunday that you decide to sleep in, God had something very, very specific to do in your heart. You say, well, He'll do it next week. You think so? You know what our problem is? We don't understand that God's ways are not our ways. And listen, God isn't up in heaven tracking us down saying, well, let's see what He's going to do next. Well, He missed this one. I'm going to get the other one. That's not the way God operates. Listen, God has pivotal points of crucial decision in our life. And if you are not at the right place to make the right decision, when God issues the challenge, you are a loser and you can be a lifetime loser. Let me ask you a question. Have you ever made a decision, Lord Jesus, because you say, forsake not the assembling of yourselves together? God, I'm not about to miss, if at all possible. Or do you get up and you say, well, that program lasted so long last night, and besides that, I just hollered my voice out at the ballgame. I'll go next Sunday. Has it ever dawned on you that God not only has an opinion, but a plan for your life? And those little insignificant things that you consider insignificant are not insignificant at all. You see, a man or woman who has a passion for Him, what other people think are insignificant become extremely significant. There have been times I'd be sitting in my study, studying, and all of a sudden I'd have this feeling, just get over there and talk to God. And I think, well, I've got to finish this. Just go pray. I'll get over there shortly. I think, no, God, You're trying to say something. Get on my face before God, open the Word. Just like He says, dear Charles. Now somebody says, well, He'd do that tomorrow. No, He won't. Let me ask you something. Do you think God is a bellhop? Is God some errand boy who only responds when I want Him, when it's convenient to me and not to God? I'm here to tell you, we have a very non-biblical, fleshly idea of who God is. I'm here to tell you, He is the sovereign, holy One who governs this whole universe, who governs our life. And when we choose to act on the basis of our convenience, I'm here to tell you, we are lifetime losers. We need to get serious about what it means to be obedient to God. And a person who has a passion for Him thinks differently about these things. The things that seem to be insignificant are very significant. Then number 10, the last one. A person who has a passion to obey God is willing to accept adverse consequences joyfully. A person who has a passion for God to obey Him is willing to accept adverse consequences joyfully. You see, there have been times in my life when I knew that if I obeyed God, it was going to be very, very costly. And I can still remember this very morning how I felt on several occasions when I said, "Okay, God,

0: the expected results of a passion to obey Him. So let me give you these quickly. Now let me ask you something. How many of you really want to know what the first one is? Say amen.
1: Amen.
0: Are you sure? Say amen.
1: Amen.
0: Let's see if you do. The first result you can expect from obeying God is suffering. Not joy, not peace, not happiness, not good times, suffering. The Bible says, those who live godly in Christ Jesus will suffer. The whole idea of any kind of theology that says, boy, if you love God, He eliminates all the suffering. Somebody needs to read the Bible one more time. Listen, one of the results of a passion to obey Him is suffering. I'm going to give you 10 quickly. Number two. Number two is a growing faith. Because when you begin to have a passion to obey the Lord, God begins to challenge you in your life. And what happens? Your faith begins to grow. You begin to see how God is operating. He's told you to do this. You did that. Here's what He did. What happens is you develop a stronger, deeper faith in Him to be the God He says He is. Number three. The third result is rewards. There is no way in the world to obey God without being blessed. Blessing always follows obedience. And you say, well, what kind of blessing? It depends upon what the request was. What is it that you did? If you did something financially, more than likely the blessing is going to be financial. If you did something relational, more than likely it's going to be relational. If you did something emotionally, more than likely it's going to be that response. But God is the one who chooses the nature of the reward. But blessing always follows obedience. Number four, an enlarged view of God. When you and I develop a passion to obey Him, something happens. Our view of God is enlarged. It doesn't mean that God gets any bigger. Nothing changes about Him. What happens is that as you and I obey Him, God enlarges our capacity to understand Him, to see Him as He is, to perceive Him. That is, we begin to see Him in a whole different light. That's part of the reward of being obedient to Him. Then, number five, a positive impact on other people's lives. The result of a passion to obey Him is you and I will have a positive impact on other people's life. They watch what you do. Then what happens? They're challenged to duplicate your obedience. They may not exactly understand as much as you understand, but they think, well, now, if you did this in His life, God, will you do it in my life? I am sure that is one of the things that most influenced me in my own life growing up to want to be obedient to God. Watching what God did in somebody else's life. You'll have an impact on your family. You'll have an impact where you work. You'll have an impact among your friends. You see, here's an interesting thing I've noticed. Even in the midst of a group of lost people who don't care anything about God, when you start telling and you start sharing what God did specifically in your life, it is amazing how curious they become. Now, it isn't because they believe all that, but here's what they're hoping. They're hoping, deep down inside without admitting it, boy, I hope that's true, because if I have a need, God, I hope He'll do that for me. That's their attitude. Some folks may not agree. Some folks may not believe. It doesn't make any difference. But you will have an impact on other people's lives as a result of being obedient to Him. Then, number six, a motivation for future obedience. I don't know of anything that motivates a person to obey the Lord any more than what? Obeying Him and then enjoying the consequences. Now, we said the first result would be suffering. I'm not saying it's all suffering. It's not always suffering, but there will be suffering when you and I obey Him. And a passion, listen, a passion for Him is going to bring about rewards. And what's going to happen? Listen, if God never did anything else good, but just seeing Him keep His promise as a result of being obedient, that in itself would be enough reward. Number seven, an increasingly clear, specific instruction. Write that down. Increasingly clear, specific instructions. Now, what do I mean by that? Simply this. As you and I develop a passion to obey Him,

0: Here's what God does. He does what He's been doing, but we begin to hear it more clearly, and we begin to hear it more specific. Somebody says, no, wait a minute. The only way God speaks is through His Word. I agree that God indeed speaks through His Word primarily. But I also know that the Holy Spirit speaks to your spirit and my spirit when we're in prayer. That's how we get strong impressions of what we're to do or what we're not to do. And that person who says, well, I don't believe God speaks to people today in that way, well, my friend, you have missed a great deal of life. Now, I'm here to tell you, since I was a kid, on my knees before God, I began to know that God was impressing my mind and my spirit through His Holy Spirit, telling me what to do and what not to do. And every single time I've obeyed God, God has done what He said He was going to do. And every time I've disobeyed Him, I suffer the consequences. And He is so meticulously, precisely clear oftentimes in what He says. And what happens is, listen, isn't this just normal and natural the way God would operate? The more obedient we become, the deeper our hunger, the greater our passion to obey Him. Listen, what does God do but unveil more of Himself? We begin to see more clearly, and we begin to understand more clearly, and we begin to understand things we've not understood before. And it becomes normal and natural for God to speak through our spirit and to our spirit in ways that before would have been strange. But what happens? We're building an intimacy. We're building a relationship. And now we've become more and more trustworthy to be able to be trusted with God's clearer instruction in an intimate fashion, not just through some scriptures we read, but from His Spirit to our spirit. Now, I know people say, well, let me tell you what God said. Totally off the wall. Because, listen, when anybody tells you that God said anything that's a contradiction of the Scripture, just forget it. God's never said anything to contradict Himself. And one of the ways you and I will know, no matter what our passion may be to obey Him, Satan will oftentimes try to distort what God is saying. If it doesn't match the principles of Scripture, ignore it. It's not of God. Then, one other here. Number 8. Listen to this. One of the results of a passion to obey Him is an awesome reverence for His faithfulness. How many times God has spoken to my heart about something, I've done what He said do, and I come back to fall on my face before Him in absolute amazement of how absolutely, precisely accurate He is. An awesome sense of God's faithfulness. How many times have you prayed about something and God has done what you said do, and you never even stopped to think, Lord, You worked out every single one of those details. You worked out every bit of this. God, I'm absolutely amazed. Listen, aren't you amazed that God, who is infinite, whom you cannot see and you cannot touch, is involved in your personal life in such a way that He corrals and governs and guides the details of your life to work things out just exactly the way He says it's going to work out? An awesome reverence for the faithfulness of God. And then, let me give you two last ones. Number 9, a sense of security. When you and I have a passion for Him, there is an indescribable sense of security. What I mean by that? Simply this. You know what happens? Your reasons for worry diminish. Your moments of anxiety diminish. You know why? You can't find a thing to be anxious about. How am I going to be anxious if a sovereign God who saved me, loved me, lives inside of me, is in control of my life, and I'm obeying Him and walking in His Spirit and doing what He says do? What in the world do I have to worry about? Because you know what? He's already assumed responsibility for all the consequences of that obedience. One last one. And that is an increasing love and devotion for Him. You see, the more you and I obey Him, the more we're going to love Him. Now, this is a very, very crucial moment, because there's some folks sitting here today who are in the process of making a decision. And one of the dangers is, they've never made a commitment to obey God. And so before you walk out of here today, you either will or you will not make a commitment. And if you don't make one, you're going to walk into that decision with all of its pressure and with all the appeal that Satan can muster up. And because you haven't made a commitment to obey God, what's going to happen is that all the influence is going to sway you to make a disastrous decision. Here's what I want to ask you. I want to ask you, first of all, is Jesus Christ your Savior? Secondly, I want to ask you, is Jesus Christ really and truly? I don't mean some theological, philosophical, religious kind of jargon. I'm talking about in a practical fashion, is Jesus Christ the Lord of your life? Question number three. Are you willing today to tell Him, Lord Jesus, I choose to make a commitment to obey You, to let obedience be the bottom line of all my decisions from this moment on. The guiding principle of my life will be from this moment forward to obey You no matter what the consequences. If you're not willing to say that, don't call Him Lord. He is not. Because what you've done is you have reserved the right, predetermined, reserved the right to step out of His will when you choose, to make your own decisions when it's convenient, to do what you choose to do, to either avoid or to gain. Do not call Him Lord. If you are not willing to say to Him today, the bottom line of my life is to obey You, no matter what the consequences. And listen carefully. Somebody, you're going to walk out of here into a disaster if you don't make that decision. I am so convinced of that. As sure as I'm standing here, I am fully convinced. Somebody is going to walk out of here into a disaster if you don't draw the line and make the decision today. Lord, I choose obedience and I leave the consequences to You. Now here's what it all boils down to. Either He's my Lord or He's not. And I'm getting ready right now to make that decision. I don't care how much you pray, sing, talk about it. He's not Lord until you make that decision. You want your kids to go away to college? Come back moral, obedient, submissive, godly? Then mom and dad, you better make that decision right now. You want God's best for your life? You better make it right now. Here's what I want you to understand. Whenever God brings us to a solemn moment like this, when we know we understand the truth and it's clear and plain and we know it's from God, not from a man, God holds us in awesome accountability for how we respond. And because I love you, I plead with you in Jesus' name. Do not walk out of this place until you've told Him, oh, dear God, Lord Jesus, from this moment on, the bottom line is obedience. Lord Jesus, when I think of who You are and when I think of what You're so willing to do in our life, oh, dear Lord, help us to understand clearly. There's only one way, and that's Your way. I pray for somebody here today who is unsaved. They may not understand what all this is about. Would you help them to understand that first of all, there must be the forgiveness of their sins through faith in the death at Calvary. Your death, Lord Jesus, which paid their sin debt in full. Grant within them the desire to know you as their Savior. And, oh God, I don't know why on my heart there is such a burden this morning for somebody who is about to walk into a disaster unless they decide right here and now before they walk out into the awful, awesome, overpowering influence of others. Oh God, that they may say, yes, Lord Jesus, obedience is the bottom line. Somebody, Lord, to whom you've spoken many times about serving you, maybe you've called them to preach to the mission field. Those that you have dealt with over and over again about their giving until they have absolutely become numb because of their rebellion and disobedience. Lord Jesus, surface in our hearts every single thing with which we have conflict with you about, that we may choose death and we may choose to obey, is my prayer in your precious name. Amen.
1: We destroyed the republic in the home. Too greedy, too selfish. And you see, there are a lot of kids who live under the roof but shut out emotionally, unloved emotionally. They've never felt their dads just take them and just hug them and express love.
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1: There's one source of peace, and listen carefully. 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He's made it very simple. And he says, besides, the peace I'm going to give you is going to be so awesome you can't even understand it. You won't even be able to understand why you can be so tranquil and serene in your heart when everything around you is falling apart. So think about this. He said, I and the Father are one. You've seen me, you've seen the Father. He and the Father had perfect oneness with each other. So let me ask you this question. What is it in your life that's keeping you from being one with the Lord Jesus?
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1: You can resist any and every evil thought that comes your way, but it is an act of your will depending upon the inner power of the Holy Spirit to say, no, I refuse to think that. I refuse to accept that on the basis of what God tells me about a believer. And secondly, on the basis of what he says about the supernatural power of the Holy Spirit within me. Greater is he that is in me than he that's in the world.
2: Have you ever felt so defeated that in exasperation you cried out, Lord, why can't I change? Today's edition of In Touch, the teaching ministry of Dr. Charles Stanley, addresses that question. If you want to see a difference in your attitude and behavior, a real change that lasts, stay with us for practical instruction from Romans chapter 12.
4: Would you turn, please, to Romans chapter 12? And I want us to read the first two verses. And the title of this message, Lord, Why Can't I Change? Romans chapter 12, verses 1 and 2. And Paul begins by saying, I beseech you, therefore, brethren, by the mercies of God, that you present your bodies a living sacrifice, holy, acceptable unto God, which is your reasonable service, and be not conformed to this world, but be transformed by the renewing of your mind, that you may prove what is that good and acceptable and perfect will of God. Now, more than likely, all of us at some time or the other have felt like, since we were saved, there were times when we wanted to do right, but something inside of us we felt wouldn't allow us to do right. We were tempted with the same old temptations. We had the same old thoughts we'd had before we were saved. Maybe even wanted to do the same old things we wanted to do before we became a Christian. So maybe you have become a little discouraged because even after you're saved, you think, well, now, wait a minute. Does not the Bible say that, therefore, if any man be in Christ, he's a new creature? Old things have passed away, and behold, everything has become new. Well, if that's true, why is it that I'm having the same old thoughts? Why is it my pattern of thinking sometimes drifts back to where it was before? Why do I find myself either desiring or sometimes not desiring but doing the things that I used to do before? And is it not true that when you receive the Lord Jesus Christ as you saved, that He comes into your life and He just sort of takes over, and from then on it's just a matter of just Him doing it all? Well, life isn't quite like that, and the Bible does not teach that. But there is a reason why God's people who really want to change and want their habits, their attitudes, their actions, their feelings about things to change, when they really want to, and they'd really like for it to happen all of a sudden the moment they're saved, they don't happen that way. Well, there's a reason for that. And you know, all of us, as you'll recall in the scripture, the Bible says, as a man thinketh in his heart, so is he. All of us are the reflection of what we've been thinking all of these years. Because our thoughts govern what we do and how we respond in life. Now, in this passage here, you'll notice what Paul says, beginning in verse 2. He says, and be not conformed to this world. That is, watch this. Here's what that means. That means don't allow the world to shape you externally in a form that is inconsistent with what you are on the inside. Because when you receive the Lord Jesus Christ as your Savior, Christ comes into your life through the Holy Spirit. And it is the will and purpose of God that He exercise and live His life through us. So He says, stop being conformed to the world. Stop allowing the world to shape you and color you and pour you into its mold, because all of that is external stuff and it's inconsistent with what you are on the inside. Christ is in on the inside. He says, stop being conformed to the world. Then He says, if you'll notice, but be transformed by the renewing of your mind, that you may prove what is that good and acceptable and perfect will of God. Now, when He uses the word here, transform, that's the word, the Greek word here is metamorphos, which is the way we get our word metamorphosis, a change, a transformation taking place. He says we are not to allow the world to shape us into its image because we have a different spirit on the inside. He says now we ought to be being continuously, be ye being transformed, that is, the inner man being renewed day by day, in order that the outer man will display the inner man, who is Jesus Christ. God is working in your life. He is beginning to work in your life so that the outward expression of your life is consistent with the inner man. Now, if you'll notice, He says, this is done by the renewing of your mind. All of us have a mind. And the mind is far more important to the Christian life than we'd like to think. We say, well, the Lord Jesus Christ just comes in, takes over, and I just throw it all in neutral and just let Him have His way. That is not what the Bible says. He says, by the renewing of your mind, that you may prove what is that good and perfect and acceptable will of God. So what I want us to discuss here is the concept of the renewing of the mind. This transforming experience that is the result of the renewing of our mind. Because that is essential to our being transformed into the likeness and, as He says, being conformed into the image of His dear Son. So here's what I want us to see as part of the problem here. He says, for example, in 1 Corinthians, the last verse, I believe that second chapter, we have the mind of Christ. He said, well, how in the world can I have the mind of Christ and think the same old thoughts and want to do the same old things? When the Spirit of God comes into our life, we have the mind of Christ. But I must choose, listen, it is my responsibility to choose whether I will think Christ's thoughts or whether I will think thoughts that are not of His. the responsibility of exercising what is mine, receiving what is mine, living out what is mine, taking what is mine is my and your responsibility. We can't just say, well, God, you saved me, now you just run this whole life. Because he doesn't operate that way. We have a will which God is not going to ignore. So where do evil thoughts come from? Do they come from God or do they come from the devil? They come from the devil, all right? If that be true, you and I are the ones who choose which thoughts we're going to consent to. You see, if an evil thought comes our way, and you having been saved now, let's say for a short period of time, even a long period of time, some of these old thoughts, Satan, just he'll keep throwing them your way. You say, well, now, wait a minute, can Satan put a thought in my mind? Now, listen to me very carefully. The question, can Satan put a thought in the mind of a believer? Satan can put a thought in the mind of the believer, but the believer must consent to receive the thought. Satan operates in our minds in two ways. Not only can he project thoughts into our mind, which we do not have to receive, but we choose to receive them. He can put thoughts into our mind. He can also take truth out of our mind unless we exercise our God-given will under the power of the Holy Spirit. You see, he says the transformation experience is the result of the renewing of the mind. Now, what you and I have to ask is this: how do we deal with those attitudes? Because we know they're there, and if we could change our thinking process and didn't think certain things, we think the right thing. And if you think the right thing, he says, as a man thinketh in his heart, so is he. So if my life is going to be like the Lord's life, I've got to begin to think like he thinks. How am I going to think like he thinks when Satan keeps hitting me on this side and whopping me on this side and clobbering me on this side? I want to think the right thing and I can't think the right thing. Listen, not that I can't. I won't. Now watch this. Let's settle this. Who's responsible? We are personally responsible for what we do with our mind. You can't say, oh, the devil made me do it. God, if you want to let the devil made me do it. No, the devil didn't make you do it. The devil gave you a very, very tempting offer. The only reason you submitted was because by an act of your will, you chose to submit. But here's what I want you to see. Now watch this. You say, well, how is it that I'm so deep in? I want to show you how you got so deep in. Satan offered you something and you said, well, I think I will. And so you took the bait. And after you took it, you said, oh, goodness, Lord, I want you to forgive me and cleanse me. I'll never do that again. So he says, let's see. So he makes you another offer. And you take it again. The third one becomes easier. The fourth one is easier. The tenth one is much easier. The 20th one is way, way easy. You know what you've done? You have given Satan ground for work in your mind, and the only reason he has the hold on your mind he has is because you, one act after the other of consenting to his invitations, have aided him in building a stronghold in your mind. That's how habits get into the lives of believers. We give him ground. He can't force that. We consent to that. Now listen to me. Satan can place a thought into your mind only if you consent to receiving it. I want to say it again. Satan can only place an evil thought into your mind only if you consent to receiving it. You don't have to. You have consented to. You say, you mean to tell me all these things I thought when I've done my best not to think them, that I'm responsible? You're responsible. You say, but yeah, if you just knew how awful it was and how I just can't seem to break loose. I can understand that. He may have such a stronghold that you feel like you can't, but you can. I'm going to show you how in a moment. You say, that's what I want to know. How is it that I can have victory over this? Because he says in this 12th chapter that if I'm going to be shaped in the likeness of Jesus Christ, going to be conformed to his image, the transforming experience from the inner man must take place, and that is the result of the renewing of the mind. As the mind is renewed, the inner man is what? The inner man is transformed, and our life is conformed to his likeness. Now, you say, well, how does that take place? All right, so the process of the renewing of the mind. First of all, it begins with a desire. And that desire is, I must have a strong desire to think the thoughts that God would have me to think in order that my life may be transformed in the likeness of Jesus Christ. I've got to have a strong desire because, listen, friend, the enemy is strongly attacking us. I mean a satanic attack. He launches a mental satanic attack upon your mind. First of all, I must desire to think correctly. Second, I must check the source of those thoughts. When the thought comes my way, and we're not talking about every single thing that you think. If you're in school trying to do a math problem, that's not what I'm talking about. I'm talking about the rights and wrongs of life and the thoughts that come your way. Now listen, you have a desire to resist it. Secondly, when thoughts come your way, ask yourself this question. Is this from the Lord or is this from the devil? Listen now, watch this. You have God's promise within you. You have the power. It is your will. It isn't Satan's will. It's your will. You will choose when those thoughts come your way. And you ask yourself the question, is this from the Lord or is this from the devil? If it's from the devil, resist him by the power of the Holy Spirit. You have checked out the source. You know that's not from God. And listen, if you check out the source and you know it's not from God, he that is within you is greater than he that's in the world. By faith and trusting in the power of the Holy Spirit, you can resist any and every evil thought that comes your way. But it is an act of your will depending upon the inner power of the Holy Spirit to say, no, I refuse to think that. I refuse to accept that on the basis of what God tells me about a believer. And secondly, on the basis of what he says about the supernatural power of the Holy Spirit within me. Greater is he that is in me than he that's in the world. I don't have to receive that. You say, now wait a minute now, but how long is it going to take me to renew my mind? Well, that depends upon you, and it depends upon how much ground you've given Satan, and it also depends upon the thoughts in your mind. You say, well now, will this happen instantaneously? And the answer is absolutely not. Notice what he says. He says, and be not conformed to this world, but be ye being, continuously being transformed by the continuous renewing of your mind. So I'm not talking about a once and for all act. I'm talking about you making a decision that you don't want those thoughts in your mind. You want to be the person that God wants you to be. You have a free will to choose to accept or to reject. And therefore, beginning right now, today, at this very moment, you are choosing to refuse Satan, to resist him by the power of the Holy Spirit, and by an act of your will, you will choose God, and you will choose to resist him. It is a continuing process. And each time, as you say, on the basis of God's Word, here's what he says in his Word, which is part of the area here that I want us to talk about. We said, first of all, you've got to have a desire. Secondly, you've got to trace the source of it. Thirdly, resist them in the power of the Holy Spirit. Fourth, get some scriptures in your mind that deal with those thoughts that you know are not of God. Now watch this. You can't tell God, listen, you can't tell God you couldn't help yourself. He's given you a free will. And he has endued you with the power of the Holy Spirit. You can resist. Let me ask you a question. How many of us have done what we knew we shouldn't have done? We chose to do it, even though we knew what we were doing is wrong. So, remember what I said? Knowing the difference between right and wrong, we chose to do the wrong thing. The truth is that every time we do the wrong thing, we choose to do it. Now, you know what will mature us quicker than anything else as believers? If we will accept here and now that the renewing of the mind is the work of the Holy Spirit according to Titus 3:5. If you want to look at that verse for just a moment. Hebrews backwards. Philemon, Titus 3:5. He says, not by works of righteousness which we've done, but according to his mercy he saved us by the washing of regeneration and the renewing of the Holy Ghost. It is the Holy Spirit who renews us. We don't renew ourselves. That's his work. But you say, well, what is my part? If he's doing the renewing, what's my part? Listen, my part is just one thing. I have one responsibility. Choose. That's all I have to do. Choose to resist, choose to obey. Choose to resist Satan, choose to believe God's thoughts. If you and I will assume the responsibility right here and now, Lord, I assume the responsibility for my thinking. I accept by faith the indwelling presence of the Holy Spirit to be all the resistance I need to defeat Satan. By faith beginning today, I want you to give me wisdom to know the source of the thoughts that come my way, and by faith and dependence upon the Holy Spirit, I want to resist every evil thought that comes my way, knowing that every time I resist Him and choose the right thought, the renewing process is going on, and finally, you know what happened? Little by little, those things that bothered you, the things that Satan barraged you with, he won't barrage you with them anymore, because you see, you know what you've done? You have renewed your mind. It is a process, not an act. It is a continuous process that goes on in the life of the believer who is being transformed in the likeness of Christ. You say, well then, what is the result of all this? What are the positive results of a renewed mind? Back to Romans chapter 12 in just a moment. He says, if you'll notice in verse 1, I beseech you therefore, brethren, by the mercies of God, that you present your body a living sacrifice, holy, H-O-L-Y, acceptable unto God, which is your reasonable service, and be not conformed, poured into the world's image, but be ye transformed, the metamorphosis taking place by the renewing of your mind, and you will prove, listen, you will prove that God's will is good, perfect and acceptable in your life. And what you have to ask is a very simple question. Do you really and truly want to be the person God wants you to be? Well, you'll never be that in your strength and your energy. Do you really want victory in your life? You want to think God's thoughts, carry out God's work and His will in your life? Then you have to assume the responsibility for what you think, because when you think right, you will act right. When you think as the Lord would have you think, then His life will be demonstrated and so beautifully displayed before others through you. But the first step is to assume responsibility. Don't tell God the reason you're not saved is because He wouldn't give you a chance. Yes, He will. Don't tell God the reason you're where you are is because of what He's done to you. It's because of what we have done to ourselves by giving Satan ground in our mind till he's gotten a stronghold, and now we must begin resistance. You see, we must begin to stand against the devil by faith in the power of the Holy Spirit, trusting God to defeat him as we exercise our will, saying, Lord, I choose to think that which is right. I resist the devil. Then God comes to our rescue, and the process of renewing will transform your life. And people around you begin to ask a question, what's going on with her? What's going on with him? Something is happening in his or her life. And what is happening is the inner, quiet, private, invisible, renewing process of the mind. What's happening? The mind of Christ is beginning to be exposed. And the life begins to respond to the mind of Christ. And things begin to change in your life that you could never change on your own. And I want to challenge you, my friend, allow the Spirit of God, by your choice, an act of your will, to choose to resist the devil and to receive the Lord. Then you'll not have to pray any longer, Lord, why can I not change? But Lord, thank you that each day of my life, by the renewing work of the Holy Spirit, you are changing me into your likeness and your image.
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2: If you're a believer, remember you don't fight the war with temptation alone. 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
0: Where does a critical, vicious spirit about your brother come from? From the devil. But isn't it interesting how it comes this way? The first thing you know, the thought is, I sure don't want to be like that. And it's like it's in first person. And sometimes you find yourself thinking things that you think, well, I shouldn't think that. But isn't it true that oftentimes the thought's there before you realize that it's there? Where do those thoughts come from? They come straight from the devil. But the believer has someone on the inside who can resist that. So what I'm simply saying is this. Even though you've been saved and you want God to change your life, and yet somehow you just don't feel that change, you're struggling. Could it be that you've never understood the meaning of the renewing of the mind, and so it's you against the devil here, and you with God over here, and here's Satan, here's God, and here you are pulled between the two? He says, that's not necessary. Listen, he says, don't be shaped into the world's image. He says, but be transformed. That is the inner man being transformed and the expression of the Lord Jesus Christ, the outward life. He says, that is the result of the renewing of the mind, that you may prove what is what? That the will of God is good and acceptable and perfect.
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0: What is the priority of your life? I mean, the one thing that everything else revolves around. Maybe you hadn't thought about the fact that you have a priority, or you do have some priorities in your life. For example, you have some priorities in your finances, some priorities in your home life, priorities in your business. But what about the priority of your life? Have you thought about the fact that there is one thing, something out there probably, around which everything else revolves? Or maybe you're just one of those persons who just sort of lets life come and go, and you just sort of follow the flow and you take it easy and you're sort of passive about that. Well, nowhere in the Bible does it say that I'm to be passive about my life. Nor am I to be passive about what the priorities of my life are about. So that's what I want to talk about in this message, the priority struggle, because there is a struggle in making the priority what it ought to be and then living by that priority. So I want you to turn, if you will, to Matthew chapter 6. And in the Sermon on the Mount, Jesus very clearly tells us what that priority should be, and he also discusses the struggle in keeping that priority in its proper place. Matthew chapter 6, and let's begin reading in verse 31. And you'll recall this is the passage that is so familiar to us when he talks about all the things in life that we need and our attitude toward them. So he begins by saying in verse 31, "Do not be anxious then, saying, what shall we eat? Or what shall we drink? Or with what shall we clothe ourselves? For all these things the Gentiles eagerly seek. For your heavenly Father knows that you need all these things.
1: But seek first his kingdom and his righteousness, and all these things shall be added to you. Therefore, do not be anxious for tomorrow will care for itself. Each day has enough trouble of its own. Amen to that last phrase. Each day has enough trouble of its own. Don't be fretting about tomorrow. Now, I want you to notice here what he says in this 33rd verse. But seek first his kingdom and his righteousness, and all these things shall be added to you. Here is the priority in the believer's life. They're not two, they're not three, they're not four, there's just one. And he makes it so simple and so plain in this passage, but oftentimes we overlook it. What he says is this: the priority in the life of a follower of Christ is this. He says to seek first his kingdom and his righteousness. That's it. Now, I want to explain what that means in just a moment. But I want you to notice he says we are to seek it. We're not to be passive about this priority. We're not to just sort of take life as it comes and as it goes. We are to seek it. We are to be aggressive. And the word he uses here is not only a command, but it is a command to continuously do it. Because you see, the priority that he has given us here is not something that you and I find, settle it, and go on with life. This is a priority that you and I have to deal with every single day. And oftentimes we have to deal with it many times during the day. So he says we are to seek it. That is, we are to continually seek it. He says we're to absolutely give ourselves to seeking it. He says there ought to be a perseverance in it. And you remember he says in Jeremiah 29 that we will find him if we seek him with all of our heart. And I think for many believers, the Christian life is sort of an in and out passive kind of thing. Well, you know, I know God loves me and I love him and I want to live the Christian life and so forth. Well, friend, that's not the way it is. And you cannot keep the priority God has set for every single one of us unless we diligently seek to make that the priority of our life. And so when he says we are to seek it, what is he saying here? He says we're to seek it first. It must be preeminent. It must be chief above everything else. It takes priority over everything else. It can be second to nothing else. It must be central. It must be the pinnacle. It must be the zenith. It must be the thing around which our life revolves. And he makes it very simple as to what that is. But there is a God-given priority around which everything else in life revolves with no exception. In essence, we could sum it all up like this to say, it is our personal relationship with Jesus Christ. That is the most important thing in our life. There is not anything in life anywhere close to having the importance in the mind of God as our own intimate personal relationship with Christ. He says we're to seek first the kingdom of God and his righteousness. Now, coming to that, let's look at what he means here when he talks about the kingdom of God and his righteousness. Well, if you took your Bible and looked up the word kingdom, for example, you'd find it used in a lot of different ways. The Bible speaks of the kingdom, of the children of the kingdom. The Bible speaks of the parables, kingdom parables. Jesus came, the Bible says, in those early times of his life, after his baptism out in the wilderness, he came preaching the kingdom of heaven is at hand. Speaking about the kingdom of God, and all through, if you'll take a concordance and find out how many times the word kingdom is used just in the book of Matthew alone. The message was the message of the kingdom. And so it's used in a number of different ways. And you recall that Jesus said to Nicodemus, except a man be born again, he cannot see the kingdom of God. And then he said later, he cannot even enter into the kingdom of God. So on the one hand, it can be interpreted, and sometimes it refers to a sphere. Because if you have a kingdom, you have a ruler. It can be termed a sphere. But what he's speaking of primarily here is not so much a locality geographically, but rather the sovereign rule of God. And listen to what he says in this passage. He says, verse 32, for all these things do the Gentiles eagerly seek after, for your heavenly Father knows that you need all these things, but seek first his kingdom. That is the kingdom of our heavenly Father. That is the rule of God in our life. So you see, here he's not referring to some place. That is, if you are not a believer, the first and most important thing is to be a part of the kingdom of God through the new birth. And when he says his righteousness, that is the righteousness of Christ becomes our righteousness. He makes us right with him. He justifies us. He clothes us in his righteousness. And even though our conduct and our behavior sometimes isn't righteous, isn't right, that doesn't mean that we have not been made righteous by the blood of Jesus Christ. We receive Christ as our personal Savior. But what he's referring to here is speaking to his followers. He's talking about his rule and his reign in their heart. What he's saying in essence is this: the one priority in life, this above everything else, no exception to this, this simple, plain, and clear is this, that the priority in our life is to so relate ourselves to him and so submit ourselves to him that the rule of Jesus Christ, that is his lordship, submission to him, yielded to him, and in essence, one single word, obedience to him, is the bottom line in the Christian life. That is, every decision must be sifted through his rule. If he is ruling in my life, and I have that vertical relationship with him, and he is ruling and reigning in my heart, every decision has to get sifted through that. If it is of him, it moves on. If it is not of him, it must stop. If it is not of him, it must be cast aside. If it is not of him, it must be rejected. Seek ye first. Make first in your life the bottom line of everything else is, what must I do to be obedient to God? What does obedience mean to me in this decision, in that decision, this decision, whether it is in business or in the family or health or pleasure or friends or prosperity, finances? The ultimate bottom line issue is, what is the will of the Father? Now, he made it that simple. That's really how simple it is. Seek ye first the kingdom of God, the rule and reign of Christ as Lord in my life. That's the bottom line. Can you tell me anything else in life that is paramount, anything else that takes priority over doing the will of the Father? It doesn't make any difference with whom, where, what's going on. That's the bottom line. Seek ye first the kingdom of God, the rule and reign of God in our heart. And then he says, and his righteousness. Well, what does he mean by that? Well, again, that word is interpreted different ways in different times, or rather means different things, but ultimately it means being right with him. Righteousness is also translated justified, that is, being in a right relationship to God. But what he's speaking of here is, he says, listen, not only am I to pursue, diligently to pursue, to seek after, to give myself to, and to give myself over to, the pursuit of developing a relationship with the Lord Jesus Christ, whereby that obedience to him is the central issue, the key issue, the ultimate issue, the bottom line in every decision. But likewise, that Christ who lives within me will be able to express his holy life through me. That's what the Christian life is all about. It is Christ Jesus ruling and reigning as Lord and expressing his life in and through us. Seek ye first the kingdom of God and his righteousness. That is the bottom line priority over everything else in life, is living a life of obedience to him and allowing him to express his godly life through us. There is no exception. There is nothing else in life that takes precedence over that. And in essence, what he's talking about is this: making the priority of our life moment by moment, day by day, growing in our intimate relationship with him, so that obedience to him is natural and normal, and the expression of a Christ-like life through us is natural and normal. That's what the Christian life is all about. That's what the priority is. Seek ye first the kingdom of God and his righteousness. And he says, all these other things that concern you, he says, I'm going to take care of. Now, we're coming to those. But let me ask you a question. I want to go back to ask you, if you're just gut level, dead level honest, what does your life revolve around? I mean, if you're really honest, you say, some of you were honest, you'd have to say, well, it's my family. Everything revolves around my family. That's not of God. You say, well, doesn't God expect me to take care of my family? Indeed, he does. And he says, if you don't, you're worse than an infidel. But what place does it have? Well, the most important thing in my life is my children. Can't be the most important thing in your life without it being idolatry. You say, but I'm supposed to love my children. Right. But not take precedence over your relationship to Christ. Most important thing in some people's life is their business. Most important thing in life is their business. They work at it day and night. They think about it. To some people, sports, Their life revolves around that. If you were to ask them that, they wouldn't say that. They can name all the players. They know how many home runs he hit, how many times he struck out. They can name all these things. You ask them something about the Word of God, and they have a blank on their face. And these are people who sit in church week after week. Because you see, their life doesn't revolve around Christ. He's not the center of their life. You see, if your pursuit of life is anything other than Jesus Christ, there's nothing wrong with wealth. There's nothing wrong with sports. There's nothing wrong with many things in life that bring us pleasure and fun. It's where they are. It's the precedence they take. It's the position they have. What am I thinking about most of all? Where's my time spent? Where's my money invested or spent? What is it that really has priority in our life? Jesus said, the only thing that is legitimate in his eyes is that my own personal intimate relationship of waking up in the morning, committing myself to walk obediently before him during the day, and expressing this Christ-like life through us. And let me give you a caution here. That is not something that you and I can do. It is something that can only be done as we rely upon the Spirit of the living God who's living within us. That's why he gave us the Holy Spirit. He knows that you and I cannot do that. And so that's what grace is all about. The grace of God is his unmerited love and favor to us, his graciousness and kindness and goodness toward us without regard to what we are, whether we deserve it or not, whether we are worth it or not in our eyes, whether we merit it or not. That's not even the issue. The issue is that God in his wonderful grace and his loving kindness and forgiveness is willing to work in our life in a beautiful, wonderful way to bring us into this intimate relationship with him, whereby by the Holy Spirit we can choose obedience in difficult times. We can choose obedience in times of temptation. We can choose obedience when everything is blowing against us, when the storms of life hit with all of their torrents and all of their power and all of their oppression, all of their force, that somehow we can stay steady on the course no matter what. Because the bottom line of our life is obedience to him. Jesus isn't just something in our life. And when I hear people talk about, I've made Jesus a part of my life, they've missed the whole point. You don't make Jesus a part of your life. He becomes your life. When you are saved, he is life. Everything revolves around him. And everything in our life revolves around him. Because he is the central focus. He's the key. He's what life is all about. And without him, you and I have no life. There's no purpose, no meaning, no real validity to life. And so life is just one passing moment apart from Jesus Christ. And he says, the very essence of living for a follower of Jesus is that we walk in simple, childlike obedience to him, expressing his holy life simply by faith, trusting in the power of the Holy Spirit to enable us, and the grace of God to forgive us when we stumble and when we fall and when we falter, and we will. Because you see, we live in a world in which two kingdoms are at odds with each other, the kingdom of Satan and the kingdom of righteousness. And these two kingdoms will always be battling. And they're not just battling out in the field of education, science, and politics, and finances. They're battling on the inside of every single human heart. There is the pull of the world, and there is the tug and the pull of God. There is the temptation that Satan throws at us, and there is the appeal of righteousness and holiness and joy and peace and happiness in Christ. There's always going to be that conflict. And because there's always going to be that conflict, here's what that means. I must continually be seeking to stay on course and to keep the priority anchored to Almighty God, the priority of our life. And if he's not the priority, you're headed for disaster. Because you cannot live it in this life. You will not make it in this life without Christ. There's no way to make it without him. And so he said, seek ye first. Make it your priority. Let your time and your schedule and everything about you revolve around this, that you and I are to develop and continue to develop this ongoing, intimate, wonderful, exciting, warm, contenting, satisfying, indescribable, wonderful, incomparable, fathomless relationship with a personal God who loves us enough to live on the inside of us and to unveil himself and to show us himself and to show us his truth and to walk intimately with us so that in every single moment of life we sense his presence. You see, if you're one of those believers that you feel God's there every once in a while And you talk to him every once in a while. When the Bible says, pray without ceasing, we just sort of shove that aside and say, there's nobody who can pray without ceasing. Well, in essence, that doesn't mean just that I'm to walk around saying, thank you, Jesus, hallelujah, praise God, out loud verbally, but I can do this. I can walk in an unending, ever-present awareness of His presence with me any and every moment. That is the believer's privilege. That is the that is the believer's blessing. That is the believer's heritage, to be able to walk in continuing awareness.

is not the priority. If it is the habit of your life to get up in the morning and take off to work, or do whatever you do, no matter what it is, if that's your habit and you don't spend any time with Him in His Word and talking to Him and listening to Him, He is not the priority. Because I'm going to tell you, friend, I've been a Christian long enough, and I'm human just like everybody else, and I love God just like you do. You cannot, you will not, you cannot keep Christ the priority of your life, walking in obedience to Him, following Him, and expressing a Christ-like life. You cannot, you will not. If you leave out of your life that precious, most absolutely indispensable time of fellowship with Him, you can't, you won't. Nobody can ever convince me that you can. I've never met anybody who did. It just won't happen. Because you see, this precious word is like an anchor. When you and I get up in the morning and we open His Word and we ask Him to speak to our heart, what is He doing? Here's what He's doing. He's taking His Word and flushing my mind for the moment. And what is he flushing? He's flushing out anything that doesn't fit the priority. And what is He leaving there? He's leaving there His viewpoint. So when you and I get up in the morning, listen, to think about how wonderful the opportunity we have. We get up in the morning, we get in the Word of God, we're going to find out what God thinks. Now, you may read something, you think, what in the world does that mean? But you know what? God oftentimes will bring some passage to your mind and heart that just anchors you for the day. Before the day's over, you think, now I know what God was saying this morning. Sometimes you'll read and you won't find anything that really turns you on. But here's what happens. Remember this. It may not turn you on at the moment, but I guarantee you, you'll be in a situation, a circumstance later, that what God planted in your mind on that seemingly uneventful morning of your devotions, God planted the seed, and at the right time, it's going to sprout and bring forth the fruit of promise and assurance and confidence and help that you need at that moment. You cannot make Him the priority and keep Him that priority apart from the Word of God and spending time listening and talking to Him and listening. You see, that's when the intimacy grows. That's when the intimacy is growing. And if I am not growing in an intimate relationship with Him, then I am not walking in His Spirit. He is not the priority of my life, because you see, it takes time to do that. It takes time. He said, "Seek ye first the kingdom of God and His righteousness, and all these things shall be added." So I want to ask you, what is the priority? What is more important to you than being obedient to God? Who is more important to you than being obedient to God? What is more important to you than expressing a Christ-like life? Whatever it is, I can tell you, it's out of place. And Christ, who desires to live, listen, not just to be Lord, He is the Lord. But He desires to live out that lordship in our conversation, our conduct, and our character. What is the thing that your life revolves around? And you see, that brings me to the next thing I want to talk about here. We said, first of all, here's the priority. And secondly, let's talk about the pressure. Because there are pressures that want to drive us off course. And pressures that want to push us away from what the priority is. Notice what he says in this passage. Beginning back in verse 19, in the verse through 24, he talks about one thing there. And then he comes down to verse 25 and through these next verses to the end of the chapter. He's referring to something else, but similar. For example, it's one thing that you and I can set priorities in our life. Anybody can do so. My priority is going to be to do so and so. It's one thing to make the decision. It's something else to live by. And so what he's saying here is that what he's giving us here, even before he tells us what the priority is, he says, now, here's what you struggle with. Here are the things you struggle with. And one of the things that's so subtle about it is because we have to be involved in the very things that trip us up. We have to be. We don't have an exception. And I want to say, when he says, seek ye first the kingdom of God and His righteousness, that does not mean to the exclusion of other things in life that are necessary. It is necessary that a man take care of his family, necessary that he watches over his children, necessary that he have a job, necessary that he work and labor diligently, necessary that he become involved in his business or in his labor and doing his best. All of those things are necessary. But what he's saying here is this. Here's the problem. The problem is the excessive care, excessive time, excessive spending to earn

0: these areas. He says what happens is because of our fear, and that is the bottom line of the problem. I fear that I won't get my needs met. I fear that this won't happen. I fear this in business. I fear this in church. I fear this in ministry. I fear this here. I fear that. He says, stop being anxious. And the very things that you and I need and must be a part of our life, he says, these are the things that trip us up. Now, for example, he said in verse 19, don't lay up for yourselves treasures on earth. Does that mean it's that a person should never have any wealth? No. He says, don't lay up for yourselves treasures upon earth where moth and rust destroy and where thieves break in and steal. But lay up for yourselves treasures in heaven where neither moth nor rust destroys and where thieves do not break in and steal. Now, some people's problem, their God is wealth. Does that mean to be wealthy is to be sinful? No, because wealth is a gift of God. He says that all wealth comes from Him. Has nothing to do with it being sinful or not sinful. The issue is, what place does it have in life? And you see, many people today, wealthy people, but probably percentage-wise more poor people, are more materialistic than the wealthy are, are more money-oriented. Got to have more. All of life centers around having that job, making that money, making that living, existing. And not even realizing that Christians can fall in the same trap. You know, just can't wait for the paycheck. And just can't wait to get paid. Because what happens is the priority in life becomes making a living, paying the bills, doing my thing, having my pleasures, enjoying life. That can't be the priority. He says, don't let that be the priority. It can easily become the priority. And so he says, listen, don't spend your time trying to gain material security in this life. First of all, that's foolish. How long is it going to last? A lot less long than time than you think it will. And secondly, he says, riches are like birds. They can just fly away. Here today and gone today. So a person who spends all of their life accumulating wealth, working at it day and night, neglecting their family, neglecting everything, just more and more and more and more and more and more money. And what happens? Usually they die before they can spend it. And they're usually ill health or whatever comes along. It doesn't satisfy, it doesn't bring contentment. And you see, anything that drives us is not of God. Because you see, we're not driven by an intimate relationship with Him. That doesn't drive us. How can you be driven? Not driven, He says, seek ye first the kingdom of God and His righteousness. Not driven, but what? Hungering, thirsting, yearning. Blessed are those who hunger and thirst after righteousness, they shall be filled. You see, if you and I have a hunger for God and a thirst for Him, we are going to make Him the priority. And when we get blown off course and get out of sorts, you know what's going to happen? We're going to come back quickly. Why? Because once you get a taste of an intimate relationship with Him that's growing and deepening and unveiling and revealing, everything else in life is going to fade into its proper place, because there is nothing. There is absolutely no experience in life. You name it. There is no experience in life that matches that intimate relationship with God through His Son, Jesus Christ. Nothing. He says this is a priority in life. This is where the greatest blessing comes. And besides that, not only does the greatest blessing come there, but everything else will follow once that is the priority. So listen to what he says beginning in verse 25. He says, watch this. For this reason I say to you, don't be anxious about your life, what you shall eat or what you shall drink, nor for your body what you shall put on. Is not life more than food and body, clothing? Then he says, if you'll notice in verse 27, which of you by being anxious can add a single cubit to his lifespan? How foolish. And verse 28, why are you so anxious about clothing? And verse 31, do not be anxious. All through these verses, verse 34, therefore do not be anxious. What is he saying? He says, look, don't allow yourself to become anxious and fearful. And that's what anxiety is all about. Fearing that something is not going to get done. Fearing that I'm not going to get my needs met. Fearing that I'm not going to have enough of this. Fearing that things won't work out. Fearing that I won't get this promotion. Fearing that I won't get this job. Fearing about this relationship. He says, all of that. And will you not agree today that the thing that usually gets our priority ultimately, once we start moving in any other direction, before long, this little thing becomes larger and larger and larger and larger, and Christ is not our priority anymore. It's getting this done, or this relationship, or this job, or this wealth. And it's amazing how many of God's people, they get saved, they go to church, and they get involved in the things of the Lord. Now watch this. They get involved in the things of the Lord, and God begins to bless them, rewarding them for their obedience. And what happens? God just blesses them and blesses them. They're obeying the Lord and involved in the Lord's work and blessing and blessing. And after a while, they get so blessed, they don't have time to come to church anymore. And after a while, they get so blessed with so much wealth, they can't even afford to tithe anymore. And after a while, they get so blessed with so much time, they can't even share their faith anymore. You know why? Because what God intended to be a blessing, they made it an excess in their life. And all of their attention and energy and time got shifted to one thing. And they lost the most important thing that they possessed. And that is an intimate relationship with Him. If they ever had it. Personally, I don't think you can have a growing, intimate relationship with Jesus Christ and walk away from it. I don't know how anybody could do that. I don't believe there's anything in life that has the appeal to walk away from a warm, intimate, growing relationship with Christ. So listen to what he says in this passage. Let's go back and look at these things for a moment. Verse 25, he says, first of all, he says, speaking of this anxiety, now notice what he's talking about. He's talking about food, clothing, and shelter, the necessities of life. Things that you and I have to deal with. We have to deal with making a living, have to deal with taking care of our family, our children, our wife, husband, schooling, education, all of these things. They all require money, making a living, paying the mortgage, buying your automobile, fueling it every week. There's so many things we have to be involved with. And how many of us say this? I just don't have enough what? I just don't have enough time. And if I should ask you today, why don't you get up in the morning and talk to God first? Why don't you open God's Word and see what He's got to say to you this morning? Why don't you do that first? And the first response is, well, you know, I am so what? Busy. What we're really saying is, my priorities are so out of order. Watch this. Look, if you will, verse 25. He says, first of all, worrying and being anxious over these things and getting your priorities out of order. He says, first of all, verse 25, he says, it is absolutely needless. Look at this. Don't be anxious. I said, don't be anxious for your life, what you shall eat, what you shall drink, your body, what you shall put on it. Is not life more than food and body than clothing? Aren't you more important than those things themselves? Look, if you will, in verse 27. He says it's senseless. Verse 26. He says it's senseless to be anxious about them. Look at the birds of the air. They do not sow, neither do they reap, nor gather into barns, and yet your heavenly Father feeds them. Are you not much more worthy than they? Now think about this. You and I usually don't think about a heavenly Father taking care of birds. But if he didn't, Jesus lied or he told the truth. And here's what he said. He said when he created this world, and he created this environment, and he created life and his whole economy of how things work. All of the things of the celestials in their orbits, the ocean with its tide, the moon and its effect and so forth. He said, the Heavenly Father arranged things so that he feeds the birds. Now, if he loves little old sparrows, I mean, those little gray little things that, I mean, now look, if it's a cardinal or a blue jay or a bluebird, you say, oh, isn't that beautiful and that sweet? But a sparrow, what do we think? Sparrows. Lots of them. You know what he says? He says the Father has taken care of being sure that all the sparrows are well fed. Why in the world would you and I be anxious when he's promised to take care of us? I'll tell you why. Because my priority gets out of order. When my priority gets out of order, I begin to give excessive concern for things, and before long, that becomes the priority. At my house, I've never seen this bird, but every morning, when the time is right, it's 6 o'clock. When we run the time up, it's 5 o'clock. There is a bird outside of my bedroom window. I mean, he wakes me up every single morning. I mean, no exception, with this loud, radiant kind of chirp, chirp, chirp, chirp, chirp, chirp, chirp. I mean, it's like he's saying, hey, wake up. Man, it's a brand new morning. Get up. Now, think about this. That bird has no worry. Doesn't have a mind, of course, like you and I do. But you know what the Heavenly Father says? That little creature, he's not going to be anxious about anything. Why? Because the Heavenly Father has created such an atmosphere and environment, he's going to take care of that little bird. Now, I thought about this. Suppose I woke up one morning and that little bird said, chirp, chirp, chirp. Chirp, chirp, chirp. I don't think I'd get out of bed. I think something bad is going to happen. But you think about birds, how beautiful their sound is. And sometimes it's shrill and sometimes not so shrill, but loud and sometimes just beautiful. And you can hear them whistling and singing back to each other. They're happy, they're joyous. Why? The Father said, the Father who created the birds is the Father who gave them the ability to chirp and to whistle and to make us joyful. That's the same little bird, and he's the same Father who said, I'm going to take care of him. He said, so it's absolutely useless for us, senseless for us to be concerned about. Look at this 27th verse. He says, it's useless to be anxious. Which of you, by being anxious, can add a single cubit to his lifespan? We can't add one more year to our life than God's already provided. Nor can you and I add 5 inches or 1 inch to our height. We can't do anything about that. You see, he says, don't spend your time anxiously concerned about all these things. Because when you go after it, even if you get it, you won't enjoy it if Christ is not the priority. And listen, we don't even have to think about illustrations. You can look around, you look at the people who've got everything in the world that you think you would like to have. And they're miserable. And look at the whole Hollywood crowd. They've got, in the world's cliches, they've got it all. The only thing most of them, not all of them, most of them don't have is what they really want. Now, they don't know that's what they want. But see, they've got to be going and going and proving and doing this and more of this and bigger than that and more than the other and bigger than the other. And on they go in their whole life. They just spin it this way. And what happens? Then they die and realize too late. They've missed what life is all about. Because you see, life is about living in relationship with Christ. You know, you and I would think that you could look around after a while, we'd learn. We'd learn by the disaster of others. But we don't. You know why? Because in our little world, this little important thing over here gets bigger and bigger and bigger and bigger and bigger and bigger. And finally, this is where life is to us. This is where life is. So I want to say to you, if you're not contented and you're not happy and things are just not right, you need to ask yourself the question, what is my priority? What am I thinking about most? What are my concerns in life? Are my concerns those things that God says He's ready to take care of if I'll just make my priority what it ought to be? Now, here's the bad thing about Christians. What He's saying in this passage is, when we do this, we act like heathens. That's the word, heathens. Look at this. He says in verse 32, for all these things, what? Food, clothing, shelter, excessive concern about these things in our society, transportation, education, and all the other. All these things, the Gentiles, which is his word here for heathens, unbelievers, eagerly seek after. And you know that. They eagerly seek after it. And he says, for your heavenly Father knows that you have need of all these things. He says, your heavenly Father, he already knows what we have need of. You and I couldn't come up with a single solitary need. He already has a catalog. It's already ready to be answered if we get in the right position. Your Father knows that you have need of all these things. And He says in verse 32 and verse 33 that if I make Him my priority, then He says, and all these things shall be. Listen, He didn't say, and one of these days you'll be able to work up enough that you'll be able to handle all. You get all that. No, He says, all these things shall be added by the Father to you. The wealthy people that I know who are believers, did not set out to get rich. Their goal has never been to be wealthy, and their goal today is not wealthy. That's just the backlash of God's blessing upon them. Does that mean that God's going to give us everything we want if we make Him a priority? No. Because everything some of us want wouldn't be the best for us. But I'll tell you what He does promise. He promises that every need that we have, and if I delight myself in Him, He'll give me the desires of my heart. Because you see, if He's my priority, only that which pleases Him do I want. What does not please Him, I don't want that. And so when he makes this awesome statement, delight yourself in the Lord and He'll give you the desires of your heart, you think, boy, He doesn't know what I want. Yes, He does. Yes, He does. He also knows that your desires are indicative of the fact that you're not delighting yourself in Him. Because if you delight yourself in Him, you know what that does? That sifts my desires. So He can make these awesome statements because He intends to fulfill every single promise He made. Now, why would He say here, all these things the Gentiles seek after? He was giving His hearers a warning, and this was the warning. In that day and time, their whole idea about life was, and many people's idea today is, that life was this uncertain, gloomy something. No, the future was uncertain and gloomy, and that life was just one unchangeable, fatalistic journey. Could not be changed. And so therefore, what would they normally naturally do? Well, listen, if all there is this life, and all the joy and the happiness and the peace and the contentment I'm going to have is in this life, then what am I going to do? I'm going to do what people do. They grab, they climb, they work, they do everything in their power to do what? To get everything they possibly can, enjoy all of it, and squeeze all the pleasure they can out of life. Why? Because it's coming to a conclusion. I'm getting old and older. Life is over. Well, not for us. It just begins for us when it's getting over for them. And that's why you and I don't have to be anxious. You and I, listen, we should understand why they're anxious, why they're eager, why they're struggling and striving and killing and fighting and stealing and lying and cheating and doing everything possible to get everything they possibly can. Now, why? Because they have a sneaking suspicion down inside one of these days it's going to be over. And they have the same old heathenistic attitude about life and death, and so they go about it seeking it. Now listen, here's the promise. Think about this. He says if you and I will make developing this intimate relationship with Him, desiring to walk daily in obedience to Him and allow Him to express His Christ-like life through us, He says if you'll make that number one, if you'll make that the priority, if all of your decisions and all of your life will revolve around that, He says, here's what I, Almighty God, sovereign, omniscient, omnipotent, omnipresent, loving, faithful, gracious, kind God, here's what you can rest in. I, who am absolutely and perfectly reliable and faithful, I will see to it that all of your concerns will be taken care of and I will meet every need of your life. That's His promise. It all boils down to one or two words, trust or distrust. If I trust Him, I'll make Him my priority. If I don't, I'll choose another priority. And I will be a loser in life if He and that intimate relationship with Him is not my priority. Now, listen real carefully, because I'm about to close, but I want you to think about something. There are two things that you can look at today to determine what your priority in life is right now. Two things. Number one, your calendar. How are you spending your time? Where are you spending your time? With whom are you spending your time? That'll tell you which priority is. Because you see, if your calendar would reveal everything that you do, I wonder if on that calendar, how much time is there personal devotions? Is that on Monday? Is it down there on Tuesday? What about Wednesday or Thursday? Friday? Oh, I know Saturday is a break day, but is it there on Saturday? And what about Sunday? The second thing you look at is your checkbook. Your checkbook will tell you where your priority is. And I'll tell you why Jesus said, where your money is, that's where your heart is. And notice he didn't say, seek ye first the kingdom of God and his righteousness and forget all that other stuff. He didn't say that. He said, keep it in its proper perspective. But my calendar and my checkbook reveal where my priorities are. And they reveal where yours are. You may not even keep a calendar, but I mean the calendar of your life. The calendar of your daily life, your weekly life, and I want to ask you, what would yours show? And what does it show? If you could put last week's activities continually, everything you did, I want to ask you with all of my heart because I love you, how much time did you spend with the one who died for you, who lives on the inside of you, who's made you this awesome promise that if he's first, you get everything? How much time did you spend with him? How much of his word did you get into your heart, into your mind, and your spirit, so that you could think the way he thinks and live out the life that he's called us to live? And does your checkbook say that God is first? Because the first thing I write is my tithe. Does it say that your priority in life is obeying him, walking in obedience to him? Because you see, if it is, I'm going to be concerned about other people. And I want to be sure that other people hear the gospel and God changes their life. I challenge you to look at your calendar. Look at your schedule. And look at your checkbook. And ask yourself honestly, sincerely, soberly, gut-level question. According to these two, what is my priority in life? If it's Jesus, it'll be evident. If it's not, it'll be glaring. Father, you said it so simply when you said, seek ye first the kingdom of God and his righteousness, and all these things shall be added to you. I pray the Holy Spirit has prompted each one of us to re-examine what we're living for and how we're living our life. And to be willing to make the very wise commitment of readjusting everything else so that everything else revolves around our personal, intimate relationship with Jesus. The decision to be obedient to him no matter what. And to allow the Holy Spirit to express his life through us no matter what. Father, would you just rivet this message in every heart? Would you bring about real, genuine honesty as we think about the calendar and the checkbook? And then, Father, grant us the wisdom and the courage to make wise decisions. In Jesus' name, amen.
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3: In Cuba, there is great risk to people who follow Jesus. Even as relations with the United States and Cuba are becoming normalized, persecutions of Christians continues, in the forms of harassment, discrimination, and imprisonment of church leaders. Pray for continued courage and perseverance for suffering believers. The Cuban government has tried to strangle Christian growth by making it nearly impossible economically to build new churches. As a result, an underground house church movement has emerged. Since many ministers have fled Cuba in the years since the revolution, people trained in Bible teaching remains an urgent need. Pray for a multiplication of visionary leadership for these Christian house churches and that God will anoint them with His wisdom as they lead their congregations in spiritual growth.
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0: All of us go through dark times in our life. And what I mean by dark times is I'm talking about those times when we're going through difficulty and hardships and trials and we don't understand what's going on. We wonder where God is, wonder why He doesn't come to rescue us, wonder why He doesn't change our circumstances, and oftentimes doubt His love or doubt His presence. And these are dark times. They're dark times in our life spiritually because we are having a conflict in our heart with what He says versus what it appears He's doing. And what He's promised versus what He seems to be able to provide or willing to provide. And so when you go through those times, how do you respond? Do you respond in faith? Do you respond in fear? Do you respond with anger? Do you respond with blame? How do you respond when you go through those very, very difficult times in your life? Well, there's a way to respond, and there's a reason to respond in the right way. When you and I begin to understand how God operates, how He works, what His goals and purposes are in our life, then we begin to understand and we begin to respond correctly. So I want you to turn, if you will, to the 37th chapter of Genesis. And I want to talk about this whole idea of walking through these dark times with God. And in this 37th chapter of Genesis is the account of the life of Joseph. There are many other characters in the Bible we could use, but this is probably one of the most familiar ones. And so I want us to use this as a background and to give you a little idea of what's happening. And then to give you 7 points. If you will remember these ideas, when you hit one of those dark times in your life, and you're going to hit them. Most of us have already been through them. That doesn't mean they're going to be anymore. But I'm saying there's a right way to respond. So let's begin in this 37th chapter and verse 1. Now Jacob lived in the land where his father had sojourned in the land of Canaan. These are the records of the generations of Jacob. Joseph, when 17 years of age, was pasturing the flock with his brothers while he was still a youth, along with the sons of Bilhah and the sons of Zilpah, his father's wives, and Joseph brought back a bad report about them to their father. Now, when you're telling on your brothers, that's never a very good idea. And so, now Israel, his father, loved Joseph more than all his sons and probably showed it in many ways because he was the son of his old age and he made him a varied color tunic. His brothers saw that their father loved him more than all his brothers, and so they hated him and could not speak to him on a friendly term. Now, that sets us up for what's about to happen here. So let me give you a little background. Here is Joseph now, his father's favorite. And he's made him a coat of many colors, which means he stands out even more. And what you're going to find in these passages is his brothers hate him. And so here he is living in a household with all these brothers and everybody else that's there, and nobody likes him. No one likes him. In fact, the scripture says they hated him so badly that his brothers saw that their father loved him more than all his brothers, and so they hated him and could not speak to him on a friendly basis. Imagine having all that many brothers and every single one of them accusing you and criticizing you all day long, no matter what you did. It was never right. Now, Joseph is a perfect example of a young man who walked through a very long, difficult, dark valley. And what I want us to do is I want us to look at how he responded, how God worked in his life, the purposes that God had in mind. So let me simply begin by saying this, that God is with us in our dark valleys in life. Well, you say, well, what do you mean he's with us? I mean he is with us in our dark valleys in life. And let's look at Joseph for a moment. Here's what happened. His brothers hated him so badly that when he came, having been sent by his father, they said, let's kill him. Reuben, one of his brothers, said, no, we can't shed any blood. So they said, let's throw him in the pit. Well, they threw him in the pit, and these caravan came by of Midianites. And so Judah said, well, look, let's don't leave him in the pit. Let's sell him. They sold him off for 20 pieces of silver. And then when he got to Egypt, it's interesting that the captain of Pharaoh's bodyguard bought him off the block. And so he begins to work for Pharaoh's bodyguard, his captain. And so he's doing very well. In fact, the scripture says that Potiphar put him in charge of his entire household. Finally, he left everything to him. He was doing real well. And then Potiphar's wife had an eye for Joseph, and so she began to try to seduce him, and he refused and refused and refused. And finally, she accused him of trying to rape her. And so when the captain comes home and she tells him that, they throw Joseph in prison. Now he is in prison, not for doing what's wrong, but for doing what's right. Because he said, how can I do this thing before my God? And so now he's in prison. He's away from his family, already feeling rejected, and now alone, separated from them, having to deal with his anger, no doubt, having to deal with some resentment about all the things that are happening, probably questioning God. Well, Lord, I've done my best. I was simply the son of my father. They favored me. I understand that. I tried to tell them what was going on in my life, and they misunderstood. Now, here I was about to be thrown in the pit, about to be killed, thrown in the pit, sold into Egyptian bondage. Now, doing my best, I get betrayed, falsely accused, and now I'm in prison. And in those days, prisoners didn't come for just 30 days or 60 days. They didn't have advocates to stand in their behalf. Here he is separate, and as far as he's concerned, it appears this is where he will live and die. Where in the world is Jehovah God? If he's the God he says he is, how could he be allowing all these things to happen? Have you ever been in that state of mind? Lord, if you love me, why you let this happen? If you answer prayer, why don't you answer mine? If you comfort us, why don't you comfort me? I've done my best in this marriage, and look what's happened. I've done my best with my children. Look what's happened to them. Lord, I've done my best on a job, and I lost it. And Lord, I've tried to do the right thing about my physical body, and I'm very, very sick, even maybe unto death. God, where are you? Now listen carefully. God always knows where you and I are. He knows where we are. And not only that, what I want you to remember is this. God is with you in those great times of turmoil. Now there's a difference. Watch this. There's a distinct difference in walking in darkness and walking through the darkness. For example, in 1 John and the first chapter and the sixth verse, God tells us in this particular passage, here's the difference. He says in verse 6, if we say that we have fellowship with him and yet walk in the darkness, we lie and do not practice the truth. Now, to walk in darkness is to walk in sin, disobedience, and rebellion toward God. Walking in the darkness is one thing. Walking through darkness is something else. Walking through darkness means that you and I are walking through some valley of hardship and trial, and things don't look very promising at all. Not at all. Walking in darkness is to walk in sin, rebellion, and disobedience to God. We're talking about walking through the darkness. And listen, God is with us in the darkness when we walk through the darkness, and he never leaves us there as we walk through the darkness, this valley of darkness we're going through. And many of you who are listening, that's exactly where you are. Your husband walked in, said, I'm gone, and left you with two or three children as a young wife. Your children said to you, stay out of my life. If I want drugs or alcohol or whatever I want, just stay out of my life. That's what they say to you as a parent, break your heart. You're going through some financial situation you never dreamed would happen to you. You are about to lose it all. And you find yourself facing a future that looks very dim. How in the world are you going to take care of yourself? Or you just heard the doctor say, you know what? At the most, you probably have about maybe 6 months to live. Remember, they're not God, but that's what you've heard. And now you're having to deal with that. Or you know what? You could be dealing with one or more of those things so that your valley is very deep. Some valleys are very deep and very long. Some are not so deep, not so long. We don't know how long they're going to be or how deep they are till we get in the midst of them and we've walked through them. What I want you to see is this. It is just as natural as it can be, living in a fallen world like we live in, where there's sin all about us and people mistreating us, all kind of things that are going on, all the diseases that are happening. It is a natural, normal thing for us to find ourselves at some points in our life in these times of darkness when we don't understand, we can't understand, we can't figure it out, and we don't understand why God allows it and why He lets it happen for so long. These are the dark times. The first thing you need to get into your heart is this: God is with me in this dark time. Now, we know the verse, for example, in Hebrews 13 when He says, "I will never leave you nor forsake you," period, never. When God makes a promise, He keeps His promise. And so many of you know the 23rd Psalm, and especially this part. "Yea, though I walk through the valley of the shadow of death, I will fear no evil." Why? Because You're with me. The fact that He's with us. And then here's one verse that probably you hadn't maybe thought about in this light. Turn, if you will, to John, the 14th chapter. And remember what Jesus said to His apostles the night before He's being crucified. Listen to what He says, which applies to this so well. They're asking Him about all kind of questions, and here's what He says in His 16th verse. It's a promise He makes to them and to us. He says, "I will ask the Father, and He will give you another helper," that is the Holy Spirit, "that He may be with you forever." Now remember this. Because you trusted Jesus Christ as your personal Savior, the Bible says the Holy Spirit, person of the Trinity, God the Father, God the Son, God the Holy Spirit, the Holy Spirit came into your life as God's seal of possession. When you trust the Lord Jesus Christ as your personal Savior, the Holy Spirit comes into your life to seal you as a child of God. And His presence is evidence that you are, listen, a possession of God. You belong to Him. And He says He will be there forever, which means you cannot. There is no way for any of us who believe us to be anywhere at any time without Him. He says, "I will never, never forsake you nor leave you under any condition, no matter what it is." You say, "Well, but suppose I'm living in sin, He's still there. Suppose I disobey God, He's still there. Suppose I just begin to doubt God, He's still there." He says He will be with you forever. Not until you this or until you that. He will be with you forever. So as you think about where you are in life, you may not know what's going on. You don't know why. You doubt. You're just having a real pity party. You have to remember this. God is with you in your darkness. No matter how you feel, what you think, or how you act, He is there. To be otherwise would not to keep His word. God must keep His word. That's His character. So the first thing that's so very important, no matter what kind of news you hear about yourself, your children, your family, your husband, your wife, finances, sickness, whatever it might be, the first thing you nail down, my God is with me in this. You're talking about the sovereign God of the universe who says He just established His throne in the heavens, His sovereignty rules over all, which means that He is in charge and control absolutely, completely, and totally of where you are, what you're going through, no matter what. Now you have to lay that down, seal that one down. Until you do, then you're going to have all kind of frustration, anxiety, you want to blame somebody, if you get bitter, resentful, you name it. Most important thing is to remember your God is with you. He was with Joseph all through these things. For example, you say, "Well, now wait a minute. His brothers were going to kill him." That's right, they were going to kill him. God intervened through Reuben and said, "Don't kill him, throw him in the pit." God intervened, didn't let him stay in the pit, through his brother Judah, said, "Sell him." God intervened. Listen, God was with him in the pit, out of the pit, on the caravan, on the slave block, in Potiphar's house, in jail, everywhere you turn, God was with Joseph. And the scripture says, in Potiphar's household, God was with him. In the jail, God was with him. Potiphar turns everything over to him. The jailkeeper turns everything over to him. Wherever he was, God was with him. Listen, He is no more, was no more with Joseph than He is with every single believer, no matter who you are and what you're going through. I will never leave you nor forsake you. The Holy Spirit abides with you forever. Remember, He's God's seal and evidence of his possession of you. He owns every single one of his children. And the Bible says he's never lost a one. Never. Now there's a second thing here that's so very important. And that's simply this. That God has a purpose for allowing us to go through these dark times in our life. He has a purpose of it. You say, that's what I can't get. I don't understand how God can have a purpose for allowing me to hurt and suffer the way I do. Well, he does. And the reason we choose Joseph is because he's a perfect example of God allowing someone to go through 13 years of almost continuous darkness in his life. And yet you say, well, how could God have had a purpose? Well, he did. So think about this. What was God's purpose for allowing him from the time he was 17 years of age until the time he was 30, so about 13 years, he went through a very, very difficult time. Most of the time, about 1 week is all most people can stand. Then they want to start doubting God and blaming God and getting upset. Where's God? Where's God? God, why don't you do this? Why don't you do that? And God's just saying, because he knows exactly what he's doing. Now, if you look at it, it appeared that where he was the result of his brother's evil attitude. Now, watch this carefully. Sometimes God allows other people to mistreat us, hurt us, for whatever reason it might be. God allows it. He could have stopped all of that. In fact, he could have changed Joseph's brother's attitude. They could have got together and said, you know what? He's the youngest of this crowd. And besides that, just forget it. Let's just accept him as he is. Say, okay, mom and dad, they're going to play favorites and make him this color. Just don't, when you see that vari-colored coat made for him, just ignore it. But they couldn't do that. Why? God had a purpose for all of this. And so what you find here is that as a result of their attitude, what was God doing? God was using, watch this, because when somebody misuses you, hurts you, whatever it might be, remember, God's still in control. He's still with you. He's allowing it for a purpose. Why did he allow those brothers to do that? Because God had a purpose so superior to any hurt and any pain and any suffering that he experienced. In God's mind, this was the way to accomplish what he wanted to do. And so, naturally, it appeared that the darkness intensified. It's one thing to be sold into Egyptian bondage as a slave. It's one thing to serve in Potiphar's household. It's something else to be thrown in jail more than likely for the rest of his life. Now, if he could have seen all the way down to the end of those 13 years, he'd have said, bring it on, God. Bring it on. Because remember what happened to him after 13 years. If you and I could see past in this valley, which is sometimes so very dark, if you and I could see what's at the end of the valley, we'd say, yes, Lord. Yes, yes, yes. But because we can't see, we say, no, Lord. No, no, no. That's enough. That's enough of that. I don't need it. I don't want to grow anymore. If you're trying to grow me up, I'm as mature as I want to be. That's the attitude we may have. But if we could see it the way God sees it, we wouldn't see it that way at all. And of course, we know some of these verses. And I'm going to ask you to turn to 2 Corinthians for a moment. And I want you to look at a passage here. It's a simple passage, but it says a lot about what we're talking about. Now, we know what Romans 8:28 says. God causes all things to work together for good to those who love him, to those who are called according to his purpose. Now, somebody says, I'm so sick and tired of hearing that verse. I don't know what to do. Why? Because you haven't accepted it. It's true. You say, well, how could this be good? That's what we're coming to. How could this be good? But I want you to look in 2 Corinthians chapter 4. Listen to this verse. What's happening on the outside? What's happening on the inside? Verse 16. Therefore, we do not lose heart, but though our outer man is decaying, yet our inner man is being renewed day by day. God's doing something on the inside of us. Listen. Watch this now. For momentary light affliction. You say, stop, stop, stop. This is not momentary. It's been going on for years. Secondly, there's nothing light about it. And so, you know, we can argue with God about it. And remember, this is the Apostle Paul who's saying light affliction, momentary. And what happens? Stoned to death, or they thought he was dead in Lystra. Jailed, floating in the sea, beaten. I mean, you name it. And what's he saying? He's saying for our light affliction is producing for us an eternal weight of glory far beyond all comparison. He's simply saying this, that what he was going through is producing something in him that is, listen, that is far more valuable and weighty and meaningful than anything he could imagine. Then look at this next verse. While we look not at the things which are seen, but at the things which are not seen. The things which are seen are temporal, but the things which are not seen are eternal. That is, God is oftentimes working in us things that have great, awesome, eternal value. If I only look at what's happening around me, say, for example, I've lost this and lost him or lost her or whatever. If I only see that, I'm going to lose it. But if I'm able to see what God is doing on the inside, what he's working in our lives, then all of a sudden our attitude about the whole thing changes. And so we say, well, okay, this far, far greater things that are temporal and things that are eternal. How do I discern what's eternal, what's temporal? Well, money, dollars and cents are temporal. They come and go. But learning to trust God is eternal. Wanting to give up in the midst of difficulty because of what I see, things that change, that's temporal. But learning to be persevering and to be consistent and steadfast in the midst of difficulty and hardship, learning those awesome, valuable characteristics, these are things that have eternal value, and they're going to make a difference in our life when we learn to respond to them in the proper way. So when you think about Joseph here he is, going to kill him, sell him, throw him in jail for the rest of his life. Now, I want you to turn to the 45th chapter for a moment. Turn to the 45th chapter, and I want you to notice something that Joseph says later on. Now, if he could have seen this, he'd have had a better time of it, but he couldn't see it. What was God's purpose? What was God's purpose in this difficulty and hardship and difficult time in his life? He has a purpose. Here's what happens. Now, before you read this, listen to what happens now. 13 years go by. One day he's in prison. They say, get shaved, change clothes. You're going before Pharaoh. All of a sudden, everything changes. And when everything changes, now it looks like God may have had a purpose. And so he comes before Pharaoh, and you remember what happened. Pharaoh had these dreams. Dream about seven cows that were fat and flourishing and seven that were lean. And so he had two dreams. And remember that there was a butler and there was a baker in prison with him. And they had dreams. And Joseph interpreted their dreams. And he said to the baker, he's going to lift off your head. And the butler, you'll get a second chance. It's exactly what happened. And so he said to the butler one day, he said, remember me when Pharaoh releases you. But he forgot him until now. And now he's called before Pharaoh. And what happens? He interprets Pharaoh's dreams. And what happens as a result of that? Here's what happens. As a result of Pharaoh's dreams and him interpreting the dreams, Pharaoh says to Joseph, since God has informed you of all this, there is no one so discerning and wise as you. You shall be over my house, and according to your command, all my people shall do homage. Only in the throne will I be greater than you. Pharaoh said to Joseph, see, I have set you over all the land of Egypt. Now, what was happening? What was happening was, through all this time, God was preparing Joseph to become the prime minister of Egypt, second only to Pharaoh himself. Could he see that back here when he was going through all this? No, he couldn't. But did God have a purpose in all that? Yes. God has a purpose in allowing the dark times in your life and mine. He has a specific purpose. He knows what he's up to in our life. He knows what is required to make us the persons he wants us to be. He knows what is required to prepare us for the future, whatever that may be in life. And it's when people give up, and so often they give up. People are prone to give up in those difficult times and say, well, you know what? This is committed as I want to be. Don't count on me. I go to church and pray maybe and read the Bible. But you know what? This just trusting God for everything, you know, every man for himself, and on they go to defend themselves. That is not God's plan. And so because I don't understand his future plan, if I'm not careful, I can lose it. lose God's awesome potential for us and opportunities because we can't see all the way down through the years and what's happening and what's going to happen. And you recall, for example, in that 45th chapter, and I go back to that for a moment. When his brothers and his family finally come down to Egypt, this is Joseph's response to them. Look, if you will, in the 5th verse. "Now do not be grieved or angry with yourselves because you sold me here. God sent me before you to preserve life. For the famine has been in the land for these 2 years, and there are still 5 years in which there will be neither plowing nor harvesting. God sent me before you to preserve for you a remnant in the earth and to keep you alive by great deliverance. Now therefore, it was not you who sent me, God, but God. And he has made me a father to Pharaoh and lord of all his household and ruler over all the land of Egypt." Now you say, well, yeah, that's good now, but look how long, 13 years. Well, you say, well, let me ask you a question. Would God allow you to go through some dark valley and have no purpose? No, he would not. God is a God of purpose. He has something in mind. And what God was doing all of this time was doing what? He was preparing him for what God knew. Listen, God knew exactly what needed to take place in his life. And think about it for a moment. With all the rejection and hurt and pain and suffering and loss and loneliness and anxiety and fear at times, no doubt, he had to deal with that. In those years, no doubt, he had to deal with his animosity or maybe his resentment toward his brothers. He had to deal with all the feelings that he had. There are a lot of things that he had to deal with in life. And so what appears to be that God forgot him was not God's forgetfulness, but God's preparation. Which leads me to the third thing I want you to jot down. That's this. And that is that the darkness will last as long as is necessary for God to accomplish his purpose. Because we always want to know, God, well, how long is this going to last? When are you going to deliver me? When are you going to heal me? When are you going to provide for me? When are you going to give back what I've lost? And so all those are legitimate questions. And in the valley, they seem to be so far removed from reality. When is God going to do this? Or what is God up to? Well, he's going to leave us in the valley, not without himself. He's going to keep us in the valley as long as it takes for us to do what? To be what he wants us to be to accomplish his purpose. Somebody says, well, no, wait a minute. What's all this prison business? Why couldn't God have done this, that, and the other? Well, listen, there are going to be a lot of things in your life and mine. We wonder why God did this and why God did that. And sometimes people say, well, when I get to heaven, I got some questions for God. Well, I got news for you. You'll have the answer without asking. In fact, you'll be so grateful to be there, you won't be asking any questions about what's down here. But here's what I want you to see. Just logically speaking, here's what was happening. Remember, this is a Hebrew teenager. All of a sudden, gets sold on the slave block in Egypt. Two different cultures totally. Here God believers and here people believe in all kind of gods. The falcon, they believe in the god of the Nile. They believe in all kind of animal gods and they believe in all kind of things. So here he is out of this family of culture of Hebrews. Now he is in Egypt. What is God's purpose for all this? Here's what God is doing. First of all, he had to learn the language. He couldn't speak Egyptian. He had to learn the language. Secondly, he had to learn how these people think. How do they think? Why do they think? What moves them? What challenges them? What turns them off? He had to learn to live in an entirely different culture. The way they think, the way they operated, what was valuable to them, what was not valuable. He had to learn all of that. And he also had to learn how to deal with people, and I'll tell you why. When you've lived in a household with all that many brothers and sisters and so forth, and they've mistreated you all that time, you've got something down inside. And all somebody has to say is something that even sounds like one of your brothers. And you're going to respond on the defensive. And if you grew up in that kind of a situation, somebody's always on your case, and you couldn't please them no matter what happens, and you go get a job somewhere and somebody gets on your case, I can tell you what happens. You think it's you and them, but the little boy and the little girl comes flying up on you and says, well, I won't have to put up with that. And so what happens? He had to learn how to take orders. He had to learn how to be absolutely, totally submissive to a heathen captain of the guard who more than likely at first didn't treat him very well till he found out what kind of guy he was. What's God doing? God's using all of this to get him ready.

Pharaoh would have approved of it. But that's not what he did. So what's happening? God is using all of this in Joseph's life to get him ready to sit second only to the Pharaoh. Now, if you and I could see what God was up to in our life, we would say yes. But you see, Joseph had to learn to trust God, having been separated from his family. Now, think about this. He not only was separated from his family, he was separated from everything he believed. It'd be like someone placing you, let's say, in a total pagan society where nobody believed in God. No one. You see, there's help and strength and encouragement because we have fellow Christians. Suppose you were in some culture that was absolutely, totally atheistic, and not only that, but belligerent about believing in any kind of God. How do you survive that? You don't yield to it. You live above it. So when you think about what God's purpose was to get him ready for what he was going to do, all of this was necessary. You say, well, now, wait a minute now. Think about this. Certainly, God could have worked it out so his brothers didn't want to kill him, but he didn't. You see, here's the challenge God had. God had to get this 17-year-old Hebrew kid all the way down to Egypt and give him time to learn all of this and get ready to make him second only to Pharaoh, which resulted in saving his family from starvation. Now, you know what the response is? Oh, now I see. Now I see what God was up to. What you and I have to remember is this. We are not going to see ahead of time, most of the time, what God's up to. That's why I started out by saying, God is with you no matter what. God is with you, God is with you, God is with you no matter what you're facing in life. There is a purpose for which God is working. And God will leave us in the valley as long as it's necessary for us to learn what we're to learn and to be prepared for what we're to be prepared for. So somebody says, well, I don't like it in this valley. I'm not going to put up with it in the valley. Then all you're going to do is prolong your stay. And if you and I are willing to submit to the authority of God, you say, well, now, does that mean I should never question God? No, I wouldn't say that. We all have a right to question him. The end result is, having questioned him, am I willing to submit to his authority, submit to his purpose, submit to his plan when I can't figure it out, when I don't know why? And I wish I could, I wish I knew how to say it better than that. But let me just put it as simple as I know how. The wisest thing you can do in the valley when it is dark, dingy, you're painful, and what you're experiencing in life, you're hurting, is to trust him no matter what. There's some things, no matter if somebody else's words, are going to help you. Sometimes it's just absolute, total trust in the God whom you believe and what he's promised. You can't see your way clear. What do you do? What's the alternative? Disobey him, doubt him, step out of his will, get out of God's will and purpose and plan for your life, stay in the valley. One of the reasons many people who have trusted Jesus Christ as their Savior, gotten out of the will of God years ago, still out of the will of God, they're still in a valley. Why? Because they refuse to submit to the will and purpose and plan of God. They're going to have it their way no matter what. And the result is God just, listen, he just leaves them in the valley until they figure it out. Some people will go to their grave having missed the most wonderful opportunities God had for them, but they decided they were going to have it their way because they didn't understand it, and God shouldn't have done this and he shouldn't have done that, when they didn't realize that he was preparing them for something awesome in their life. It's just that simple. He said, I'll never leave you nor forsake you. So he's not going to leave us in the valley, so to speak, as to depart from us, but he allows us to keep walking in it. Now, if I want it a little shorter, then what do I have to do? I have to respond right. And my response is submission. Listen, I may tell him, God, I don't like it. You know I don't like it. I'd change it in a minute if I could, but I'm going to do what you say anyway. It's always the wisest thing to do, because he makes no mistakes. And if you and I could see, if Joseph could have seen down through all these years what God was up to in his life, what a difference it would have made. But he didn't. But you see, he stayed steadfast 13 years. You say, that's like an eternity. You know what?

0: Here's what you'll learn. It doesn't make any difference how long it is. God has a way of giving us a sense of contentment and satisfaction where we are. If Joseph had been irate, blaming God when he was in Potiphar's household, Potiphar would never have turned over everything he had to Joseph. He saw in him a sense of contentment, peace, confidence, skill, abilities, and talents. And remember this, watch how God works. In order for this 17-year-old kid who's now 30 years of age, in order for him to rule over a whole civilization of Egypt, somewhere along the way, he had to learn some skills of management and motivation. Well, where did he learn them? He learned them as a slave in Potiphar's household. Then when he learned enough there, God put him in prison in a very difficult situation, and he learned the same thing on a whole different level. Here's how you treat people who are in the family. Here's how you treat people, all of whom are here because of their rebellion and their crimes and their sins and all the rest. If you look to see what God was doing, he was preparing Joseph in every facet of his life to do what? To be ruler over Egypt, second only to Pharaoh. You say, yeah, but I'm not Joseph. Right. But I tell you this, you're one of God's children. And the same God who loved Joseph loves you. The same Spirit of God who indwelt his children all down through these centuries indwells you. When he said, I'll never leave you nor forsake you, the Holy Spirit has sealed you as one of his, as possession of God. That's true today. That's true in your life here and now. And so what you have to ask is this. Am I willing to walk through this darkness, trusting God no matter what, believing that he'll do what he says, he'll turn it for my good? Am I willing to believe that he'll turn this for my good? That's probably one of the most, that's a real lifesaver when I think about going through tough times. My God is going to turn this for my good no matter what. You say, well, but you don't know what real pain, suffering, and hurt's all about. You've never been where I've been, all that stuff. You don't know where I've been. Some of you do. You don't know how God's worked in my life or somebody else's life. I can tell you this. He will do exactly what he says he'll do. He will accomplish exactly what he wants to accomplish. All you have to do is learn to submit. And it's the last thing we want to, the last thing you want to give up is your will to God. But it's the wisest thing you can do. And so as you look at his life and you look how God was using all of these things in his life to do what? To get him ready. Now, another thing I want you to notice here is this. While all of this is going on in his life, God is doing something awesome in his life. And here's what happens. We learn more in the darkness than we do in the light. Let me ask you this. If you took a sheet of paper, and on the left-hand side, here's what you do. You write all the things I've learned in the light. That is, when everything's going my way, I'm happy, peaceful, got enough money and enough family, and all the things I've learned on the light side. Then on the right-hand side, all the things I've learned in the difficult, dark, distressing, painful situations in my life. How many do you think would be on the left-hand column versus the right-hand column? It'd probably be about 50-1. We don't learn much. Listen, we don't learn much when everything is going our way. You don't learn to trust God. In other words, we don't learn to persevere. A lot of things we don't learn. It's in those difficult times. We learn more in the dark than we do in the light. And somebody says, well, if he'd just tell me, I'd learn it. No, you wouldn't. And secondly, listen, you can read all the books in the world, and I got plenty of those, but you know what? You only learn it when you have to apply it. And the simple thing, if you'd come to church, or wherever you go to church, or watch or listen to the program, listen to the principles, listen to the way God operates, jot them down and apply them to your life. You may be able to escape some, I can't promise that, some of those dark times. But you see, when a person says, oh, I heard that, I know that, you don't know it till God works it into your life. We think we do. And then when the bottom drops out and we're in the valley and God begins to prove himself, then you can speak with authority. Yes, yes, yes, this is what he said, and this is exactly what he does, and now I know that I'm going to learn a whole lot more in the darkness than I am in the light. Joseph wasn't learning much up in his father's household when he was sort of their idol. But look what he learned. He learned to persevere. He learned to trust God. He learned to forgive. He learned to administrate. Look at all the things that God taught him from 13 to 30. And listen, none of it would have been in the environment that he would have chosen. What I want you to see is this. God's purposes are higher than our purposes. I mean, he's not so much interested in what I want and what I like and what pleases me as he is, what is his purpose for your life? And you see, as long as you think he doesn't have a purpose for your life and you say, well, I'm just who I am and I'm a nobody. There's no such thing as a nobody. God doesn't create nobodies. He creates somebodies. Think about this. If he loved you enough to write your name in the Lamb's Book of Life, I'd say that's a whole lot more important than being somebody else's book somewhere. Famous persons. You get your name written in the Lamb's Book of Life when you're saved. You are somebody. God has a purpose for your life. He has a plan. And all these things that we're going through oftentimes are part of God's plan. It's not a mistake on God's part. It's part of his plan. And think about what we learn. When we go through difficult times, we learn his ways. We learn to trust him. We learn to wait upon him. We learn the awesome principles of the Word of God. Very important that you and I understand that in the mind of God, being conformed to the likeness of his Son, being prepared for his will and purpose for life, far more important than ease, comfort, and pleasure, and providing everything in life we want. But the question is, are you willing? Are you willing to believe that God has a purpose and a plan? Well, that brings me to something else, and that's this. And that is that even through these dark times of our life, even through the dark times, we are moving toward the light. That is, when we go through these dark times, the truth is we are walking toward the light. You say, well, now, how in the world, what do you mean I'm walking toward the light? Well, think about this. First of all, Joseph is in his family, and most of them can't stand him. They hate him. Then he gets thrown in the pit. Then he gets sold into Egyptian bondage. Then he gets betrayed out of Potiphar's household. Then he ends up in prison. Now you say, well, that's not progress. Yes, it is. You see, from God's viewpoint, hated by his brothers, God's doing what? God is moving him toward the light. God is moving him toward his ultimate purpose for him, because he comes from his father's household with all the hatred, animosity, and rejection. Think about that kind of rejection. Brother's going to kill him, get him into Egypt, sold on the block, betrayed, into prison. And what's the next step? Prime minister, ruler. In jail, needed a shave and dirty clothes. Said, get dressed, get shaved. You're going before Pharaoh. What was he doing? God, listen, it looked like pure darkness. Maybe just a wooden match of light. Maybe a little candle. And all of a sudden, the whole world lit up. Think about this. In prison this morning, the ruler over a whole civilization by afternoon. Was that progress or not? You say, well, that was it's been progress since the day he left his family. God was moving him all along toward the light of the purpose that God had for his life. So you say, well, how am I to apply that to my life? Why don't you ask God, Lord, what is your purpose for my life? What is it that you want to accomplish for my life? What is it you want me to be able to look back at one of these days and say, that's what God was doing all along. This is how God had his hand in my life. Look at my children, how God has used them or whatever it might be. Don't discredit God because you feel the pain and the hurt and the suffering and the darkness of it all. Don't discredit him that he has no purpose for your life. He does have a purpose, and it just may be he's waiting for you to acknowledge the fact God is in my life. There's a purpose for my life. He's doing something to get me ready for the future. Yes, he has a purpose for your life. Is it the same as somebody else's purpose? No, because it's just one of you. What you and I want to do is to live out his purpose for our life. And sometimes we forget that all through the darkness, what's God doing? God is moving us through all this darkness toward the light. And when you see what happened to him, you understand what was going on. Our dark moments are painful sometimes. They're so painful, you may just want to give up and quit and say, God, just take my life. Just take me off the scene. And God's not going to do that. Because he loves you. Because he has a purpose for your life. And we're all going to face those valleys. Either you have been in one, even if you have, more than likely we'll be in another one. And so it doesn't make any difference how many. We're only going to be there as long as it's necessary for God to equip us to be what he wants us to be and to accomplish what he wants us to accomplish in our life. So are you saying then that we can't control any of this? Not really. The only control we have is this, to submit to the will of God, whether I understand it or not. And that frees God to carry us on to the ultimate purpose for which he has for us. And you see, the fact that you can't sit here and figure it out doesn't mean God doesn't have it. It means this, he wants you to trust him and obey him, as painful as where you may be. Your wife or husband may have walked out on you. You may have just lost your job and all of your finances may be threatened. Your house, your car payment, everything may be in jeopardy. At this moment, it appears, God, I am sunk. I don't see my way clear. Neither did Joseph. A step at a time, a moment at a time, God is working in your life for something good. You may not see it now, but I can give you so many testimonies of how God has worked in people's lives who wanted to give up and quit. But encouraging them, you don't give up. You trust him. You watch him work in your life. Expect him to work in your life. Anticipate his work in your life. Look forward to his work in your life. Don't give up and say, well, maybe he will, maybe he won't. Well, think about this. Not only do we learn more in the darkness than we do in the light, but I want you to remember this. God wants us to share what we've learned in the darkness. Listen, he wants us to share what we've learned in the darkness, because this is his command to us. And think about how Joseph did this, because what happened was when he was brought before Pharaoh, what was his response? Immediately, here's what he said when he wanted to know exactly what all this dreaming was about. And so here's the way Joseph responded back in this 41st chapter. Here's what he said when he called him up, verse 16. Joseph then answered Pharaoh, saying, "It is not in me. God will give Pharaoh a favorable answer." Listen. The head of that whole civilization was hearing about the one true God. They worshipped everything imaginable. He said, God will show you what it's all about. And then in verse 25, now Joseph said to Pharaoh, "Pharaoh's dreams are one and the same. God has told to Pharaoh what he is about to do." Second time he says the same thing. Verse 32. Now, as for the repeating of the dream to Pharaoh twice, it means that the matter is determined by God, and God will quickly bring it about. So, in verse 39, Pharaoh said to Joseph, "Since God has informed you of all this, there is no one so discerning and as wise as you." So what happens? Here is Joseph walking through 13 years of absolute darkness. He has the privilege to personally, face-to-face, confront the Pharaoh of Egypt with the reality that there is one true God. His name is Jehovah. He reveals the truth about dreams. And can you imagine exactly what happened to Pharaoh's heart when he saw all of his dreams come to pass exactly like Joseph told him it would happen. So what was Joseph doing? He was speaking in the light what he had learned in the darkness, that you can trust God. If he tells you something, he'll do it. That was his message. You can trust this God. You can trust Jehovah God. They believed in all those things that couldn't answer in the prayer because, listen, they weren't God. And now he's confronted him with the one true God. Listen, if Joseph would have had the privilege of telling anybody about the Hebrew God, Jehovah, said, of all the people in the world you could tell, who would you tell? He would have said, no doubt, Pharaoh of Egypt. God set him up. Let's go back for a moment. Hated by his brothers. Rejected, treated, hated by them. Gonna kill him. Gonna murder him. Throw him in a pit and let him starve to death and thirst to death. Sell him as a slave for 20 pieces of silver. Forget him. Leave him forever. Betrayed by a woman. Thrown into prison. Left to die there. What was God doing? God was getting him ready for the most awesome influence he could possibly have had. Do you know what God's getting you ready for? No, you don't. Do any of us? Not really. We may have some ideas, but we don't have all the answers. The question you and I have to answer is this. Am I willing to submit to God, be obedient to him, when I don't know where he's leading me? I don't know why I'm in this state that I'm in. Am I willing to trust him? No matter what I feel, what I see, what I hear, am I willing to trust him? And if you can say yes to that, then what you do is you set yourself up before God to be blessed by God. Because you see, now watch this. The deeper the valley, I've always believed this, the deeper the valley, the greater the blessing. Longer that dark valley, greater the blessing. 13 years of darkness. And suddenly, he's the prime minister of Egypt. You're going to walk through dark times in your life. And the issue is, not how do you get out of the darkness, not how do you get God to change it, but God, I submit to your will to change me in order to get me ready to be what you want me to be and to accomplish what you want me to accomplish in life. If you could get that truth to your children very early in life, if you could show them these simple principles of the Word of God to help them to understand why they must keep themselves pure in their early years as well as the latter years, if you could teach them to obey God and remind them that God has a purpose for your life, and if you'll obey him, there's no telling what God will do to your life. You see, these are simple principles, and most people say, well, I wish somebody told me that 40, 50 years ago. Well, you know what? It's not too late. You say, well, I think it's too late for me. Well, now you know what? You're not thinking right. It's never too late to obey God. He'll forgive you of the past. Cleanse you of whatever needs to be cleansed from your life. Would you be able to accomplish all that he had in mind in the beginning? No. But one thing for certain, you'll end right. And that's the important thing. And I want to encourage you, whoever you are, that all this begins with accepting Jesus Christ as your personal Savior. He's the Lord. He's the one who's ruling and reigning. He's the one who sees what's going on. He knows where you are. He could take you out in a split instant. But he decides to leave you there until the time is right. And only he knows when the time is right. And I want to challenge you to accept Jesus Christ as your personal Savior. Then let him rule and govern your life. It's the best life. There is nothing to match it. And even in difficult, hard, trying times when the valley is dark, those of us who know him can have a peace in the midst of the darkness. We can have a sense of contentment when things are an absolutely inexplainable contentment. You say, how can you be contented when all this is going on? That's the awesome gift of God. Remember, he says the Holy Spirit is living on the inside of you forever. He knows how to give us a sense of contentment and peace and confidence and assurance no matter what's happening in our life. And the question is, are you willing to submit to him? and let him run your life and watch what happens. Father, how grateful we are that you don't make mistakes. It surely looks like it sometime. And sometimes it looks like you've forgotten us. And sometimes it appears that you don't have any feelings for us at all. But then when we stop to think and realize that there's a purpose and you have a plan, and it's an awesome plan, an awesome purpose, and it's good because you're a good God, and you said you've stored up goodness for those who will honor you and bless you and follow you. And I pray for many, many people today who are in this deep, deep, dark valley, can't see the light. Would you just remind them that all they've heard today is the simple but profound, awesome, eternal, unchangeable, unalterable truth of the Word of God. And we pray this in Jesus' name. Amen.
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3: Today's scripture reading is 1 Corinthians chapter 8, verses 9 through 12. But take care that this liberty of yours does not somehow become a stumbling block to the weak. For if someone sees you who have knowledge dining in an idol's temple, will not his conscience, if he is weak, be strengthened to eat things sacrificed to idols? For through your knowledge, he who is weak is ruined, the brother for whose sake Christ died. And so, by sinning against the brethren and wounding their conscience when it is weak, you sin against Christ.
2: How should we approach our decisions? By thinking primarily of ourselves, or by considering how our actions affect those around us? For believers, the answer to this question matters a great deal. As we mature in our faith, it's possible for our sense of freedom in Christ to outpace our sensitivity to others. We may feel comfortable with choices that a younger or less grounded believer would find confusing. It's not that we have done anything sinful, but we've stopped asking whether our freedom might unsettle someone else's faith. But Paul addressed this directly in 1 Corinthians 8, appealing to love rather than to guilt. He reminded mature believers that they carry a responsibility not only for their own actions, but also for the effect of those actions on other people. The question isn't simply, am I free to do this? We must also ask, will doing this help or harm my brother for whose sake Christ died? Christian freedom is a gift, but it was never meant to be exercised in isolation. We live our faith in full view of others. And what feels like liberty to us may look like confusion to someone else. When we allow the Spirit to shape both what we do and the way it impacts those around us, our freedom becomes an expression of love rather than an exercise in privilege.
4: With a message from God's Word, here's Charles Stanley.
0: What is the most important event in any given day in your life? Well, let's put it this way. What is the most important time period in any given time of your day? That is, what is it that seems to be first and foremost and uppermost in your thinking and the one thing that you're concentrating on above everything else on that given day? What's the priority of that day? Well, if you and I had asked Jesus that, we might be surprised what he'd have said. You might think, well, if I should ask Jesus that, he would probably have said either he's teaching that day, or he's preaching, or he's going to be healing, or he's going to be feeding. But one of those things certainly would be his priority. I believe if you and I had asked the Lord Jesus Christ, what is the priority in his given day, on any given day, here's what he would say. It's the time I spend with my Father. You recall the scripture says that he was up early in the morning out alone with the Father praying. Then in the evening he was alone with the Father praying. He said, I only do those things that please the Father. I only do those things I see the Father doing. I take no initiative of my own. Jesus Christ was in continuous fellowship with his Father. But that wasn't just because he was God, but simply because he took time to be alone with his Heavenly Father.
5: Now, in most religions in the world, they have specific hours they pray. For example, the Jewish time, they prayed at 9 in the morning, 12, and 3. In Luke, the first chapter, when Zacharias is in the temple, and you remember when he was struck dumb, when the angel said, "You're going to have a son, and his name is going to be John," speaking of John the Baptist, he was in the temple ministering, and the crowd was outside in prayer waiting. When Peter and John went to the temple to pray at a given hour, that's when they healed the man who was at the gate, and that's what got him in trouble right up front. Well, they had specific times to pray, and most other religions do. But we don't. Now, we claim to have the truth and have a relationship to God the Father through His Son, Jesus Christ, but somehow we don't have any specific time to pray. And so you say, well, we can just pray any time we want to. Well, that's true. But I wonder how many of us have a set time to pray. Or do we just sort of pray when we feel like it, or pray when there's a need? Do we have a specific time to pray? Well, I want you to turn, if you will, to Colossians chapter 4. And here Paul gives us an admonition, and I believe in this passage he really deals with about every facet we need to deal with when it comes to praying. We'll deal with one primary part of it. In Colossians chapter 4, verse 2, he says, "Devote yourselves to prayer, keeping alert in it with an attitude of thanksgiving, praying at the same time for us as well, that God may open up to us a door for the word, so that we may speak forth the mystery of Christ, for which I also have been imprisoned, in order that I may make it clear in the way I ought to speak." Now, Paul, in essence, says, here's the attitude we should have in prayer. And secondly, he says, this is what our prayer should cover. And you'll notice he says, that a door might be opened for greater ministry, and that God would speak to him and show him how to speak the truth so that everyone could understand. That's certainly my prayer as I think about the fact that we have the privilege of preaching to people in every country in the world every single day. They come from all different kinds of cultures, all different kinds of backgrounds, all different languages. And yet when it's interpreted, when it's translated into their language, one of the most encouraging things that I have read is the letter we read from the man from Egypt. He's a Muslim. He said, what was interesting was that every week I seem to talk about the thing or answer the question that he had in his life that week. It makes no difference where you're coming from, because all of us are human. We have the same problems and heartaches and burdens in our own culture. Now, what I want to deal with primarily here in this passage is what he says when he says, devote yourselves to prayer. So let's talk about our personal prayer life for a moment. And when he says, devote yourself to prayer, he's talking about persevering in it. That is, we're not talking about just quick prayers on the run, but recognizing the importance of it and making it the priority of our life. Devote yourself to prayer. It is the word that speaks of strength, of stability, of endurance. In fact, the real issue here is the issue of time. Devoting yourself to prayer means giving time to talk to the Father and to listen to Him. And so when he says to these Colossian Christians, devote yourself to prayer, he's talking about making a decision to set aside time where you and God fellowship with one another. Now, it's interesting, for example, Jesus didn't, when he was talking about prayer, did not say, now, look, get a whole bunch of folks together and have big prayer meetings. Have great prayer meetings. There's nothing wrong with that. But when Jesus talked about praying, what did he say for us to do when we prayed? What? Go into your closet and talk to the Father, and what you tell him in secret, he will answer publicly. Jesus was strong on personal, private devotion, prayer. And so should you and I be. But of course, he was also for a public prayer, because in the first chapter of Acts, it says that they were devoting themselves to prayer. In that 120 in the upper room, in chapter 2, they were devoting themselves to prayer. In chapter 6, he says they were devoting themselves to the teaching of the word and to prayer. So to devote myself to prayer means that I make it a priority. I give it the necessary time to make it what it ought to be. Now, what I'd like to do in this time is to talk about that in our own personal prayer life and in your prayer life. And all of us have things that we pray for. Sometimes most of us would have to admit at times our prayer is very, very confined. Our three favorite people we pray for are me, myself, and I. And sometimes we don't get outside that circle. When Paul is speaking here, not only of that circle of personal need, but he's also talking about that greater need of the whole world. When he talks about a door of opportunity being open, and also that he may be able to share that truth. And so he says we are to devote ourselves to prayer. Not some quick little prayer, but some real genuine time in prayer. Now I want you to turn, if you will, to Ephesians chapter 6, because, and I want you to hold this, because if you'll notice what he says in this passage, devoting yourselves to prayer, keeping alert in it. So let's think about something for a moment. We're talking about your own personal prayer life. Keeping alert in it, he says, with an attitude of thanksgiving. Now let me ask you a question. When you start praying sometimes, what happens to you? What happens to you once in a while when you begin to pray? For example, what's one thing? Your mind drifts, right? All right? So what in the world makes your mind drift? Because it certainly isn't God. God isn't going to say, well, think about something else while you're talking to me. He's not going to say that. So if your mind drifts, and isn't it strange what it drifts on? What you're going to have for lunch, what you had for breakfast, what you're going to do tomorrow. And isn't it strange also that it drifts on things you think, goodness God, what am I doing thinking about that? And isn't it amazing that here you are talking to the creator of the universe, the omnipotent, all-loving God who genuinely loves you and who is listening to your petition because he wants to answer your prayer. And in the process of telling him what you're concerned about, you just drift off into something else. Well, what's the second thing that happens? You get sleepy, right? How many of you... Well. How many of you have ever gone to sleep praying? Come on. If you don't put your hand up, you probably haven't prayed. Well, who in the world would make you drowsy talking to God? Now, think about this. Here you are talking to the Heavenly Father, and next thing you know, you wake up. Well, the first impression is, God, I must be backslidden. Here I am talking to you. And in the midst of it, we wake up and we feel guilty. Well, I used to feel guilty about that until I learned one of the greatest secrets of sermon preparation. I learned by accident. Back here in the study, I have a prayer room that's was built there before I came to be the pastor. It used to be a little room where the pastor had weddings in. And as soon as I walked in and saw that, it's about 10 by 8. And you can close it off till it's absolutely, totally dark. So what I would do is oftentimes I would just study and study and study. And I would go in there and pray about what I just sort of been cramming in my mind and heart that I was working on a message. Well, what I realized is I'd go fast asleep. And I think, God, don't I love you enough to stay awake? Here I am asking you to lay a message on my heart. And here I am going to sleep in the prayer room. And so I would really berate myself about that until I learned the most fascinating thing. Listen, I would just cram myself full of my mind and go in there and start praying, go fast asleep. But what I realized was that when I woke up and I got back to my desk, I couldn't write fast enough. My mind was so sharp because I'd fill my mind with the Word of God, gone in there and talked myself to sleep, talking to Him. And so what happened is my mind got absolutely neutral. Then God could rearrange things in my thinking. So when I woke up, I found out that one of the greatest assets to sermon preparation is going to sleep. And going to sleep, pray. Now, I don't mean midnight. I'm not talking about that. I'm talking about in the midst of studying and going fast asleep. It's amazing what happens. Now, if you've watched television for 3 hours and then you go to sleep, that's your fault. Don't blame that on the devil. But the devil is behind, I'm sure, drowsiness in our praying. That's why you shouldn't wait till you're about two-thirds sleep and you're yawning and you get down by the bed, or you lie down in the bed and start praying and you wake up, next thing you know, it's morning. So drowsiness in sleeping can be of the devil. What is the third thing that Satan will do when you're praying? Distractions. All right. That is, the telephone rings. Now, I want you to think about something now. Here you are talking to God, Almighty God, who is the sovereign of this universe, who has all power to do everything you ask Him to do, who is genuinely, personally interested in you enough to listen to what you have to say. And the telephone rings. And you get up from talking to God to go talk to somebody you don't even know. Or it may be some friend. Or it may just be something they want to talk about. Why in the world would you get up from praying and go answer the phone? And guess what you'd say? It may be important. Important compared to what? If you and I are talking to God, there isn't anything so important. Now, once in a while, I'll be praying, and the telephone rings. It's just like God says, answer that. Not very often, but answer that. And sure enough, it'll be something that I needed at that very moment. And sometimes, oftentimes, something that I need to pray about. But usually, when the telephone rings, it isn't something you couldn't wait about. So I want you to think about this. Because you see, it's amazing how many messages we send that we don't even realize. If I'm willing to get up off my knees and go answer a telephone when I don't have any idea what's going on at the other end of it, and it may be somebody trying to sell me something, and I leave God in order to go answer a telephone, there's something wrong within my thinking. And what it says is, I'm more interested in what's going on around me than I am the God who controls what's going on around me. So when Paul said here in this passage, he said, be watchful, be on the alert, keeping alert. Why? Because he knew what you and I have to deal with in prayer. Now go to Ephesians chapter 6. Let me show you something. Ephesians chapter 6. And all of us know what this passage says about putting on the full armor of God. For example, you recall he says in verse 10, be strong in the Lord and in the strength of his might, and put on the full armor of God. And we know what that armor is. He says the helmet of salvation to protect our thinking, the breastplate of righteousness to protect our emotions, our loins girded about with the girdle of truth, that we walk in the truth, believe the truth, know the truth, stand in the truth, feet shod with the preparation of the gospel of peace as we share the gospel. He says the sword of the Spirit, which is the word of God, and above all, taking the shield of faith. Now, so we know that, and we say, well, that's to protect us as we go about our life. But I want you to look at this in the 18th verse, what he says at the end of giving us all of this armor. Notice what he says. With all prayer and petition, pray at all times in the Spirit and with this in view. What in view? Being on the alert with all perseverance, the same word he uses in Colossians for devotion. Same Greek word. Be on the alert with all perseverance and petition for all the saints and to pray on my behalf. So, do you know why he put that at the end? Here's the reason he did. Because when is Satan going to attack you the most viciously? But when you are doing the one thing he hates and despises and fears above everything else. Listen, Satan doesn't fear anything like a man or a woman devoted to prayer. You become Satan's prime target, and you are one of his choice enemies when you begin to devote yourself to prayer. Why? Because Satan knows that you have a relationship to God the Father that makes it possible for you to touch anybody anywhere on the face of this earth, and that God can use you to impact people and nations and situations and circumstances and families. And the one thing he's going to do is get you sleepy, distracted, or somehow get your mind to wandering, or even think evil thoughts right in the middle of a prayer. Now, how many of you ever come up with some evil thought right in the middle of talking to God? Amen. All of us are honest. Thank you, Lord. You know, see us all honest this morning. Now, what's your first response? God, where did that come from? Well, we know where it came from. You see, that didn't come out of your heart. Here you are talking to God, and here's some evil thought penetrate your mind. That had to come straight from the devil. And what Paul is saying here is, listen, when you get ready to pray, you get dressed up. The helmet of salvation to protect your thinking. The breastplate for your emotions. The girdle of truth. The sword of the Spirit, which is both defensive and offensive. And above all, he says, the shield of faith. That word for shield is the Greek word used for door. We're not talking about one of those little round shields. We're talking about one of those big shields that's the form of a door that oftentimes they would set up, get down behind it, and be totally, completely protected by it. And what he's saying is, get dressed up for the battle of faith when you and I come to pray. In our personal prayer life, we are going to be attacked with all kinds of things, from the telephone to a wandering mind, sleepiness, evil thoughts, you name it. Why? Because Satan hates praying people. He hates them because they're his greatest enemy. You see, he doesn't hate preaching nearly as bad as he hates praying. And so therefore, when you and I think in terms of devoting ourselves to prayer, because of the awesome potential of a single person devoted to prayer, expect to be attacked, because he's going to attack you one way or the other. So, as you think about what he says here, he says, be on the alert He says, be on the alert when you begin to pray. Persevere, devote yourself, set aside time, devote yourself to it. And he says, be on the alert. Now, then he says with thanksgiving. If you'll notice in the third chapter, he says here three times in three verses right together. Verse 15, 16, and 17, he speaks. He says in verse 15, and be thankful. We're back in Colossians 3 now. Verse 16, he says, thankfulness in your hearts to God. Verse 17, giving thanks through him to God the Father. Why all this emphasis on thanksgiving? And why this emphasis in thanksgiving in prayer? Now watch this. No matter what you and I are asking God for, and this doesn't always come quickly, nor does it come easy, but he says, be on the alert with thanksgiving. Now watch this. If I can bring my petition to God, and in bringing my petition, I can genuinely thank him for answering my prayer, what I have done is I have expressed faith right up front. God, I want to thank you for hearing and answering my petition. And so thanksgiving is a beautiful mix of petition with thanksgiving, which ultimately results in our faith. That is an expression of faith when I'm able to thank him for that. Now, I want to talk about something very practical for a moment about our prayer life, because if I'm going to devote myself to prayer, it won't be just haphazard praying down the expressway on my way to work or sitting at a table or having a blessing and so forth. But you see, a lot of people have lots of problems and heartaches in life, and they don't realize God would either eliminate or sustain them through those if they've just spent enough time talking with him and letting him give them wisdom as to how to respond to these things. So there are four things, I think, that are essential. I want you to jot them down. Four things, very simple. If you're going to have a prayer life that really makes a difference, that's going to have any impact, have an impact on your life, the lives of other people, there are four things I believe are essential. Number one, and that is to set a definite time. If you don't, you won't devote yourself to prayer. It doesn't happen. And the reason I know that is because since Satan hates that above every other activity you and I engage ourselves in, he's going to do everything in his power to keep you what? Busy. To keep you busy so you can say, I don't have time to pray. Now think about this. This God of ours who's given us 24 hours in every day could take us out just in a split second if he chose. For me to tell God, I don't have time to talk to him, none of us would think that's reasonable. We don't have time to talk to God who is the source of every second, every heartbeat. And if Jesus spent his mornings and his evenings in prayer, and all of us have enough problems and heartaches and burdens and trials and tribulations in life, and friends who have them, and a whole world out there is hurting, all of us have enough to need to go to him often and talk to him. Set aside a time. If you don't, it won't happen. And my friend, listen, no matter what you say, none of us are excusable. We all have time to pray if we felt the motivation for doing it. Now, you know why we don't? The one word that sums it all up is called pride. I think that I can manage without it. You know what motivates folks to pray? Hot water. That's what motivates us to pray. Trouble. Trials. I have never seen anybody who is in real trouble that you had to say, well, man, just pray. What they're saying is, I've been talking to God. Isn't it amazing that it takes that to make us pray? You know why? Because it's pride. I think I can do without it. And so I'll go ahead and try my best to do without it. It's pride. Number one, time. Secondly, a place. You say, what in the world does a place have to do with it? Here's what it has to do with it. There's something about having a spot in your home, a place, in a bedroom or wherever it may be, in the den, or maybe in the bathroom. That's the only place you can have privacy. A place where you and God get together, where you battle it out with those things that you and he just need to deal with privately in your life. There's something about a place. Here's what it is. Once you have a place, somehow, when you get to that place, you are more ready to pray than if you're just praying hither and yonder and yonder, in this place, that place, and the other. Because that's what you do there. My mom made me a number of afghans when she was alive. And one of them, the first one she gave me, I brought it and put it in this prayer room back in. It's been there ever since I've been the associate pastor of this church. When I came here and I finally got to be the associate pastor, and I had that prayer room back there. I put that in. It's been there ever since. Never been taken out of that I know of. And I have one at home. When I walk in my study, it's the first thing I see. It reminds me of the most important thing in my life. You say, well, is that a security blanket? Brother, you better believe it is, because it keeps me reminded of where my security is. And it can only be found in this world in one place, and that's Jesus. There's something about having a place and something to remind you. The third thing is a purpose. If you don't have a purpose, you won't pray. You just pray here and yonder, and things arise and this, that, and the other. You'll pray a little bit here and there, but you won't pray much. What's the purpose? Now, here's the purpose. The purpose, ultimately, is not to get something from God. And I don't know when I discovered this in my own life, but I can remember thinking this and thinking, dear God, how could I miss this? Most people's primary purpose for praying is getting something. You know what God sees as our primary purpose for praying? Developing an intimate, warm, personal intimacy with Him. You see, listen to this. Giving you and me things, that's no big deal with God. But this is a big deal. Bringing us from the distractions of the world into a warm, intimate, personal relationship with Him, so that we want to talk to Him, we want to listen to Him, we love Him, we worship Him, we praise Him, we adore Him, we are delighted with Him, we are satisfied just kneeling before Him, lying before Him, or sitting before Him, and just listening and talking and reading and praying. You see, what happens is, it's in those times you and I get to know Him. And you don't get to know God very well just asking Him for this and give me that and help that one, bless this one, bless this and provide this and provide the other. There's something about spending time alone with Him. And the purpose needs to be to get to know Him. How does He operate? Who is this God I love? Who is this God I serve? What is He really like? Lord, just show me. Here's what happens. When you and I turn our hearts toward Him, He begins to unveil Himself to us. We begin to see and understand the ways of God that we never understood before. And I'm here to tell you, you can listen to 10,000 sermons, and you'll never get what you get on your face or on your knees or in your chair sitting before the Lord just listening to Him. Because that's just you and Him. That's just you and God talking. That's His ultimate purpose. And then, of course, meeting our needs and all the rest. The fourth thing is a plan. Here's a simple plan. It's very important, and it's so simple, you're going to look over it if you're not careful. There's something about recording what you're praying about. Itself a cheap little notebook. Write down the request. Put the date at the end of it when you made the request. And then when God answers that prayer, draw one line through it, only one, so you can still read it, and put the date at the end. Here's what happens. After a while, one line, two lines, five lines, 10 lines, 2 pages, 3 pages, 10 pages, 20 pages, line, line, skip line, skip a space, line, all these lines. You know what those lines say? Here's what they say. Every time you open that book, here's what the line says. God heard me. God loves me. God cares for me. God's interested in me. God's intervening in my life. God's answering my prayer. God's developing my relationship to Him. I'm growing in my faith. Life is getting exciting. God is in my life. Now, friend, anything that'll do that to me, I'm going to go out and get me a notebook this afternoon. Because that is exactly what happens. Now, listen carefully to what I'm about to tell you, because I have to tell you this quickly. I learned this by God's grace, and I wish I had known it when I was 12 years of age. The best way in the world to get ready to pray is to get out the Word of God and read through a whole book of the Bible. Now watch this. 2 Peter only has 3 chapters. It's just 3 chapters. Philippians has 4. Colossians has 4. Galatians has 6. And so does the book of Ephesians. Now, I'm not saying you should read a whole book every time, but I want to challenge you to read through a book. You say, why read through a book? Here's what happens. What you're doing is, in our busy world, when we're just absolutely barraged with so many things, when I start reading, I start thinking the way God thinks. And if I read enough, I flush out enough of the world that now I'm really into what God's thinking. And what happens is, when you start praying, don't pray with the eyes closed. Pray with them open. Say, okay, Lord, having read that, I just want you to just bring anything to my mind that you want to bring to my mind that I've been reading in your Word. And what's going to happen is you read, he's going to bring up this and bring up that and bring up the other. And when you start praying, you're going to find yourself praying things that he said in the scripture. What are you doing? You are filling your mind with the thoughts of God. Then when you get past some of that and you get onto the things that you're concerned about, you know what you're going to be doing? You're going to be thinking the way God thinks. You're going to sense a oneness and closeness and intimacy with him that nothing else on the face of this earth will develop in your life like that. It's that simple. Start out with the word. You say, well, I'm just in such a big hurry. Then get up early enough or start early enough to read the word of God. You say, but you know, one of the problems is I don't understand the word. Friend, if you'll do what I'm asking you to do, you're going to begin to understand the scripture in ways that you never dreamed. You know why? Because it's you and God and the Holy Spirit, who is our instructor for all of us. He's going to begin to help you and enable you to see and understand things you've never understood. And you know what's going to be happening all the time that you're doing this? Your time, your place, your purpose. He's going to be developing a relationship with you that you're going to prize forever. And I want you to think about something. You say, that old notebook you're talking about, I don't know whether I think that's important or not. It'll be the biggest faith builder in your life. And secondly, mom and dad and grandparent, listen to me. One of these days, you'll have the privilege of giving to your children and your grandchildren that notebook. And you know what you'll be giving them? You'll be giving them a biographical sketch of your walk with God over all those years. And I guarantee you, my friend, there will be nothing in life they will treasure like that. Amen. So Paul said, if our prayer life is going to be effective, he said we must be devoted to it, persevere in it. Hang in there. Don't just pray short prayers and give up and quit because all the answers don't come right on time. Secondly, he says, be alert. Watch out. You get sleepy. Your mind will wander. Satan will attack you. All kinds of things will go on while you're praying. All kinds of disturbance. But remember who you're talking to. And then he says, watchfulness. He says, watchfulness, be alert, and with the attitude of thanksgiving, expressing gratitude toward him. And keeping that prayer journal will motivate you to give thanks again and again and again for what God is doing in your life. So that's his first word to us. Then I want you to notice what he says. Now, devote yourselves to prayer, keeping alert in it with an attitude of thanksgiving, praying at the same time for us as well. Paul is talking about himself. He's writing this from prison now. And he says that God may open to us a door for the word, that is the gospel, so that we may speak forth the mystery of Christ, for which I've also been imprisoned, in order that I may make it clear in the way I ought to speak. Now, I want you to listen carefully. God didn't give us this awesome opportunity of prayer just to get our needs met, though that is part of it. Our personal concerns and our concerns for people that are friends and loved ones we're concerned about, but also for ministry. Now listen to what he said. He said, praying at the same time for us, two things that he says, that a door may be opened. Now, as I think about what Paul spoke of here, and he says, praying for us also. What he's doing is trying to motivate these Colossians to really talk to God. So what I want to give you is 10, I want you to jot these down. I want to give you 10 results. Here are 10 things that will happen when you and I begin to pray, not just for ourselves, but for the world, for ministry around the world. There are 10 things that are going to happen in a person's life when you get serious about that. So I want you to jot these down. The first one is, as we said in the very beginning, your personal intimacy with God. Something is going to happen. Something is going to happen in your relationship to Christ when you get serious about praying. Number one. Number two, your perspective about life is going to be enlarged. You're going to be able to see things the way God sees them. You're going to be able to get concerned about things that you've never been concerned about before. And you're going to be able to have a discerning spirit about things that you've never had before. Number three, a positive faith attitude is going to develop when you begin to pray seriously and you keep that notebook and you just keep marking down the things that God's been saying to you and how he's been working in your life. Number four, there's going to be a peace in the midst of pressures. Now, I didn't say that prayer is always going to take away the pressure, take away the hardship, take away the trials, tribulations, heartaches, burdens, tears, hurt, sorrow. No, he's not going to take all that away. But what he does, when you and I begin to get serious about our prayer life, What happens is there begins to prevail over us an awesome sense of peace that no matter how strong the pressures are, how deep the hurt may be, there is going to be an awesome sense of peace that we begin to experience that we had not experienced before. You say, you mean just talking to God is going to make that kind of difference? I

not necessarily just sins, but things in our life that God knows would be better if they were with, we were without them, or something that He wants to add in our life. Number six, it is the pathway to true, genuine spiritual growth in every area of our life. As you and I begin to pray, what does He do? He shows us the facets of life that you and I should be involved in. He shows us how to invest our spiritual gifts. He shows us, He begins to give us more concrete direction about where our money is to be spent, how it's to be invested, where we're to give, whom we're to support, what ministers to support. God begins to give clear direction in every aspect of our life. Number seven, we begin to develop a passion to obey God. As you begin to pray and listen, as God begins to reveal Himself to you, you want to obey Him. You desire to obey Him. Satan's not going to give up. He's not going to quit. And you got, listen, it may be that when you get serious about praying, Satan begins to launch his most vicious attacks more frequently than ever before, and you begin to wonder, Lord, what in the world's happening? That's the time you and I can rejoice, because listen, when the devil's not bothering you, you're not bothering him. And when you begin to get serious and intercede and begin to pray, then Satan begins to get upset, and he's going to launch his most vicious attacks. Number eight, he's going to provide every single need of your life. Physical needs, material needs, emotional needs, whatever they are, they're going to begin to flow into your life in a way that's much smoother than they have been before. Number nine, there's going to be a power in your service for God, whether you're singing in the choir or taking up an offering or teaching a class or preaching a sermon or singing a solo. It doesn't make any difference whether it's on your job as the boss or an employee, in the home as a mother, as a father. Whatever you and I are doing, there will be more of the awareness of the presence and power and wisdom of God to do it and do it well. And then number 10, sum it all up, you're going to be productive in every facet of your life. When prayer becomes that major issue, when it becomes the priority time, the most important event, and God becomes the most important person in your life, and your relationship to Jesus Christ becomes the most important relationship, and when you begin to major on that, something happens to every single facet of our life. And the only way for you to find that out is not listening to me. The only way to find that out is to try it for yourself. And so as I think about the awesome opportunity we have, listen, what he's saying is that you and I become the channels by which God releases His omnipotence in heaven and gets it down here on earth and gets it involved in the lives of people and the situations and circumstances that change people's lives. Now think about this. The Great Commission says that you and I are to go into all the world and preach the gospel to every creature. As you go, make disciples of all nations, baptizing them in the name of the Father, the Son, and the Holy Spirit, teaching them to observe all the things that I've commanded you. And lo, I'm with you all the way, even to the end of this age, we say, fine for missionaries. But do you realize that the only way every single one of us can fulfill the Great Commission is in prayer? When you and I develop our prayer life, and we begin to learn to listen to Him and talk with Him, God will burden us to pray specific things for people. We'll think, well, why am I praying that? And I have people to call me once in a while, and this has been going on for years, will call me and say, well, is everything all right? Usually it probably isn't, but is everything all right? Well, what do you mean? Well, yesterday I was praying for you, and I had this tremendous burden for you. And I can tell you, I don't remember anybody ever calling me and telling me that I couldn't tell them, yes, I needed that. Yes, let me tell you what was going on. Yes, God must have had me in mind to put me on your heart. Yes, yes, yes. Now you think about this. How many of you would love to have a group of people praying for you every day? How many of you are willing to be that prayer partner for somebody else? You see, if you want folks praying for you, then you got to start praying for somebody else. And you know the tragedy? Listen, I'd hate to think for one minute that I had to be the pastor of anybody's church and have nobody praying for me. God, help me. I'm here to tell you, I couldn't handle it. And the truth is, you and I can't even handle life without somebody praying for us. We can't handle it. And listen, every teenager should cry out to God for parents who pray for them and call their names daily. And every parent should be crying out to God for their children. And we should be crying out to God for people who are in

0: need. And what we don't realize is we don't realize the power of people's prayers lifting us up and asking God to protect us and give us wisdom and direction and decisions in life. Listen, the best asset you've got in your life is not what you've got in the bank or Wall Street. The best asset you've got are people praying for you, lifting you up to God, crying out to God in your behalf. And that's what Paul is talking about here when he says, praying is at the same time for us as well, that God may open a door of opportunity. And he says, praying for the ministry, he says, now, two things primarily. He said that God would open up a door of opportunity. You see, it's prayers that open up doors of opportunity. That's how we got in other countries in the world. We began to pray, God, you must open the door. What can we do? We don't know who to talk to. We don't know how to go about it. We don't have the money. Lord, we're going to trust you to open the door. And today, in every single country in the world, every day. And it's the result of God's people praying. When we just mentioned that a few times on the television, on the radio, just begin asking people to begin to pray, what happened? God began to open doors we had no possibility of opening. It is in answer to the prayers of God's people that God works. So if you want God to work in your life, get somebody praying for you. If you want to get somebody praying for you, you begin to pray for someone else. And God will raise up people to pray for you. And you can ask people to pray for you. And get in a small group of people praying. But spend time alone with God, on your face before Him, crying out to Him for those things that are needed in your life. And so here's what He says. Listen. He says, praying at the same time for us as well, that God may open us up a door for the Word, that God would open opportunities for Him to preach the Word of God. And then he said, so that we may speak forth the mystery of Christ, which he was referring to primarily, that the gospel is open to both Gentiles and to Jews, preaching the gospel in essence, for which I've also been in prison. Now listen to this. He said, I want to make two requests in praying ministry-wise. Number one, that God would open doors of opportunity. And second, listen to what he said. He said, and also that I may make it clear in the way I ought to speak. Once in a while, I want to say to people who are members of churches, and sometimes they criticize their pastor. Well, you know, my pastor, I just don't like the way he preaches. I don't like the way he dresses. I don't like the way he speaks. I don't like this. I don't like that. I don't like the other. Let me ask you a question. When's the last time on your face before God you began to cry out to God on His behalf and ask God to work in His life? Or do you just enjoy criticizing Him? Because I want to tell you, this pastor, no pastor is perfect. What in the world would you do with a perfect pastor? You'd have to go find another church because there are no perfect church members. And so all of us are imperfect. And that's why all of us need one another. And the most powerful thing we can do for one another is to talk to God. Talk to God in behalf of each other. And what is He going to do? He's going to do what He enjoys doing, answering our petition and our behalf. And Paul is saying, here's what I need you to do. He said, I need for you to pray that God will open doors of opportunity, but I need for you to pray that God will show me how to speak the truth clearly. And I can tell you that is certainly the prayer of my own heart, that you would pray for me to know how to speak the truth simply and clearly so that nobody, not even a child, would misunderstand. Now, the only way that can happen is for people to pray for God to speak. That's the only way it can happen. You see, oftentimes people say, you know what I got? You know the best thing I got out of that sermon? I'll say, what's that? It'll be something I never said. I never said it. I know I didn't say it. What is that? That is the Holy Spirit taking the Word of God and doing what? So working it that when you hear it, you get what you need. It may have been something I said or didn't say. That's why you should never miss coming to church. Amen. You say, well, I don't know whether I like that sermon or not. Well, you may not, but I'll tell you something else. Since God's doing it, you better listen to Him. Amen. Because He can say it in a way that I can't say it. And Paul said, I want you to pray that I'll be able to speak the truth so clearly nobody will misunderstand it. Now, I'm glad he prayed that. I'm glad he asked him to do that because when I read some of the things he wrote, I think, goodness, what in the world did he mean by that? And yet, as you and I keep on praying and seeking and reading and studying, God begins to give us understanding. So let's think about your prayer life for a moment. Personally, do you spend most of your time praying for yourself, your needs, your family, people closest to you. How much time do you spend outside that little circle? Listen, this is the circle most of us pray in. How often do you get out of that circle into the big circle of this world? And praying for people to be saved by the millions. And think about all the homeless, helpless, hurting, dying people in other countries of the world in the midst of bloodshed, warfare, vengeance, hostility and anger, brother against brother and sister against sister, family against family. And people who desperately, desperately need to know the truth. You and I know enough about what's happening in this world to know that people need the gospel and they need to be saved. And we read enough letters to realize that people are hungry for the truth. They want to know the truth. And what do we read in these letters? Please tell us the truth. Please tell us. I beg you, tell us the truth. And here we sit with enough truth to save the whole world. Paul says, devote yourself to prayer. And my challenge to you is that if you want your life to really count for God, and you want your life to bear an impact, and if you want to make your life full of things that really make a difference, if you will devote yourself to prayer, you will discover a relationship to Him that you never dreamed possible. And secondly, God will begin to use you in ways you never thought you were even worthy of being used. It is so simple. It is a matter of giving time to the Father and let Him do in your life what He chooses to do. Father, thank You for making it so simple, so plain, that all we have to do is to lift our hearts and our minds to You and talk to You. Know that You're listening and that You will respond because You love us. And I pray that today, every single person who hears this message and who has heard it would be wise, not foolish, wise enough to purpose in his and her heart to set aside a time to be devoted to You, to pray and to listen in Your Word, listening to You, eyes open, eyes closed, writing those requests, marking those answers in order to develop what You desire from us above everything else. That is an intimate, loving relationship. In Jesus' name, amen.
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0: Have you ever looked around you at your circumstances and thought, my, how I would like to have another chance to do that again? I looked over the past few days and have thought, Lord, if I could just change that, if I could just have another chance. What you were really asking for is grace, because that's what grace is all about. Grace is God's second chance. All of us would like to have those second chances in life. All of us can look back over the years, or maybe not too many years, or just a few days, and think, Lord, if I could just do that again, I would do that a lot better. Or, Lord, I wouldn't have done that. Or I would have changed this. You see, a second chance is what grace is all about. And that's what I want to begin today, is a series on grace, God's second chance. All of us have experienced it, and all of us need it. And when you and I think about grace, we think about the most favorite song of all, and that is Amazing Grace, How Sweet the Sound, that saved a wretch like me. Once was lost, but now I'm found. Was blind, but now I see. All of us who are saved have had that second chance. I don't mean by a second chance that when you die, that one of these days after you have died, that God will give you another chance to be saved after death. I don't mean that. I'm just talking about those opportunities that God gives us over and over and over again when we blow it in life. And His forgiveness is so amazing. His grace is so amazing. That's what amazing grace is all about. It is God's second chance. So I want you to turn, if you will, to Romans chapter 5. And this is the first message in the series, A Second Chance Now. And today I want to sort of lay the foundation of all of this series, because he says in this passage that you and I now have been introduced into a standing which is called grace. And so chapter 5 of Romans, beginning in verse 1 and reading through verse 6. When Paul says, therefore, what he's doing, he's referring to what he has been saying beforehand. These first four chapters, he's talked about the sinfulness of mankind and that God has provided for our sinfulness. And so he says in verse 1, therefore, having been justified by faith, we have peace with God through our Lord Jesus Christ, through whom also we have obtained our introduction by faith into this grace in which we stand. And we exult or rejoice in the hope of the glory of God. And not only this, but we also rejoice or exult in our tribulations, knowing that tribulations bring about perseverance, and perseverance proven character, and proven character hope. And hope does not disappoint, because the love of God has been shed abroad or poured out within our hearts through the Holy Spirit who was given to us. But while we were still helpless, at the right hand, or at the right time, Christ died for the ungodly. Now, when you and I think about grace, usually we think about the goodness of God. But I want us to think about this in the light of what the Apostle Paul said in this passage. And it really says that God has demonstrated his provision for this grace for us in two ways. And beginning in this first verse, God has provided for our second chance. And it's demonstrated that provision in the pardon of our sin. That is, the first opportunity you and I have to experience God's second chance in our life is having known the truth and rejected it many times, you and I finally trust that Jesus Christ is our personal Savior. So, first of all, he's talking about his provision for our second chance, which is demonstrated by his pardon. And the word he uses here to describe that pardon is the word justification. But how did this all begin, and why does God need to give us a second chance? Well, let's go back to the Garden of Eden. Remember that Adam and Eve lived in a perfect environment where there was no sin. They were neither saved nor lost. Theirs at that time was untried innocence. And so in that perfect situation, the Bible says that they chose, and God gave them a choice whether to love him and obey him or disobey him. They made a bad choice. They chose to disobey God. The whole human race fell, so that every single person from that point on has grown up with a sinful nature. What happened was, he said to them, all the trees of the garden you are free to eat, but of the tree in the midst of the garden, the tree of knowledge of good and evil, you shall not eat of it. The day that you do, ye shall surely die. So the decree of God was, the rule, the law of God was, you eat, you die. So what happened? They ate. So the judgment upon them was that they died. But God, in his mercy, gave them a second chance. And even though they had to suffer the penalty of their sin, you'll recall that the scripture says that God came to them in the cool of the day, and he asked them where they were, knowing where they were. Then the Bible says that he provided skins for them, which means that God killed an animal. The blood was shed even in the Garden of Eden, and their sin was atoned for. So all down through the centuries, and in your life and mine, all of us have had to look back and see things in our life for which we regret, things we wish we had not done, or changes we would have made in our life. And God has not struck us dead. And how many times did you hear the gospel before you were saved? Some of you heard the gospel for years and years and years before you ever trusted Jesus as your Savior. You see, he's not only a God of a second chance, but oftentimes a thousand chances. But he's a God of wonderful, loving understanding. You see, sin is the big problem, because we all came into this world with a bent away from God. And if you really want to look at the situation the way God sees it, turn back over to the third chapter of Romans, and this is the way God sees humanity. By the time we get through coloring ourselves up and patching ourselves up, we don't look so bad. But this is the way God sees humanity. He says in chapter 3, won't read all these verses, but beginning in verse 10, he says, as it is written, there is none righteous, not even one. Verse 11, there is none who understands, there is none who seeks for God. And all have turned aside together. They have become useless. There is none who does good. There is not even one. Then verse 18 says, there is no fear of God before their eyes. So in the eyes of God, he sees humanity as it really is. And that is not righteous, not good. And he says there's no fear of God. You and I live in a society today, and most of us have lived long enough to see that whatever fear of God there may have been around some years ago, something has happened to it. We live in a world of humanity that is lost. They are blind to the truth, and therefore living in sin. The scripture says the problem is that everyone has sinned against God. And the problem is very simple. The problem is that all of us came into this world with a bent away from God, with a sinful nature. And then, of course, we behaved in a sinful fashion because it was our nature to sin. And then we had Satan to deal with, who was there also challenging us and tempting us and trying us. So all of us have the same problem when we come into the world, and that is we have the problem of dealing with sin. Because we have that sinful nature, and because it is our behavior to do so, and because we have Satan to deal with, we have to face that. So what happens? We sin against God. We disobey Him. God doesn't strike us dead the moment we sin against Him. Some of us were saved early in life, and some were saved late in life. But remember this, it took the same amount of salvation to save a 12-year-old boy as it does a 60-year-old man. No difference, because sin is sin in the eyes of God, and He sees human nature the way it is. And the tragedies and all the things that we see that we think are so horrendous today, we think, how in the world could anybody do that? God sees what is in the human heart. And He knows there is only one answer to the sinful condition of mankind, and that is what He's talking about here in this passage. Because what He has said in these first four chapters is that man is absolutely helpless to save himself. We can't forgive ourselves. We can't rid ourselves of guilt. We can't change our past. Only God can rescue us from the penalty and the wages of sin in our life. The wages of sin is death, He says, and so what happens is that when a person is unsaved, they've never trusted Jesus as their Savior, they don't have the Holy Spirit, they can't understand spiritual things, they hear the gospel, they don't understand that, they keep rejecting God. And God, in spite of that, keeps hammering away and keeps sending forth the truth. And as the truth is sent out, there's a time when many people say, yes, I do want that. Yes, I do need that. Yes, I do believe that. And you can mark this one down. Nobody's ever been saved yet who thought they could do without it. Because you see, our pride, as long as we think we can do it without God, we'll try. As long as a Christian thinks that they can somehow manage without asking God, seeking His direction, following Him, somehow they'll try. It just doesn't work. God made you and me to depend upon Him, to trust in Him, and to need Him. And sinfulness in the heart of every human being is what has motivated God to provide for us that which is necessary to make us acceptable before Him, and that is the work of His grace. And that grace is first demonstrated in His pardon for our sin. Now, when He says in this passage, look at this. He says, therefore, in verse 1, having been justified by faith. Now, once in a while, somebody will say to me, well, you know, you shouldn't use words like reconciliation, sanctification, justification, glorification, redemption. Who understands those words? Well, why do you think I'm talking about it? So people can understand it. Somebody says, well, use something more contemporary. Let me tell you something, friend. The only reason it's not contemporary is because somebody hadn't been telling the truth. Because these words were put in here because they are meaningful words and they mean something to God, and all we have to do is translate them. And so what does He mean by justification? Justification means that God has made a decision about somebody and therefore acquitted them of their guilt, acquitted them of their sin, declared them no longer guilty. And in the eyes of God, no matter what may have happened, to be justified in the eyes of God means that He sees us just as if I'd never sinned. That doesn't mean sin will not show its toll in our bodies and in our life, but in the eyes of God, when He declares us not guilty, we are not guilty. When He declares us pardoned of our sin, we are pardoned. And He says we have been justified by faith. What does that mean? It doesn't mean that simply believing in God has made me justified or acceptable in the eyes of God. But it means that my faith in the... Listen, it is the object of my faith that matters. The object of my faith is Jesus Christ. And so when He says, therefore, having been justified by faith, what He's talking about the experience that separates me and moves me from being the enemy of God to being the child of God. Separated from God to being one with God. Justification is a declaration by God that we are no longer guilty and that He's accepted us. Now, how does God do that? And I want to explain this again and again because this is where so much confusion is. Somebody says, well, I believe in Him. That's not the issue. You can't just believe in Him. The object of your belief must be in the person God said it must be in, and that is the person Jesus Christ. And so when we think about justification, we're talking about God declaring us not guilty. But how can he do it? Can God just say to Adam and Eve, well, look, you blew it, Adam. I told you better than that. I told you not to do it. You blew it. But that's, oh, I tell you what, I'm going to give you another chance. Now, I want you to listen carefully so you won't misunderstand me. Or somebody today says, well, Lord, I blew it again, but I know you'll give me another chance. Did you know that not even God, listen to this now, not even God himself could say to you, well, look, I know you blew it, but that's okay, I'm going to give you another chance. Not even God can say that. Now listen carefully so you won't misunderstand me. The reason in the Garden of Eden that God could give Adam and Eve a second chance was that when God sees time, he sees it all at one time. He could look down thousands of years in the future and see the death of his son at the cross. So when he made for them skins and shed blood, that was symbolical of what was going to happen. So with God, while God recognizes time, God is above and beyond all time. It's like being in a helicopter and looking down and seeing the whole parade at one time. You can see the beginning and the end and everybody that's in there. That's the way God sees time. So when he forgave Adam and Eve for their sinfulness, he was doing so on the basis of what in the mind of God was already a done deal. And that is, the crucifixion was already done in the mind of God. The only way God can give you and me a second chance in life is because somebody else took our rap. That is, somebody else was a substitute for our sin. Somebody else paid our penalty. Somebody else took it for us. And Jesus Christ came into this world and died on the cross, and his substitutionary death makes it possible for God to say to us, I'm going to give you another chance. Every second chance you and I have ever had, we've had thousands. Every time a person has heard the gospel, they've heard it again and again and again and rejected the Lord Jesus Christ, God gives them another opportunity. How does he do that? That is the grace of God. That is the goodness and love and the mercy of God. That's the grace of God. He doesn't have to. And so you see, his first demonstration of his second chance to us is in the pardon of our sin. And he declares us no longer guilty. Pardon, that is, we become children of God. We become members of his family. When you were justified from your sin, that is, saved by his grace, here's what happened. It's like God the Son, Jesus, took you by the hand the moment you received him, led you before the Father, and introduced you as one of his new children. One of his new sons, one of his new daughters in the kingdom, you became a child of God. You were declared no longer guilty the moment you accepted Jesus Christ as your personal Savior. And so what he's saying in this passage here is, he says, therefore, being justified by faith, we have peace with God. Now, what does he mean by that? Peace with God means I'm no longer an enemy, but now I'm one of his children. The war is over between God and me. I recognize that he's God and I'm his son. Jesus Christ is my Lord, and it is my responsibility and my privilege to walk obediently before him. The war is over. Now, there's a difference between the peace of God and peace with God. Peace with God means the war is over and I surrendered. And that now he's my God and I'm his son. The peace of God is what I experience every day. And what we can experience every day as we walk in his spirit and as we obey him and follow him and trust him. Well, the only way you and I can do that is by the grace of God. Look, we live in a world that is full of sinfulness and wickedness and violence and filth and dirt and trash. How in the world can we walk holy before God except by his grace? We cannot. And so he says, therefore, having been justified by faith, we have peace with God. And how is that? Through the Lord Jesus Christ. Apart from the Lord Jesus Christ, there is no second chance. There is no opportunity. There is no salvation. Because I can't forgive myself. I can't help my helpless self. Why? Because remember what he says in his word. He says in 1 Corinthians chapter 2, the person who is the natural man, that is the unsaved person, doesn't even, listen to this, doesn't even have the ability to understand spiritual things. They don't understand them. And so that's why they wonder about some of these words we use and why we operate the way we do. They don't understand them. They can't. Apart from the gift of the Holy Spirit to give them understanding, they can't understand it. And secondly, he says, we were dead in our trespasses and sins. And so what does a dead man need? A dead man or dead woman needs one thing, and that's life. How do you get light? Through Jesus Christ. How does it come? Through Jesus Christ? Through the cross. Not even God can give life apart from His Son. He's the one who said the wages of sin is death. Somebody pays the rap. When He pays the rap, then what happens? Then you and I get the blessing and the benefit of Jesus' death. We were pardoned from our sins and we are forever pardoned because you and I did absolutely nothing to receive forgiveness except to receive it by faith. That's all we did. Now, that leads me to the most important part of what I want to say here, but that's the foundation. And apart from that, I think we would misunderstand what grace is all about. If you eliminate the cross, you cannot have grace. If you eliminate the cross, you cannot have God just reaching out and loving people. You see, a lot of people have the idea that God is a God of love and that He loves everybody and that He loves everybody the same. And all you have to do is just be loved by God. God loves everybody. He's not going to let anybody die and go to hell. Not going to judge anybody. God just loves everybody. Well, now listen to me, friend. I understand what you mean by that. But I want you to understand that you can't have a God of love who is not also a God of justice. Now, I don't want justice. I don't know of anybody who does. I certainly don't want it. Justice is getting what we deserve. That's not what we want. And what has happened is this, that God, who is a just God, if He were to give us what we deserve, all of us would deserve to die and be lost and to be spent eternity, eternally separated from Him. If that's what we get if we give what we deserve. What we want is the grace of God, and that's what He offers. And so He simply says here, He demonstrates His provision of that grace and that pardon through justification. That is, by justifying us from our sins, He's demonstrated grace because we don't deserve it, but He's provided it. Now, look at this next phrase. And this is where I want us to dwell primarily. He says, now, therefore, having been justified by faith, we have peace with God through our Lord Jesus Christ. Now, look at this. He says, through whom also we have obtained our introduction or our access by faith into this grace in which we stand, and we rejoice in the hope of the glory of God. Now, what in the world does that mean? That we have been introduced into grace. Well, I would say here that God's provision for our second chance has been demonstrated by His introducing us into a lifestyle of grace. Now, watch that. That is, first of all, He says He's provided through the pardon that comes by the forgiveness of our sins. Now, He says, That's what gets us into grace. That is, by the pardon of our sin, being justified, He gets us into grace. Now, this lifestyle of grace is an expression of, He says, being introduced into it. That is, being introduced into this grace in which we stand. This is the sphere in which you and I live and walk now that we've been justified or been saved by His grace. We live and walk in a sphere of grace. Now, when we think about grace, think about it in this light. We sing Amazing Grace, how sweet the sound. Well, what's so sweet about it? Well, what's so sweet about it is it took care of my sin debt. What's so sweet about it is that I can enjoy it every single day, that you and I walk in the sphere of God's grace. Well, if you look in the Scriptures, you'll find that over 100 times that word is found in the New Testament. But it's interesting that only about 4 times in the Gospels. Once in the Gospel of Luke, 3 times in the Gospel of John, and Jesus never mentions it. Why? Well, we're on the other side of the crucifixion. And so it is Paul who makes the word grace come alive and live for us in the epistles, though it's also found there in the book of Acts as well as the epistles. And so what you'll find is you'll find over 100 times grace is mentioned. Grace is the most powerful, life-changing force in the world today. You see, a lot of people think, well, listen, what gets people to Jesus, what gets people right with God is preaching judgment, hell, fire, and damnation. Well, I'm not opposed to preaching that, and I believe in that just like you do. But it's interesting to me that Jesus' appeal to mankind was not on the basis of condemnation, judgment, and fear of the wrath of God, though He mentioned that. And He mentioned it primarily to the religious leaders of His day who thought they did not need Him. But Jesus' primary appeal is love. Listen to what he said. He said, I didn't come into the world to condemn the world, but that the world through him might be saved. For God so loved the world that he gave his only begotten son, that whoever believes in him should not perish, but have everlasting life. Jesus came as a lover of mankind, offering the love of the Father to mankind. And so oftentimes we see God as a God of justice and a God of wrath, and indeed he is. But his appeal to mankind, listen to me, his appeal to mankind is not justice and judgment and condemnation and law, but grace. That is the appeal that God makes. It is the appeal of grace. For by grace have you been saved through faith, that not of yourselves, it is the gift of God, not of works, lest any man should boast. It is the grace of God. And for example, in the scriptures you'll find in 1 Peter, God is called the God of all grace. And the scriptures, that is the word, is called the gospel of grace in the book of Acts. In 2 Corinthians, for example, he says we are to endure suffering by grace. And in 2 Peter, he talks about grace. 1 Peter, he talks about growing in grace. In Ephesians, he talks about the riches of his grace, the abundance of his grace. And in Romans, the gift of God's grace. All through these epistles, you find grace, grace, grace. And it's interesting, if you'll turn back to the first chapter of Romans for a moment. What you'll find here in verse 7, he says, to all who are beloved of God in Rome, called as saints, grace to you and peace from God our Father and the Lord Jesus Christ. Well, go over to 1 Corinthians, the next book right after Romans there. And if you'll notice how he begins this epistle. He begins his salutation in every single one of his epistles by saying grace to you. Look at verse 3. Usually it's in these earlier verses. Grace to you and peace from God our Father and the Lord Jesus Christ. Why does Paul begin all of his epistles with grace? And why is it that he ends many of them again with talking about grace? Because that is his message. The message of the gospel is the gospel of the grace of God. Listen, if it isn't the gospel of the grace of God, what must it be? It must be the gospel of the works of mankind. If it isn't the gospel of grace, it's got to be a gospel of works. You can't have but one or the other. It's either a gospel of grace or a gospel of works, a gospel of grace or gospel of law. You can't have both at the same time. It can't be grace and law, grace and works. It's just grace. And so the Word of God is an expression of the grace of God. Now, if someone should ask you, what is grace? I want you to jot this down, because usually we say, well, grace is God's unmerited and undeserved or a favor. And that is true. But let me give you a little fuller definition of that. Grace is God's kindness and graciousness toward humanity. God's kindness and graciousness toward humanity without regard to the worth or the merit of those who receive it. Without regard to the worth or the merit of those who receive it, and without their deserving it. Or you could say, in spite of the fact that they do not deserve it. That is, it is God's kindness and graciousness toward humanity without regard to merit or our worthiness to those who receive it, in spite of the fact that we don't deserve it. That is, God does something for us in spite of the fact that we do not deserve it. Now, I want to explain this today, and I'm probably going to give you that definition over and over and over again, because many people really and truly believe that they're living in grace when they're not. And you see, it is an expression of God's favor. That is, God's blessing and favor are expressions of God's grace. And he says that we live in this grace. Now notice, if you will, how he says it. Through whom also we have obtained our introduction by faith into this grace in which we stand. That is, you and I stand, that is, our life daily, is that we live in a life of grace. Now, when we think about grace and think about God's unmerited, undeserved favor, part of our problem here is that our idea of grace is that somehow at least we have to do something to deserve God's blessing. Well, the whole idea of grace here is that has nothing to do with it. And so we talk about grace, we sing about grace, and we say, yes, I do believe that I'm saved by grace. Now, if you're saved by grace, think about this. If you're saved by the grace of God, which is what he says in Ephesians 2, for by grace you're saved through faith, that not of yourselves, not of works, lest any man should boast, then what can you and I add? That is, what can you and I add to grace? We can add nothing. That is, what did you and I do in order to be saved? We simply received something that he provided. Well, the truth is, in our Christian life, we are to live by grace just like we were saved by grace. He says, this grace in which we stand. Now, there are many, many people, probably most people, if they were really honest, would have to say, well, yes, I do believe that I was saved by grace, and yes, I do believe I live by grace, and yet deep down inside, they spend most of their lives trying to pay God back in some fashion, either for something good he's done, or pay him back for sins that they committed, or looking back over the years in the past, maybe years and years ago, something happened in their life or some guilt back there. In spite of the fact that they know God has forgiven them, deep down inside, Satan keeps bringing it up. But look at your past. Look at your past. Look at your past. You don't think God's going to bless you. Look at your past. Well, that's what grace is all about. Grace is God's eradication of our past guilt. Grace is God's favor that depends upon nothing within us. You see, God didn't look inside of you and me and find something worth saving. Grace is God's unmerited, undeserved, non-bartered love. We can't buy it and we can't barter it. You see, it is a gift. Now, if it is a gift, it can't be a gift plus works, and it can't be a gift plus my merit. And so many people are trapped in that attitude. Well, I know that God has saved me, but what? Well, you see, I just feel like deep down inside, he's been so good to me, I've got to pay him back. You can't pay him back. Now, let me tell you why you can't pay him back. If you could pay him back, it wouldn't be grace. Grace is undeserved, unmerited gift from God. If I gave you a gift, and I expected I expected anything in return, that's not a gift. I'm bartering. I may wrap it up, or I may give you something very expensive, but if I have any expectation in return, that's not a gift. I may be secretly bartering, but that's what I'm doing. I'm giving you something to get something back in turn. I'm manipulating you. God is no manipulator. He doesn't barter with anybody. He didn't say we're saved by bartering. He said we're saved by grace. And grace is an undeserved, unmerited, you cannot purchase the gift of God. And so if I think that somehow I've got to pay God back, I'm going to live in some certain form of bondage that I've got to do and I've got to work. And as a result, I'm not going to be able to enjoy my Christian life. I'm always going to be wondering what the score is up in heaven. And so if I've got to pay him back for forgiveness and pay him back to get his approval and work hard to get God to love me and work hard to get his approval, then I never know where I am. Where are you? Because who's keeping score? Well, I can't keep score of those kind of figures, and you can't. How long do I have to work? How much do I have to do? How much do I have to pray? And I think about some forms of religion that have people going through all kinds of ritual and doing this and doing that and doing the other thing and being sure they live up to certain laws and regulations. I want to tell you, my friends, you're in bondage. You don't know what grace is about. Listen, grace eliminates all of that. You say, what about the law of God? You keep watching and keep listening, because I'm going to talk about in one of these messages the distinction between law and grace and what grace has done as far as law is concerned. We're not living under law, we're living under grace. You say, well, does that give me license to sin? Absolutely not. We'll talk about that later. Paul said, God forbid. That is, more grace, more sin? No, just more grace, and the more you enjoy it. Sin doesn't give, that is, grace doesn't give us license to sin. Grace is my motivation for living and loving Almighty God. And so you ask yourself this question. Deep down inside, if you're really dead level, gut level honest, are you trying to get God's approval? Are you trying to live up to? Are you trying to pay him back for something he's done? Well, to do so is to frustrate the grace of God, because it is a gift. It is, listen, unmerited, undeserved, non-purchased, non-bartered gift. That's what grace is. Now, the difficulty we have is there's something inside of us that wants to pay him back. You say, well, you mean to tell me not to serve God? I didn't say that. But rather, service and devotion and love for God is because of our freedom and liberty in him, not to pay him back. And there's a lot of difference. There are a lot of people who are working to be saved. Every once in a while, when I share my faith with somebody, they'll say, well, I'm working for it, and I just want to unload about 40 sermons on them right quick. No, you're not working for it. You work because you already have it. You've got it. And if you don't have it, working for it will never get it for you. Because you don't work to be saved. Now listen to me carefully, friend. I know that there are a lot of people, and maybe you've never heard this before in your life, and maybe you have. But even if you have, I want to ask you, are you still trying to please Him? Are you still trying to work up something? In other words, you just want to be sure that you keep His favor? Do you realize that when Jesus died for your sins and you received Him as your Savior, it's like God put the umbrella of His favor over you? You say, well, if He put His umbrella of favor over me, why am I not experiencing it? That word, the reason you're not, is mentioned twice here. He says, we are justified by faith and we live. We stand under the canopy of grace. We stand upon the rock, immovable rock of grace by faith. And so if I don't believe Him, listen, if I don't believe that I'm living in the favor of God, then I'm going to miss the blessing. I can't blame God for that. He says, therefore, being justified by faith, we have peace with God. Then he says, through whom also we have obtained. Listen to this now. Watch this. And I know I'm not trying to explain to you a bunch of Greek, but I do want you to notice these two words. The word here, obtained, and the word, he says, we have obtained our introduction by faith into this grace in which we are presently standing. Those two words both are in a tense that say something happened in the past and it's still going on. Listen, we have obtained our introduction, our access. That is, we have been privileged to be brought into the presence of God, into a relationship with God, whereby we now are in a position to receive the blessings and the favor of God. We are the children of God. You say, but listen, I go through so many difficulties and hardships and trials in my life, and sometimes I just think God kicks me, pushes me around, knocks me around. I'm wondering, why doesn't God improve my situation, my circumstance? My friend, listen, God never kicked anybody. Would you kick your son? No. Would you kick your daughter? No. Would you mistreat your children? Not really. If you're a godly parent, you wouldn't dare do that. Does God mistreat us? No. Our own sinfulness gets us in trouble, and we think it's God kicking us. God isn't kicking us. Somebody says, well, He could stop it if He wanted to. He sure could. But remember, He says, listen, He says, because I love you, I'm going to chasten you. Because I love you, I'm going to put the fire to you once in a while. Because I love you, these are the things that I do. I don't want you to wreck and ruin your life, so I send you difficulty, hardship, and trial and trouble to purify you and to make you holy, to make you like me, to accomplish what I said I'm going to do in your life. The grace of God is the favor, the goodness, the undeserved love of the Father. And you see, He desires that you and I live daily experiencing that love, feeling that love, knowing that love, experiencing that love, drawing from that love, gleaning from that love, drinking of that love. That is, absorbing that love, knowing that we live in the love of the Father. Now, if I look around me and look at my circumstances and say, well, I don't see much love in all this, that's not the issue. Thou will keep him in perfect peace whose mind is stayed on thee. God loves you no matter what. And the thing that I want to get across here is this. You can't do anything to make him love you anymore. Listen to this one. You can't do anything to make him love you any less. You say, you mean to tell me that if I went out and committed some heinous sin, some horrible sin, that God wouldn't stop loving me? Well, that's no excuse for doing it. Mark that one down. But you can't cause God to stop loving you. There's not a thing in this world that you could possibly do to make God stop loving you. You say, what about all these people who die and are lost for eternity? That doesn't make God stop loving them. He warns and warns and warns, send His only begotten Son to die on the cross. God still loves us. And I want to ask you a question. Do you, deep down inside, can you experience the love of God? Can you sense God loving you? Do you just know in your heart and your spirit and your soul that He really and truly loves you? And that you don't need to do anything to make Him love you anymore or try to get Him to have any more favor toward you? You see, all the favor and the blessing and the love that God could possibly express, He's already done so. Now, if I'm going to experience it, here's the key. He says, through whom also we have obtained, we already have our standing in grace. He says, by faith in this grace in which we stand. How were you saved? You trusted Him. You received His forgiveness. How do we experience His favor day by day? We stand in that grace. We experience it. We trust Him for it. I want to thank You, Father, that You love me today. I want to thank You for Your goodness and love and kindness toward me today. You say, but suppose everything around me is falling apart. Let me ask you a question. Does the love of God depend upon your circumstances? Never. Does the love of God depend upon whether you feel good or feel rotten? No. Does the love of God depend upon whether you feel that love or you don't feel that love? No. What can change the everlasting, eternal love of God? Nothing in this universe or in heaven can change that. We are the children of a loving Father who loves us with all the heart that God Himself can love. And He says that He introduced us into this love through Jesus. Now think about your condition before Christ came into your heart. The Bible says that sin separates us from God. And therefore, before a person receives Christ as their Savior, they can't go to God in prayer. Now I know that some of you say, well, I talk to God all the time. Well, remember this, that God is holy, and He is not going to listen to a sinful heart that has rebelled against His only begotten Son, that has rejected His Son, which is our only hope of access to Him. He's not going to listen to that. You say, well, how could a person be saved? The moment you're willing to acknowledge you need Him, the moment you're willing to cry out that you need Him through His Son, Jesus Christ, instantly He listens. But you see, to say, well, I can just talk to God just anytime I want to. You can talk to the ceiling, but you're not going to get to God. But here's the reason. Listen, the first time you and I ever get to God is when we receive Jesus Christ as our Savior. He takes us by the hand and introduces us to the Father as now one of the children of the Father, one of the children of the family. We're now in the kingdom of God. Then we have access. When He talks about access and introduction, Jesus Christ introduces us to the Father, who is from that moment on our everlasting and eternal loving Heavenly Father forever and ever and ever. We only come by the blood of Christ. Otherwise, listen. If you could get there any other way, God the Father committed a horrible act. If you can get to the Father except through His Son, God the Father committed a horrible sin. Why in the world did He crucify His only begotten Son? Why would He nail Jesus almost naked to a cross between two thieves? Why would He send Him here born of a virgin and grow up as a child? Why would He let Him die the horrible death He died on the cross if you could get there any other way? And my friend, it may disappoint you to tell you that God isn't listening to all those things you're telling Him about apart from Jesus Christ, but He's not. Jesus said, no man comes to the Father but by Me. That's what Jesus said. Now, Jesus is either telling the truth or He's a liar. You see, you can't have it both ways. And I say that with all the sincerity of my heart. You can't have it both ways. One way is that you come through Jesus. That's what He said. Jesus said, no man comes to the Father but by Me. And the whole book of Hebrews is about God opening the way to Himself through the death of His Son. You say, well, I know Jesus is a good man and all that stuff, but I don't believe that. No, He's either a liar and an imposter and a counterfeit, or He's the only way to the Father. You can't have it both ways. And I said that as lovingly as I know how. You can't have it both ways. Jesus said the only way to the Father is through Him, through His death at Calvary. He shed His blood. The veil in the temple was rent open, opened the way to every single one of us. Now we can come straight to God the Father through His Son, Jesus Christ. He's our only mediator we need. You eliminate the cross, you have no access to the Father, because it is the sinfulness of man against the holiness of God. And those two will never meet. The holiness of God and the sinfulness of man, no way. The only way that gap is closed is the blood of Jesus Christ closes that gap and makes us one with the Father. Now, so what is that? All of that is an expression of the grace of God. He says, introduced into this grace in which we stand, and now we rejoice in the hope of the glory of God. And what I wanted you to see is this. You and I don't have to pay Him back. You mean to tell me that I'm not to serve God? I didn't say that, and that's why I repeat it. You don't have to pay Him back. You say, but I want to pay Him back. You can't pay Him back. You say, but He's been so good to me, I feel like I owe Him something. You don't owe Him anything. You say, I owe Him my eternal life. Well, on the one hand, yes, but the truth is you don't. Now watch this carefully, or you misunderstand me. If God the Father, at some point in your life, because of some sin in your life, were to withdraw His grace, then it wasn't grace to begin with. Because grace can't be conditioned on anything within us. It is the eternal love of the Father being expressed. Secondly, if God were to say to you and to me, now that I've saved you, you are indebted to me. That wouldn't be grace. That's not a gift. That's bartering again. God's saying, well, I'm doing this for you. You do this for me. You say, well, now, wait a minute. But what about all this serving God and all this giving and so forth? What about it? Why do we do it? We do it because we love Him. He says, we are His workmanship, created in Christ Jesus unto good works, that we should walk in them. Not that we work in order to get God's approval. Because if He withdrew His grace for any reason, it wasn't grace. Grace is the unmerited, undeserved love of the Father being expressed toward those of us who do not deserve it, and none of us do. Now listen to this. He didn't say you didn't deserve it when you got it. He said we don't deserve it, period. We'll never be able to deserve eternal life. We'll never be able to pay Him back. And it is bondage to live with the idea that I got to pay Him back. Because I want to ask you again, how are you going to know when you've paid up? You say, well, when I die, I figure I've paid up. Well, what about the person who doesn't pay as well as you do? What about the person who gives lots and lots of money or does lots and lots of service for God? Are they more paid up than you are? Now listen, I want to say this because I don't want to be misunderstood. But let me just put it this way. There are people who believe that when you die, that you go and if you've sinned while you have been a Christian, that you die and you go to this place and you suffer. And then when you're finally cleaned up, then you go to heaven. You know what that is? That's paying God back. Now, I want to say to a whole host of you who believe that because you've been taught that. You have been taught sincerely, and so I'm not being critical. You've been taught that if you sin now that you've been saved and you've trusted Jesus, and you become a Christian in whatever way you believe that. You become a Christian. Now you've sinned against God and maybe you've confessed and you've been to confession and done all these things. And yet you've died and surely you got to pay. Surely you just can't die with sin back yonder and not pay. And so you believe that you've got to go to this place of torment and you stay there until you've paid for your sins. I want to tell you, my friend, that absolutely eliminates the grace of God. Unmerited, undeserved, because what happens, if you pay, you deserve. If you pay, you're rewarded for what you've paid. That's not grace. And I think about people who believe that. And what a terrible thing to have to go to bed every night thinking, if I were to die tonight, I'd go to torment and have to pay, and finally I'd get out. Wonder how long I'm going to be there. Hallelujah. You're going to miss it, brother. If you've been saved with the grace of God, first of all, there is no such place. And secondly, when you die, the Bible says, listen to this, for every saint. He didn't say unless there's some sin in your life. He says, absent from the body, what? Present with the Lord, not going to torment on your way. That's not what He said. He didn't say there's a detour between death and glory. He said, absent from the body, present with the Lord. No detours, no punishment, and no penalty. Saved by the grace of God. You say, well, no, wait a minute. What about the judgment seat of the Christian? Right? It is a judgment of rewards. It is a judgment of rewards. Has nothing to do with salvation. In the judgment seat of Christ, salvation is not even an issue. You won't be in that judgment if you've been saved by the grace of God. The great white throne judgment is the judgment of the lost. And those people will be judged according to their deeds. And that will determine the degree to which they suffer. And our good deeds will determine the degree to which we are blessed forever in heaven. But you see, you can't pay Him back. Now that is no license for sin. That is liberty. That is freedom. We live in the favor and the freedom and the blessings of God. Don't try to pay Him back. Just serve Him because you love Him. Because if you do it any other way, if you're trying to pay Him back, you're grieving the heart of God. Now, let me go a step further. A person who says, yes, I'm saved. How did you get saved? Well, I believe in Jesus, and I've done the best I could, and I'm a good man or a good woman, and I try to be a good family person and a good father or mother or a good teenager, and I try to stay pure. And my friend, that isn't salvation. What you're doing is you're trying to deserve something. Salvation is by grace. It is a gift. And you see, every single time you and I come to our Heavenly Father, even after we're saved, and ask Him to forgive us and confess our shortcomings and our sins, what does he do? He's expressing grace toward us. Now listen to this carefully. You don't get forgiveness because of confession. You get forgiveness because of the what? The cross. Now listen to me. If you go to a church somewhere and nobody ever mentions the cross, and nobody ever mentions the blood of Jesus Christ, and nobody ever mentions the atonement, you need to get out of that place. There's something wrong. When you eliminate the cross, you don't have any Christianity. You don't have any grace. You don't have any forgiveness. You don't have any eternal life. Apart from the cross of Jesus Christ and his shed blood at Calvary, there is no forgiveness, no access to God, no grace, no nothing. And I want to say it again, not even God can wink at sin and say, oh, you're forgiven. He cannot and remain God. It is the cross that makes it possible for God himself. And this is what he teaches in the book of 3rd chapter of Romans. He says, how can God be just and justify those of us who are guilty? How can he remain?

We have obtained our introduction by faith into this grace in which we stand, and we rejoice in the hope of the glory of God. Look at verse 3. Number 2 is our position. We're in grace. Number 3, verse 3 here, speaks of our progress, our growth in this grace. Look, and not only this, but we also rejoice or exult in our tribulations, knowing that tribulation brings about perseverance, perseverance proven character hope. And hope doesn't disappoint. Now that you and I have been saved by the grace of God, he says, we're going to grow in that. And notice, if you will, that sixth verse, or the fifth verse. And hope does not disappoint because the love of God, look at this. The love of God has been poured out within our hearts through the Holy Spirit who was given to us. Now watch this. The Holy Spirit was given to us. How much of the Holy Spirit was given to us? All of it. Now watch this. He says, the love of God has been poured out within our hearts through the Holy Spirit who was given to us. That is, you and I are indwelt by the Holy Spirit, person of the Trinity. Now he says, the love of God was poured out within our hearts. Let me ask you this. How much love was poured into our hearts? Let me ask you this. How much of God's love do you have? The truth is, all the love that Almighty God has, he's poured into our heart. Now watch this. He didn't pour 16 ounces into his life, 32 into his, and 6 into his. The love of God has been poured out. Listen, he talks about the riches of his grace and the abundance of his grace. The love of God has been poured out within our hearts through the Holy Spirit. While we were still helpless at the right time, Christ died for the ungodly. The love of God is within you. The love of God is there to express itself through you. God wants you to understand, don't pay me back, just love me. You can't pay him back. We love him, and we serve him, and we give, and we witness, and we preach, and we sing. We do all the things we do because we love him, not to pay him back. You can't repay a holy God with any gift because it would be unacceptable. The first step is trusting Jesus Christ as your personal Savior. And we enter into the life of grace. It's by grace that we're saved, and then we walk in grace moment by moment, day by day. And if you've never trusted him as your personal Savior, I want to challenge you to ask him to forgive you of your sins based on the death of his son at Calvary and that he paid your sin debt in full. And if you're one of those believers who's struggling in your life and you look around you and things not like they ought to be, or you wish you could change a lot of things back there, just remember this, that when God forgives you, he says he remembers your sins against you no more. That is pure grace. You don't have to pay him back. You don't have to try to get his favor. You have his favor. His love has been poured out, and his is perfect love. Listen to this. He says, perfect love casteth out all fear. You don't have to be afraid of God. He's a loving Father. To fear him, that is to respect him and honor him as God, yes. But he's a loving Father. And when you and I are full of his love, we have no reason to fear, because will not a loving, omnipotent, omniscient, omnipresent Heavenly Father take good care of his children? Perfect care. And that's his offer to all of his children. Father, we love you and praise you and worship you and adore you and thank you and wish that we had the kind of words that were adequate to express the deep abiding joy in our heart for who you are and the fact that you love us so unconditionally. And we ask today in Jesus' precious name that every single person who hears this message would be willing by faith to accept that you love them absolutely, completely, wholeheartedly, unconditionally, and eternally. Period. What a love. Show us how to accept it by simple faith. Father, I accept by faith the testimony of your word that your love has been poured out in my heart in all of its fullness. And I choose beginning today to drink from that eternal reservoir of holy, all-sufficient love. And Father, that is our prayer today. In behalf of every single one of us, in Jesus' name.

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2: One of the primary reasons that many people struggle all of their Christian life and just wonder what in the world is going on and why they don't have any real peace and joy and real success is because they don't really understand how they became a Christian. And if somebody were to ask you, how did you become a Christian to begin with? I wonder what you would tell them. Our text in this message is one of the most crucial texts in all the Bible. It's familiar to a lot of people, but it is one of the most crucial because our whole understanding of our Christian experience and how we became a child of God is found in this particular passage. Now, this is the second in our series entitled Grace, God's Second Chance. That is, God, in His goodness and love and mercy toward us, gives us not only a second chance, but many chances. And I want you to turn, if you will, to Ephesians chapter 2. And I want us to read these first 10 verses because herein, Paul settles once and for all a very vital issue that in spite of how many times many Christians have heard it, somehow it's very difficult for them to accept the fact that salvation is by grace and grace alone. And that's the title of this message, Grace Alone. And Paul is writing this to persuade those Ephesians to whom he is writing this, that it is not by works, but only by grace. Listen to what he says, beginning in verse 1 of chapter 2. And you were dead in your trespasses and sins, in which you formerly walked according to the course of this world, according to the prince of the power of the air, of the spirit that is now working in the sons of disobedience. Among them we too all formerly lived in the lust of our flesh, indulging the desires of the flesh and of the mind, and were by children or by nature children of wrath, even as the rest. So you see, Paul includes himself there. Then he says in verse 4, but God, being rich in mercy, because of his great love with which he loved us, even when we were dead in our transgressions, made us alive together with Christ. By grace you have been saved, and raised us up with him and seated us with him in the heavenly places in Christ Jesus, in order that in the ages to come he might show forth or show the surpassing riches of his grace and kindness toward us in Christ Jesus. For by grace you have been saved through faith, and that not of yourselves. It is the gift of God, not as a result of works, that no one should boast. But we are his workmanship, created in Christ Jesus for good works, which God prepared beforehand that we should walk in them. Now, if someone should ask you, well, how did you get saved? I wonder what you would say to them. And if someone should ask you, well, how do I get saved? How do I trust Jesus as my Savior? What must I do? You may be surprised at how many Christians would add some form of work in their explanation of salvation. They maybe would mean to, and they would say to you, well, no, I do believe that it's salvation by grace alone, but somehow they would get in a little bit of works in there because that's just our old natural tendency to want to do something. And so somebody says, well, then how is a person saved? Well, Paul was writing this to clarify what happened when you and I trusted Jesus Christ as our Savior. And what he has in mind primarily here is for us to understand that it's grace alone. Now, you're going to hear me say that in every one of these messages in this series because many believers, probably most believers, while they say they believe it, they do not practice that. Somehow, they think they've got to work to at least add to, make some kind of an addition to, deserve, profit in some way in their salvation experience. So I want us to look at this passage in the light of this. And first of all, I want to say that the condition of man requires that salvation be by grace alone. Now look at this, these first three verses here. Because here he describes the condition of man, and you may say, well, you know, I didn't live that way. That's not the way I was. But let's look at it for a moment. He says, and you speaking of all of us, that is all of us, including himself, we were dead in our trespasses and sins. That means that sin had brought about death in us, and so we could not relate to God. Then he says, in which you formerly walked. So it wasn't just something that happened once. He says, this was our lifestyle. We were living dead men and women, in which you formerly walked according to the course of this world. Why? Because if you're spiritually dead, you're naturally going to follow the course of this world, and you're going to do the things that are common and natural, the things that the world sets out for us. He says, according to the prince of the power of the air, that is Satan, who is in control, and any person who is unsaved is under the control of Satan. I didn't say you were demon-possessed, but I said you're under the control of Satan if you're not saved by the grace of God. And walking according to the course of this world is the natural, normal thing for a person who is unsaved to do. He says, of the spirit that is now working in the sons of disobedience. People who are unsaved, there is a spirit about them, and that spirit is rebellion and disobedience toward God. And then he says, among them we too all formerly lived. That is, Paul says, this is the way lost people live. He says, according, lived in the lust of our flesh, indulging the desires of the flesh and of the mind, and were by nature children of wrath, even as the rest. Now, someone says, well, you know, my 12-year-old son or my 8-year-old young daughter, that's not true of them. Well, the truth is, it's true of everybody to some degree. It is not to the same degree. And an adult, for example, would be more indulgent in some areas than others. But the truth is that a person who is unsaved, and whatever age that person comes to whereby they are responsible to God for their relationship to Him, whatever it may be, we all come into this world with a sinful nature bent against God. And what He's done in these first three verses is simply to describe the human heart. And the human heart's been away from God, spiritually dead, and just does what comes naturally. And sometimes we who are believers need to be reminded of the fact that this unbelieving world, they're just doing what comes naturally. And so while we are prone to be critical of them sometimes, and the truth is what they're doing may be wrong and is wrong, but they're just doing what comes natural. He says, this is the way it was for all of us, and this is the way it is for the unbeliever. And if you'll notice here, what he's described is a helpless condition, a hopeless condition, and ultimately destruction. He says, children of wrath. So the whole world, the Bible says, is guilty before God. And what happens is, when we hear the gospel, either we reject the gospel or we receive the gospel of Christ, and a transformation takes place. So when you look at the condition of man, the only conclusion you can come to is that with that kind of condition, it can only be grace. Because what can a dead man do to save himself? Can't do anything. You say, well, now, haven't you said that before? Absolutely. Because even though many believers deep down inside would say, yes, I do believe it's by grace only, they set out and live their lives trying to add something to their salvation experience or do something to please God to be sure that they are fully saved. I'm surprised at the people who go to church week after week and who say they believe the Bible. And yet, sometimes when I ask them, and I'm thinking especially of a couple of other denominations, when I ask them, well, are you sure you're saved? Yes, I'm sure. Well, what makes you sure? Well, and this is what they start. Instead of saying to me, I know that I'm saved because of what Jesus Christ did at the cross, they start telling me what kind of behavior patterns they have. And they don't do this, and they don't do that, and they don't know the other. What you're saying, if that is your basis of assurance, what you're saying is this. You were saved by an act of grace, but in order to be kept saved and remain saved, and to be sure you are, you do the following things to please God to be sure you're saved. That's not salvation by grace. It is salvation by grace, but what you want to do is you want to work to be sure you're saved. Your salvation can't be determined by behavior. There's not a single verse in the Scripture that says my salvation is based upon my behavior, but the grace of God. It is grace alone. So let me define grace again. You recall we said that grace is God's kindness and graciousness to humanity. Listen, without regard to man's worth or his merit, and it is in spite of, himself. That is, in spite of whatever may have been going on in his or her life, doesn't make any difference. They can never merit, they can never deserve salvation. It's God's graciousness and kindness to humanity without regard to merit or worth of the individual who receives that grace, in spite of what they are and in spite of their condition and in spite of the fact that they don't deserve it. No one deserves it. Now, what is salvation? Because oftentimes people say, well, yes, I think I'm saved, but what is salvation? Salvation is the work of God whereby He delivers us from eternal death and endows us with eternal life. So the whole idea that Paul has in mind here is this, is to explain how it is that God delivers us from eternal death and endows us as a gift with eternal life. How does He do that? He says it is by grace and grace alone. And I believe that one of the primary reasons for the struggle that goes on is while we say we believe it and we sing about it, deep down inside we're still working to add to be sure of, that we indeed are remaining saved. So Paul says the reason he's writing this passage is to clarify once and for all that it is salvation by grace and grace alone. It's interesting, if you'll notice here, having described these first three verses of the condition of mankind, then he says in verse 4, he begins with a but. That is, he's getting ready to change the whole perspective. He says, but God, being rich in mercy because of His great love with which He loved us, even when we were like we used to live up there in verses 1 through 3, he says, even when we were like that, he says, we were made alive. God did something on the inside of us that made us spiritually alive. We were dead. Spiritually alive, he says. And not only that, he says, by grace you've been saved. Before he gets to his ultimate point in verse 8, 9, and 10, he just sort of slips this in, by grace are you saved. Because his whole purpose here is to remind us it isn't anything that you and I have done. There is not anything that you can do. And my friend, no matter how good you are and how benevolent you may be to other people, there is not a single solitary thing that you can do in order to be saved but one thing, and that's something that you simply receive. By faith you receive the gift. So he says it is by grace alone. Now look, he says that, but God being rich in mercy. So you and I know that all of God's saving grace is the result of God's rich mercy toward us. And so we say that grace is God's kindness and graciousness toward humanity without regard to merit or without regard to our worth. That is, he did not look down in the future and say, well, he's going to be obedient and she's going to be obedient, therefore I'm going to choose them to be saved. No, has nothing to do with that. He says, no merit on our part, no goodness on our part, but pure grace and grace alone. So first of all, the condition of man requires that it's grace alone. What can a dead man, wicked, vile, sinful, been away from God, do to save himself? Not a thing. He said, now let's go back to that little child again. Well, at some point, all of us reach that age of accountability where we're accountable to God for our salvation. Nobody knows where that is for anyone else. Nobody can tell you that. At some point, that person is responsible to God. The condition is that the heart is sinful because a person is born with a sinful nature. Now, no matter what the age may be, but at some point, there's accountability. At that point of accountability, that person is responsible to God. And then, whether that person becomes a teenager, lives that long, or an adult, or wherever they're saved, the Scripture says the condition of the heart is such, it must be redeemed. It must be changed by the grace of God, and that is the only thing that can change it. The second thing he says in this passage I want us to notice is this, that the unacceptability of the works of man absolutely require that it be by grace and grace alone. Now look what he says in this passage. He says in verse 8, for by grace you have been saved through faith, and that not of yourselves, it is the gift of God, not as a result of works, that no one should boast. Now he makes it very clear that it can't be works. Not of works, lest anyone should boast. Now, why does he say that? Well, first of all, let's look at the nature of our works. That is, why can't it be works? I mean, why couldn't God look down and say, well, now there's a good man or good woman, and that person goes to church, and they're a good neighbor, good husband or wife, a fine children, and all of these wonderful attributes. Why would not God just look down and say, well, surely I think I will just save that person? Well, first of all, because all of this is on the outside. This is the way a person looks. But what's on the inside? Well, he described it partly there. And then when it comes to evaluating our works, if you'll notice here in this second chapter again, verse 3, he says, among them we all formerly lived in the lust of the flesh, indulging the desires of the flesh and of the mind, and we're by nature children of wrath. You say, well, I don't think I was quite that bad. Well, turn back to Galatians, if you will, and the 5th chapter, and look at this passage, because here he describes exactly the way we operate. And this is the reason it has to be grace alone, because it cannot be works. You'll notice in this 5th chapter, we usually emphasize verses 22 and 23, but the fruit of the Spirit is love, joy, and peace, and so forth. But look what he says in verse 18. He says, but if you're led by the Spirit, you're not under the law. Now, verse 19, look at that. Now, the deeds of the flesh are evident, which are immorality, impurity, sensuality, idolatry, sorcery, enmities, strife, jealousy, outburst of anger, disputes, dissensions, factions, envies, drunkenness, carousing, and things like these of which I have forewarned you, just as I have forewarned you, that those who practice such things shall not inherit the kingdom of God. Now, he says, these are the works of the flesh. And I think all of us could look at those and see that there are times when, yes, even after we're saved, we find maybe at least one or more of those things that creep into our life. He says, now that's the works of the flesh. He said, you want to know what man's like apart from God? Well, read Ephesians chapter 2, verses 1 through 3, and read Galatians chapter 5, verse 8, verse 19, 20, 21. He says, that's what we're like apart from God. So how in the world could it be that a person whose nature is such could ever come up with enough good, righteous works in order to make themselves acceptable before God? You see, what we do, and what the lost person does, he looks at all the good things that appear to be good, but the question is, what is their motivation? What is their motivation? What is their method? And oftentimes, many, many people who carry out benevolent gifts, who do very good things, and they are commended by them, their ultimate motivation is selfish. Because, you see, the works of the flesh, that self-centeredness expressing itself in order to make itself feel good, that has nothing to do with God. And if I give you something because it makes me feel good, I don't get any credit for that if I'm looking for credit. That is, if my works are going to be legitimate in the eyes of God, they must be motivated out of love, not self-interest and self-centeredness, trying to make myself feel better. And so what he says in this passage, he says, what I want you to see is there's no such thing as working for salvation. You can't do it, because it's unacceptable in the eyes of God. Now, I think there are a couple of reasons for that. And one of them, I think, is evident here, and that's the nature of those works which we've just described. And secondly, is the glory of man, because that's really what we're after. You see, when we try to work up our salvation and get God to be pleased and to think somehow we're going to keep our salvation by working, all we do is glorifying ourselves. Now, Paul, notice what he said in this passage. He says, not as a result of works that anyone should boast. Now, Paul knew all about boasting. Turn to Philippians chapter 3, because he was a first-class boaster. That is, he knew all about it. And from his perspective at this point in his life, he would tell you he had a reason to boast. And in this 3rd chapter, when he's talking about that his supreme desire in life at this point is to know the Lord God, he says, now, speaking of his past, he described himself in this way. He says, if anyone else had a mind, in verse 4, if anyone else has a mind to put confidence in the flesh, I far more. He says, now, you want to talk about something to brag about? He said, listen to this. Circumcised the 8th day of the nation of Israel, of the tribe of Benjamin, a Hebrew of Hebrews, as to the law, a Pharisee. Couldn't have gotten any higher. As to zeal, a persecutor of the church. As to the righteousness which is in the law, found blameless. He said, man, I kept the law. But whatever things were gained to me, he says, those I've counted as loss for the sake of Christ. He said, now, when it comes to boasting, he said, I can stand up with the best of you, because back in those days, when he thought trying to keep the law and trying to be good and be a good Pharisee and adhering to all the requirements of the Mosaic law, in those days thinking that that's what would get him to heaven, he says, from the way it looks to me, he says, I think I was keeping the law. And I was, when it came to boasting, he said, I had a lot to boast about. But when Paul met the Lord Jesus Christ, he realized that all of that, he says, was all of that was rubbish. It was absolutely meaningless when it came to salvation. Now, it's difficult for a person to understand that sometimes, especially a person who is lost, because remember this, that the lost person, the Bible says in 1 Corinthians chapter 2. Look in that passage for a moment. 1 Corinthians chapter 2 reminds us of the condition of a person who is unsaved and where they are at this point in their life. And this is not a criticism, it is just a spiritual, scriptural fact. 1 Corinthians chapter 2, verse 14, describing the lost person, listen to what he says. But a natural man or a woman does not accept the things of the Spirit of God. Now, why doesn't he? For they are foolishness to him, and he cannot understand them because they're spiritually appraised. But he who is spiritual appraises all things, yet he himself is appraised by no man. For who has known the mind of the Lord that he should instruct him, but we have the mind of Christ? Now, notice what he says in this 14th verse. He says the natural man does not understand or accept the things of God because they're foolishness to him. Now think about how reasonable this is. Is it not reasonable to think if a person lives a good life, that is, never shoot anybody, never steal anything, try to be a good neighbor, and work hard, make a good living for their family, and all the other good attributes you and I could think of, why wouldn't that person be saved? I mean, a lost person says, wait a minute, you mean to tell me as good as I am, don't use profanity? You mean to tell me as good as I am that God is going to let me be lost? Right. Because the truth is you're not good. What do you mean I'm not good? You see, that's why he says, the natural man receiveth not the things of God because they're foolishness to him. That's not logical. You mean to tell me if I do all of these things that God isn't going to give me some credit? Some credit. You see, what is it that people boast about? The only thing we boast about is our works. And you hear people say, well, I did this and I did that and I did the other. And a person can work up a pretty good case for being morally acceptable. But now think about this. Every other religion in the world says that a man is accepted in the eyes of God on the basis of what? On the basis of works. And so, why is that true? Because you see, without Christ, that is the natural way to think. Every single religion, you get some form of redemption in their mind or some kind of acceptance before their God on the basis of doing certain things. And I was watching a program one morning, and this particular monk had walked, I think it was 12,000 miles. Now, that's a long ways. 12,000 miles. This was part of his salvation experience. And can you imagine going through that? But you know that it's easier? It is easier for people to do something in order to be saved than it is just to believe God? Because Satan will whisper in your ear and shout it if necessary. You don't mean to tell me you believe that a holy God's going to accept you and do nothing? You mean you're not going to do anything? You mean you don't have to do anything to be saved? And the natural man says, yeah, that's right. Now, he doesn't know he's coming from the devil. But, well, that sounds good. That sounds logical. And surely I ought to do something. I mean, after all, didn't you tell me that Jesus Christ died on the cross for me? Right. You mean to tell me that I'm to receive salvation, not do anything in return? Right. That's not logical. It's not reasonable. And it certainly doesn't sound very grateful. But it's the truth. Because he paid the price because you and I couldn't pay it. It's not that we wouldn't be willing. We couldn't pay it. It is grace and grace alone. Now, I want you to notice two or three other scriptures because there are many of them in the Bible. I want you to turn, first of all, to 2 Timothy chapter 1. 2 Timothy chapter 1. And Paul made a great effort to make sure that his readers understood that you cannot have God, you cannot have salvation, you cannot have eternal life by working for it. Listen to what he says in 2 Timothy chapter 1, verse 9. Let's begin in verse 8. Therefore, do not be ashamed of the testimony of our Lord or of me, his prisoner. But join with me in suffering for the gospel according to the power of God, who has saved us and called us with what kind of a calling? A holy calling. Not according to our works, but according to his own purpose and grace, which was granted us in Christ Jesus from all eternity. Now watch that, because I'm coming to another verse before too long. Listen to that. He says, this grace which was granted to us in Christ Jesus, how long ago? From all eternity. Now think about this. How could my works get me saved if God made a choice in eternity past? He certainly didn't look down thousands of years and say, well, he's going to be good. She's going to be good. He's not going to be too bad. No. He didn't see anything. You see, grace is without merit and without worth. Nothing within us that he look upon and then make a choice. You see, that's pride. And that would bring glory to man. And the last point of this message really sums it all up. There is no way God is going to allow you and me to glory in anything but himself. And so, he says in this passage, not according to our works, but according to his own purpose. Now, that's very important. His own purpose and grace, which were granted to us in Christ Jesus. Turn to Titus on over the next book. Titus chapter 3. And look, if you will, in verse 5. And over and over and over again, Paul makes this emphasis because he knows the nature of man. Titus chapter 3, verse 5. Well, again, let's go back to verse 4. There's so many good things here. Verse 4. But when the kindness of God our Savior and His love for mankind appeared, He saved us, not on the basis of deeds which we have done in righteousness, but according to His mercy. Now, look at that. Let's read that again. But when the kindness of God our Savior and His love for mankind appeared in Christ, He saved us not on the basis of deeds which we have done in righteousness, but according to His mercy. Now I want you to go back to Romans chapter 4 for a moment. Romans chapter 4, and listen to what he says. Now comparing here our works versus grace, listen to what he says in Romans chapter 4 and verse 4. Now to the one who works, his wage is not reckoned or considered as a favor, but what is due. For example, when you work 8 hours a day, 5 days a week, and you get a paycheck, do you get on your knees and just thank your boss and say, thank you, thank you, thank you for being so good to me. I am so grateful that you favored me on this Friday afternoon before the weekend. No, you don't say that. You take it because what? You deserved it. Why did you deserve it? Because you what? You worked for it. So next Friday, you remember that. When you pick up your paycheck, you ask yourself the question, am I going to get on my knees and just thank them, thank them, thank them for being so good to me when you worked 40 hard hours or 50 or 60 hours to get paid? So he says, look at this. He says now, to the one who works, his wage is not reckoned as a favor, but what's due. But to the one who does not work, but believes in him who justifies the ungodly or saves the ungodly, his faith is reckoned as righteousness. That is, God forgives us of our sin and saves us. Now, I don't have to come to him and say, well, I deserved it. I can't do that. Now I have a right to get on my knees and say, thank you, thank you, thank you, dear God, for saving me, because it is by your grace and goodness and love and mercy and favor. You did it, and the only thing I did is just receive what you gave me by faith. He says it can't be works. You can't mix the two. Now, I want to say again, that's very difficult for listen, the hardest kind of person in the world to lead to a saving knowledge of Christ is not someone who's down and out and someone who's blown it bad and just lived a wicked, vile life. And sometimes that person may say, well, I'm too sinful to be saved. And yet they will be saved. The most difficult kind of person to deal with is a good man or a good woman. Well, you know, why do I need God? And I have had people say to me, well, you know, I don't need that. Now, you're talking about blind, brother. They are blind. When you say you don't need God, you are blind. Because, listen, the Bible says it is appointed unto man once to die, and after this the judgment. You're going to meet him. And to reject him and to deny him and to refuse him and to ignore him all of your life and die and face him and think you don't need him? There isn't anything in this world you and I need like we need God and through his Son, Jesus Christ. And so if you'll notice these verses here, verse after verse, it's the same thing. And that is, he says, we are not saved by our works but by grace. Now, somebody says, okay, now wait a minute. I've heard you and the staff talk about people to work and to serve the Lord. Then what place does works have in the Christian life? Well, look, if you will, in verse 10. Because after he says that we're saved by grace, by God's unmerited and undeserved favor, notice what he says in verse 10, because he gets back to works. For we are his workmanship. That is, we're not self-made Christians. We are his workmanship. Listen to this. Created in Christ Jesus, that is, saved by him, become new creatures. Look at this now. We are his workmanship, created in Christ Jesus. What does that next phrase say? For good works. That is, one of the motivations for saving us is good works, which God prepared beforehand that we should walk in them. So then what is the place of work in the Christian life? It certainly has nothing to do with becoming one. Works has nothing to do with becoming a Christian. It is one of the motivations for which God saves us. And what he says is that he prepared beforehand, before God ever brought you into this world, God had a choice in your life for you. I think he had many choices in our life. He doesn't just leave us up to make choices in our life. Many things he's prepared and planned beforehand for us. One of them is how we'll spend our life. He gifts us the spiritual gifts that you have. God gives you spiritual gifts to equip you for what he wants you to do, or how he wants you to spend or invest your life. So you're not here just by happenstance. And some people are very capable in areas because God wants to use them in those areas. And so he says he prepared beforehand that you and I should have a lifestyle of what? When he says walk in them, that word means to walk about. That is, our lifestyle should be to serve the living God, to work for him. It has nothing to do with salvation. It has to do with my relationship as being a son or a daughter of God. Now, when he says prepared that you and I should walk in them, that means that serving God is not optional. Somebody says, well, you know, I think I'll serve him. I think I won't. That's not even an option. Look into what this says. He says, for we are his workmanship, created in Christ Jesus for good works. Now, that's just simple and plain as it can be. He saved us. One of his primary reasons for saving us is good works. He says, which God prepared beforehand that you and I should walk in them. It is a way of life. It is a lifestyle. Did you know that a Christian who does not serve God is totally unscriptural? You say, well, you know, how am I going to serve God? There are 1,000 ways to serve God. And he says one of the primary reasons he saved you was not to keep you out of hell, not to make you feel good, not to make you happy. He says one of the primary reasons he saved us is that you and I would serve him, that our life would be a continuous expression of good works. And the Bible says that what? They may see our good works and glorify our Father which is in heaven. He says, let your light so shine before men that they may see your good works and glorify your Father which is in heaven. Whether you're a college student or a mother, a father, a grandparent, it makes no difference what you are. Good works should be a part of our life from the moment we're saved. He says, let your life be such that people will see the good works in your life now that you're saved, and they'll do what? They'll watch, look at you, listen, and not glorify you and me. It is not that we be glorified, but that God be glorified by people seeing what God is doing in your life. So let me ask you a question. Is there anything going on in your life tonight that someone will look at your life and say, boy, God's doing something in her life. God's doing something in his life. When is the last time someone walked up to you and said, I really would like to know God the way you know him. I wish I had the kind of relationship to Christ that you have. When's the last time anybody said that to you? Let me ask you that again. When is the last time someone came up to you, or has anyone ever come up to you and said, I believe you know something about God I'd like to know. I wish I had the kind of relationship to Jesus that you have. So I wish I could be as excited about God as you are. I wish I loved the scriptures like you love them. I wish I understood the Bible like you understand it. There are a lot of questions they could ask. Listen, if our light, if our Christian experience is being lived out the way it should be, somebody ought to be asking us something. Because he says, you and I were created in Christ Jesus unto good works. Let your light so shine, which means that there should be something about the normal Christian life that somebody will see us and something is going to be so radiant in us, something is going to be so evident about us, something about our life is going to have some kind of aura about it, that somebody is going to want to know who we know and what it is about God that we know that's changed their life or made us happy. Now that's what the works are all about. Has nothing to do with salvation. Because listen, dead men can't shine. They can't shine. Dead men can't work. Works of darkness, works of evil, works of the flesh, but nothing that's going to glorify the Father. You see, a lost person can't glorify God. First of all, the heart's full of sin. And they're separated from God. And the motivations are selfish. But he says, let your light so shine before men that they will see your good works and glorify the Father. Want to know him, desire him in their life. That's the place of works in the life of the believer. What is the place of faith? Look at this verse. He says, by grace have you been saved through faith, and that not of yourselves, it is the gift of God. I want to say this again and again and again because it is so very important. Faith is not what gets me saved. The death of Jesus is what gets us saved. Faith is the channel. Faith is my expression of acceptance. If I really trust him, that is, I receive him as my personal Savior. So he says, by grace, God's unmerited, undeserved love and favor toward us, are we saved through faith? That is, the moment I accept what Jesus did at the cross, personally applied to my life, then he says salvation becomes my gift. Now look at this. He says, not of works, lest anyone should boast. Even my faith. Now look at this. He says that we are saved through faith and that not of yourselves. Now the word that, what does that refer to? Does it refer to grace or does it refer to faith? Well, the truth is it could refer to either one of them. And it doesn't make any difference because your faith to trust God is a gift. And the grace of God is a gift. It's all of him and none of us. When we can come to the conclusion that everything that comes our way, all of God's goodness and love and mercy, his salvation and all that he has to offer us is absolutely from him and has nothing to do with our goodness, nothing to do with our works, then we're going to start loving God on a whole different level. And we're going to be able to enjoy our relationship on a whole different level. That we're the recipients of the love of God. He says he's poured it out in our heart. And when God pours out his love, he pours it out in abundance, overflowing, abounding in love. That is the gift of every single believer. Where did that come from? We sure didn't pump it up. The Bible says he poured it out. We didn't pump it up. We didn't work it up. He poured it out upon us. That is the grace of God. So if you'll notice, he says in this passage, the condition of man, his sinful condition, requires that salvation is by grace alone. Secondly, that his unacceptability of our works, that is the fact that our works are unacceptable, requires that it's by grace and grace alone. The third thing I want you to notice here is this, that the very nature of grace requires that it is what? It is grace only. Now what have we said? We said grace means without merit. There is not anything within you. Go back, if you will, to the first chapter of Ephesians and look at this fourth verse. He says, just as he chose us in Christ before the foundation of the world, that we should be holy and blameless before him in love. Now listen, when did he choose us? Before the foundation of the world. Were you born before the foundation of the world? All right, so you weren't even alive before the foundation of the world. So if you weren't alive, you weren't doing many works, were you? Wasn't there works going on? But he said he chose you in Christ before the foundation of the world. Then it surely didn't have anything to do with what's on the inside of us. Couldn't have. You say, well, now wait a minute. Now, I believe that God looked down through the ages with his infinite mind. And have you not said that God sees everything just like being in a helicopter and looking at the whole parade, the beginning and the end, everything in between? He sees everything. God looked down and saw that this is what I was going to do. No, he didn't do anything of the sort. He chose us in Christ before the foundation of the world, not on our merit, not on what we would do, not what we would promise to do, had nothing to do with what's on the inside of us. None of our works. It is pure grace. It is God's love poured out. Now, I know what you may be thinking. I think the same thing you think. Lord, how could you love me that much? Right. You can't answer that question. How could he love us like that? Because he's God. And the wonderful thing about him, listen, there is not anything within God to inhibit his love. Now, you and I can love people, and sometimes they may wrong us or mistreat us or whatever, and we may get out of sorts and think we don't love them or whatever it might be, or lose our fellowship, not with God. You see, you can't do anything to cause him not to love you. He understands us fully, absolutely and completely. Think about being totally, absolutely, and overwhelmingly loved by God, whose love absolutely never changes. The very nature of grace says it's got to be grace only. It can't be anything mixed up with that. Because as we saw a few moments ago, if you mix anything with that, it is no longer grace, but rather it is grace plus works. And he says there's no way for that to happen. Look, if you will, in Romans chapter 11. Romans chapter 11, he says a little differently there. And sixth verse. But if it is by grace, it is no longer on the basis of works. Otherwise, grace is no longer grace. Now, you know what that does? Somebody says, well, you know, that looks like to me that gives me license to sin. No, here's what it does if you think about it. What it really does is absolutely, totally humble us. Because what it says is salvation is absolutely and totally the work of God. We are totally dependent upon him. There's not anything we can do except to receive it by faith. It is all God and none of us. And instead of giving us license to sin, that ought to humble us. God, you mean to tell me, and this is what he says in Romans, that even while you and I were ungodly, he chose to save us. Now, how do you figure that one out? How do you figure that God chose to save us? We were ungodly, living in sin, disobedient to him, rebels against him. Why in the world would he choose to save us? Now, you see, once you become a Christian, even though a person struggles with this whole idea of working to be sure we keep God's approval, on the other hand, they feel unworthy to be saved and realize that couldn't really do anything to ever merit that, but somehow on the other side there's this tendency to want to add something to be deserving. You can't be deserving. The motivation of our works is joy, love, gratitude to God for what he's done, yes, but to pay him back, there's no payback. You cannot repay God for what he's done, what he has given to us as a gift. And so he says in this passage, the very nature of grace itself, you cannot pay God back and you cannot change it. Now, here's the fourth and the last one. That is, in this passage, he says, God's supreme purpose for saving man requires that it is grace alone. What is his supreme purpose? Well, it's certainly not to make us feel good, to keep us out of hell. It certainly isn't to make us have joy and peace and happiness in life, though those things may be true. What is his supreme purpose for saving us? Now, I've brought you to this verse of Scripture a number of times, and I'm not too sure how many people got this, but in this context, maybe you will. Look back, if you will, and let's start in verse 4 of Ephesians 2. Look, if you will, in verse 4. But God, being rich in mercy because of his great love with which he loved us, even when we were dead in our transgressions, made us alive together with Christ. By grace you've been saved. And he says, now here's what he did to us. And raised us up with him and seated us with him in the heavenly places in Christ Jesus. Now here's what he says. When he saved us, remember this, that the Bible says that he placed us into Christ. That is, we're a part of him. And where is he? Seated at the Father's right hand. In the mind of holy God, every single believer is seated with him in Christ in the heavenly places. That is at the Father's right hand. We're all there. You say, man, don't tell me that. I'm down here. Well, you are down here, but you're also up there. How do I? You say, well, how can that be? Well, here's what Paul said. Raised up with him and seated with him in the heavenly places in Christ Jesus. Why? Because of our relationship to him. Because of our relationship to him physically, spiritually, emotionally, and every other way I'm here, but he says I'm also there. He said, I don't understand that. Thank God you don't have to understand it. Just believe it. He says, we are in Christ Jesus, and Christ Jesus is in us. We believe that part. He says, he raised us up with him that we are seated in the heavenly places in Christ. That is our eternal security. We're in him. Now look at this. Why did he save us by grace? Why did he raise us up? Why did he seat us in the heavenlies in Christ? Look at this. Verse 7. Here is his supreme purpose for saving every single person. In order that, in the ages to come, that is in the future eternity, he, that is God, may show the surpassing riches of his grace in kindness toward us in Christ Jesus. Now, what in the world does that mean? Here's what that means. That God's ultimate purpose, now go back for just a moment. You know, he didn't have to allow sin in the world. That isn't something that Satan did apart from the power of God. God could have created this universe and he could have eliminated, he could have made the earth so that there absolutely would have been no sin whatsoever. You say, well, why in the world didn't he do it? Wouldn't things have been better? Wouldn't we have just lived in this wonderful, marvelous thing called earth and just been one big, huge Garden of Eden? Well, it could have been, I suppose. So why did God allow sin? You say, well, haven't philosophers been asking that question for centuries? They have. Has anybody ever given a logical answer? Some have, some haven't. Is there any biblical answer for it? I believe there is, and I believe it's right here in this verse. Look at this. All that God has done for us, he says he did, in order that in the ages to come, he might show the surpassing riches of his grace and kindness toward us in Christ Jesus. Think about this. No sin, no grace. Think about this. What would be the only thing that would have glorified God in heaven if there had been no sin? What would have brought glory to God? The creation. I mean, what else is there? So what did he do? He allowed man to choose to rebel against him. And knowing that he was going to rebel against him, he chose anyway to allow man to rebel and then turn right around and immediately began his redemption plan on earth, which was already predetermined beforehand, and began to save man. And he says, in the future, in all future eternity, he says, what he has done is in order that in the ages to come, he might show the surpassing riches of his grace in kindness toward us in Christ Jesus. Listen, what he's saying is this, that all the principalities and all the powers and all the celestial beings and all the terrestrial beings and all beings that they are, they will glorify and magnify God the Father above everything else for his rich grace toward sinful human beings, because all the celestial beings know how sinful man is. And look at what we've done to this earth and what we do to each other. We destroy one another and we wreck this beautiful place called earth. Look how wicked and sinful and vile, and wars upon wars upon wars upon wars, and bloodshed and violence and crime and all hatred and all the rest. Look how wicked and vile man is. But God, rich in his mercy, reaches down in Christ Jesus and does what? He saves this world of vile sinners through the blood of his Son, Jesus Christ. And so you and I, he says, will be everlasting, living, eternal trophies of the richness of the grace of Almighty God. What will bring him more glory than anything else in all eternal future is what? One saved sinner will bring the Father more glory than the entire creation. You say, well, but look at all of these people who are lost, right? I understand that. But look at this verse. He says, in order that in the ages to come he might show the surpassing riches of his grace and kindness toward us in Christ Jesus. Friend, God didn't allow man to fall just out of some happenstance. There was purpose in it. You say, well, I don't understand all of that. Well, there's some things you're not going to understand when we get to heaven. But one thing for certain, he had to allow it to happen. And he allowed it to happen because ultimately it brings God the Father the greatest amount of glory. That sinful, vile, wicked human beings could be changed in the likeness of his only begotten Son. That's what he said. Predestined us to be conformed to the likeness of his Son. Now, friends, you're talking about grace and goodness and love and mercy and bringing glory to the Father. Now, what should that say to us? That says that every single one of us, listen, every single one of us will be an eternal trophy. So grace isn't license for sin. Grace is a motivation for holy living. Grace is a motivation to want to serve God and to want to work for Him and to want to be what He wants us to be. Why? We're living eternal trophies of the grace of God. Every celestial being will see us and give glory and praise and honor to God. Do you realize how important you are? There's no such thing as an unimportant saint. You may come to church and feel like, well, nobody knows me, and I'm a nobody, and I don't count. Let me tell you something, friend. In glory, you're going to count just as much as anybody counts. Because you're a trophy of His grace. He did something for you He's never done for an angel. He saved us out of our sins and is making us like His Son. Friend, that is grace. And it can be yours simply for the asking because, you see, He says, for by grace are you saved through faith. It doesn't make any difference how vile and wicked you've been. It makes no difference what you've done in your past. If you're willing to ask God to save you, to forgive you of your sins, and to make you one of His children, that you do believe that His death at the cross, the death of His Son Christ, paid your sin debt. That's why He died. The moment you're willing to accept that as payment for your sin and receive Him by faith, in that split second, you become a child of God. And you are forever a child of God. And remember that it is grace and grace alone. I believe the most beautiful picture of this in the Bible is found in the life of the prodigal son. You remember the Bible says that he went away into a far country and wasted all of his inheritance on riotous living. Came to the end of himself where everybody has to come to get saved. Knowing that we need something we can't do for ourselves, came to the end of himself and started home. You remember what he said? He said, I'll tell my father that just make me a hired servant. Just do anything. So you remember he came back up the road and his father saw him. Only time in the Bible where it pictures God's running. And so here's this father running down the road to get his son, to reach his son. And his son, he falls upon his son and begins to hug him and kiss him. And what's his son saying? Oh, Father, I'm sorry for what I've done. Just make me a hired servant. What was he saying? I want to work for your forgiveness. And you can't. So what did the father say? Right. You come on back and I'm going to give you some work clothes. And I mean, you have really got to get with a plan. Listen, it's 12 hours a day for the next 5 years of your life. 7 days a week. You wasted all your inheritance. The son would have probably said, yes, Father, that's exactly what I deserve. Yes, Dad. But his father said, hugging him while he's trying to confess and make all these amends, he's hugging him and saying, hey, bring out the fatted calf, get the ring, get a new pair of sandals, get a new robe. My son was lost and he's come home. That's grace. While he wanted to work to gain it, the father said, there's no work because you see what you're forgiven for, you don't have to work. And he says he forgives us for every single solitary sin by grace. That's why it's amazing. When I think about the fact that God has saved you and me, that's amazing. And it is marvelous, and it is greater than all of our sins. That is the grace of God. And Father, we love you and praise you that you could be so gracious and so kind. When we deserve nothing, you have given us in Christ Jesus everything. And we say thank you, bless you, praise you, dear Father. In Jesus' name, amen.
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4: When you became a believer, the Spirit of God came into your life to do what? To enable you, to equip you, to empower you, to give you direction and guidance for your life and all the things that we need. And so we have the Holy Spirit. And when you and I submit to the Spirit of the living God within us, we can begin to develop a relationship with Him because it's our Spirit and His Spirit. Nothing to do with things. It isn't asking God for things. It's developing that relationship. Intimate.

under sin, the bondage of sin. A second is living under the law. And a third is living in grace. And all of us fall into one of those three categories. We're either under sin, under the law, or in grace. Which one best suits you, and which one would you believe that best describes you? Two of those are lifestyles of bondage, but only one of them is a lifestyle of freedom. And this is our third message in the series, Grace, God's Second Chance. And the title of this message, Grace, Our Only Hope. I want you to turn, if you will, to John chapter 1. And let's begin reading in the 14th verse of this gospel. John chapter 1. John says, beginning in verse 14, speaking of Jesus, "And the Word became flesh," which refers to the incarnation, "and dwelt among us, and we beheld His glory, glory as of the only begotten from the Father, full of grace and truth. John," that is John the Baptist, "bore witness of Him and cried out, saying, 'This was He whom I said, He who comes after me has a higher rank than I, for He existed before me. For of His fullness we have all received, and grace upon grace. For the law was given through Moses, but grace and truth were realized through Jesus Christ.'" What I want to do in this message is make a comparison of how two different groups of people live. One is that group of people who attempt to live by the law. And secondly, I want to talk about that group of people who live by grace. Now, all of us who have been saved by grace, but what happens is that oftentimes a person is saved by grace, and then without knowing or having been taught properly, they just naturally fall into attempting to live the Christian life by law. And that is attempting to live the Christian life the best they know how, doing the best they know how, and trying to read the Bible and pray and go to church and give and do all the things that a Christian, quote, ought to be able to do and should be doing. The only problem is that most of us discovered pretty soon after we became a Christian that something wasn't working. And I remember when I was 12 years of age, when I was saved, and I went to a particular church, and they told me that I was to do certain things now that I was a Christian. You know what? I tried. And I tried and tried and tried. But I found a bunch of things in the Bible that really bothered me. Thou shalt not do this, and thou shalt not do the other. And I think sometimes when I'd say thou shalt not, I'd just check that out and see what happens if you did. And all of us have, I'm sure. And the truth is, if I were to ask you today, how many of you have really been successful at living your Christian life? I wonder how many of you would throw up your hand quickly. Well, I certainly wouldn't, because I would have to say that in my own attempt to live the Christian life for years and years and years, I fasted, prayed, begged, pleaded, cried, you name it, preached, did everything I knew how to do, and over and over and over again, I found myself failing. Now, the problem is, nobody ever told me what I want to tell you this morning, and I'm sure that many of you know it. I wish everybody did. But I'm sure that there are a lot of people who sort of think they understand the comparison or the relationship between grace and law, but they don't. Because if you read the Bible, you say, well, do you believe all of it? Every single word of it. Well, is any part of it that doesn't apply to you? No, it all has an application at some point or the other. And so when it comes to this matter of the law versus grace, it's very important you and I understand what part each plays in our life today, because you and I are not Old Testament Christians. Now, once in a while I meet one. Says, I live by the law. Well, I want to say, good luck, buddy, but you have failed already. I can tell you have, because you can't live by the law. It just doesn't work. Well, how do you know it doesn't work? Well, I've got 48 years of experience. I've been a Christian since I was 12, and 48 years of experience tells me you can't do it. You say, well, why should you even tell someone to give themselves to Christ if you can't live it? Well, that's just giving yourself to Christ is part of it. Living is another part. And there is a way, but it isn't the way most people try. So what I want to do is to talk about two things, the inadequacy of trying to live by the law and the sufficiency of the grace. So first of all, let's talk about what we mean by we talk about law. In the Old Testament, the law of Moses, that is, as it is referred to, spoke of three things primarily. First of all, the moral law. That was the law that governed their relationship to God and to each other to some degree. Then there was the civil law, which governed their conduct, their social conduct with each other. Then there was the ceremonial and religious laws by which they were to abide. And these laws were given to a specific people for a specific purpose, for a specific form of government and lifestyle. Listen carefully. They were not given to the world. Included

0: in that law is the Ten Commandments. God did not give the Ten Commandments to the world. God gave the Ten Commandments primarily, specifically to the nation of Israel. Now you're saying, well, no one else should abide by it? No, I didn't say that. Now I want you to listen carefully. I'm going to say this about three times so you won't misquote me. You're not going to hear me say, do away with the Ten Commandments, because I don't believe that. You're not going to hear me say the Ten Commandments don't count anymore, because I don't believe that. You're not going to hear me say, toss out the Ten Commandments. No, I'm simply saying that the laws of God, that law that made up the Mosaic Law, was given to a particular people at a particular time for a particular purpose. And it was not what most people think it was. It was a lifestyle, a rule by which they were to govern their lives. God brought them out of Egyptian bondage and made them a nation for its ultimate primary purpose, that through the nation of Israel, the Messiah would come, and it was their responsibility to identify the one true God, because they lived among heathens. And so their responsibility was to identify the one true God, who was Jehovah God, through whom the nation of Israel, through whom this God would send the Messiah. This nation's ultimate mission in life was that the Messiah would come through the nation of Israel. Now, if you were to ask, and what I want us to do is to speak primarily of the moral law, because all their ceremonial laws and those things do not apply to us today, of course, and their social laws do not apply to us. There are many, many things of wisdom that if we practice would be wise, and certain things you eat and don't eat and so forth. But the moral law is what we're talking about primarily. If you were to ask the average person, let me ask you, if I should ask you, well, what is the purpose of the Ten Commandments? Many people would say, well, the purpose of the Ten Commandments is to make us good. Or the purpose of the Ten Commandments is to get us to God. As you Christians would say, to save us. Or as you Christians would say, well, to get us born again. And that's what the purpose of the Ten Commandments is. And so, or you would say, well, to make us good, to get us to heaven. If we live by the Ten Commandments, we'll get to heaven. So all of those sound like good answers. The only problem with those answers is every single one of them is absolutely, totally wrong. The Ten Commandments were never given in order to make us good, make us holy, get us to God, get us saved, get us born again. That's not the purpose of the Ten Commandments. So the moral law of God, given in the Scriptures as you and I know it, was not given for that purpose. Now, the Ten Commandments, that moral law of God, was given for a purpose, sort of like an x-ray machine is in the hospital. The x-ray machine doesn't cure you. The x-ray machine identifies what the problem is and labels it. For example, it tells you what the bad news is if there's bad news. And when you look in the mirror in the morning, what does the mirror tell you? Well, the mirror doesn't make you handsome or beautiful. It just tells you the facts, doesn't it? It just tells you the truth about yourself. When the policeman pulls up behind you with the blue light shining and rotating, and he gives you a ticket, the policeman hasn't done anything wrong. All he's done is identified our conduct, that we were speeding or whatever was going on. The purpose of the moral law of God is not to save, not to make good, not to make holy, but to identify what's wrong with us. That is, the Ten Commandments, thou shalt not steal, thou shalt not kill, thou shalt not covet, thou shalt not bear false witness, thou shalt not commit adultery, thou shalt not bow down before false images, and all of these things. All of these things were given in order to expose the true condition of our heart, and that is that the heart of all men is deceitful above all things and desperately wicked. Now, I want you to follow me with some verses of Scripture. Let's move right along, and let's begin, if you will, in Romans chapter... let's begin in chapter 3. Chapter 3 of Romans, and listen to this now. What he's talking about here primarily, we're primarily talking about here, is the purpose of the law. He says in verse 20 of Romans chapter 3. Chapter 3, verse 20. Because by the works of the law, no flesh, that is, no person, will be justified, that is, declared righteous or saved, forgiven of sin, in his sight. For through the law comes what? The knowledge of sin. How do we know that these things are sinful except God gave us a law? And he says, thou shalt not steal, thou shalt not bear false witness, thou shalt not commit adultery, thou shalt not kill, thou shalt not bear down before these idols. We know what's right and wrong by the law. Now, the law's purpose was not to save us or to make us right, but to reveal, like the x-ray machine, what's wrong. So what happens? We lie, we know that it's wrong. We're deceitful. It's not what we call a big lie, but it's still a lie. Or we are lustful toward the opposite sex. He says these things are sinful. Or we steal. We may be even stealing by getting off of work 10 minutes early when you're supposed to work 8 full hours or whatever it might be. But the law of God has as its primary purpose to reveal what is wrong, our inadequacy in life. Turn, if you will, to Romans chapter 7. Chapter 7. Look, if you will, in verse 7, I believe it is. He says, what shall we say then? Is the law sin? No, there's nothing wrong with the law. May it never be. On the contrary, I would not have come to know sin except through the law. For I would not have known about coveting if the law had not said, you shall not covet. So the purpose for which God gave the law to the nation of Israel, and of course to anyone who is willing to accept it, who really wants to know what God believes is sin and righteous and unrighteous, its primary purpose is to reveal what's wrong. Turn, if you will, to 1 Timothy chapter 1. 1 Timothy chapter 1 and the 8th and 9th verses. Listen to what Paul said here. 1 Timothy 1, verse 8 and 9. But we know that the law is good if one uses it lawfully. And nobody said the law is bad. But notice what he said about it. We know the law is good on this condition. If one uses it lawfully. That is, if we use it properly. If we read it for the right reason. Now listen. Realizing the fact that law is not made for righteous men. He says, the moral law of God was not given for righteous men. Now, what in the world does he mean by that? You say, well, why isn't it given to righteous men? Well, here's the reason. He says, this is why it was given. Not for those who are righteous, but for those who are lawless and rebellious, for the ungodly and sinners, for the unholy and profane, for those who kill their fathers or mothers, for murderers, and immoral men and homosexuals and kidnappers and liars and perjurers and whatever else is contrary to sound teaching according to the glorious gospel of the blessed God with which I've been entrusted. He says, now, you want to know what the purpose is? The purpose is to expose the sinful condition of man, listen, and to expose man's inadequacy to be acceptable to God on the basis of his own human effort. How many of us has not, is there anyone here who has not broken all of those Ten Commandments? You say, well, no, I don't know about that first one and bowing down and so forth. All of us have had at times other gods in our life. It may have been money, people, time, systems, whatever it might be. The truth is we've all broken all of them. And he says in his word that if you break one of them, he says you're guilty of all of them. So the truth is the purpose of the moral law of God, the Ten Commandments, is to show us the bad news. The bad news is you and I cannot live godly lives trying to abide by a set of rules. First of all, that it's not its purpose. And secondly, it won't happen. It can't happen. But what I want you to see is if you're living under the law, that's what you have to live under. Somebody says, well, I'm an Old Testament Christian. Well, friends, you've had it. Because you cannot live up to the law. Paul couldn't do it, and he tried hard, and many other people have tried, and nobody can. Because you see, first of all, living by the law won't get you anything but bondage, disappointment, and failure. Back to Galatians now. I want you to hold Galatians. If you have one of those little strings in your Bible, you might want to put it in Galatians, because we're going to be there off and on. And this whole book was written to combat the idea that a person could be saved by their works or could be made acceptable to God by their attempts to do good. So let's look at several verses here. And look, if you will, in chapter 3, first of all, and look in verse 24. Now listen to what he says about the purpose of the law. He says, you really want to know what the commandments were given for? Here they are. Therefore, the law has become our tutor, our schoolmaster, our teacher, to lead us to Christ, that we may be justified by what? By what? Say it one more time.
1: Faith.
0: Not by works, but by what?
1: Faith.
0: Not by keeping the law, but what?
1: Faith.
0: Putting our trust in Christ. Listen to this. The purpose of the law was to lead us to absolutely total complete realization of our inadequacy, to be made acceptable to God on the basis of our effort and our absolute total dependence upon Jesus Christ. Now you say, but now wait a minute now. What about in the Old Testament all of these sacrifices and all the things that went on back yonder? Surely those people were saved by keeping the law. No, they weren't. The Bible says that Abraham believed God and that he applied That he counted him as righteous. It was faith. When a person brought a lamb or sheep or goat or whatever it may have been and offered it as a sacrifice, it wasn't the offering of the sacrifice that brought about forgiveness. It was their faith in what God said about their confessing their sins and repenting of their sin and the offering of that sacrifice. That sacrifice didn't bring them forgiveness. The sacrifice was a picture, a foreshadowing, a very important part of their ritual and their law to foreshadow the coming of Jesus Christ and his sacrificial death at Calvary. His death at Calvary fulfilled all that. That's why there need be no more of that going on. And so it was their faith in God, in Jehovah God, who said, this is the law. You want forgiveness? You take a sheep, have the priest cut its throat and shed its blood. It is the shedding of its blood. It is the shedding of its blood and faith in what I said that really is going to bring about the forgiveness. And so these people were made righteous in the eyes of God the same way we are. Now remember this. You say, well, that's thousands of years ago. When God looks at life, he sees all of time like this. He sees all of it at one time. Whereas he recognizes time because he created it. He sees everything at the same time. Therefore, he does not figure out what's going to happen next. He knows beginning to end. Now, so that when he provided skins for Adam and Eve in the garden, he already was in the presence. And the cross was a done deal in the eyes of God the Father. So when he had them sacrificing, it was sacrificing because the cross was done. It was, he says, from the before the foundation of the world, Jesus Christ was the Lamb of God slain before the foundation of the world. So that's the way he sees it. So the law that was given was to bring about a realization of man's inadequacy and his absolute total dependence upon God. So he says in this passage here, therefore the law became our tutor to lead us to Christ, that we should be justified by faith. Now go back to the second chapter. Second chapter of Galatians. And look, if you will, in verse 16. And all through this book, he makes it very, very clear that you don't get saved, that you're not forgiven of your sins, that you don't get God's acceptance by trying to live up to the Ten Commandments or any kind of law. Listen to this. Nevertheless, knowing that a man is not justified, which means to be declared not guilty any longer because Christ died for our sins and we've accepted him as our Savior. He said, now, nevertheless, knowing that a man is not justified by the works of the law, but through faith in Christ Jesus, even we have believed in Christ Jesus, that we may be justified by faith in Christ and not by the works of the law. Look at this. Since by the works of the law, no flesh shall be justified. There is no such thing, no possibility of anybody, listen, getting right with God, being reconciled to God, having their sins forgiven, being born again, saved, all the words we use, none of that will ever take place on the basis that you attempt to keep the Ten Commandments. Because, first of all, you can't keep them, you don't keep them. Somebody said, well, but now I do. No, you don't. He said, how do you know I don't? Because the Bible said you don't. Because you see, he says, if you violate one of them, you mean to tell me that you never even say anything that is deceitful, which is lying? You never have a lustful look? You're always absolutely honest. You've never taken anything that belonged to somebody else. You never covet something that someone else has. You've never had any idols in your life, which is anything that you put before God. All of us are guilty. Every single one of us is guilty. Guilty, guilty, guilty. That's why he says in Romans, the whole world is guilty before God. What made them guilty? The law of God made them guilty. Violating the moral law of God makes us guilty. And so when he gives us here in this passage, he says, no flesh will be justified by the works of the law. There is no way. God did not intend for it. He didn't make it possible. He didn't give us the law for that reason. No person will be justified by the law, he says. Now, so we say, all right, then this sounds like a terrible problem that God has given us this law and somehow it's not working. Well, the reason it doesn't work is because it doesn't work for the reasons we want it to work. That's not its purpose. And second, as I said before, turn back to Galatians a moment. Chapter 5, and that is, if you violate one part of it, then you're guilty of all of it. Now look, in this fifth chapter of Galatians, what he's talking about here is those people who believed in Jesus there in the Galatian community. And what they were doing, some of the Judaizers were saying, now, in order to really be saved, you not only must receive Jesus as your Savior, but you must also, there also must be some additional law. That is, they wanted to go back and put people under bondage by having them to add law. Now, the one specific one that he uses here, look if you will in chapter 5, verse 1. It was for freedom that Christ set us free. That's what grace is all about. It was for freedom that Christ set us free. Therefore, keep standing firm and do not be subject again to a yoke of slavery. Behold, I, Paul, say to you that if you receive circumcision, Christ will be of no benefit to you. And I testify again to every man who receives circumcision that he's under obligation to keep the whole law. Now, we're coming to the next two verses in a moment. So, you see, if you try to get God's acceptance by keeping any part of it, you have to keep all of it. So, because that was not its purpose to make us right with God, but to expose our inability to be what God wants us to be apart from the Lord Jesus Christ and the grace that He's provided for us here on this side of the cross. Now, when you think about what He said here, He's talking about there being no works of the law that will justify us. There are not only no works of the law that will justify us and make us right with God, you can't get God's acceptance even after you're saved by living up to and abiding by and fulfilling certain laws and regulations and rules. But that is exactly what has happened to so many Christians. Saved by grace, no doubt about it. What happens? They do the very natural, normal thing that a person does. Now that I'm saved by grace, I have to do the following things in order to either, some people tragically feel, to stay saved or to keep God's acceptance or to keep His approval. And so what do? They work hard at getting God's approval. They work hard at getting rid of guilt. They work hard at pleasing God. And the many people read their Bible, because if they don't, they'll think, well, what's God going to do? Or they give out of fear. Or they share their faith because the pastor said, if you don't, God's going to be displeased. Or many rules and regulations, they live in this bondage. What is the bondage? The bondage is fear of losing God's approval. Now, how did you and I get approved by God? Listen, the way you and I received God's acceptance and approval had nothing to do with abiding by the Ten Commandments or any other commandment in the Old Testament. No moral law of God got us acceptance. What got us acceptance is that Jesus died as the ultimate final substitute, the fulfillment of all of those sheep and goats and bulls that were killed. His death was the blood that paid the penalty for our sins. We received Him as our personal Savior. In so doing, we moved from law into grace. We moved from the law into grace the moment we received the Lord Jesus Christ as our personal Savior. So, the purpose of the law, and the law is good. Now, what good in the world was the law, and what good is it now? It is the law of God. Listen, the law of God is essential to come into the grace of God. The law of God is what convicted us of our sins. The law of God is the thing that exposed our wickedness and our vileness. It was the law of God that showed us we needed something. It was the law of God that showed us we were going to destroy ourselves. It was the law of God that caused us to feel guilt and condemned and unworthy and unfit and certainly beyond God forgiving or even saving us. What brought all of that about? The law of God. What makes us feel inadequate? The law of God. Is that where God intends for us to stay, under this bondage of inadequacy, this bondage of guilt, this bondage of condemnation, this bondage of never knowing exactly whether I have God's approval or not? Is that the way I'm to live? That is exactly the way many of God's people live. And so you work harder, you try to be good, and you try not to do certain things. You said, you mean to tell me that if I don't do a lot of things that are sinful, and that if I do a lot of good things, that God isn't going to count that to me for righteousness? Absolutely, absolutely not. Because there is absolutely nothing within us that is worthy, not one single solitary thing can you and I boast of, but the grace of God. Not by works of righteousness which we've done. Are we saved? He says, don't boast about that stuff, because he says they're like filthy rags. Because the purpose of the law was not to make us good or acceptable in the eyes of God. The purpose of the law was to expose our sinfulness and our wickedness in order, then in absolute desperation and coming to the realization of the truth that we can't live this life, then we come to Christ and realize, aha, there is another way, a better way, and that is what grace is all about. The law can't do it, didn't have a purpose for doing it. That's what grace is all about. So I want to ask you, if you're really and truly honest today, are you really still trying to get God's approval? Do you feel guilt? You think, oh, God. You see, part of the problem is this. If I don't understand grace, I will never be able to accept the true, genuine love that God has for me. Why? Because I'll tell you why. Because how could God love me when I broke this commandment, I broke that commandment, I didn't mean to, but I broke this commandment. Wasn't a big lie, but it was slightly colored, and I had a lustful look today, and I wasn't honest about that, and some other gods have gotten in my life, things that I just crave and crave and crave. You see, God's people living in bondage. Saved by grace, but living in bondage, trying to get His approval. You see, if I don't understand His grace, I cannot accept that God loves me absolutely, perfectly, completely, totally, wholly, couldn't do anything else but love me. But if I don't understand grace, I'd give Him 1,000 reasons why I shouldn't. And without raising your hand, I wonder how many of you really and truly feel like, boy, I know God loves me. Most Christians don't really and truly believe that they're worthy of His love. Right. Absolutely correct. That's what this is all about. That we're not worthy of it. And somebody says, you know, one of these days maybe God will use me when I get worthy of it. If you wait that long, it'll never happen. God doesn't use us based on our worth. Look at the characters He used in the Bible. I mean, they committed all kinds of things. God didn't choose to use them simply on the basis that they were perfect. You and I are imperfect. The law keeps telling us imperfect, imperfect, imperfect, imperfect, guilty, guilty, guilty, guilty. If you listen to the law, you will be guilty. If you ask, what does grace teach me? Loved, forgiven, accepted, just like we are. But so many of God's people are living under the law. And so what Paul is saying here, and what I think is so very important for us to understand, that wasn't even the purpose of it. Now you're saying, well, just forget the Ten Commandments. No, I didn't say that. I'm simply saying that was not the purpose for which it was given. You see, back in those days, it was always faith. For example, in the 3rd chapter of John, which we read, for God so loved the world that He gave His only begotten Son, that whosoever believes in Him should not perish but have everlasting life. In that same chapter, He says to Nicodemus, He said, Nicodemus, teaching him that the new birth experience, being born again, being saved, that this experience is the result of faith. He said, Nicodemus, let me give you an example. Do you remember back in the wilderness when the nation of Israel sinning against God, and God sent serpents to them and were biting them, and they were dying? And Moses crying out to God. What did he do? Did he say, now, Moses, this is what he told him. He said, you put a post in the center of the community, and you make a bronze serpent, and you put that on the top, and you lift it up, and you stand it there. Now, everyone who runs around this post 40 times will be healed. No. Everyone who runs around this post for 40 days will be healed. No. Here's what he said. He said, Moses, you tell the nation of Israel that everyone who looks at that bronze serpent and believes when they look that Jehovah God will heal them, they'll be healed. That was healing by what? By faith. Salvation is by faith. Everything in the Christian life is by faith. We move from the law to grace. When you and I trusted Jesus Christ as our Savior, here's what we said. This is the reason we got saved. We said, God, I've blown it. I've sinned against You. No matter how much good effort I put forth, God, I just can't do any better. And I'm making a mess of my life. And Lord, I need You. I'm asking You to forgive me, not on the basis that I'm going to do better. Now, all of us tried that. All of us tried that, I'm sure. I'm going to do better. God, I just want to ask You to forgive me. God, I promise You I'm going to do better. How long did we do better? A few days. Maybe a week or so. Some things, maybe we got up to 3 weeks, maybe on a few things, not very many. Then what did we do? We repented of our sins. And I'm talking about before you're saved now. Then we came back and we said, God, now this time, because you see, you grew up in a Christian home, your mother taught you to pray. So you said, God, this time, I know I've sinned against you, but God, this time, I promise you, God, if you'll forgive me for one more time, just please forgive me one more time. I promise you I'm not going to do it. You know how long that lasted? 3 days. You know why? Because it won't work. And my friend, if you've never trusted Jesus Christ as your Savior, believe me, the Bible says it won't work, and I'm just telling you what God says, and I can tell you this. Not only have I lived long enough, but a whole bunch of the rest of us have lived long enough to tell you, it ain't going to work. Because that's not the purpose of the law. You cannot live godly. You cannot live holy. You cannot be acceptable in the eyes of God by your efforts. Listen, you say, but I'm sincere. God knows that. You say, but I mean, I am really sincere. I understand that. I'm willing to give, work. I'll do anything if God will forgive me. Well, the only problem is this. God's saying, look, would you forget your works? They won't work. That's just not the way. Well, what's the way? When Jesus died, he took your sin debt in full. And the moment you accept him by faith as your personal Savior, listen, based on the work. What work? When he died, that was the fulfillment of all of God's plan. Listen, that was the work. And that was the fulfillment of the completion of the work. When he died for our sins, he paid our sin debt. The work was over. You say, well, you're not supposed to work as a Christian? Oh, now, wait a minute now. When I move from law unto grace, everything changes. So let's move. Before you were saved, you were under the law, under sin, and nothing was working. And so you came to a point of desperation. You said, Lord Jesus, I do receive you as my Savior. But what did you do? Well, you got saved, but you just, listen, you just got in as far as you got right there. You got saved. And you tried to live up to the Ten Commandments and just really work real hard. Nothing's happened. Now, when you move from grace, here's what happens. You move from your efforts, your abilities, your self-dependence into a whole different sphere. And now, whoo, goodness, what freedom I have. What wonderful, wonderful freedom I have. I don't have to do this. I don't have to do that. It's no more shoulds, oughts, and musts. Thou shalt not this, thou shalt not that. Watch out now. Boy, sin will get you today. Watch it. Put on the full armor of God, lest you sin against God. What a terrible way to live. Now, I'm all for the armor of God. But that's bondage. And we parents teach that to our children. Now, but grace isn't like that. Let me define grace again. Because in the last two messages we defined it, we could say in a very simple way that grace is God's unmerited, his undeserved favor. But let me give you a better illustration, a better example, a better definition. Grace is God's kindness and graciousness toward humanity, toward us, without regards. Listen to this. It is his graciousness and kindness and blessings toward us without regard to our merit or what we deserve or our worthiness to all of us who receive it in spite of what we deserve. It's God's graciousness and kindness toward us regardless of, and in spite of the fact that we don't deserve it and we don't merit it. It's in spite of all that. Then how in the world could he do it? Because when his son died, he paid my sin debt in full, and therefore I'm free. I'm free of the guilt and free of the penalty of sin. I no longer have to live under the law. Because the law brought me to this place of receiving Christ Jesus as my Savior and my Lord. So now I'm in grace. Does that mean the law is of no account? No. Does that mean that I can do anything I please? No. Well, what does it mean? It means now I am free to be what God wants me to be. And now the way I live will be because I love him, not because I'm scared to death of him. Not because I fear him with some awesome fear that if I don't, God will. And can you remember as a kid growing up? And I'm sure I did, and I can remember it, because I grew up in a fellowship that taught me that anything that was fun had to be sin. That's what they believed. And, of course, somebody says, well, why did you believe anything like that? Well, that's what I was taught as a kid. And if the people whom you respect teach you those kind of things, that's what you believe. But now grace is a whole different story. And if you'll notice in this passage back again in John chapter 1, notice what he says, first of all, in verse 14, he speaks of Jesus as being full of what? Full of grace and truth. Verse 17, he says the law was given through Moses, but grace and truth came through Jesus Christ. And then look at verse 16. Now, say them in that order for this reason. For of his fullness we have all received grace upon grace. You know what that means? Here's what it means. When you not trust that Jesus is our Savior, he said he'd just start piling up grace on top of grace, on top of blessing, on top of blessing, on top of favor, on top of favor. And every good and perfect gift comes from the Father above. Every single one of us, every single solitary good thing that comes our way is, listen, is an act of the grace of God. What does God owe you and me? Not a single solitary thing. He doesn't owe us anything. It is all a work of grace. Every single solitary thing comes our way is a work of grace. You say, wait a minute now, but what about those difficult times? What about God's chastisement? That's grace. You said, I thought you said grace was favor. It is favor. Well, how can it be favor and at the same time be chastisement? Because here's what God does. You see, this is still God's grace. When God sees you and me heading in the wrong direction, because he loves us, he will send some form of chastisement if we don't listen to just a simple good word from him. What he's going to do, he's going to chastise us because he doesn't want us to take the next step. We take the next step anyway, so what does he do? He turns up the heat. We take the next step anyway till he turns up the heat again because he knows that if we keep going the direction we're going in, we're going to destroy ourselves. Listen, even divine chastisement is an expression of the goodness and love and mercy and grace and kindness of God. The grace of God is God's love in action. It is God pouring out his love into our life. It is God pouring out his kindness in our life. Sometimes good things, wonderful things, things we want. Sometimes things we don't want. Still, the grace of God being poured out in our heart. Now, so you may be saying, well, now, wait a minute. I've got a question about this grace business and these commandments of God you're talking about. Remember now that under the Old Testament law, they lived by certain rules and regulations. And you break them, and some of them, if you broke them, they take your life. In the New Testament, in the work of grace, these are not rules and regulations, but they are principles and commands of Jesus. So what's the difference? I want to show you in a second. They are principles by which we live, but here's the difference. Over here, I am bearing the weight of the load of the law. Thou shalt not do this, and thou shalt do that. In my struggle, in my human effort, I'm trying to do my best. Over here, I say, hallelujah, amen. Why? Because not only did Jesus Christ die for me, not only did he die for our sins, but here's what he said. He said, that's not even enough. It'll get you to heaven, but in order to get you through life, I'm coming to live on the inside of you and to live through you this life, this Christian life, because I know you can't do it. In our own human effort, we can't do it. So what is the Christian life? The Christian life isn't a series of rules and regulations I abide by. The Christian life is Christ, the Son of the living God, living on the inside of us, living through us, his very life. That's what the Christian life's all about. Where did that come from? That didn't come from my labors and my works and my trying and my thou shalt nots and my should oughts and must. That came as a gracious gift from God the Father, who gave us his only begotten Son, Jesus, to live on the inside of us in the presence of the Holy Spirit to live through us a life we cannot live. You and I don't have a single thing we didn't get from God. It is all grace and grace alone. Grace is our only hope. That's why Peter blew it bad even the night before Jesus Christ was crucified. He couldn't do it in his own strength. It took Pentecost. It took Jesus coming to live on the inside of this man through the Holy Spirit to live this life. It is a gift of God's grace. They said, but now wait a minute, I've got a question about something. So that's what I want to answer. I want you to turn, if you will, to John chapter 14. And I want you to listen carefully now so you won't misunderstand. Because Jesus also talked about commandments. You said, but now wait a minute, isn't that confusing? No, now watch this. Jesus is not talking about the Ten Commandments when he says, my commandments. Look, if you will, in John 14. And this is the, now watch this, this is the upper room discourse the night before Jesus is going to be crucified the next day. That's very important. Now Jesus, who has been talking about the law of Moses, he said, the law of Moses said this, the law said that. But now look at this. Verse 15 of chapter 14. If you love me, you will keep. What's that next word? My commandments, Jesus said. Not the law of Moses, my commandments. And then again, he says in verse 21, he who has my commandments and keeps them, he it is who loves me. So now Jesus is talking about his commandments. This night in chapters 13, 14, 15, 16, 17, now Jesus has moved from the realm of law to the realm of grace. Now watch this. Now he's talking about a whole different perspective on their part. He said to them, now you're clean through the word which I've spoken to you. Now watch this. The next day, Jesus is going to be crucified. On this night before his crucifixion, he has begun to speak in terms with them as if the crucifixion is a done deal. Now watch this. Because nowhere else does he say this. Verse 25 of chapter 15. Remember, he's been talking about the law of Moses all through the Gospels. Now he's talking about my commandments. Look what he says to them about the law now. Verse 25. But they, let's go back to verse 24. If I had not done among them the works which no one else did, they would not have sin. But now they have both seen and hated me and my Father as well. But they have done this in order that the word may be fulfilled that is written in whose law? Their law, not Jesus' law, their law. So what is he doing? Now, he has taken this group of apostles and said, you no longer under that law. Now you have my commandments. And he said, when you know the truth will set you free. It won't put you in bondage, it sets you free. And the truth is that you and I have moved from law over to grace. Now we are walking in the blessing and the favor of God. We're accepting the Beloved on the basis that His Son died for us. I don't have to do anything to get His acceptance. I don't have to do anything to get God to like me or to love me anymore. It's all done. Why? Because when I received His Son, He says, that's it. You're now one of my children, and I love you. And I'm going to be gracious and favorable towards you because you're one of my children. If you misbehave, count on it. Because I love you, I'm coming after you. But I'm going to bless you and honor you and favor you and send what you need and provide your needs. All of that's grace. Has nothing to do with my being good and being good enough to get God's acceptance. It's pure grace. You say, does that give me license to sin? No, I'm coming to that. Now, somebody says, all right, I understand that part, but now tell me, let's go back to this commandment business because I do believe in the Ten Commandments. Well, I believe in the Ten Commandments too, just like you do. And so somebody says, well, but I don't believe Jesus would do away with them. Absolutely correct. He didn't say he was doing away with them. He said, I came to fulfill the law. Now, what I'm going to do is I'm going to read you the Ten Commandments very, very briefly. And I want to give you a New Testament scripture in which the New Testament gives the same kind of commandment in grace. And then I want to show you how many times in each of the Ten Commandments, each one of them, how many verses there are in the New Testament that say the same thing in a different way. So we're not doing away with the commandments of God. We're putting them in a proper perspective. They're no longer over here under the law. I've got to do this because if I don't, what's God going to do? And I've got to get His approval. No, we're over here under grace saying, right, absolutely, yes, sir. That's what I want to do, Lord, because I love You. You have saved me. You've given me a whole new nature. You said, I'm now a new creation in Christ Jesus. You said you've given me your nature. I'm a new person. I want to obey you. I love you. I choose to do it because I love you. For example, it's one thing for me not to commit sin because I'm afraid of God. Friend, that's bondage. That's terrible bondage. And there are a lot of people who live like that. No, don't want to watch that program because, boy, God wouldn't be, He wouldn't approve of that. Well, you know what? If I'm really walking in grace and loving Him, I don't want to watch it, not because God doesn't approve. I just don't want it in my life. Now, what about these commandments? Jesus says, these commandments I give you. Not, Jesus didn't just say, thou shalt. He said, but now what about back there when He said, the law says this and thou shalt? Remember that when Jesus walked on this earth, He also kept the law. He fulfilled the law and sometimes He superseded the law. But He kept the law. Little things that they argue in them about. But let me give you the Ten Commandments and then let me give you a verse in the New Testament. Watch this. Thou shalt have no other gods before me, Old Testament, of course. Acts, we preach unto you that you should turn from these vanities, these idols, unto the living God. Thou shalt not make unto thee any graven image. Thou shalt not bow down to them nor serve them. 1 John, little children, keep yourself from idols. Number 3, thou shalt not take the name of the Lord thy God in vain. James, but above all things, he says, brethren, swear not, neither by heaven, neither by the earth, neither by any other oath. Number 4, remember the Sabbath day to keep it holy. That's the fourth commandment. Where is there in the New Testament a comparable verse of Scripture to require us to do that? It is not there. Do you hear that? There is no command in the New Testament by which we are to keep the Sabbath. Why? When Jesus Christ rose from the dead, listen, He fulfilled the law in His crucifixion and rising from the dead on a Sunday, as we say, the first day of the week, the new beginning and the... Listen, because we are living in grace, we worship the Lord, we gather together on Sunday. A new beginning. Not a single word in the New Testament that says we're to keep the Sabbath. Number 5, honor thy father and thy mother, Ephesians. Children, obey your parents in the Lord, for this is right. Thou shalt not kill. 1 John, whosoever hateth his brother is a murderer, and you know that no murderer hath eternal life abiding in him. Number 7, thou shalt not commit adultery. In 1 Corinthians, neither fornicators nor adulterers nor adulterers shall inherit the kingdom of God. And Jesus said, not only should you not commit adultery, He says, that's what the Old Testament law says. He says, but I said to you, don't even look with lust, because that too is adultery. Thou shalt not steal, Ephesians says, steal no more. Thou shalt not bear false witness, Colossians says, lie not. Thou shalt not covet, Ephesians says, covetousness, let it not be named among you. So that it is not a matter of keeping the Ten Commandments to get God's approval. It is now a matter of living in the grace and the love of Almighty God. We don't want to do those things because of who we are in Christ and who He is in us. They don't fit who we are. We don't do them because we're afraid God's going to wipe us out if we do. We just don't want to. And even when we want to and we disobey Him, we confess it, repent of it, and know it doesn't fit who we are. You say, well, that's just one verse. Well, watch this. Going through the Scriptures, listen to this. I want to give you the number of the commandment and how many verses that I know of. How many verses that I know of that in the New Testament say the same thing in a little different way. First commandment, 50. Second commandment, 12. Third commandment, 4. Fourth commandment, 0. Fifth commandment, 6. Sixth commandment, 6. Seventh commandment, 12. Eighth commandment, 6. Ninth commandment, 4. Tenth commandment, 9. Now you see, it isn't the fact that we are not to be obedient and walk holy before God. This is the difference. Under law, I've got to. Under grace, I want to. Under law, I'm going to try to, but I'm going to fail every time. Under grace, the reason I'm not going to fail every time is because it is Christ living on the inside of us and living through us the very life that we want to live. By faith. Lord Jesus, today is your day. I'm trusting you to live your life through me today. And listen, when I face any single solitary decision in life, makes no difference what it is, if I respond to that decision on the basis of faith, I am going to be obedient. When I doubt, I think, well, I know a little bit better. I want this or that. That's the flesh. Then I'm going to be disobedient. Now, God doesn't want us living under legalism. Listen to me carefully. I say this as lovingly as I know how. It is not my purpose to condemn or to criticize anybody. I just want to give you an illustration of exactly what I'm talking about. Living under law, living under grace. And you see, I grew up in a situation where if you wore cufflinks, it was a sin. If you wore a tie clasp, it was a sin. If women cut their hair, that was a sin. If you wore makeup, that was bad. What in the world, what difference does it make in a woman's heart and her relationship to Jesus if her hair is short, medium, or long? I mean, that has nothing to do with her heart. I know what the Bible says about the hair being the glory, but the length of it. You see, the way people become godly is falling in love with Jesus. And when you fall in love with Him and you understand who He is and who you are in Him and your grace and liberty and freedom in Him, you don't want to do anything that's going to hurt your testimony or is going to cause you to fall and be disobedient to God. You want to do the right thing. But rules and regulations don't make us right. What makes us right is a heart that is in love with Christ. Now listen, When you understand that God has set you free from rules and regulations and laws, and Christ has come to live His life within you, what happens? We become new creations in Christ. We want to do the right thing. We're children. We're going to fault and fall at times. But instantaneously, our fellowship is restored the moment we say, Lord, knew it was wrong before I did it. I want to thank you for your forgiveness, and I thank you that that's not what fits me. I praise you for your forgiveness and your grace. And you see, if I live my life trying not to do this and should, oughts, and must, I'm in bondage. There's no freedom to that. And if I had to walk in some churches as a lost person, and I heard the kind of legalistic gospel that is oftentimes preached, I'm here to tell you, as a lost man, I'd walk out and I wouldn't go back, and I'm going to tell you why I wouldn't. Because I'd think, God, I've already got enough problems. I've already got enough heartaches. I've already got enough burdens. I can't handle all those burdens. Should, ought, must, don't do this, thou shalt not. And you see, it's that kind of preaching in years past, not being critical, that has caused a lot of people to say, well, you know, I can't live a Christian life. There's no way for me to live up to that. Well, I want to say to all you lost folks out there who are saying you can't live up to it, join the crowd. None of us can live up to it. It is the grace of God, the loving favor of God, that He would live on the inside of us and live out through our life a life that we can't live. We agree 100%. Does that give us license to sin? No. There's not a single verse in the Bible that I know of where we have license to sin. Look, if you will, in Galatians chapter 5, verse 13. This is the last one. Galatians chapter 5, verse 13. Listen to what he says. He says, now you were called to freedom, to live in the grace of the Father. You were called to freedom, brethren. Only do not turn your freedom into an opportunity to the flesh or license to sin. But through love, serve one another. For the whole law is fulfilled in one word, in the statement, you shall love your neighbor as yourself. But if you bite and devour one another, take care lest you be consumed by one another. You know why I don't have license to sin? First of all, it doesn't fit who we are. We're children of God. And I simply want to say to you that if you've never trusted Jesus as your Savior, friend, there is no way that you'll be acceptable in the eyes of God if you neglect the Savior. And I want to encourage you to trust Him as your personal Savior. Secondly, if you are a believer and you've really been trying to get God's approval and trying to get His acceptance, I want to challenge you today to tell Him, Father, I just want to thank you for showing me today that I don't have to live under the law, and it's not should, oughts, and must, and trying this and working at that and struggling at this, trying to get your approval. I just want to thank you today that I have your acceptance, that you accept me as one of your children. You know that I'm living the Christian life, and I have my struggles and my faults and my failures. I want to thank you for your forgiveness, and I want to be so in love with you, Lord, that I don't want anything in my life that displeases you in any way, in any fashion. And so, Father, today, I am going to change my sphere of living. Today, I'm stepping by faith out of law, out of works. I'm stepping by faith, simple childlike faith, into grace. No longer under the hard burden of the law, but the wonderful canopy of grace, God's loving favor, God's loving acceptance, God's wonderful forgiveness, God's eternal security, so that my conduct and my behavior is because I love you, not because I have to. And if you're willing, He's willing to set you free if you'll let Him do it. And Father, we thank you and praise you for that kind of grace that's so far beyond our comprehension, to think that you love us just the way we are. And I pray for many people who are struggling that they would be willing by faith, as your word says, all the way through. By faith, by faith, by faith, just trust you, just believe you, just accept what you said. And I thank you for it in Jesus' name. Amen.
1: 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We hope you feel right at home. With a message from God's Word, here's Charles Stanley.
0: Every once in a while, somebody will walk up to me that I do not know and say, "Now listen." And of course, I know what they are referring to because every once in a while I say that, and I say it on purpose. So I want to say in the very beginning of this message, now listen. Because if you don't listen carefully, you're going to misunderstand. And what I want to share is so very, very, very important and so encouraging, but you could misunderstand. So I want to say right up front, now listen. How many times have you ever been to the Lord and you've said, now Lord, I want to ask you to forgive me for this sin in my life, and I'm just trusting that you're going to do that in Jesus' name, and you asked him to forgive you, and so you walked away. Well, either the next day or the same day or the next week, you came back with the same sin. You said, now, Lord, I know I'm back again with the same old thing, and I'm asking you to forgive me again, and I'm trusting that you will. Well, next day or next week, you came back with the same thing, and so you got down to pray. And about time you started praying, somebody whispered in your ear, and you know where it came from. And he said, are you going to tell him the same thing again? You mean you're going to confess the same old sin? Do you think God's listening to that? How many times do you think he's going to forgive you for the same old stuff? And so Satan really sends you a strong message that after all, you've already asked him to forgive you for that 2 times, 4 times, or 10 times. And I mean, after all, how much patience do you think God has? I mean, how much grace is there? You confessing the same old stuff over and over and over again. Therefore, you're just wasting your time. And so you respond in one of two ways. You either think, well, oh, that's right. I mean, after all, God is so patient, but I mean, enough's enough. And so you either just walk away and carry with you the guilt and the weight of your sin, or you run to the cross, so to speak, and tell God, remind him, Lord, here's what you said. I'm confessing, I'm repenting of this sin again. You know I'm sincere, I mean what I say, and I'm trusting you to forgive me on the basis of what you promised, not on the basis of how I feel. And so all of us are living either under the reign of the law or we're living under the reign of grace. And we either understand what forgiveness is all about or we do not. So this is part of our series on the messages on grace, and the title of this message is Grace and Continuing Sin. What about the grace of God and those things that keep popping up in our life over and over and over again? So I want you to turn, if you will, to Romans chapter 5, and I want us to read the 20th and 21st verses, and then chapter 6, the first two verses of that chapter. All of us have had to deal with that in our life, coming back to him with the same thing over and over and over again, and wondering, how long is God going to put up with this? How long is he going to keep forgiving us of the same sin? So in this 20th and 21st verses, Paul says, and the law came in that the transgression might increase. But where sin increased, grace abounded all the more. That as sin reigned in death, even so grace might reign through righteousness to eternal life through Jesus Christ our Lord. What shall we say then? Are we to continue in sin that grace might increase? May it never be. How shall we who died to sin still live in it? Now, everybody who lives is living under the reign of one of two powerful forces, under the reign of sin or under the reign of grace. And he says in this passage here in the 20th verse, the law came in that the transgression might increase, that where sin increased, grace abounded all the more. Then he says that as sin reigned, then he says as grace reigned. Now we talk about sin reigning, we're talking about the force of sin, the power of sin dominating and enslaving the life. Well, what about the length of that reign? It began back there in the Garden of Eden. Sin began to reign in the heart of Adam and Eve. And the scripture says, into that first family, into that first couple came sin. Into that first family came the first murder. You think about that. In the Garden of Eden, where everything was so perfect, and then they lost that. Into the first family came the first murder. In fact, things got so bad after a while, the Bible says that God wiped out the whole human race except for one family, Noah and his family. You'd think they would have learned a lesson, but they didn't. Because after that, when God told them to scatter over all the earth and replenish the earth, they decided, no, we're not going to do that. We're going to stick together. So they built the Tower of Babel. And so from the very beginning of mankind, sin has reigned in the human heart, dominating the human heart and enslaving mankind. Now, what happens is that when sin enters, as it did then, sin grows. It doesn't just stay the same. It grows in the heart, becoming stronger and stronger and enslaving more and more. Not only does it enslave, but it separates friends and it separates people from God. And this enslaving process ultimately will reach its zenith, and that is it will destroy that person. If a person is saved, it cannot destroy their relationship to God, but it can destroy their testimony, it can destroy their fellowship, it can destroy their joy, their peace, their happiness, their purpose for living. Sin is a destroyer, and it is spread by simply human nature. That is, every single person who's ever been born has been born with a sinful nature bent away from God, and all of us are victims of that sin. We came into this world with a bent away from God, but not only that, we have chosen to sin against God. All of us, by our own choices, have sinned against God over and over and over again. And you would think that after being a Christian for 30 or 40 years, that you would be better by now.

I could never improve the flesh. It's not improvable. And that's why if Jesus Christ were taken out of your life and mine today, we'd be just as bad as we've ever been, and we wouldn't be any better than we are, because sin separates, grows, enslaves, dominates, destroys, and apart from Christ, we are absolutely, completely, and totally helpless and hopeless. And it is nothing but pure, stinking pride that would make me ever think that I will someday be able to improve and better my flesh. And that's why Jesus came. If I could get any better, if you and I could be any better, the fact that God would crucify His own Son would make God the worst criminal in all the universe. But He sent Him because there was only one way for man to be made acceptable in the eyes of God, and that is through the cross of the Lord Jesus Christ. Now, what I want you to see in this passage here, he says in verse 20, and the law came in that the transgression might increase. So what in the world does that mean? Well, if you look in verse 13 and 14 of the same chapter, for until the law, and let's look at that in terms of the Mosaic law or the moral law, or let's just say for our benefit, the Ten Commandments. For until the law, sin was in the world, but the sin is not imputed when there is no law. Nevertheless, death reigned from Adam until Moses. Now, what he's saying is this, that even before there was a written law of God, and let's think in terms of the Ten Commandments, before God gave those laws, or that law, the Ten Commandments, there was a law. It was an unwritten law. When Adam and Eve sinned, they knew they had disobeyed God. And so from Adam, as he says, up until Moses, though there was no Ten Commandments, there was law. It was written in the heart of man. Go back, if you will, to the second chapter of Romans and look, if you will, in the 12th verse. So he says, for all who have sinned without the law, even before there was the written law, will also perish without the law. And all who have sinned under the law will be judged by the law. For not the hearers of the law are just before God, but the doers of the law will be justified. For when Gentiles or unbelievers who do not have the law do instinctively the things of the law, because it's written in their heart, these not having the law are law to themselves, in that they show the works of the law written in their hearts, their conscience bearing witness, and their thoughts alternately accusing or else defending them. And so people say, well, what about these folks who've never heard of Jesus, my friend? They violate the law of God. They disobey the law of God. They sin against their own conscience. Every single person has one. God has placed it there, and every person knows some things just absolutely wrong. What he's saying in this passage here in Romans chapter 5 is this. He says, and the law came in. That is, the law came in for a very specific reason. God gave the law in order to make man to know and to give him a knowledge of what sin is all about, that sin isn't just against each other, that sin is against holy God who will judge mankind. And not only that, he says that sin came for the purpose of convicting us of our disobedience and relating that sin and that disobedience to Almighty God. Now, the law, the Ten Commandments, were not given in order to save us. That's not the first verse in the Scriptures that say that you're saved by keeping the Ten Commandments. So, my friend, if you're one of those persons who says, well, I know I'm going to be made acceptable before God because I live by the Ten Commandments and the Beatitudes. Well, I'm here to tell you, you're a sunk duck, brother, because, first of all, you can't live by the Ten Commandments and you don't keep all the Beatitudes. There's no way. The law was not given in order to save us. The law was given to expose us. For example, this morning when you got up and you began to dress, you looked in the mirror. Now, when you looked in the mirror, what did the mirror do? The mirror didn't say anything. The mirror just did what? It just reflected your face. Now, so you said, well, then I wash my face. Well, did you take the mirror off the wall and scrub the mirror on your face to wash you clean? No. Because the purpose of a mirror is not to make you clean. The purpose of a mirror is to do what? Is to reflect the dirt and to reflect what you look like. What does the law of God do? The law of God doesn't make me clean. The law of God reflects the dirt, the filth, the sin, the wickedness in our soul, in our spirit. So he says, sin reigns, and he says, and the law came in that the transgression might increase, but where sin increased, grace abounded all the more. So what did the law do? God sent his law to expose our filth, to expose our sinfulness, to convict us of it, to show us it is against Almighty God, and this is what we are really like. The law says this is what you're really like. You're absolutely helpless and hopeless to do anything. And so ultimately, the law was to drive men to

0: Christ to be saved by a provision that God provided for our salvation, which He hinted at, which He began in the garden when the Bible says that He provided skins for Adam and Eve, which meant that something had to die, blood had to be shed, and God in the very beginning says, I'm going by my grace to deal with your sin problem. Listen to me, the only way to deal with the sin problem is through the blood of Jesus. Listen carefully now. Confession alone will not deal with the sin problem. Repentance alone will not deal with the sin problem. Apart from the grace of God, apart from the shedding of the blood of Jesus Christ at Calvary, apart from the cross, there is no dealing with sin. Now listen carefully. Not even God. Now watch this. You say, oh, no, don't tell me there's something God can't do. I'm about to tell you something He can't do. Not even God can wipe away your guilt, erase the penalty of your sin simply because He wants to. Simply because He's good. Simply because He's gracious. Simply because He's kind. Simply because He's loving. Listen, no matter how much love God has for you and me, He cannot erase the guilt of our sin simply because He's a good, loving God. You say, well, now, I don't know why He cannot. Is He not sovereign? Indeed, He is. But the sovereignty of God does not contradict the character of God. The character of God is He is absolutely faithful. He is absolutely truthful. What did He say? The soul that sinneth, it shall die. The wages of sin is death. What does sin do? Sin reigns unto death. The ultimate of all sin is death. Spiritual death, physical death, death to the things of God. And so God is the one who laid down the law. The soul that sinneth, it shall die. For God to come along and say, well, yeah, I know that's what I said, and because I love you, I'm just going to wipe it out. He cannot do that and remain God. And listen, if He violates one single promise, if He crossed up one of His own laws, you knock it back off and say, wait a minute, hold it. How do I know that He's going to keep this promise if He broke this one? He doesn't have to break but one promise, violate but one of His own principles to render God no longer faithful. Therefore, the only way God can forgive sin is for God to provide a payment for sin, which is life for death. Sin brings forth death, and God brings forth life to die in order to pay sin's debt. Listen to me. Grace is God's provision for man's sin. It is the only provision for man's sin. It is the grace of God that nailed Jesus Christ to the cross. We say the Romans did it. No, the Romans were the instruments, but God Himself is the one who nailed His only begotten Son to the cross. He is the one who came not to break the law, but to fulfill the law. The law said sin requires death, the shedding of blood. The Father who made the law also provided for the fulfillment of that law by providing His only begotten Son, Christ, whose death at Calvary paid your sin debt and mine in full. Grace is God's provision for your sin debt and mine. Therefore, just confessing sin doesn't get us forgiven. Just repenting of sin doesn't get us forgiven. Just crying out to God and telling Him how awful we are doesn't get us forgiven. The only way to be forgiven of sin is through the blood of Jesus Christ. Now, I'll say this again. This is why I say, if you go to a church somewhere and the cross is never mentioned, the blood is never mentioned, the atoning death of Jesus Christ is never mentioned, get out. Because that theology is not sound, it is not biblical, it is not true, because the whole Christian life, the whole Christian message surrounds the cross. Apart from the cross, there is no hope. Absolutely. Listen, the only other hope we have is in man's goodness. Anything that I attempt to add to the grace of God exalts man and dethrones grace. Anything that I have to add of myself to get myself accepted in the eyes of God is enthroning man and dethroning the grace of God. Anything that detracts from the grace of God has to be wrong. Anything that exalts man and makes man acceptable in the eyes of God minus the cross is absolutely, totally erroneous, unbiblical, unscriptural, and evil. Because it exalts man. It is nothing more than pride in man exalting himself. And therefore, the law came to expose our sinfulness, our wickedness, and our vileness, and to show us how absolutely hopeless we are. Now watch this. Then he says, the law came in that the transgression might increase. That is, we may understand what's going on. Conviction of sin, knowledge of sin. Then he says, but where sin increased, grace abounded all the more. So there are two things that reign. Either sin is going to reign in our heart, or the grace of God is going to reign. Now look at this for a moment. He said, the grace of God is God's provision for our sin problem. Now we said the grace of God is God's kindness and graciousness toward us without regard to merit or worth on our part and in spite of what we deserve. Grace is God's loving favor to us in spite of what we deserve. It is undeserved love being poured out upon us. Listen, being poured out upon us abundantly, inexhaustibly, unreservedly, the love of God poured out upon us. Not because we deserve it. It has absolutely nothing to do with deserving. It has to do with a loving God. Listen to this now. Who has the privilege, the authority, and the right to love you and me and forgive us of our sins even though we have violated His law and keep on violating His law. His forgiveness is continuous because that is the power of the cross. Jesus paid our sin debt and frees Almighty God to pour out grace abundantly and superabundantly upon us. That's God's provision for our sin. It is the only provision for our sin. Now listen to what he said and look at these words now. He said, where sin increased, grace abounded all the more. Now, I want to say this. For anyone to say, well, now look, God does have the right to forgive you if he wants to. All he's got to do is just decide he's going to do it. That is to pervert the very message of grace. Grace and the cross cannot be separated. The grace of God and the blood of Jesus cannot, they are inseparable. They cannot be separated. Now, when he says here in this passage that grace reigns and sin reigns, I want you to look in three verses of Scripture, and I want you to look for something that's in all three of these verses. I'm not going to tell you what it is at first. 15, 17, and 21. Look at this. He says now, verse 15, but the free gift, the free gift is not like the transgression. For if by the transgression of the one that's speaking of Adam, that's the way sin came, the many died, much more did the grace of God and the gift by the grace of the one man, Jesus Christ, abound to the many. That is, sin came through Satan, grace through Christ. Verse 17, for if by the transgression of one, the sin of Adam again, death reigned, through the one, through Adam, the whole human race fell. Much more, those who receive the abundance of grace and of the gift of righteousness, made right in the eyes of God, will reign in life through the one, Jesus Christ. And then verse 21. That as sin reigned in death, even so grace might reign through righteousness to eternal life through Jesus Christ our Lord. There is one primary thing found, more than one, but the primary thing found in all three of these verses is this. Whatever you have of the grace of God, it is always through Christ Jesus. It is always through the cross. It is always through the blood of Jesus. No other way. The grace of God is expressed at the cross. God did a marvelous, miraculous, incomparable work at the cross. And so when we talk about the measure of grace, here's what he says. He says, now watch this. He says, when sin increased, he says, grace abounded. That's interesting when you look at those two words because in the King James Version it says, and when sin abounded, grace did much more abound. But there are two Greek words here, not the same words in the Greek, and so in the New American Standard it uses two different words. What he's saying is this. He uses a word, and the second speaking of grace, he puts a prefix on the beginning of that Greek word which means superabounds. That is, he says, as sin comes in, he said, grace comes in a greater way. For example, he says, sin overflows, grace fills the whole world like a flood. As sin reached the top of Mount Sinai, he says, grace went all the way to heaven. That is, no matter, now listen carefully because this is where you may misunderstand. No matter how much sin, there is more grace. No matter how intense the sin, there is greater grace. That is, listen, you cannot out-sin the grace of God. You cannot sin to the point that you out-sin the grace of God. God's undeserved favor purchased by the cross through the shed blood of Jesus Christ. Sin cannot outreign the grace of God. Now you say, oh, now wait a minute. Well, I'll tell you what, you wait first and then I'll wait, all right? Because I know what you're thinking and I'm coming to that. I've already thought about that. You say, now wait a minute, you mean to tell me that no matter how much I sin, according to this verse, it says, where sin increased, grace superabounded more. That is, no matter how much sin you have, there's more grace. If your sin weighs 2 pounds, grace weighs 100. If you've sinned 1,000 times, grace is beyond that. You cannot out-sin the grace of God. Otherwise, sin could reign over the cross, but it cannot. The grace of God is beyond our comprehension. You say, well, I don't understand that. Well, you don't have to. You don't have to understand it. Who understands the whole atoning work of the Lord Jesus Christ? We can explain it, but who can explain a God so loving and so gracious and so kind to crucify His only begotten Son to save a bunch like us? Who could ever explain that? Why would He do that? Simply because He loves us. And you see, grace is His undeserved favor. And our problem is we want to merit it. We want to do something to get in on the act. Listen, there's only one act. It is the cross. There's only one person that is Christ. You and I can do absolutely nothing to add to that. And what does that do? Make us prideful? No. What does that do? Give us license to sin? No. It drives us to our face before Almighty God in all of our helplessness and sinfulness. He chose to save us anyway, even though He knew we would sin 1,000 times, even after we've been forgiven of our sin. You say, oh, now wait a minute now. You mean to tell me that God's going to let me sin over and over and over and over and over and over and over again and forgive me? Well, let me ask you a question. How many of you have ever committed the same sin more than once? How many of you committed the same sin at least 10 times? When you went to the Lord and asked Him to forgive you of your sin, what did He say? No way. 596 times, but not 597. Now, let me tell you why He won't do that. You remember one time when Jesus and Peter were talking? And Peter said, Lord, how many times... He must have had a proud streak in him. Lord, how many times shall I forgive my brother? 7 times? Sounded real good. Jesus said, Peter, 70 times 7. Now, He wasn't saying 490 times. He was, you know what He was saying? He said, Peter, it doesn't make any difference how many times your brother or sister sins against you. You got to forgive them. It doesn't make any difference what they do. You have to forgive them. It doesn't make any difference how long they do it. You have to forgive them. It doesn't make any difference how intense it is, how painful, how hurtful. You have to forgive them. Peter, there's no end to your forgiveness. Now think about this. If Jesus says to you and me, it doesn't make any difference what anybody does to you, how long they do it and how intensely they do it, and for what their motive is, you have to forgive them, and there can never come a time in your life when you can say, that is enough. No more forgiveness. Mm-mm. Well, if that's true, then do you think that you and I are going to be more forgiving than God? No way. No matter what you do as a child of God, you are forgiven. You say, murder, forgiven. Stealing, forgiven. Adultery, forgiven. Worshipping idols, forgiven. But only by the grace of God and only by the blood of Jesus. A lost person is forgiven of nothing until they come to Christ, crying out to Him for mercy and forgiveness based on the shed blood of Jesus at Calvary. That is the only way to be forgiven of sin. But let's talk about saints now. We all admitted a while ago some things we'd sinned over and over and over again. Well, how many times does God forgive? I'll tell you how many times He forgives. As much as is necessary. And you know what? There's grace left over. Hallelujah. You cannot out-sin the grace of God. And if He expects me to forgive my enemy over and over and over again with no limitation on it, then if God, listen to this, if God put any limitation on His grace, you and I would be greater than God when it came to forgiveness. And we know that's not true. Now watch this. Repentance never precedes the grace of God. The grace of God precedes everything else. It is the grace of God that convicts us of our sins. It's by the grace of God that He's provided salvation. It's by the grace of God that you and I have any faith at all. It's by the grace of God that we have anything and any hope. It is grace, grace, grace, grace, grace, and nothing but grace. And anything you and I try to add to it is nothing but human pride, and God hates it. He said, all right, I got some questions. All right, good. You mean to tell me that I can go out here and sin against God and do the same thing over and over and over and over and over and over and over again, and God will forgive me? Now listen carefully, because I know that I have some friends out there who believe you can fall from grace. You think, boy, I've been waiting for him to admit this. The answer is yes. And how do I know that? Because here's what he says. He says, where sin abounded or increased, grace superabounded all the more. You cannot out-sin the grace of God. You say, well, that gives me license for sin. No, it doesn't. You mean to tell me, though, that if I commit the same old sin and go back and ask Him to forgive me over and over and over and over and over again, that God is going to forgive me? Well, let me say, first of all, when Jesus died on the cross, He paid all your sin debt in full 2,000 years ago. You've been forgiven a long time ago. And that forgiveness was effective. That forgiveness became a reality in your life the moment you received Christ as your Savior. Now think about this. When you got saved, the Bible said you and I became children of God. That we're children. He says, as newborn babes desire the sincere milk of the Word, which means the simple things, the Word of God. So God knows we're children. So you and I got saved. What happens? We stumble and fall all over ourselves. We sin against God, and we keep learning, and we keep discovering things the Bible we never knew before, and we keep learning how to live the Christian life. And you know what? Even after you've learned as much as you and I think we know, what do? We still disobey Him at times. Now listen, God is a holy God and hates sin. The only way in this world that you and I are acceptable to God today is grace. Unmerited, undeserved love poured out upon us, not because we deserve it, but because He's a loving Father. How can He do that? Even He can only do that because His Son paid my sin debt and yours in full. That isn't cheap grace. Somebody says, that's cheap grace if you go out here and sin all you want to and get by with it. I didn't say you get by with it. I'm coming to that. I said you can sin and sin and sin and disobey God, and the forgiveness is still there because you cannot out-sin the grace of God. You cannot. That's the nature of God. And it isn't that He's weak or become less holy. And listen, when somebody says, well, that's cheap grace, you ask them this. How cheap is the life of a son of God? That's not cheap. Because the truth is that Jesus was God and is God incarnate here on earth when He was walking among us. That was Almighty God Himself loving us so much to choose to come into this world in human flesh, born like every other little boy except that He was virgin born without a father, in His mother's womb, and grew up like other little boys, only sinless, and became a teenager like other teenagers, only sinless, and launched out into a ministry given to Him by His Heavenly Father at the age of 30, and died at about 33 years of age on a cross between two thieves. And He died as the Lamb of God to take away the sin of the world. That is not cheap grace. That is the most expensive grace. Listen, when God Himself died on the cross, don't call it cheap grace. It is the most expensive grace that could ever have been. So somebody says, well, no, wait a minute now. But you mean to tell me that if I go out here and sin and sin and sin and just come back and tell Him about it and confess that I'm forgiven? Well, let me ask you this. What did He mean when He said, when sin increased, grace superabounded? He meant exactly what He said, that the grace of God takes care of all my sin. Now, listen carefully. That does not give us license to sin. It does not promote sin. God hates sin. And listen, with the grace of God, listen, part of the expressions of the wonderful love of God is divine discipline, is divine chastisement. If God sees us heading in the wrong direction, what does He do? Because, listen, A God of loving grace wants to stop us before we step out. A God of loving grace is a God of discipline, and His discipline is pure love. You see, it's amazing how we have made Him this awful judge. God is a God of wrath and justice and judgment and hell, no doubt about it. But I want you to think about Jesus for a moment. It's interesting that no matter who Jesus met, what his response was. For example, He didn't say to Zacchaeus, who was a traitor to the Jews, He was collecting taxes among His own people for Rome, and so those people hated Him. He didn't say, Zacchaeus, you dirty scoundrel, you rotten traitor, get down here. I want to talk to you about the law of God. He didn't say that. You know what He said? He said, Zacchaeus, knowing that of all the people on the street that day, the most despicable guy on the street was Zacchaeus, Jesus said, Zacchaeus, come on down. I'm going home with you today. Man, they had a fit. The Pharisees and Sadducees threw a fit. And even his apostles were having a problem with that one. The woman at the well, Jesus said to her, well, here's what He didn't say. He could have said, shame on you. You have really blown it. What a mess you have made of your family. Five husbands and the guy you're living with now, he's not your husband. I mean, what kind of a woman are you anyway? Don't even get around me. You know what He said to her? He said, you want to be free? You're talking to Mr. Freedom. All you have to do is take a drink and you'll be free forever. The woman caught in the very act of adultery, thrown at His feet, and they said, here's what the law of Moses said, Jesus. The law of Moses says, stone her to death. You know what Jesus said? He didn't say, guilty, shameful adulterer. He said, don't do that anymore. Don't do that anymore. You know what our problem is? You and I don't know anything about that kind of forgiveness. We won't do it to each other. And it's hard for us to accept the fact that Jesus Christ, everybody He talked to in forgiveness and love. The only crowd He really worked on were the Pharisees and the Sadducees. And you know why? I mean, you read that 23rd chapter of Matthew. He calls them a bunch of snakes. This is Jesus now. This is loving Jesus. He said, you bunch of reptiles, you snakes, you whited sepulchres. You're like a bunch of whited coffins. You're so dead. You know why? Because Zacchaeus had a big need in his life. And the woman at the well had a big need in her life. And the woman caught in adultery had a big need in her life. Pharisees and Sadducees were so proudful, egotistical, and cocky, they didn't need anybody, including Christ. And God hates pride and loves the sinner. You can't out-sin the grace of God. How do I explain that? I don't have to explain it except to say, here's what God says. You know why it's so hard to understand? Here's why it's so hard to understand. How could God love me like that? Because He's God, and that's all the reason you and I need. That's not license to sin. That's not encouraging sin. You say, well, I would think anybody who would say things like that would be encouraging people to sin. No, not encouraging anybody to sin. Because you see, here's what happens. When grace comes into our life, when we receive Jesus Christ as our personal Savior, not only does He deliver us from the penalty of sin, it is His desire to deliver us from the power of sin in our life. Look in chapter 6 for a moment. Notice what He says. Now that we are living under grace and not the law, sin's not reigning, He says, verse 12 of Romans 6, therefore, do not let sin reign in your mortal body that you should obey its lust. You don't have to do that anymore. In other words, you don't have to do that anymore. And do not go on presenting the members of your body to sin as instruments of unrighteousness, but present yourselves to God as those who are alive from the dead, and your members as instruments of righteousness to God. Verse 18, having been freed from sin's enslaving power, now you have become slaves of righteousness, that is, children of God who want to be obedient to God. He breaks not only the penalty of sin in their life, but He cancels out its power. We don't have to live the way we used to live. Why? It's the grace of God. It's the love of God. And listen, one of the greatest expressions of the grace of God is the fact, listen, that Almighty, Holy, Righteous, Perfect God would condescend in all of His holiness to come and live on the inside of folks like you and me. To be indwelt by God in the person of Christ through the Holy Spirit. To be indwelt by God. That God in His holiness would live on the inside of these temples of ours. Yes. You know why? Because He loves us. And the appeal to lost men today is not fiery judgment, hell, and damnation. Jesus' appeal was, I love you. And I want what's best for you. And if you'll follow me, life will never be the same. Does that mean there's no place for judgment? Oh, no, it doesn't mean that at all. No place for divine chastisement? Oh, no, all of us who've sinned against God have been whipped by God. His divine hand of chastisement, His divine hand of divine discipline, it is there. But that in itself is an expression of love. Then what does this motivate? You mean to tell me that no matter how much I sin, that God's forgiveness has taken care of it? Yes. Does that free me to sin? No. License me to sin? No. Motivate me to want to sin? Not really. Then what does it do? Here's what it does. When you and I begin to understand the grace of God, what happens? Well, here's the problem. Most of us think we're better than we are. And see, the most difficult kind of person to get saved is a fellow or a gal who's been rather moral in their life and done some good things and sort of benevolent and got lots of friends or whatever. In other words, they think, well, you know, I'm not too bad. Don't give me this God business. I don't need God. And listen, the reason I know that most people feel that way about themselves is because that's why they're not in church. They haven't prayed this morning. They haven't read the Bible this morning. They're not thinking about spiritual things this morning. You know why? I'll tell you why. It's real simple. They don't think they need it. Because Satan has so deceived them that they're good enough. Why? I don't need to go to church. I don't need the Bible. Don't give me this preacher business. Don't give me this gospel and hell and fire and damnation. I don't need all that stuff in my life. Why? Because human pride says, I believe that I can be good enough to be acceptable to God. Their problem is their concept of God is He's a distorted old grandfather who knows nothing about reality. It took the blood of Jesus to forgive one or a million and one or an everyone. And that is nothing but pure pride. Anybody who thinks they don't need God's living in pride, and God hates it. And pride will ultimately destroy them. Doesn't motivate us to do that. What does the grace of God... Listen, think about this. What does the love of God loving us in our sinfulness, loving us unto holiness... As He said, unto righteousness and eternal life. What does that motivate? Here's what it motivates. It motivates thanksgiving and praise and worship and the desire to be obedient to Him and to follow Him. That's what grace motivates. And the person who says, well, then I can just sin all I want to. All I got to do is just tell God about it. Try it. And my friend, if that's your attitude, more than likely you've never been saved. If you want to sin and you've given yourself over to it, more than likely you've never been saved. But when you begin to contemplate that a loving Father has provided for your forgiveness no matter what, He knows you struggle, He knows you may get entrapped, He knows you may have all kind of difficulties and things going on in your life, you know what He's doing? He's loving you through that. Forgiving you in that because God's purpose is to conform you to His likeness no matter what. If you choose to rebel against Him, to sin against Him willfully, and you choose that, divine discipline comes and it comes strongly. And He says there is a sin unto death. That is, there are times and nobody knows who, nor when, nor how, nor why. There are times and there can be times when God decides He's just going to wipe somebody out. When He knows... that He can no longer allow something to go on in their life. Does that mean the grace of God stopped? No. It means the grace of God is so great that He's looking out for people around them and what they do to themselves. You see, you cannot stop the grace of God He's forgiven. Somebody says, well, what about suicide? And I want to make this very clear. Suicide is a horrible sin. It is a perverted way to escape what's happening in a person's life and what they're facing. It is absolutely a sin. You lose your reward when you take your own life. So I want to make that clear for somebody who may be contemplating that. Is it forgivable? Absolutely. You cannot name a sin that does not fall under the canopy of the grace of God. Continuing forgiveness. So what does it motivate? Well, I don't know about you, but when I think about my own life and I think about how many times God's forgiven me, it motivates me to want to get on my face before Him and say, thank you, thank you, thank you, God. I praise you, I worship you, I adore you, I can never thank you enough. I want to walk obediently before you and holy in your presence and follow you and not disobey you. Focus my heart upon you, fasten my soul to you, strap me to you, do whatever is necessary to keep me holy before you. I don't want to sin against God. Now, here's what I want you to think about. We sing these songs and man, we get up and we just sing them off by rote memory and we don't even think about the words. Well, here's one I want you to start thinking about. Listen to this. And don't get ahead of me, just follow me. Marvelous grace of our loving Lord. Look at this. Grace that exceeds our what? Our sin and our guilt. It exceeds it. Well, how much does it exceed it? It's always ahead of it. Yonder on Calvary's mount outpoured, there where the blood of the Lamb was spilt, grace, grace, God's grace, grace that will pardon and cleanse within. Grace that is greater than all our sin. Verse 4. Marvelous, infinite, listen to that. Marvelous, infinite. If it's infinite, it has no ending. Marvelous, infinite, matchless grace, nothing like it, freely bestowed on all who believe. You that are longing to see His face, will you this moment His grace receive? Marvelous grace, infinite grace, matchless grace, superabundance of grace, the forgiveness of God. And who gets magnified in all of that? Just one person. Jesus. Now, what does that say to us? It says, hallelujah, thank God, I do not have to live under guilt. I do not have to live under the shadow of the guilt and listen to the whispers of Satan that I am unworthy. I already know that. That God's grace has run out because it hasn't. That God isn't going to forgive me. He already has. I don't have to listen to that. And what does it say? We owe Him everything. Now, if I had time, and I don't, this would be a wonderful time for me to preach on giving. You know why? Because if you can listen to this message and withhold your tithe from God, withhold your giving from God, you are spiritually ill, sick, diseased. When God loves you so much, not because you deserve it, just because He's a loving Father, and you would even think about keeping anything back from Him, something has to be deathly wrong. We sing, all to Jesus, I surrender. All to Him, I freely give. I will ever love and trust Him. In His presence daily live. We sing, amazing grace, how sweet the sound. What's so sweet about it? That it saved a what? A wretch like me. Now let me show you how man's pride is on the prowl. Do you get that? Listen to this. We used to sing, at the cross where I first saw the light, and the burden of my heart rolled away. It was there by faith I received my sight. Now I'm happy all the day. One of those verses says, for such a worm as I. Do you know what happened? The writers of the hymn books decided, worm. So they decided to change it to sinner. For a sinner such as I. You know what they've done now? They've changed it from sinner to person. You know what we're doing? We are stealing the glory from the grace of God. You know what we are doing in the hymn book? We're saying, we're getting better all the time. I was a worm. Then I was a sinner. And now I'm a person. And that is nothing but pure stinking pride. Listen to me. Anything that builds up man and takes away from the glory of God is nothing but pride. Now, once I was a worm, now I'm a sinner, now I'm a person. You know what I'm doing? What I'm doing is I'm printing it in such a way that I'm looking better all the time. When God says my flesh is wicked, vile, sinful, useless, and absolutely, totally unimprovable. That's why you have to watch what you read and be sure what you believe. And that's why it is, listen, it won't work anymore just going to church and getting a little frothy something so you'll feel better and you can make it till next week. We need to be rooted and grounded in truth so that when we hear something, we know it's either right or wrong, believable or unbelievable, and you got to have truth, listen, not only to live by, but you got to have truth to die by. And what I discover is a lot of folks think they got enough truth to die by, but they sure don't have enough to live by. We live by the grace of God. When the songwriter said, for a worm such as I, right. Because now I can look at my life and I look wormy to me at times. And boy, if I can change that to a sinner with a little quote around it and then finally a person, I'm looking better all the time. And what I'm doing is I'm saying, God, I am improving. And God says, no, you're not improving. Why do you think old John Newton, slave trader, wrote, Amazing Grace, how sweet the sound that saved a pretty nice guy like me? He didn't say that. Who saved a what? Wretch. And today in all of our books on self-esteem and all of the success and everything else, what are we doing? We're just pumping up man, making man look better and feel better. Man, you got to feel good about yourself. Well, you can feel good about yourself and be absolutely wrong. You want to feel good about yourself? Look at the cross. Hallelujah. Look at the cross. Then you can feel good about yourself. Here's what you can say. Washed in the blood, sanctified by the Spirit of God, full of the grace of Almighty God, totally dependent upon Him, saint and child of God by His grace. Then you can feel good about yourself. Anything else is pure pride and it has to go. Marvelous, infinite, matchless grace. I love that. Father, we love You and we praise You and bless You and honor You and exalt You and lift You up. And we know that there are not enough words in the English language or all the languages in the world all together to express the joy, the gratitude, the thanksgiving, and the praise for grace that is beyond anything we could possibly imagine. And to think that when we stand in Your presence in glory and we get our first real true glimpse with full understanding of Your grace. No wonder You said the angels are going to be singing and shouting all over glory. No wonder You said we're going to be trophies of grace that are going to make them shout and praise You forever. We thank You for Your forgiveness. Thank You for making us sons and daughters. Thanking You for allowing us to walk in grace, stand upon the rock of grace, live under the canopy of grace, surrounded by Your grace. We just want to tell You we don't understand it all, but we understand enough, Father, to humble ourselves before You and to say, we know that it's all of Jesus and none of us. Amen.
1: If you're a believer, remember you don't fight the war with temptation alone. Here's a moment with Charles Stanley.
0: Where does a critical, vicious spirit about your brother come from? From the devil. But isn't it interesting how it comes this way? The first thing you know, the thought is, I sure don't want to be like that. And it's like it's in first person. And sometimes you find yourself thinking things that You think, well, I shouldn't think that. But isn't it true that oftentimes the thought's there before you realize that it's there? Where do those thoughts come from? They come straight from the devil. But the believer has someone on the inside who can resist that. So what I'm simply saying is this. Even though you've been saved and you want God to change your life, and yet somehow you just don't feel that change, you're struggling. Could it be that you've never understood the meaning of the renewing of the mind, and so it's you against the devil here, and you with God over here, and here's Satan, here's God, and here you are pulled between the two? He says, that's not necessary. Listen, he says, don't be shaped into the world's image. He says, but be transformed. That is, the inner man being transformed and the expression of the Lord Jesus Christ, the outward life. He says, that is the result of the renewing of the mind, that you may prove what is what? That the will of God is good and acceptable and perfect.
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0: A failure is not someone who fails, but someone who fails and gives up. In all of our lives, there are past sins, things for which we are ashamed of, feel so unworthy to come to God and ask Him to forgive us, and yet He tells us very clearly in His Word what His response to our past failures, our shame, our sins, our guilt. There are many people who want to be delivered, many people who want to get out of the bondage that they feel so desperately about. But somehow they don't know how to get out. They're not quite sure how God will respond if they come to Him again and say, Father, here's my past. Will you forgive me? Will you give me a new beginning? They're not quite sure. The title of this message is Grace and Our Past Failures. And I want you to turn, if you will, to Luke chapter 15. And on this occasion, we're not going to read all of this because it's verses 11 through 32. There are too many of them to read. But you know the story of the prodigal son. Here is the most beautiful description of God's work of grace in the life of a young man, which is typical, really, of the life of all of us. And sometimes we ask the question, well, why is that prodigal son story so famous, and why is it the one that people love so much? I'll tell you why. Because all of us will find ourselves in that story somewhere or the other. Maybe not to the same degree, but somewhere or the other, we'll find it. Now, let me just give you a little brief idea of what's happening. Remember that these two sons, the younger of them, said to his father, Father, I want what's coming to me, and I'm leaving. And so he took his part of the inheritance. He left. The Bible says he went into a distant country, and he squandered it. He ended up in a hog pen, in a point of real, true desperation in his life. And it is out of this story that God displays and describes for us His own character, Himself, as in few other passages in all the Bible. Now, let me just say, first of all, at this point, that all of the hog pens are not on farms. They're in big cities. A hog pen is where anybody is trapped, anyone is imprisoned by, anyone is addicted to anything, and they can't escape, they can't get out, there's no freedom. They're in absolute bondage. It is those positions and those conditions in life where people feel like they're coming to the end and there's no way out and they do not know what to do. All, for example, the prodigals are not in hog pens. Some of them are sitting in church on Sunday morning. They live in the hog pen 6 days a week, and on Sunday they dress up and come to church hoping they'll be able to silence or at least quieten or deafen an aching conscience that keeps gnawing all the time. All of the prodigals are not in the hog pens in the world. Some of them are sitting in church on Sunday morning. In this passage of Scripture, what I want you to see is this. I want you to see how low down a person can become in their life, and what is God's response when they choose to come back to Him. Now, many of us have been taught a lot of erroneous things that sounded good and felt good, so we accepted them. A lot of us have attitudes about God that we think surely are correct because our parents taught them, and our Sunday school teacher, or our pastor taught them. What I want to ask you to do is to open your heart and ask yourself the question, is what this man's saying, is this what God is saying in His Word? Is this the truth of God's Word? Is there something about me that won't let me accept some of this? And if it is, why is it that I have such a difficult time accepting what God says about His grace and His love? You see, most of us have an attitude toward God that's not biblical. Somebody told us about it. It sounds good. In fact, it matches up to human nature, and their idea about God that they've taught us really fits what is the most comfortable with us. And so that's the way we believe about God. What I want you to see today in this passage is this, that it doesn't make any difference which hog pen you're in. It doesn't make any difference how deep in sin you are. It doesn't make any difference what's going on in your life. God tells us in His Word that for our past sins, His response is the response of grace. So I want us to look at this passage, and what we'll do, we'll take in all of these verses before the message is over, but I want us to begin in this 15th chapter and simply say, first of all, that God will allow His children, listen, God will allow His children to fail in their Christian life. God will allow you and me who've been saved by His grace, know that we're saved, He will allow us to make choices in life that'll bring about failure in our Christian experience. I didn't say that God would cause it, but here's what'll happen. God, knowing the future and knowing the pain we'll suffer, knowing the wrongs we'll commit, even though He foresees our pain, foresees the mistake, foresees the consequences, God will allow us, if we so choose, to walk away from Him in our spiritual life. You know people who've been saved. You knew they were saved. No doubt in your mind about it. And they used to go to church, sat on the front row, the second row down front, had their Bible, took notes. And for some reason or the other, after a while, they stopped coming to church. And then they stopped reading the Bible. Then they stopped praying. And you seldom ever see them again. And once in a while, if you run into them, they say, well, you know, I just got so busy and so forth. Or they may say, well, you know, I don't much have time for that now. And yeah, I used to be committed, but somehow, I don't know what happened. I'm just here, and I'm just sort of hanging in here where I am. And they find themselves in a hog pen. And the tragedy is many people are wallowing in the hog pen and don't even know they're there. They think they're still where they used to be, but they're not. They've drifted. And so God, even though He knows what's going to happen, if we make the choice, if we choose to live independently of God in our lifestyle, God will allow it. Now, what I want you to see is this. There is a 7-step spiral downward when a person chooses to live independently of God. Independence from God is the basis of all sin. It doesn't make any difference if it's something simple or something complex. Any moment I choose to do it my way and ignore God or deliberately, willfully walk away from what I know is His will, I choose at that moment to take the first step downward in the spiral of sin, which is going to lead to defeat and utter desperation. So I want you to jot down these 7 steps because all of us, either now or at some point in our life, have been somewhere in this spiral. Now, you can step out any time you choose to step out if you're wise enough to realize that God is able to deliver you at any point. But somewhere in these 7 steps down this spiral, most people are going to find themselves. Now, listen. If you're one of those persons and you know that you're saved, but you're living in sin, know that you are, and you've explained it away, you've rationalized it, you said, yes, my parents taught me better, I came from a Christian home, or you didn't come from a Christian home, but you know that you got saved, no doubt in your mind about it, but you've, say, as you say, wandered away from God. You have sort of, slipped away. The real truth is backslidden is a better word. That is, you have walked away from God deliberately for some reason or the other. Something you wanted, you chose to act independently of God. The first step is desire. All sin begins with that. That is, all deliberate sin begins with desire. This young man, the Bible says in verse 12, the younger of these two sons said to his father, Father, give me the share of the estate that falls to me, and he divided his wealth between them. He desired to live his own life, independent of his family. He didn't ask his father for wisdom or guidance or direction. He just chose to walk away from the family. Whenever you and I choose to live in sin, disobey God, we first of all desire, listen to this, we first of all desire something that allures us, challenges us, woos us away from our intimate relationship with God the Father. The second The second word I want you to jot down is decision. He not only desired it, but he made a decision. He went to his father and he said, I want my part and I am leaving. He made a decision to leave. The scripture says that he chose to put all of his things together. And once he had them together, the Bible says that he chose to leave. Now, if he'd have been a smart boy, he'd have said, Father, what do you think about this? What do you think is the wisest thing to do? But he had a desire, and that desire brought him to a decision. His decision was to live away from the Father. You see, because in his mind, he had to make a decision that was going to bring about some dissension probably or misunderstanding. And so he made this decision. The third word is departure. He left. Now what I want you to see about the word departure is this. When he left, he made sure he put enough distance between him and his father to be able to do what he wanted to do, when he wanted to do it, how he wanted to do it, with whom he wanted to do it, and for the reasons he wanted to do it, and there'd be nobody around to tell him any different. You see, all sin is a desire to act independently of God. Our loving Father knows what's best for us. Our loving Father is a God of wisdom, a God of righteousness, and a God who seeks our best always. When we choose to disobey Him, we say we're smarter than He is. We want this, even though we know deep down inside the consequences will be painful. So He departed. And it's interesting what the Bible says. He went into a distant land, or as the King James says, into a far country. Now, where in the world is a far country? It's different for most people. For example, somebody who lives way down in South Georgia here somewhere could come to Atlanta and get lost in this big city, find their own apartment, get them a job, don't have any close friends, just do what they want to do and be what they want to be and sort of be isolated and exclusive and anonymous. Do their own thing. For them, this city would be a far country. But there are other people who live in a far country, whether they go to Miami or Chicago or New York or some small town. Where is a far country? A far country is any place you and I choose to live outside the will of God. Any place you and I choose to live outside the will of God is a far country, which means not only in a small village, but right here in this church building or in your church where you go to church week after week, you can live in a far country and still be in a church house. It is anywhere we choose to live outside the will of God. So the third word there is his departure. The fourth word I want you to notice here is the word deception. Because this is always what happens. You see, the reason he chose to walk away, he was deceived. The very idea that he'd be better off with his little bit of knowledge, making it on his own in that very, very difficult country, not seeking his father's wise counsel of years and years and years. What happened? Satan whispered in his ear, look, you don't need them. You can do it without them. You can make it on your own. Besides, look at all the wonderful, exciting, thrilling things in life that you're missing living out here on this old plantation. You need to get in the big city, man. You need to find out what life's all about. You need to try out some things. You need to test out your own wings. I mean, grow up. Get out there in the world. Do your thing. Make it on your own. Remember this. Satan always tells us what we're going to get. But he never tells us what we're going to miss. And the truth is, he never tells us all we're going to get. He just tells us the part that appeals to our old fleshly desires. And so the scripture says that he departed. He departed because he had been deceived by his feelings, by his attitudes. Been deceived by Satan. Everybody living in a far country is living in deceit. Living in deception, listening to the devil's lie, it's going to work, you don't need God. Listen, just because your parents went to church doesn't mean you have to go to church. Just because your grandparents went to church doesn't mean it's necessary for you today. I mean, this is a new day, man, this is the 20th century. You don't need all that stuff, all these preachers, this Bible beaten, and all this hellfire and damnation, and all these Christians going to church on Wednesday night, Sunday morning, Sunday night. Man, you don't need all that stuff. You don't even have time for that, man. Get in the world and live and see what life's all about. That is the deception of the devil. But it leads to step number five, and that step is defeat. And I want you to notice what happened to this young man. The Bible says that, first of all, he suffered defeat morally. And the scripture says that he, verse 14, that he spent everything and he went into a far country, distant country, squandered his estate with loose living. Now, loose living over in verse 30, when the oldest son and his father were in a conversation with each other, the oldest son said about the younger son, and he may have known the truth about him. They probably knew each other pretty well. He said to him, this son of yours came who has devoured your wealth with harlots. You killed the fatted calf for him? So first of all, he suffered defeat morally. The second way he experienced defeat was financially, because the Bible says he lost everything he had. He squandered it. He wasted it. He scattered it. The third thing he suffered defeat in

from whatever friends he had. Usually, if you've got a lot and you're living in sin, when your lot gives out, your friends get gone. That's exactly what happened to him, because the scripture says he began to be in need and no one would give him anything to eat, not one single person. So think about it. On the spiral of defeat, and that's what it is, the spiral downward. Not only is there defeat, but there's defeat in many aspects of a person's life. Defeat in their moral life, defeat in their financial life, defeat in their relational life, and defeat in their own sense of personhood. Then the next word I want you to jot down is despair, because that is exactly what happened to him. He began to despair of life. Here he was in a hog pen, slopping hogs. And the Bible says that no one would give him anything. He lost all of his money. He lost his sense of self-respect, his decency. He lost it all. And as he looked around, he had nothing. He was in absolute despair. And the Bible says a famine came in the land. Now listen, if you're living in sin and you have chosen to live disobediently before God, and you're just hanging in there with that sin, you can remember this. There will be a famine in your path sooner or later. What kind, I don't know, but it is coming. You see, it's amazing when you choose to deliberately walk away from God and disobey Him and live in sin and know that you're there. My friend, God begins to put every force of life against you, not because He is against you, but in order to bring you from despair down to the next step, and the next step is desperation. Because desperation is the step before there is deliverance. Desperation is the step before there is deliverance or absolute utter destruction. Now, I want you to think about this story. In the 15th chapter, you recall, beginning in verse 1, the scripture says, "Now all the tax gatherers and the sinners were coming near to listen to him. And both the Pharisees and the scribes began to grumble, saying, 'This man receives sinners and eats with them.'" So one of the primary reasons Jesus told this story was to make a point with the Pharisees and the Sadducees, all the sophisticated religious leaders of the day who thought they knew it all. They couldn't stand for Jesus to meet with sinners. And so he tells this story. There are three parables here, but he tells the story of these two young men and their father. What is it that Jesus is after in telling this story? It isn't simply that he loved to tell stories. And it isn't simply that he's just talking about lost things. Usually, what we do when we come to this story of the lost sheep and the lost coin, the lost son, we're talking about lost people being saved, and that certainly is true, and all the things we say about those things are true. But what is the real point of these three parables, and especially this last one? Jesus is about to make a comparison. Jesus is about to nail a point down that they'll not be able to accept. But I want to tell you something. There are a lot of people who sit in pews week after week who can't accept it either. You've listened to the gospel and listened to the gospel and listened to the gospel for years and years and years. And what I'm about to tell you is going to be difficult for some of you, because you're going to say, "No, wait just a minute. Hold it, hold it, hold it, hold it. Wait a minute. You mean to tell me?" And the answer, hallelujah, is yes. Now listen. This young man reached the point of desperation, and what was that desperation? Well, look at this. The scripture says in verse 14, "When he had spent everything, a severe famine occurred in the country, and he began to be in need of everything. He went and attached himself to one of the citizens of that country, and he sent him into his fields to feed swine. And he was longing to fill his stomach with the pods that the swine were eating, and no one was giving him anything." So look at his point of desperation now. Jesus described this in a way that would put this man in the most desperate position that he could be in the eyes of these religious Pharisees and Sadducees who were so hypocritical. So here's what Jesus said. He said, "This young Jewish boy got so desperate that he went and hired himself to a Gentile hog farmer, because no Jew would have been a hog farmer. So he had to be a Gentile. This Jewish boy hired himself out to a Gentile hog farmer. And his responsibility as a hired hand to this Gentile hog farmer was to feed hogs. And that is, in our day, slop the pigs." Now, how many of you have ever been to a farm and have seen them slop hogs? Well, some of you have, and not very many of you. Well, I can remember the first time I read this passage of Scripture that suddenly it came alive to me, because I grew up in Virginia, and my hometown where I lived was just always a mile or two out in the country to where the farms were. And so some of my relatives had a farm, and I'd go out and spend a week with them. And I remember what I used to do. I'd get

0: up in the morning with them, and I'd just go around and watch them do whatever they did. And I did that for 7 days, and that was my vacation, just following them around early in the morning to late night. And that was my vacation. Didn't have any money. You had to do whatever you could do, so it was different anyway. And so I remember feeding chickens and watching them milk the cows and do all these things. But then I can remember slopping those hogs. Listen, you know what they would do? They take all of the food that had been left over during the day. And, you know, they fed big meals 3 times a day for these farmers. They take all of this and mix it up with water. And when you say slop, I mean old dirty biscuits and mashed up stuff and meat and fat and vegetables and all those things. Just sloppy stuff. I can remember 5-gallon can. Taking that 5-gallon can, here they came. Dump it into the trough. And sometimes 2 or 3 of them. Here come those hogs. I mean, they just come slopping through the mud, stick their old nose down, and then just slop it up. I mean, just all the noise that's going on, I'd think, what a horrible mess. I mean, it would almost make me sick on my stomach just thinking about it. And, of course, they gave them a little corn and so forth every once in a while. But the important thing was watching them slop those hogs. You know, it was horrible to me, but it was wonderful to the hog. I mean, he'd stick his nose down in there, and it was all gone. I mean, they slopped it till it was all gone. Now, you know, those old hogs are just as comfortable as they could be. They just wallow around in the mud and just lay around in the mud, but here they come, and if they were coming with a slop, I mean, everybody got excited in the hog pen. But you know what? If you were to put a gentle little white clean lamb in that hog pen, he'd be very uncomfortable. Mired up to about right there in the mud, he'd be very uncomfortable. Hogs, they loved it. Let me ask you a question. Have you walked away from God? And you're living in sin? And what you're feasting on isn't kitchen slop. But it's a whole lot more disastrous to you than that. It could be alcohol, drugs you bought off the street, or drugs you bought over the counter. Or some kind of sin going on in your life that you know is absolutely a violation of the Word of God. Then, my friend, you're slopping with the hogs. You're in the pen and don't even know that you are. And you see, if you've been saved by the grace of God, you know what you're like? You're like a lamb over in the hog pen. You don't belong there. Lambs don't fit with hogs. Now, if you're lost, be a hog. If you're lost, if you've turned God down, you've never trusted Him as your Savior, then you're just doing natural things. You're just doing what comes natural in the hog pen, living in sin. Just taking what you can get. Your hog pen may be absolutely beautiful, and what you're eating may be the finest that money can buy, but it's still slop without God. And that's where he was. The point of absolute desperation that Jesus couldn't even have thought up anything that more depicted the lowest state that a young man could find himself than where he was. A Jewish boy hired out to a Gentile hog farmer. And what was he doing? He was feeding his hogs. Now, he got in such a position here, the Bible says, that he was racing with the hogs to find the pods that fell off these trees. And these trees would be about 30 feet tall, and these big long husks would fall off. And the hogs were eating them for food. And he found himself eating the same things the hogs were, longing to fill his stomach with the pods that the swine were eating. No one was giving him a single, solitary thing. Nothing. He reached the point of desperation. It was at that point of desperation that the prodigal son said, wait a minute. How many hired servants does my father have and bread enough to eat, and here I am in need? He turned his focus from that hog pen back to the father. And my friend, in his darkened heart of despair, suddenly something ignited inside of him. And it was hope. Maybe his father would take him back. Maybe he wouldn't have to live like this the rest of his life. Maybe his father would take him back. The Bible says he made a decision. He said, I'm going back to my father. You know what he did? He rehearsed what he would say. He says, I'm going to say to my father, Father, I have sinned against heaven and in your sight, and am no more worthy to be called one of your sons. Make me as one of the hired hands, one of the hired servants. The Bible says he jumped the fence and headed home. Now, all of that part of this story, Jesus told in order to get his point across. And all of this part of the story simply says to us, God will allow his children to choose, if they choose to do so, he will allow us to walk away, to live in sin if we choose to, because God respects our free will. Now listen carefully. All of us have a free will with certain limitations. There is no such thing. There is no such thing as an absolutely free will. God, who is sovereign in this universe, has restraints on everyone. He may appear to have less restraints on some than others, but he has restraints ultimately on everyone. There's no such thing as an absolutely free will. But he does respect our desires and our will, that if we choose to walk away, he allows us to walk away. But friend, you just heard it, and that's the way it is. There's a downward spiral of sin that leads ultimately to despair and desperation and either destruction or deliverance. This young man focused his attention upon his father, and as he did, he made a decision, which leads me to the second thing I want to say, and that's this. That God responds to our failure with grace. God responds to our failure with grace. Now, there is a dramatic picture here and a comparison of something I want you to see here in just a moment. He responds to our failure with grace. Now, listen carefully so you won't misunderstand. This young man decided to come back home. Now you listen and say amen.
1: Amen.
0: He was not forgiven because he returned home. He was not forgiven because he returned home. He was forgiven before he ever thought about coming home. And I say that because some of you who are saying, well, you know, I want to get right with God, and but I'm telling you, I just don't think God would accept me. I have sinned against him. I've disobeyed him. I've disobeyed my parents. I've disobeyed my heavenly father. I've sinned against heaven and against other people. How in the world is God going to take me back? What am I going to have to do to get back? What am I going to have to do to get worthy to be acceptable in the eyes of God? You can do nothing. Absolutely nothing. His acceptance by his father was not dependent upon his confessions or his repentance or his desire to do better. That's not the reason the father accepted him. And that's not the reason the father accepts us. It is not based on that. Listen, it is based on the character of God. Who is this God whom you and I serve? He is a God of righteousness and justice, yes. But he is a God of all grace. The Bible says he is the God of all grace. He is a God of love and forgiveness and understanding. You say, but no, wait a minute. I have a difficult time with that. Well, that's because you've been taught that God is a God of justice and righteousness, and he is, and a God of judgment, and he is. But I want you to look again at the Gospels of Jesus Christ and point out to me anybody that Jesus condemned, Jesus judged, Jesus was harsh toward, except those who were self-righteous, hypocritical religious leaders. Everybody else, he said the same thing. You're forgiven. Go and sin no more. Come on, I'm going home with you today. Publicans and sinners. And the reason those Pharisees had such a hard time is that he was so forgiving and so loving and reaching out to people who were down and out and up and out and people in the hog pens of life, loving them, forgiving them, appealing to them, crying out to them to come to him. Pharisees couldn't handle it. Now, when you look at this passage and you look at what Jesus was teaching here, it's very evident what he was saying. That listen, if it is the character of God to love, and if he loves, listen, if he loves you and me unconditionally, then that's the way it is. It isn't based on performance or what I'm going to do. It is an unconditional love. Now, one of the primary reasons, and there are several reasons, that people who get caught up in this sin will not come back to God. First of all, they feel so much shame over their sin. And what I want you to see here is this. That Jesus has pictured this Heavenly Father as a God of grace because that's who he is, a God of grace. Now listen to this. He put this young man in the worst condition he could be in. Spent it all, squandered it all, left it all, immoral, bankrupt in every way. Had absolutely nothing, slopping hogs for a Gentile hog farmer. Brother, that's as low down as you can get as a Jew. Jesus said, now, I want to tell you how my Father responds to people like that. And so he told the rest of the story. Here's what I want you to watch. Now watch this carefully. Listen. If the father had died, do you realize that this young man could never have come home? He couldn't have come home. You say, well, he had a brother. That's what I mean. He had a brother. That's the reason he couldn't come home. Because you see, his brother is typical of the law. Listen to this now. You can be in a church. You can even be a pastor. You can be in a legalistic church whereby you have been taught in order to please God, you must perform in the following manner. Or there's certain things we do and certain things we don't do. There are the Ten Commandments, the Beatitudes, and then there are our commandments. And so how do you live up to those? You cannot. It's like the fellow who jumps the high jump. The higher you jump and the better you do, they keep raising the standard on you until finally you can't. That's the way we picture God. And so what do we have? We have a God of law, rules, regulations, stipulations. Live up to it. And as we've said before, over and over and over again, the Ten Commandments were not given to us to live by, to get saved by. They were given to us to show us our absolute total inadequacy and unworthiness and to drive us to Christ. So that, listen to this young man. The brother now. When the son comes home, and they're having this big festive party, lots of food, music and dancing. And I mean, they're just really having a big blowout. The son comes in and he says to one of the servants, what's going on? He said, well, your brother's come home and now he's safe and sound. He says, even the slaves are in on this party. He said, what? Yes. The Bible says he was angry. Listen to this conversation with the father. The father comes out trying to get the son to come on into the party. Listen to what he says in verse 29. He answered and said to him, look. For so many years I have served you, performance, and I have never neglected a commandment, rules, and yet you've never given me a kid that I may be married with my friends. Look at this. But when this son of yours, not my brother, when this son of yours who wasted his substance with his wealth on and devoured it with harlots, you killed the fatted calf for him. Anger, bitterness, resentment, hostility, separation. I have performed. I've been with you all these years. I've kept the rules. I've not disobeyed. Now, suppose the prodigal had come home to him. Let me tell you what it had been like. The prodigal comes home and the brother sees him. So what does he do? He heads out toward the field because he decides he's not going to meet him. He'll have to come after him if he wants him. Oh, you're coming back. Forget it. Man, you blew it, brother. You got your part of the inheritance. What was due you? You got your rightful part and you blew it. That's your tough luck. You messed it all up. You blew it. The only way you can come back is to work for me. And not only that, you can just count yourself as one of the hired hands. You're not going to be treated any better and any differently. You get paid the same thing they do, but I'm here to tell you, you're going to have to live under our rules and our regulations. You don't like it, you don't stay. That's the law. He'd have never come home to his brother. But let's look at his father now. Suppose his father had been the same kind of man. The Bible says that when this young man was coming home, that his father saw him away a great distance off. If this father had been like most people picture God, a God of law, rules, regulations, stipulations, legalistic, live up to, perform or else, here's what the father would have said. That looks like that's that backslidden, wayward, despicable, prodigal son of mine coming up the road. Well, I'm getting out of here because I don't want him to see me sitting out here, standing out here. So the father leaves. Finally, the son comes and he and the father meet. The father says to him, you look like a mess. What in the world have you been doing? You've lost weight. You're filthy. You stink. You don't even have any shoes on. I guess you've lost it all, haven't you? What are you coming back here for? If you're coming back here, let me tell you something right now. You've got to make amends. You've got to make restitution for what you've done. You've got to pay back all you've wasted. You're in debt, son. You're in debt to me the rest of your life to pay back all the money that I gave you out of those hard years of work that I did. And I gave you your share and you wasted it and you squandered it and you spread it around. You messed it up and you just messed up your life. You come back here, you've got to pay. And I mean, you better perform. How long, son? I don't know. The rest of your life. I don't know how long it's going to ever take you to pay it back. But I'm going to be watching you and you better live up to the rules. And if you don't, you're out. Now, if you want to come back under those conditions, come on. Go on out to the slave's house and get yourself some clothes. Get busy. Get to work and start paying back what you owe me. What would you have done if you'd have been him and your father had said that? You and I probably would have bowed our heads and walked away and thought, oh God, I can't handle two hog pens. But Jesus told this story so he could get to the next part. Listen to this. The Bible says this, Father, and here's the picture of holy God, a God of grace. This old father standing out on the porch and he looks down the road a long ways and he sees that boy, and the more he looks at him, he thinks, that looks like my son. And the scripture says, when he recognized that it was his son, listen, his heart just ballooned with compassion. And what did he do? He took off running down the road. Now, the reason Jesus put that in there was this. In the customs of their day, no important person ever ran in public. And what Jesus is saying is, when one of his backslidden children living in sin comes home, God the Father runs to meet him. And what does he do? When he runs down the road to meet him, he doesn't stop and say, hold it right there. What a mess. Hold it. You stink so bad I can't get close to you. The Bible says he ran to that boy. He didn't stop. He didn't say anything. He ran and threw his arms around him and hugged him. Listen, hog slop and all. He hugged him, smelly and all. He hugged him. He kissed him. He rejoiced over him. And here's this boy trying to say, now, Father, listen, I know that I've done wrong and I want to ask you, just make me one of your highest. Oh, son, I'm so glad to get you home. I just love you. Bless you for coming home. He couldn't even listen to the confession for loving that boy. Listen, that boy didn't come home to get forgiven. He was forgiven before he ever left home. And listen, that father didn't forgive him because he came home. He was forgiven before he ever came home. That boy didn't have to come home and repent of his sins to get forgiveness. Listen, that daddy didn't even listen to any of that. He hugged him and loved him because he was already forgiven. Now remember where he came from. This is a Jewish boy slopping hogs for a Gentile hog farmer, having lost his father's entire inheritance and spent his life in immorality and debauchery and has absolutely wasted his life. And what is the response of a loving father? Come on, son. And what happens? While he's trying to confess in this passage, he says, hey, ho, let's have a big party tonight. Bring the best robe, not just the robe. Kill the fatted calf, not just the calf. Bring me a ring, a sign of sonship and restoration. Give him a robe. He says, we are really going to have it tonight. All the slaves are invited. Everybody's invited. Big feast, everything, food, laughter, dancing, music. Hallelujah, my son's come home. You say, well, now, I think if I could get that kind of reception, maybe I'd get back to God. My friend, listen to me. Do you know why that's in the Bible? Because Jesus was portraying in a language, in a culture, in an environment, with things that people could identify with, to say to you and me, when you and I come back and get our hearts right, all of the angels in heaven rejoice. And there is praise and thanksgiving and blessing. You say, but you mean to tell me that I can go away and live in sin and live like this, and all God has to do is just say, come on in? No, I didn't say that. This part is not in the scripture because this wasn't what Jesus was after, and because he couldn't have said it at this point because it had never happened. Do you know why God can take folks like you and me who've sinned against Him and disobeyed Him. Do you know why He can take folks like us, take us back in love, in forgiveness, in kindness and graciousness? Because grace is God's kindness and graciousness toward us. Without regard to what we deserve or what we are worth, and in spite of what we deserve. You know why? Here's the reason. He said in His Word, here's the law. The law is the soul that sinneth it shall die. Every hog pen boy has had it. That's what the law says. So how does Jesus keep face with all of His holy angels, all of His prophets, and all of us? How does God the Father forgive us and love us back when He said the soul that sinneth it shall die? And look what this young man's done. Look what all of us have done. How does He forgive us? Here's the way. It's the only way. He says that He so loved you and me and everybody else that He gave His only begotten Son, that whoever believes in Him would not perish but have eternal life. Not if, and, but, except, none of that. Have eternal life. The only way God can be true to Himself and be a loving God of grace is that His Son paid your sin debt and mine in full. You know what that means? That means every despicable year of your life, every sin that you've ever committed, all those days, weeks, and months, and years in the hog pen. You know what that means? All of that was dumped on Jesus. And when He died, your forgiveness was provided. You think that's cheap? Let me ask you this. If you're a father who has a son, a mom who has a son or a daughter, father, do you think it would be cheap to you if in order to save millions of people, your son or your daughter had to be almost stripped naked and hung between two criminals, crucified, dying with spikes in hands and feet? Would you call that cheap? Neither does God the Father. It cost God the Father the life of His Son Jesus to make it possible for us to be forgiven. This is a God of grace. You say, but look at the, you mean to tell me I can get by with sin? Now watch this. Always being asked that because somebody is so afraid somebody's going to get by with something. Let me ask you a question. Are you listening? Would you say that the prodigal got by with anything? He bankrupted himself morally, financially, relationally, in his personhood, lost it all, blew it all. Do you say that he got by with something because his reception by his father was, son, I love you, you were forgiven before you ever left home? That's this wonderful God of grace that you and I serve. Does that mean that there's no judgment? No, it doesn't mean that. It means that God's not in the judgment business today upon His children. No condemnation. Therefore, there is therefore no condemnation to those who are in Christ Jesus. Listen, not any. And you know what the wonderful thing about that is? You and I don't have to live up to anything. That is, we don't have to perform to get God to accept us. What did this young man have to do to get his father to accept him? Nothing. Not a thing. Listen, his coming home made it possible for his father to express toward him what his father felt toward him while he is in the hog pen. The coming back didn't get him for love and forgiveness. The coming back made it possible for the father to express it. I don't know what you're going through or where you are, but I want to tell you this. Our Father is a Father of grace and love and forgiveness and kindness toward His children. You can step out of that hog pen and turn your failure into a testimony of the grace of God. And how do you step out? You make a decision. You jump the fence. That is, you make a decision. You just turn to the Father and say, Father, I've had enough of this hog pen living. I'm coming home. And you know what happens? You look into the eyes of a loving, gracious, kind, and forgiving Father who says, son, daughter, I've been waiting. Come on. How do you reject that kind of God? I don't know what you're going through in life and what you feel trapped by, but if you will turn your focus to God and say to Him, I'm sick and tired of hog pen living. You may be the finest dressed man in your town, drive the finest automobile, live in the biggest home, but you're in a hog pen if you're out of God's will. What you're eating will never satisfy the deep yearning hunger of your heart. And how do you get out of the hog pen? You just tell Him, I'm sick and tired of the hog pen, and I want to come home. Trusting, this is very important, trusting that in the death of His Son Jesus, He took all the consequences of your hog pen living, dumped them on Him, He paid the penalty, and you're accepted. Accepted in Christ Jesus by the way of the cross. Father, when we think of how good and gracious and kind You are, when we think of the price that You paid for our salvation, we tell You this morning that we love You and feel so inadequate in saying it. I pray for those who have never been saved, who know in their heart they're running from You. They desperately need You. Would You just enable them to see in this simple message that if they have never trusted You as their personal Savior, that's step number one. It is the first and only step that can be taken. Looking to You as a God of loving kindness and forgiveness, and knowing that their sins, wicked and vile as they may be, that Jesus, when He died, took them with Him. And the moment they're willing to accept Him as their personal Savior, their sins are forgiven, they become a child of God. Life begins anew. Father, for so many of Your children who are living in sin, and who've wondered if You will take them back, would You just turn their focus to You today and remind them that not by performance or rule keeping, not by promises or hard work, but by the acceptance of grace. And oh, Father, that we cannot add one single solitary thing to Your grace. Our pride wants to, but we can't. It's all grace and grace alone. Amen. God will never tell you to do anything that is a contradiction to His Word. The will of God never contradicts the Word of God.
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0: Somebody walks up to you as a believer and says, what is this gospel I keep hearing about? You Christians talk about, you believe the gospel. Do you believe that? And more than likely you would say yes if you are a Christian. And so they should say to you, well, what is that gospel? What is that you believe about it? That is, what's this gospel business all about? How would you answer that question as a Christian if somebody were to say to you, what is this gospel? Well, that's what I want to talk about in this message entitled, The Gospel of the Grace of God. And this is one of our messages in the series on the grace of God, a second chance. That is God's second chance for us. And I want you to turn, if you will, to Acts chapter 20. And in Acts chapter 20, Paul makes a statement here about the gospel that I think describes for us his view of what this gospel was all about. He gave his life. He gave those years of his life to spread that gospel all over his known world. And so as we think about what it is, I want us to take a look at this passage here. Beginning in verse 16, the scripture says, for Paul had decided to sail past Ephesus in order that he might not have to spend time in Asia, for he was hurrying to be in Jerusalem, if possible, on the day of Pentecost. Now, this was very important to Paul at this particular time in his life, and so he sailed by some very important people who were very dear to him. He'd spent 3 years there in Ephesus. And he says, and from Miletus he sent to Ephesus and called to him the elders of the church. That is, the leaders of the church there. He asked them to come over to Miletus, which was about 30 miles. And when they had come to him, he said to them, you yourselves know from the first day that I set foot in Asia how I was with you the whole time, serving the Lord with all humility and with tears and with trials, which came upon me through the plots of the Jews. They were always trying to kill him. How I did not shrink from declaring to you anything that was profitable and teaching you publicly, that is in large crowds, and from house to house in small groups, solemnly testifying to both Jews and Greeks of repentance toward God and faith in our Lord Jesus Christ. And now behold, bound in spirit, I'm on my way to Jerusalem, not knowing what will happen to me there. Except that the Holy Spirit solemnly testifies to me in every city, saying that bonds and afflictions wait me. That is, he knew when he got to Jerusalem he was going to be persecuted. And all of his friends knew that too, so they tried to encourage him not to go. But listen to what he says, and this is our key verse 24. But I do not consider my life of any account as dear to myself, in order that I may finish my course and the ministry which I receive from the Lord Jesus to testify solemnly of the gospel of the grace of God. Now here's the man who gave himself totally to the Lord Jesus Christ to spread the gospel message. And so when we come to look at this passage, Paul said, I don't even consider my life worth anything compared to what the Father's called me to do. He says that I may finish the course that the Father's given me. And what is that? He says that I may testify solemnly, declare courageously and boldly of the gospel of the grace of God. Now, the Apostle Paul called the gospel of the grace of God. It is called, Jesus, for example, talked about the gospel of the kingdom. That was before the cross. The Apostle Paul called it the gospel of Jesus Christ. But here he calls it the gospel of the grace of God, which I believe is the most accurate description of what the gospel is all about. And so I want us to see two things in this passage, and the first one is this, and that is our comprehension of the gospel of the grace of God. What did Paul mean when he talked about the gospel of the grace of God? Well, somebody says, well, the word gospel in its original means good news, and that is what it means, the good news. And so somebody would say, well, it's the good news of God's attitude of mercy and love toward fallen humanity, and that certainly is true. The good news is the story of Jesus Christ's death, burial, and resurrection. That is certainly true. It is the account, it is the story, it is the goodness of God expressed to us in the atoning death of Jesus Christ, death at Calvary, and that's certainly true. Whatever you may want to say, it is indeed the good news about Jesus Christ. But I think that most of the time, we stop at that. There is something about this good news, and this good news must encompass one thing, or it's not even good news at all. And the Apostle Paul, as no one else, explained the gospel. In fact, if you'll think about it, a real understanding of the gospel of the grace of God, to really and fully understand it, or to at least understand it somewhat, you must see it the way the Apostle Paul saw it. Now, you'll recall that when he addressed all of his letters, somewhere in the salutation, usually in the first or second, third verses, I think in Romans it was a little later on, but he will talk about grace. He will say, grace to you and peace from God our Father and the Lord Jesus Christ. And then talk about his apostleship and so forth. Why would he address all of his letters to his readers by saying, grace to you? If grace is God's unmerited favor, if grace is God's goodness and graciousness toward us, without regard to our merit or our worth, and in spite of what we deserve, why would Paul say, grace and mercy to you? Because the Apostle Paul was absolutely consumed by this overwhelming thought that God loved us enough to send his only begotten Son to pay our sin debt in full, that he could accept you and me in our sinful condition, reach down and save us for only one reason, and that is because he loved us. Because of his unconditional love, and our responsibility was simply to believe and to receive what God fully provided for us through the cross of Christ. This man was absolutely consumed with it. He gave his life for it. Now, if we had time, and we'll see some of these verses here, I wish we had time to go through, let you look up all of these, but let me just give you a list of things that the Apostle Paul said about the gospel. For example, and I will give you the scriptures in case you want to jot them down. He said, for example, in Ephesians chapter 1 and verse 8, he said, the gospel is the message of truth. You want to know what it is? He says, it is the message of truth. Then he said, for example, in 1 Timothy, that the gospel, he called it the glorious gospel. He says it's the glorious good news, not just good news. In Romans chapter 1, of course, he said it is the power of God unto salvation. In 1 Thessalonians chapter 1, he said it is power that is given to us. He says it comes to us not in word only, but this gospel is a message that comes in the power of the Holy Spirit. It isn't just a normal message. It is a message from God given in the power of the Holy Spirit. He said again in Romans chapter 1 verse 16, he said, I'm not ashamed of it. He said, I'm not ashamed of this gospel. He said, for example, in 1 Corinthians 9, that he was not willing to do anything that would hinder the gospel. He said in Romans chapter 1 verse 1, that he had been set apart personally by God for the sole purpose, the primary purpose of preaching and proclaiming this gospel. He said in 1 Thessalonians chapter 2 verse 4, he said he had been entrusted with this gospel, that God had entrusted him this tremendous treasure of the good news of the saving knowledge of Christ. He said again in Romans chapter 1 that he was ready to preach it. He said in Romans chapter 15 that he had an eager desire to proclaim this gospel of Christ. And then, of course, he said in 1 Corinthians chapter 9, he said he did everything that he did in behalf of the gospel of Jesus Christ. And in 2 Timothy 1:8, he said he had suffered for the gospel of Christ. And in our text here, he said that he counted his life as absolutely nothing. That is, he said, more important than his very life, he was willing to die for the gospel of the grace of God. Now, for a man to have that opinion and that conviction about any message, the question is, what in the world and why would he make such a statement? I wonder how much of the true gospel you and I understand. I mean, look at all of what he said. He said, listen, I was set apart for it. One other verse I didn't give you, he said also, the Apostle Paul said that he was set for the defense of the gospel. He said God set him apart for it. He said God called him to preach it and proclaim it. He said, I'm eager to do it. I'm ready to do it. It is the power of God unto salvation. I don't want to do anything that will hinder it. Not one thing. He says, I'm willing to suffer for it. I'm willing to defend it. I'm willing to die for the gospel of the grace of God. Now, when somebody says to you, well, do you believe the gospel? More than likely you say, yes, I believe it. But I wonder, what are you thinking about when you say, yes, I believe the gospel of the grace of God? Is this just some message? Is this just something about Jesus? And usually when people say, oh, yes, I believe the gospel of Jesus, what they're talking about is they believe about Jesus. The gospel is the good news about him. Now, here's the question. What makes it good news? You say, well, it's just because it's about Jesus. No, it's not. That isn't the only thing that makes it good news. There would be some things that you and I could say about this message that includes Jesus that wouldn't necessarily be good news, and I'm going to show you in a few moments. But that very word means the good news of Jesus Christ, but something very, very specific. So what I want us to do is to understand, as the Apostle Paul did. Now, I wish I could say to you that if you listen to me very carefully, that you and I will understand exactly like he did. Don't we wish we understood the Word of God, these epistles, like the Apostle Paul understood? And I do believe that there's some things God spoke to him and that he wrote that I'm not sure if the Apostle Paul had the full comprehension of it, because there's some things we will never be able to fathom until we get to heaven. And even while he was sitting in prisons and writing, and while he was listening to God and the Lord Jesus Christ was speaking to him, he was overwhelmed. He said, it is this glorious gospel of the grace of God. Paul was overwhelmed by the message, willing to give himself for it, spent his life, invested his life. Oftentimes found himself in prison, being beaten, stoned, you name it. And what was he doing? He was simply proclaiming the message of the gospel. He said, I am set for its defense. I am ready to preach it. I am eager to do it. Why? Because something was burning in this man's soul, and what it was is that he had a glimpse of the truth of the real gospel of the grace of God. He understood the message, and understanding the message, he had to share it. And I believe that is true of anyone who really gets a little grip on what the gospel of Jesus Christ, the gospel of the grace of God, is all about. You can't keep it to yourself. First of all, it's going to do something to you, and then God is going to do something through as you begin to understand it. So the word gospel is like some other words that we toss around, like sanctification, justification, redemption, glorification, all these things. We say, oh yes, I believe all that because I've seen those words in the Bible. Well, the question is, what do you believe about them? And it's important that you and I understand what he means when Paul uses all of these words, and he certainly uses all of them. Now, as you think about the fact that he writes all of his letters, and he says, grace to you and peace from God our Father. And as we went through this list of things that he said about the gospel of Jesus Christ, what we have to ask is this. As he described it as the gospel of the grace of God, and what we have to ask is this, why did he call it the gospel of the grace of God? Why didn't he call it something else? I mean, he could have called it several things. But why did he call it here the gospel of the grace of God? Because the Apostle Paul had an understanding. And you recall that he had all kind of troubles as he preached the gospel in some places, and especially among those Galatian Christians. Because there were those who believed, but who were oftentimes trying to mix the truth with error. Sometimes out of ignorance, and sometimes out of willful determination to confuse people. And so when he spoke of it as the gospel of the grace of God, he spoke of it that reason, I believe, because he knew that so many of those people who had heard the message of the law, when he came along to preach the gospel of the grace of God, it would be very easy for them to mix the two. It'd be very easy for them to get confused about this message. And so he says, it is the gospel of the grace of God. So Paul didn't miss any words. He didn't use any words just to be filling up a letter, just to be talking, but every single one of them. And there are some passages of Scripture, the sentences are so long, it's unbelievable. As Paul began to write, it's just like it flowed out of him. Now, the reason he wanted to make it clear that it was the gospel, the grace of God, because you see, he knew what the underlying factor was in the message. The underlying factor in the gospel message is not that God loves us. That's very important. That's not the underlying factor. It isn't that God is good to us and that he'll forgive us. The underlying message in the gospel of the grace of God is the cross. And this is why, if you'll turn to Galatians chapter 6 for a moment. You recall in Galatians chapter 6 what the Apostle Paul said here? In this 14th verse, he said, may it never be. God forbid it, he said, that I should boast, brag about, be proud of, that I should boast about anything in life except in the cross of our Lord Jesus Christ. He said, you won't find me boasting about anything except that. Why? Because the Apostle Paul understood that the foundation of everything he believed, the foundation of the way, which is what they call the Christian life in those days, the way, the followers of Jesus, the bottom line was the cross. And so when he talked about the gospel of the grace of God, he knew that grace, it was the best word to describe what God did when he reached down to save you and me. And what did he do? Think about this. That God, seeing our helpless, hopeless condition, sent his only begotten Son, placed all of our sin debt on him, and then he forgave us of our sin while his Son paid that debt and therefore set us free. You say, now wait a minute, haven't I heard you say that every message here lately? Correct. Absolutely, because there are so many people who do not understand what is the bottom line of the whole Christian faith. The bottom line of God's offer of salvation is the grace of God. That grace is God's favor toward you and me in spite of what we deserve, our forgiveness. Listen, not only the forgiveness of our sin, not only the salvation of our soul, but every single thing that we have comes by the grace of God. We deserve absolutely nothing. Everything that comes is an act of his grace. So that the grace of God is everything that comes to us is an act of his grace. His goodness, his love, his mercy, yes. But on the basis that his Son paid the sin debt which I have and you have, and makes it possible for God to be loving toward us, forgiving toward us, gracious toward us, kindly toward us, providing our needs, answering our prayers, you name it, all by the grace of God. Even when we don't deserve it, because we never have and we never will. The Apostle Paul understood that. And that's why when you go through the book of Romans, sometimes you'll think, my goodness, some of this gets a little deep. What is he doing in those first chapters? He's laying the foundation of man's absolute, total helpless condition. And then he begins to talk about the cross and justification. You see, once in a while somebody says, well, don't give me these words like justification. Let me say something to you. If you don't understand that word and what it means, if you don't understand the meaning of Christ's death in our behalf, making it possible for God to remain holy and at the same time forgive sinful men about whom he said, the day that you sin, you shall surely die. If you don't understand that, you don't understand the bottom line of the whole Christian faith. And so Paul doesn't have any excessive words. He's describing a relationship. He's describing the awesome work that God has done in our hearts and that God does in the hearts of men. So when he called it the gospel of the grace of God, what he was saying is this. The message that God sends to mankind and the message that he wants preached all over this world, the message he wants every single ear to hear is a message, listen, of the undeserving favor and forgiveness and goodness that God offers to all men and all women through the death of His Son, Jesus Christ. And I think about how many people sit in churches week after week after week and never hear anything about the blood, never hear anything about the cross, never hear anything about the grace of Almighty God. You see, it isn't just good news. It is good news about Jesus Christ, who paid our sin debt in full, to a holy God who required death for sin, and the shedding of His blood satisfied that requirement and made it possible for you and me to be accepted in the eyes of God and to be eternally secure in Him. That's why He called it the grace of God. Now you say, well, could He have called it some other things? Well, He could have. For example, suppose the Apostle Paul had called it the gospel of the law of God. The gospel of the law of God. Listen, even the sound of that makes me shudder. The gospel of the law of God. Think about the Ten Commandments and think about all the Mosaic law and think about all the regulations and rules that they had to live by. The gospel of the good news of the law of God. Listen, that would be a paradox. How could it be good news about the law of God? Can you imagine singing this? Amazing law. How fearful the sound that saved a wretch like me. That's what I would be thinking. Amazing law. How fearful the sound that saved a wretch like me. There wouldn't be anything very hopeful about that. That's not to say that the law of God is not good. It certainly is, but it's just not the gospel of the law of God. Now, the Galatians, that's what they wanted it to be. Well, suppose you say, well, why didn't He call it the gospel of the holiness of God? Well, if He'd have called it the gospel of the holiness of God, we'd have shut it again. Because you see, in light of the holiness of God, a perfect God who requires absolute perfection, who is all light, in whom there is absolutely no sin. Is there any good news to me about the fact that God is holy and that's it? Not really, because you see, you and I are so unholy. And God is so absolutely unapproachable by things that are unholy. He cannot stand the presence of sin. He cannot accept sin. He doesn't wink at sin. He judges sin. And so you say, well, now wait a minute. You talked about the gospel of the grace of God. Now you're talking about God judging sin. Correct. But where did God judge your sin and mine? He judged your sin and mine when He sent Jesus to His death. That was God the Father judging the Lord Jesus Christ, His only begotten Son, who became sin for you and me. So our escape from judgment is because Jesus bore that judgment on the cross. And so it isn't a gospel of law. It isn't a gospel of holiness, though it is indeed holy. And even though there is the law of God. And so He called it the gospel of the grace of God, because He understood what it meant. He understood that it was all the favor of God, all the goodness of God, and none of the works of man. You see, once you begin to add the works of men, then it is no longer, as He says, the gospel of the grace of God. The gospel of the law of God, the gospel of the holiness of God, would have caused us a feeling of condemnation. You read just the Ten Commandments, and I ask you again, who of us has lived up to them? Not a single one of us. Suppose that was God's offer for salvation. We would all be in bondage and in fear. What will I have to do? How is it possible for me to live in this kind of life, living up to these commandments? Especially when Jesus got through explaining them, and especially when He got through commenting upon them. For example, He says, the commandment says, thou shalt not murder. Don't even hate your brother. The truth is, we're not even to criticize or gossip about our brother. He says, not only thou shalt not commit adultery, don't even look with lust. So when Jesus got through commenting on them, what He did is He strengthened the standard of the law. Suppose that was the way God offered you and me an opportunity to be forgiven of our sin by keeping that. You and I would just fall and crying out, oh God, there is no way. And the wonderful thing is that the Ten Commandments were not given to save us, but to drive us to our knees in utter helplessness and hopelessness within our own efforts to exercise holiness, and therefore the grace, the goodness, and the love of God through the cross, His Son, Jesus Christ. Now, think about this for a moment. In order for us to comprehend this, and if we do comprehend what the grace of the gospel of grace is, and that is, it is the message of God's undeserved favor through the death of His Son, Jesus Christ, to all of us who are willing to believe. Think about it. When you and I understand that, that frees us from fear of the attacks of people who say, now, wait a minute. This message of the gospel of grace is giving license to people to sin. What you're saying is you can just go out and sin all you want to and you'll be forgiven. No, that's not what I've said. And that isn't the message of the grace of God. To be able to sin and be forgiven, yes. Sin again and again and again and be forgiven, yes. Why? Because our forgiveness was purchased at the cross, not by our behavior or our conduct. You say, well, but isn't that license for sin? No. Because you see, once we're talking about the comprehension of the gospel of grace, when you begin to understand the gospel of grace, you're not motivated to sin. You're motivated to be obedient to God. You want to praise Him. You want to worship Him. You want to follow Him. You don't want to disobey Him. And so we understand it is not license to sin. And so somebody says, well, not only do I think it's license to sin, but I think you have to keep this thing balanced. I mean, you got to keep this thing balanced between some works at least and grace. You can't have all grace. Well, let me say something. When you mix law and grace, you poison the very message of hope. And what you do is you cut the heart out of grace when you mix law and grace. You cut the heart out of the love of God and the favor of God and the goodness of God and the mercy of God. You cut the heart out of what He offers when you mix law and grace. Not only that, but you add to it the work of man, therefore the pride of man. It's no longer grace because He says you can't have grace and works. That is, either grace is a gift of God or it's not. And so if I work to make some contribution to it, it isn't grace. Now it's grace plus. It's grace plus my efforts. He says you can't have that. And so people who criticize the message of grace say, well, you've got to balance this thing out somehow. So someone else says, well, what it is, it's just easy believism. If you just believe in Jesus, you can do anything. No, I would never say that. I'll say this. If you place your trust in the Lord Jesus Christ as your personal Savior based on what He did at Calvary, yes, indeed. Yes, indeed. You may think it's easy, but remember this. It wasn't easy for Him to die on the cross. And therefore, whereas my believing may appear to be easy, if I understand the grace of the Lord Jesus Christ, and I understand that grace includes His sacrificial, all-sufficient, atoning, substitutionary, bleeding death at Calvary, there's nothing easy about it. Now, to say that I simply believe in the Lord Jesus Christ and His death at Calvary for the forgiveness of my sins is easy. To some degree, that may appear that. But the message of grace isn't easy believism. The message of grace is, listen to this, and this is what strikes man's pride. Because there's not a single, solitary, itsy-bitsy little thing you and I can do to add to it, what it does, it excludes everything of myself. And it's all of God. He's, listen, not on the central focus. He's everything there is about grace. What does that do? That leaves out all of my works, all of my good intentions, all of my best behavior, all of my good conduct, all of my past good history. It leaves all of that out. What does it leave? It leaves a sinner standing spiritually naked before Almighty God. And the only thing he or she has to offer is nothing but all to receive the grace of God. It just cuts pride to smithereens. I mean, it absolutely shatters pride. And all you have is God and grace and His forgiveness. And so the Apostle Paul was attacked by those people of his day. They said to him, Paul, what you're doing is you are excluding the law and you're making it too easy. One of the things that people will say is this. They'll say, listen, too much emphasis on the grace of God puts too much emphasis on the sovereignty of God. By the sovereignty of God, that is, He is in absolute, total, complete control. And so the question is, where's man's responsibility if God is so sovereign? Man's responsibility is to believe. Man's responsibility is to receive. And when man believes the message of the gospel of the grace of God, which is His sacrificial substitutionary death at Calvary, when a man believes that, what happens? The Bible says he becomes a brand new creation. And once he becomes a brand new creation, what does he want to do? He wants to get rid of everything that does not fit who he is. He wants to repent of every single solitary sin, turn away from it, get away from it, because the grace of God has overwhelmed him. The grace of God has made him a brand new creature in Christ. And so the sovereignty of God does not displace the will of man. Man has some sense of will God is ultimately sovereign. Man is still responsible. He is responsible before a sovereign God. Listen to this, to be obedient to Him, not to get acceptance, but to obey Him because it is the wise thing to do and because it is the will of God for his life and because it is the best protection for his future. You see, what we do with the gospel, the grace of God, is we serve Him out of, listen, we serve Him motivated

That's one way to serve Him. You know why people burn out? Here's the reason people burn out in the ministry. And here's the reason they burn out in their spiritual life. Here's the reason. What an absolute paradox. You mean to tell me that if I receive the Lord Jesus Christ as my personal Savior and the Spirit of God comes into my life and enables me as a Spirit-filled Christian to live for Him, and does not the Bible say that I can do all things through Christ who strengthens me? My God shall supply all your needs according to His riches in glory, all those wonderful promises about answered prayer. And you mean to tell me that with all of that, that you can just finally just work and work and work and work till you just burn out for Jesus? Oh man, there's something wrong with that. What drives and motivates any person to do that? Listen, the Apostle Paul labored. And he says, but it was the grace of God laboring in him. Here's the man who was stoned, left for dead, shipwrecked, beaten. I mean, day after day, week after week, night after night. He says he taught them and preached to them in great crowds from house to house. He didn't burn out. They finally had to kill this man. You know why? Because a Spirit-filled Christian who understands the message of the gospel of the grace of God knows that he or she is not working to, trying to get approval for, and trying to impress or get merit, but because of something burning in their heart. It's like an unceasing supply of fuel that God places in that person's heart. They've got to tell it. They want to tell it. You know what drives them? Love for Christ. Listen, nobody ever burn out and burn up because they love Jesus. If they burn out, they were driven by something other than the gospel of Christ. And I would say to you, my friend, whoever you are, what is it that drives you to say, oh, I love Jesus? Well, think about it now. Because I'm going to give you a little confession. There was a time in my life, about 20 years or so ago, that if you had asked me that, I'd say, if you'd asked me why I was preaching at that time 5 times a week, it was stupid, but I was doing it. 5 times a week, and pastoring this church and doing all the things that I thought I had to do and preaching here and yonder and so forth, till finally I just absolutely wore out. I didn't get sick. I didn't have a heart attack. I didn't have an ulcer. I didn't have anything. Finally, I walked down here one Saturday night, and I mean, I was just worn out. I remember how I would feel. I used to be tired on Monday after I preached on Sunday. Then I found myself being tired on Tuesday after I preached on Sunday. Then I found myself being just as tired on Wednesday, just as tired on Thursday, just as tired on Friday. And when I got to Saturday, I knew I was in trouble. And you know what happened? I just preached the gospel until there wasn't anything left. And I had to go away for 3 months. Now, if you'd asked me why, I would have said, man, I love God. If you and I could have opened up my heart and looked at the real truth, what was driving me was not my love for Jesus. You say, well, Pastor, what was driving you? Probably pride. Probably trying to prove something. And I am sure trying to get God's acceptance. Man, I've got to preach more and harder and stronger and longer and do more and work harder because I've got to get God's approval. You say, well, didn't you know that? I knew it about like some of you know it. Not very well. If you had asked me if that's what I was doing, I'd say, oh, no, man, listen, I'm not doing it that reason. I love the Lord Jesus. Man, this is the gospel. The world's going to hell and I've got to do it. But now think about that. So what happens? 3 months, I went away and I came back. And to the credit of this dear church, there were more people in attendance. They were giving more money. And everything was better when I was gone 3 months. You know what that said to me? God said to me, I can do without you. And you know what that did to me? It set me free. My friend, let me tell you something. Nobody is indispensable. Now think about what a contradiction the grace of God. That if a person understands the grace of God and God is a God of grace and the message is a message of grace, His undeserved loving and favor toward us. Supplying our need. Desiring to do the best for us. If I am operating out of the grace of God, I'm not going to burn out and burn up. I am going to be obedient to God and I'm going to walk in. Listen, because there's no merit in that. I remember going to in school and saying, well, you need to just

0: Burn out for Jesus. That sounds real good when you're about 21 years of age. Doesn't sound very good when you're my age. Well, first of all, it's not even biblical, not even scriptural. Jesus didn't try to, he didn't try to burn out. The Apostle Paul didn't burn out or burn up. They had to kill him. You know why? Because he understood the grace of God. He said it's the grace of God laboring in him. He wasn't trying to prove anything. Listen, when you're doing anything trying to prove something, merit something, perform, you know what's happening? You've got a big energy leak about a foot wide. I mean, the energy is just leaking out. It's pouring out. But when you are functioning in the grace of God, what's happening? You're living on his energy, his strength, his power, and there's a great deal of difference when it's the grace of God and not the effort of man. And so those folks who criticize, I think sometimes, most of the time, that's just absolutely ignorance. Now, a true comprehension of the gospel, according to what Paul said here, a true comprehension of it is this, that the real danger is not easy believism and going too far to the right or the left, whatever it might be. The real danger is this. It's the poisonous effect when you mix law and grace. That there are many, many people who've been saved by the grace of God. I mean, if you ask them, yes, sir, I was saved by the grace of God. But nobody explained to them, now listen, here's what grace is. When you trust the Lord Jesus Christ as your personal Savior, here's what happens, and explain that. Most people who are saved really and truly believe, now that I'm saved, they may not ever say it, but they believe in order to keep God's approval or to get his approval and keep him loving me and keep him on my side, I have to do the following things. That is not grace. That's law. We don't serve and act and be good and try harder to get God's approval. We already have it. Now think about this. If you have to do that to get God's approval and his acceptance, that's just another form of bondage, because you'll never know when you've done enough. Never know when you have served enough, served long enough. Paul knew that. Paul was not driven, listen, he was not driven by anything but his love and devotion for God. Because he knew he was absolutely, totally, fully accepted just the way he was. Did he think he was perfect? No. We look at the Apostle Paul and think, man, this fellow must have been perfect. No, he wasn't. He was human just like you and me. He had his temptations and trials and frustrations in life just like we do. He couldn't have written these epistles. God used his personality, his trials, his heartaches, his burdens, his failures, and interpreted what God was doing in his life. And in the process of doing that, Paul wrote these epistles. And that's why they are so meaningful and encouraging to us, because we can identify with where he was. And so if I understand the gospel, then I'm not going to worry about these folks who attack and these people who say, well, it's easy this and too much emphasis here and there. The real danger is mixing law and grace. Now, that happens in church after church after church. And I've said that to you almost in every single one of these messages, because it is an issue. It is a vital issue. It is a deception that people are taught and preached to, that if you're going to please God, you must do the following things. Or if you want God's approval, and even if they don't say it, the implications are there. I have listened to a few sermons in the past, and I heard a message just in this auditorium years ago, so don't try to figure out who it is. Years ago, and after it was over with, I said to this man who had spoken, I said, you know, if I didn't know better, I would feel... so under the guilt and the weight of what you've said today, I don't think I could handle it. Because it was law, law, law, law, law, law. There wasn't an ounce of grace in that message. Not an ounce of grace. You must do the following things, and this thing, and this thing, and this thing, and this thing. No grace. Now, it wasn't that what he was saying was erroneous as far as the things that he was suggesting that we do. It was the motivation. If you want God's approval, though he didn't say it. And you see, there are lots of ways of getting messages without somebody saying them to you. Now, if you're a spirit-filled Christian, you'll do the following things. Maybe. Here's what I've discovered and am discovering. I never tell you I've already learned something. But you know what? When you understand what grace is all about, nobody's got to beat you over the head with a hammer to get you to do something. You want to. You know why I don't preach against a bunch of sin? Because that doesn't make saints. You get your focus on Him. You get your focus on Him, you're going to start acting like Him. You get your focus on sin, that's not going to do it. The Apostle Paul understood the message. No doubt he wrote about sin in these epistles. But his flaming heart was the message of the gospel of the grace of God. And so when you're reading this passage over and over and over again, this is what you see. You see, a person who's legalistic is a person who slavishly follows certain laws with or principles with the belief that to do so will get some merit from God. And if you really believe that, then you work hard. And my friend, listen, the gospel of the grace of God is not the gospel of the law. Live by the rule, but live by love. That you love Him, and what you do because you love Him. That's why people who don't give, you know what their problem is? They don't love God. You say, oh, no, wait a minute. You mean to tell me I don't love God if I don't give? Right. Think about it. This God who has poured out grace upon you, grace upon grace upon grace, your eternal salvation, every single solitary thing you have came through the cross of Jesus Christ, and then you won't even give God 10% of your income, and you tell me you love God? No way. It's amazing what we think. We do, but we don't. Mm-mm. If I'm motivated by love for God, you know what I'm going to do? I'm not going to go up and say, well, let's see, 10% of $13.50 is, you know what? If I love God, you know what I'm going to do? Whatever the tenth is, I'm going beyond it. You know why? Because that's the way He operates in my life every single day. Grace greater than my sin. Strength greater than my weakness. Healing greater than my suffering. You name it, always out there in the front. Always. That's what grace is all about. That doesn't motivate me to sin. It motivates me to want to worship Him and praise Him and adore Him and obey Him and walk in His ways. That's what it's all about. He understood the message of the gospel of grace. Now, those Galatians, man, they wanted Him to include circumcision. They wanted Him to include all of these things that were a part of the law. And you know what that does? That poisons the faith. You know why a lot of people won't get saved? They look at us and they say, no way. And what we tell them about how to get saved, if you're going to get saved, you've got to give up the following sin. That's not, listen, when you get saved and you're really saved because you love God, you're going to want to get rid of all that junk. There's no doubt about that. Repentance, absolutely. But to tell somebody to be saved, you must get rid of this. You know what that implies? That salvation is based on your conduct. And you know what that does? That cuts right through the middle of the grace of God and the finished, listen to this, the finished work of Jesus on the cross. I repent because I have been saved by the grace of God and want no junky trash in my heart. Now, well, there's 1,000 things you and I could say about that. Let me just say this, that oftentimes the gospel is presented in a very foggy fashion. And I have heard it presented many times, and when the invitation came, I guarantee you if I'd walked the aisle and said, now look, what am I supposed to do? Knowing what I know about the gospel, I would never have been saved if I did what I was told. Repent of your sins. What does that mean? Turn away from them. Does that get me saved? Yes. Man, listen. The world is full of people who've told God night after night after night that they weren't going to ever do that anymore. God, I promise you I'm not going to do that anymore. Well, that's what repentance is, walking away from something. They walk away about 2 days. Listen, they don't think about the blood of Christ, the cross of Christ, the resurrection of Jesus, nothing. They just get rid of stuff. That won't get you saved. And you know the wonderful thing about it not getting you saved? Because if it got you saved, you'd have to keep doing it to stay saved. And that's why Paul makes such a big deal out of, not by works of righteousness which we've done, but according to his mercy he saved us. Now, so we said in the very beginning that the comprehension of the gospel of the grace of God is very important. Now, and this will be short, I assure you. What about our commitment to this gospel of the grace of God? We understand it. I certainly hope we understand what it's all about. What's our commitment to it? Well, you look at the Apostle Paul, and here's what he said. He said, here's my commitment. He said, the ministry which I received from the Lord Jesus to testify solemnly of the gospel of the grace of God, I don't even consider my life of any account as dear to myself. He said, you know what my commitment is? Unto death. Is there any question in anybody's mind that he meant that? If you read these epistles and just read the book of Acts, is there any question in anybody's mind that when the Apostle Paul said, unto death, he meant what he said? Listen, they couldn't shut him up. They couldn't silence him. They couldn't threaten him. They couldn't scare him. They couldn't do anything to keep this man quiet. They tried everything imaginable to get rid of him. You know what he did? He just kept preaching the gospel of the grace of God. You know why? Because to him, it was worth dying for. That was his commitment. That's what he's saying. I do not consider my life of any account as dear to myself in order that I may finish my course and the ministry which I receive, which is to proclaim the gospel of the grace of God. Man's only hope is the death of Christ. It is his only hope. And he says, I think that's worth dying for. That was Paul's commitment. Willing to suffer, willing to die. And somebody's put it this way. When a man or a woman has the conviction that they are doing the work that God has given them to do, in their soul there is a courage and zeal that all the forces of this world cannot destroy. When a man or a woman is convinced that what they're doing is the work that God has given them to do, there is a zeal and courage in their soul that all the forces of this world cannot destroy. And that was the Apostle Paul. What was the work God gave him to do? To proclaim the gospel of the grace of God to his generation. And he says, I'm committed to that, even if it costs me my life. And of course, ultimately, it did. Now, what about your and my personal commitment to the gospel of the grace of God? How committed are you? You say, well, how would I measure that? Well, I want to talk about it in a moment. But how committed are you to the gospel of the grace of God? Now think about this. If there were ever a time when the message of grace needs to be preached, this is it. Now here's the reason. First of all, has there ever been a time when so many people were hurting so desperately around the world? You think of all the emotional hurt, all the physical hurt, all the physical pain. Every counseling center in this nation is running over, loaded up. Doctor's offices running over, hospitals running over. Wherever you go, people are hurting. Let me ask you a question. What's the message they need to hear? I tell you that God is the God of righteousness and judgment, and if you don't get right with God and repent of your sins, you're going to hell. Is that the message hurting people need to hear? No. And if you go back to all the great awakenings, that wasn't the message they preached. If there's going to be a great awakening in this country, here's the message. It is the message of the gospel of the grace of God. That's not to belittle his judgment. That's not to belittle his wrath. That's not to belittle what he's going to do in this old world. But I want to ask you a question. What is your commitment to the gospel? Well, let's think about it. Let me ask you several questions. Now, be honest for a moment. Are you committed to the message of the gospel, the grace of God? Are you committed even to this point that you study your Bible because you're searching for the truth and you want to know the truth? Are you studying your Bible? Are you just reading a few verses at night before you go to bed? Or if you get in trouble, you think, no, what's that favorite passage over there? I always look at when I get in trouble. Oh, here it is right here. Think about it. The message of the gospel of grace. The message of the gospel. Are you committed to the gospel? Listen, are you committed to this message enough to even study it? Let me make it a little sharper. Are you committed to the message enough that when you come to church, you bring a notebook and a pencil or a pen and you write down what you don't want to forget? Or you just say, well, I think I'll remember that. Well, you do a whole lot better than I do. You see, if I'm committed to something, man, it's got my heart. It's got my soul. It's got me way down inside. If I'm committed to something. But if I'm just interested in it, that's a whole different question. Are you committed to the gospel enough that you study it and you understand what is this message the world needs to hear? So nobody can answer that question but you. But let me ask you a second question. And you knew this one was coming. Are you committed to the gospel enough to share it with someone else? Now think about this. This is the one message above all messages this old world needs to hear. God loves you no matter who you are. He sent His only begotten Son to die on the cross and He paid your sin debt in full. And if you place your trust in Him, He'll forgive you of your sin. He will come and live on the inside of you. He will begin to make you like His Son. He will answer your prayer. He will meet your needs. He will enable you to be and to become and to reach your potential as a child of God. One of these days, while you have eternal security here and now, one of these days He's coming to get you and take you home to be with Him. Let me ask you a question. Is that worth telling anybody? Well, what I want to know is, are you committed to telling anybody? Or do you just want to keep it to yourself? My friend, this message was never given to be kept to ourselves. People say, well, you know, two things I don't discuss, politics and religion. Well, so what? The next time they say that, here's what you ask them. You say, well, good, that's probably a wise idea, but let's talk about the gospel of Jesus Christ. Now, brother, that'll open them up. I don't talk about religion. Well, I don't want to talk about religion. I want to talk about Jesus. Amen. Well, isn't that religion? Oh, no. Mm-mm. Religion is a philosophy. It's an idea. It's information. It's religion is a way of life, no doubt. I want to talk about a person. Well, I'm not sure I want to talk about him. Well, but you see, are you committed to talking about him and what he's done for folks? Third thing I want to ask you about. If you committed the gospel of Jesus Christ, are you committed to giving your hard-earned money that people who've never heard it might hear it? You know, it's absolutely beyond my comprehension, and I am 60 years of age, and I've been a Christian since I was 12. It's absolutely beyond my comprehension that anybody could go to church and be the recipient of the grace of God and never give God one copper penny. That I do not understand. I totally do not understand that. Because I think that is a degree of selfishness that's so intense it's beyond my comprehension. When everything you have comes from one person, and you don't give him a single solitary copper penny back, I'm here to tell you there's something awfully, deeply, spiritually wrong in your heart. And listen to this. Don't tell anybody you love him if you don't give him anything. But the issue is this. Is this message worth getting around the world? Sure it is. But listen, are you committed to the gospel message enough to give your money that somebody may hear it? When I think about the fact that we have the privilege of preaching it in every single nation in the world, all 11 time zones on what used to be the old Soviet Union, and now to 1 billion people in China 5 days a week, let me ask you a question. What are you spending your money on? If you won't give God one single solitary copper penny, can you tell me anything? Listen, any message so valuable as the gospel message? Anything in this world so needed as the gospel of the grace of God? Are you committed to the point that you're willing to give your money? Are you committed to the point that you're willing to suffer criticism in order to tell it? Or are you one of those persons who says, no, I don't want to stir up anything. Don't want to stir up anything. In my office, I don't want to talk about anything that stirs up anything. Can you imagine the Apostle Paul going into Athens and saying, well, I don't guess I better go up to Mars Hill because that bunch of philosophers up there, we'll just get into it. I'm not going up there. My friend, the gospel is still a stumbling block. And it is still foolish. It is a stumbling block. Listen to this. It is a stumbling block because how do you reason this? That God gave His Son and this single man's death took care of all of our sin debt. That's a stumbling block. It is foolish. Stumbling block. Foolishness, that's what Paul said it was. To those people who were listening to him. Foolish. I mean, you mean to tell me that I can accept the death of one man and that'll get me to heaven? Foolish. But it is also the power of God unto salvation. The question is, are you and I committed to the gospel message enough to study it and understand it? To share it with other people? To give that folks may hear it? To be willing to be criticized for it? I can tell you this, if you put a no on all those, you can forget the last one. Are you committed enough to it to die for it? Friend, if you won't give to it, you won't die for it. I'll tell you something else. I don't believe anybody who doesn't give to it will even study it. You see, if we're committed, here's what will happen. Our resources, our program, our praying, our preaching, whatever, is going to be geared to getting the message of truth to our world in our time. And no generation of people on the face of this earth has had the privilege or the opportunity or even the means of fulfilling the Great Commission as this generation, you, me, the times in which we live. And the question is, are we committed to the gospel? I'm committed, brother and sister. I'm committed. Whatever it takes to get it out there, we'll get it out there. And I want you to have the same sense of commitment, not for my sake, but because I think we all agree the message is worth telling. Amen?
1: Amen.
0: Amen. Father, we love you and praise you for your goodness and love and mercy toward us. And I pray the Holy Spirit will sink the truth of this message so deep that we will not be able to escape it. We will examine our hearts. We'll be honest about our commitment to the one message that can change a person's eternal destiny. I pray that lost people, people who've never received Jesus, will understand. They can read 1,000 books. They can read 10,000 books. But until the message of the one book is understood, there is no hope of salvation, no hope of heaven, but rather eternal separation from the Father. I pray in Jesus' name that we will examine our hearts, the degree of our commitment, and where we fall very short. Oh, Father, let the Holy Spirit do His work of convicting. Not only conviction, but a commitment to change, whether it is our study habits, our giving habits, our sharing habits, or our courage. Change, dear Father, whatever needs to be changed in order to make us men and women who believe that you have given us a message that is so important that it has set aflame a zeal, a courage in our heart that all the forces of this world cannot shut up. But we ask it in Christ's name and for His sake. Amen.
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0: The title of this message is A Passion to Obey God. This is the second in our series on a passion for God. A passion, first of all, to know Him, and now a passion to obey Him. Now, I want you to listen carefully. In this message, I want to give you three lists. So I want you to get out a pencil or a pen and a piece of paper, because you who are parents need to instruct your children very, very early in life on the whole issue of a passion to obey God. All of us adults need to examine very carefully. Do we just like obeying Him at times? Do we just have a desire? Do we just want to? Or do we genuinely have a passion to obey Him? What I want to share with you is very practical. Not only will it be a method of developing a passion, but also a way to evaluate that passion and, of course, the results of it. I want to give you three lists, and the first one is the evolution of a passion to obey God. Now, it would be easy if we could say now, from this point on, just start obeying God. That is, just have a passion to obey God. No one can issue that command to us, and no one can give you and me a passion to obey. Now remember that a passion is not just a desire, but it is a strong, intense, overwhelming emotional desire that is something that dominates and governs, something that permeates and saturates and influences and impacts every single aspect of our life. A passion to obey Him. So what I want us to see here is this. It is something that evolves in our life. It is something that develops in our life. It is an attitude toward the Lord Jesus Christ that doesn't simply come with salvation, though that's the beginning. But it is an evolutionary process. It is a progression. It is the development of a strong, ever-growing, ever-intensifying desire and hunger and thirst and yearning to obey Him that dominates and controls and saturates every aspect of our life. So where does it begin? And what I want you to see is it begins on the very lowest level. That is the very foundation of the evolving of a passion to obey Him begins where probably most of us feel it. And then I want to bring us to the ultimate, that is the highest stage. These stages will not be the same in everybody's life. They won't be necessarily in this consecutive or particular order, but they're there. And it begins with this, and I want you to jot them down. There are 10 of them. First of all, this whole idea of a passion for God, that is to obey Him, evolves. First of all, the first stage is a fear of the consequences of disobedience. When you and I are growing up and we trusted the Lord Jesus Christ as our Savior, one of the first things that we learned, or should have learned, is to obey God, because to fail to obey Him will bring very disastrous consequences in our life. And so the beginning stage is a fear, the fear of the consequences of disobedience in our life. As we see the result of the consequences of disobedience in someone else's life. So it begins with fear. Somebody says, well, that's not a very good motivation. Yes, it is. Listen, it's better to obey God out of pure fear than not to obey Him at all. Because God understands that fear is the beginning. That's where we get in as beginners to obey Him, first of all, because we fear. Secondly, a commitment to obey Him. That is, the passion to obey Him evolves. At some point, we make a commitment. Lord Jesus, I want to obey You. I acknowledge that You're the Lord of my life. I acknowledge that You have the right to govern and to guide my life, that You have the right to call the plays in my life, and therefore I choose to make a commitment to be obedient to You. And sometimes that commitment we understand, and sometimes we don't understand the consequences of that kind of a commitment, but that's part of it. And so at no area and no place here do we suddenly reach some pinnacle, but it is an evolving process that goes on in our thinking as we think in terms of obeying Him. Number three, an increasing knowledge of Christ. That is, as you and I begin to obey Him, our knowledge and understanding of who Jesus Christ is, who He is in us, who we are in Him, what He's all about in life, His purposes, His goals, as we begin to increase in our knowledge and understanding of who the Lord Jesus Christ is, our hunger, our passion to obey Him will increase likewise. Number four, then somewhere along the way, we develop a desire for God's best. That is, we're not satisfied with just what the world has to offer. We develop a hunger for God's best. And my friend, when you begin to want God's best, naturally, that's going to be related to obedience, because you soon discover, as I obey Him, something very good happens in my life. As I choose to disobey Him, somewhere along the way, it becomes very evident that we suffer. And so the desire to want God's best is a stage and a part and an element in the evolutionary process of developing a passion to obey Him. Number five. And that is faith in His promised blessings. That is, as you and I begin to read the Scriptures, here's what happens. We begin to say, well, here's what God promised if they would do this. And they did this, and here's what God did. And so what we begin to realize is, in the Scriptures, God makes promises of blessing to His children when they obey Him. And also, He warns them, admonishes them of the consequences of disobedience. So first of all, we see that in the Word. Before long, we begin to track that in our own life. We say, wait a minute. Here's what God asked me to do. Here's what God challenged me to do. But here's what I did, and here was the consequence. Now, here's what God challenged me to do. That's what I did, and this is the consequence. So what happens is we begin to develop a faith in the promised blessings of God, that if we obey Him, He will bless us. Listen, this is an irrevocable principle of Scripture. That is, every single act of obedience is rewarded. Otherwise, God would be in debt to us. When you and I obey Him, God rewards us. We don't get all the rewards down here. Some of it we're going to get when we get to heaven. But reward and blessing always follows obedience to Him. Then, number six, which is similar to that, and that is the recognition of past blessing following our obedience. As we develop a faith in Him, then what happens? Then we develop what? We're able to trace back and look back and see what God is doing in the process. That is, He is challenging us to be obedient. We obey Him, and He blesses us in return. Then number seven, that is a realization that it is always wise. Somewhere along the way, we begin to realize, you know, it's really always wise to obey Him. Somehow, we think at times, well, you know, I'm going to do my own thing. I know this is what God says, but at this point, here's what I'm going to do. And you and I know in our heart there is no way to improve on God. There's no way in the world for God to tell us to do something and we come out with a better idea. Listen, you can't improve on infinite wisdom. And so part of the process, this evolving process, is somewhere along the way, we begin to realize it is always wiser to obey God. Then, if you will jot down, number eight, that is the encouragement of others. One of the stages in this evolving process of a desire or a passion to obey Him is the encouragement of other people. Here's what happens when you obey Him. And you see, you don't start that with your children after they get to be 17. While you're still able to rock them, while you're still able to talk to them and they don't have any earthly idea what you're saying, talk to those little minds that cannot understand at that time about obeying God. I want you to grow up to obey Him. I want you to grow up to be what God wants you to be. They cannot respond, can't even speak. And what happens? You think, well, that's absolutely foolish. Oh, no, it's not. God honors every father, mother, grandparent, whoever you may be, who is in the process of instilling within those little minds the wonderful principles of Scripture. You don't start when they're 17. If you want them to have a passion to obey God, you start so young that for them, all they've ever heard is obey God, obey God, obey God, obey God, obey God. Doesn't mean they always will every single time, as none of us do. But what happens is you have begun to etch in their thinking. You have begun to govern the direction of their life. You begin to set in motion a direction for their life that it is always wise to obey God no matter where they go, what they do, what they're tempted with, what they're tried with, who says what and challenges them. Deep down inside, there'll ever be that recurring voice, obey God. Trust the Lord. Obey Him. It is wiser to obey God. To disobey Him, you're going to suffer awesome consequences. They will never be able to escape it. And that's why you and I need to encourage one another, and we certainly need to encourage our children along those lines. Then, number 9, another part of the evolving process is our concern for our testimony. That is, we have the privilege of having an impact on someone else's life. We have the privilege of bearing a testimony in someone else's life. And so that too becomes an influence in and a part of the evolving process of developing a passion to obey Him. You think about the kind of impact that you as a mother, you as a father can have upon your children. Very early in life, listen, not only are you saying, son, above everything else, I want you to obey God. If you don't do anything else, just obey God. Don't do what I tell you to do. You do what God tells you to do. If a child hears that over and over and over and over, what happens in that little mind and that developing mind is that they see, first of all, that their dad, their mom reverences God. Acknowledges God, that mom and dad are being obedient to God. And if mom and dad are being obedient to God, there must be some reason. Then you get them in the scriptures. They see what's going on in your life. They hear you talking about obeying God. And what happens? Something very, very strange happens. And what it is you set the sense of direction because of your concern. I believe every parent wants to be a good testimony to their children. We want to be a good testimony, an encouragement, and a witness to other people who are in the process of trying to make very difficult decisions in their life. And when you own your job and your business and your home, you make a very difficult decision that is a decision to obey God. I guarantee you somebody out there else is watching and looking to see what you do. So they'll decide, well, now, if I were in that kind of a situation, what would I do? Then they see God honor your obedience. Then what happens? The next time they get in a similar situation, they say, well, I remember what happened. He obeyed God or she obeyed God, and that's what God did for them. I'm going to do the same thing. That becomes a part of the evolving process in this whole idea of developing a passion to obey Him, a strong, overpowering, sensitive desire to be obedient to Him. That desire to dominate and to control, permeate, saturate, influence, impact every single aspect of our life. And then, number 10. And this is the last one, and I want you to see where we've come from. Number 10 is love and devotion to Christ. This should ultimately be the final and ultimate motivation for all of our development of a passion to obey Him, that we love Him. That should be it. But look where we've come from. First of all, we began down here on the lowest stage, the lowest level of obeying Him because we fear Him. That is because we fear the consequences. But we have graduated and we have evolved and we have moved up the ladder to now. Our motivation is not fear of the consequences, though we still understand that. But now our motivation is we just love Him. We love Him for who He is. Therefore, our passion to obey Him is motivated above everything else simply because He is Christ. Because of who He is and our love and devotion and loyalty to Him is all the motivation we need for developing and for having a passion to obey Him. So somewhere along the way in that list of 10 stages or steps or elements, you find yourself. Are you still down here obeying Him because you're scared not to? Or is it deep down inside that you have seen the consequences in other people's life as well as your own? And have you come to the place that you say, well, you know, it makes no difference whether anybody else ever knows or not. I'm going to be obedient to God simply because I love Him for who He is. It is an evolutionary process. And my friend, listen, as a parent, we should get that process going very, very early in the life of our children. And then you and I, as their parents, can encourage that and bring them through step after step as we interpret what's going on in their life. And as the process begins to evolve, God will begin to grow and to build into them as well as into ourselves a passion to be obedient to Him. That is overpowering everything else. Every other influence in our life, the question is, can I do this, be this, go there? Can I have this relationship and be obedient to Almighty God? Now let me ask you a question. How many of you have ever said in your life, Lord Jesus, I choose to be obedient to you regardless of the consequences. I'm going to do what you say do no matter what anybody else says or what happens. Or are you one of those persons who has said, I want to obey God. Listen, want to and making a commitment to do it is entirely different. You one of those persons who've said, well, yes, I'm going to be obedient to Him. But you already in your mind have set limitations. And so you've drawn a line out here and you said, well, I'm going to obey God except when I can't see my way clear, then I'm not sure I'm going to do it. Or if He requires too much, I'm not certain that I'm going to do it. Or if I'm afraid, or if, you know, if I don't think I can do it. And what we do is we subconsciously draw a line. We subconsciously decide what our reservations are going to be, what our limitations are going to be. And I want to ask you a very, very sobering question. If Jesus Christ is the Lord of your life, where did you ever get the idea that you had a right to draw a line on Christ and to tell Him that you're going to obey Him up to a certain point? You're going to obey Him if. You're going to obey Him except. You're going to obey Him when. My friend, He is not the Lord of your life and my life in a practical fashion if at any time and at any place we draw a line and say to Him, Lord, I'm willing to obey You, but I just can't handle that. I'm not saying that we won't have struggles in our life, and I'm coming to that. But let me ask you a question. Have you ever in your life ever made a commitment to Jesus Christ? Lord Jesus, on the basis of who You are, the virgin-born, incarnate Son of God, the Savior of the world, the Lord of life and my very life, the judge before whom I shall stand one of these days and give an account of my life. Lord Jesus, I choose here and now to make a decision to obey You the rest of my life, no matter what the consequences are. Now, You and I are not going to obey Him every single time. But my friend, there is something about coming to a decision whereby you say from this point on, that which ultimately governs my decision-making process is basically one thing, what does Almighty God want me to do? And the problem in the church today and the problem among too many of God's people is we've never made a decision. We just make decisions week after week and we make decisions day after day, but we have never made the final decision. We've never made the most crucial decision of all. Lord Jesus, because You are who You are, I choose that the bottom line of my life is obedience to You no matter what. How can we sing Jesus Christ is Lord when we've never made a commitment? How can we talk about loving the Lord Jesus Christ if we have reservations? We've drawn lines. We've set limitations. He's not the Lord of my life if I have one single limitation, if I have one single reservation. And here's our problem. We listen to the world. We are highly influenced by the world. And we have a very nonchalant attitude about living obediently before God. I'm not talking about legalism. Have you kept the ninth commandment? Have you kept every single law in the Old Testament? No, no, no, that's not what I'm talking about. I'm talking about just doing what you and I know to do. And stop trying to rationalize our disobedience before Him. Living the Christian life is serious business. And Jesus Christ is Lord is what He came to be in my life. Salvation was to get us in a position whereby He could exercise His Lordship and express His life. Salvation is just the beginning. People who are saved and sit down and just sort of satisfied because their name's in the Lamb's Book of Life and they go into heaven, you've missed the whole point of the Christian life. He saved you in order to live in you and to express His life through you and to impact other people in this world through your life. So I want to ask you again. Have you made a decision in your life, a commitment? that you're going to obey God? Are you just still wanting to and would like to, and you plan on it and count on you sometimes? Well, let me ask you a question. Who's running your show? I can tell you one thing. There are not two drivers in anybody's heart. There's only one. It's either Christ or myself. And if I have made a commitment to obey Him, I may stumble and fall all over myself and get mud all over my face. But my heart, my desire, the intensity of my soul is to obey Him. And I will correct my failure and move on in obedience to Him. That is an evolutionary process. And some of you have been going to church for 20, 30, 40, 50 years, and you have never made a commitment in your life that Jesus Christ, who is Lord. I choose to obey Him, no matter what the consequence. Then you wonder why your kids don't. You wonder why they go away to college and blow it and embarrass you. I'll tell you why. Because they didn't see it, and they didn't hear it, and they didn't learn it, and therefore they didn't apply it. Do you know who Jesus is? Listen, He's not a buddy. Jesus Christ is God. I have no rights except the rights to allow Him to live His life in me. I want to give you 10 more points. How will we know when we have a passion to obey Him? Number one, real simple. The bottom line of my decision-making process will be obedience to God. That's what I've been talking about. The bottom line of my decision-making process will be obedience to God. That is, no matter what the situation, what the circumstance, what I'm going to ask when I have a passion to obey Him, what I'm going to ask is, can I do this and be obedient to God? Can I go here and be obedient to God? Can I develop this relationship and be obedient to God? Is this what God wants in my life? That's the bottom line. And my friend, as a child of God and as a follower of Jesus Christ, that's what it's all about. That's it. So all decisions have to be sifted. Listen, every decision must be sifted through the will of God. Is this what God wants? If it is not what God wants, that's not what I want. Second evidence of a passion to obey God is the instantaneous obedience to the leading of the Holy Spirit. If I have a passion to obey Him, when God says do something, my first response is going to be to do it. You say, well, wait a minute, I'm coming to what you're thinking about, so just stay with me. The first response is going to be, if that's what God wants, that's what I want to do. That's what I choose. An instantaneous response to obey the leadership of the Holy Spirit. Now, how often does the Spirit of God speak to you and you say, well, Lord, show me your will, and you don't want to know God's will because you want to do it. You want to know God's will because you want to consider it. I want to tell you something. When Jesus Christ is the Lord of my life, I don't find God's will for my consideration, discussion, evaluation, and objective examination of it. I want to know the will of God in order to be obedient to God because I know that He is wise in what He tells me to do. There are a lot of people who just want to know it so they can think about it. No. We want to know it so we can obey it. So, first of all, the first evidence is, the bottom line of my decision-making process is, what does God want me to do? The second evidence is, as we said here, the instantaneous response to the Holy Spirit to do whatever God says do. Now, number three, get this one down. Even when we struggle with the decision, the goal is obedience, not justification for disobedience. Even when we struggle with the decision, the goal is obedience, not justification for disobedience. Now, let me explain that. There are times when God is going to challenge you and me to do things that are going to be very difficult. Sometimes they're going to be costly. Sometimes it's going to be painful. Sometimes we're going to suffer. Sometimes the consequences are going to be more than we think we can handle. And sometimes our first response may be, oh, dear Lord, I must be misunderstanding what you're saying. You couldn't be saying that to me. There is no way I could do that. That is our first response sometimes when God challenges us. Now, Our response is not sinful, because sometimes God knows that what He's about to do is going to stretch us, challenge us, lead us into waters we've never waded through before, climb mountains that we never thought we could come over. And so our first response is not because we don't want to do it, but because as we look at ourselves, we don't think we're capable of doing what God has called us to do. So God understands that. But what I want you to see is this. When you and I have a passion to obey Him, even in our struggles, and we're thinking, Lord, there's no way. Or when we fear the suffering, we fear the pain, we fear the loss, we can't figure out what the consequences are going to be. Even when we're struggling, our goal is to obey Him, to want to obey Him, to get to the point we know we're going to obey Him, not to justify disobedience. A man or woman who has a passion for God, their goal is to obey, never to justify their disobedience. So I understand there's going to be struggles, and I understand we're going to fail. That's not even the issue. Listen, God has provided for my failures and yours through the shed blood of Jesus Christ, and thank God, He says, my sin not in part, but the whole was nailed to the cross, and I bear it no more. Hallelujah, praise God, it is well with my soul. God has already taken care of our failures. It is the heart's desire. Do we have an intense, yearning, hungering, thirsting, burning, overwhelming desire to be obedient to God no matter what the consequences are? Even in our struggle, the goal must be a desire to obey Him and not an escape from the consequences of it. Now, number four. When you and I have a passion to obey Him, our focus is going to be on obeying Him, not on the consequences. When we have a passion to obey Him, our first concern, our focus is going to be on obeying Him, not the consequences. Now, here's what happens. Oftentimes, God will challenge us with something, and the only thing that really concerns us, what are the consequences? What's going to happen to me? What's going to happen to my family? What's going to happen to my finances? What's going to happen to these relationships? Our concern becomes more on the consequences than on obeying God. It says that I am far more interested in me than I am in Christ. I'm interested in my plan and my program rather than in His. Because all I'm focusing on are the possible consequences, when first of all, I don't even know what the consequences are going to be. I may think I do. So I'm focusing on these consequences that I think are going to be costly and painful when God wants me to focus on the thing that He called me to do. A man or a woman who has a passion for God will focus on obedience and not the consequences of that obedience, because they are learning and have learned that God will take care of all the consequences. Number five, a person who has a passion to obey Him is committed to obedience regardless of the consequences. We are committed to obedience regardless of the consequences. The consequences are not the determining factor. The determining factor is we've made a commitment. The determining factor is that Jesus Christ is Lord. And the consequences don't really have a lot to do with whether I obey Him or not. Listen, if God is in control of all of our circumstances, I should never make a decision based on the consequences of what I think the consequences are going to be, but rather, what did God tell me to do? Whatever God says do, a man or a woman with a passion to obey Him is not focusing on the consequences, but focusing on obedience. Not concerned about the consequences, but concerned about obedience. And what do? They make the decision regardless of the consequences. And I can think of times in my own life when I absolutely, well, no question about it, I was scared to death of the consequences. I thought, oh God, this is it. You're going to wipe me out for good. I understand, and He understood what I meant by that, and that was part of my ignorance and in the process of learning how God operates and works in our life. But you see, when we have a passion for Him, that's not our concern. We have a passion for Him. We obey Him. And what? We leave the consequences to Him. We just leave them to Him. First of all, you and I will never be able to figure out how consequences are going to work out in our life. Now, sometimes we can. But sometimes what we do is we make them a whole lot worse than God knows they're going to be. And how many times have you said, oh, Lord, there's just no way. Oh, God, we moan and groan and we hesitate and we disobey and we rebel. Then finally we yield and surrender and we think, my goodness, Wasn't like that at all. How good could God be? You see, you can't figure out the circumstances. That's why when you and I have a passion for Him, we get beyond that. And so we say yes to God, regardless of the consequences, because we have learned that He's big enough to take care of them. And listen, because we also have learned that no matter how painful and difficult, no matter how much it may cost us and how much we have to suffer, He's going to take every bit of that, weave it into our life, and turn it out for our good. Therefore, we don't major on the consequences. We major on being obedient to Him. Then, let's move to number 6. A person who has a passion to obey God is continually seeking the mind of God.

they do. They make decisions, then pray, oh, Lord, I just want you to bless what we've done. My friend, he's under no obligation to bless anything that he has not initiated. If it's initiated by man, then God must say, okay, let's see how well you can handle that. And most of the time it doesn't work. Even when it may make an immediate public display of being good, ultimately God knows what the ultimate consequences are. And men and women who have a passion to be obedient to Him, I believe, have an intuitiveness about them, a perception about them, a discernment about them, and they are before long able to foresee and discern oftentimes what the consequences are going to be when people around them have no earthly idea what's going to happen. That's God giving Himself to a man or woman who has a passion to obey Him no matter what. Then, not only will we be continually seeking the Lord God, but also a person who has a passion to know Him will also have a hungering, yearning desire. Listen, a hungering, yearning desire to know Him better. That is, you and I will never be satisfied just doing our daily Bible readings. Well, let's just get up in the morning and read a few verses so we can pray and go on to work right quick. No. There's going to be this hunger in your heart to know Him. There's going to be this desire in your heart to discover new things about Him. Somebody says, well, you know, I've read the Bible through. So what? Listen. So what? You take a straw and suck on it till you empty the Atlantic, the Pacific, and all the other oceans and rivers and streams and creeks and fountains on the face of this earth, then you will have just begun to learn a little something about God. We'll never learn all the infinite wisdom that there is to know about Him. And you see, a passion to obey Him is accompanied by a passion to know Him. And that's why we began this series with that title, A Passion to Know Him. Because you see, if I really have a passion to know Him, I'm going to have a passion to obey Him. If I have a passion to obey Him, I'm going to have a passion to know who is this Christ to whom I have made the commitment. Whatever you say, that's what I'm going to do. No matter what the consequences are, that's what I'm going to do. My friend, if you have a passion to obey Him, you're going to have a passion. You're going to have a deep, yearning, hungering, thirsting desire to know Him. That will never be satisfied. Because you see, here's what happens. The more you know Him, what? The more you want to know Him. The more you enjoy Him, the more you want to enjoy Him. The more you obey Him, the more you want to obey Him. It is that insatiable, hungering, thirsting, yearning. It is on one hand, we're satisfied but dissatisfied. I'm content in knowing Him, but I'm discontent with the fact that I don't know enough. There's more to discover about Him. There's more in this relationship. There's more in this intimate relationship that I'm yet to discover. A person who has a passion to obey Him will also have a passion to know Him even better than they know Him now. Then number eight. Watch this one. A person who has a passion to obey Him, listen carefully. The opinion of others will never be the deciding factor in their decision making. The opinion of others will never be the deciding factor in their decision making. And this is where a lot of people get in trouble. What do you think I ought to do? Well, I think you ought to do this. What do you think I should do? Well, I think you ought to do this. Well, what's your idea? Well, this is what I think. Well, how do you feel? Well, I don't think any of that's right. Let me ask you a question. How in the world can you obey God asking everybody else what you ought to do? And you see, listen, you and I ought to be mature enough as believers, or at least maturing to the realization that God will show you exactly what to do. You say, well, God doesn't speak to me. Yes, He does. You may not be listening, but I'm here to tell you, He's speaking. He's got a whole book, 66 of them, wrapped up in what you and I call the Holy Bible, in which God has already spoken to every single one of us. And He will also speak by His Spirit to your spirit, giving instruction, clear instruction, as to what you and I ought to do next. You see, the opinion of others. There are a lot of people who make decisions on the basis of whether they will be rejected or accepted by others. And I want to say this to my pastor friends who may be watching or listening. My friend, if you pastor your church and you operate on the basis and you make decisions on the basis of whether you

0: people like you, agree with you or not, you are destined for failure. God called you to be the leader, not the follower. He called you to listen to Him, follow Him, obey Him, lead others, and not simply to ask everybody's opinion. That does not mean that we're not to seek godly counsel. But I'm here to tell you that ultimately, the final decision is, what does God want you to do? The people you work around, everybody you work around has got an opinion. The people you live around, your family, they've got an opinion. Here's the problem of making decisions based on other people's opinion. Here's what happens. Let's say that you go through a difficult time. It is natural and normal. Natural and normal for people who love you, who want to get you through something or help you out, or let's get on through this in a hurry. We don't want you to suffer. We don't want you to hurt. I don't like to see other people suffering, and I don't like to see other people hurt. And I'm prone to want to do that myself for someone else. Well, let's see, what can I do to get you out of this? When sometimes God says, take your hands off that. I'm in the middle of this. I put them where they are. Don't get into this. And sometimes I have to walk away, probably misunderstood. Sometimes say, I'm sorry, I can't do anything about that. You see, and listen carefully. This is why you need to understand who you are in Christ. That if everybody else criticizes you, so what? You are accepted by Almighty God in Jesus Christ. If nobody else likes you, He loves you. How much? Enough to die for you. If you make decisions based on other people's acceptance and rejection, I'm here to tell you, you're going to be turning this way and that way, and this wind blows and that wind blows. You will never know whether you're doing the right thing or not. You'll never know. That's why God doesn't want you making decisions based on other people's opinions, but what has He said to you? He may have said something to you through someone else, which is very clear, that's from God. Or He may have said something to you through His Word. But ultimately, we go back to point number one. What's the bottom line? The bottom line is, I choose to obey God no matter what the circumstances are. Listen to me. You can't ever lose abiding by that principle. Never. There is no way to lose. You say, well, I've obeyed God and I lost. Let me ask you this. But what did God do in return? Oh, well, that's a different question. My friend, if you obeyed God and lost, then God's in debt to you. You know what God does sometimes? In our obedience sometimes, He takes some things in order to give us other things that are far better for us than what we lost. That's not losing, that's winning. You cannot lose being obedient to God. And if there's one thing you now need to instill within our children, it is simply obey God. You never lose obeying God. You always ultimately win. I didn't say you didn't hurt, and you didn't suffer, and you didn't feel pain. I didn't say you wouldn't be persecuted, criticized, and all the rest. But so what? If you've obeyed God, look at the reward that you have coming. You see, if we really have a passion for Him, we're not going to make decisions based on the opinion of other people. Now, number nine. Now, this is a very, very important point I want you to jot down. Let me see how we can say this. So just jot this down, then we'll explain it. When you and I have a passion for God, that is to obey Him, the decisions that are very insignificant to others, are often extremely significant to you and me. Because it's oftentimes in what appears to be an insignificant decision that is the whole turning point of our life. And here's what folks say. They say, well, fast and pray about that, that's foolish. Well, anybody knows what to do. Or they'll say, well, I can tell you exactly what I would do. Watch those kind. Or somebody will say, well, that's a simple decision. All you've got to do is thus and so. My friend, I can think in my own life of some crucial, critical decisions that God has led me to make that would have appeared very insignificant to anyone else. Let me give you one this morning. There's somebody sitting here today, there's no doubt in my mind about it. When you walk out of this place, something will have happened in your heart. There's some of you who are listening, this moment is going to be a turning point in your life. And suppose you decided, I don't want to get up and listen to that program this morning. Somebody says, well, who cares what program you watch? God. God cares. Because it just may be that He wants to say something to you that will absolutely deliver you from disaster in your life. And this is why I say to you, the idea of coming to church every other Sunday, you got more courage than I have, but you're also more foolish than I am. Anybody whose idea is, well, just so we go, I mean, you don't have to go every Sunday, right? But suppose on the Sunday that you decide to sleep in, God had something very, very specific to do in your heart. You say, well, He'll do it next week. You think so? You know what our problem is? We don't understand that God's ways are not our ways. And listen, God isn't up in heaven tracking us down saying, well, let's see what He's going to do next. He missed this one. I'm going to get the other one. That's not the way God operates. Listen, God has pivotal points of crucial decision in our life. And if you are not at the right place to make the right decision, when God issues the challenge, you are a loser and you can be a lifetime loser. Let me ask you a question. Have you ever made a decision, Lord Jesus, because you say, forsake not the assembling of yourselves together, God, I'm not about to miss, if at all possible? Or do you get up and you say, well, that program lasted so long last night, and besides that, I just hollered my voice out at the ballgame. I'll go next Sunday. Has it ever dawned on you that God not only has an opinion, but a plan for your life? And those little insignificant things that you consider insignificant are not insignificant at all. You see, a man or woman who has a passion for Him, what other people think are insignificant become extremely significant. There have been times I'd be sitting in my study, studying, and all of a sudden I'd have this feeling, just get over there and talk to God. And I think, well, I've got to finish this. Just go pray. I'll get over there shortly. I think, no, God, you're trying to say something. Get on my face before God, open the Word. Just like He says, dear Charles. Now somebody says, well, He'd do that tomorrow. No, He won't. Let me ask you something. Do you think God is a bellhop? Is God some errand boy who only responds when I want Him, when it's convenient to me and not to God? I'm here to tell you, we have a very non-biblical, fleshly idea of who God is. I'm here to tell you, He is the sovereign, holy One who governs this whole universe, who governs our life. And when we choose to act on the basis of our convenience, I'm here to tell you, we are lifetime losers. We need to get serious about what it means to be obedient to God. And a person who has a passion for Him thinks differently about these things. The things that seem to be insignificant are very significant. Then number 10, the last one. A person who has a passion to obey God is willing to accept adverse consequences joyfully. A person who has a passion for God to obey Him is willing to accept adverse consequences joyfully. You see, there have been times in my life when I knew that if I obeyed God, it was going to be very, very costly. And I can still remember this very morning how I felt on several occasions when I said, okay, God, I'm going to do what You say, though I'm scared to death. I don't know how it's going to work out. I don't know what's going to happen. I can still remember how I felt. You know what? Sometimes the fear increased after I said yes, because I knew there was no turning back. You see, if you have a passion to obey Him, if you have a passion to obey Him, there's going to be a joy even in the midst of pain, heartache and suffering. Now, number three, the expected results of a passion to obey Him. So let me give you these quickly. Now let me ask you something. How many of you really want to know what the first one is? Say amen.
1: Amen.
0: Are you sure? Say amen.
1: Amen.
0: Let's see if you do. The first result you can expect from obeying God is suffering. Not joy, not peace, not happiness, not good times, suffering. The Bible says, those who live godly in Christ Jesus will suffer. The whole idea of any kind of theology that says, boy, if you love God, He eliminates all the suffering. Somebody needs to read the Bible one more time. Listen, one of the results of a passion to obey Him is suffering. I'm going to give you 10 quickly. Number two. Number two is a growing faith. Because when you begin to have a passion to obey the Lord, God begins to challenge you in your life. And what happens? Your faith begins to grow. You begin to see how God is operating. He's told you to do this. You did that. Here's what He did. What happens is you develop a stronger, deeper faith in Him to be the God He says He is. Number three, the third result is rewards. There is no way in the world to obey God without being blessed. Blessing always follows obedience. And you say, well, what kind of blessing? It depends upon what the request was. What is it that you did? If you did something financially, more than likely the blessing is going to be financial. If you did something relational, more than likely it's going to be relational. If you did something emotionally, more than likely it's going to be that response. But God is the one who chooses the nature of the reward. But blessing always follows obedience. Number four, an enlarged view of God. When you and I develop a passion to obey Him, something happens. Our view of God is enlarged. It doesn't mean that God gets into bigger. Nothing changes about Him. What happens is that as you and I obey Him, God enlarges our capacity to understand Him, to see Him as He is, to perceive Him. That is, we begin to see Him in a whole different light. That's part of the reward of being obedient to Him. Then, number five, a positive impact on other people's lives. The result of a passion to obey Him is you and I will have a positive impact on other people's life. They watch what you do. Then what happens? They're challenged to duplicate your obedience. They may not exactly understand as much as you understand, but they think, well, now, if you did this in his life, God, will you do it in my life? I am sure that is one of the things that most influenced me in my own life growing up to want to be obedient to God, watching what God did in somebody else's life. You'll have an impact on your family. You'll have an impact where you work. You'll have an impact among your friends. You see, here's an interesting thing I've noticed. Even in the midst of a group of lost people who don't care anything about God, when you start telling and you start sharing what God did specifically in your life, it is amazing how curious they become. Now, it isn't because they believe all that, but here's what they're hoping. They're hoping, deep down inside without admitting it, boy, I hope that's true, because if I have a need, God, I hope He'll do that for me. That's their attitude. Some folks may not agree. Some folks may not believe. It doesn't make any difference. But you will have an impact on other people's lives as a result of being obedient to Him. Then, number six, a motivation for future obedience. I don't know of anything that motivates a person to obey the Lord any more than what? Obeying Him and then enjoying the consequences. Now, we said the first result would be suffering. I'm not saying it's all suffering. It's not always suffering, but there will be suffering when you and I obey Him. And a passion, listen, a passion for Him is going to bring about rewards. And what's going to happen? Listen, if God never did anything else good, but just seeing Him keep His promise as a result of being obedient, that in itself would be enough reward. Number seven, an increasingly clear, specific instruction. Write that down. Increasingly clear, specific instructions. Now, what do I mean by that? Simply this. As you and I develop a passion to obey Him, here's what God does. He does what He's been doing, but we begin to hear it more clearly, and we begin to hear it more specific. Somebody says, no, wait a minute. The only way God speaks is through His Word. I agree that God indeed speaks through His Word primarily. But I also know that the Holy Spirit speaks to your spirit and my spirit when we are in prayer. That's how we get strong impressions of what we are to do or what we are not to do. And that person who says, well, I don't believe God speaks to people today in that way, well, my friend, you have missed a great deal of life. Now, I'm here to tell you, since I was a kid, on my knees before God, I began to know that God was impressing my mind and my spirit through His Holy Spirit, telling me what to do and what not to do. And every single time I've obeyed God, God has done what He said He was going to do. And every time I've disobeyed Him, I suffer the consequences. And He is so meticulously, precisely clear oftentimes in what He says. And what happens is, listen, isn't this just normal and natural the way God would operate? The more obedient we become, the deeper our hunger, the greater our passion to obey Him. Listen, what does God do but unveil more of Himself? We begin to see more clearly, and we begin to understand more clearly, and we begin to understand things we've not understood before. And it becomes normal and natural for God to speak through our spirit and to our spirit in ways that before would have been strange. But what happens? We're building an intimacy. We're building a relationship. And now we've become more and more trustworthy to be able to be trusted with God's clearer instruction in an intimate fashion. Not just through some scriptures we read, but from His Spirit to our spirit. Now I know people say, well, let me tell you what God said. Totally off the wall. Because, listen, when anybody tells you that God said anything that's a contradiction of the scripture, just forget it. God's never said anything to contradict Himself. And one of the ways you and I will know, no matter what our passion may be to obey Him, Satan will oftentimes try to distort what God is saying. If it doesn't match the principles of Scripture, ignore it. It's not of God. Then, one other here. Number 8. Listen to this. One of the results of a passion to obey Him is an awesome reverence for His faithfulness. How many times God has spoken to my heart about something, I've done what He said do, and I come back to fall on my face before Him in absolute amazement of how absolutely, precisely accurate He is. An awesome sense of God's faithfulness. How many times have you prayed about something and God has done what you said do, and you never even stopped to think, Lord, You worked out every single one of those details. You worked out every bit of this. God, I'm absolutely amazed. Listen, aren't you amazed that God, who is infinite, whom you cannot see and you cannot touch, is involved in your personal life in such a way that He corrals and governs and guides the details of your life to work things out just exactly the way He says it's going to work out? An awesome reverence for the faithfulness of God. And then, let me give you two last ones. Number 9, a sense of security. When you and I have a passion for Him, there is an indescribable sense of security. What I mean by that? Simply this. You know what happens? Your reasons for worry diminish. Your moments of anxiety diminish. You know why? You can't find anything to be anxious about. How am I going to be anxious if a sovereign God who saved me, loved me, lives inside of me, is in control of my life, and I'm obeying Him and walking in His Spirit and doing what He says do? What in the world do I have to worry about? Because you know what? He's already assumed responsibility for all the consequences of that obedience. One last one. And that is an increasing love and devotion for Him. You see, the more you and I obey Him, the more we're going to love Him. Now, this is a very, very crucial moment, because there's some folks sitting here today who are in the process of making a decision. And one of the dangers is They've never made a commitment to obey God. And so before you walk out of here today, you either will or you will not make a commitment. And if you don't make one, you're going to walk into that decision with all of its pressure and with all the appeal that Satan can muster up. And because you haven't made a commitment to obey God, what's going to happen is that all the influence is going to sway you to make a disastrous decision. Here's what I want to ask you. I want to ask you, first of all, is Jesus Christ your Savior? Secondly, I want to ask you, is Jesus Christ really and truly? I don't mean some theological, philosophical, religious kind of jargon. I'm talking about in a practical fashion, is Jesus Christ the Lord of your life? Question number three. Are you willing today to tell Him, Lord Jesus, I choose to make a commitment to obey You, to let obedience be the bottom line of all my decisions from this moment on. The guiding principle of my life will be from this moment forward to obey You no matter what the consequences. If you're not willing to say that, don't call Him Lord. He is not. Because what you've done is you have reserved the right, predetermined, reserved the right to step out of His will when you choose, to make your own decisions when it's convenient, to do what you choose to do, to either avoid or to gain. Do not call Him Lord if you are not willing to say to Him today, the bottom line of my life is to obey You no matter what the consequences. And listen carefully. Somebody, you're going to walk out of here into a disaster if you don't make that decision. I am so convinced of that. As sure as I'm standing here, I am fully convinced. Somebody is going to walk out of here into a disaster if you don't draw the line and make the decision today. Lord, I choose obedience and I leave the consequences to You. Now here's what it all boils down to. Either He's my Lord or He's not. And I'm getting ready right now to make that decision. I don't care how much you pray, sing, talk about it. He's not Lord until you make that decision. You want your kids to go away to college? Come back tomorrow. Obedient, submissive, godly, then mom and dad, you better make that decision right now. You want God's best for your life? You better make it right now. Here's what I want you to understand. Whenever God brings us to a solemn moment like this, when we know we understand the truth and it's clear and plain and we know it's from God, not from a man, God holds us in awesome accountability for how we respond. And because I love you, I plead with you in Jesus' name. Do not walk out of this place until you've told Him, oh, dear God, Lord Jesus, from this moment on, the bottom line is obedience. Lord Jesus, when I think of who You are and when I think of what You're so willing to do in our life, oh dear Lord, help us to understand clearly there's only one way, and that's Your way. I pray for somebody here today who is unsaved. They may not understand what all this is about, but you help them to understand that first of all, there must be the forgiveness of their sins through faith in the death at Calvary. Your death, Lord Jesus, which paid their sin debt in full. Grant within them the desire to know you as their Savior. And oh God, I don't know why on my heart there is such a burden this morning for somebody who is about to walk into a disaster unless they decide right here and now, before they walk out into the awful, awesome, overpowering influence of others. Oh God, that they may say yes, Lord Jesus, obedience is the bottom line. Somebody, Lord, to whom you've spoken many times about serving you, maybe you've called them to preach to the mission field. Those that you have dealt with over and over again about their giving until they have absolutely become numb because of their rebellion and disobedience. Lord Jesus, surface in our hearts every single thing with which we have conflict with you about, that we may choose death, and we may choose to obey, is my prayer in your precious name. Amen.
1: We destroyed the republic in the home. Too greedy, too selfish. And you see, there are a lot of kids who live under the roof but shut out emotionally, unloved emotionally. They've never felt their dad just take them and just hug them and express love.
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1: There's one source of peace, and listen carefully. 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He's made it very simple. And he says, besides, the peace I'm going to give you is going to be so awesome you can't even understand it. You won't even be able to understand why you can be so tranquil and serene in your heart when everything around you is falling apart. So think about this. He said, I and the Father are one. You've seen me, you've seen the Father. He and the Father had perfect oneness with each other. So let me ask you this question. What is it in your life that's keeping you from being one with the Lord Jesus?
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1: You can resist any and every evil thought that comes your way, but it is an act of your will depending upon the inner power of the Holy Spirit to say, no, I refuse to think that. I refuse to accept that on the basis of what God tells me about a believer, and secondly, on the basis of what he says about the supernatural power of the Holy Spirit within me. Greater is he that is in me than he that's in the world.
2: Have you ever felt so defeated that in exasperation you cried out, Lord, why can't I change? Today's edition of In Touch, the teaching ministry of Dr. Charles Stanley, addresses that question. If you want to see a difference in your attitude and behavior, a real change that lasts, stay with us for practical instruction from Romans chapter 12.
4: Would you turn, please, to Romans chapter 12? And I want us to read the first two verses. And the title of this message, Lord, why can't I change? Romans chapter 12, verses 1 and 2. And Paul begins by saying, I beseech you, therefore, brethren, by the mercies of God, that you present your bodies a living sacrifice, holy, acceptable unto God, which is your reasonable service, and be not conformed to this world, but be transformed by the renewing of your mind, that you may prove what is that good and acceptable and perfect will of God. Now, more than likely, all of us at some time or the other have felt like, since we were saved, there were times when we wanted to do right, but something inside of us we felt wouldn't allow us to do right. We were tempted with the same old temptations. We had the same old thoughts we'd had before we were saved. Maybe even wanted to do the same old things we wanted to do before we became a Christian. So maybe you have become a little discouraged because even after you're saved, you think, well, now, wait a minute. Does not the Bible say that, therefore, if any man be in Christ, he's a new creature? Old things have passed away, and behold, everything has become new. Well, if that's true, why is it that I'm having the same old thoughts? Why is it my pattern of thinking sometimes drifts back to where it was before? Why do I find myself either desiring or sometimes not desiring but doing the things that I used to do before? And is it not true that when you receive the Lord Jesus Christ as you say, that He comes into your life and He just sort of takes over, and from then on it's just a matter of just Him doing it all? Well, life isn't quite like that, and the Bible does not teach that. But there is a reason why God's people who really want to change and want their habits, their attitudes, their actions, their feelings about things to change, when they really want to, and they'd really like for it to happen all of a sudden the moment they're saved, they don't happen that way. Well, there's a reason for that. And you know, all of us, as you'll recall in the scripture, the Bible says, as a man thinketh in his heart, so is he. All of us are the reflection of what we've been thinking all of these years, because our thoughts govern what we do and how we respond in life. Now, in this passage here, you'll notice what Paul says, beginning in verse 2. He says, and be not conformed to this world. That is, watch this. Here's what that means. That means don't allow the world to shape you externally in a form that is inconsistent with what you are on the inside. Because when you receive the Lord Jesus Christ as your Savior, Christ comes into your life through the Holy Spirit, and it is the will and purpose of God that He exercise and live His life through us. So He says, stop being conformed to the world. Stop allowing the world to shape you and color you and pour you into its mold, because all of that is external stuff and it's inconsistent with what you are on the inside. Christ is in on the inside. He says, stop being conformed to the world. Then He says, if you'll notice, but be transformed by the renewing of your mind, that you may prove what is that good and acceptable and perfect will of God. Now, when He uses the word here, transform, that's the word, the Greek word here is metamorphos, which is the way we get our word metamorphosis, a change, a transformation taking place. He says we are not to allow the world to shape us into its image, because we have a different spirit on the inside. He says now, we ought to be being continuously, be ye being transformed. That is, the inner man being renewed day by day, in order that the outer man will display the inner man, who is Jesus Christ. God is working in your life. He is beginning to work in your life so that the outward expression of your life is consistent with the inner man. Now, if you'll notice, he says, this is done by the renewing of your mind. All of us have a mind. And the mind is far more important to the Christian life than we'd like to think. We say, well, the Lord Jesus Christ just comes in, takes over, and I just throw it all in neutral and just let Him have His way. That is not what the Bible says. He says, by the renewing of your mind, that you may prove what is that good and perfect and acceptable will of God. So what I want us to discuss here is the concept of the renewing of the mind. This transforming experience that is the result of the renewing of our mind. Because that is essential to our being transformed into the likeness, and as he says, being conformed into the image of his dear Son. So here's what I want us to see as part of the problem here. He says, for example, in 1 Corinthians, the last verse, I believe that second chapter, we have the mind of Christ. He said, well, how in the world can I have the mind of Christ and think the same old thoughts and want to do the same old things? When the Spirit of God comes into our life, we have the mind of Christ. But I must choose, listen, It is my responsibility to choose whether I will think Christ's thoughts or whether I will think thoughts that are not of His. The responsibility of exercising what is mine, receiving what is mine, living out what is mine, taking what is mine is my and your responsibility. We can't just say, well, God, you saved me, now you just run this whole life. Because He doesn't operate that way. We have a will which God is not going to ignore. So where do evil thoughts come from? Do they come from God or do they come from the devil? They come from the devil, all right? If that be true, you and I are the ones who choose which thoughts we're going to consent to. You see, if an evil thought comes our way, and you having been saved now, let's say for a short period of time, even a long period of time, some of these old thoughts, Satan, just he'll keep throwing them your way. You say, well, now, wait a minute. Can Satan put a thought in my mind? Now, listen to me very carefully. The question, can Satan put a thought in the mind of a believer? Satan can put a thought in the mind of the believer, but the believer must consent to receive the thought. Satan operates in our minds in two ways. Not only can he project thoughts into our mind, which we do not have to receive, but we choose to receive them. He can put thoughts into our mind. He can also take truth out of our mind unless we exercise our God-given will under the power of the Holy Spirit. You see, he says the transformation experience is the result of the renewing of the mind. Now, what you and I have to ask is this. How do we deal with those attitudes? Because we know they're there. And if we could change our thinking process and didn't think certain things, we think the right thing. And if you think the right thing, he says, as a man thinketh in his heart, so is he. So if my life is going to be like the Lord's life, I've got to begin to think like he thinks. How am I going to think like he thinks when Satan keeps hitting me on this side and whopping me on this side and clobbering me on this side? I want to think the right thing and I can't think the right thing. Listen, not that I can't. I won't. Now watch this. Let's settle this. Who's responsible? We are personally responsible for what we do with our mind. You can't say, oh, the devil made me do it. God, if you want to let me, the devil made me do it. No, the devil didn't make you do it. The devil gave you a very, very tempting offer. The only reason you submitted was because by an act of your will, you chose to submit. But here's what I want you to see. Now watch this. You say, well, how is it that I'm so deep in? I want to show you how you got so deep in. Satan offered you something and you said, well, I think I will. And so you took the bait. And after you took it, you said, oh, goodness, Lord, I want you to forgive me and cleanse me. I'll never do that again. So he says, let's see. So he makes you another offer. And you take it again. The third one becomes easier. The fourth one is easier. The tenth one is much easier. The 20th one is way, way easy. You know what you've done? You have given Satan ground for work in your mind, and the only reason he has the hold on your mind he has is because you, one act after the other of consenting to his invitations, have aided him in building a stronghold in your mind. That's how habits get into the lives of believers. We give him ground. He can't force that. We consent to that. Now listen to me. Satan can place a thought into your mind only if you consent to receiving it. I want to say it again. Satan can only place an evil thought into your mind only if you consent to receiving it. You don't have to. You have consented to it. You say, you mean to tell me all these things I thought when I've done my best not to think them, that I'm responsible? You're responsible. You say, but yeah, if you just knew how awful it was and I just can't seem to break loose. I can understand that. He may have such a stronghold that you feel like you can't, but you can. I'm going to show you how in a moment. You say, that's what I want to know. How is it that I can have victory over this? Because he says in this 12th chapter that if I'm going to be shaped in the likeness of Jesus Christ, going to be conformed to his image, the transforming experience from the inner man must take place, and that is the result of the renewing of the mind. As the mind is renewed, the inner man is what? The inner man is transformed, and our life is conformed to his likeness. Now, you say, well, how does that take place? All right, so the process of the renewing of the mind. First of all, it begins with a desire. And that desire is, I must have a strong desire to think the thoughts that God would have me to think in order that my life may be transformed in the likeness of Jesus Christ. I've got to have a strong desire because, listen, friend, the enemy is strongly attacking us. I mean, a satanic attack. He launches a mental satanic attack upon your mind. First of all, I must desire to think correctly. Second, I must check the source of those thoughts. When the thought comes my way, now we're not talking about every single thing that you think. If you're in school trying to do a math problem, that's not what I'm talking about. I'm talking about the rights and wrongs of life and the thoughts that come your way. Now listen, you have a desire to resist it. Secondly, when thoughts come your way, ask yourself this question. Is this from the Lord or is this from the devil? Listen now, watch this. You have God's promise within you. You have the power. It is your will. It isn't Satan's will. It's your will. You will choose when those thoughts come your way. And you ask yourself the question, is this from the Lord or is this from the devil? If it's from the devil, resist him by the power of the Holy Spirit. You have checked out the source. You know that's not from God. And listen, if you check out the source and you know it's not from God, he that is within you is greater than he that's in the world. By faith and trusting in the power of the Holy Spirit, you can resist any and every evil thought that comes your way. But it is an act of your will depending upon the inner power of the Holy Spirit to say, no, I refuse to think that. I refuse to accept that on the basis of what God tells me about a believer. And secondly, on the basis of what he says about the supernatural power of the Holy Spirit within me. Greater is he that is in me than he that's in the world. I don't have to receive that. You say, now wait a minute now, but how long is it going to take me to renew my mind? Well, that depends upon you, and it depends upon how much ground you've given Satan, and it also depends upon the thoughts in your mind. You say, well now, will this happen instantaneously? And the answer is absolutely not. Notice what he says. He says, and be not conformed to this world, but be ye being, continuously being transformed by the continuous renewing of your mind. So I'm not talking about a once and for all act. I'm talking about you making a decision that you don't want those thoughts in your mind. You want to be the person that God wants you to be. You have a free will to choose to accept or to reject. And therefore, beginning right now, today, at this very moment, you are choosing to refuse Satan, to resist him with the power of the Holy Spirit, and by an act of your will, you will choose God, and you will choose to resist him. It is a continuing process. And each time, as you say, on the basis of God's Word, here's what he says in his Word, which is part of the area here that I want us to talk about. We said, first of all, you've got to have a desire. Secondly, you've got to trace the source of it. Thirdly, resist them in the power of the Holy Spirit. Fourth, get some scriptures in your mind that deal with those thoughts that you know are not of God. Now, watch this. You can't tell God, listen, you can't tell God you couldn't help yourself. He's given you a free will. And he has endued you with the power of the Holy Spirit. You can resist. Let me ask you a question. How many of us have done what we knew we shouldn't have done? We chose to do it, even though we knew what we were doing is wrong. So, remember what I said? Knowing the difference between right and wrong, we chose to do the wrong thing. The truth is that every time we do the wrong thing, we choose to do it. Now, you know what will mature us quicker than anything else as believers? If we will accept here and now that the renewing of the mind is the work of the Holy Spirit according to Titus 3:5. If you want to look at that verse for just a moment, Hebrews backwards, Philemon, Titus 3:5. He says, not by works of righteousness which we've done, but according to his mercy he saved us by the washing of regeneration and the renewing of the Holy Ghost. It is the Holy Spirit who renews us. We don't renew ourselves. That's his work. But you say, well, what is my part? If he's doing the renewing, what's my part? Listen, my part is just one thing. I have one responsibility. Choose. That's all I have to do. Choose to resist, choose to obey. Choose to resist, choose to obey. Choose to resist Satan, choose to believe God's thoughts. If you and I will assume the responsibility right here and now, Lord, I assume the responsibility for my thinking. I accept by faith the indwelling presence of the Holy Spirit to be all the resistance I need to defeat Satan. By faith beginning today, I want you to give me wisdom to know the source of the thoughts that come my way, and by faith and dependence upon the Holy Spirit, I want to resist every evil thought that comes my way, knowing that every time I resist Him and choose the right thought, the renewing process is going on, and finally, you know what will happen? Little by little, those things that bothered you, the things that Satan barraged you with, he won't barrage you with them anymore, because you see, you know what you've done? You have renewed your mind. It is a process, not an act. It is a continuous process that goes on in the life of the believer who is being transformed in the likeness of Christ. You say, well then, what is the result of all this? What are the positive results of a renewed mind? Back to Romans chapter 12 in just a moment. He says, if you'll notice in verse 1, I beseech you therefore, brethren, by the mercies of God, that you present your body a living sacrifice, holy, H-O-L-Y, acceptable unto God, which is your reasonable service, and be not conformed, according to the world's image, but be ye transformed, the metamorphosis taking place by the renewing of your mind, and you will prove, listen, you will prove that God's will is good, perfect, and acceptable in your life. And what you have to ask is a very simple question. Do you really and truly want to be the person God wants you to be? Well, you'll never be that in your strength and your energy. Do you really want victory in your life? You want to think God's thoughts, carry out God's work and His will in your life? Then you have to assume the responsibility for what you think, because when you think right, you will act right. When you think as the Lord would have you think, then His life will be demonstrated and so beautifully displayed before others through you. But the first step is to assume responsibility. Don't tell God the reason you're not saved is because He wouldn't give you a chance. Yes, He will. Don't tell God the reason you're where you are is because of what He's done to you. It's because of what we have done to ourselves by giving Satan ground in our mind till he's gotten a stronghold, and now we must begin resistance. You see, we must begin to stand against the devil by faith in the power of the Holy Spirit, trusting God to defeat him, as we exercise our will, saying, Lord, I choose to think that which is right. I resist the devil. Then God comes to our rescue. And the process of renewing will transform your life. And people around you begin to ask a question, what's going on with her? What's going on with him? Something is happening in his or her life. And what is happening is the inner, quiet, private, invisible renewing process of the mind. What's happening? The mind of Christ is beginning to be exposed, and the life begins to respond to the mind of Christ, and things begin to change in your life that you could never change on your own. And I want to challenge you, my friend, allow the Spirit of God, by your choice, an act of your will, to choose to resist the devil and to receive the Lord. Then you'll not have to pray any longer, Lord, why can I not change? But Lord, thank you that each day of my life, by the renewing work of the Holy Spirit, you are changing me into your likeness and your image.
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2: If you're a believer, remember you don't fight the war with temptation alone. Here's a moment with Charles Stanley.
4: Where does a critical, vicious spirit about your brother come from? From the devil. But isn't it interesting how it comes this way? The first thing you know, the thought is, I sure don't want to be like that. And it's like it's in first person. And sometimes you find yourself thinking things that you think, well, I shouldn't think that. But isn't it true that oftentimes the thought's there before you realize that it's there? Where do those thoughts come from? They come straight from the devil. But the believer has someone on the inside who can resist that. So what I'm simply saying is this. Even though you've been saved and you want God to change your life, and yet somehow you just don't feel that change, you're struggling. Could it be that you've never understood the meaning of the renewing of the mind, and so it's you against the devil here and you with God over here, and here's Satan, here's God, and here you are pulled between the two? He says, that's not necessary. Listen, he says, don't be shaped into the world's image. He says, but be transformed. That is the inner man being transformed and the expression of the Lord Jesus Christ, the outward life. He says, that is the result of the renewing of the mind, that you may prove what is what? That the will of God is good and acceptable and perfect.
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0: What is the priority of your life? I mean, the one thing that everything else revolves around. Maybe you hadn't thought about the fact that you have a priority, or you do have some priorities in your life. For example, you have some priorities in your finances, some priorities in your home life, priorities in your business. But what about the priority of your life? Have you thought about the fact that there is one thing, something out there probably, around which everything else revolves? Or maybe you're just one of those persons who just sort of lets life come and go, and you just sort of follow the flow and you take it easy and you're sort of passive about that. Well, nowhere in the Bible does it say that I'm to be passive about my life. Nor am I to be passive about what the priorities of my life are about. So that's what I want to talk about in this message, the priority struggle, because there is a struggle in making the priority what it ought to be and then living by that priority. So I want you to turn, if you will, to Matthew chapter 6. And in the Sermon on the Mount, Jesus very clearly tells us what that priority should be, and he also discusses the struggle in keeping that priority in its proper place. Matthew chapter 6, and let's begin reading in verse 31. And you'll recall this is the passage that is so familiar to us when he talks about all the things in life that we need and our attitude toward them. So he begins by saying in verse 31, "Do not be anxious then, saying, what shall we eat? Or what shall we drink? Or with what shall we clothe ourselves? For all these things the Gentiles eagerly seek.
1: For your heavenly Father knows that you need all these things. But seek first His kingdom and His righteousness, and all these things shall be added to you. Therefore, do not be anxious for tomorrow will care for itself. Each day has enough trouble of its own.

Christ is this. He says to seek first His kingdom and His righteousness. That's it. Now, I want to explain what that means in just a moment. But I want you to notice He says we are to seek it. We're not to be passive about this priority. We're not to just sort of take life as it comes and as it goes. We are to seek it. We are to be aggressive. And the word He uses here is not only a command, but it is a command to continuously do it. Because you see, the priority that He has given us here is not something that you and I find, settle it, and go on with life. This is a priority that you and I have to deal with every single day. And oftentimes we have to deal with it many times during the day. So He says we are to seek it. That is, we are to continually seek it. He says we're to absolutely give ourselves to seeking it. He says there ought to be a perseverance in it. And you remember He says in Jeremiah 29 that we will find Him if we seek Him with all of our heart. And I think for many believers, the Christian life is sort of an in-and-out passive kind of thing. Well, you know, I know God loves me and I love Him and I want to live the Christian life and so forth. Well, friend, that's not the way it is. And you cannot keep the priority God has set for every single one of us unless we diligently seek to make that the priority of our life. And so when He says we are to seek it, what is He saying here? He says we're to seek it first. It must be preeminent. It must be chief above everything else. It takes priority over everything else. It can be second to nothing else. It must be central. It must be the pinnacle. It must be the zenith. It must be the thing around which our life revolves. And He makes it very simple as to what that is. But there is a God-given priority around which everything else in life revolves with no exception. In essence, we could sum it all up like this to say, it is our personal relationship with Jesus Christ. That is the most important thing in our life. There is not anything in life anywhere close to having the importance in the mind of God as our own intimate personal relationship with Christ. He says we're to seek first the kingdom of God and His righteousness. Now, coming to that, let's look at what He means here when He talks about the kingdom of God and His righteousness. Well, if you took your Bible and looked up the word kingdom, for example, you'd find it used in a lot of different ways. The Bible speaks of the kingdom, of the children of the kingdom. The Bible speaks of the parables, kingdom parables. Jesus came, the Bible says, in those early times of His life, after His baptism out in the wilderness, He came preaching the kingdom of heaven is at hand. Speaking about the kingdom of God, and all through, if you'll take a concordance and find out how many times the word kingdom is used just in the book of Matthew alone. The message was the message of the kingdom. And so it's used in a number of different ways. And you recall that Jesus said to Nicodemus, except a man be born again, he cannot see the kingdom of God. And then He said later, he cannot even enter into the kingdom of God. So on the one hand, it can be interpreted, and sometimes it refers to a sphere. Because if you have a kingdom, you have a ruler. It can be termed a sphere. But what He's speaking of primarily here is not so much a locality geographically, but rather the sovereign rule of God. And listen to what He says in this passage. He says, verse 32, for all these things do the Gentiles eagerly seek after, for your heavenly Father knows that you need all these things, but seek first His kingdom. That is the kingdom of our heavenly Father. That is the rule of God in our life. So you see, here He's not referring to some place. That is, if you are not a believer, the first and most important thing is to be a part of the kingdom of God through the new birth. And when He says His righteousness, that is the righteousness of Christ becomes our righteousness. He makes us right with Him. He justifies us. He clothes us in His righteousness. And even though our conduct and our behavior sometimes isn't righteous, isn't right, that doesn't mean that we have not been made righteous by the blood of Jesus Christ. We receive Christ as our personal Savior. But what He's referring to here is speaking to His followers. He's talking about His rule and His reign in their heart. What He's saying in essence is this, the one priority in life, this above everything else, no exception to this, this simple, plain and clear is this, that the priority in our life is to so relate ourselves to Him and so submit ourselves to Him that the rule of Jesus Christ, that is His Lordship, submission to Him, yielded to Him, and in essence, one single word, obedience to Him.

0: Him is the bottom line in the Christian life. That is, every decision must be sifted through His rule. If He is ruling in my life, and I have that vertical relationship with Him, and He is ruling and reigning in my heart, every decision has to get sifted through that. If it is of Him, it moves on. If it is not of Him, it must stop. If it is not of Him, it must be cast aside. If it is not of Him, it must be rejected. Seek ye first. Make first in your life the bottom line of everything else is, what must I do to be obedient to God? What does obedience mean to me in this decision, in that decision, this decision? Whether it is in business or in the family or health or pleasure or friends or prosperity, finances. The ultimate bottom line issue is, what is the will of the Father? Now, He made it that simple. That's really how simple it is. Seek ye first the kingdom of God, the rule and reign of Christ as Lord in my life. That's the bottom line. Can you tell me anything else in life that is paramount, anything else that takes priority over doing the will of the Father? It doesn't make any difference with whom, where, what's going on. That's the bottom line. Seek ye first the kingdom of God, the rule and reign of God in our heart. And then He says, and His righteousness. Well, what does He mean by that? Well, again, that word is interpreted different ways in different times, or rather means different things, but ultimately it means being right with Him. Righteousness is also translated justified, that is, being in a right relationship to God. But what He's speaking of here is, He says, listen, not only am I to pursue, diligently to pursue, to seek after, to give myself to, and to give myself over to, the pursuit of developing a relationship with the Lord Jesus Christ, whereby that obedience to Him is the central issue, the key issue, the ultimate issue, the bottom line in every decision. But likewise, that Christ who lives within me will be able to express His holy life through me. That's what the Christian life is all about. It is Christ Jesus ruling and reigning as Lord and expressing His life in and through us. Seek ye first the kingdom of God and His righteousness. That is, the bottom line priority over everything else in life is living a life of obedience to Him and allowing Him to express His godly life through us. There is no exception. There is nothing else in life that takes precedence over that. And in essence, what He's talking about is this: making the priority of our life moment by moment, day by day, growing in our intimate relationship with Him, so that obedience to Him is natural and normal, and the expression of a Christ-like life through us is natural and normal. That's what the Christian life is all about. That's what the priority is. Seek ye first the kingdom of God and His righteousness. And He says, all these other things that concern you, He says, I'm going to take care of. Now, we're coming to those. But let me ask you a question. I want to go back to ask you, if you're just gut level, dead level honest, what does your life revolve around? I mean, if you're really honest, you say, some of you were honest, you'd have to say, well, it's my family. Everything revolves around my family. That's not of God. You say, well, doesn't God expect me to take care of my family? Indeed, He does. And He says, if you don't, you're worse than an infidel. But what place does it have? Well, the most important thing in my life is my children. Can't be the most important thing in your life without it being idolatry. You say, but I'm supposed to love my children. Right. But not take precedence over your relationship to Christ. Most important thing in some people's life is their business. Most important thing in life is their business. They work at it day and night. They think about it. To some people, sports, their life revolves around that. If you were to ask them that, they wouldn't say that. They can name all the players. They know how many home runs he hit, how many times he struck out. They can name all these things. You ask them something about the Word of God, and they have a blank on their face. And these are people who sit in church week after week. Because you see, their life doesn't revolve around Christ. He's not the center of their life. You see, if your pursuit of life is anything other than Jesus Christ, there's nothing wrong with wealth. There's nothing wrong with sports. There's nothing wrong with many things in life that bring us pleasure and fun. It's where they are. It's the precedence they take. It's the position they have. What am I thinking about most of all? Where's my time spent? Where's my money invested or spent? What is it that really has priority in our life? Jesus said, the only thing that is legitimate in His eyes is that my own personal intimate relationship of waking up in the morning, committing myself to walk obediently before Him during the day, and expressing this Christ-like life through us. And let me give you a caution here. That is not something that you and I can do. It is something that can only be done as we rely upon the Spirit of the living God who's living within us. That's why He gave us the Holy Spirit. He knows that you and I cannot do that. And so that's what grace is all about. The grace of God is His unmerited love and favor towards us, His graciousness and kindness and goodness toward us without regard to what we are, whether we deserve it or not, whether we are worth it or not in our eyes, whether we merit it or not. That's not even the issue. The issue is that God in His wonderful grace and His loving kindness and forgiveness is willing to work in our life in a beautiful, wonderful way to bring us into this intimate relationship with Him, whereby by the Holy Spirit we can choose obedience in difficult times. We can choose obedience in times of temptation. We can choose obedience when everything is blowing against us, when the storms of life hit with all of their torrents and all of their power and all of their oppression, all of their force, that somehow we can stay steady on the course no matter what. Because the bottom line of our life is obedience to Him. Jesus isn't just something in our life. And when I hear people talk about I've made Jesus a part of my life, they've missed the whole point. You don't make Jesus a part of your life. He becomes your life. When you are saved, He is life. Everything revolves around Him. And everything in our life revolves around Him. Because He is the central focus. He's the key. He's what life is all about. And without Him, you and I have no life. There's no purpose, no meaning, no real validity to life. And so life is just one passing moment apart from Jesus Christ. And He says, the very essence of living for a follower of Jesus is that we walk in simple, childlike obedience to Him, expressing His holy life simply by faith, trusting in the power of the Holy Spirit to enable us, and the grace of God to forgive us when we stumble and when we fall and when we falter, and we will. Because you see, we live in a world in which two kingdoms are at odds with each other. The kingdom of Satan and the kingdom of righteousness. And these two kingdoms will always be battling. And they're not just battling out in the field of education, science, and politics, and finances. They're battling on the inside of every single human heart. There is the pull of the world, and there is the tug and the pull of God. There is the temptation that Satan throws at us, and there is the appeal of righteousness and holiness and joy and peace and happiness in Christ. There's always going to be that conflict. And because there's always going to be that conflict, here's what that means. I must continually be seeking to stay on course and to keep the priority anchored to Almighty God, the priority of our life. And if He's not the priority, you're headed for disaster. Because you cannot live it in this life. You will not make it in this life without Christ. There's no way to make it without Him. And so He said, seek ye first. Make it your priority. Let your time and your schedule and everything about you revolve around this. That you and I are to develop and continue to develop this ongoing, intimate, wonderful, exciting, warm, contenting, satisfying, indescribable, wonderful, incomparable, fathomless relationship with a personal God who loves us enough to live on the inside of us and to unveil Himself and to show us Himself and to show us His truth and to walk intimately with us so that in every single moment of life we sense His presence. You see, if you're one of those believers that you feel God's there every once in a while and you talk to Him every once in a while, when the Bible says pray without ceasing, we just sort of shove that aside and say, there's nobody who can pray without ceasing. Well, in essence, that doesn't mean just that I'm to walk around saying, thank you, Jesus, hallelujah, praise God, out loud verbally, but I can do this. I can walk in an unending, ever-present awareness of His presence with me any and every moment. That is the believer's privilege. That is the believer's blessing. That is the believer's heritage, to be able to walk in continuing awareness of the presence of God. No matter how busy you are doing what you're doing, there's always the awareness of His presence. When He is my priority, that will be true. But you see, in order for that to happen, I have to work at that. There's something I do have to do. It isn't going to just happen. There's a decision I have to make. And there are a few things that are very necessary for that to happen. And if this is not a part of your life, He is not the priority. You can mark this down. You may call on Him when you need Him, and you may have a pretty good relationship with Him and so forth, but if this is not a part of your life, He is not the priority. If it is the habit of your life to get up in the morning and take off to work, or do whatever you do, no matter what it is, if that's your habit and you don't spend any time with Him in His Word and talking to Him and listening to Him, He is not the priority. Because I'm going to tell you, friend, I've been a Christian long enough, and I'm human just like everybody else, and I love God just like you do. You cannot, you will not, you cannot keep Christ the priority of your life, walking in obedience to Him, following Him, and expressing a Christ-like life. You cannot, you will not. And if you leave out of your life that precious, most absolutely indispensable time of fellowship with Him, you can't, you won't. Nobody can ever convince me that you can. I've never met anybody who did. It just won't happen. Because you see, this precious word is like an anchor. When you and I get up in the morning and we open His Word and we ask Him to speak to our heart, what is He doing? Here's what He's doing. He's taking His Word and flushing my mind for the moment. And what is He flushing? He's flushing out anything that doesn't fit the priority. And what is He leaving there? He's leaving there His viewpoint. So when you and I get up in the morning, listen, to think about how wonderful the opportunity we have. We get up in the morning, we get in the Word of God, we're going to find out what God thinks. Now, you may read something, you think, what in the world does that mean? But you know what? God oftentimes will bring some passage to your mind and heart that just anchors you for the day. Before the day's over, you think, now I know what God was saying this morning. Sometimes you'll read and you won't find anything that really turns you on. But here's what happens. Remember this. It may not turn you on at the moment, but I guarantee you, you'll be in a situation, a circumstance later, that what God planted in your mind on that seemingly uneventful morning of your devotions, God planted the seed, and at the right time, it's going to sprout and bring forth the fruit of promise and assurance and confidence and help that you need at that moment. You cannot make Him the priority and keep Him that priority apart from the Word of God and spending time listening and talking to Him and listening. You see, that's when the intimacy grows. That's when the intimacy is growing. And if I am not growing in an intimate relationship with Him, then I am not walking in His Spirit. He is not the priority of my life because, you see, it takes time to do that. It takes time. He said, "Seek ye first the kingdom of God and His righteousness, and all these things shall be added." So I want to ask you, what is the priority? What is more important to you than being obedient to God? Who is more important to you than being obedient to God? What is more important to you than expressing a Christ-like life? Whatever it is, I can tell you, it's out of place. And Christ, who desires to live, listen, not just to be Lord, He is the Lord. But He desires to live out that lordship in our conversation, our conduct, and our character. What is the thing that your life revolves around? And you see, that brings me to the next thing I want to talk about here. We said, first of all, here's the priority. And secondly, let's talk about the pressure. Because there are pressures that want to drive us off course. And pressures that want to push us away from what the priority is. Notice what he says in this passage. Beginning back in verse 19, in the verse through 24, he talks about one thing there. And then he comes down to verse 25 and through these next verses to the end of the chapter. He's referring to something else, but similar. For example, it's one thing that you and I can set priorities in our life. Anybody can do so. My priority is going to be to do so and so. It's one thing to make the decision. It's something else to live by. And so what he's saying here is that what he's giving us here, even before he tells us what the priority is, he says, now, here's what you struggle with. Here are the things you struggle with. And one of the things that's so subtle about it is because we have to be involved in the very things that trip us up. We have to be. We don't have an exception. And I want to say, when he says, seek ye first the kingdom of God and His righteousness, that does not mean to the exclusion of other things in life that are necessary. It is necessary that a man take care of his family, necessary that he watches over his children, necessary that he have a job, necessary that he work and labor diligently, necessary that he become involved in his business or in his labor and doing his best. All of those things are necessary. But what he's saying here is this. Here's the problem. The problem is the excessive care, excessive time, excessive expenditure in these areas. He says what happens is because of our fear, and that is the bottom line of the problem. I fear that I won't get my needs met. I fear that this won't happen. I fear this in business. I fear this in church. I fear this in ministry. I fear this here. I fear that. He says, stop being anxious. And the very things that you and I need and must be a part of our life, he says, these are the things that trip us up. Now, for example, he said in verse 19, don't lay up for yourselves treasures on earth. Does that mean that a person should never have any wealth? No. He says, don't lay up for yourselves treasures upon earth where moth and rust destroy and where thieves break in and steal. But lay up for yourselves treasures in heaven where neither moth nor rust destroys and where thieves do not break in and steal. Now, some people's problem, their God is wealth. Does that mean to be wealth is to be sinful? No, because wealth is a gift of God. He says that all wealth comes from Him. Has nothing to do with it being sinful or not sinful. The issue is, what place does it have in life? And you see, many people today, wealthy people, but probably percentage-wise more poor people, are more materialistic than the wealthy are more money-oriented. Got to have more. All of life centers around having that job, making that money, making that living, existing. And not even realizing that Christians can fall in the same trap. You know, just can't wait for the paycheck. And just can't wait to get paid. Because what happens is the priority in life becomes making a living, paying the bills, doing my thing, having my pleasures, enjoying life. That can't be the priority. He says, don't let that be the priority. It can easily become the priority. And so he says, listen, don't spend your time trying to gain material security in this life. First of all, that's foolish. How long is it going to last? A lot less long than time than you think it will. And secondly, he says, riches are like birds. They can just fly, it can just fly away. Here today and gone today. So a person who spends all of their life accumulating wealth, working at it day and night, neglecting their family, neglecting everything, just more and more and more and more and more and more money. And what happens? Usually they die before they can spend it. And they're usually ill health or whatever comes along. It doesn't satisfy, it doesn't bring contentment. And you see, anything that drives us is not of God. Because you see, we're not driven by an intimate relationship with Him. That doesn't drive us. How can you be driven? Not driven. He says, seek ye first the kingdom of God and His righteousness. Not driven, but what? Hungering, thirsting, yearning. Blessed are those who hunger and thirst after righteousness, they shall be filled. You see, if you and I have a hunger for God and a thirst for Him, we are going to make Him the priority. And when we get blown off course and get out of sorts, you know what's going to happen? We're going to come back quickly. Why? Because once you get a taste of an intimate relationship with Him that's growing and deepening and unveiling and revealing, everything else in life is going to fade into its proper place, because there is nothing, there is absolutely no experience in life, you name it, there is no experience in life that matches that intimate relationship with God through His Son, Jesus Christ. Nothing. He says this is a priority in life. This is where the greatest blessing comes. And besides that, not only is the greatest blessing come there, but everything else will follow once that is the priority. So listen to what he says beginning in verse 25. He says, watch this. For this reason I say to you, don't be anxious about your life, what you shall eat or what you shall drink, nor for your body what you shall put on. Is not life more than food and body, clothing? Then he says, if you'll notice in verse 27, which of you by being anxious can add a single cubit to his lifespan? How foolish. And verse 28, why are you so anxious about clothing? And verse 31, do not be anxious. All through these verses, verse 34, therefore do not be anxious. What is he saying? He says, look, don't allow yourself to become anxious and fearful. And that's what anxiety is all about. Fearing that something is not going to get done. Fearing that I'm not going to get my needs met. Fearing that I'm not going to have enough of this. Fearing that things won't work out. Fearing that I won't get this promotion. Fearing that I won't get this job. Fearing about this relationship. He says, all of that And will you not agree today that the thing that usually gets our priority, ultimately, once we start moving in any other direction, before long, this little thing becomes larger and larger and larger and larger, and Christ is not our priority anymore. It's getting this done, or this relationship, or this job, or this wealth. And it's amazing how many of God's people, they get saved, they go to church, and they get involved in the things of the Lord. Now watch this. They get involved in the things of the Lord, and God begins to bless them, rewarding them for their obedience. And what happens? God just blesses them and blesses them, and they're obeying the Lord and involved in the Lord's work and blessing and blessing. And after a while, they get so blessed, they don't have time to come to church anymore. And after a while, they get so blessed with so much wealth, they can't even afford to tithe anymore. And after a while, they get so blessed with so much time, they can't even share their faith anymore. You know why? Because what God intended to be a blessing, they made it an excess in their life. And all of their attention and energy and time got shifted to one thing. And they lost the most important thing that they possessed. And that is an intimate relationship with Him. If they ever had it. Personally, I don't think you can have a growing, intimate relationship with Jesus Christ and walk away from it. I don't know how anybody could do that. I don't believe there's anything in life that has the appeal to walk away from a warm, intimate, growing relationship with Christ. So listen to what he says in this passage. Let's go back and look at these things for a moment. Verse 25, he says, first of all, he says, speaking of this anxiety. Now notice what he's talking about. He's talking about food, clothing, and shelter, the necessities of life. Things that you and I have to deal with. We have to deal with making a living, have to deal with taking care of our family, our children, our wife, husband, schooling, education, all of these things. They all require money, making a living, paying the mortgage, buying your automobile, fueling it every week. There's so many things we have to be involved with. And how many of us say this? I just don't have enough what? I just don't have enough time. And if I should ask you today, why don't you get up in the morning and talk to God first? Why don't you open God's Word and see what He's got to say to you this morning? Why don't you do that first? And the first response is, well, you know, I am so what? Busy. What we're really saying is, my priorities are so out of order. Watch this. Look, if you will, verse 25. He says, first of all, worrying and being anxious over these things and getting your priorities out of order. He says, first of all, verse 25, he says, it is absolutely needless. Look at this. Don't be anxious. I said, don't be anxious for your life, what you shall eat, what you shall drink, your body, what you shall put on it. Is not life more than food and body than clothing? Aren't you more important than those things themselves? Look, if you will, in verse 27. He says it's senseless. Verse 26. He says it's senseless to be anxious about them. Look at the birds of the air. They do not sow, neither do they reap, nor gather into barns, and yet your heavenly Father feeds them. Are you not much more worthy than they? Now think about this. You and I usually don't think about a heavenly Father taking care of birds. But if he didn't, Jesus lied or he told the truth. And here's what he said. He said when he created this world and he created this environment and he created life and his whole economy of how things work, all of the things in the celestials, in their orbits, the ocean with its tide, the moon and its effect and so forth, he said the Heavenly Father arranged things so that he feeds the birds. Now, if he loves little old sparrows, I mean, those little old gray little things that, I mean, now look, if it's a cardinal or a blue jay or a bluebird, you say, oh, isn't that beautiful and that sweet? But a sparrow, what do we think? Sparrows. Lots of them. You know what he says? He says the Father has taken care of being sure that all the sparrows are well fed. Why in the world would you and I be anxious when he's promised to take care of us? I'll tell you why. Because my priority gets out of order. When my priority gets out of order, I begin to give excessive concern for things, and before long, that becomes the priority. At my house, I've never seen this bird, but every morning, when the time is right, it's 6 o'clock. When we run the time up, it's 5 o'clock. There is a bird outside of my bedroom window. I mean, he wakes me up every single morning. I mean, no exception, with this loud, radiant kind of chirp, chirp, chirp, chirp, chirp, chirp, chirp. I mean, it's like he's saying, hey, wake up. Man, it's a brand new morning. Get up. Now, think about this. That bird has no worry. Doesn't have a mind, of course, like you and I do. But you know what the Heavenly Father says? That little creature, he's not going to be anxious about anything. Why? Because the Heavenly Father has created such an atmosphere and environment, he's going to take care of that little bird. Now, I thought about this. Suppose I woke up one morning and that little bird said, chirp, chirp, chirp. Chirp, chirp, chirp. I don't think I'd get out of bed. I think something bad is going to happen. But you think about birds, how beautiful their sound is. And sometimes it's shrill and sometimes not so shrill, but loud and sometimes just beautiful. And you can hear them whistling and singing back to each other. They're happy, they're joyous. Why? The Father said, the Father who created the birds is the Father who gave them the ability to chirp and to whistle and to make us joyful. It's the same little bird, and he's the same Father who said, I'm going to take care of him. He said, so it's absolutely useless for us, senseless for us to be concerned about. Look at this 27th verse. He says, it's useless to be anxious. Which of you, by being anxious, can add a single cubit to his lifespan? We can't add one more year to our life than God's already provided. Nor can you and I add 5 inches or 1 inch to our height. We can't do anything about that. You see, he says, don't spend your time anxiously concerned about all these things. Because when you go after it, even if you get it, you won't enjoy it if Christ is not the priority. And listen, we don't even have to think about illustrations. You can look around, you look at the people who've got everything in the world that you think you would like to have, and they're miserable. And look at the whole Hollywood crowd. They've got, in the world's cliches, they've got it all. The only thing most of them, not all of them, most of them don't have is what they really want. Now, they don't know that's what they want. But see, they've got to be going and going and proving and doing this and more of this and bigger than that and more than the other and bigger than the other. And on they go, and their whole life they just spin it this way. And what happens? Then they die and realize too late. They've missed what life is all about. Because you see, life is about living in relationship with Christ. You know, you and I would think that you could look around after a while, we'd learn. We'd learn by the disaster of others. But we don't. You know why? Because in our little world, this little important thing over here gets bigger and bigger and bigger and bigger and bigger and bigger. And finally, this is where life is to us. This is where life is. So I want to say to you, if you're not contented and you're not happy and things are just not right, you need to ask yourself the question, what is my priority? What am I thinking about most? What are my concerns in life? Are my concerns those things that God says He's ready to take care of if I'll just make my priority what it ought to be? Now, here's the bad thing about Christians. What He's saying in this passage is, when we do this, we act like heathens. That's the word, heathens. Look at this. He says in verse 32, for all these things, what? Food, clothing, shelter, excessive concern about these things in our society, transportation, education, and all the other. All these things, the Gentiles, which is his word here for heathens, unbelievers, eagerly seek after. And you know that. They eagerly seek after it. And he says, for your heavenly Father knows that you have need of all these things. He says, your heavenly Father, he already knows what we have need of. You and I couldn't come up with a single solitary need. He already has a catalog. It's already ready to be answered if we get in the right position. Your Father knows that you have need of all these things. And He says in verse 32 and verse 33 that if I make Him my priority, then He says, and all these things shall be. Listen, He didn't say, and one of these days you'll be able to work up enough that you'll be able to handle all. You get all that. No, He says, all these things shall be added by the Father to you. The wealthy people that I know who are believers did not set out to get rich. Their goal has never been to be wealthy, and their goal today is not wealthy. That's just the backlash of God's blessing upon them. Does that mean that God's going to give us everything we want if we make Him a priority? No. Because everything some of us want wouldn't be the best for us. But I'll tell you what He does promise. He promises that every need that we have, and if I delight myself in Him, He'll give me the desires of my heart. Because you see, if He's my priority, only that which pleases Him do I want. What does not please Him, I don't want that. And so when he makes this awesome statement, delight yourself in the Lord and He'll give you the desires of your heart, you think, boy, He doesn't know what I want. Yes, He does. Yes, He does. He also knows that your desires are indicative of the fact that you're not delighting yourself in Him. Because if you delight yourself in Him, you know what that does? That sifts my desires. So He can make these awesome statements because He intends to fulfill every single promise He made. Now, why would He say here, all these things the Gentiles seek after? He was giving His hearers a warning, and this was the warning. In that day and time, their whole idea about life was, and many people's idea today is, that life was this uncertain, gloomy something. No, the future was uncertain and gloomy, and that life was just one unchangeable, fatalistic journey. Could not be changed. And so therefore, what would they normally naturally do? Well, listen, if all there is this life, and all the joy and the happiness and the peace and the contentment I'm going to have is in this life, then what am I going to do? I'm going to do what people do. They grab, they climb, they work, they do everything in their power to do what? To get everything they possibly can, enjoy all of, and squeeze all the pleasure they can out of life. Why? Because it's coming to a conclusion. I'm getting older and older. Life is over. Well, not for us. It just begins for us when it's getting over for them. And that's why you and I don't have to be anxious. You and I, listen, we should understand why they're anxious, why they're eager, why they're struggling and striving and killing and fighting and stealing and lying and cheating and doing everything possible to get everything they possibly can. Now, why? Because they have a sneaking suspicion down inside, one of these days it's going to be over. And they have the same old heathenistic attitude about life and death. And so they go about it seeking it. Now listen, here's the promise. Think about this. He says if you and I will make developing this intimate relationship with Him, desiring to walk daily in obedience to Him and allow Him to express His Christ-like life through us, He says if you'll make that number one, if you'll make that the priority, if all of your decisions and all of your life will revolve around that, He says, here's what I, Almighty God, sovereign, omniscient, omnipotent, omnipresent, loving, faithful, gracious, kind God, here's what you can rest in. I, who am absolutely and perfectly reliable and faithful, I will see to it that all of your concerns will be taken care of and I will meet every need of your life. That's His promise. It all boils down to one or two words, trust or distrust. If I trust Him, I'll make Him my priority. If I don't, I'll choose another priority. And I will be a loser in life if He and that intimate relationship with Him is not my priority. Now, listen real carefully, because I'm about to close, but I want you to think about something. There are two things that you can look at today to determine what your priority in life is right now. Two things. Number one, your calendar. How are you spending your time? Where are you spending your time? With whom are you spending your time? That'll tell you which priority is. Because you see, if your calendar would reveal everything that you do, I wonder if on that calendar, how much time is there personal devotions? Is that on Monday? Is it down there on Tuesday? What about Wednesday or Thursday? Friday? Oh, I know Saturday is a break day, but is it there on Saturday? And what about Sunday? The second thing you can look at is your checkbook. Your checkbook will tell you where your priority is. And I'll tell you why Jesus said, where your money is, that's where your heart is. And notice he didn't say, seek ye first the kingdom of God and his righteousness and forget all the other stuff. He didn't say that. He said, keep it in its proper perspective. But my calendar and my checkbook reveal where my priorities are. And they reveal where yours are. You may not even keep a calendar, but I mean the calendar of your life. The calendar of your daily life, your weekly life, and I want to ask you, what would yours show? And what does it show? If you could put last week's activities continually, everything you did, I want to ask you with all of my heart because I love you, how much time did you spend with the one who died for you, who lives on the inside of you, who's made you this awesome promise that if he's first, you get everything? How much time did you spend with him? How much of his word did you get into your heart, into your mind, into your spirit, so that you could think the way he thinks and live out the life that he's called us to live? And does your checkbook say that God is first? Because the first thing I write is my tithe. Does it say that your priority in life is obeying him, walking in obedience to him? Because you see, if it is, I'm going to be concerned about other people. And I want to be sure that other people hear the gospel and God changes their life. I challenge you to look at your calendar. Look at your schedule and look at your checkbook and ask yourself honestly, sincerely, soberly, gut-level question. According to these two, what is my priority in life? If it's Jesus, it'll be evident. If it's not, it'll be glaring. Father, you said it so simply when you said, seek ye first the kingdom of God and his righteousness, and all these things shall be added to you. I pray the Holy Spirit has prompted each one of us to reexamine what we're living for and how we're living our life, and to be willing to make the very wise commitment of readjusting everything else so that everything else revolves around our personal, intimate relationship with Jesus. The decision to be obedient to him no matter what, and to allow the Holy Spirit to express his life through us no matter what. Father, would you just rivet this message in every heart? Would you bring about real, genuine honesty as we think about the calendar and the checkbook? And then, Father, grant us the wisdom and the courage to make wise decisions. In Jesus' name, amen.
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3: Today's scripture reading is 1 Corinthians chapter 8, verses 9 through 12. But take care that this liberty of yours does not somehow become a stumbling block to the weak. For if someone sees you who have knowledge dining in an idol's temple, will not his conscience, if he is weak, be strengthened to eat things sacrificed to idols? For through your knowledge, he who is weak is ruined, the brother for whose sake Christ died. And so, by sinning against the brethren and wounding their conscience when it is weak, you sin against Christ.
2: How should we approach our decisions? By thinking primarily of ourselves, or by considering how our actions affect those around us? For believers, the answer to this question matters a great deal. As we mature in our faith, it's possible for our sense of freedom in Christ to outpace our sensitivity to others. We may feel comfortable with choices that a younger or less grounded believer would find confusing. It's not that we have done anything sinful, but we've stopped asking whether our freedom might unsettle someone else's faith. But Paul addressed this directly in 1 Corinthians 8, appealing to love rather than to guilt. He reminded mature believers that they carry a responsibility not only for their own actions, but also for the effect of those actions on other people. The question isn't simply, am I free to do this? We must also ask, will doing this help or harm my brother for whose sake Christ died? Christian freedom is a gift, but it was never meant to be exercised in isolation. We live our faith in full view of others, and what feels like liberty to us may look like confusion to someone else. When we allow the Spirit to shape both what we do and the way it impacts those around us, our freedom becomes an expression of love rather than an exercise in privilege.
0: In fact, the Bible says they that live godly in Christ Jesus will suffer persecution. If you obey God, somebody in your family may not understand it. If you obey God, somebody you work with might not understand it.
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0: Have you ever looked around you at your circumstances and thought, my, how I would like to have another chance to do that again? Or looked over the past few days and have thought, Lord, if I could just change that, if I could just have another chance. What you were really asking for is grace, because that's what grace is all about. Grace is God's second chance. All of us would like to have those second chances in life. All of us can look back over the years, or maybe not too many years, or just a few days, and think, Lord, if I could just do that again, I would do that a lot better. Or, Lord, I wouldn't have done that, or I would have changed this. You see, a second chance is what grace is all about. And that's what I want to begin today, is a series on grace, God's second chance. All of us have experienced it, and all of us need it. And when you and I think about grace, we think about the most favorite song of all, and that is Amazing Grace, how sweet the sound that saved a wretch like me. Once was lost, but now I'm found. Was blind, but now I see. All of us who are saved have had that second chance. I don't mean by second chance that when you die, that one of these days after you have died, that God will give you another chance to be saved after death. I don't mean that. I'm just talking about those opportunities that God gives us over and over and over again when we blow it in life. And His forgiveness is so amazing. His grace is so amazing. That's what amazing grace is all about. It is God's second chance. So I want you to turn, if you will, to Romans chapter 5. And this is the first message in the series, A Second Chance Now. And today I want to sort of lay the foundation of all of this series, because he says in this passage that you and I now have been introduced into a standing which is called grace. And so chapter 5 of Romans, beginning in verse 1 and reading through verse 6. When Paul says, therefore, what he's doing, he's referring to what he has been saying beforehand. These first four chapters, he's talked about the sinfulness of mankind and that God has provided for our sinfulness. And so he says in verse 1, therefore, having been justified by faith, we have peace with God through our Lord Jesus Christ, through whom also we have obtained our introduction by faith into this grace in which we stand. And we exult or rejoice in the hope of the glory of God. And not only this, but we also rejoice or exult in our tribulations, knowing that tribulations bring about perseverance, and perseverance proven character, and proven character hope. And hope does not disappoint, because the love of God has been shed abroad or poured out within our hearts through the Holy Spirit who was given to us. For while we were still helpless, at the right hand, or at the right time, Christ died for the ungodly. Now, when you and I think about grace, usually we think about the goodness of God. But I want us to think about this in the light of what the Apostle Paul said in this passage. And it really says that God has demonstrated His provision for this grace for us in two ways. And beginning in this first verse, God has provided for our second chance and has demonstrated that provision in the pardon of our sin. That is, the first opportunity you and I have to experience God's second chance in our life is having known the truth and rejected it many times, you and I finally trusted Jesus Christ as our personal Savior. So, first of all, he's talking about his provision for our second chance, which is demonstrated by his pardon. And the word he uses here to describe that pardon is the word justification. But how did this all begin, and why does God need to give us a second chance? Well, let's go back to the Garden of Eden. Remember that Adam and Eve lived in a perfect environment where there was no sin. They were neither saved nor lost. Theirs at that time was untried innocence. And so in that perfect situation, the Bible says that they chose, and God gave them a choice whether to love him and obey him or disobey him. They made a bad choice. They chose to disobey God. The whole human race fell, so that every single person from that point on has grown up with a sinful nature. What happened was, he said to them, all the trees of the garden you are free to eat, but of the tree in the midst of the garden, the tree of knowledge of good and evil, you shall not eat of it. The day that you do, ye shall surely die. So the decree of God was, the rule, the law of God was, you eat, you die. So what happened? They ate. So the judgment upon them was that they died. But God, in his mercy, gave them a second chance. And even though they had to suffer the penalty of their sin, you'll recall that the scripture says that God came to them in the cool of the day, and he asked them where they were, knowing where they were. Then the Bible says that he provided skins for them, which means that God killed an animal. The blood was shed even in the Garden of Eden, and their sin was atoned for. So all down through the centuries, and in your life and mine, all of us have had to look back and see things in our life for which we regret, things we wish we had not done, or changes we would have made in our life. And God has not struck us dead. And how many times did you hear the gospel before you were saved? Some of you heard the gospel for years and years and years before you ever trusted Jesus as your Savior. You see, he's not only a God of a second chance, but oftentimes a thousand chances. But he's a God of wonderful, loving understanding. You see, sin is the big problem, because we all came into this world with a bent away from God. And if you really want to look at the situation the way God sees it, turn back over to the third chapter of Romans. And this is the way God sees humanity. By the time we get through coloring ourselves up and patching ourselves up, we don't look so bad. But this is the way God sees humanity. He says in chapter 3, won't read all these verses, but beginning in verse 10, he says, as it is written, there is none righteous, not even one. Verse 11, there is none who understands, there is none who seeks for God. And all have turned aside together. They have become useless. There is none who does good. There is not even one. Then verse 18 says, there is no fear of God before their eyes. So in the eyes of God, he sees humanity as it really is. And that is not righteous, not good. And he says there's no fear of God. You and I live in a society today, and most of us have lived long enough to see that whatever fear of God there may have been around some years ago, something has happened to it. We live in a world of humanity that is lost. They're blind to the truth, and therefore living in sin. The scripture says the problem is that everyone has sinned against God. And the problem is very simple. The problem is that all of us came into this world with a bent away from God, with a sinful nature. And then, of course, we behaved in a sinful fashion because it was our nature to sin. And then we had Satan to deal with, who was there also challenging us and tempting us and trying us. So all of us have the same problem when we come into the world, and that is we have a problem of dealing with sin. Because we have that sinful nature, and because it is our behavior to do so, and because we have Satan to deal with, we have to face that. So what happens? We sin against God. We disobey him. God doesn't strike us dead the moment we sin against him. Some of us were saved early in life, and some were saved late in life. But remember this, it took the same amount of salvation to save a 12-year-old boy as it does a 60-year-old man. No difference, because sin is sin in the eyes of God, and He sees human nature the way it is. And the tragedies and all the things that we see that we think are so horrendous today, we think, how in the world could anybody do that? God sees what is in the human heart. And He knows there is only one answer to the sinful condition of mankind, and that is what He's talking about here in this passage. Because what He has said in these first four chapters is that man is absolutely helpless to save himself. We can't forgive ourselves. We can't rid ourselves of guilt. We can't change our past. Only God can rescue us from the penalty and the wages of sin in our life. The wages of sin is death, He says, and so what happens is that when a person is unsaved, they've never trusted Jesus as their Savior, they don't have the Holy Spirit, they can't understand spiritual things, they hear the gospel, they don't understand that, they keep rejecting God. And God, in spite of that, keeps hammering away and keeps sending forth the truth. And as the truth is sent out, there's a time when many people say, yes, I do want that. Yes, I do need that. Yes, I do believe that. And you can mark this one down. Nobody's ever been saved yet who thought they could do without it. Because you see, our pride, as long as we think we can do it without God, we'll try. As long as a Christian thinks that they can somehow manage without asking God, seeking His direction, following Him, somehow they'll try. It just doesn't work. God made you and me to depend upon Him, to trust in Him, and to need Him. And sinfulness in the heart of every human being is what has motivated God to provide for us that which is necessary to make us acceptable before Him, and that is the work of His grace. And that grace is first demonstrated in His pardon for our sin. Now, when He says in this passage, look at this. He says, therefore, in verse 1, having been justified by faith. Now, once in a while, somebody will say to me, well, you know, you shouldn't use words like reconciliation, sanctification, justification, glorification, redemption. Who understands those words? Well, why do you think I'm talking about it? So people can understand it. Somebody says, well, use something more contemporary. Let me tell you something, friend. The only reason it's not contemporary is because somebody hadn't been telling the truth. Because these words were put in here because they are meaningful words and they mean something to God, and all we have to do is translate them. And so what does He mean by justification? Justification means that God has made a decision about somebody and therefore acquitted them of their guilt, acquitted them of their sin, declared them no longer guilty. And in the eyes of God, no matter what may have happened, to be justified in the eyes of God means that He sees us just as if I'd never sinned. That doesn't mean sin will not show its toll in our bodies and in our life, but in the eyes of God, when He declares us not guilty, we are not guilty. When He declares us pardoned of our sin, we are pardoned. And He says we have been justified by faith. What does that mean? It doesn't mean that simply believing in God has made me justified or acceptable in the eyes of God. But it means that my faith in the... Listen, it is the object of my faith that matters. The object of my faith is Jesus Christ. And so when He says, therefore, having been justified by faith, what He's talking about the experience that separates me and moves me from being the enemy of God to being the child of God. Separated from God to being one with God. Justification is a declaration by God that we are no longer guilty and that He's accepted us. Now, how does God do that? And I want to explain this again and again because this is where so much confusion is. Somebody says, well, I believe in Him. That's not the issue. You can't just believe in Him. The object of your belief must be in the person God said it must be in, and that is the person Jesus Christ. And so when we think about justification, we're talking about God declaring us not guilty. But how can He do it? Can God just say to Adam and Eve, well, look, you blew it, Adam. I told you better than that. I told you not to do it. You blew it. But that's, I tell you what, I'm going to give you another chance. Now, I want you to listen carefully so you won't misunderstand me. Or somebody today says, well, Lord, I blew it again, but I know You'll give me another chance. Did you know that not even God, listen to this now, not even God Himself could say to you, well, look, I know you blew it, but that's okay, I'm going to give you another chance. Not even God can say that. Now listen carefully so you won't misunderstand me. The reason in the Garden of Eden that God could give Adam and Eve a second chance was that when God sees time, He sees it all at one time. He could look down thousands of years in the future and see the death of His Son at the cross. So when he made for them skins and shed blood, that was symbolical of what was going to happen. So with God, while God recognizes time, God is above and beyond all time. It's like being in a helicopter and looking down and seeing the whole parade at one time. You can see the beginning and the end and everybody that's in there. That's the way God sees time. So when he forgave Adam and Eve for their sinfulness, he was doing so on the basis of what in the mind of God was already a done deal. And that is, the crucifixion was already done in the mind of God. The only

How does he do that? That is the grace of God. That is the goodness and love and the mercy of God. That's the grace of God. He doesn't have to. And so you see, his first demonstration of his second chance to us is in the pardon of our sin. And he declares us no longer guilty. Pardon, that is, we become children of God. We become members of his family. When you were justified from your sin, that is, saved by his grace, here's what happened. It's like God the Son, Jesus, took you by the hand the moment you received him, led you before the Father, and introduced you as one of his new children, one of his new sons, one of his new daughters in the kingdom. You became a child of God. You were declared no longer guilty the moment you accepted Jesus Christ as your personal Savior. And so what he's saying in this passage here is, he says, therefore, being justified by faith, we have peace with God. Now, what does he mean by that? Peace with God means I'm no longer an enemy, but now I'm one of his children. The war is over between God and me. I recognize that he's God and I'm his son. Jesus Christ is my Lord, and it is my responsibility and my privilege to walk obediently before him. The war is over. Now, there's a difference between the peace of God and peace with God. Peace with God means the war is over and I surrendered. And that now he's my God and I'm his son. The peace of God is what I experience every day. And what we can experience every day as we walk in his spirit and as we obey him and follow him and trust him. Well, the only way you and I can do that is by the grace of God. Look, we live in a world that is full of sinfulness and wickedness and violence and filth and dirt and trash. How in the world can we walk holy before God except by his grace? We cannot. And so he says, therefore, having been justified by faith, we have peace with God. And how is that? Through the Lord Jesus Christ. Apart from the Lord Jesus Christ, there is no second chance. There is no opportunity. There is no salvation. Because I can't forgive myself. I can't help my helpless self. Why? Because remember what he says in his word. He says in 1 Corinthians chapter 2, the person who is the natural man, that is the unsaved person, doesn't even have the ability to understand spiritual things. They don't understand them. And so that's why they wonder about some of these words we use and why we operate the way we do. They don't understand them. They can't. Apart from the gift of the Holy Spirit to give them understanding, they can't understand it. And secondly, he says, we were dead in our trespasses and sins. And so what does a dead man need? A dead man or dead woman needs one thing, that's life. How do you get life? Through Jesus Christ. How does it come through Jesus Christ? Through the cross. Not even God can give life apart from his son. He's the one who said the wages of sin is death. Somebody pays the rap. When he pays the rap, then what happens? Then you and I get the blessing and the benefit of Jesus' death. We were pardoned from our sins and we are forever pardoned because you and I did absolutely nothing to receive forgiveness except to receive it by faith. That's all we did. Now, that leads me into the most important part of what I want to say here, but that's the foundation. And apart from that, I think we would misunderstand what grace is all about. If you eliminate the cross, you cannot have grace. If you eliminate the cross, you cannot have God just reaching out and loving people. You see, a lot of people have the idea that God is a God of love and that he loves everybody and that he loves everybody the same. And all you have to do is just be loved by God. God loves everybody. He's not going to let anybody die and go to hell. Not going to judge anybody. God just loves everybody. Well, now listen to me, friend. I understand what you mean by that. But I want you to understand that you can't have a God of love who is not also a God of justice. Now, I don't want justice. I don't know of anybody who does. I certainly don't want it. Justice is getting what we deserve. That's not what we want. And what has happened is this, that God, who is a just God, if he were to give us what we deserve, all of us would deserve to die and be lost and to be spent eternally separated from him. If that's what we get if we get what we deserve. What we want is the grace of God, and that's what he offers. And so he simply says here, he demonstrates his provision of that grace and that pardon through justification. That is, by justifying us from our sins, he's demonstrated grace because we don't deserve it, but he's provided it. Now, look at this next phrase, and this is where I want us to dwell primarily. He says, now, therefore, having been justified by faith, we have peace with God through our Lord Jesus Christ. Now, look at this. He says, through whom also we have obtained our introduction.

0: introduction or our access by faith into this grace in which we stand, and we rejoice in the hope of the glory of God. Now, what in the world does that mean? That we have been introduced into grace. Well, I would say here that God's provision for our second chance has been demonstrated by His introducing us into a lifestyle of grace. Now, watch that. That is, first of all, He says He's provided it through the pardon that comes by the forgiveness of our sins. Now He says that's what gets us into grace. That is, by the pardon of our sin, being justified, He gets us into grace. Now, this lifestyle of grace is an expression of, He says, being introduced into it. That is, being introduced into this grace in which we stand. This is the sphere in which you and I live and walk now that we've been justified or been saved by His grace. We live and walk in a sphere of grace. Now, when we think about grace, think about it in this light. We sing Amazing Grace, how sweet the sound. Well, what's so sweet about it? Well, what's so sweet about it is it took care of my sin debt. What's so sweet about it is that I can enjoy it every single day, that you and I walk in the sphere of God's grace. Well, if you look in the Scriptures, you'll find that over 100 times that word is found in the New Testament. But it's interesting that only about 4 times in the Gospels. Once in the Gospel of Luke, 3 times in the Gospel of John, and Jesus never mentions it. Why? Well, we're on the other side of the crucifixion. And so it is Paul who makes the word grace come alive and live for us in the epistles, though it's also found there in the book of Acts as well as the epistles. And so what you'll find is you'll find over 100 times grace is mentioned. Grace is the most powerful, life-changing force in the world today. You see, a lot of people think, well, listen, what gets people to Jesus, what gets people right with God is preaching judgment, hell, fire, and damnation. Well, I'm not opposed to preaching that. And I believe in that just like you do. But it's interesting to me that Jesus' appeal to mankind was not on the basis of condemnation, judgment, and fear of the wrath of God, though He mentioned that. And He mentioned it primarily to the religious leaders of His day who thought they did not need Him. But Jesus' primary appeal is love. Listen to what He said. He said, I didn't come into the world to condemn the world, but that the world through Him might be saved. For God so loved the world that He gave His only begotten Son, that whoever believes in Him should not perish, but have everlasting life. Jesus came as a lover of mankind, offering the love of the Father to mankind. And so oftentimes we see God as a God of justice and a God of wrath, and indeed He is. But His appeal to mankind, listen to me, His appeal to mankind is not justice and judgment and condemnation and law, but grace. That is the appeal that God makes. It is the appeal of grace. For by grace have you been saved through faith, that not of yourselves, it is the gift of God, not of works, lest any man should boast. It is the grace of God. And for example, in the Scriptures you'll find in 1 Peter, God is called the God of all grace. And the Scriptures, that is the Word, is called the Gospel of Grace in the book of Acts. In 2 Corinthians, for example, He says we are to endure suffering by grace. And in 2 Peter, He talks about grace. 1 Peter, He talks about growing in grace. In Ephesians, He talks about the riches of His grace, the abundance of His grace. And in Romans, the gift of God's grace. All through these epistles, you find grace, grace, grace. And it's interesting, if you'll turn back to the first chapter of Romans for a moment. What you'll find here in verse 7, He says, to all who are beloved of God in Rome, called as saints, grace to you and peace from God our Father and the Lord Jesus Christ. Well, go over to 1 Corinthians, the next book right after Romans there. And if you'll notice how he begins this epistle. He begins his salutation in every single one of his epistles by saying grace to you. Look at verse 3. Usually it's in these earlier verses. Grace to you and peace from God our Father and the Lord Jesus Christ. Why does Paul begin all of his epistles with grace? And why is it that he ends many of them again with talking about grace? Because that is his message. The message of the gospel is the gospel of the grace of God. Listen, if it isn't the gospel of the grace of God, what must it be? It must be the gospel of the works of mankind. If it isn't the gospel of grace, it's got to be a gospel of works. You can't have but one or the other. It's either a gospel of grace or a gospel of works, a gospel of grace or gospel of law. You can't have both at the same time. It can't be grace and law, grace and works. It's just grace. And so the Word of God is an expression of the grace of God. Now, if someone should ask you, what is grace? I want you to jot this down, because usually we say, well, grace is God's unmerited and undeserved favor. And that is true. But let me give you a little fuller definition of that. Grace is God's kindness and graciousness toward humanity. God's kindness and graciousness toward humanity without regard. Without regard to the worth or the merit of those who receive it. Without regard to the worth or the merit of those who receive it, and without their deserving it. Or you could say, in spite of the fact that they do not deserve it. That is, it is God's kindness and graciousness toward humanity without regard to merit or our worthiness, to those who receive it, in spite of the fact that we don't deserve it. That is, God does something for us in spite of the fact that we do not deserve it. Now, I want to explain this today, and I'm probably going to give you that definition over and over and over again, because many people really and truly believe that they're living in grace when they're not. And you see, it is an expression of God's favor. That is, God's blessing and favor are expressions of God's grace. And he says that we live in this grace. Now notice, if you will, how he says it. Through whom also we have obtained our introduction by faith into this grace in which we stand. That is, you and I stand, that is our life daily, is that we live in a life of grace. Now, when we think about grace and think about God's unmerited, undeserved favor, part of our problem here is that our idea of grace is that somehow, at least, we have to do something to deserve God's blessing. Well, the whole idea of grace here is that has nothing to do with it. And so we talk about grace, we sing about grace, and we say, yes, I do believe that I'm saved by grace. Now, if you're saved by grace, think about this. If you're saved by the grace of God, which is what he says in Ephesians 2, for by grace you're saved through faith, that not of yourselves, not of works, lest any man should boast, then what can you and I add? That is, what can you and I add to grace? We can add nothing. That is, what did you and I do in order to be saved? We simply received something that he provided. Well, the truth is, in our Christian life, we are to live by grace just like we were saved by grace. He says, this grace in which we stand. Now, there are many, many people, probably most people, if they were really honest, would have to say, well, yes, I do believe that I was saved by grace, and yes, I do believe I live by grace, and yet deep down inside, they spend most of their lives trying to pay God back in some fashion, either for something good he's done, or pay him back for sins that they committed, or looking back over the years in the past, maybe years and years ago, something happened in their life or some guilt back there. In spite of the fact that they know God has forgiven them, deep down inside, Satan keeps bringing it up. But look at your past. Look at your past. Look at your past. You don't think God's going to bless you. Look at your past. Well, that's what grace is all about. Grace is God's eradication of our past guilt. Grace is God's favor that depends upon nothing within us. You see, God didn't look inside of you and me and find something worth saving. Grace is God's unmerited, undeserved, non-bartered love. We can't buy it and we can't barter it. You see, it is a gift. Now, if it is a gift, it can't be a gift plus works, and it can't be a gift plus my merit. And so many people are trapped in that attitude. Well, I know that God has saved me, but what? Well, you see, I just feel like deep down inside, he's been so good to me, I've got to pay him back. You can't pay him back. Now, let me tell you why you can't pay him back. If you could pay him back, it wouldn't be grace. Grace is undeserved, unmerited gift from God. If I gave you a gift, and I expected expected anything in return, that's not a gift. I'm bartering. I may wrap it up, or I may give you something very expensive, but if I have any expectation in return, that's not a gift. I may be secretly bartering, but that's what I'm doing. I'm giving you something to get something back in turn. I'm manipulating you. God is no manipulator. He doesn't barter with anybody. He didn't say we're saved by bartering. He said we're saved by grace. And grace is an undeserved, unmerited, you cannot purchase the gift of God. And so if I think that somehow I've got to pay God back, I'm going to live in some certain form of bondage that I've got to do and I've got to work. And as a result, I'm not going to be able to enjoy my Christian life. I'm always going to be wondering what the score is up in heaven. And so if I've got to pay him back for forgiveness and pay him back to get his approval and work hard to get God to love me and work hard to get his approval, then I never know where I am. Where are you? Because who's keeping score? Well, I can't keep score of those kind of figures, and you can't. How long do I have to work? How much do I have to do? How much do I have to pray? And I think about some forms of religion that have people going through all kinds of ritual and doing this and doing that and doing the other thing and being sure they live up to certain laws and regulations. I want to tell you, my friends, you're in bondage. You don't know what grace is about. Listen, grace eliminates all of that. You say, what about the law of God? You keep watching and keep listening, because I'm going to talk about in one of these messages the distinction between law and grace and what grace has done as far as law is concerned. We're not living under law, we're living under grace. You say, well, does that give me license to sin? Absolutely not. We'll talk about that later. Paul said, God forbid. That is, more grace, more sin? No, just more grace, and the more you enjoy it. Sin doesn't give, that is, grace doesn't give us license to sin. Grace is my motivation for living and loving Almighty God. And so you ask yourself this question. Deep down inside, if you're really dead level, gut level honest, are you trying to get God's approval? Are you trying to live up to? Are you trying to pay him back for something he's done? Well, to do so is to frustrate the grace of God, because it is a gift. It is, listen, unmerited, undeserved, non-purchased, non-bartered gift. That's what grace is. Now, the difficulty we have is there's something inside of us that wants to pay him back. You say, well, you mean to tell me not to serve God? I didn't say that. But rather, service and devotion and love for God is because of our freedom and liberty in him, not to pay him back. And there's a lot of difference. There are a lot of people who are working to be saved. Every once in a while, when I share my faith with somebody, they'll say, well, I'm working for it, and I just want to unload about 40 sermons on them right quick. No, you're not working for it. You work because you already have it. You've got it. And if you don't have it, working for it will never get it for you, because you don't work to be saved. Now, listen to me carefully, friend. I know that there are a lot of people, and maybe you've never heard this before in your life, and maybe you have. But even if you have, I want to ask you, are you still trying to please him? Are you still trying to work up something? In other words, you just want to be sure that you keep his favor? Do you realize that when Jesus died for your sins and you received him as your Savior, it's like God put the umbrella of his favor over you? You say, well, if he put his umbrella of favor over me, why am I not experiencing it? That word, the reason you're not, is mentioned twice here. He says, we are justified by faith and we live. We stand under the canopy of grace. We stand upon the rock, immovable rock of grace, by faith. And so if I don't believe him, listen, if I don't believe that I'm living in the favor of God, then I'm going to miss the blessing. I can't blame God for that. He says, therefore, being justified by faith, we have peace with God. Then he says, through whom also we have obtained. Listen to this now. Watch this. And I know I'm not trying to explain to you a bunch of Greek, but I do want you to notice these two words. The word here, obtained, and the word, he says, we have obtained our introduction by faith into this grace in which we are presently standing. Those two words both are in a tense that say something happened in the past and it's still going on. Listen, we have obtained our introduction, our access. That is, we have been privileged to be brought into the presence of God, into a relationship with God, whereby we now are in a position to receive the blessings and the favor of God. We are the children of God. You say, but listen, I go through so many difficulties and hardships and trials in my life, and sometimes I just think God kicks me, pushes me around, knocks me around. I'm wondering, why doesn't God improve my situation, my circumstance? My friend, listen, God never kicked anybody. Would you kick your son? No. Would you kick your daughter? No. Would you mistreat your children? Not really. If you're a godly parent, you wouldn't dare do that. Does God mistreat us? No. Our own sinfulness gets us in trouble, and we think it's God kicking us. God isn't kicking us. Somebody says, well, he could stop it if he wanted to. He sure could. But remember, he says, listen, he says, because I love you, I'm going to chasten you. Because I love you, I'm going to put the fire to you once in a while. Because I love you, these are the things that I do. I don't want you to wreck and ruin your life, so I send you difficulty, hardship, and trial and trouble to purify you and to make you holy, to make you like me, to accomplish what I said I'm going to do in your life. The grace of God is the favor, the goodness, the undeserved love of the Father. And you see, he desires that you and I live daily experiencing that love. Feeling that love, knowing that love, experiencing that love, drawing from that love, gleaning from that love, drinking of that love, that is absorbing that love, knowing that we live in the love of the Father. Now, if I look around me and look at my circumstances and say, well, I don't see much love in all this, that's not the issue. Thou wilt keep him in perfect peace whose mind is stayed on thee. God loves you no matter what. And the thing that I want to get across here is this. You can't do anything to make him love you anymore. Listen to this one. You can't do anything to make him love you any less. You say, you mean to tell me that if I went out and committed some heinous sin, some horrible sin, that God wouldn't stop loving me? Well, that's no excuse for doing it. Mark that one down. But you can't cause God to stop loving you. There's not a thing in this world that you could possibly do to make God stop loving you. You say, what about all these people who die and are lost for eternity? That doesn't make God stop loving them. He warns and warns and warns, send his only begotten Son to die on the cross. God still loves us. And I want to ask you a question. Do you, deep down inside, can you experience the love of God? Can you sense God loving you? Do you just know in your heart and your spirit and your soul that he really and truly loves you? And that you don't need to do anything to make him love you anymore or try to get him to have any more favor toward you. You see, all the favor and the blessing and the love that God could possibly express, he's already done so. Now, if I'm going to experience it, here's the key. He says, through whom also we have obtained, we already have our standing in grace. He says, by faith in this grace in which we stand. How were you saved? You trusted him. You received his forgiveness. How do we experience his favor day by day? We stand in that grace. We experience it. We trust him for it. I want to thank you, Father, that you love me today. I want to thank you for your goodness and love and kindness toward me today. You say, but suppose everything around me is falling apart. Let me ask you a question. Does the love of God depend upon your circumstances? Never. Does the love of God depend upon whether you feel good or feel rotten? No. Does the love of God depend upon whether you feel that love or you don't feel that love? No. What can change the everlasting, eternal love of God? Nothing in this universe or in heaven can change that. We are the children of a loving Father who loves us with all the heart that God himself can love. And he says that he introduced us into this love through Jesus. Now think about your condition before Christ came into your heart. The Bible says that sin separates us from God. And therefore, before a person receives Christ as their Savior, they can't go to God in prayer. Now I know that some of you say, well, I talk to God all the time. Well, remember this, that God is holy, and he is not going to listen to a sinful heart that has rebelled against his only begotten Son, that has rejected his Son, which is our only hope of access to him. He's not going to listen to that. You say, well, how could a person be saved? The moment you're willing to acknowledge you need him, the moment you're willing to cry out that you need him through his Son, Jesus Christ, instantly he listens. But you see, to say, well, I can just talk to God just any time I want to. You can talk to the ceiling, but you're not going to get to God. But here's the reason. Listen, the first time you and I ever get to God is when we receive Jesus Christ as our Savior. He takes us by the hand and introduces us to the Father as now one of the children of the Father, one of the children of the family. We're now in the kingdom of God. Then we have access. When he talks about access and introduction, Jesus Christ introduces us to the Father, who is from that moment on our everlasting and eternal loving Heavenly Father forever and ever and ever. We only come by the blood of Christ. Otherwise, listen. If you could get there any other way, God the Father committed a horrible act. If you can get to the Father except through his Son, God the Father committed a horrible sin. Why in the world did he crucify his only begotten son? Why would he nail Jesus almost naked to a cross between two thieves? Why would he send him here born of a virgin and grow up as a child? Why would he let him die the horrible death he died on the cross if you could get there any other way? And my friend, it may disappoint you to tell you that God isn't listening to all those things you're telling him about apart from Jesus Christ, but he's not. Jesus said, no man comes to the Father but by me. That's what Jesus said. Now, Jesus is either telling the truth or he's a liar. You see, he can't have it both ways. And I say that with all the sincerity of my heart. You can't have it both ways. One way is that you come through Jesus. That's what he said. Jesus said, no man comes to the Father but by me. And the whole book of Hebrews is about God opening the way to himself through the death of his son. You say, well, I know Jesus is a good man and all that stuff, but I don't believe that. No, he's either a liar and an imposter and a counterfeit, or he's the only way to the Father. You can't have it both ways. And I said that as lovingly as I know how. You can't have it both ways. Jesus said the only way to the Father is through him, through his death at Calvary. He shed his blood. The veil in the temple was rent open, opened the way to every single one of us. Now we can come straight to God the Father through his son, Jesus Christ. He's our only mediator we need. You eliminate the cross, you have no access to the Father, because it is the sinfulness of man against the holiness of God. And those two will never meet. The holiness of God and the sinfulness of man, no way. The only way that gap is closed is the blood of Jesus Christ closes that gap and makes us one with the Father. Now, so what is that? All of that is an expression of the grace of God. He says, introduced into this grace in which we stand, and now we rejoice in the hope of the glory of God. And what I wanted you to see is this. You and I don't have to pay him back. You mean to tell me that I'm not to serve God? I didn't say that. And that's why I repeat it. You don't have to pay him back. You say, but I want to pay him back. You can't pay him back. You say, but he's been so good to me, I feel like I owe him something. You don't owe him anything. You say, I owe him my eternal life. Well, on the one hand, yes. But the truth is, you don't. Now watch this carefully. You misunderstand me. If God the Father, at some point in your life, because of some sin in your life, were to withdraw his grace, then it wasn't grace to begin with. Because grace can't be conditioned on anything within us. It is the eternal love of the Father being expressed. Secondly, if God were to say to you and to me, now that I've saved you, you are indebted to me. That wouldn't be grace. That's not a gift. That's bartering again. God's saying, well, I'm doing this for you. You do this for me. You say, well, now, wait a minute. But what about all this serving God and all this giving and so forth? What about it? Why do we do it? We do it because we love him. He says, we are his workmanship, created in Christ Jesus unto good works, that we should walk in them. Not that we work in order to get God's approval. Because if he withdrew his grace for any reason, it wasn't grace. Grace is the unmerited, undeserved love of the Father being expressed toward those of us who do not deserve it, and none of us do. Now listen to this. He didn't say you didn't deserve it when you got it. He said we don't deserve it, period. We'll never be able to deserve eternal life. We'll never be able to pay him back. And it is bondage to live with the idea that I got to pay him back. Because I want to ask you again, how are you going to know when you've paid up? You say, well, when I die, I figure I've paid up. Well, what about the person who doesn't pay as well as you do? What about the person who gives lots and lots of money or does lots and lots of service for God? Are they more paid up than you are? Now listen, I want to say this because I don't want to be misunderstood. But let me just put it this way. There are people who believe that when you die, that you go and if you've sinned while you have been a Christian, that you die and you go to this place and you suffer. And then when you're finally cleaned up, then you go to heaven. You know what that is? That's paying God back. Now, I want to say to a whole host of you who believe that because you've been taught that. You have been taught sincerely, and some by being critical. You've been taught that if you sin now that you've been saved and you've trusted Jesus, and you become a Christian in whatever way you believe that, you become a Christian. Now, you've sinned against God, and maybe you've confessed, and you've been to confession and done all these things, and yet you've died, and surely you've got to pay. Surely you just can't die with sin back yonder and not pay. And so you believe that you've got to go to this place of torment and you stay there until you've paid for your sins. I want to tell you, my friend, that absolutely eliminates the grace of God. unmerited, undeserved, because what happens, if you pay, you deserve. If you pay, you're rewarded for what you've paid. That's not grace. And I think about people who believe that. And what a terrible thing to have to go to bed every night thinking, if I were to die tonight, I'd go to torment and have to pay, and finally I'd get out. Wonder how long I'm going to be there. Hallelujah. You're going to miss it, brother. If you've been saved with the grace of God, first of all, there is no such place. And secondly, when you die, the Bible says, listen to this, for every saint, he didn't say unless there's some sin in your life. He says, absent from the body, what? Present with the Lord, not going to torment on your way. That's not what he said. He didn't say there's a detour between death and glory. He said, absent from the body, present with the Lord. No detours, no punishment, and no penalty. Saved by the grace of God. You say, well, no, wait a minute. What about the judgment seat of the Christian? Right? It is a judgment of rewards. It is a judgment of rewards. Has nothing to do with salvation. In the judgment seat of Christ, salvation is not even an issue. You won't be in that judgment if you've been saved by the grace of God. The great white throne judgment is the judgment of the lost. And those people will be judged according to their deeds. And that will determine the degree to which they suffer. And our good deeds will determine the degree to which we are blessed forever in heaven. But you see, you can't pay him back. Now that is no license for sin. That is liberty. That is freedom. We live in the favor and the freedom and the blessings of God. Don't try to pay him back. Just serve him because you love him. Because if you do it any other way, if you're trying to pay him back, you're grieving the heart of God. Now let me go a step further. A person who says, yes, I'm saved. How did you get saved? Well, I believe in Jesus. And I've done the best I could, and I'm a good man or a good woman, and I try to be a good family person and a good father or mother or a good teenager, and I try to stay pure. And my friend, that isn't salvation. What you're doing is you're trying to deserve something. Salvation is by grace. It is a gift. And you see, every single time you and I come to our Heavenly Father, even after we're saved, and ask Him to forgive us, and confess our shortcomings and our sins, what does he do? He's expressing grace toward us. Now listen to this carefully. You don't get forgiveness because of confession. You get forgiveness because of the what? The cross. Now listen to me. If you go to a church somewhere and nobody ever mentions the cross, and nobody ever mentions the blood of Jesus Christ, and nobody ever mentions the atonement, you need to get out of that place. There's something wrong. When you eliminate the cross, you don't have any Christianity. You don't have any grace. You don't have any forgiveness. You don't have an eternal life. Apart from the cross of Jesus Christ and his shed blood at Calvary, there is no forgiveness, no access to God, no grace, no nothing. And I want to say it again, not even God can wink at sin and say, oh, you're forgiven. He cannot and remain God. It is the cross that makes it possible. For God himself, and this is what he teaches in the book of 3rd chapter of Romans. He says, how can God be just and justify those of us who are guilty? How can he remain a true God and declare us no longer guilty? One way, that Jesus Christ took my penalty in his death at Calvary, and that makes it possible for God to remain just and still to declare you and me not guilty. We are the children of grace. We're the recipients of the grace of God. He says, listen, we have been saved by grace and we're to live in it moment by moment, day by day. He says we've been introduced into it. Now notice these next few verses. I'm not going into detail, but just to comment, because look what you have here. In verse 2, he says, this is your position. What is our spiritual position? We are in the sphere of grace. Look at this. Through whom also we have obtained our introduction by faith into this grace in which we stand, and we rejoice in the hope of the glory of God. Look at verse 3. Number 2 is our position. We're in grace. Number 3, verse 3 here, speaks of our progress, our growth in this grace. Look, and not only this, but we also rejoice or exult in our tribulations, knowing that tribulation brings about perseverance, perseverance proven character hope. And hope doesn't disappoint. Now that you and I have been saved by the grace of God, he says, we're going to grow in that. And notice, if you will, that sixth verse, or the fifth verse. And hope does not disappoint because the love of God, look at this, The love of God has been poured out within our hearts through the Holy Spirit who was given to us. Now watch this. The Holy Spirit was given to us. How much of the Holy Spirit was given to us? All of it. Now watch this. He says, the love of God has been poured out within our hearts through the Holy Spirit who was given to us. That is, you and I are indwelt by the Holy Spirit, person of the Trinity. Now he says, the love of God was poured out within our hearts. Let me ask you this. How much love was poured into our hearts? Let me ask you this. How much of God's love do you have? The truth is, all the love that Almighty God has, He's poured into our heart. Now watch this. He didn't pour 16 ounces into His life, 32 into His, and 6 into His. The love of God has been poured out. Listen, he talks about the riches of His grace and the abundance of His grace. The love of God has been poured out within our hearts through the Holy Spirit. While we were still helpless at the right time, Christ died for the ungodly. The love of God is within you. The love of God is there to express itself through you. God wants you to understand, don't pay me back, just love me. You can't pay Him back. We love Him, and we serve Him, and we give, and we witness, and we preach, and we sing, we do all the things we do because we love Him, not to pay Him back. You can't repay a holy God with any gift because it would be unacceptable. The first step is trusting Jesus Christ as your personal Savior. And we enter into the life of grace. It's by grace that we're saved, and then we walk in grace moment by moment, day by day. And if you've never trusted Him as your personal Savior, I want to challenge you to ask Him to forgive you of your sins based on the death of His Son at Calvary and that He paid your sin debt in full. And if you're one of those believers who's struggling in your life and you look around you and things not like they ought to be, or you wish you could change a lot of things back there, just remember this, that when God forgives you, He says He remembers your sins against you no more. That is pure grace. You don't have to pay Him back. You don't have to try to get His favor. You have His favor. His love has been poured out, and His is perfect love. Listen to this. He says, perfect love casteth out all fear. You don't have to be afraid of God. He's a loving Father. To fear Him, that is to respect Him and honor Him as God, yes. But He's a loving Father. And when you and I are full of His love, we have no reason to fear, because will not a loving, omnipotent, omniscient, omnipresent Heavenly Father take good care of His children? Perfect care. And that's His offer to all of His children. Father, we love You and praise You and worship You and adore You and thank You and wish that we had the kind of words that were adequate to express the deep abiding joy in our heart for who You are and the fact that You love us so unconditionally. And we ask today in Jesus' precious name that every single person who hears this message would be willing by faith to accept that You love them absolutely, completely, wholeheartedly, unconditionally, and eternally. Period. What a love. Show us how to accept it by simple faith. Father, I accept by faith the testimony of Your word that Your love has been poured out in my heart in all of its fullness. And I choose beginning today to drink from that eternal reservoir of holy, all-sufficient love. And Father, that is our prayer today. In behalf of every single one of us, in Jesus' name, amen.
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0: One of the primary reasons that many people struggle all of their Christian life and just wonder what in the world is going on and why they don't have any real peace and joy and really success is because they don't really understand how they became a Christian. And if somebody were to ask you, how did you become a Christian to begin with? I wonder what you would tell them. Our text in this message is one of the most crucial texts in all the Bible. It's familiar to a lot of people, but it is one of the most crucial because our whole understanding of our Christian experience and how we became a child of God is found in this particular passage. Now, this is the second in our series entitled Grace, God's Second Chance. That is, God, in His goodness and love and mercy toward us, gives us not only a second chance, but many chances. And I want you to turn, if you will, to Ephesians chapter 2. And I want us to read these first 10 verses because herein, Paul settles once and for all a very vital issue that in spite of how many times many Christians have heard it, somehow it's very difficult for them to accept the fact that salvation is by grace and grace alone. And that's the title of this message, Grace Alone. And Paul is writing this to persuade those Ephesians to whom he is writing this that it is not by works, but only by grace. Listen to what he says, beginning in verse 1 of chapter 2. And you were dead in your trespasses and sins, in which you formerly walked according to the course of this world, according to the prince of the power of the air, of the spirit that is now working in the sons of disobedience. Among them we too all formerly lived in the lust of our flesh, indulging the desires of the flesh and of the mind, and were by children or by nature children of wrath, even as the rest. So you see, Paul includes himself there. Then he says in verse 4, but God, being rich in mercy, because of his great love with which he loved us, even when we were dead in our transgressions, made us alive together with Christ. By grace you have been saved, and raised us up with him and seated us with him in the heavenly places in Christ Jesus, in order that in the ages to come he might show the surpassing riches of his grace in kindness toward us in Christ Jesus. For by grace you have been saved through faith, and that not of yourselves. It is the gift of God, not as a result of works, that no one should boast. For we are his workmanship, created in Christ Jesus for good works, which God prepared beforehand that we should walk in them. Now, if someone should ask you, well, how did you get saved? I wonder what you would say to them. And if someone should ask you, well, how do I get saved? How do I trust Jesus as my Savior? What must I do? You may be surprised at how many Christians would add some form of work in their explanation of salvation. They maybe would mean to, and they would say to you, well, no, I do believe that it's salvation by grace alone. But somehow they would get in a little bit of works in there because that's just our old natural tendency to want to do something. And so somebody says, well, then how is a person saved? Well, Paul was writing this to clarify what happened when you and I trusted Jesus Christ as our Savior. And what he has in mind primarily here is for us to understand that it's grace alone. Now, you're going to hear me say that in every one of these messages in this series because many believers, probably most believers, while they say they believe it, they do not practice that. Somehow, they think they've got to work to at least add to, make some kind of an addition to, deserve profit in some way in their salvation experience. So I want us to look at this passage in the light of this. And first of all, I want to say that the condition of man requires that salvation be by grace alone. Now look at this, these first three verses here. Because here he describes the condition of man, and you may say, well, you know, I didn't live that way. That's not the way I was. But let's look at it for a moment. He says, and you speaking of all of us, that is all of us, including himself, we were dead in our trespasses and sins. That means that sin had brought about death in us, and so we could not relate to God. Then he says, in which you formerly walked. So it wasn't just something that happened once. He says, this was our lifestyle. We were living dead men and women, in which you formerly walked according to the course of this world. Why? Because if you're spiritually dead, you're naturally going to follow the course of this world, and you're going to do the things that are common and natural, the things that the world sets out for us. He says, according to the prince of the power of the air, that is Satan, who is in control, and any person who is unsaved is under the control of Satan. I didn't say you were demon-possessed, but I said you're under the control of Satan if you're not saved by the grace of God, and walking according to the course of this world is the natural, normal thing for a person who is unsaved to do. He says, of the spirit that is now working in the sons of disobedience. People who are unsaved, there is a spirit about them, and that spirit is rebellion and disobedience toward God. And then he says, among them we too all formerly lived. That is, Paul says, this is the way lost people live. He says, according, lived in the lust of our flesh, indulging the desires of the flesh and of the mind, and were by nature children of wrath, even as the rest. Now, someone says, well, you know, my 12-year-old son or my 8-year-old young daughter, that's not true of them. Well, the truth is, it's true of everybody to some degree. It is not to the same degree. And an adult, for example, would be more indulgent in some areas than others. But the truth is that a person who is unsaved, and whatever age that person comes to whereby they are responsible to God for their relationship to Him, whatever it may be, we all come into this world with a sinful nature bent against God. And what He's done in these first three verses is simply to describe the human heart. And the human heart's been away from God, spiritually dead, and just does what comes naturally. And sometimes we who are believers need to be reminded of the fact that this unbelieving world, they're just doing what comes naturally. And so while we are prone to be critical of them sometimes, and the truth is what they're doing may be wrong and is wrong, but they're just doing what comes natural. He says, this is the way it was for all of us, and this is the way it is for the unbeliever. And if you'll notice here, what he's described is a helpless condition, a hopeless condition, and ultimately destruction. He says, children of wrath. So the whole world, the Bible says, is guilty before God. And what happens is, when we hear the gospel, either we reject the gospel or we receive the gospel of Christ, and a transformation takes place. So when you look at the condition of man, the only conclusion you can come to is that with that kind of condition, it can only be grace, because what can a dead man do to save himself? Can't do anything. You say, well, now, haven't you said that before? Absolutely. Because even though many believers deep down inside would say, yes, I do believe it's by grace only, they set out and live their lives trying to add something to their salvation experience or do something to please God to be sure that they are fully saved. I'm surprised at the people who go to church week after week and who say they believe the Bible. And yet, sometimes when I ask them, and I'm thinking especially of a couple of other denominations, when I ask them, well, are you sure you're saved? Yes, I'm sure. Well, what makes you sure? Well, and this is what they start. Instead of saying to me, I know that I'm saved because of what Jesus Christ did at the cross, they start telling me what kind of behavior patterns they have. And they don't do this, and they don't do that, and they don't know the other. What you're saying, if that is your basis of assurance, what you're saying is this. You were saved by an act of grace, but in order to be kept saved and remain saved and to be sure you are, you do the following things to please God to be sure you're saved. That's not salvation by grace. It is salvation by grace, but what you want to do is you want to work to be sure you're saved. Your salvation can't be determined by behavior. There's not a single verse in the scripture that says my salvation is based upon my behavior, but the grace of God. It is grace alone. So let me define grace again. You recall we said that grace is God's kindness and graciousness to humanity. Listen, without regard to man's worth or his merit, and it is in spite of himself. That is, in spite of whatever may have been going on in his or her life, doesn't make any difference. They can never merit, they can never deserve salvation. It's God's graciousness and kindness to humanity without regard to merit or worth of the individual who receives that grace, in spite of what they are and in spite of their condition and in spite of the fact that they don't deserve it. No one deserves it. Now, what is salvation? Because oftentimes people say, well, yes, I think I'm saved, but what is salvation? Salvation is the work of God whereby He delivers us from eternal death and endows us with eternal life. So the whole idea that Paul has in mind here is this, is to explain how it is that God delivers us from eternal death and endows us as a gift with eternal life. How does He do that? He says it is by grace and grace alone. And I believe that one of the primary reasons for the struggle that goes on is while we say we believe it and we sing about it, deep down inside we're still working to add to be sure of that we indeed are remaining saved. So Paul says the reason he's writing this passage is to clarify once and for all that it is salvation by grace and grace alone. It's interesting if you'll notice here, having described these first three verses of the condition of mankind, then he says in verse 4, he begins with a but. That is, he's getting ready to change the whole perspective. He says, but God, being rich in mercy because of his great love with which he loved us, even when we were like we used to live up there in verses 1 through 3, he says, even when we were like that, he says, we were made alive. God did something on the inside of us that made us spiritually alive. We were dead. Spiritually alive, he says. And not only that, he says, by grace you've been saved. Before he gets to his ultimate point in verse 8, 9, and 10, he just sort of slips this in, by grace are you saved. Because his whole purpose here is to remind us it isn't anything that you and I have done. There is not anything that you can do. And my friend, no matter how good you are, and how benevolent you may be to other people, there is not a single solitary thing that you can do in order to be saved, but one thing, and that's something that you simply receive. By faith you receive the gift. So he says it is by grace alone. Now look, he says that, but God being rich in mercy. So you and I know that all of God's saving grace is the result of God's rich mercy toward us. And so we say that grace is God's kindness and graciousness toward humanity without regard to merit or without regard to our worth. That is, he did not look down in the future and say, well, he's going to be obedient and she's going to be obedient, therefore I'm going to choose them to be saved. No, has nothing to do with that. He says no merit on our part, no goodness on our part, but pure grace and grace alone. So first of all, the condition of man requires that it's grace alone. What can a dead man, wicked, vile, sinful, been away from God, do to save himself? Not a thing. You say, now let's go back to that little child again. Well, at some point, all of us reach that age of accountability where we're accountable to God for our salvation. Nobody knows where that is for anyone else. Nobody can tell you that. At some point, that person is responsible to God. The condition is that the heart is sinful because a person is born with a sinful nature. Now, no matter what the age may be, but at some point, there's accountability. At that point of accountability, that person is responsible to God. And then, whether that person becomes a teenager, lives that long, or an adult, or wherever they're saved, the Scripture says the condition of the heart is such, it must be redeemed. It must be changed by the grace of God, and that is the only thing that can change it. The second thing he says in this passage I want us to notice is this, that the unacceptability of the works of man absolutely require that it be by grace and grace alone. Now look what he says in this passage. He says in verse 8, for by grace you have been saved through faith, and that not of yourselves, it is the gift of God, not as a result of works, that no one should boast. Now he makes it very clear that it can't be works. Not of works, lest anyone should boast. Now, why does he say that? Well, first of all, let's look at the nature of our works. That is, why can't it be works? I mean, why couldn't God look down and say, well, now there's a good man or good woman, and that person goes to church, and they're a good neighbor, good husband or wife, a fine children, and all of these wonderful attributes. Why would not God just look down and say, well, surely I think I will just save that person? Well, first of all, because all of this is on the outside. This is the way a person looks. But what's on the inside? Well, he described it partly there. And then when it comes to evaluating our works, if you'll notice here in this second chapter again, verse 3, he says, among them we all formerly lived in the lust of the flesh, indulging the desires of the flesh and of the mind, and were by nature children of wrath. You say, well, I don't think I was quite that bad. Well, turn back to Galatians, if you will, and the fifth chapter, and look at this passage. Because here, he describes exactly the way we operate. And this is the reason it has to be grace alone, because it cannot be works. You'll notice in this fifth chapter, we usually emphasize verses 22 and 23, but the fruit of the Spirit is love, joy, and peace, and so forth. But look what he says in Verse 18, he says, but if you're led by the Spirit, you're not under the law. Now, verse 19, look at that. Now, the deeds of the flesh are evident, which are immorality, impurity, sensuality, idolatry, sorcery, enmities, strife, jealousy, outburst of anger, disputes, dissensions, factions, envies, drunkenness, carousing, and things like these of which I have forewarned you, just as I have forewarned you, that those who practice such things shall not inherit the kingdom of God. Now, he says these are the works of the flesh. And I think all of us could look at those and see that there are times when, yes, even after we're saved, we find maybe at least one or more of those things that creep into our life. He says, now that's the works of the flesh. He said, you want to know what man's like apart from God? Well, read Ephesians chapter 2, verses 1 through 3, and read Galatians chapter 5, verse 8, verse 19, 20, 21. He says, that's what we're like apart from God. So how in the world could it be that a person whose nature is such could ever come up with enough good, righteous works in order to make themselves acceptable before God? You see, what we do, and what the lost person does, he looks at all the good things that appear to be good, but the question is, what is their motivation? What is their motivation? What is their method? And oftentimes, many, many people who carry out benevolent gifts, who do very good things, and they are commended by them, their ultimate motivation is selfish. Because, you see, the works of the flesh, that self-centeredness expressing itself in order to make itself feel good, that has nothing to do with God. And if I give you something because it makes me feel good, I don't get any credit for that if I'm looking for credit. That is, if my works are going to be legitimate in the eyes of God, they must be motivated out of love, not self-interest and self-centeredness, trying to make myself feel better. And so what he says in this passage, he says, what I want you to see is there's no such thing as working for salvation. You can't do it. Because it's unacceptable in the eyes of God. Now, I think there are a couple of reasons for that. And one of them, I think, is evident here. And that's the nature of those works which we've just described. And secondly, is the glory of man, because that's really what we're after. You see, when we try to work up our salvation and get God to be pleased and to think somehow we're going to keep our salvation by working, all we do is glorifying ourselves. Now, Paul, notice what he said in this passage. He says, not as a result of works that anyone should boast. Now, Paul knew all about boasting. Turn to Philippians chapter 3 because he was a first-class boaster. That is, he knew all about it. And from his perspective at this point in his life, he would tell you he had a reason to boast. And in this third chapter, when he's talking about that his supreme desire in life at this point is to know the Lord God, he says, now, speaking of his past, he described himself in this way. He says, if anyone else had a mind, in verse 4, if anyone else has a mind to put confidence in the flesh, I far more. He says, now, you want to talk about something to brag about? He said, listen to this. Circumcised the eighth day of the nation of Israel, of the tribe of Benjamin, a Hebrew of Hebrews, as to the law, a Pharisee. Couldn't have gotten any higher. As to zeal, a persecutor of the church. As to the righteousness which is in the law, found blameless. He said, man, I kept the law. But whatever things were gained to me, he says, those I've counted as loss for the sake of Christ. He said, now, when it comes to boasting, he said, I can stand up with the best of you because back in those days, when he thought trying to keep the law and trying to be good and be a good Pharisee and adhering to all the requirements of the Mosaic law, in those days thinking that that's what would get him to heaven, he says, from the way it looks to me, he says, I think I was keeping the law. And when it came to boasting, he said, I had a lot to boast about. But when Paul met the Lord Jesus Christ, he realized that all of that, he says, was all of that was rubbish. It was absolutely meaningless when it came to salvation. Now, it's difficult for a person to understand that sometimes, especially a person who is lost, because remember this, that the lost person, the Bible says in 1 Corinthians chapter 2, look in that passage for a moment. 1 Corinthians chapter 2 reminds us of the condition of a person who is unsaved and where they are at this point in their life. And this is not a criticism. It is just a spiritual, scriptural fact. 1 Corinthians chapter 2, verse 14, describing the lost person, listen to what he says. But a natural man or a woman does not accept the things of the Spirit of God. Now, why doesn't he? For they are foolishness to him, and he cannot understand them because they're spiritually appraised. But he who is spiritual appraises all things, yet he himself is appraised by no man. For who has known the mind of the Lord that he should instruct him, but we have the mind of Christ? Now, notice what he says in this 14th verse. He says the natural man does not understand or accept the things of God because they're foolishness to him. Now think about how reasonable this is. Is it not reasonable to think if a person lives a good life, that is, never shoot anybody, never steal anything, try to be a good neighbor, and work hard, make a good living for their family, and all the other good attributes you and I could think of, why wouldn't that person be saved? I mean, a lost person says, wait a minute, you mean to tell me as good as I am, don't you?

acceptable. But now think about this. Every other religion in the world says that a man is accepted in the eyes of God on the basis of what? On the basis of works. And so, why is that true? Because you see, without Christ, that is the natural way to think. Every single religion, you get some form of redemption in their mind, or some kind of acceptance before their God on the basis of doing certain things. And I was watching a program one morning, and this particular monk had walked, I think it was 12,000 miles. Now that's a long ways. 12,000 miles. This was part of his salvation experience. And can you imagine going through that? But you know that it's easier. It is easier for people to do something in order to be saved than it is just to believe God. Because Satan will whisper in your ear and shout it if necessary. You don't mean to tell me you believe that a holy God's going to accept you and do nothing? You mean you're not going to do anything? You mean you don't have to do anything to be saved? And the natural man says, yeah, that's right. Now, he doesn't know he's coming from the devil. But, well, that sounds good. That sounds logical. And surely I ought to do something. I mean, after all, didn't you tell me that Jesus Christ died on the cross for me? Right. You mean to tell me that I'm to receive salvation, not do anything in return? Right. That's not logical. It's not reasonable. And it certainly doesn't sound very grateful. But it's the truth. Because he paid the price. Because you and I couldn't pay it. It's not that we wouldn't be willing. We couldn't pay it. It is grace and grace alone. Now, I want you to notice two or three other scriptures, because there are many of them in the Bible. I want you to turn, first of all, to 2 Timothy chapter 1. 2 Timothy chapter 1. And Paul made a great effort to make sure that his readers understood that you cannot have God, you cannot have salvation, you cannot have eternal life by working for it. Listen to what he says in 2 Timothy chapter 1, verse 9. Let's begin in verse 8. Therefore, do not be ashamed of the testimony of our Lord or of me, his prisoner, but join with me in suffering for the gospel according to the power of God, who has saved us and called us with what kind of a calling? A holy calling. Not according to our works, but according to his own purpose and grace, which was granted us in Christ Jesus from all eternity. Now watch that, because I'm coming to another verse before too long. Listen to that. He says, this grace which was granted to us in Christ Jesus, how long ago? From all eternity. Now think about this. How could my works get me saved if God made a choice in eternity past? He certainly didn't look down thousands of years and say, well, he's going to be good, she's going to be good, he's not going to be too bad. No. He didn't see anything. You see, grace is without merit and without worth. Nothing within us that he look upon and then make a choice. You see, that's pride. And that would bring glory to man. And the last point of this message really sums it all up. There is no way God is going to allow you and me to glory in anything but himself. And so, he says in this passage, not according to our works, but according to his own purpose. Now that's very important. His own purpose and grace which were granted to us in Christ Jesus. Turn to Titus on over the next book. Titus chapter 3. And look, if you will, in verse 5. And over and over and over again, Paul makes this emphasis because he knows the nature of man. Titus chapter 3, verse 5. Well, again, let's go back to verse 4. There's so many good things here. Verse 4. But when the kindness of God our Savior and his love for mankind appeared, he saved us, not on the basis of deeds which we have done in righteousness, but according to his mercy. Now look at that. Let's read that again. But when the kindness of God our Savior and his love for mankind appeared in Christ, he saved us not on the basis of deeds which we have done in righteousness, but according to his mercy. Now I want you to go back to Romans chapter 4 for a moment. Romans chapter 4, and listen to what he says. Now comparing here our works versus grace, listen to what he says in Romans chapter 4 and verse 4. Now to the one who works,

0: works, his wage is not reckoned or considered as a favor, but what is due. For example, when you work 8 hours a day, 5 days a week, and you get a paycheck, do you get on your knees and just thank your boss and say, thank you, thank you, thank you for being so good to me. I am so grateful that you favored me on this Friday afternoon before the weekend. No, you don't say that. You take it because what? You deserved it. Why did you deserve it? Because you what? You worked for it. So next Friday, you remember that. When you pick up your paycheck, you ask yourself the question, am I going to get on my knees and just thank them, thank them, thank them for being so good to me when you worked 40 hard hours or 50 or 60 hours to get paid? So he says, look at this. He says now, to the one who works, his wage is not reckoned as a favor, but it's what's due. But to the one who does not work, but believes in him who justifies the ungodly or saves the ungodly, his faith is reckoned as righteousness. That is, God forgives us of our sin and saves us. Now, I don't have to come to him and say, well, I deserved it. I can't do that. Now I have a right to get on my knees and say, thank you, thank you, thank you, dear God, for saving me, because it is by your grace and goodness and love and mercy and favor. You did it, and the only thing I did is just receive what you gave me by faith. He says it can't be works. You can't mix the two. Now, I want to say again, that's very difficult for a... Listen, the hardest kind of person in the world to lead to a saving knowledge of Christ is not someone who's down and out and someone who's blown it bad and just lived a wicked, vile life. And sometimes that person may say, well, I'm too sinful to be saved. And yet, they will be saved. The most difficult kind of person to deal with is a good man or a good woman. Well, you know, why do I need God? And I have had people say to me, well, you know, I don't need that. Now, you're talking about blind, brother. They are blind. When you say you don't need God, you are blind. Because, listen, the Bible says it is appointed unto man once to die, and after this the judgment. You're going to meet him. And to reject him and to deny him and to refuse him and to ignore him all of your life and die and face him and think you don't need him, there isn't anything in this world you and I need like we need God and through his Son, Jesus Christ. And so if you'll notice these verses here, verse after verse, it's the same thing. And that is, he says, we are not saved by our works, but by grace. Now, somebody says, okay, now wait a minute. I've heard you and the staff talk about people to work and to serve the Lord. Then what place does works have in the Christian life? Well, look, if you will, in verse 10. Because after he says that we're saved by grace, by God's unmerited and undeserved favor, notice what he says in verse 10, because he gets back to works. For we are his workmanship. That is, we're not self-made Christians. We are his workmanship. Listen to this. Created in Christ Jesus, that is, saved by him, become new creatures. Look at this now. We are his workmanship, created in Christ Jesus. What does that next phrase say? For good works. That is, one of the motivations for saving us is good works, which God prepared beforehand that we should walk in them. So then what is the place of work in the Christian life? It certainly has nothing to do with becoming one. Works has nothing to do with becoming a Christian. It is one of the motivations for which God saves us. And what he says is that he prepared beforehand, before God ever brought you into this world, God had a choice in your life for you. I think he had many choices in our life. He doesn't just leave us up to make choices in our life. Many things he's prepared and planned beforehand for us. One of them is how we'll spend our life. He gifts us the spiritual gifts that you have. God gives you spiritual gifts to equip you for what he wants you to do, or how he wants you to spend or invest your life. So you're not here just by happenstance. And some people are very capable in areas because God wants to use them in those areas. And so he says he prepared beforehand that you and I should have a lifestyle of what? When he says walk in them, that word means to walk about. That is, our lifestyle should be to serve the living God, to work for him. It has nothing to do with salvation. It has to do with my relationship as being a son or a daughter of God. Now, when he says prepare that you and I should walk in them, that means that serving God is not optional. Somebody says, well, you know, I think I'll serve him, I think I won't. That's not even an option. Look at what this says. He says, for we are his workmanship, created in Christ Jesus for good works. Now that's just simple and plain as it can be. He saved us. One of his primary reasons for saving us is good works. He says, which God prepared beforehand that you and I should walk in them. It is a way of life. It is a lifestyle. Did you know that a Christian who does not serve God is totally unscriptural? You say, well, you know, how am I going to serve God? There are 1,000 ways to serve God. And he says, one of the primary reasons he saved you was not to keep you out of hell, not to make you feel good, not to make you happy. He says, one of the primary reasons he saved us is that you and I would serve him, that our life would be an expression, a continuous expression of good works. And the Bible says that what? They may see our good works and glorify our Father which is in heaven. He says, let your light so shine before men that they may see your good works and glorify your Father which is in heaven. Whether you're a college student or a mother, a father, a grandparent, it makes no difference what you are. Good works should be a part of our life from the moment we're saved. He says, let your life be such that people will see the good works in your life now that you're saved. And they'll do what? They'll watch, look at you, listen, and not glorify you and me. It is not that we be glorified, but that God be glorified by people seeing what God is doing in your life. So let me ask you a question. Is there anything going on in your life tonight that someone will look at your life and say, boy, God's doing something in her life. God's doing something in his life. When is the last time someone walked up to you and said, I really would like to know God the way you know him. I wish I had the kind of relationship to Christ that you have. When's the last time anybody said that to you? Let me ask you that again. When is the last time someone came up to you, or has anyone ever come up to you and said, I believe you know something about God I'd like to know. I wish I had the kind of relationship to Jesus that you have. So I wish I could be as excited about God as you are. I wish I loved the scriptures like you love them. I wish I understood the Bible like you understand it. There are a lot of questions they could ask. Listen, if our light, if our Christian experience is being lived out the way it should be, somebody ought to be asking us something. Because he says, you and I were created in Christ Jesus unto good works. Let your light so shine, which means that there should be something about the normal Christian life that somebody will see us and something is going to be so radiant in us, something is going to be so evident about us, something about our life is going to have some kind of aura about it that somebody is going to want to know who we know and what it is about God that we know that's changed their life or made us happy. Now that's what the works are all about. Has nothing to do with salvation. Because listen, dead men can't shine. They can't shine. Dead men can't work. Works of darkness, works of evil, works of the flesh, but nothing that's going to glorify the Father. You see, a lost person can't glorify God. First of all, the heart's full of sin. And they're separated from God. And the motivations are selfish. But he says, let your light so shine before men that they will see your good works and glorify the Father, want to know him, desire him in their life. That's the place of works in the life of the believer. What is the place of faith? Look at this verse. He says, by grace have you been saved through faith, and that not of yourselves, it is the gift of God. I want to say this again and again and again because it is so very important. Faith is not what gets me saved. The death of Jesus is what gets us saved. Faith is the channel. Faith is my expression of acceptance. If I really trust him, that is, I receive him as my personal Savior. So he says, by grace, God's unmerited, undeserved love and favor toward us, are we saved through faith? That is, the moment I accept what Jesus did at the cross, personally applied to my life, then he says salvation becomes my gift. Now look at this. He says, not of works, lest anyone should boast. Even my faith. Now look at this. He says that we are saved through faith and that not of yourselves. Now the word that, What does that refer to? Does it refer to grace or does it refer to faith? Well, the truth is it could refer to either one of them. And it doesn't make any difference because your faith to trust God is a gift. And the grace of God is a gift. It's all of Him and none of us. When we can come to the conclusion that everything that comes our way, all of God's goodness and love and mercy, His salvation and all that He has to offer us is absolutely from Him and has nothing to do with our goodness, nothing to do with our works, then we're going to start loving God on a whole different level. And we're going to be able to enjoy our relationship on a whole different level. That we're the recipients of the love of God. He says He's poured it out in our heart. And when God pours out His love, He pours it out in abundance, overflowing, abounding in love. That is the gift of every single believer. Where did that come from? We sure didn't pump it up. The Bible says He poured it out. We didn't pump it up. We didn't work it up. He poured it out upon us. That is the grace of God. So if you'll notice, he says in this passage, the condition of man, his sinful condition, requires that salvation is by grace alone. Secondly, that his unacceptability of our works, that is the fact that our works are unacceptable, requires that it's by grace and grace alone. The third thing I want you to notice here is this, that the very nature of grace requires that it is what? It is grace only. Now what have we said? We said grace means without merit. There is not anything within you. Go back, if you will, to the first chapter of Ephesians and look at this fourth verse. He says, just as He chose us in Christ before the foundation of the world, that we should be holy and blameless before Him in love. Now listen, when did He choose us? Before the foundation of the world. Were you born before the foundation of the world? All right, so you weren't even alive before the foundation of the world. So if you weren't alive, you weren't doing many works, were you? Well, then the work's going on. But He said He chose you in Christ before the foundation of the world. Then it surely didn't have anything to do with what's on the inside of us. Couldn't have. You say, well, now, wait a minute. Now, I believe that God looked down through the ages with His infinite mind. And have you not said that God sees everything just like being in a helicopter and looking at the whole parade, the beginning and the end, everything between? He sees everything. God looked down and saw that this is what I was going to do. No, He didn't do anything of the sort. He chose us in Christ before the foundation of the world, not on our merit, not on what we would do, not what we would promise to do, had nothing to do with what's on the inside of us. None of our works. It is pure grace. It is God's love poured out. Now, I know what you may be thinking. I think the same thing you think. Lord, how could you love me that much? Right. You can't answer that question. How could He love us like that? Because He's God. And the wonderful thing about Him, listen, there is not anything within God to inhibit His love. Now, you and I can love people, and sometimes they may wrong us or mistreat us or whatever, and we may get out of sorts and think we don't love them or whatever it might be, or lose our fellowship, not with God. You see, you can't do anything to cause Him not to love you. He understands us fully. Absolutely and completely. Think about being totally, absolutely, and overwhelmingly loved by God, whose love absolutely never changes. The very nature of grace says it's got to be grace only. It can't be anything mixed up with that. Because as we saw a few moments ago, if you mix anything with that, it is no longer grace, but rather it is grace plus works. And He says there's no way for that to happen. Look, if you will, in Romans chapter 11. Romans chapter 11, he says a little differently there. And sixth verse. But if it is by grace, it is no longer on the basis of works. Otherwise, grace is no longer grace. Now, you know what that does? Somebody says, well, you know, that looks like to me that gives me license to sin. No, here's what it does if you think about it. What it really does is absolutely, totally humble us. Because what it says is salvation is absolutely and totally the work of God. We are totally dependent upon Him. There's not anything we can do except to receive it by faith. It is all God and none of us. And instead of giving us license to sin, that ought to humble us. God, you mean to tell me, and this is what He says in Romans, that even while you and I were ungodly, He chose to save us. Now, how do you figure that one out? How do you figure that God chose to save us? We were ungodly, living in sin, disobedient to Him, rebels against Him. Why in the world would He choose to save us? Now, you see, once you become a Christian, even though a person struggles with this whole idea of working to be sure we keep God's approval, on the other hand, they feel unworthy to be saved and realize that couldn't really do anything to ever merit that, but somehow on the other side there's this tendency to want to add something to be deserving. You can't be deserving. The motivation of our works is joy, love, gratitude to God for what He's done, yes, but to pay Him back, there's no payback. You cannot repay God for what He's done, what He has given to us as a gift. And so he says in this passage, the very nature of grace itself, you cannot pay God back and you cannot change it. Now here's the fourth and the last one. That is, in this passage, he says, God's supreme purpose for saving man requires that it is grace alone. What is his supreme purpose? Well, it's certainly not to make us feel good, to keep us out of hell. It certainly isn't to make us have joy and peace and happiness in life, though those things may be true. What is his supreme purpose for saving us? Now, I've brought you to this verse of Scripture a number of times, and I'm not too sure how many people got this, but in this context, maybe you will. Look back, if you will, and let's start in verse 4 of Ephesians 2. Look, if you will, in verse 4. But God, being rich in mercy because of his great love with which he loved us, even when we were dead in our transgressions, made us alive together with Christ. By grace you've been saved. And he says, now here's what he did to us. And raised us up with him and seated us with him in the heavenly places in Christ Jesus. Now here's what he says. When he saved us, remember this, that the Bible says that he placed us into Christ. That is, we're a part of him. And where is he? Seated at the Father's right hand. In the mind of holy God, every single believer is seated with him in Christ in the heavenly places. That is at the Father's right hand. We're all there. You say, man, don't tell me that. I'm down here. Well, you are down here, but you're also up there. How do I? You say, well, how can that be? Well, here's what Paul said. Raised up with him and seated with him in the heavenly places in Christ Jesus. Why? Because of our relationship to him. Because of our relationship to him physically, spiritually, emotionally, and every other way I'm here, but he says I'm also there. He said, I don't understand that. Thank God you don't have to understand it. Just believe it. He says we're in Christ Jesus, and Christ Jesus is in us. We believe that part. He says he raised us up with him that we are seated in the heavenly places in Christ. That is our eternal security. We're in him. Now look at this. Why did he save us by grace? Why did he raise us up? Why did he seat us in the heavenlies in Christ? Look at this. Verse 7. Here is his supreme purpose for saving every single person. In order that, in the ages to come, that is in the future eternity, he, that is God, may show the surpassing riches of his grace in kindness toward us in Christ Jesus. Now, what in the world does that mean? Here's what that means. That God's ultimate purpose, now go back for just a moment. You know, he didn't have to allow sin in the world. That isn't something that Satan did apart from the power of God. God could have created this universe and he could have eliminated, he could have made the earth so that there absolutely would have been no sin whatsoever. You say, well, why in the world didn't he do it? Wouldn't things have been better? Wouldn't we have just lived in this wonderful, marvelous thing called earth and just been one big, huge Garden of Eden? Well, it could have been, I suppose. So why did God allow sin? You say, well, haven't philosophers been asking that question for centuries? They have. Has anybody ever given a logical answer? Some have, some haven't. Is there any biblical answer for it? I believe there is, and I believe it's right here in this verse. Look at this. All that God has done for us, he says he did, in order that in the ages to come, he might show the surpassing riches of his grace and kindness toward us in Christ Jesus. Think about this. No sin, no grace. Think about this. What would be the only thing that would have glorified God in heaven if there had been no sin? What would have brought glory to God? The creation. I mean, what else is there? So what did he do? He allowed man to choose to rebel against him. And knowing that he was going to rebel against him, he chose anyway to allow man to rebel and then turn right around and immediately began his redemption plan on earth, which was already predetermined beforehand, and began to save man. And he says, in the future, in all future eternity, he says, what he has done is in order that in the ages to come he might show the surpassing riches of his grace in kindness toward us in Christ Jesus. Listen, what he's saying is this, that all the principalities and all the powers and all the celestial beings and all the terrestrial beings and all beings that they are, they will glorify and magnify God the Father above everything else for his rich grace toward sinful human beings, because all the celestial beings know how sinful man is. And look at what we've done to this earth and what we do to each other. We destroy one another and we wreck this beautiful place called earth. Look how wicked and sinful and vile, and wars upon wars upon wars upon wars, and bloodshed and violence and crime and all hatred and all the rest. Look how wicked and vile man is. But God, rich in his mercy, reaches down in Christ Jesus and does what? He saves this world of vile sinners through the blood of his Son, Jesus Christ. And so you and I, he says, will be everlasting, living, eternal trophies of the richness of the grace of Almighty God. What will bring him more glory than anything else in all eternal future is what? One saved sinner will bring the Father more glory than the entire creation. You say, well, but look at all of these people who are lost, right? I understand that. But look at this verse. He says, in order that in the ages to come he might show the surpassing riches of his grace and kindness toward us in Christ Jesus. Friend, God didn't allow man to fall just out of some happenstance. There was purpose in it. You say, well, I don't understand all of that. Well, there's some things you're not going to understand when we get to heaven. But one thing for certain, he had to allow it to happen. And he allowed it to happen because ultimately it brings God the Father the greatest amount of glory. That sinful, vile, wicked human beings could be changed in the likeness of his only begotten Son. That's what he said. Predestined us to be conformed to the likeness of his Son. Now, friends, you're talking about grace and goodness and love and mercy and bringing glory to the Father. Now, what should that say to us? That says that every single one of us, listen, every single one of us will be an eternal trophy. So grace isn't license for sin. Grace is a motivation for holy living. Grace is a motivation to want to serve God and to want to work for him and to want to be what he wants us to be. Why? We're living eternal trophies of the grace of God. Every celestial being will see us and give glory and praise and honor to God. Do you realize how important you are? There's no such thing as an unimportant saint. You may come to church and feel like, well, nobody knows me and I'm a nobody and I don't count. Let me tell you something, friend. In glory, you're going to count just as much as anybody counts, because you're a trophy of his grace. He did something for you he's never done for an angel. He saved us out of our sins and is making us like his Son. Friend, that is grace. And it can be yours simply for the asking, because you see, he says, for by grace are you saved through faith. It doesn't make any difference how vile and wicked you've been. It makes no difference what you've done in your past. If you're willing to ask God to save you, to forgive you of your sins, and to make you one of His children, that you do believe that His death at the cross, the death of His Son Christ, paid your sin debt. That's why He died. The moment you're willing to accept that as payment for your sin and receive Him by faith, in that split second you become a child of God. And you are forever a child of God. And remember that it is grace and grace alone. I believe the most beautiful picture of this in the Bible is found in the life of the prodigal son. You remember the Bible says that he went away into a far country and wasted all of his inheritance on riotous living. Came to the end of himself where everybody has to come to get saved. Knowing that we need something we can't do for ourselves, came to the end of himself and started home. You remember what he said? He said, I'll tell my father that just make me a hired servant. Just do anything. So you remember he came back up the road and his father saw him. Only time in the Bible where it pictures God's running. And so here's this father running down the road to get his son, to reach his son. And his son, he falls upon his son and begins to hug him and kiss him. And what's his son saying? Oh, Father, I'm sorry for what I've done. Just make me a hired servant. What was he saying? I want to work for your forgiveness. And you can't. So what did the father say? Right. You come on back and I'm going to give you some work clothes. And I mean, you have really got to get with a plan. Listen, it's 12 hours a day for the next 5 years of your life. 7 days a week. You wasted all your inheritance. The son would have probably said, yes, Father, that's exactly what I deserve. Yes, Dad. But his father said, hugging him while he's trying to confess and make all these amends, he's hugging him and saying, hey, bring out the fatted calf, get the ring, get a new pair of sandals, get a new robe. My son was lost and he's come home. That's grace. While he wanted to work to gain it, the father said, there's no work because you see what you're forgiven for, you don't have to work. For. And he says he forgives us for every single solitary sin by grace. That's why it's amazing. When I think about the fact that God has saved you and me, that's amazing. And it is marvelous, and it is greater than all of our sins. That is the grace of God. And Father, we love you and praise you that you could be so gracious and so kind. When we deserve nothing, you have given us in Christ Jesus everything. And we say thank you, bless you, praise you, dear Father. In Jesus' name, amen.
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0: You became a believer, the Spirit of God came into your life to do what? 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
0: According to the Scripture, there are three lifestyles. One is a lifestyle of living under sin, the bondage of sin. A second is living under the law. And a third is living in grace. And all of us fall into one of those three categories. We're either under sin, under the law, or in grace. Which one best suits you and which one would you believe that best describes you? Two of those are lifestyles of bondage, but only one of them is a lifestyle of freedom. And this is our third message in the series, Grace, God's Second Chance. And the title of this message, Grace, Our Only Hope. I want you to turn, if you will, to John chapter 1. And let's begin reading in the 14th verse of this gospel. John chapter 1. John says, beginning in verse 14, speaking of Jesus, And the Word became flesh, which refers to the incarnation, and dwelt among us, and we beheld His glory, glory as of the only begotten from the Father, full of grace and truth. John, that is John the Baptist, bore witness of Him and cried out, saying, This was He whom I said, He who comes after me has a higher rank than I, for He existed before me. For of His fullness we have all received, and grace upon grace. For the law was given through Moses, but grace and truth were realized through Jesus Christ. What I want to do in this message is make a comparison of how two different groups of people live. One is that group of people who attempt to live by the law. And secondly, I want to talk about that group of people who live by grace. Now, all of us who have been saved by grace, but what happens is that oftentimes a person is saved by grace and then without knowing or having been taught properly, they just naturally fall into attempting to live the Christian life by law. And that is attempting to live the Christian life the best they know how, doing the best they know how, and trying to read the Bible and pray and go to church and give and do all the things that a Christian, quote, ought to be able to do and should be doing. The only problem is that most of us discovered pretty soon after we became a Christian that something wasn't working. And I remember when I was 12 years of age when I was saved and I went to a particular church and they told me that I was to do certain things now that I was a Christian. You know what? I tried. And I tried and tried and tried. But I found a bunch of things in the Bible that really bothered me. Thou shalt not do this and thou shalt not do the other. And I think sometimes when I'd say thou shalt not, I'd just check that out and see what happens if you did. And all of us have, I'm sure. And the truth is, if I were to ask you today, how many of you have really been successful at living your Christian life? I wonder how many of you would throw up your hand quickly. Well, I certainly wouldn't, because I would have to say that in my own attempt to live the Christian life for years and years and years, I fasted, prayed, begged, pleaded, cried, you name it, preached, did everything I knew how to do. And over and over and over again, I found myself failing. Now, the problem is nobody ever told me what I want to tell you this morning. And I'm sure that many of you know it. I wish everybody did. But I'm sure that there are a lot of people who sort of think they understand the comparison or the relationship between grace and law, but they don't. Because if you read the Bible, you say, well, do you believe all of it? Every single word of it. Well, is any part of it that doesn't apply to you? No, it all has an application at some point or the other. And so when it comes to this matter of the law versus grace, it's very important you and I understand what part each plays in our life today, because you and I are not Old Testament Christians. Now, once in a while I meet one. Says, I live by the law. Well, I want to say, good luck, buddy, but you have failed already. I can tell you have, because you can't live by the law. It just doesn't work. Well, how do you know it doesn't work? Well, I've got 48 years of experience. I've been a Christian since I was 12, and 48 years of experience tells me you can't do it. You say, well, why should you even tell someone to give themselves to Christ if you can't live it? Well, that's just giving yourself to Christ is part of it. Living is another part, and there is a way, but it isn't the way most people try. So what I want to do is to talk about two things, the inadequacy of trying to live by the law and the sufficiency of the grace. So first of all, let's talk about what we mean by we talk about law. In the Old Testament, the law of Moses, that is, as it is referred to, spoke of three things primarily. First of all, the moral law. That was the law that governed their relationship to God and to each other to some degree. Then there was the civil law, which governed their conduct, their social conduct with each other. Then there was the ceremonial and religious laws by which they were to abide. And these laws were given to a specific people for a specific purpose, for a specific form of government and lifestyle. Listen carefully. They were not given to the world. Included in that law is the Ten Commandments. God did not give the Ten Commandments to the world. God gave the Ten Commandments primarily, specifically to the nation of Israel. Now, you saying, well, no one else should abide by it? No, I didn't say that. Now, I want you to listen carefully. I'm going to say this about three times so you won't misquote me. You're not going to hear me say, do away with the Ten Commandments, because I don't believe that. You're not going to hear me say the Ten Commandments don't count anymore, because I don't believe that. You're not going to hear me say, toss out the Ten Commandments. No, I'm simply saying that the laws of God, that law that made up the Mosaic Law, was given to a particular people at a particular time for a particular purpose. And it was not what most people think it was. It was a lifestyle, a rule by which they were to govern their lives. God brought them out of Egyptian bondage and made them a nation for its ultimate primary purpose, that through the nation of Israel, the Messiah would come, and it was their responsibility to identify the one true God because they lived among heathens. And so their responsibility was to identify the one true God who was Jehovah God, through whom the nation of Israel, through whom this God would send the Messiah. This nation's ultimate mission in life was that the Messiah would come through the nation of Israel. Now, if you were to ask, and what I want us to do is to speak primarily of the moral law, because all their ceremonial laws and those things do not apply to us today, of course, and their social laws do not apply to us. There are many, many things of wisdom that if we practice would be wise, and certain things you eat and don't eat and so forth. But the moral law is what we're talking about primarily. If you were to ask the average person, and let me ask you, if I should ask you, well, what is the purpose of the Ten Commandments? Many people would say, well, the purpose of the Ten Commandments is to make us good. Or the purpose of the Ten Commandments is to get us to God. As you Christians would say, to save us. Or as you Christians would say, well, to get us born again. And that's what the purpose of the Ten Commandments is. And so, or you would say, well, to make us good, to get us to heaven. If we live by the Ten Commandments, we'll get to heaven. So all of those sound like good answers. The only problem with those answers is every single one of them is absolutely, totally wrong. The Ten Commandments were never given in order to make us good, make us holy, get us to God, get us saved, get us born again. That's not the purpose of the Ten Commandments. So the moral law of God, given in the Scriptures as you and I know it, was not given for that purpose. Now, the Ten Commandments, that moral law of God, was given for a purpose, so like an X-ray machine is in the hospital. The X-ray machine doesn't cure you. The X-ray machine identifies what the problem is and labels it. For example, it tells you what the bad news is if there's bad news. And when you look in the mirror in the morning, what does the mirror tell you? Well, the mirror doesn't make you handsome or beautiful. It just tells you the facts, doesn't it? It just tells you the truth about yourself. When the policeman pulls up behind you with the blue light shining and rotating and he gives you a ticket, the policeman hasn't done anything wrong. All he's done is identified our conduct, that we were speeding or whatever was going on. The purpose of the moral law of God is not to save, not to make good, not to make holy, but to identify what's wrong with us. That is the Ten Commandments. Thou shalt not steal, thou shalt not kill, thou shalt not covet, thou shalt not bear false witness, thou shalt not commit adultery, thou shalt not bow down before false images, and all of these things. All of these things were given in order to expose the true condition of our heart, and that is that the heart of all men is deceitful above all things and desperately wicked. Now, I want you to follow me with some verses of Scripture. Let's move right along, and let's begin, if you will, in Romans chapter... let's begin in chapter 3. Chapter 3 of Romans, and listen to this now. What he's talking about here primarily, is the purpose of the law. He says in verse 20 of Romans chapter 3, because by the works of the law, no flesh, that is, no person will be justified, that is, declared righteous or saved, forgiven of sin, in his sight. For through the law comes what? The knowledge of sin. How do we know that these things are sinful except God gave us a law? And he says, thou shalt not steal, thou shalt not bear false witness, thou shalt not commit adultery, thou shalt not kill, thou shalt not bear down before these idols. We know what's right and wrong by the law. Now, the law's purpose was not to save us or to make us right, but to reveal, like the X-ray machine, what's wrong. So what happens? We lie, we know that it's wrong. We're deceitful. It's not what we call a big lie, but it's still a lie. Or we're lustful toward the opposite sex. He says these things are sinful. Or we steal. We may be even stealing by getting off of work 10 minutes early when you're supposed to work 8 full hours or whatever it might be. But the law of God has as its primary purpose to reveal what is wrong, our inadequacy in life. Turn, if you will, to Romans chapter 7. Chapter 7. Look, if you will, in verse 7, I believe it is. He says, what shall we say then? Is the law sin? No, there's nothing wrong with the law. May it never be. On the contrary, I would not have come to know sin except through the law. For I would not have known about coveting if the law had not said, you shall not covet. So the purpose for which God gave the law to the nation of Israel, and of course to anyone who is willing to accept it, who really wants to know what God believes is sin and righteous and unrighteous, its primary purpose is to reveal what's wrong. Turn, if you will, to 1 Timothy chapter 1. 1 Timothy chapter 1 and the 8th and 9th verses. Listen to what Paul said here. 1 Timothy 1, verse 8 and 9. But we know that the law is good if one uses it lawfully. And nobody said the law is bad. But notice what he said about it. We know the law is good on this condition. If one uses it lawfully. That is, if we use it properly. If we read it for the right reason. Now listen. Realizing the fact that law is not made for righteous men. He says, the moral law of God was not given for righteous men. Now, what in the world does he mean by that? You say, well, why isn't it given to righteous men? Well, here's the reason. He says, this is why it was given. Not for those who are righteous, but for those who are lawless and rebellious, for the ungodly and sinners, for the unholy and profane, for those who kill their fathers or mothers, for murderers, and immoral men and homosexuals and kidnappers and liars and perjurers and whatever else is contrary to sound teaching according to the glorious gospel of the blessed God with which I've been entrusted. He says, now, you want to know what the purpose is? The purpose is to expose the sinful condition of man, listen, and to expose man's inadequacy to be acceptable to God on the basis of his own human effort. How many of us has not, is there anyone here who has not broken all of those Ten Commandments? You say, well, no, I don't know about that first one and bowing down and so forth. All of us have had at times other gods in our life. It may have been money, people, time, systems, whatever it might be. The truth is we've all broken all of them. And he says in his word that if you break one of them, he says you're guilty of all of them. So the truth is the purpose of the moral law of God, the Ten Commandments, is to show us the bad news. The bad news is you and I cannot live godly lives trying to abide by a set of rules. First of all, that it's not its purpose. And secondly, it won't happen, it can't happen. But what I want you to see is if you're living under the law, that's what you have to live under. Somebody says, well, I'm an Old Testament Christian. Well, friends, you've had it. Because you cannot live up to the law. Paul couldn't do it. And he tried hard. And many other people have tried. And nobody can. Because you see, first of all, living by the law won't get you anything but bondage, disappointment, and failure. Back to Galatians. Now, I want you to hold Galatians. If you have one of those little strings in your Bible, you might want to put it in Galatians. Because we're going to be there off and on. And this whole book was written to combat the idea that a person could be saved by their works or could be made acceptable to God by their attempts to do good. So let's look at several verses here. And look, if you will, in chapter 3, first of all, and look in verse 24. Now listen to what he says about the purpose of the law. He says, you really want to know what the commandments were given for? Here they are. Therefore, the law has become our tutor, our schoolmaster, our teacher, to lead us to Christ, that we may be justified by what? By what? Say it one more time. Not by works, but by what? Not by keeping the law, but what? Faith. Putting our trust in Christ. Listen to this. The purpose of the law was to lead us to absolutely total complete realization of our inadequacy to be made acceptable to God on the basis of our effort and our absolute total dependence upon Jesus Christ. Now you say, but no, wait a minute now. What about in the Old Testament all of these sacrifices and all the things that went on back yonder? Surely those people were saved by keeping the law. No, they weren't. The Bible says that Abraham believed God and that he applied, that he counted him as righteous. It was faith. When a person brought a lamb or sheep or goat or whatever it may have been and offered it as a sacrifice, it wasn't the offering of the sacrifice that brought about forgiveness. It was their faith in what God said about their confessing their sins and repenting of their sin and the offering of that sacrifice. That sacrifice didn't bring them forgiveness. The sacrifice was a picture, a foreshadowing, a very important part of their ritual and their law to foreshadow the coming of Jesus Christ and his sacrificial death at Calvary. His death at Calvary fulfilled all that. That's why there need be no more of that going on. And so it was their faith in God, in Jehovah God, who said, this is the law. You want forgiveness? You take a sheep, have the priest cut its throat and shed its blood. It is the shedding of its blood. It is the shedding of its blood and faith in what I said that really is going to bring about the forgiveness. And so these people were made righteous in the eyes of God the same way we are. Now remember this. You say, well, that's thousands of years ago. When God looks at life, He sees all of time like this. He sees all of it at one time. Whereas He recognizes time because He created it. He sees everything at the same time. Therefore, He does not figure out what's going to happen next. He knows beginning to end. Now, so that when He provided skins for Adam and Eve in the garden, He already was in the presence. And the cross was a done deal in the eyes of God the Father. So when He had them sacrificing, it was sacrificing because the cross was done. It was, He says, from the before the foundation of the world, Jesus Christ was the Lamb of God slain before the foundation of the world. So that's the way He sees it. So the law that was given was to bring about a realization of man's inadequacy and his absolute total dependence upon God. So He says in this passage here, therefore the law became our tutor to lead us to Christ, that we should be justified by faith. Now go back to the second chapter. Second chapter of Galatians. And look, if you will, in verse 16. And all through this book, He makes it very, very clear that you don't get saved, that you're not forgiven of your sins, that you don't get God's acceptance by trying to live up to the Ten Commandments or any kind of law. Listen to this. Nevertheless, knowing that a man is not justified, which means to be declared not guilty any longer because Christ died for our sins and we've accepted Him as our Savior. He said, now, nevertheless, knowing that a man is not justified by the works of the law, but through faith in Christ Jesus, even we have believed in Christ Jesus, that we may be justified by faith in Christ and not by the works of the law. Look at this. Since by the works of the law, no flesh shall be justified. There is no such thing, no possibility of anybody, listen, getting right with God, being reconciled to God, having their sins forgiven, being born again, saved, all the words we use. None of that will ever take place on the basis that you attempt to keep the Ten Commandments. Because, first of all, you can't keep them. You don't keep them. Somebody said, well, but now I do. No, you don't. You say, how do you know I don't? Because the Bible said you don't. Because you see, He says, if you violate one of them, you mean to tell me that you never even say anything that is deceitful, which is lying? You never have a lustful look? You're always absolutely honest. You've never taken anything that belonged to somebody else. You never covet something that someone else has. You've never had any idols in your life, which is anything that you put before God. All of us are guilty. Every single one of us is guilty. Guilty, guilty, guilty. That's why He says in Romans, the whole world is guilty before God. What made them guilty? The law of God made them guilty. Violating the moral law of God makes us guilty. And so when He gives us here in this passage, He says, no flesh will be justified by the works of the law. There is no way. God did not intend for it. He didn't make it possible. He didn't give us the law for that reason. No person will be justified by the law, He says. Now, so we say, all right, then this sounds like a terrible problem, that God has given us this law and somehow it's not working. Well, the reason it doesn't work is because it doesn't work for the reasons we want it to work. That's not its purpose. And second, as I said before, turn back to Galatians a moment, chapter 5, and that is, if you violate one part of it, then you're guilty of all of it. Now look, in this fifth chapter of Galatians, what he's talking about here is those people who believed in Jesus there in the Galatian community. And what they were doing, some of the Judaizers were saying, now in order to really be saved, you not only must receive Jesus as your Savior, but you must also, there also must be some additional law. That is, they wanted to go back and put people under bondage by having them to add law. Now, the one specific one that he uses here, look if you will in chapter 5, verse 1. It was for freedom that Christ set us free. That's what grace is all about. It was for freedom that Christ set us free. Therefore, keep standing firm and do not be subject again to a yoke of slavery. Behold, I, Paul, say to you that if you receive circumcision, Christ will be of no benefit to you. And I testify again to every man who receives circumcision that he's under obligation to keep the whole law. Now, we're coming to the next two verses in a moment. So, you see, if you try to get God's acceptance by keeping any part of it, you have to keep all of it. So, because that was not its purpose, to make us right with God, but to expose our inability to be what God wants us to be apart from the Lord Jesus Christ and the grace that He's provided for us here on this side of the cross. Now, when you think about what He said here, He's talking about there being no works of the law that will justify us. There are not only no works of the law that will justify us and make us right with God, you can't get God's acceptance even after you're saved by living up to and abiding by and fulfilling certain laws and regulations and rules. But that is exactly what has happened to so many Christians. Saved by grace, no doubt about it. And what happens? They do the very natural, normal thing that a person does. Now that I'm saved by grace, I have to do the following things in order to either, some people tragically feel, to stay saved or to keep God's acceptance or to keep His approval. And so what do? They work hard at getting God's approval. They work hard at getting rid of guilt. They work hard at pleasing God. And the many people read their Bible, because if they don't, they'll think, well, what's God going to do? Or they give out of fear. Or they share their faith because the pastor said, if you don't, God's going to be displeased. Or many rules and regulations, they live in this bondage. What is the bondage? The bondage is fear of losing God's approval. Now, how did you and I get approved by God? Listen, the way you and I received God's acceptance and approval had nothing to do with abiding by the Ten Commandments or any other commandment in the Old Testament. No moral law of God got us acceptance. What got us acceptance is that Jesus died as the ultimate final substitute, the fulfillment of all of those sheep and goats and bulls that were killed. His death was the blood that paid the penalty for our sins. We received Him as our personal Savior. In so doing, we moved from law into grace. We moved from the law into grace the moment we received the Lord Jesus Christ as our personal Savior. So, the purpose of the law, and the law is good. Now, what good in the world was the law, and what good is it now? It is the law of God. Listen, the law of God is essential to come into the grace of God. The law of God is what convicted us of our sins. The law of God is the thing that exposed our wickedness and our vileness. It was the law of God that showed us we needed something. It was the law of God that showed us we were going to destroy ourselves. It was the law of God that caused us to feel guilt and condemned and unworthy and unfit and certainly beyond God forgiving or even saving us. What brought all of that about? The law of God. What makes us feel inadequate? The law of God. Is that where God intends for us to stay, under this bondage of inadequacy, this bondage of guilt, this bondage of condemnation, this bondage of never knowing exactly whether I have God's approval or not? Is that the way I'm to live? That is exactly the way many of God's people live. And so you work harder, you try to be good, and you try not to do certain things. You said, you mean to tell me that if I don't do a lot of things that are sinful, and that if I do a lot of good things, that God isn't going to count that to me for righteousness? Absolutely, absolutely not. Because there is absolutely nothing within us that is worthy, not one single solitary thing can you and I boast of, but the grace of God. Not by works of righteousness which we've done. Are we saved? He says, don't boast about that stuff, because he says they're like filthy rags. Because the purpose of the law was not to make us good or acceptable in the eyes of God. The purpose of the law was to expose our sinfulness and our wickedness in order, then in absolute desperation and coming to the realization of the truth that we can't live this life, then we come to Christ and realize, aha, there is another way, a better way, and that is what grace is all about. The law can't do it, didn't have a purpose for doing it. That's what grace is all about. So I want to ask you, if you're really and truly honest today, are you really still trying to get God's approval? Do you feel guilt? You think, oh, God. You see, part of the problem is this. If I don't understand grace, I will never be able to accept the true, genuine love that God has for me. Why? Because I'll tell you why. Because how could God love me when I'm I broke this commandment. I broke that commandment. I didn't mean to, but I broke this commandment. It wasn't a big lie, but it was slightly colored. And I had a lustful look today, and I wasn't honest about that. And some other gods have gotten in my life, things that I just crave and crave and crave. You see, God's people living in bondage. Saved by grace, but living in bondage, trying to get His approval. You see, if I don't understand His grace, I cannot accept that God loves me absolutely, perfectly, completely, totally, wholly, couldn't do anything else but love me.

worth. Look at the characters he used in the Bible. I mean, they committed all kinds of things. God didn't choose to use them simply on the basis that they were perfect. You and I are imperfect. The law keeps telling us imperfect, imperfect, imperfect, imperfect, guilty, guilty, guilty, guilty. If you listen to the law, you will be guilty. If you ask, what does grace teach me? Loved, forgiven, accepted, just like we are. But so many of God's people are living under the law. And so what Paul is saying here, and what I think is so very important for us to understand, that wasn't even the purpose of it. Now you're saying, well, just forget the Ten Commandments. No, I didn't say that. I'm simply saying that was not the purpose for which it was given. You see, back in those days, it was always faith. For example, in the third chapter of John, which we read, "For God so loved the world that he gave his only begotten Son, that whosoever believes in him should not perish but have everlasting life." In that same chapter, he says to Nicodemus, he said, Nicodemus, teaching him that the new birth experience, being born again, being saved, that this experience is the result of faith. He said, Nicodemus, let me give you an example. Do you remember back in the wilderness when the nation of Israel sinning against God, and God sent serpents to them and were biting them, and they were dying? And Moses crying out to God. What did he do? Did he say, now, Moses, this is what he told him. He said, you put a post in the center of the community, and you make a bronze serpent, and you put that on the top, and you lift it up, and you stand it there. Now, everyone who runs around this post 40 times will be healed. No. Everyone who runs around this post for 40 days will be healed. No. Here's what he said. He said, Moses, you tell the nation of Israel that everyone who looks at that bronze serpent and believes when they look that Jehovah God will heal them, they'll be healed. That was healing by what? By faith. Salvation is by faith. Everything in the Christian life is by faith. We move from the law to grace. When you and I trusted Jesus Christ as our Savior, here's what we said. This is the reason we got saved. We said, God, I've blown it. I've sinned against you. No matter how much good effort I put forth, God, I just can't do any better. And I'm making a mess of my life. And Lord, I need you. I'm asking you to forgive me, not on the basis that I'm going to do better. Now, all of us tried that. All of us tried that, I'm sure. I'm going to do better, God. I just want to ask you to forgive me. God, I promise you I'm going to do better. How long did we do better? A few days. Maybe a week or so. Some things, maybe we got up to 3 weeks, maybe on a few things, not very many. Then what did we do? We repented of our sins. I'm talking about before you're saved now. Then we came back and we said, God, now this time, because you see, you grew up in a Christian home, your mother taught you to pray. So you said, God, this time, I know I've sinned against you, but God, this time, I promise you, God, if you'll forgive me for one more time. Just please forgive me one more time. I promise you I'm not going to do it. You know how long that lasted? 3 days. You know why? Because it won't work. And my friend, if you've never trusted Jesus Christ as your Savior, believe me, the Bible says it won't work, and I'm just telling you what God says, and I can tell you this. Not only have I lived long enough, but a whole bunch of the rest of us have lived long enough to tell you, it ain't going to work. Because that's not the purpose of the law. You cannot live godly. You cannot live holy. You cannot be acceptable in the eyes of God by your efforts. Listen, you say, but I'm sincere. God knows that. You say, but I mean, I am really sincere. I understand that. I'm willing to give, work. I'll do anything if God will forgive me. Well, the only problem is this. God's saying, look, would you forget your works? They won't work. That's just not the way. Well, what's the way? When Jesus died, he took your sin debt in full. And the moment you accept him by faith as your personal Savior, listen, based on the work. What work? When he died, that was the fulfillment of all of God's plan. Listen, that was the work. And that was the fulfillment, the completion of the work. When he died for our sins, he paid our sin debt. The work was over. You say, well, you're not supposed to work as a Christian? Oh, now, wait a minute now. When I move from law unto grace, everything changes. So let's move. Before you were saved, you were under the law, under sin, and nothing was working. And so you came to a point of desperation. You said, Lord Jesus, I do receive you as my Savior. But what did you do? Well, you got saved, but you just got in as far as you got right there. You got saved. And you tried to live up to the Ten Commandments and just really work real hard.

nothing's happened. Now, when you move from grace, here's what happens. You move from your efforts, your abilities, your self-dependence into a whole different sphere. And now, whoo, goodness, what freedom I have. What wonderful, wonderful freedom I have. I don't have to do this. I don't have to do that. It's no more shoulds, oughts, and musts. Thou shalt not this, thou shalt not that. Watch out now. Boy, sin will get you today. Watch it. Put on the full armor of God, lest you sin against God. What a terrible way to live. Now, I'm all for the armor of God. But that's bondage. And we parents teach that to our children. Now, but grace isn't like that. Let me define grace again. Because in the last two messages we've defined it, we could say in a very simple way that grace is God's unmerited, His undeserved favor. But let me give you a better illustration, a better example, a better definition. Grace is God's kindness and graciousness toward humanity, toward us, without regards. Listen to this. It is His graciousness and kindness and blessings toward us without regard to our merit, or what we deserve, or our worthiness, to all of us who receive it, in spite of what we deserve. It's God's graciousness and kindness toward us, regardless of, and in spite of the fact that we don't deserve it and we don't merit it. It's in spite of all that. Then how in the world could He do it? Because when His Son died, He paid my sin debt in full, and therefore I'm free. I'm free of the guilt and free of the penalty of sin. No, I no longer have to live under the law. Because the law brought me to this place of receiving Christ Jesus as my Savior and my Lord. So now I'm in grace. Does that mean the law is of no account? No. Does that mean that I can do anything I please? No. Well, what does it mean? It means now I am free to be what God wants me to be. And now the way I live will be because I love Him. Not because I'm scared to death of Him. Not because I fear Him with some awesome fear that if I don't, God will. And can you remember as a kid growing up, and I'm sure I did, and I can remember it, because I grew up in a fellowship that taught me that anything that was fun had to be sin. That's what they believed. And of course, somebody says, well, why did you believe anything like that? Well, that's what I was taught as a kid. And if the people whom you respect teach you those kind of things, that's what you believe. But now grace is a whole different story. And if you'll notice in this passage back again in John chapter 1, notice what he says, first of all, in verse 14, he speaks of Jesus as being full of what? Full of grace and truth. Verse 17, he says the law was given through Moses, but grace and truth came through Jesus Christ. And then look at verse 16. Now, say them in that order for this reason. For of His fullness we have all received grace upon grace. You know what that means? Here's what it means. When you not trusted Jesus as our Savior, He said He'd just start piling up grace on top of grace, on top of blessing, on top of blessing, on top of favor, on top of favor. And every good and perfect gift comes from the Father above. Every single one of us, every single solitary good thing that comes our way is an act of the grace of God. What does God owe you and me? Not a single solitary thing. He doesn't owe us anything. It is all a work of grace. Every single solitary thing comes our way is a work of grace. You say, wait a minute now, but what about those difficult times? What about God's chastisement? That's grace. You said, I thought you said grace was favor. It is favor. Well, how can it be favor and at the same time be chastisement? Because here's what God does. You see, this is still God's grace. When God sees you and me heading in the wrong direction, because He loves us, He will send some form of chastisement if we don't listen to just a simple good word from Him. What He's going to do, He's going to chastise us because He doesn't want us to take the next step. We take the next step anyway, so what does He do? He turns up the heat. We take the next step anyway till He turns up the heat again because He knows that if we keep going the direction we're going in, we're going to destroy ourselves. Listen, even divine chastisement is an expression of the goodness and love and mercy and grace and kindness of God. The grace of God is God's love in action. It is God pouring out His love into our life. It is God pouring out His kindness in our life. Sometimes good things, wonderful things, things we want. Sometimes things we don't want. Still, the grace of God being poured out in our heart. Now,
So you may be saying, well, now wait a minute, I've got a question about this grace business and these commandments of God you're talking about. Remember now that under the Old Testament law, they lived by certain rules and regulations, and you break them, and some of them, if you broke them, they take your life. In the New Testament, in the work of grace, these are not rules and regulations, but they are principles and commands of Jesus. So what's the difference? I want to show you in a second. They are principles by which we live, but here's the difference. Over here, I am bearing the weight of the load of the law. Thou shalt not do this, and thou shalt do that. In my struggle, in my human effort, I'm trying to do my best. Over here, I say, hallelujah, amen. Why? Because not only did Jesus Christ die for me, not only did he die for our sins, but here's what he said. He said, that's not even enough. It'll get you to heaven, but in order to get you through life, I'm coming to live on the inside of you and to live through you this life, this Christian life, because I know you can't do it. In our own human effort, we can't do it. So what is the Christian life? The Christian life isn't a series of rules and regulations I abide by. The Christian life is Christ, the Son of the living God, living on the inside of us, living through us, His very life. That's what the Christian life's all about. Where did that come from? That didn't come from my labors and my works and my trying and my thou shalt nots and my should oughts and musts. That came as a gracious gift from God the Father, who gave us His only begotten Son, Jesus, to live on the inside of us in the presence of the Holy Spirit, to live through us a life we cannot live. You and I don't have a single thing we didn't get from God. It is all grace and grace alone. Grace is our only hope. That's why Peter blew it bad, even the night before Jesus Christ was crucified. He couldn't do it in his own strength. It took Pentecost. It took Jesus coming to live on the inside of this man through the Holy Spirit to live this life. It is a gift of God's grace. They said, but now wait a minute, I've got a question about something. So that's what I want to answer. I want you to turn, if you will, to John chapter 14. And I'll just listen carefully now so you won't misunderstand. Because Jesus also talked about commandments. You said, but now wait a minute, isn't that confusing? No, now watch this. Jesus is not talking about the Ten Commandments when he says, my commandments. Look, if you will, in John 14. And this is the, now watch this. This is the upper room discourse the night before Jesus is going to be crucified. The next day, that's very important. Now, Jesus, who has been talking about the law of Moses, he said, the law of Moses said this, the law said that. But now look at this. Verse 15 of chapter 14. If you love me, you will keep. What's that next word? My commandments, Jesus said. Not the law of Moses, my commandments. And then again, he says in verse 21, he who has my commandments and keeps them, he it is who loves me. So now Jesus is talking about his commandments. This night in chapters 13, 14, 15, 16, 17, now Jesus has moved from the realm of law to the realm of grace. Now watch this. Now he's talking about a whole different perspective on their part. He said to them, now you're clean through the word which I've spoken to you. Now watch this. The next day, Jesus is going to be crucified. On this night before his crucifixion, he has begun to speak in terms with them as if the crucifixion is a done deal. Now watch this. Because nowhere else does he say this. Verse 25 of chapter 15. Remember, he's been talking about the law of Moses all through the Gospels. Now he's talking about my commandments. Look what he says to them about the law now. Verse 25, but they, let's go back to verse 24. If I had not done among them the works which no one else did, they would not have sinned. But now they have both seen and hated me and my Father as well. But they have done this in order that the word may be fulfilled that is written in whose law? Their law, not Jesus' law, their law. So what is he doing? Now, he has taken this group of apostles and said, you no longer under that law. Now you have my commandments. And he said, when you know the truth will set you free. It won't put you in bondage, it sets you free. And the truth is that you and I have moved from law over to grace. Now we are walking in the blessing and the favor of God. We're accepting the Beloved on the basis that His Son died for us. I don't have to do anything to get His acceptance.
I don't have to do anything to get God to like